0: The Strait of Hormuz will be dealt with forcefully. Donald Trump says countries uninvolved in the US-Israel war in Iran have asked for their ships and crew to be freed. World Watch's Neva Chittick reports.
1: Donald Trump says he's told countries the US will use their best efforts to safely guide their ships out of the Strait of Hormuz. Mr. Trump claims Project Freedom, as he's named it, is a humanitarian gesture because these ships are innocent and neutral bystanders. He says many of the crews are running low on food and say they'll not be returning until the area is safe for navigation. Mr. Trump says his representatives are having very positive conversations with Iran, though Tehran has not yet commented.
0: Global transport company A.P. Moller Maersk is raising its freight charges for New Zealand by 27% because of an unprecedented cost environment. The company says the hike on its landslide transportation is to cover the surge in global energy prices brought on by the conflict in the Middle East. A Christchurch High Court jury is being impaneled for the trial of a man accused of murdering a Nelson policewoman. Senior Sergeant Lynn Fleming was killed in the early hours of New Year's Day in 2025 after being struck by a vehicle. Senior Sergeant Adam Ramsey was critically injured in the crash. Hayden Tasker, who is 33, has pleaded not guilty to six charges, including murder, causing grievous bodily harm and dangerous driving. A senior police officer says distracted drivers are a danger on the roads amid a spike in fatalities. 18 people were killed over 10 days at the end of last month, and this year's road toll is trending higher than last year's. Inspector Peter McKinney told 9 to Noon many drivers have become complacent behind the wheel. He says unexpected things can happen at any time on the road.
2: You need to be able to drive in a manner and with a focus that enables you to respond safely to that. And there's a growing body of international evidence indicating that the hands-free technology, including that built into your car, is just as distracting as actually holding onto your mobile phone.
0: Inspector McKinney says the New Zealand environment, long, windy roads and a lack of safety barriers on all roads also contributes to the road toll. One of the teachers involved in a fatal school caving trip says he didn't check that morning's rain radar because he relied on local forecasts. The man, whose name is suppressed, was giving evidence in an inquest into the death of 15-year-old Kanan Petera, who died in Abbey Caves in May 2023. The man told the court the forecaster gave him confidence the rain wouldn't hit until a few hours after the boys were due to exit the cave. Despite the orange heavy rain warning that was in place that day, he said he knew that particular cave well and had never known it to flood. Volunteer firefighters on Aotea Great Barrier are questioning how they will be supported now that Fire and Emergency has cut its only paid role on the island. Voluntary Chief Fire Officer Wayne Anderson says the decision feels like abandonment.
3: Especially in a severe weather event or a tsunami, we're going to be on our own for quite a few days. In Gabrielle, the airport was closed for 2 days. We had no ferry for a week. The island was cut off into four pieces because of landslides and flooding. When things escalate, how are these resources going to get here?
0: Documents seen by RNZ show it will be less efficient and more expensive to send staff to the island rather than retain the local officer. Fire and Emergency says staff from Counties Manukau will support the island. Former New York Mayor Rudy Giuliani is in a critical but stable condition in hospital. His spokesperson Ted Goodman has not provided further details about the 81-year-old's condition. Mr. Giuliani garnered acclaim for his response to the September 11, 2001 Al-Qaeda attack on New York and has worked as President Trump's personal lawyer. The World Health Organization says five suspected cases of hantavirus on a cruise ship are under investigation. At least three people have died and one person is in intensive care following the suspected outbreak on the ship currently anchored off the coast of Cape Verde. The BBC's Tom Bailey reports.
4: Hantavirus infections, usually spread by rodents, can cause hemorrhagic fever and severe respiratory illness. With the ship close to the coast of South Africa, sick passengers have been taken to Johannesburg for treatment. The WHO said a coordinated international public health response was underway and that it was working closely with the ship's operator and relevant local authorities. Detailed investigations are ongoing, including further laboratory testing.
0: Amsterdam has become the world's first capital city to ban public advertisements for meat and fossil fuel products. Adverts for burgers, petrol cars and airlines have been stripped from billboards, tram shelters and metro stations. Politicians in the city say the move is about bringing Amsterdam's streetscape into line with environmental targets. A juvenile orca found washed ashore on an Auckland beach this morning will undergo a necropsy to determine the cause of its death. The female orca found dead at Orewa Beach is estimated to be 3 to 6 months old. Ngāti Manahiri performed a karakia and the orca was taken to Massey University in Auckland. That's the news. Now with sport, here's Daniel Gilhooly.
5: Racing Bulls driver, Formula One driver Liam Lawson says he's apologised to Pierre Gasly for ruining the Frenchman's race at the Miami Grand Prix. The New Zealander crashed into Gasly's Alpine on lap 8, with both cars forced to retire. Lawson says a gearbox issue contributed to the collision.
6: It sucks. Sucks for both of us, obviously. I just went into the last corner, and when I braked, lost the gearbox, and I went to neutral. So I basically had no gears, and I couldn't stop.
5: The Wellington Phoenix women are confident they can overcome a one-goal deficit and advance to the A-League final. The Phoenix trail the Brisbane Roar 2-1 in their semi-final series following last night's first leg in Queensland. The second leg is in Porirua on Sunday, and the Phoenix coach Bev Priestman believes her side will rise to the occasion.
7: I'm really excited to see the response. We get to go home to our loyal fans. Orewa Park's going to be bouncing, and at the end of the day, it's a one-goal deficit, right? A goal, early goal in that game, and the game is back on, and we're at home.
5: Manchester United have scored a late goal to seal a 3-2 Premier League victory over Liverpool and secure their return to the Champions League next season. Also this morning, Bournemouth moved another step closer to a first European campaign in the club's history with a 3-0 win over Crystal Palace. And New Zealand have finished fourth at the Under-23 Men's Softball World Cup in Colombia, beaten 11-5 by Mexico in the bronze medal playoff. Koina ngā pūrongo, hākinikina.
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0: Here is the short forecast from Met Service until midnight tomorrow. Northland, Auckland and Coromandel. Cloudy periods, isolated showers in Northland, mainly in the east, spreading everywhere tomorrow. Waikato to Whanganui, including Bay of Plenty and the Central High Country. Mostly cloudy morning and evenings, otherwise fine. Isolated showers about the Bay of Plenty coast tomorrow night. Gisborne, Hawke's Bay, Wairarapa, fine weather. Becoming cloudy with isolated showers north of Tokomaru Bay tomorrow. Manawatu, Porowhenua, Kapiti and Wellington. Mostly cloudy with afternoon fine spells today. Morning drizzle possible about the ranges tomorrow and then becoming fine. Nelson, Buller, Grey and Westland. Fine except for patchy fog or cloud morning and night. Marlborough, Canterbury, Otago and Southland. Fine apart from areas of low cloud or fog in the east from Kaikoura Coast to Dunedin. And Fiordland, mostly cloudy with isolated showers. Chatham Islands, mainly fine. Cloud increasing this evening. We'll have headlines and the long range forecast at 12:30 on RNZ National. It's 12:09.
10: Kei te whakarongo mai, koe, ki te hōtaka o te pautūtanga. You're listening to Midday Report with me, Guy and Espina. Kia mau tonu mai te iwi. Stick around, our political editor joins us soon for the latest on the Prime Minister's deal-making dash to Singapore to shore up fuel supplies. And later in the hour, show us the money, Don. New Zealand exporters are in line to get a $1 billion refund from the Trump administration's unlawful tariffs. A tax expert from Ernst & Young tells us who can collect and how. But we start with the rising cost of the Iran war oil shock. The shipping giant Maersk has added a 27% surcharge on land transport for imports within New Zealand. Now, this move reflects soaring energy costs due to the Iran war and comes into force this month. Westpac's chief economist Kelly Eckhold has been intensely monitoring the oil shock and he joins us now. Kia ora, good afternoon to you.
11: Good afternoon.
10: This 27% surcharge, it's a pretty significant jump, isn't it, in the cost of moving goods over land?
11: Yeah, I mean, it's part of a gradual series of increased costs that are hitting the economy now. I mean, we're at the end of global supply chains, so there was a blast over there in the Middle East a couple of months ago, and now we're increasingly starting to see that felt over here in New Zealand.
12: Yeah, look, let's look at what this might apply to. I guess it's, what, so it would be trucking, moving a container from, you know, Auckland Port or Port of Tauranga to a warehouse or a distribution centre, that sort of scenario?
11: All of that sort of stuff, yeah. I mean, I think typically when you move a container, you might pay an all-in cost to the agent you're dealing with, but that's going to embody all of the costs along the chain. And that cost of getting stuff from the port to wherever you want it is part of that cost, and that's what we're seeing here.
12: And that'd be shunting goods via Kiwi Rail or even, you know, getting the empty returns, you know, the empty container back to the depot, wouldn't it?
11: Well, it all goes into the kind of cost chain, doesn't it? And if I look at what the businesses have been telling us now for a few weeks, this is one of their more prominent concerns, that it will just become more expensive to move goods basically either in or out of the country for that matter. I think we've seen a few high-profile retailers also talk about some of those sort of costs. I think Briscoe's had something to say about this recently.
12: So if your inland haulage had been, you know, $500, it'd now be, what, $635, and it'll be us consumers who end up footing that bill, won't it?
11: Absolutely, yeah. So, you know, global central banks have started to sound a little bit more concerned about this because the cost increase looks like it's going to be large and increasingly more persistent, given that this thing has gone on for a lot longer than everybody was really hoping for. So when we look at forecasts, we're basically having to embody the idea that costs will still be rising for quite a while yet before we get some relief.
12: Would it be, I mean, can you extrapolate out that 27% surcharge to the kind of metric that we might see end up on consumer goods?
11: Well, in aggregate, we're looking at inflation heading up to 4.5% as we go through the next quarter or so. And, you know, there are other forecasters here that have got higher numbers. Those numbers predominantly reflect what we call the increase in tradables goods prices. So this is part of that story. And frankly, probably will continue to happen because most of these costs increase at a lag. So this is kind of like the entree as opposed to necessarily the main course.
12: Great. Okay. I see European routes saw an update, as they call it, closer to 5, 10% earlier this year. New Zealand's at 27%, obviously a lot steeper. Why would New Zealand's rate be higher, do you think?
11: Well, diesel costs have risen really significantly, right? So that sort of percentage increase looks fairly reasonable when measured against that. And now, I guess it's a smaller country here. We're right at the end of the supply chain. We lack the economies of scale that you might perhaps see in other larger jurisdictions.
12: Yeah. I guess one of the key questions would be how permanent these costs might be. I mean, I think they're pitching it as a temporary thing, right?
11: Yes, it's pitched as a surcharge, so a surcharge can come off just as fast as it comes on, but it obviously will require that actual diesel and oil prices fall to justify that. And right now, the forecasts from the experts are not suggesting that oil prices are going to fall. If anything, actually, the accumulated damage in the supply chains are pointing to people to the possibility of higher oil prices as we go through the next few months, and that would just increase some of those costs.
12: Thanks, Kelly. Kelly Eckhold there, who's chief economist with Westpac, commenting on that 27% surcharge that has been slapped on New Zealand by the shipping container giant Maersk. Well, it's 9:15, and while the costs of getting goods around may be increasing, the Prime Minister is looking to shore up fuel supplies in a whistle-stop visit to Singapore. Our political editor Joe Moyer is travelling with the Prime Minister and joins us now. Kia ora, good afternoon to you, Joe. This is a pretty important trip for the Prime Minister.
13: Good afternoon, Guyon. Yes, it is. It's a fast one, but it's a really important one when you think about the sort of crucial timing of it and the situation that the world finds itself in at the moment. I mean, interesting hearing those comments at the end there from Kelly in terms of what's coming down the line with those extra costs. And a big piece in that whole puzzle is fuel, and Singapore, of course, provides a third of our fuel. So a really, really crucial market for us. And in terms of the Prime Minister being here, well, go back a year ago to October last year, and Prime Minister Lawrence Wong was in New Zealand, and at that point they signed an updated comprehensive strategic partnership. But the really interesting bit in that visit was that they decided to do a first-of-its-kind agreement, first for New Zealand, first for Singapore, and that was this Essential Supplies Treaty that ensures the movement of goods in times of crisis. Now, fast forward 4 months, neither Singapore or New Zealand had any idea that we were going to be facing this fuel crisis. So having something like that in place with such a close partner is really, really pivotal, and the ink will go on the paper of that agreement today that will be officially signed. However, it has already been in place over the last few months, given the sort of situation that New Zealand and Singapore have found themselves in. But Singapore, a very, very close partner to New Zealand. Interestingly, the most treaties we have with any country in the world is Singapore. We are signed up to so many agreements with them, many of them with horrendous acronyms, as you can imagine, Guy. And it's a really, really close partnership.
12: It is, isn't it? Aren't they one of the few countries, I think it's just Australia and Singapore, who are allowed to buy property in New Zealand? I know that they then released the one where you could buy it if it was over 5 million or whatever. But the Singaporeans, yeah, they do. It's a pretty close trading relationship, isn't it?
13: It is, and I mean, I think the relationship between Lawrence Wong and Christopher Luxon is extremely close as well. They talk very regularly, and last year, Christopher Luxon and his wife Amanda hosted Lawrence Wong and his wife. Last night, as soon as Christopher Luxon landed, him and his wife Amanda headed straight to visit Lawrence Wong at his home. They had a private dinner there last night, so there is a real relationship there. And look, you know, it's important because Singapore's got the largest refinery, blending, storage and trading hub of fuel in Southeast Asia. And later today, Christopher Luxon and Nicola Willis will be heading to Jurong Island. Now, that's where all of the big fuel companies are. They will have an opportunity to have some meetings with the big chief executives of some of those huge companies and basically just get sort of, I guess, some affirmation from them that we are going to continue to get that fuel, that things are going to be okay. We'll make that commitment that if they need anything in terms of food supply, which is our end of the deal, that we will continue to provide that. And also Nicola Willis did mention to me that she's quite keen to get a bit of an insight into how they're planning to deal with the Middle East having much less fuel as well, and what that's going to look like and how they're going to have to pivot really to deal with that in the months ahead.
12: So he's got some of his closest ministers there. I think Todd McClay, the trade minister, there too. I did have a quick squiz at the business delegation that was over there too, and that looked like a pretty powerhouse contingent with him.
13: Oh, it is. It's massive. There's 29 business leaders here now. They're either at chief executive or board chair level. And I'm talking the likes of Air New Zealand, ANZ, Fonterra, Port of Auckland, Auckland Airport, Zero, Sespri. Like, you know, the big guns. They are all here. They were all hosted by the High Commission here in Singapore last night for a bit of a meet and greet. And, you know, you heard messages from both Todd McClay and Nicola Willis, who spoke at that event last night, sort of telling business, look, this is your opportunity. There's this big leadership forum that's about to kick off shortly here. That is the sort of merging, I guess, of not only the government arms but also the business arms, and that forum's actually run by two business leaders. So the Becker chief executive from the New Zealand side and sort of the equivalent of the Singapore Business New Zealand chair on the Singapore side, they will host this big forum this morning. And basically the government's saying, you guys work out what you want to do, tell us what the challenges are, we'll try and break down the barriers for you, and let's do some big things. So the businesses over here are certainly excited about, I guess, the potential for what could come out of trip.
12: Thanks, Jo. Jo Moyer is our political editor, and she is travelling with the Prime Minister on his whistle-stop tour and visit to Singapore. Now, it's 20 minutes past midday. You're listening to Midday Report with me, Guyon Espiner. Major industry donors to New Zealand First have prepared a report calling for tax breaks for the horse racing and breeding industry. A leaked report completed for the TAB by Racing Insiders says the horse racing industry is unsustainable without further tax breaks. Now, Winston Peters is currently the Minister for Racing, and the report will eventually be considered by him. He's also, of course, the leader of the New Zealand First Party. Now, in-depth reporter Farah Hancock has been digging away on this story, and she joins me in the studio now for more. Kia ora, good afternoon to you.
14: Kia ora.
12: Let's start with the background for this. Lay us out the background a bit to this story.
14: Yeah, so as you mentioned in the intro, there's real concerns about the future of the horse racing industry and whether it's sustainable. The costs are high, there's fewer foals. Look, I talked to one veteran and he said the days of rugby racing and beer are over for New Zealand, and he worries that in 10 years' time, horse racing could even be a cottage industry. So the TAB, that's the organisation which has a monopoly on sports betting, horse racing betting in New Zealand, they set up a committee to have a look at what sort of reforms might be needed to help out. Now, there were 7 members on the committee. The chairperson was Sir Peter Vella, and Sir Brendan Lindsay was another committee member. I'll come back to those two in a little bit.
12: Yeah, they're both big names, aren't they, that people would be familiar with from the racing industry. Let's turn to the report then. What did it say?
14: Well, it basically said the horse racing industry is unsustainable unless there is reform. It made 5 recommendations. So there were some about cutting costs by shaking up government governance or property ownership and management. And then one of the recommendations was for tax breaks to encourage breeding of horses, although they call them tax changes in the report.
12: Mm. And so this report is what sort of winding its way through the bureaucracy at the moment, is it?
14: Exactly. Last I heard, it was with the Department of Internal Affairs. They're having a look at it and they'll give their analysis of that to the Minister for Racing, Winston Peters.
12: Mm. Who has a long history. I mean, it's no secret that he loves the industry, and he's taken the job as racing minister a number of times, isn't he?
14: He's had the job 3 times under different governments. This is his third go at it.
12: And bailed them out a couple of times. Times too, right? I mean, there's been support.
14: Exactly. There's been tax breaks in the past, and there was a bailout around 2020, about $50 million.
12: In the COVID times, yeah, I remember that. Okay, so let's go back to the two that you mentioned before, Sir Peter Vella and Sir Brendan Lindsay. Why are they players in this story?
14: So Sir Peter Vella is the chair of the committee that wrote the report. Now, that report is dated March. On the 17th of April, he made a donation of $150,000 to New Zealand First. Sir Brendan Lindsay, he is a member of the committee. He made a donation of $100,000 on the exact same day.
12: Okay, so let's just underline that for a second. So April 17, both of these men donated on the same day.
14: That's correct.
12: Yeah, okay. And there's been other money from racing, key racing players?
14: There's 2 other donations which add up to $50,000. They're from businesses linked to horse racing, although they're not, the people in those businesses are not linked to the committee. So all in total, we're looking at $300,000, and that's of the total donations this year for New Zealand First, which are declared, are $475,000.
12: And $300,000 of that was linked to the racing industry in some way.
14: That's correct.
12: Right. Did you get to talk to Sir Peter Vella? Is he talking?
14: I did give him a call, and I did ask him, I said, do you think your donation will have any impact on whether the report's recommendations will be adopted? And he said no. He didn't think it would change the likelihood. And he said to me that he donates because in New Zealand, making political donations is how democracy works.
12: All right. Well, let's touch on those rules, because you've got 2 of the 7 members donating considerable money to New Zealand First. What are the rules around donations in that respect?
14: Well, there's nothing, these people have not done nothing wrong. It's completely within the rules. You can make donations, and donations to a party are not considered to be a conflict of interest. So I talked to New Zealand First, and they said, look, the donations are handled by party officials, not ministers or MPs. And I was told that the party itself is not even aware of the racing report.
12: Interesting. Thank you very much, Farah. That's Farah Hancock. She is an in-depth reporter for RNZ, and she has broken that story about those donations to New Zealand First and that report into the racing industry. It's 25 minutes past midday. That's Business Time. Geoffrey Halley is with me. Kia ora, Geoffrey.
15: Kia ora, Guyon.
12: Now, we've just been talking about this. It looked like a pretty big deal to me in terms of some of the flow-on costs from this Iran war. One of these major firms, shipping container firms, Maersk, and the big surcharge that's coming for people moving goods around New Zealand.
15: Yeah, so I don't think it's going to be the last one that we see along these lines. But as you did hear earlier, global transport company AP Møller - Mærsk has raised some of its freight charges by 27%. And that's to cover the surge in global energy prices and those costs through its value chain and some of its contractors' value chains. So it alludes, obviously, to the situation with the Strait of Hormuz and how this is affecting the costs in its land side and what it describes as intermodal operations. That basically means that it means delivery operations such as rail and trucking. So although Maersk is a container company, the number two container company in the world, it has a whole integrated logistics chain, and that's where those costs are coming through. Now, Customs Brokers and Freight Forwarders Federation of New Zealand Chief Executive Cheryl Kennedy says the costs are widespread across the industry, and in the end of it, the end user will be picking up the tab.
16: All charges in the supply chain do get passed on to the end user. So that's where you see your pricing increases, in particular with fuel at the pump, but also grocery stores and things like that. You will see the end price of those goods, the landed cost into New Zealand or the export market.
15: So Cheryl Kennedy says the costs will continue to flow through to consumers as long as this global disruption persists.
12: Yes, interesting, isn't it? Okay, one of the big four Aussie banks reported today is BNZ, was it?
15: Yes, indeed. I do believe we have Westpac tomorrow. But BNZ's half-year profit has taken a bit of a hit, and that's due to a one-off accounting charge relating to how it accounts for banking software. Now, because of AI, it mentioned this a few weeks ago to their credit, it's treating software now as an expense instead of a slowly written down asset over time. Now, that means that the bank has reported a $494 million profit today for the New Zealand operations, and that's down nearly 38% on the prior year. But once you strip out that one-off charge, underlying earnings were down only $48 million on the prior year to $747 million, and revenue was broadly flat at around $1.76 billion, while impairment charges were also almost unchanged at $995 million. The bank's chief executive, Dan Huggins, says the first half year reflected the New Zealand economy prior to the Middle East conflict, with housing and business lending increasing.
17: In the early stages of that recovery, we were seeing good business confidence. We were starting to see some growth, starting to see some good discretionary spending numbers out of households. But you know, with the Middle East conflict, we really think that's now been pushed back.
15: So Dan Huggins says he remains optimistic about New Zealand's longer-term economic outlook.
12: Okay. And this is an interesting one too, isn't it? Amazon, they've written off $45 million, have they, on their AI data centre site in Auckland?
15: Yeah, I guess when you look at the global company, that's probably what it's making per hour. So it's merely an accounting entry. But yes, it's. I dug into the Amazon Data Centre New Zealand account. So they have web services and a data centre subsidiaries. And it appears they've actually written down the value of the land by $45 million to $67 million. It is actually one of the country's worst kept secrets, this Westgate site that we've seen various photos of, which is just a sort of concreted yes. open site.
12: Yeah. So will this have an impact, do you think, Geoffrey, on Amazon's business here? Or
15: Yes and no. So for me, when I look through the numbers, it's not so much about reducing their footprint here, but it's actually how they're going to do business going forward. So what they appear to be doing, when you look in the accounts, you can see that the value of the equipment they've imported over the last year to December has increased from $5 million to $250 million, while lease assets have climbed to $285 million, with another $162 million in the pipeline of lease commitments. Now, what does that mean? That means that Amazon is leasing capacity, computational capacity, or from other data centres in New Zealand, and installing its own equipment inside those big data centre sheds. And that's instead of building its own data centres from scratch. So perhaps you could call it a lease and equip model, or if I was thinking back to business school, we'd probably call it an asset light model.
12: Okay. And the markets, how are they looking?
15: Pretty quiet today, but not without some drama. So the NZX Top 50 is just 10 points higher. That's about 0.1% at 13,049. But A2 Milk is 12% lower at $7.80 after announcing a US infant formula recall. And we'll hear more about that from Rurals shortly. Across the Tasman and Australia, the ASX 200 just 0.2% higher in early trading. All quiet on the currency markets. One NZ dollar will buy you 59.1 US cents, 81.9 Australian, 43.5 pence, 50.4 euro cents, 92.7 yen, and 4.03 yuan. Meanwhile, Brent crude is also quiet. It's almost unchanged at $108 a barrel, as is gold, currently trading at $4,610 an ounce.
12: Thanks, Jeffrey. Jeffrey Halley there with your business news. It's hit the bottom of the hour. Stick around because coming up, Japanese Prime Minister is in Australia to talk critical minerals. We'll get the latest on this from our correspondent in Canberra, Amanda Kopp. And remember the Liberation Day tariffs? Now it's payback time. Kiwi exporters put their hands out for a refund after the US Supreme Court found the tariffs were illegal. A tax expert joins us soon to explain how to get a refund and how much might be on offer. But first, here are RNZ's top stories with Alison Leonard.
0: ACT's leader has hit back at those labelling his party's immigration policies dog whistle politics, saying that belittles people's genuine concerns. ACT has set out a 6-point immigration plan, including a proposal to bar some new migrants from receiving social welfare for 5 years. Immigration lawyer Alistair McClymont says it's xenophobic, but David Seymour rejects that. He says there are 100 times more fast food workers than biomedical engineers coming in under the skilled visa right now. The US president says any interference in what he's describing as a humanitarian operation in the Strait of Hormuz will be dealt with forcefully. Donald Trump says from tomorrow the US will guide vessels from countries which have nothing to do with the US-Israel war in Iran out of restricted waterways. Iran has not yet commented on the announcement. An economist is warning that prices will continue to rise after a global shipping giant announced a hefty surcharge for moving goods by land. Maersk has added a 27% fuel surcharge on transport within New Zealand due to soaring energy costs from the Iran war. Westpac chief economist Kelly Eckhold told Midday Report that forecasts suggest higher oil prices due to the amount of damage to the supply chain. A Christchurch High Court jury is being impaneled for the trial of a man accused of murdering a Nelson policewoman by driving into her. Senior Sergeant Lynn Fleming was killed early on New Year's Day last year, and Senior Sergeant Adam Ramsey was critically injured in the crash. Hayden Tasker, who was 33, has pleaded not guilty to 6 charges, including murder and dangerous driving. An inquest into the death of a 15-year-old boy on a school caving trip is continuing in Whangarei today, with a focus on which weather forecasts teachers relied on. Kānan Petera died in Abbey Caves in May 2023 after his class was trapped underground in torrential rain. A former staff member says despite an orange heavy rain warning, he was confident the rain would not hit until mid-afternoon after the boys were due to leave the cave. Irish actor Gary Lydon, who starred in films such as Cavalry, The Guard and The Banshees of Inisherin, has died aged 61. He has been described as one of the finest actors on the stage and the screen in Ireland. That's the news.
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0: Now the Met Service long-range forecast for all of New Zealand until midnight Friday. First, the situation. A high pressure prevails across New Zealand today and then moves slowly east tomorrow. Meanwhile, a front approaches the South Island from the west tomorrow. Looking at the weather until midnight tomorrow, Northland, Auckland and Coromandel cloudy periods. Isolated showers in Northland, mainly in the east, spreading everywhere tomorrow. Waikato to Whanganui, including Bay of Plenty and the Central High Country. Mostly cloudy morning and evenings, otherwise fine. Isolated showers about the Bay of Plenty coast tomorrow night. Gisborne, Hawke's Bay, Wairarapa, fine weather. Becoming cloudy with isolated showers north of Tokomaru Bay tomorrow. Manawatu, Horowhenua, Kapiti and Wellington. Mostly cloudy with afternoon fine spells today. Morning drizzle possible about the ranges tomorrow and then becoming fine. Nelson, Buller, Grey and Westland. Fine except for patchy fog or cloud morning and night. Marlborough, Canterbury, Otago and Southland. Fine apart from areas of low cloud or fog in the east from Kaikoura Coast to Dunedin. Fiordland, mostly cloudy and isolated showers. Chatham Islands, mainly fine. Cloud increasing this evening. And the outlook for the following 3 days for the North Island. Wednesday, scattered showers on and north of the Central Plateau and also about Kapiti and Wellington. Mainly fine in the east. Thursday, scattered showers in Northland. Periods of rain developing elsewhere, possibly heavy. Friday, scattered showers turning to rain in the west late evening. For the South Island, for Wednesday, showers turn to rain in the west. Heavy falls at night. Scattered rain in the southeast at night. Thursday, heavy rain in the west, easing to isolated showers. Scattered rain falls in the east, clearing. And Friday, rain developing everywhere, becoming heavy in the north and the west. And the Chathams, cloudy periods, chance of a drizzle on Wednesday, period of rain on Friday morning. Northwesterlies developing on Wednesday, becoming strong on Thursday, and then easing Friday morning. That's the Met Service long range forecast until midnight Friday. It's 23 to 1.
12: And you're listening to Midday Report with me, Guy Nespin. A lot of you getting in touch on 2101 about that story about political donations from the racing industry to New Zealand First. Mike from Tawa says, great, so we can consider bailing out the horse racing industry run by rich men, but it's hands off when it comes to losing fruit canning, logging and timber processing and the other companies that have gone to the wall. Another listener says they strongly object to any suggestion of tax breaks for the racing industry in New Zealand. The listener says we shouldn't even have a minister of racing. We don't have ministers or ministries for comparable other sports or industries. Thanks for your feedback on that one. 2101, if you want to get in touch. Let's go to the rural news. Monique Steele is with me. Kia ora, Monique.
1: Kia ora, Guy.
12: And this causing a bit of a stir, this American-made butter, confusing some shoppers?
1: Yes, so Brute Fields & Co. butter, it's from the United States, and it's sold at some Pack and Save supermarkets across the Motu, and it looks very, very similar to the butter blocks made in New Zealand. But once you open the 500-gram paper-wrapped block, it's very pale compared to the sunny yellow product that most New Zealanders would know. And that colour's largely due to diet, so American cattle are fed grains versus mostly grass here. So local company Dairyworks imports and repacks the butter at its Christchurch factory. Federated Farmers Dairy Chairman Carl Dean says comments online show that many people think the country of origin labelling is hard to find and should be clearer so customers know what they're buying.
2: Yeah, obviously for the consumer it is a possible alternative. There is international butter that is sold in New Zealand, but I think that's in foil packaging, it's in a smaller block, more premium type product. Whereas here we have a product that looks very, very, very similar in terms of our paper packaging.
1: Dairyworks says it's trialling the product to offer cheaper alternatives to local butter because it costs around $6.49 up to sort of $7 per block, and that compares to a starting price of $7.29 for the same sized value local brands like Pam's. That's currently kind of $8.29 at my local New World in Ototahi. So Dairyworks Head of Marketing, Maya Sharmack, says Brute Fields & Co. sales are going well.
21: We're really pleased with how it's been performing so far. So it has been around now for a month or two. Certainly created some healthy debate. I think we're really fortunate in New Zealand to have some of the best butter in the world. And obviously Kiwis are used to that. But yeah, we're pretty pleased. It was always intended as a bit of a test for us.
1: Maya Sharmak says the company took advantage of a time when American butter prices were low enough to offset the freight costs of the 12,000-kilometre trip. So Dairy Works is owned by Synlait and also imports some cheese from abroad too, but says it won't be rushing in to do sort of more at this stage.
12: Okay. Now, Pāmu, or Landcorp as it used to be known, they've announced their first livestock equity partnership. How does that work?
1: Yeah, so the state-owned farming enterprise has partnered with East Coast sheep and beef farmers Cameron Hassell and Alice Wilson to run Mahiwi Farm west of Wairoa. So the new joint entity will lease just over 700 hectares for farming sheep and beef, with Pāmu retaining control of the remainder of the 1,700-hectare site that also features forestry and a QE2 covenant. Pāmu's Will Barrett says it's about backing ambitious people into farm ownership by helping them build equity.
3: I think more and more of these opportunities need to come to market around providing that stepping stone to grow equity. These opportunities really need to come to the fore to be able to help enable that and provide that liquidity, both from equity growth within our younger generation, but also the optionality for the exiting generation to have these capable young people coming through.
1: Will Barrett says the two local farmers were selected among 80 applicants, and he wants Pāmu to evolve the model and expand opportunities for the next generation here. Cameron Hassell says it's pretty unique to have skin in the game across sheep and beef, as there aren't really the same pathways to building equity or farm ownership as for dairy.
4: Start of a journey for Pāmu Landcorp and for us, and if by the end of this lease we can structure a robust framework around a contract and a JV that works and that can be rolled out nationwide is pretty cool for younger guys and the older generation looking for maybe an exit strategy.
1: Cameron Hassell says it'll be good to continue managing the farm and also to benefit from its own savings that it's making there on farm by the end of the year. And the 9-year lease will run with the right of renewal every 3 years.
12: Thanks, Monique. Monique Steele there with the rural news. It's 18 minutes to one on Midday Report with me, Guy and Espina. Let's cross the ditch now to join our correspondent in Canberra, the Nine News political reporter, Amanda Kopp. Hey there, Amanda.
6: Hi there, how are you doing?
12: Good, thanks. This is quite an exciting one. I'm quite interested in her. This is the Japanese Prime Minister, who's also a pretty handy heavy metal drummer. She's arrived in Canberra.
6: She has, which is a very exciting visit for us here in Canberra. This marks the 50th anniversary of what's referred to as the Nara Treaty. And a little Canberra fact, one of the parks that is closest to Parliament House is known as the Nara Park, and it's Canberra's sister city over in Japan. So lots of nice ties there. But essentially what this trip is about is it comes at a pretty convenient time for both countries. So Japan relies very heavily on Australia for our coal, most especially, but also for our LNG gas. And Australia, by our proportion, we rely really heavily on Japan for fuel, especially our aviation fuel. And so I think both countries are very keen to shore up those relationships to say, hey, if we keep on helping you,
12: yeah,
6: you'll keep on helping us.
12: Yeah, we're doing our guys up in Singapore doing something pretty similar at the moment. So there's a lot of that going on around the world, isn't there? Now, this is a tragic story. I hadn't really caught up with this, so lay it out for me. This is a guy who's been charged with, the murder of a 5-year-old girl in Alice Springs?
6: Yeah, so this is a really, really tragic story that has started making headlines around the world. So basically, a 5-year-old girl, a very young girl, was essentially kidnapped from where she was living in Alice Springs. Now, the man who's been accused with her murder is a 47-year-old man. And he was essentially on the run for several days. It took about 5 days to find this girl. Unfortunately, they found her body and not her alive. He then was essentially set upon by people in the community to the point where police had to intervene. He was taken to hospital because of the injuries that he sustained in that attack. And he's been moved to Darwin because of almost riot conditions that started outside the Alice Springs Hospital. So a very, very tense situation in that town. A lot of emotions running really high. But I think that the debate in Australia at the moment is now turning to what were the conditions of this house? Why was she able to be stolen away like that? And there's some pretty confronting vision from inside the house where she was living. But as with a lot of First Nations issues here in Australia, I think that there is this tension between allowing the family to grieve, to carry out their sorry business, and for this not to necessarily turn into a debate around Indigenous affairs and Indigenous housing.
12: Mm. Interesting. Okay, let's finish with politics. And there's this, you had a by-election, I think, didn't you, for it, this Melbourne seat. The Liberal Party, as I understand it, have held on to it, but a bit of a surge for our old friend Pauline Hanson and the One Nation Party.
6: Yes, so I'm sure that there are a lot of Victorian Liberals who are breathing a bit of a sigh of relief after the result of this by-election. So this was a state by-election, not a federal one, but it does show a bit of a, perhaps a bit of a preview of what's coming for the Victorian state election later this year. That's happening in November. So while the Liberals did retain the seat, their candidate there was a guy called Anthony Marsh, there was an extremely strong One Nation vote. They got about a quarter of the total votes, which again is just another example that this One Nation surge is not just something that's a bit of a flash in the pan.
12: No, and that was
6: it's
12: similar
6: perhaps
12: to the,
6: something that's really baked in.
12: Yeah, and that was similar to the sort of poll numbers that we were seeing.
6: Exactly.
12: Yeah, what, 25% or so. So, yeah, they really are
6: it's
12: on
6: huge.
12: The march, isn't it?
6: It's huge. Yeah. And, you know, we've got our federal election. It's a long way away, so I'm sure that the major parties at a federal level are at least probably hoping that they can try and convince voters to come back before the federal election rolls around in a couple of years.
12: Interesting. Thanks, Amanda. Amanda Kopp out of Canberra. It's about 12:45. Well, a year seems like a very long time in the scope of the Trump administration, but no doubt you'll remember this from last April.
5: This is one of the most important days, in my opinion, American history. It's our Declaration of Economic Independence. My fellow Americans, this is Liberation Day.
12: That's from the official, that's from the White House website, that clip, Liberation Day, when the tariffs came on, including on New Zealand exporters. But since then, the US Supreme Court has ruled them illegal, and now it's payback time. New Zealand exporters will be among those asking for a refund. A short time ago, I spoke to Paul Smith, who is a partner at Ernst & Young and an expert in indirect tax. I began by asking him how much is on offer and who could get it.
7: We expect that there is a significant proportion of our exporters who are acting as an importer of record in the US, and they'll be able to lodge refund claims with US Customs. Unfortunately, for those who are not acting as the importer of record, they will need to review their contracts to understand whether they have any recourse against the importer of record to recover a proportion of the refunds that are payable to the importer of record.
12: So you've estimated that New Zealand exporters, though, could be eligible, at least, for up to $1 billion in tariff refunds, right?
7: Yeah, that's right. So our modelling has shown that up to $1 billion of IEEPA tariffs have been levied on New Zealand exports. That data comes from New Zealand Customs, and the data is released by Statistics New Zealand. When we did our modelling, obviously we're interested in the value of the exports to the US, but importantly, we're also interested in the detail of the HS codes in relation to those exports, because we need to exclude exemptions. So the most notable exemption was applied to fruit, including kiwi fruit and beef, and that exemption applied from November last year, so we need to make sure that our data accurately reflects those exemptions.
12: Okay, but for the ones hit in general by those Liberation Day tariffs, companies exporting agriculture goods, meat, dairy, fruit, wine, manufactured goods, that type of thing, they could be eligible for refunds.
7: Absolutely, and we are encouraging exporters to start that process now. Customs system went live on the 20th of April, and it's been rolled out in a phased approach, so we're recommending exporters take action now.
12: Okay, and out of the $1 billion, I mean, how much of you do you expect that actually to be recovered? Because I imagine it's quite a process and quite some complications involved.
7: Yeah, that's right. So the data allows us to work out the total amount of tariffs that have been imposed on New Zealand exporters. Unfortunately, the data does not disclose which companies are an importer of record in the US. However, based on our dealings with exporters, we estimate that at least 60 to 70% of that $1 billion should be recoverable.
12: And is interest paid as well?
7: Good question. Yes, interest is payable, and the interest rate is approximately 7%.
12: Okay, and so who do you think may be some of the companies and entities that would be getting the significant lion's share of this refund in New Zealand?
7: Yeah, look, our largest exporters, which are all household names, will be eligible for refunds. They will probably have to wait until a later stage of the rollout of US Customs IT system, and that's because they're likely to be in what we call a reconciliation program, and that's just been put in the too hard category at the moment. So there is a bit of a wait for those very large exporters to be able to file a refund. We're expecting another report from US Customs on the 12th of May regarding subsequent rollouts of their IT system.
12: Do you think there's any possibility of reticence from companies who might be afraid of blowback? I'm just reading in the American media that a number of companies like Apple and Amazon have not filed requests for refunds because they are worried about offending Donald Trump. And he's been on the record saying he's very honoured that these companies won't be filing for refunds, and he's saying he will remember them. I mean, it might sound like a bit of a walk in terms of our conversation, but do you think that there might be a degree of reticence to claim this money, wondering whether you might incur the wrath of the man in the White House?
7: Look, I think what's of more concern is the future the future landscape in relation to tariffs. So currently, New Zealand is under a Section 301 investigation in relation to forced labour that is embedded in supply chains. And there is a distinct possibility that New Zealand exporters could face a subsequent wave of new tariffs.
12: So that's what you're advising people as your clients, that they should prepare for a new round, because he's not letting it lie at the Supreme Court ruling, is he? He's organising other ways where he can bring in tariffs that won't be struck down.
7: No, that's right. So New Zealand exporters currently face a tariff at 10%, which is a temporary measure until the 24th of July. So the Trump administration is looking to impose new tariffs when the current 10% tariffs roll off.
12: Mm. Just finally, how long might it take? Let's say you get, 60 or 70% of that $1 billion pot that might be available, as you've outlined. When, at the earliest, would those checks start coming in?
7: Look, the first step is that exporters must lodge a declaration within US Customs system. And then the advice that is coming out of US Customs is that once that claim has been accepted, it will then be a further 60 to 90 days to actually receive the cash refunds.
12: What about consumers? I mean, millions of consumers have paid higher prices for the goods they bought because of these tariffs. I don't suppose they get a look in at all.
7: Look, it's a really good point, and the Supreme Court didn't address that. There are reports out of the US of litigation between consumers and retailers. So there will be some consumers who will be feeling aggrieved and feel that the refund should be passed on to the consumer. But that appears to be subject to litigation in the US.
12: That's Paul Smith, who's a partner at Ernst & Young and an expert in indirect tax. 6 minutes to one. President Donald Trump says the US will soon begin an effort to free up ships stranded in the Strait of Hormuz. In a social media post, Trump gave few details about the operation, including whether the US Navy would be involved. But let's get more now from Andrew McRae of World Watch.
8: Donald Trump describes it as a humanitarian gesture, as many ships are low on food and essential supplies. Mr. Trump calls the mission, set to begin later today, Project Freedom, saying the US will guide ships out safely so they can freely get on with their business. The BBC's Peter Bowes has the latest.
9: He says as of Monday morning, the United States will help to guide those ships out of the area. And he says that they will not be returning until the area becomes safe for navigation and everything else.
8: State media in Iran is reporting the US has responded via Pakistan to Tehran's latest 14-point proposal for ending the war. Iranian Foreign Ministry spokesperson Ismail Baghaei says Tehran is reviewing Washington's reply.
10: What I can say is that our plan is exclusively focused on ending the war. The matters that have been mentioned regarding the nuclear field absolutely do not exist in this plan. Right now, we are focused on the coordinates of ending the war in the region, including Lebanon.
8: Mr. Trump's initial response to the latest Iranian plan was that it's unacceptable to him. He says Iran hasn't yet paid a big enough price for what they've done to humanity. But the president's also saying his representatives are having

0: the other side is willing to give on.
1: That report from Andrew McRae of World Watch. 1:04. Let's get to sport. Joe Porter's with me. Kia ora, Joe. Tough day at the office for the Formula One driver Liam Lawson.
2: Yeah, not a great weekend at the Miami Grand Prix for the New Zealander. He crashed out early in the main race in a pretty spectacular fashion. It was a tough collision. He locked brakes entering the corner on the 8th lap, and the chassis of his Racing Bulls car actually lifted the Alpine car of French driver Pierre Gasly into the air, flipping it 360 degrees. It almost landed on its roof. So both drivers were luckily uninjured in the crash, but they were forced to retire with car damage. Lawson did later explain that he suffered a sudden gearbox failure and says that was to blame for his crash into Gasly, and he's apologised to the Frenchman for the incident.
3: It sucks for both of us, obviously. I just went into the last corner, and when I braked, lost the gearbox and I went to neutral, so I basically had no gears and I couldn't stop. So it's not something I've had before. Obviously it's quite a big issue for us, and it's what meant we had to retire the car, but it's a shame because it's obviously taken out Pierre as well.
2: Yeah, so tough for Liam Lawson. Obviously you don't want to be DNF or not finishing the race yourself, but to be responsible for someone else not finishing that is particularly tough to take. He finished 15th in the sprint race on Sunday morning in Miami, so a fairly forgettable weekend for him in the US, and they now head to Canada in 3 weeks' time for the next Formula One race. So a lot of time to think about this race that and what went wrong in Miami for Liam Lawson before the Canadian Grand Prix.
1: Yeah, indeed. Let's just touch on the Wellington Phoenix women before you leave us, Joe. They've got some real work to do, but are they still in the running to make the A-League final?
2: Yeah, absolutely, they're still in the running, and their coach is fairly confident. They will need to overcome a one-goal deficit if they're to reach next week's A-League final. The title is decided. They were beaten 2-1 by the Brisbane Roar in their semi-final first leg last night in Queensland. The two teams now head back to Porirua this Sunday for the second leg of that semi-final. If the Phoenix can win by more than one goal, they will qualify for that final. If, of course, they end up winning 1-0 or 2-1, something like that, the game could end up going to a penalty shootout. But yes, very much still in the hunt for the A-League title.
1: Thanks, Joe. Joe Porter there with sport, and Jesse Milligan is here with us now to tell us what's coming up on Afternoons.
4: Kia ora, Guyan. What do you like at talking to strangers?
1: Not bad. Not bad. You kind of do it for a living a little bit, don't we?
4: I have to force myself to do it. I have to force myself to put my phone away and say hello to the person next to me when I'm waiting in line. It's the subject of our feature interview today, the benefits of doing it and why it may have dropped off a little.
1: Everyone's got their headphones in now, you see.
4: Exactly. And it's way too much just to pull the headphones off them and start yarning to them. Hey, why is US butter cheaper than New Zealand butter for New Zealanders? And we'll take a look at a pilot program in Waiheke looking at the ability of people with solar to share power with each other. It's really exciting.
1: Nice one. Thanks, Jesse. Jesse Mulligan coming up with Afternoons. Thanks so much for listening today. We are back tomorrow. Kia pai tōra.
5: RNZ News at 1. Kia ora, good afternoon. I'm Alison Leonard. A global shipping giant has placed a hefty surcharge on moving goods across the country. Maersk has added a 27% fuel surcharge on land transport due to soaring energy costs from the Iran war. Westpac chief economist Kelly Eckhold told Midday Report, central banks are starting to sound the alarm as the war drags on. He says while the surcharge could be removed, indications are oil prices will continue to increase.
6: The forecasts from the experts are not suggesting that oil prices are going to fall. If anything, actually, the accumulated damage in the supply chains are pointing to the possibility of higher oil prices as we go through the next few months, and that would just increase some of those costs.
5: Mr. Eckhold says New Zealand is a small country at the end of the supply chain and lacks the economies of scale of larger countries. The finance minister says her visit to Singapore is a good opportunity to tap into fuel companies' insights and intelligence. Nicola Willis will visit Jurong Island, where the fuel refineries are based. More than a third of New Zealand's fuel comes from there. While she has received assurances Singapore won't turn off the tap, Ms. Willis says it's a good chance to learn how the country plans to adjust to any further oil supply disruptions.
7: How are Singaporean-based fuel companies planning for a scenario of ongoing disruption of oil coming out of the Middle East? And what is their confidence about their ability to adjust to a world in which less oil is coming out of the Middle East?

0: The two governments will also sign an agreement to keep trade flowing even in crisis. BNZ's half-year profit has taken a hit due to a one-off accounting charge related to its banking software assets. The bank has reported a $494 million half-year profit, down nearly 38% on the prior year. The bank's chief executive, Dan Huggins, says the first half yearly largely reflected the New Zealand economy prior to the Middle East conflict, with housing and business lending increasing. He says the Middle East conflict has eroded that positive sentiment. More than 180 striking workers at Tiwai Point Aluminium Smelter are picketing outside the smelter. Workers say they're sick of waiting after more than 2 years of unsuccessful bargaining. Operator and firefighter Dee Meikle says negotiations have taken far too long.
1: 2 years too long, plus. There's nothing, there's no coming to the party with anything. Just moving out the goalpost and then actually removing the goalpost from us. And it's become an absolute joke.
0: Rio Tinto says it provides a competitive package and will continue to engage with the union and staff in good faith. The German Chancellor has sought to downplay his spat with the US President over the Iran war, saying he's not given up on working with Donald Trump. Friedrich Merz says he remains convinced the Americans are a vital ally.
2: I have to accept that the American president holds a different view on these issues than we do. But that doesn't alter the fact that I remain convinced that the Americans are important partners for us, the most important ones in the North Atlantic Alliance, and that we have a shared interest in Europe and America working together to end this conflict, and then, for example, to end the conflict, the war in Ukraine.
0: Donald Trump has announced the removal of 5,000 troops stationed in Germany and says further cuts could follow. A man who spray-painted anti-Indian graffiti near an Auckland school told police he was drunk and can't remember doing it. The 61-year-old admitted in Manukau District Court on Friday that he was behind the graffiti last month. He pleaded guilty to charges of intentionally damaging a footpath and being offensive in a public place. A summary of facts released to RNZ says the man told police he was intoxicated and did not remember what happened. The man wants permanent name suppression and will be sentenced in September. The police have called off a search sparked by reports a person was in distress in a Masterton River. About 7:30 last night, officers were contacted about someone was heard calling for help from the river. Searches since then have not found anything and no one in the area has been reported missing. The police say they reviewed the matter this morning and have ended the search. And that's the news.
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4: And then it's the panel with a mix of experts and opinion, now extended after 7, plus an added political panel on Wednesdays. The panel with me, Wallace Chapman, a little bit longer from 6 weeknights.
0: And you can get more on all the day's top stories on our website. Go to rnz.co.nz. Jessie's back with afternoons in just a moment. First, though, the short forecast from Met Service until midnight tomorrow. Northland, Auckland and Coromandel, cloudy periods, isolated showers in Northland, mainly in the east, spreading everywhere tomorrow. Waikato to Whanganui, including Bay of Plenty and the central high country, mostly cloudy morning and evenings, otherwise fine, isolated showers about the Bay of Plenty coast tomorrow night. Gisborne, Hawke's Bay, Wairarapa, fine weather, becoming cloudy with isolated showers north of Tokomaru Bay tomorrow. Manawatū, Orawhenua, Kapiti and Wellington, mostly cloudy with afternoon fine spells today, morning drizzle possible about the ranges tomorrow and then becoming fine. Nelson, Buller, Grey and Westland, fine except for patchy fog or cloud morning and night. Marlborough, Canterbury, Otago and Southland, fine apart from areas of low cloud or fog in the east from Kaikoura Coast to Dunedin. Fiordland, mostly cloudy and isolated showers. And the Chatham Islands, mainly fine, cloud increasing this evening. RNZ National, it's 6:01, headlines at 7:30 and our next bulletin at 2:00.

0: Kia ora. I didn't check the lyrics on this one. Welcome to Afternoons on RNZ National. Jesse Mulligan with you. I picked this song because it's called Don't Talk to Strangers. It's by Rick Springfield, and it's the theme of our conversation today in our feature interview. Why it's actually quite important to talk to strangers when you're an adult and you're in their proximity. Our guest will make her case when she joins me just after, well, it should be about 20 past three today. But we came in this morning to a text message, or a text machine rather, full of messages about the American butter people are spotting in some of our supermarkets. Most of them echoed the thoughts of one texter, Susie, who asked, why on earth are we importing butter when we are supposed to be the best producers? And we've got another question. Despite coming all the way from the USA, a 500 gram block is up to $1 less than the cheapest locally produced brand. We want to know how. So to discuss, I'm joined by New Zealand Exchange's Head of Dairy Insights, Christina Alvarado. Hi, Christina.
1: Hi, Jesse. How are you?
0: Good, thank you. Does this shock you like it shocked so many?
1: Not really. We're aware of the price difference, but I do know why, you know, New Zealanders get shocked by it when they see the difference in prices, but it's good to explain. And so I'm really happy that you called me in to answer some of these questions.
0: Yeah, we're pleased you picked up. Yes, well, our butter is presumably sourced from a dairy farm in the Waikato, about an hour south of me, and yet it's cheaper for me to buy butter that's come all the way from the USA. How do the economics of that work, Christina?
1: Yes, so the key difference here is that the U.S. butter is basically a product that it's priced because of the clearing of the domestic surplus, and the United States produces mostly for domestic consumption, and whatever surplus they have, it's what they try to push through the exports, and because of that, and the way that New Zealand dairy industry work, which is completely different, we work mostly to push product for export. So it's safe to say that our production is export optimized. That makes very difference between the butter of the U.S. and the butter from New Zealand, because our butter, it's to try to get the best global return. And the U.S. butter is basically just a byproduct, and, you know, whatever they have surplus, they try to clear it off. It's not their main value stream. You know, for U.S., the importance, it's more towards cheese, skim milk powder, and now proteins. So that's basically what drives that difference between one and the other.
0: So they've made X number of blocks of butter. They've sold all they can in the US, and they happen to have lots of blocks left over, and now they're just trying to clear them in countries like ours. Is that the idea?
1: Yeah, not just ours, just whomever wants to buy it, because, yeah, they don't want to have it to waste. So they'll sell it to a cheaper price just to sell it and to get rid of the product and not keep building their stocks, because the more stocks they have, the more the price internally is pushed down. So they would like to clear whatever extra product by exporting it. So they would sell it to whomever wants to buy it. And again, they don't, as long as they can clear it, you know, it can go out on a cheaper price.
0: Is this likely to happen every year, or is it just when they've had a particularly productive season and have overestimated the amount of butter their domestic market needs?
1: Yeah, exactly. I mean, like I say, it's not like they do butter just to cover, it's also a byproduct. So they have a huge need for skim milk powder. And if they need to do skim milk powder, that will come with a more butter byproduct. So if that means that they're going to have more butter, then yeah, then they're going to clear it. And again, yeah, it goes tied to how their production cycle goes, but also how they drive that shift into putting the milk for skim milk powder versus cheese, basically. Whereas for us, we purposely put certain amount of milk into whole milk powder, skim milk powder, AMF, and butter, and then we export it. And that goes tied to the global prices of the exporters of butter. So we compete mostly with European butter rather than U.S. butter because of that, because U.S. butter is driven by domestic production.
0: Yeah. I fear that my lack of knowledge about the dairy production process is about to be exposed. But when you say it's a byproduct, is it that when you create skim milk powder, you get some butter left over in the process?
1: Yes, sort of, because for skim milk powder, you need less fat and more protein. So when you take the protein and leave the fat from the milk, that gives you, you know, more fat left. And what do you do with the fat? You do, the easiest way to put it into is butter. You could also do AMF, which is the anhydrous milk fat, but the most common product to put it into is butter.
0: Should we be worried that if we're getting this butter cheap, then Europe will be getting it cheap as well, or other countries will be getting it cheap as well, and we may be undercut not just here in New Zealand, but in key export markets?
1: Yeah, well, you know, markets tend to balance each other, and we've seen that our New Zealand prices have come down in the last two GDT events dramatically, and they're starting to get more in line with the European price. We still have a bit to go to get towards the US price, but so far it seems to be heading that way. Again, it will all depend on the supply and the demand side of things, because last year we saw how the butter price was really high and it started to drive high in all the markets because demand was really huge. Right now, and coming actually from a conference in the United States last week, we could see that there is huge demand in the United States for skim milk powder and protein, and but they don't have you know, all the milk they need to keep producing for the demand. So we might start see a shift in prices even for them. But again, it will depend on how their internal domestic demand goes and then what products are left for the U.S. to then put into the export market.
0: Is all butter the same? If we put a block of U.S. butter, this U.S. butter we're talking about that's in our supermarkets, next to a block of New Zealand butter, would it look the same, smell the same, taste the same?
1: Well, in terms of smell, it's very difficult to be precise, but definitely in terms of how it looks and how it tastes. And it has to do with how the cows were fed and the manufacturing process and also the fat content. The standard New Zealand fat content is 80% fat. And you, when you put one next to each other, you can see that U.S. butter tends to be white, whereas ours is more of a yellow natural look. And that also puts us at a, you know, better view for the international market, because they know that our cows are grass-fed and they appreciate that natural method of feeding more, and they see it as a more natural product. And funnily enough, someone from China that we met at work a few months ago told us that in China, for example, the word for butter is yellow oil. So when they see a white butter, they're like, well, that's not butter because it's not yellow, whereas ours is. Yeah. So, yeah, there is a difference.
0: Do we get a premium for the fact that it's grass-fed?
1: Well, that's generally what the market pays, and that's why also it's you know, at a better, like a higher pricing, and it's better for the New Zealand market to keep it that way. Some markets, yeah, they do appreciate that cows are grass-fed, and that's what they pay for.
0: So our butter is a premium product?
1: Yes, yeah, I mean, in that sense, it is.
0: Have you tried the US one?
1: Yes, I actually tried it last week, and you can feel the difference.
0: You can?
1: I definitely stick with our New Zealand butter.
0: Yeah, okay. Is this a sign something's gone drastically wrong? I mean, you've explained it, but should we be worried for New Zealand that this is happening, or is it just one of those things?
1: No, it's just part of the, you know, global economics and markets. Prices shift and they, you know, grow apart, they get closer again. What we sort of need to be worried would be actually if the prices would drop so much, and there is something to be careful about right now with everything that is going on with oil prices and all the conflicts in Iran, how that is affecting shipments and shipment insurance and all of that, because that does put certain buyers at the expectation of what is going to happen and probably hold their buying because they want to see if, you know, costs for them go down in that sense. And depending on that, we will see the demand going one way or the other in the next coming week. So hopefully things can turn in a way that keeps being favorable for the New Zealand product.
0: Thank you for your expertise. Really lovely to have you back on the show, Christina. Thank you.
1: My pleasure. Thank you so much for having me, Jesse.
0: Christina Alvarado, who's head of Dairy Insights for New Zealand Exchange, explaining why US butter is cheaper than New Zealand butter, even in New Zealand supermarkets. What's it like? Well, Fiona's here. Hello there, Fiona.
2: Hi, Jesse. How are you?
0: Good, thank you. We just picked you out because you texted us in and we were interested in your thoughts. So tell us your experience.
2: Well, I love butter. We use a lot of butter in our house, but it's obviously quite expensive. So looking for something cheaper is always an option. So I bought two blocks, but I didn't realise it was imported. I actually pride myself on trying to support New Zealand. But anyway, I brought it and I tried it, and we melted it in crepes. So we melt the butter, and the smell of it was disconcerting. it really just made me wonder what was in it, to be honest. And it really flavoured the crepes in a horrible way. So our little treat that me and my boy had was a little bit tainted. So I've now got two blocks of butter, or 975 grams of butter that I won't be using.
0: What could you use it for where the flavour wouldn't matter that much?
2: I don't know. I have actually, there's quite a talk on the community Facebook pages and things, and people are saying they're using it in baking, but my experience is that flavour was something that I don't want to taste, so I'm not gonna ruin my baking with it. So.
0: It's funny that it didn't stand out to you as being imported butter. I guess you just don't sort of assume that there's going to be imported butter for sale in a New Zealand supermarket.
2: I don't know if... I don't know. It just didn't look to me like something American. It didn't look to me. And I didn't notice the colour.
0: Wrapped up.
2: For me, it would have been nicer to see that this was international butter. But anyway, my mistake.
0: Thanks for the experience.
2: We're the consumer. Yeah. We need to look better, unfortunately.
0: Good to talk to you. Thanks very much, Fiona. Nice to chat.
2: You too. Thank you.
0: It's 20 past one. Thanks for your messages on 2101. It's really getting you riled up. $4 for 500 grams at our local supermarket in Whakatane, says one person. Good explanation of, that's the American butter, by the way. Good explanation of cheaper US butter, but we should be asking our governments to make our primary produce available at the best price to New Zealanders and then let the surplus go elsewhere, says Jackie in Christchurch. Intuitively, your perspective sounds good, Jackie, although we have had people on the show before explain why that is not such a good idea, including breaching various international trade agreements, but I certainly have some sympathy with your view. And someone else, please, asking, could the butter be clearly labelled? Because I, for one, am trying not to buy US products at the moment. Let's go to the soundbite. On afternoon, so I've taken a guitar solo from a song, just the solo. I'd like you to tell me if you can recognise the song.

0: That's a nice little ending there. I forgot that was there. So you can text me on 21101 if you know the song. And I've got an afternoon's tote bag for somebody who gets it right today. Lovely to have you listening to Afternoons. A cool study caught our eye and we wanted to learn more about it. There's a University of Waikato project looking at taking advantage of neighbourhoods generating power through solar and seeing if that power could be shared in the community. Dr. Min Zhang is the co-lead on the project and joins me now to discuss community energy sharing. Hi, Min.
1: Hello, Jesse.
0: Thank you for your time today. Can you explain the concept as you see it?
1: Yes. So the main concept is energy sharing. So currently what we have now is that households, they buy electricity from the retailers in a quite high price and it's increasing. And households with solar panel installed, sometimes they have surplus solar energies and then they normally sell it back directly back to the grid or to the retailers in a pretty low price. So what is energy sharing? So with energy sharing, households, they buy and sell from or to their neighbors instead of from the retailers. And in this way, the buyers, they can actually get a better price, which means lower price from their neighbors who have solar energy. And for the sellers, they sell it in also a little bit higher price, which makes it a better deal for both the buyers and the seller.
0: You split the difference. You split the difference. So you sell it to someone at more than the power company is willing to buy it for, and you buy it from someone at less than the power company is willing to sell it for.
1: Yes, exactly.
0: That'd be very appealing to people listening. How hard is it to set up?
1: Well, the concept is not hard. It's actually quite simple. So what we did is that we collect the data from the locals and we run our model. We try to do some optimization. We enable the sharing and we try to make sure we got the fairness among the community. And then we actually got quite good results. And we presented to the locals actually a couple of weeks ago. And it's actually quite, they got quite interested and they're quite ready to really do it.
0: Yeah, so you had to test the theory, first of all, this actually would work. Were you surprised by any of the results of that sort of study? Was it better or worse than you expected it would be?
1: Well, the result is pretty good. So in the community sharing, so both households without solar and households with solar can both join, and also there are households with both solar panels and batteries. So in this community, every single household can get a better deal. So we, according to our data, we do have settings. So we have like 70% of participant rate in this community. So then we run our model. And so for the regular households, they at least they can share 60% of their, they can save 60% of their energy cost. And for the homes with solar, which is becomes like 38%. And interestingly, for the household with both solar and battery, it becomes a small business for them because they can use the battery and sell the battery in the expensive time because it's peak time.
0: Yeah.
1: So they end up save 74% of their energy cost.
0: We're talking about this mostly in economic terms, but I imagine for, well, any community, but particularly an isolated or potentially isolated island, the idea of a bit of local resilience is appealing too.
1: Yes, this is actually the reason we are so interested in Waiheke Island project. So because it's an island, it has this single connection with the mainland, which is in Auckland. And because of those, also it's a submarine cable, it makes the network in Waiheke Island quite vulnerable. So it become more demanding for them to have a more resilient energy network. So that's the one of the reason it's like this community sharing concept is suit better to the remote or the island areas.
0: Now, I presume this is only theoretical at this point, correct?
1: Yeah, we do collect real data, but so far it's just a case study. It's more like a proof of concept.
0: Yeah. What would need to change in terms of hardware in order for this to happen?
1: Well, it's not as much as you think to be changed, because we can actually utilize the current infrastructure. We don't really need to install a power line between you and your neighbors. So you just, you do is more like, you can imagine the energy sharing like a pool within our community. So when you have surplus energy, you just send it to the pool. And when you buy energy, you just buy it from the pool. So which is actually via the existing infrastructure. So what exactly needed is actually just a small smart controller that helps you manage this selling and buying stuff.
0: Has it been tried anywhere around the world?
1: Oh yeah, there are actually quite a lot of pilot projects. We're actually in New Zealand, we're a bit left behind, because in a lot of projects or pilots in Europe, especially like Germany, Netherlands or Denmark, because they have already updated their regulations to involve energy sharing. And also a lot of projects in the US or neighbor Australia. So it's quite actually a big trend now.
0: Do you know who I think would not enjoy this? It's the power companies. Because what's in it for them?
1: Well, this is to be discussed, actually. For me, I think it's better, like, because also there's line companies who have to be involved, because they are running the lines. So it's better to have a chat or, you know, a conversation among all the stakeholders, like to discuss what the real market it can be. So, I mean, at least we cannot avoid having the line companies involved. And for the power company, the suppliers, I'm sure there will be a role to play for them, but we need to explore it.
0: Yeah, I guess one thing is that they don't need to worry about generating enough energy for that one kind of moment in the middle of the winter where you are absolutely peaking in terms of demand. Maybe this could be used, and maybe this is a third advantage of kind of smoothing the amount of energy required by consumers from the power company. Is that fair?
1: Yes. I mean, we'd like to have more local generations, especially in a distributed basis. So in this way, we generate what we need locally. So this is actually good for everyone.
0: Apart from the accountant at the power company, possibly.
1: Yeah, if we bypass them.
0: Would this work in other places aside from Waiheke Island?
1: Sorry, what did you say?
0: Would this work in other parts of New Zealand?
1: Oh, right. So first of all, it definitely would work for other, let's say, remote areas or island areas, because of they have also high demand for the resilience. But also, does it work for the urban area, let's say? So for that, we actually have similar concept. Instead of community energy sharing, so for cities like Auckland City, we can have, building level energy sharing. Because like in remote areas, they have very high community engagement. They are bonded very well normally, or in some Māori communities. So they are suitable for community energy sharing. But in the cities, it's good for building energy sharing, because they do also have the demand for reducing the cost.
0: Hey, well done on this. You've certainly got people talking, and good luck for your next project, Dr. Min Zhang.
1: Thank you.
0: Lovely to have you on the radio today. Thank you.
1: Thank you.
0: The idea is that you, if you've got solar, you can sell your excess energy to your neighbour instead of selling it back to the power company and get more. And the neighbour gets it at a cheaper price than they otherwise would. 1:30, time for the headlines with Alison Leonard.
2: Thanks, Jesse. Diesel and jet fuel stocks are up, according to the government's latest stocktake of fuel supplies. Petrol supplies are slightly down. David Seymour says ACT's new immigration policy is responding to voters' genuine concerns and isn't dog whistle politics. Disgraced former Deputy Police Commissioner Jevon McSkimming has paid back $500 in relation to taxpayer-funded stays at hotels hotels while he was having an affair. An inquest into the death of a baby in Canterbury has been told the child's skull was fractured by a blow to the head. That's headlines. Our next bulletin is at 2.
3: Hello. Gosh, which one's mum and which one's the chick?
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0: Now, you might remember the film Heathers from the late 1980s. It starred Winona Ryder and Christian Slater. That's two great 80s names, isn't it? It's actually really stood the test of time as a cult favourite. Some people have referred to it as the original Mean Girls. Well, now the stage musical is making its way to New Zealand. Heathers, the musical, will feature performers from New Zealand and Australia, and it will be on at the James Hay Theatre in Christchurch from the 15th of May, followed by the Wellington Opera House from the 28th, and finally the Civic in Auckland from the 10th of June. Broadway TV and film director Andy Fickman is helming the production, and he joins me now. Hey, Andy.
5: Oh, it's good to be here, Jesse.
0: Oh, it's great to talk to you. What is it about this movie and this story?
5: I'm a product of the 80s in America, and I grew up loving this movie. And then years later, I was editing a film that I did called She's the Man.
0: Yeah.
5: And some producer friends of mine said to me, do you think Heathers, the movie, could become Heathers, the musical? And I stopped editing whatever I was doing, yeah. And I immediately said yes. And that was 2005, and here we are all these years later, and we're, aside from this wonderful opportunity in New Zealand and Australia, we are currently running in New York to sold out houses, mm-hmm. and we're getting ready to reopen in the United Kingdom this summer. So we are the students of Westerberg High are not going to graduate anytime soon.
0: What was it about this film that made you see the potential in it that made you think it would work in 2026?
5: You know, it's an interesting scenario because on one hand, as a student, when I saw it as somebody at that time, I loved that there were all these dark themes being talked about and not shying away. And at the same time, I was a big fan of Rocky Horror Picture Show. That was probably my Northern Star for everything. And the idea in working with Kevin Murphy, who I had done Reefer Madness, the musical, with prior to that, and then Larry O'Keefe, who was a friend of ours, and he was dealing with Bat Boy and Legally Blonde, and we all kind of came together, and we all had similar feelings. And I think it's echoed in the story, which is high school never ends. And I think that while we are very much in Americana in the late 80s, those same issues are still worldwide, whether it's bullying, whether it's homophobia, whether it's racism, you know, any number of things that somebody would say that somehow was coded in the 80s, it still exists now. And I think we see that we have such a young audience that comes out and embraces it. And then when we get a chance to talk to them about gun violence and suicide attempts and friends of theirs who have been bullied to such an extreme level, the musical really resonates with them. And I think that's, that gives you all the reason in the world to keep telling that story.
0: And for people under 40 listening, what is the sort of the key premise of Heathers, the film? What was it all about?
5: Heathers takes place in Sherwood, Ohio, in the late 80s, the waning years of the Reagan administration. And there's a young lady named Veronica Sawyer who just wants to survive her senior year of high school and get out unscathed. And the school is ruled by three definitive leaders of the school, the social clique, if you will, the Heathers, Heather Chandler, mm-hmm. Heather Duke, and Heather McNamara. And Veronica, by chance, becomes a Heather, becomes the fourth Heather. And just when she's having her life changed for what she thinks is the better, that also means she's ignoring her best friend, Martha Dunstock. And then she meets a mysterious young transfer student, JD, who comes to town and has a different opinion of social hierarchy. And madness and merriment ensues.
0: And I suppose that putting it on in the 2020s gives you a bit of a chance to look back at the 1980s afresh and maybe with a bit more of a critical eye on what was going on in the world then.
5: Yeah, I mean, it really does. We've been very active with the original team. The brilliant script was written by Dan Waters. The brilliant direction of that movie, Michael Lehman, and produced by one of the best producers in film, Denise DeNovi. And we've stayed close with them. We've stayed very close with original cast members that have all come and seen the show, supported the show. So we've really had a chance to talk through what it was like for them in the 80s when the movie came out and did not achieve cult status right away, and was much darker than all the sort of classic John Hughes movies, The Breakfast Club. So Heather's, by its design, was just a dark, dark black comedy. And so to now look back at it with a little bit of that fondness, and we have so many of the original lines from the movie, but now, like Rocky Horror Picture Show, when we say those lines, the crowd goes crazy.
0: It's interesting, eh? Another possibly 80s phenomenon is that, I mean, look at the numbers here. Like you say, it didn't do hugely well on first release, but thanks to, I guess, VHS tapes and later DVDs, yeah, it had a chance to be a hit. I don't know if that happens anymore.
5: Yeah, it's weird to have something, you know, you want something that I guess sticks with fans and then can grow. That movie I mentioned earlier, She's the Man, has, I think we just celebrated our 20th anniversary, and it still makes these top 10 teen movie lists, and we ask for interviews all the time about it. So I think sometimes in the zeitgeist, you hope that you can just hit right in that zone. And we definitely feel that with Heathers. It was I was a little nervous when I went to Australia. We rehearsed in Melbourne, and we had this amazing New Zealand and Australian cast. And I was nervous because I didn't know whether or not anybody outside of America or the UK would be that interested. And yeah, it turns out I was very wrong, Jesse. People were interested.
0: Yeah, pretty key project to cast as well. You must have been kind of nervous that you wouldn't find quite the right people.
5: Yeah, you know, what really excited me was we have so many young actors making their professional debut, and then we have some really banger professional actors that have been knocking it out of the park. So when you can put that together, and at one point I was texting everybody back in the United States who couldn't see the show that's on the creative team, and myself and our choreographer Gary Lloyd and our music supervisor Will Joy, we just said this might be one of our most talented casts that we've ever assembled. And everybody has just been a joy to work with. And the audiences, from what at least we were able to see in Melbourne, where we've essentially sold out, I think the rest of the run, audiences have been the same. We call our fans corn nuts. And we tell in rehearsal, we're always telling the actors, you're going to have these corn nuts. And then I kept thinking, I mean, I hope you're going to have cornets. I want you to have fans, or it's just going to be me in the front row in disguise, pretending like I'm a teenager discovering Heathers for the first time.
0: Yeah.
5: But it turns out the fans were there, but the cast is just A+.
0: Does the musical work? Does it work to see the musical if you don't know the film?
5: Yeah. I really feel that a good majority of, especially our younger audience, they come to see the musical and then they discover there was a movie. Yeah. Dan Waters always says the musical has made him hip again because people who didn't know the movie go, oh, there's a movie. I'm going to go back and watch that movie. And then they can connect the dots. And a lot of times an older crowd that has nostalgia knows the movie or hasn't seen it in a while, they'll go back and rediscover it. So we like to think of it as a perfect blended meal of see the musical, watch the movie, enjoy it all. But you don't need to have any knowledge of the movie to go in and let us take your hand and guide you through Westerberg.
0: Gosh, what a fun project for you to be involved in. We really appreciate your time in New Zealand today and looking forward to having Heather's The Musical on stage here later this month.
5: We cannot wait, and I hope you have the best possible time. Jesse, you'll now be my number one corn nut. I'm counting on you.
0: You got it. I'll be in the front row next to you.
5: I'm going to be, yes, we'll be disguised as youngish teenagers.
0: Andy Fickman, thanks so much.
5: Thanks, buddy.
0: Not much I miss about being a teenager, apart from perhaps having my whole life ahead of me. Let's go to the soundbite answer now. We're going to go to Rowan, who's in Christchurch. Hey, Rowan.
6: Hi, Jesse. How are you?
0: Pretty good, thank you. What are you up to today?
6: At work at the moment, just having a lunch break, listening to the radio.
0: Nice one. You make yourself a nice lunch today, or did you buy it?
6: No, I made lunch today.
0: Just go on then. Sandwich?
6: Yeah, cheese sandwich, mate. Cheese sandwich, yeah. Keep it simple.
0: You are rocking some relish with that, Rowan, or just going straight cheese?
6: Normally I would, but actually today I was in a rush, and I just slapped the cheese in there and out the door.
0: Yeah, okay, good man. Yeah. Hey, let's go to the soundbite. I'm going to play this for you. This is just the guitar solo, so have a listen. Sounds a bit like a 12-string to me. Ron, what's the song?
6: That's the Logical song, Supertramp.
0: Yeah, great. Are you a fan?
6: Yes, big fan. Have been since I was very, very small.
0: Oh, and, great. So you had that Breakfast in America album, did you?
6: I definitely have that album, and I've got teenagers that listen to it quite a lot now too.
0: Oh,
6: so it's a favourite in our household.
0: Yes, great songwriting. Yeah. Thank you. I've got the afternoon's tote bag for you. Enjoy your lunch, and we'll catch up with you next time.
6: Thanks very much.
0: Rowan's got it right. It's the Logical song, and with all the other instruments, it sounds like this.

0: lovely to have that on the radio on a Monday afternoon. It's The Logical Song by Supertramp. Let's go to our regular podcast on a Monday. Here now, this week, host Kadambri Ragakumar joins artist and printmaker Kerri-Anne Lee to pay homage to the tactile art of letterpress.
1: There's a precision with printmaking and letterpress printing where it's kind of like it's the brevity of like, you know, split second of kissing the paper, the ink and the block and the paper.
2: Artist Kerri-Anne Lee, best known for her witty and playful navigating of the in-between spaces through design and printmaking.
1: Printmaking has always been one of my sort of early loves.
2: World Print Day is celebrated globally on May 6th when printmakers using a variety of methods celebrate the art form. So in this two-part conversation, I'm diving into my own long-standing fascination with type and letterpress. Over the years, I've had a chance to interview some extraordinary font designers, typographers and printmakers here in New Zealand.
3: I lost my business because of the computers. I was one of the first to have a look at the computers when they arrived in Wellington. And I didn't like it. I thought it was a cartoonish machine.
2: Joseph Churchward, a Queen's Service Medal awardee who I met in 2010 in Wellington, had this astonishingly prolific career during which he handcrafted some 600 fonts right up until the year he died in his late 80s in 2013.
4: I think it's very hard to ever imagine that you would spend your time working on a Chinese language letterpress collection in New Zealand. This is one of a kind. This is special.
2: And there's Taiwan-born Yawen Ho talking to me in 2023 about a historic set of Chinese typefaces.
4: They were used here in Wellington to print the Growers' Journal for 20 years. They had their final issue in August 1972.
2: And this third-gen Cantonese Kiwi, Kerri-Anne Lee, visual artist, designer, academic, and letterpress fan.
1: Where I am at the College of Creative Arts, it's been lovely to be able to see an emerging wave of young practitioners who are really hungry and up for these conversations.
4: People get freaked out and run away or avoid working cross-culturally. People are scared to be ashamed to get it wrong or that they're going to offend somebody. And for me, is that space between cultural frames is a really precarious place to work. It's messy, it's fraught, there will be mistakes. At the same time, that's where we are, I think. There's a lot of that plurality and inclusivity that I grew up with that I was really interested in. And to try and make sense of that seemed like a natural thing for me.
2: This is Here Now, and I'm Kadambri Ragakumar. Today, I'm meeting Kerri-Anne Lee in Auckland's Object Space Gallery to check out her latest work. It's this huge wallpaper of panels of colourful motifs, but really what I'm greeted with is a conversation that spans decades.
1: These are really humble pieces. They're letterpress chops or blocks.
2: The catalyst for this work, which she calls the chop that breathes, is a set of wooden letterpress blocks once owned by the late Wellingtonian artist Guy Nan, a titan of New Zealand modernism.
1: What I initially going into the project knew about Guy Nan's artwork and his particular approach and aesthetic, it was such a peculiar brief in the way that to sort of come in and go, well, just have a play and see, find yourself somewhere with some type of connection or conversation that you could kind of massage through this sort of printmaking approach using his stuff, his typefaces, his typographic ornaments.
2: But this isn't just a story about printing. It's about what happens when the tools of the past are handed down to the storytellers of the present. You'll hear the word chops quite often in this podcast. So first off, what and why chops?
1: I say chops, I mean, chops is a Chinese kind of approach to thinking about identity and mark making. That's sort of where I brought the chop in. I mean, they sort of quite often they're like, oh, you know, they're letterpress type or they're, you know, they sort of have very, you know, particular terminologies. But I think for me, I'm just trying to think about a relationship with Guy Nan being another Cantonese New Zealand artist. Yeah, thinking about this notion of being descendants of diasporic communities. It's sort of like, what do we bring back from overseas? And quite often our families would have these either artworks or mementos or things that we've inherited from our family with the Chinese characters or, yeah, blocks or chops that are stamped on documents or artworks. And he created his own chop.
2: A collection of those blocks were donated by Liz, Gainan's daughter, to Victoria University's Waitayata Press in 2018. It's a place that Carrie-Anne Lee has had a long and vital connection with.
1: I was invited by Waitayata Press at Victoria University by Sydney Shep and Yawen Ho to come in and basically have a tutu, have a play with the collection that was then recently gifted by Liz Nan.
2: To her, these were more than just printing blocks, but a conversation from the past signalling her to resurrect that dialogue.
1: It's kind of wild. There's Gainan. I had personally not met Gainan, so our lives never crossed, but sort of looking from a sort of a period of time travel kind of approach, like looking at dates and where people were and what was going on, and the fact that we both studied at the same place at the Wellington School of Design, yeah, where I now work, at very different eras. So he was there in the mid-40s and I was there in the late 90s, and so thinking about different periods from mid-century to sort of end of the century, Y2K, and there's sort of those conditions about belonging to the local Chinese community and what that looked like at any given time, very different. The sort of growth and movement and evolution of the community of design in New Zealand and Aotearoa.
2: Gainan was born to a Cantonese family in 1928 in Wellington and came to be known for his signature bold style through his painting, textile and sculptural work. You might have seen his star sculpture on the corner of Karangahape Road and East Street in Auckland, or driven past his giant mural on the side of the Archives building in Wellington.
1: But yeah, he just also just was such a curious individual that he sort of that curiosity about the world and wanting to go out and explore. And, you know, he, Gainan, was encouraged by his early mentors and teachers to, go out and see the world. So Alec Fraser, his teacher at the Wellington Technical College, as it was known when he was there, said, go out and go and study in London, study under some of the best practitioners out in the world. So he did that, you know, and took that leap to go out and be in amongst it. And so he's got this very sort of stylized his mark. It's quite beautiful because it's this kind of visual language. It's very of the period that he was active and working, mid last century.
2: Like many of us from different diasporas, language is sometimes lost, sometimes reclaimed, and often felt more than it's read. And that's where Carrie-Anne's freedom to play is born, and that shows up again in the chop that breathes.
1: I kind of called it a very localized, transnational time travel story about placemaking told through printmaking. Sort of catch-all for that.
5: This theme recurs a lot in your work, right, Carrie-Anne, in terms of, I've noticed over the years, place time, place making, place holding. How does that play into the work we're seeing today?
1: In my mind, when you talk about place and place making, and what I've produced is a wallpaper and also a TV screen with a video animation that I made, a still animation. This idea of the interior worlds, the domestic, the private worlds, that sort of interior world of, growing up within a Cantonese household in Wellington. And then that curiosity and the sort of exterior world informing that and sort of reimagining what that could be through different forms. So, growing up Chinese, but not speaking Chinese or reading and writing it, I think that sort of informed also my approach to being out in the world and how visual communication, graphic design, typography, language operates. It moves and it's also quite slippery. It can be bent. I love that making friends on the ground, the first thing they always teach me is swear words or slang. So coming at language and culture and heritage and understanding from maybe a bit more of a playful kind of sideways approach, which is very different from being, you know, as we, a lot of us are, you know, quite formally trained.
5: In the mid-20th century, letterpress was the heartbeat of communication across languages. Today, just a handful of places like Waitayata in Wellington push on as part of a resurgence of expression through letterpress.
1: Yeah, so this is the very, yes, from the same family of, yep, of chops. They were created on a printing bed and printed,
6: yep,
1: ink on paper, and then they were digitally scanned, and then we fabricated this repeat wallpaper. So, I mean, there's sort of elements of classical Chinese and Greek ornament pattern making that have been, yeah, part of me is being a really faithful, diligent scholar, and then another part of me is a bit more freestyle. So if you look into letterpress and how it's done, you get all the pieces and you set them up, and they all have to be closely squished in together, and then they've got, you know, pieces of, they call them furniture, so

0: picks up where verbal oral language might sort of stop or pause or fail. I'm not sure. Yeah, so there's actually, I'm quite proud, there's a sonic component to the work as well, which picks up on things like tone and gesture and inference. And
1: it's what we're hearing in the background.
0: Yeah, and I think that this, I'd like to think that there are a lot of people that might have approached this work from quite a few different first language bases to still get a sense of the feeling of the work, because I think, yeah, those artists are in the business of trying to translate feelings. And how do you do that with, like, letter forms and symbols and colour and scale and materials and ink and pixels?
1: This time in your life, what has been your biggest corner that you've turned in some sense?
0: That's a really good question. I think for me it's a return in some ways. So as you know, my practice is I work in a lot of different media, and for a good concentrated period a lot in terms of photographic collage and montage.
1: You are so multi-hyphenated. It boggles my mind, honestly. It is.
0: Actually, when I was training as a younger artist, a younger designer, was actually through a lot of analog manual photography, but also in the print studio, during printmaking. There's a sort of sense of chance that's in there, because as an artist designer, or the designer side of me wants to control everything, yet there's the kind of happenstance of the actual act of producing and the materials. You know, it could be the temperature of the room on that day that affects the viscosity of the ink, or how you ink something up. So there's all those kind of other chance things that all sort of culminate into a moment, which becomes the artwork. I think that's another thing to return to with this particular type of creative practice, which I've really enjoyed.
2: Designer and printmaker Kerri-Anne Lee's artwork is at the Object Space Gallery till the end of May in Auckland. In the next episode of Here Now, I'll be taking you to Waitayata Press, home of these typefaces Kerri-Anne's work is based on, and a history that's steeped in ink, metal and stories. Today's episode of the Here Now podcast was mixed by Jeremy Ansell, and my name's Kadambri Raghukumar. Thanks for listening.
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4: RNZ News at 2. Kia ora, good afternoon. I'm Alison Leonard. The latest update on fuel supply shows diesel and jet fuel stocks up significantly, with 91 petrol about the same as the last update. The Ministry of Business, Innovation and Employment says overall fuel stocks are well above the minimum requirements. Political reporter Russell Palmer has the details.
5: Accurate to last Wednesday, the stats show about 52 days of petrol, nearly 53 days of diesel and nearly 59 days of jet fuel. That's down less than a day for 91 octane, but diesel is up by 6.5 days and jet fuel up 9.5. The government says with stocks now very high, it would be normal to see decreases over the next few updates. 3 shipments are less than 2 days from arriving, with another 9 less than 3 weeks away. The government update also lists the ships' names.
4: The disgraced former Deputy Police Commissioner Jevon McSkimming has paid back $500 over taxpayer-funded stays at hotels while he was having an affair. Police Commissioner Richard Chambers had written twice to McSkimming asking him to pay back the money. Today, Mr. Chambers said $500 had been reimbursed to police by Mr. McSkimming. Mr. Chambers says he is pleased McSkimming has made a contribution and considers the matter closed. The Prime Minister is talking up the importance of smaller nations contributing to multilateralism. Christopher Luxon is co-chairing the Singapore-New Zealand Leaders Forum alongside his counterpart, Lawrence Wong. Mr. Luxon says small countries like New Zealand and Singapore build coalitions and get things done.
6: We won't blindly defend the order when we see it as necessary to reshape or remake it. Whether it's Singapore revamping world trade rules for the digital age, or New Zealand corralling countries into making the United Nations more efficient, you'll find us both in the vanguard of deliberate diplomacy to reform multilateralism, to remake the case.
4: Christopher Luxon says an agreement between the countries will ensure critical trade keeps flowing. David Seymour says...

0: Act's new immigration policy is responding to voters' genuine concerns and isn't dog whistle politics. Act has set out a 6-point immigration plan, including a proposal to bar some new migrants from receiving welfare for 5 years. It would also charge more for temporary work visas and crack down on overstayers. Immigration lawyer Alistair McClymont says it's xenophobic dog whistling, but Mr. Seymour is pushing back.
1: There are real challenges with immigration policy. It's not delivering what it says on the tin. I would have hoped that someone like Alistair McClymont would come and enter into a more constructive spirit than the kind of belittling comments that he appears to have made.
0: David Seymour says he's advocated for such policies for more than a decade. An inquest into the death of a baby in Canterbury has been told the boy's skull was fractured by a blow to the head. Sol Tierney was less than 4 months old when he died in August 2014. Sol lived near Darfield with his mother, Storm Tierney, and her then-partner, Tony Farmer. No one has been charged over the child's death. Dr. Simon John, who is a neurosurgeon at Christchurch Hospital, says Sol was dying by the time he arrived at hospital.
2: The vast majority of the brain, so all of the thinking or processing parts of the brain, all dead or dying, and it's an irreversible, fatal sort of picture.
0: Dr. Simon John says Sol is likely to have been unconscious from the moment he was injured. The government will start replacing 52 classrooms at 6 schools before the end of the year. Education Minister Erica Stanford says the buildings will be constructed with $57 million from the government's previous budgets. She says the spending will fix long-standing problems and bring facilities up to standard. The schools include Kerikeri High School, Hutt Intermediate and Maruawai College in Southland. Three men have been arrested after more than 1,000 cans of nitrous oxide, hundreds of kilograms of illicit tobacco and thousands of drug utensils were found in a cargo container. Customs say they intercepted the container at the Port of Auckland in March. The goods were sent from China. Three men face charges of importing prohibited goods as well as defrauding customs. That's the news.
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0: 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Back with Jesse and Afternoons in just a moment. First, though, the short forecast from Met Service until midnight tomorrow. Northland, Auckland and Coromandel. Cloudy periods, isolated showers in Northland, mainly in the east, spreading everywhere tomorrow. Waikato to Whanganui, including Bay of Plenty and the Central High Country. Mostly cloudy morning and evenings, otherwise mainly fine. Isolated showers about coastal Bay of Plenty tomorrow night. Gisborne to Wairarapa, fine weather, becoming cloudy with isolated showers north of Tokomaru Bay tomorrow. Manawatu to Wellington, mostly cloudy, afternoon fine spells today, becoming fine tomorrow morning. Nelson, Buller Grey and Westland, fine, except for patchy fog or cloud morning and night. Marlborough, Canterbury, Otago and Southland find some areas of low cloud or fog in the east from Kaikoura Coast to Dunedin. Fiordland, mostly cloudy, isolated showers and Chatham Islands, mainly cloudy, cloud increasing this evening. RNZ National, it is 6 past, 2 headlines at 1:30 and news and weather again, including the mountain forecast at 3.
6: Jesse Mulligan with you till 4 p.m. today. We are talking cats in our expert feature today. Cats, the mammal, not the musical. Well, I might speak briefly about the musical, but Molly Kelsey is a former vet nurse and now works as a cat behaviour consultant. That's right, cat behaviour consultant. And she is here to answer all your cat queries from 2:30 today. So text them in to me now on 2101. Later on, we're talking about strangers and chatting to them. I've spent a good proportion of my life in the service of strangers as a hospitality worker, writes one person, and now encouraging public transport and community engagement. The most important rule I follow is throwing compliments like confetti, plenty and often. And for newbies, I recommend not getting discouraged by people that ignore you, and when you offer help or encouragement are almost rude. According to Forbes, practicing small talk can add 15 years to your life, so keep going. Yes, we'll talk about a lot of those things with my guest after 3 o'clock. Her acronym, as I recall, is QUICK. And that's, this is, you know, a kind of a cheat sheet for talking to strangers. QUICK, so Q for question, ask someone a question. I for forgotten. And K for kindness. This is why you'll need to listen to her and not me when she joins me at about 3:15. Might be in common, that's it. Things in common that you have with them. I'm talking like Yoda for some reason. Let's head to Australia now, where Brad Foster, our correspondent, is standing by. Hi, Brad.
7: Hi, Jesse. How are you going?
6: Good, thank you. Huge news, or huge news agenda for you over there. Should we start with the Royal Commission on Anti-Semitism? What's going on here?
7: Yeah, we've got the first public hearings in the Royal Commission on Anti-Semitism and Social Cohesion. They're beginning today in Sydney with Jewish people to reveal their experiences. Now, this is the Royal Commission announced by the Prime Minister, Anthony Albanese, following the Bondi terrorism attack on December 14 last year. The two-week hearing will focus on defining anti-Semitism, its prevalence in Australia, and how to assess its prevalence in society and institutions. There'll be a total of 12 witnesses scheduled for today, including the daughter of one of the Bondi victims. The beginning of these public hearings come just days after Royal Commissioner Virginia Bell released an interim report with 14 recommendations, all of which Mr. Albanese has vowed to accept. The recommendations include calls to heighten security during Jewish high holy days and Jewish festivals, and refine counter-terror cooperation between federal and state agencies. She's also suggesting more effort, or there be more effort, in developing a national gun buyback scheme and prioritising a more consistent national firearms agreement, Jesse.
6: Yeah, thanks, Brad. You're not the only country dealing with this, of course. It's a huge issue in the UK at the moment, but you're probably the only one that's got a Royal Commission underway. So we hope that goes well and creates some positive change. Now, Aboriginal and Torres Strait Islander community leaders have called for calm. Gosh, what a horrible story this one out of Alice Springs following the alleged murder of a 5-year-old girl.
7: Yeah, terrible, terrible story, Jesse. And there were some pretty ugly scenes in Alice Springs. I'm not sure whether you saw them after this. The little girl was found deceased last Thursday, and her alleged killer, Jefferson Lewis, was found later that evening. Now, Lewis was reported to police on Thursday night as being in a town camp. He was reportedly unconscious when he was found, which police believe was the result of an assault. Approximately 400 people then rioted outside Alice Springs Hospital after Lewis was taken there. He was flown to Darwin on Friday for safety reasons. Now, the grandfather of the little girl who died has asked for space from the community and the media during the family's grieving and mourning process, which in Aboriginal culture is called sorry business, Jesse.
6: So I haven't heard that before. Gosh, that's interesting.
7: Yeah. It's a nice way to describe, a grieving and mourning process, I think. Yeah, now Jefferson Lewis will appear in Alice Springs local court via video link tomorrow, Jesse. But hopefully there won't be any more unrest in Alice Springs, and the community will come together rather than divide.
6: Was it Alice Springs, obviously a different sort of a story, but was it Alice Springs a couple of years ago that you were telling me there were sort of like big groups of people out at night and they were having some curfew issues?
7: Yeah, they had a curfew in place for I think a week or two because of some unrest. I guess even the Prime Minister went out there then, and I thought obviously things had settled down, but
6: incident like this is obviously bound to kick things off again. Thank you. Sydney's new airport in Western Sydney, exciting enough, but Air New Zealand has been confirmed as the first international carrier.
7: They have, Jesse. Air New Zealand will be flying to Western Sydney International Airport 3 times a week from Auckland when it opens in October. Now, I just wanted to give your listeners a heads up. This is a little further from the Sydney CBD than Sydney International Airport. It's about 44 kilometres away, which compares to 13 kilometres from Sydney International Airport. And if you do land at this new airport, you can get a bus to the nearest train station, which will take you into town. There's a new metro rail link. It's under construction. It was due to open the same time as the airport, but of course, things happen.
6: Of course.
7: It's not going to open until sometime in 2027 now. I think an Uber or taxi ride from the airport will probably cost you a little over $100, but you may not want to leave, Jesse, once you've arrived in Western Sydney. The New South Wales government has been saying that the airport will increase tourism in that area, and we've got some great things. I'm a Westie, of course. We have a zoo out there. We have urban surf. You can ride the man-made wave. There's Eastern Creek Raceway, Rudy Hill RSL. Now, I don't know if you've heard of that one, Jesse.
6: No, go on.
7: It's called the Vegas of the West. It's a Rudy Hill RSL services club. Lots of poker machines, lots of places to eat. Now, in summer in Penrith, there's a patrolled beach on the Nepean River. Of course, there's no waves, but you can have a splash if to cool off in those hotter months. We do have a powerhouse museum opening in Parramatta later this year, and that will be a good one. But so you don't even need to go to Sydney CBD anymore, Jesse. You can land out west and just stay there.
6: Well, they'll be pleased to have you as an ambassador. Brad Foster, thank you so much for the update. I want to look forward to catching up with you next week.
7: Thanks, Jesse.
6: That's Brad with the latest from Australia. You're listening to Afternoons here on RNZ National, where it's time to go clubbing. That's usually where the usher kicks in. Yeah.
8: Yeah.
6: There is no, it's been shown scientifically, there is no better time to hit the clubs than 14 past 2 on a Monday afternoon. Each Monday, I check in on a local club or society doing something cool. And if you've got a club that we should know about, send me a text on 2101 or jesse@rnz.co.nz. No club is too niche for us. Today, I'm chatting with Justin Connor. Hi, Justin.
9: Hello.
6: What club am I visiting this week, please?
9: Well, Jesse, this week you're visiting Ruamahunga Carp Farm Carp Club.
6: Okay, let me write this down. Ruamahunga
9: Farm Club.
6: Carb Club. Carb stands for carbohydrates.
9: Carbs as in carbohydrates. Think 20 households growing potatoes, sweet corn, pumpkins and squash in fields donated by a like-hearted farmer.
6: Yeah, every time I talk to a more obscure club, I think it can't get more obscure than this. But a carbohydrate club is fantastic. Okay, take us right back to the beginning, Justin, of this idea.
9: Yeah. Well, my mate Sheldon came up with the idea about 4 years ago. He's one of the founders of Vagabond Veg, which is a regenerative market garden down here in the Wairarapa. And he told me about the idea, and I suggested he announce it at our next monthly potluck. Community meal that we have in our wool shed here.
6: Okay, well, hang on, hold up. Tell me about the potluck.
9: What about that?
6: Well, it's, you know, I mean, that's pretty interesting in itself. You just put a feed on once a month, did you?
9: Yeah, well, it's a local food potluck. So this place that we live is all about sort of regenerating or renewing or relocalizing food systems. So we have a market garden here and various other
6: people
9: who are interested. So there's, it's just a whole bunch of friends and locals who are interested in local food and just community building. So we get together and have a monthly potluck meal.
6: Does that work, by the way? I mean, we're always banging on about how we need more community on this show. Does it actually, because community comes with a bit of friction as well. It's a bit of a pain in the neck to go out at night. You don't always enjoy the person you're sitting next to. All that kind of stuff gets forgotten when you're talking about this sort of community utopia. But does it work? Do people get something out of it?
9: Well, people get something out of the... I think it was people keep turning up. So we had Monty's monthly meal number 41, I think. So, yeah, we keep driving it. But it's... I think there's one thing is celebrations and parties and barbecues and that sort of thing in terms of community building. But Sheldon and I have sat in the bullshit, had long nights talking about what actually builds community. And I think where we've landed is really that it's about... the really good stuff is about mutual aid, like working together on stuff that's actually important to each other. So we have a, which is why Carb Club works so well.
6: Yeah, I got distracted by the potluck in the wool shed. So you're at dinner, you have a conversation, and someone comes up with this idea.
9: Yeah, so Sheldon had the idea, and I suggested he talk about it to everybody, and so he did, and just, you know, said, look, I've got this idea about a bunch of households in a field growing spuds, and that it could be, you know, you could actually get a decent amount of your yearly consumption of carbohydrates from not much work. Anybody interested? And lots of people said yes. And he said, well, I also need a farmer who's got, you know, half an acre of land to donate for the purpose. And Jane Ridderford was in the room. She put up her hand and said, oh, well, that's me. So we just got cracking and gave it a go. And that was 3 years ago. About 15 households. And we produced a vast amount of pumpkins and not very many potatoes.
6: What went wrong with the spuds?
9: Oh, there's nothing wrong with them. We just didn't get the ratio right. they were lovely, but there were just not very many of them.
6: Right. So it was a bit like Oliver Twist on the first handout, one potato each and six pumpkins. Got to get the proportions right.
9: Please, sir, can I not have any more pumpkins?
6: Yeah, okay. So then next season you make a few adjustments.
9: That's right, yeah. So we're still adjusting. So we're 3 years down the track. This we're doing our last harvest on end of April, and so over all the, we got 20 households participating this summer, and they'll all take home about 30 kilograms of potatoes and, yeah, still as many pumpkins as they can stomach.
6: 30 kilos of potatoes. Now, I mean, one of the reasons that we develop things like division of labour and cool storage and supermarkets is to deal with some problems that come when you get an entire harvest at once, right? So I guess then people have got to work out what to do when all the potatoes come on one day and you've got to kind of make them stretch through the year, at least for the winter.
9: Yes, indeed. So, yeah, we sort of give people a bit of a hand in terms of how to store things. So pumpkins store very easily. I've still got them from last year. And potatoes store okay as long as you've got a cool, dark place to put them. So there's ways around these things, but I think you speak to a kind of a deeper philosophical point around industrialization and the sort of convenience and what have you. But I had a mate a few years ago, Dan, who talked about, he said, I think we've reached peak me. And I thought, well, that's pretty much right. We've monetized everything and what have you, and we can exist almost completely independently of each other. And
6: if you need someone to feed your cat, you pay them. If you need someone to mow your lawns, you pay them.
9: That's it.
6: Check your mail.
9: It turns out that's not very satisfying, and people need a sense of belonging and community. So it's kind of like, well, how do we relearn that? And that's where we got to these ideas of mutual aid, looking after, actually doing stuff which is important to each other.
6: I like you, Justin. Are you in the market for any more friends? You're just my sort of thinker.
9: Way. Although, not really.
6: Okay, you're all full up.
9: But you were down here on the weekend, as I seem to remember.
6: Yeah, I was. In fact, I visited a friend's family down there, and they had a massive pumpkin patch they'd put over the top of their, I want to say their sewage system. There was some, anyway, it's a long story. The pumpkins obviously grow well in the Wairarapa.
9: On sewage systems. Yep.
6: Have you done the numbers? How do the numbers work?
9: How do the numbers work? In what regard? In terms of...
6: How does the farmer get paid? How do people pay? Is it value for money, etc.?
9: Yeah, so the whole thing's voluntary. So we We asked for $30 from people just to buy seed potatoes and stuff. So it's the farmer volunteers, the land, the grower volunteers their time. I volunteer. I was the people wrangler for the last 3 years with this one. So I've just volunteered my time. But it turns out that when you've got a couple of, if you've got some good, simple kind of tools and rhythms, it's not really that much work to organise. So there's no money that exchanges hands apart from the initial sort of subs to buy seed potato. And we also put in another $30 this year to get mulch.
6: Yeah.
9: Buy some mulch, but turns out we ended up getting that for free, so we're going to give money back to people.
6: Well, what's in it for old generous Jane Ritterford, the farmer?
9: Well, I think she's part of a sort of a movement of... I think she's on the front end of a movement of land-owning sort of people or farmers who want to be a greater part of community and who want to have people around using the land and giving back to it and gaining from it rather than the isolation that we hear so much about. That's part and parcel with the industrialised kind of system. She's just really into it.
6: Yeah, cool. And is it work? Is it what you thought it was going to be? Any surprises? How closely does it match the vision?
9: Well, I think initially the thought was that the appeal would be the carbohydrates. And from all the feedback that we got, it was really more the carbs, more the club than the carbs that people were that people were raving about. And when I reflect on it, I think the thing that's most motivating to me is seeing we've had everything from 1-year-olds to 100-year-olds in this carb club and see five generations of people, but particularly the kids kind of wandering around fields, planting potatoes and harvesting them. But they sort of drift between all these really good adults, and just seeing the kind of, kids being able to interact with lots of good kind of, lots of good and different people in a really safe kind of environment.
6: Yeah.
9: So there's also, there's all sorts of things beyond the actual carbohydrates themselves, I think.
6: Will you grow more variety of things?
9: Difficult one. I think a big... Because I've been involved in community gardens for a while and what have you, and I just think the more things that you try and grow, the more the complexity increases, the more you need to tend to things at different times. We also do... We operate without watering at all, so there's no actual watering equipment or need for people to turn up and water. So it's really simple, and I think that's part of the reason why it works. And everybody needs potatoes.
6: Yeah.
9: I think keeping it simple is a really important part of it.
6: So that it can
9: be replicated.
6: What I was going to say. Yeah, I mean, you live in a beautiful, but arguably fairly middle class sort of part of New Zealand. It's a bit of a luxury, will sound like a bit of a luxury for some people, but do you think it has the opportunity to be replicated and to work at maybe at a bigger scale?
9: Well, yeah, so I think the scale's about right, because I think if you get more than, because we have 20 households, that's about 60 people, and that's, so we get about somewhere between 25 and 35 people on each working bee, which is about enough. And I think any more than that, and it would just be a bit much. So I think the actual size of each carb club is about right. But in terms of replicability, I think it's extremely replicable. And it's just have a few tools and get the basic idea and get on with it. In terms of the middle class thing, I think, definitely, it started in that space. But I mean, last year, actually, the 100-year-old mother of Jane, she belonged to the Catholic Church, and she went down to the church and said, "Look, now I think this is a good idea. We should do it." So they got together with a food bank in Martinborough, and they've done a carb club as a joint venture.
6: Oh.
9: One of the growers that that was at Vagabond Veg ended up going and being the grower for that carb club, and so they've just basically grown all of their potato and corn and what have you to donate to the food bank. And my understanding is they've had a couple of the people that go along to get food from the food bank have been involved with the carb club. So I think that's going to be a slower burn perhaps, but I definitely think it's not out of the question.
8: Good stuff.
9: Just because it's efficient, you know.
8: Yeah.
9: You don't actually spend much time and you get quite a lot of food out of it.
8: Justin, you strike me as someone who might already be working on a new idea. Anything you want to share with us?
9: On a new idea?
8: Yeah.
9: I mean, just the relocalizing of our food systems. That's really the...
8: That's a concept, right? But how do what does it look like in practice?
9: Oh, well, I mean, this is just the sort of the voluntary community end of it. So my business is with Claire is a complete cow. So that's a regenerative meat box business.
8: Oh, nice.
9: Sold, we do tallow products as well. So that's, but we're all part of a collective, which is under the Little Farms brand. So Little Farms do vegetable boxes to households in Wellington and the Wairarapa, all from organic, regenerative, small-scale gardens. But I mean, all of this is under the banner. I mean, it's particularly relevant now, I guess, with the fuel. But all these big industrial farms require a huge amount of diesel and a huge amount of fertilizer. Yeah. You know, I'm looking out at the market garden that we have here on this property, and they don't use any fertilizer and they don't use any diesel, and they produce enough food to feed 80 families a week. So, being able to make money off it and survive financially is a really key thing. But we're working away at finding models to allow us to live as well as to provide food locally, at a reasonably equitable price, on par with supermarkets.
8: Good to chat to you, Justin. Thanks for having me at your club this week.
9: Thanks for having me.
8: All the best. And I presume if people want to try something like it, they could get in touch and you could give them a few tips.
9: Yeah, so we've just bought the domain for www.carbclub.nz. So that'll be the place to go.
8: Love it. Thanks, mate. Nice to talk to you today.
9: Cheers, you too.
8: I mentioned earlier I was inadvertently speaking like Yoda, and someone on text says, Jesse, there's a reason for that. It's Star Wars Day, which I only just noticed. May the 4th be with you. Time for Alison Leonard and the headlines, our cat expert on the way.
0: The mother of an autistic man detained for more than two decades over minor offences is taking his case to the United Nations. Experts have repeatedly said the man, who cannot be named, is too dangerous to release. The Business Ministry says overall fuel stocks are well above minimum requirements after the latest supplies update. Disgraced former Deputy Police Commissioner Jevon McSkimming has repaid $500 towards taxpayer-funded hotel stays made while he was having an affair. The ACT leader says his party's immigration policies, including a five-year welfare ban on some migrants, is a response to voters' concerns. That's headlines. Our next bulletin is at 3.
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8: Kia ora, time for our Monday expert feature, where we pick a topic and put your questions to the people who know it best. Today we're talking about our fluffy feline friends, cats. Around, can this be true, 40% of New Zealand households share their home with a cat, making them New Zealand's most popular pet.
6: From midnight zoomies, someone had to explain to me what those were. From midnight zoomies to mysterious stares, cats have plenty of quirky habits. And today we're finding out what they all really mean. So if you've got a question, well, I should tell you, our question sheet is almost full, but you can text us to 21001 and try your luck. Molly Kelsey works as a cat behaviour consultant, and she joins me in the Auckland studio. Hi, Molly.
13: Hey, how's it going?
6: Have you loved cats all your life?
13: Yeah, as long as I could remember, they were my best friend.
6: And what was your path to cat behaviour consultant?
13: I started out as a vet nurse, and then life threw some curveballs, and I noticed cats needing help in the behaviour realm and their owners as well, and I thought, why not? So few of us were doing it in New Zealand, and studied for a few years, and here we are.
6: How do you study for something like that?
13: Via distance from overseas. They haven't quite got stuff here yet for cats, but there are dog behaviour things here.
6: Yeah.
13: So, yeah.
6: Good for you. Do you have a cat yourself?
13: I do. I have a cat called Gary. We adopted him in January, and he is the king of our house.
6: Yeah, great.
13: Yeah.
6: Gary's a nice name for a cat. Probably an unexpected name for a cat.
13: Very. I do like the human names for cats.
6: Yeah. Some people say that cats don't love you as much as dogs do. What's your view on that?
13: Well, the research on emotional capacity for companion animals is quite limited, and the research done on cats versus dogs is nowhere near as much, but I believe just based on things like intelligence tests and my own experiences, they have just as much emotional capability as dogs do. They, like people, just have different ways of expressing it.
6: Must be quite difficult to study the emotions of an animal because they can't tell you what they're feeling.
13: It's a lot of observing and being humbled by stuff you thought you knew in the past.
6: So how does a cat show its love?
13: Yeah, so they'll show it by reciprocating behaviours. So they'll be rubbing against you, they'll be grooming you, inviting you to play with them, resting near you, basically showing you that they feel safe around you.
6: Do cats have favourite humans in the household?
13: Oh, definitely. Yeah, they play favourites really well.
6: How do they choose?
13: It's often the person who either wants less to do with the cat.
6: Yeah,
13: or the
6: what
13: one
6: is the deal with
13: it.
6: That?
13: Yeah, so when you think about a cat who, you know, values agency, consent and their own personal space, people who go, I love cats, and they run up to this cat and go, I want to pat you and love you. The cat's like, I didn't ask for this. And then they walk away. And then the person that's been ignoring them, they're like, oh, you respect my personal space. Mm. You're safe. So it pays to, you know, just leave them be and let them come to you.
6: Or possibly that is like people who play a little hard to get.
13: Oh, I don't think they've got time for that. They live in the moment.
6: Okay. Where's the best place to pat a cat?
13: Rather than going pat first, I would offer your hand down below their muzzle and offer it and see if they first want to engage. And then if they do, if they rub against it, rub their chin and then work your way up and then along. If you go straight over, it could be quite threatening. Mm. So we want to start on their kind of terms to begin with.
6: Gosh, I love cats. It's such a pleasure when you're walking along the street and you see a cat and it actually comes up to you and wants some love,
13: it's the best.
6: Right?
13: Yeah. Yeah.
6: But what's the difference between that cat and a cat that wants to have nothing to do with you? Is it a trust thing? Is it a personality thing? Is it a breed thing?
13: It can be a lot of things. We're looking at things like genetics, which, you know, breed does come into it partly, previous experiences, the parents' experiences, nutrition, medical issues. Just like people, there's a whole bunch of things that go into what makes them tick and how they feel about the world.
6: Why does my cat headbang feet, asks someone on text. Does he have a foot fetish?
13: Oh my goodness, no. They, feet are really, you know, like they're really satisfying for them to bash against. And what they're doing with
6: good resistance.
13: Good resistance. With their head bunting, what they're doing is they're leaving their scent because they've got glands on their skull here.
6: Really?
13: On their head. Yeah. And so they are head butting you or head bunting your feet to leave their smell to say, these are mine, this is my place. And then you walk around and you spread it for them. It's very effective and it just feels good to them.
6: Do cats enjoy being picked up?
13: Oh, yeah. This is one I get asked all the time. So for most cats, the only time that they ever get lifted off the ground in the wild is if they're getting eaten by a predator. So for cats, it's not natural for them to be like, oh, yay, I'm off the ground being held by someone. But they can be trained to tolerate it. And in some cases, some cats do have the socialisation as kittens to enjoy it. I've got Gary who actually will meow at you until you pick him up and cuddle him. But he is one of the exceptions. And I know my mum gets jealous because she can't do it with her cat. And I'm like, he's not the poster child for how cats like being picked up. He's the exception.
8: Yeah. Elephant in the room, Jessie, I hate to be a buzzkill, but I feel that we need to stop having outdoor cats in New Zealand because of their impact on native birds. Do you have a view on that?
13: Yeah, so this one here is a real complex issue, and I'm of the kind of grouping where if you're able to keep your cat contained to your garden or contained to a catio, and you can provide to meet their enrichment needs on a daily basis, mental and physical, then great. But I know a lot of Kiwi cat owners are renting or they're not in a financial position to do that, and their cats might not be a good candidate for being fully indoors. So I don't think it's a straight black and white thing, but I think you've got to do what's best within your capacity.
8: Did you say catio?
13: Catio, yeah. So patio plus the cat. Mm. Yeah, so it just allows them to go outside, but then they can't interact with wildlife and other cats and cars and things like that.
8: Guess if not a catio, maybe a meowcony.
13: A meowcony, yeah, that'll work too.
8: Great. Do you agree with the view that cats often show their affection by proximity rather than actual physical interaction?
13: Totally, yeah. So if we look at something like, you know, people talk about the love languages, proximity with cats, I joke to my clients that proximity is a love language. But for some cats, being across the room is just as much affection for them as a cat that's right on top of your lap, because they all have different thresholds and tolerances.
8: What about a cat, asks someone on text, that licks your feet and toes? Clean or dirty, it'll do anything he can to get to them for the licking.
13: Okay, yeah. So again, cats live by smell. They're very scent incentivized. And so if they smell something strong, they want to investigate it. And they've probably learnt that you react to it by, you know, talking to them, picking them up, moving them. And the cat goes, oh, if I do this, I get interacted with. And they've trained you. So it's kind of morphed into that.
8: Do they sometimes like the salt on your skin as well?
13: Yeah, that's something I've heard of, people's cats and dogs licking them when they're sweaty from the gym. Mm. Luckily, Gary does not do that.
8: Jessie, can you ask about cats meowing at odd hours? I get woken up every night, and this is a recent change in behaviour.
13: Okay, so if it's a recent change in behaviour, first thing would be get a vet check to rule out anything that could be causing it as a physical issue. A lot of cats that experience cognitive decline, older cats or cats experiencing hypothyroidism, they will develop excessive vocalising at night. Mm. Another thing can be stuff happening outside the home, like a new cat's moved in next door and is prowling outside, and your cat's like, danger, danger, danger, I'm not happy about this. So have a look at internal and then look external and figure out what's changed for your cat.
8: Thank you. That raises another question. How do cats tend to get on with other animals, dogs and other cats in the house?
13: Yeah, so interspecies and intraspecies relationships with cats are very interesting. I spend a lot of time talking and working on these. Cats, like people, aren't guaranteed to like all cats, and I think expecting them to is a bit odd because they're autonomous beings who have their own choices. So some cats have been brought up with other cats of different ages and sizes, and same with other animals, and so they're going to be more likely to cope living with them. Other cats have never seen a dog outside of, you know, being outside of their house, or they've never lived with another cat, and someone brings a kitten home and the cat's like, why is this happening? So it really depends on the individual.
8: What should you do when you get a kitten to give you the best chance of a successful relationship?
13: Yeah, so first I would make sure that your resident cat is healthy and pain-free, because it's really hard for a cat that's unwell to cope with a new, you know, family member if they're not feeling great. Second is keep the new cat separate and do a gradual, slow introduction, making sure everyone's got enough resources that they don't have to compete over them.
8: Maybe show a photo of the new kitten first.
13: Sit down with them and explain, you know, we still love you. But So give it time, gradual, and let them guide the introduction. Let them tell you with their body language what's going on.
8: Okay, and what about for the first cat that you bring into a house, mm-hmm. and it is a kitten, like,
6: Do you have to train it in the same way as you train a dog? Do you need to put some boundaries in place? Any of that sort of stuff?
13: Yeah, so kitten socialization is really underutilized, and I feel like a lot of adult cats would do better with vet visits and changes in their lives if we socialize them like we do puppies. So when you get your new kitten, you bring them home, expose them to lots of different appliances, people, you know, old people, young people, children, babies, as much as you practically can, and take them to the vets just to hang out and say hello and give them lots of treats and get them used to lots of different sounds. So as they grow up, they go, oh, no big deal, I've experienced this before. And they're going to have a way easier time with whatever life throws at them.
6: You just made me think of Guy Fawkes Night.
13: Yeah, that's a big one. Yep, I get people to play fireworks on YouTube at a low volume and we build it up slowly just to help them for fireworks.
6: No, that's clever. Jessie, my cat leaves a quarter of her food for our dog at every meal. So kind, says Carmel.
13: Could be leaving it for later. Could be, you know, noticing that the dog wants the food and goes, oh, this is a good way to kind of relate to you and, you know, be strategic. But often it's just cats like small meals at set times. So, yeah, could be a bit of both.
6: How often should you feed a cat?
13: Well, if we look at cats living naturally in the wild, they're eating, you know, between 10 to 16 meals a day. Mm-hmm. So I don't expect people to do that. I say to do as frequently as you sustainably can. So my cat, I feed 4 small meals a day and he gets dry food twice a day. So he has multiple opportunities to do his hunting behaviours with his food. But even if you just do 3 meals a day, morning, dinner time, bedtime, that's going to be way more beneficial for them mentally and physically than once a day.
6: Good to know. What is your view, asks someone on text, on people who take cats out for a walk on a leash?
13: Really depends where they're taking them first. Please don't go to national parks. Please don't go to protective reserves because cats can get out of their harnesses. I've seen it happen. And, you know, if the cat has been trained to enjoy and cope wearing the harness and is used to being on the lead and walking around in the house, I don't see any problem with it as an enrichment tool. But I do see an issue with it when people overwhelm their cats by taking them to places like food courts or cafes where it's very loud. Not many cats are going to be able to cope with that.
6: How many hours of sleep should a cat get per day?
13: Oh, yeah, good question. So cats can sleep up to 20 hours a day, but that is not normal. I see a lot of cats that sleep a lot, and a lot of them is because they're bored. So we'd probably want to aim for around 16 hours, and they have a very unique cycle where they have a nap, wake up, find food, groom, nap again, and that repeats a lot, unlike us. But we don't want them sleeping too much, and we don't want them sleeping too little.
6: How do you stop a cat scratching the furniture, asks someone on text on 2101 to get in touch.
13: Give them the right opportunities to scratch the right thing. Like if they're scratching your couch, place a scratch post there that's sturdy right by it and then reinforce them scratching it and encourage them to scratch it using a wand toy. Make the couch less appealing by using an enzyme cleaner and covering it with something they don't like to scratch. You know, it's very easy to say don't scratch, but if you don't give them the tools to scratch somewhere, they're going to scratch something.
6: What are they trying to do when they're scratching?
13: So cats scratch first because it feels good. It stretches their musculoskeletal system. Secondly, they have glands between their paws, so it leaves their little scent, a little calling card, and it helps shed off their claws so they've got nice and sharp to defend themselves and grab food.
6: We are not cat people, writes one person. Our neighbour's cat visits our house, poos on our outdoor furniture and garden. How can I stop it from coming over?
13: Yeah, so this one here, you can get these plastic spikes to go on the top of your fence, which are not dangerous, but they're just not nice to walk on for the cats. Another thing you can do is set on an automatic sprinkler system, something like that. It's not going to hurt the cat, but the cat will learn that that garden in particular is not enjoyable. There are like pellets you can get that deter cats, but I'm not a big fan of them because I know that I've heard of animals eating them. So I'd rather something that's not going to cause harm. Yeah.
6: Why do cats need, oh, by the way, if you've just tuned in, Molly Kelsey is a cat behaviour expert. She's taking your questions and mine today on Afternoons. Why do cats need their paws? That's K-N-E-A-D.
13: Yeah, so making biscuits, a very important pastime of our feline friends. These guys are doing this as a residual behaviour, or at least that's what the research suggests, of when they were kittens and they need around their mum's nipple to get the milk to be produced more.
6: Wow.
13: And they keep it. And because we respond so positively when they're needing, we go, oh, you're so cute, and we give them pats and, you know, we give them attention. Mm. They also learn that it gets reinforced, so they keep doing it.
6: My cats won't stop toileting in the house, writes one person. Not in the litter box. Please help.
13: Yeah, okay. First, we want to rule out medical issues. Things like UTIs, crystals can make a cat not want to use the litter box, even things like arthritis. Secondly, we want to make sure there are enough litter boxes that the cat wants to use in the house. So make sure they're big enough, uncovered, and with a substrate that feels nice on the paws. And we want to make sure they're somewhere quiet and private, not next to the washing machine or in the hallway where the kids are running past it. We want to make it private and quiet.
6: They don't like being observed.
13: Well, you know, you wouldn't want your public bathrooms with no stalls. You want some privacy, and also to keep it clean, you know, set a reminder on your calendar, clean out your boxes. Cats like a clean place to go.
6: Zoomies. This is the first time I've ever come across this. Well, you know this word.
13: Yeah.
6: What are they? And yeah. Are they normal?
13: So zoomies explains kind of a period of rapid movement around a short space. They'll often do like a little loop. Some cats will do it after going to the bathroom. So people call it like post-poo zoomies or midnight zoomies. They'll just start in the middle of the night. It can be a way to just burn up some excess energy or if they get excited by something. And again, if we reinforce it by giving them attention when they do it, they're more likely to do it again. Some cats never do it. Some cats do it every day. It really varies.
6: I've noticed when I'm petting cats, if I just like lightly kind of hold its tail as it's walking away, it often comes back to me. What's going on there?
13: Well, if they come back to you, the pulling sensation stops. So, you know, like...
6: You don't think it's a good thing?
13: I wouldn't do it just because I've seen, you know...
6: I'm not like yanking.
13: No, you're not yanking it. Yeah, but I wouldn't want them to get a fright and then they go like, whoo. But they're just coming back because they're like, okay, if I go backwards, the force is removed a lot.
6: Where is a good place to pat a cat?
13: So you want to start off underneath their chin, somewhere that they'd feel safer, and then work to the back and go along. You want to stay away from the belly and the legs, those very vulnerable parts, unless you need to examine them and you need to get your cat used to those areas being touched too.
6: What's the sign of a happy cat?
13: Happy cats are... eating normally, drinking normally, engaging in play, interested in their surroundings and those people and animals in it. They're able to sleep properly, go to the bathroom normally, and, yeah, they can just do all their normal behaviours on the daily basis and, yeah, just relax body language.
6: This is our cat expert. I'll give you a chance to catch your breath and we'll take a couple of minutes of a song. Your last chance to get your cat questions in on 2101. It's 10 to 3.
16: What's new, pussycat?

0: Tom Jones, what's new, pussycats? It's 8 minutes to three. Thank you for your cat questions coming through on 2101. Cat behaviour expert Molly Kelsey is answering them. Molly, my cat seems to prefer drinking water from the toilet or the bottom of the shower or a cup on the bench rather than her water bowl. Besides leaving the toilet lid down, what can I do?
1: You want to provide fresh flowing water. Our cats will go for fresh water sources over stagnant ones more often than not. So we're looking at things like water fountains, if you've got a hose that you want to pop in a tray outside the garden, things like that. The reason they want to go for water that gets routinely placed into clean receptacles, toilet aside, is because it's more likely to be safer to drink versus a bowl of water. If we think about it in the wild, a puddle is stagnant and it's probably not going to be very nice, but a stream is going to be a safer bet.
2: Thank you.
0: That's very clever. This is a great question. How do cats see humans? Do they think we are just large, clumsy cats? Or do they know we're a different species?
1: So I read a study about like how cats perceive humans, and I can't remember who authored it, but the general consensus was they can tell we're a different species and they kind of just humour us. They understand that we have different ways of doing things. They don't know why, much like how people who don't understand cats think of cats, but we're just a lot taller and more clumsy.
0: Is it normal for cats to change where they sleep, and why do they do this?
1: Yeah, so preferences can change, things like temperature, age-related changes, another cat that starts hanging around nearby, you know, a dynamic change, or even just, oh, that spot looks better or someone else wants it, so it must be better, so I'll go take it first.
0: What's the best way, asks someone, to try and stop a cat constantly bringing in lizards and little birds?
1: Yes. So they're helping you because you guys are useless at getting food. They're helping you out by bringing you some food. There's no real way to explicitly prevent them from doing this because it's a normal behaviour, short of not allowing them outside access. But what you can do is provide them with more hunting opportunities inside with wand toys to mimic prey. You can offer food and food puzzles and hide food around the house so they have to hunt for it. So there's ways to mimic hunting without the animal, but it's never going to fully replace it because the cat's going to see these things outside and go, ooh, and then run after it.
0: Do you think it's important to play with your cat?
1: Very important. Play is one of the main pillars for, you know, emotional well-being in many, many species, including humans. And cats don't just stop playing because they're an adult. And it's really important as they age to keep their brain and body healthy.
0: I used to have the best cat. It was actually my girlfriend bought it, but we got very attached to each other. But we were in an apartment and it used to break my heart. I'd come home at the end of the day and the cat actually look quite depressed, just sitting there. I don't know, do you think there's any way of keeping an apartment cat, or is it kind of mean on the cat?
1: There certainly are ways. What I encourage people to do is look at their cat's schedule throughout the day and then go, where can I offer opportunities for them to do stuff to keep busy? So again, having meals broken up, so there's, you know, things to eat throughout the day and it's not just one bowl. Having someone to come and visit just for 10 minutes, like a pet sitter, just to come throughout the day. Having cat TV on for some cats, automatic toys that move that are motion activated, and just having a routine when you get home that you do stuff with them.
0: It's nice. Is it ideal to give cats a bath, even though most hate it, but maybe you could start when they're a kitten?
1: They don't normally need bathing. Only in really exceptional circumstances will we bathe a cat because it's not something they'd naturally do anyway. So kittens with a heavy flea burden, we might bathe them to get rid of the fleas because they could get anemic. But adult cats, a simple shampoo wipe is often all you need. But some long-haired cats do need like mats clipped out. But I wouldn't bathe them unless you have to.
0: Our cat is affectionate but often defers to a bite mid-pat. Also in looking for attention. What's going on here?
1: If they're biting and then you're responding with attention, even if it's you yelling at them or telling them to stop, you're still reinforcing the behaviour without meaning to. And as for biting when petting, cats can become easily overstimulated. So what I'd say is scale back the petting and check with them if they still want petting. Take your hand away and offer it again. If they aren't interested, stop the petting before they have had enough of it.
0: Any tips for bonding with your cat if your cat doesn't like you enough?
1: Yeah, so food's a really good reinforcer. Work out their baseline for where they're comfortable with you and toss some treats. Get a wand toy. Let them make the first move towards you. Give them agency. Cats love being in control of a situation and they'll trust you more than if you force affection on them.
0: Do cats understand that you're playing with them and not teasing them? They don't find it frustrating, some of these toys, chasing a wand or something around?
1: How you play with them matters. They've still got to be able to catch it, which is why laser toys can be

0: optimally daily brushing, but I know for many people that's just not possible, don't have time to do the training. So you can get dental biscuits and you can get water additives, but regular dental checks with your veterinary clinic every 6 to 12 months is really important.
1: Do you reckon cats need a friend? Do you think two cats is better than one?
0: Cats are social creatures, but it's on their terms. So some cats are really good at having, you know, a bonded friend. I tell people, if you're going to adopt a kitten, adopt a bonded pair, because you're way less likely to experience behavioural issues, because they'll have one another to do all the cat things. If you've got an adult cat and you're worried about them being lonely, have a look at their lifestyle and their previous history and think about whether they're a good candidate for sharing their household with another cat before doing so.
1: We haven't talked about cat species really at all, or breeds rather. Mm-hmm. Anything to say on the different sorts of breeds that you might come across?
0: Yeah, I would say don't rely on breed stereotypes, because a lot of people put very high expectations on these cats that are stereotypically, you know, very tolerant of children, very cuddly, etc. There's no guarantee they're going to be like that, and you're just going to set yourself up a disappointment if they don't have that sort of demeanour, but they're still, you know, a cat, still unique. And also just be aware that some breeds have certain predisposed health conditions to be aware of.
1: So if you want to get a cat, where do you recommend getting one from?
0: My first pick is always going to be a rescue. There's lots of amazing independent rescues that are operating out of people's homes with foster networks. Otherwise, commercially big entities like the SPCA, the Auckland Council Shelter, those are other options. Or even vet clinics. The amount of stray cats we end up at the clinics is, that's where I've got most of my cats from.
1: You've only got one at the moment.
0: Yeah, I found him on Facebook, actually. Someone was fostering him and they couldn't find the owner after a year. And I was
1: Friend requested him and the rest is history. Great to talk to you. Thanks so much.
0: You're most welcome.
1: Molly Kelsey, our Monday expert on cat behaviour.
2: RNZ News at 3. Kia ora, good afternoon. I'm Alison Leonard. The country's largest business lender, BNZ, says it's keeping in close contact with customers as the Middle East conflict bites, with most reporting they are coping so far. The bank today reported its half-year result down slightly on the previous year to $747 million. BNZ's chief executive, Dan Huggins, says the result is largely a reflection of the economy prior to the crisis, when business confidence had improved. He says the conflict has eroded sentiment and firms are having to adjust quickly.
3: We've spoken to thousands of customers, and well over 95% of them at the moment say they are managing, they are resilient. They've come through a couple of hard years, so their balance sheets are strong, but as we move forward, we think they're going to continue to need some strong support.
2: Dan Huggins says the bank remains positive about the economic outlook. Diesel and jet fuel stocks are up, according to the latest government update on fuel supplies. Supply of 91 petrol is slightly down on last week. The stats show about 52 days of petrol, nearly 53 days of diesel, and nearly 59 days of jet fuel. Three ships are within 2 days of arriving, and another nine are less than 3 weeks away. Singapore's Prime Minister wants to see more collaboration between business leaders on his island and New Zealand. Lawrence Wong is co-chairing a business leaders forum alongside visiting Prime Minister Christopher Luxon in an effort to foster collaboration between governments and businesses. Mr. Wong says the two governments have built up a deep reservoir of trust, and he wants to see business take on that same spirit.
4: The world is undergoing a fundamental shift. So governments and businesses alike will have to adapt. In this more uncertain environment, trusted partners matter more than ever. Singapore and New Zealand must work closely together, and we will.
2: Lawrence Wong says supply chain resilience will be a key topic. The family of the 5-year-old girl Kumanjai little baby found dead in Alice Springs last week after a long search and rescue effort is calling for peace and respect while they mourn. Charges were formally laid yesterday against a 47-year-old man over the killing. The ABC's Dana Morse reports.
5: The tragedy is still very fresh here for this community and for Kumanjai little baby's family, who are now in sorry business. And that's the period of mourning where cultural and community protocols are observed by Aboriginal people. Police have confirmed that Jefferson Lewis has been charged with murder.

0: and with two other offences, which cannot be named for legal reasons until he's committed to stand trial. He's expected to front the Alice Springs local court via video link from Darwin later this week.
1: Northern Territory police have also arrested at least a dozen people in relation to unrest that broke out after Jefferson Lewis's arrest. The mother of an autistic man detained for more than two decades is taking his case to the United Nations. The man, who has name suppression, has been held under the Intellectual Disability Compulsory Care Act after minor offending because experts have repeatedly assessed him as being too dangerous to release. His mother argues New Zealand has failed to act, despite a Supreme Court ruling 9 months ago that found the wrong legal test has been used to justify his detention. The family court will rehear his case in October. His mother claims his continued confinement, including years spent in seclusion, breaches his rights under the UN Convention on the Rights of Disabled People. Dozens of firefighters are tackling a fire at a block of Kaiangaora apartments in central Auckland. Fire and emergency was called to the four-level apartment block on Grays Avenue about 2 o'clock. It says initially smoke was reported coming from the top floor, but upon arrival, crews found the fire was at a ground floor apartment. Fenn says it's not aware of the fire spreading to other units, no one is injured, and all people are accounted for. A young orca that washed ashore on an Auckland beach early this morning is being examined to determine its cause of death. Biodiversity ranger Nikki Grist says dock staff, iwi, police and scientists worked together at Orewa Beach to remove the orca before high tide.
2: The tide was coming in, so you do always have to consider the tide times, but we were able to get out there and get the orca onto the tray of the car before the tide got too close.
1: Nikki Grist says the newborn female orca was about 2 metres long. It was taken to Massey University's cetacean pathology unit, where it is being studied to find out how it died. That's the news.
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1: 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Back with Jesse in afternoons in just a moment. First, though, the short forecast from Met Service until midnight tomorrow. Northland, Auckland and Coromandel. Cloudy periods, isolated showers in Northland, mainly in the east, spreading everywhere tomorrow. Waikato to Whanganui, including Bay of Plenty and the Central High Country. Mostly cloudy morning and evenings, otherwise mainly fine. Isolated showers about coastal Bay of Plenty tomorrow night. Gisborne to Wairarapa, fine weather. Becoming cloudy with isolated showers north of Tokomaru Bay tomorrow. Manawatu to Wellington, mostly cloudy with afternoon fine spells today. Becoming fine tomorrow morning. Nelson, Buller, Grey and Westland, fine except for patchy fog or cloud morning and night. Marlborough, Canterbury, Otago and Southland, fine apart from areas of low cloud or fog in the east from Kaikoura Coast to Dunedin. Fiordland, mostly cloudy and isolated showers. Chatham Islands, mainly fine, cloud increasing this evening. RNZ National, it is 3:06. Headlines at 3:30. More news and weather and checkpoint at 4.
6: Kia ora, Jesse Mulligan with you. It's Monday and we're talking about talking to strangers. I'm going to challenge you to think about whether you take the opportunities to meet people who you haven't met before and how your life might change. Well, actually, my guest is going to challenge you. I'll just ask the questions, but that's coming up in about 15 minutes. Right now, it's time to talk to our TV critic, Michelle Langston. Hi, Michelle.
7: Kia ora, Jesse. How are you?
6: Good, thank you. I always love your picks, and you're going to begin. Well, I haven't heard of either of these before, which is a good sign. So tell me about Bait on Amazon Prime.
7: Oh, I've got two compelling shows here, and I'm very excited. So Bait is on Prime Video. This is a Riz Ahmed comedy drama. He leads it. It is written by him. I'm quietly got a massive crush on him, Jesse, as an artist.
6: Riz Ahmed. Not everyone will know Riz Ahmed. I'm just going to Google.
7: He is a Pakistani-British actor. You might remember him from The Night Of, the extraordinary miniseries that was American. He was also in Four Lions, which I'm a massive fan of. He's also kind of a poet and a rapper, a performance artist, and an actor of incredible range. And so this is his baby, and I love this baby. He plays an actor, Shia Latif, who gets the opportunity to audition for the biggest franchise in the world, which is 007. He's an actor of middling success and also an occasional rapper. Like, he might get recognised in the street occasionally, but he hasn't kind of hit the heights he's got the ambitions for. So this audition comes with immense pressure, and unfortunately he flubs it and is kind of devastated, and then makes a decision that changes the course of his life, because he is papped by a sea of photographers who are outside the studios where they're auditioning for the next Bond, and he goes viral online in a really profound way. So it's kind of about...
6: You're being careful not to give too much away.
7: I'm not, I promise you. This is not a spoiler.
6: No, that's what I mean. I can tell you're being careful not to.
7: I am doing my best, because it's not easy for me. I like to just blab about everything. It's just the most delightful show. His community and family, who are a really tight Pakistani community, are delighted, and they're expectant, and they're proud, and they're pushy, and they're all falling over themselves with excitement. And he's hoping that this publicity online will generate a second shot at testing for the role.
6: Oh, cool.
7: Like, maybe it will give him a chance. So he's trying to utilise it and swing it his way. But, of course, there are a legion detractors online who attack him, scrutinise his culture, his ability, his looks, his height, you name it. It's all on. I feel that it's an incredibly accurate representation of how online culture and media influences film and television, which I genuinely do think has become a factor, particularly in blockbuster movies and shows. So things go incredibly pear-shaped for him in ways I won't spoil. And aside from his career issues, he's also entangled in supporting and feuding with his cousin, who's played by the incredible Guz Khan, who's a comedian, who's trying to start up an Uber run by and for Muslims that's called Muba. And that whole storyline is hysterical and amazing and very, actually weirdly, very moving. But I think my favourite thing about Bait is it's so steeped in Pakistani culture, and from the music, which goes gangbusters from the first frames, the incredible family collisions. It's got culture as its beating heart, and I just particularly loved that the audience gets to see the lead up to and all of Eid Mubarak. It's really wonderful. It's just a fantastic premise. It is a world we all recognise. James Bond is such a massive role, and there's so much speculation online at the moment, of course, about who it's going to be, with new series every week. And so it just culminates in it's just an absolutely delightful romp of a show. And it's actually really worth watching Riz Ahmed on Jimmy Kimmel recently talking about the show and how it kind of is. He acknowledged his big play to play Bond in real life.
6: Really?
7: Absolutely. He's like, yeah, this is my audition, man. And as he says so adroitly at the end, Jesse, he's like, why not? Why not me? And I think he's so right, because we just think in such linear notions when we think of James Bond, you know, like, he's a white guy, he's this, he's that. Why not a Pakistani actor who's extraordinary? Why not a person of colour? Why are we... And it's really hard to argue with him. It's a wonderful show.
6: Well, to be fair, but for the conversation probably moved on a wee bit, because who's that? Idris Elba's been talked about as a Bond for a few years now, but you just don't really kind of get the sense that they're going to push go on someone out of the box, I guess.
7: No, you don't. And I think, you know, talk is one thing, but actually, that, you know, if you look at the conversations around that online about Idris Elba, you watch the people body slamming it with all their might, and you're like, oh my God, nothing's really changed. So I just love this. I think it's so timely. And it's gorgeous. It's a delightful show.
6: That's called Bait, and it's on Amazon Prime Video. Over on free, well, unless you're watching the World Cup, TVNZ Plus is Half Man. What's this all about?
7: All right, Jesse, gird your loins, because we're coming in hot here.
6: What does that
7: this
6: mean?
7: It just means hold on to your lower
6: prepare
7: regions,
6: your, okay.
7: basically. Prepare yourself, and honestly, that is a timely
6: I know what loins are, but
7: show.
6: I don't know what gird is.
7: Yeah, it just means you just hold on with everything you've got, really.
6: Okay,
7: protect yourself. This is new from Richard Gadd, who became very famous because of Baby Reindeer over on Netflix, which blew up because it was about his stalker in real life when he was a comedian at Edinburgh and all the stuff that happened. What ensued was that woman coming out of the shadows to sue Netflix for over $100 million, and that whole thing is still going on. Gosh. It was a really full-on show. Amazing show, quite extraordinary and very unique, but yeah, brought up a lot of stuff. So he's back and he's making a show for the BBC, which I think is probably no surprise. I doubt that Netflix will go near him at the moment. And this show, Half Man, it's coming out one episode a week, Jesse, us alongside the rest of the world. We're all watching it at once, which I think is a good thing because it is a hard watch and it's a brutal watch. Mm. And it veers between physical and emotional violence at the drop of a hat. So this story concerns a teenage boy and another teenage boy called Ruben, who's a violent and wayward lad. And when their mothers start dating, they come into each other's lives, and Ruben and his mother literally move in with Niall and his mother. The boys share a room, and a lot of the setup of the show is watching Ruben detonate in the home environment. He's a hulking physical and emotional threat that Niall is drawn to, even as he's terrified and, dare I say it, turned on by him. Niall's kind of grappling with the knowledge that he's gay. There's a lot of homoerotic overtones and the pressures that Ruben puts on him. But there's no doubt he's a good brute force to have in your corner when you're being mercilessly bullied at school, as Niall is. So that timeline is juxtaposed with the present day, where Niall's about to get married. And Ruben, now an adult, a glittering hulk of danger by this point, turns up unannounced at the wedding. And it's just goes horribly, horrendously wrong. The performances are extraordinary. Jamie Bell, or if you're me, all I can ever think is Billy Elliot, plays the grown Niall. And Richard Gadd is Ruben. He's absolutely terrifying. They're all excellent.
6: Was Jamie Bell the actor who played the serial killer in that Gillian Anderson TV show? Quite a handsome character?
7: I don't think so. I'm not aware of that.
6: Different Jamie. Different Jamie, don't worry.
7: Oh, yes, it is a different Jamie. Jamie Dornan, that
6: okay,
7: is.
6: Thank you.
7: So I think the question, I think there's no doubt this is a really powerful show, and it is about the traumas that we inherit and inflict on other people. And I can tell that themes of trauma and abuse are ones that Richard Gadd resonates with. But the question I have at the moment, Jesse, and which I hope will be answered by the end of the season, is where the line is drawn between intense psychological drama and trauma tourism.
6: No.
7: This is what I fear Gadd's work could fall into. Unlike Baby Reindeer, he says this is not autobiographical, but those themes of trauma and abuse are ones that he clearly resonates with. So if I can make it to the end without being traumatized myself, I may find out where I personally draw the line. It's a lot. And it's a lot in a way that I feel uncomfortable. And it's pretty relentless. It is powerful, there's no doubt about it. But at the moment I'm on the fence about whether it's the kind of powerful I need to watch delivered in the way that is necessary for me to understand those themes. So it is a bit of a viewer beware. It's pretty intense, but it's very well made.
6: Thanks, Michelle. Well put. Hey, can I say thank you? Oh, that was Half Man, by the way, on TVNZ. Can I say thank you for encouraging me to go back to The Pit?
7: Oh, you did go back.
6: I've got one episode to go. We've loved this episode, this season, more than the first season.
7: That's such good news. It's gotten better, because when I saw you, I was a bit like, uh-oh, we're moving into sentimentalism. What's happening here? But it's righted the ship, and the ship is really, it's under full steam.
6: I just really like all the characters, and they're not all particularly likable from the start, are they? In fact, some of them are quite
7: really
6: hard to like, but you kind of find something to love in all of them by the end.
7: Yeah, I totally agree. I think they've done a great job. I can't wait for the next season, which they're filming at the moment.
6: Oh, great. Hey, thank you.
7: Yeah.
6: Good to chat. Bye-bye.
7: Thank you.
6: Michelle Langston, who's our TV critic today. Hey, we love to hear from you. You can get in touch at any time on 2101. This is a good opportunity for me to remind you of all the different ways that we connect with you outside of the radio show. So you can text us or email us. I often get a chance to reply to emails, but don't always. I don't promise anything, but if I can, I will, particularly if you're asking me a question or asking what was that song or whatever. Then we've got a newsletter. That's our weekly kind of update preview of what the big interviews that we've got on that week. That comes out on a Monday morning, and you can sign up to that by heading to our website, and at the bottom of the of the Jesse page, you'll see a little place to put your email address in and we'll add you to the list. Then there's a Facebook page if you'd like to spend a bit of time on Facebook. We're on there as well. We're not on Twitter anymore. We're not on Instagram, but Facebook, you should be able to find us if you search for my name, Jesse Mulligan, 1 to 4pm. 1 to 4pm is not part of my name, but you know what I mean. And we do all sorts of things. We sort of pick some favourite interviews on that page. And sometimes I'll film a little video of something I've learnt on the show. Probably going to be cats related today is my guess. So, yeah, you can like that page as well. Make sure that you get everything that you need. Right, we've got our feature interview on the way on Talking to Strangers. So we better spin a bit of this Rick Springfield song.

0: Rick Springfield, Don't Talk to Strangers. Jesse, why doesn't someone review Good Friends and Neighbours on Apple, says Teresa, with John Hamm, it's so very good. And while it's about the very rich and their problems, the script is brilliant and it normalises wealth with its dialogue. Brilliant, contagious viewing, comfortable and entertaining. Teresa, I have to agree with you, although my 2 cents for what it's worth is I enjoyed season one. But you know those shows, you get to the end of season one, you're like, yeah, I got it. I don't need any more of this. So we never went back for season two, but I'm glad you enjoyed it as well. Also on text on 2101, regarding meeting strangers, Jesse, long story short, I was in Cuba on business and you have to pick up a SIM card. In line to pick it up, there was a young European guy next to us dressed like he was homeless. My mate and I offered him a change of clothes and a meal. He reassured us. He said he was fine. The airport had just lost his luggage. He asked what we did for a living. We were both international coffee traders. He continued and said, one of my good friends is a coffee farmer here south of Havana. Would you like to meet him? Anyway, it turns out the guy we just met was an international volleyball player and his friend, the coffee farmer, was a pro footballer, and we are still great friends to this day, says Joe the Roaster. Thanks, Joe, on 2101. It's 22 past three. Sometimes you just need a 5-second conversation with someone you'll never see again to change your life. Small talk with strangers can have big impacts on our well-being and our social skills, anxiety, and even our communities, says Dr. Gillian Sandstrom. She's an associate professor of psychology, of the psychology of kindness at the University of Sussex. And everyday interactions with the person in line with you at the supermarket or coffee shop aren't awkward distractions, they're actually powerful opportunities for connection, Gillian says. She explains how and why we need to get over ourselves and talk to people we don't know in her new book, Once Upon a Stranger, The Science of How Small Talk Can Add Up to a Big Life. Dr. Gillian Sandstrom joins me now. Hello.
1: Hello.
0: There was a time in your life when the thought of talking to a stranger would make you very uncomfortable. So if people are listening thinking, well, I'm shy, this doesn't apply to me, I guess you've got an answer for that.
1: I love that you started there because I worry that people hear this message and think, exactly that, not for me. But I used to be extremely shy, so shy that I had my luggage removed from a flight because I was too scared to push the flight attendant call button when they called out my name. and so it still kind of baffles me that I have, you know, gone from that person in my 20s to this person who just find I just love talking to strangers now. I find it so enjoyable and valuable and meaningful.
0: So does that make you now an introvert who actually loves to talk to strangers? Can such a thing exist?
1: It definitely can. I think there's this sort of misconception that shyness and introversion are two separate things. So introversion is about kind of how much social contact you like to have. And shyness is more about worrying about the anxiety, like being anxious about talking to other people and worrying about how they're viewing you. So you can be a shy introvert or you can be a non-shy introvert. I am still very much an introvert. So I find things like going into a crowded room with lots of people and noise, even if it's full of people that I know and love, it's not my most comfortable environment. So I'm very much an introvert, but I actually think that talking to strangers suits introverts because it's you get choice. You get to choose who to talk to. You get to choose when to walk away. And sometimes I use it as a coping strategy. So if I'm on the subway in London, it's a very uncomfortable environment because it's so crowded and it's noisy and it's hot. And so if I turn to the person sitting next to me and have a short conversation, I can shut out all of that sort of sensory overload and just focus on that one person, and it helps me feel a little more comfortable.
0: Yeah, I like that. Tell me about the woman selling hot dogs near your university and the impact she had on your life.
1: Yeah, this kind of happened by accident. I started doing a degree in a master's degree, and in psychology, and my undergraduate degree had been in computer science. So it was a big shift. I'd been working in the corporate world for 10 years, and I was going back to school, and it felt unsettling. You know, I was 10 years older than the other students, and I worried, you know, did I make the right decision or did I just make a really silly decision? I was at a university that's in a very urban environment, right downtown in Toronto, the biggest city in Canada. And when I walked from the lab where I was doing my research to the building where my supervisor's office was, I would pass by a hot dog stand. And somehow, it wasn't a deliberate thing. It just sort of happened. I became friends, micro friends, with the lady who worked at the hot dog stand. And every time I walked past, I'd smile and wave at her and she'd smile and wave at me. And it took me a while before I realized how important she was to me. Like, she is probably the single most person who made me feel comfortable. You know, just the fact that she recognized me and she knew who I was, and just sort of, you know, acknowledged me on campus made me feel okay. I started all this research because I wanted to know, is it just me? Is this some crazy quirky thing about me? Or is it possible that all of us are overlooking as a source of happiness and well-being?
0: Have you worked out why we hesitate to talk to strangers?
1: Yes, that was one of the first things I wanted to study, was to understand, why are we so worried? Like, what do we think is going to happen if we talk to someone we don't know? And it surprised me to learn that we worry about just how many things we worry about. So we worry about, you know, how we're going to act during a conversation. We worry we might talk too much. We worry we might talk too little. We worry that we won't like the other person. We might find the conversation boring. We worry that they won't like us. And I think the thing we worry about the most is actually that there might be an awkward silence. And, you know, nothing horrible happens if there is a moment like that. But I think it all boils down to the fact that humans have this fundamental need to belong, to be part of the group. It would have been very important for us, evolutionarily speaking. You know, if you're not part of the tribe, you're probably not going to be around for very long.
0: Yeah.
1: So it's a fundamental need that we have. And so I think it feels really important. Research shows that we cannot thrive as a human without that feeling of being valued and seen and acknowledged. And so I think that's why it's such high stakes for us. And it's really, really important. And that's why we have all these fears.
0: And people underrate their ability to have conversations like that, right? Which is unusual, because we actually tend to overrate ourselves in most things. But you've found that almost if you're worried that you won't be able to keep up with someone, or that maybe you'll make a fool of yourself, chances are they're worrying about the same thing.
1: Absolutely. Yeah. So like you said, in almost every domain, like, psychologists have studied this in like so many studies now, and it's just very consistent finding that we think we're above average. But this seems to be almost the only exception. The only other one where we find that people don't think they're as good as others is learning a new sport. but other than that, you know, for some reason, we just think we can't possibly figure out how to have a chat at a party at a social event. And yet everybody you know used to be a stranger. So clearly we're capable of it. We just, we have this sort of negative voice in our head that tells us, you know, you're no good at this. People don't like you. You're boring.
0: Yeah.
1: Yeah. So I named the voice in my book. I named it Sid because I think it's an insidious voice lying and whispering all these horrible things to us.
0: Mm. So what are the benefits of talking to strangers, and how should you approach it? I'll ask Gillian those questions after the headlines with Alison Leonard.
2: The head of BNZ says the bank remains positive about the economic outlook after its half-year profit dipped to $494 million, down from $795 million a year ago. Latest figures show the country had about 52 days of petrol, nearly 53 days of diesel, and nearly 59 days of jet fuel on Wednesday. Prime Minister Christopher Luxon is in Singapore, where his counterpart, Lawrence Wong, is calling for more cooperation between the island's business leaders and those in New Zealand. And Papua New Guinea's airports authority has seized 20 gold bars bound for Hong Kong in the latest case of smuggling involving the precious metal. That's the news. Our next bulletin is in Checkpoint at 4.
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0: Jesse, I do like to talk to strangers sometimes, but I sometimes worry I'll get blanked. That has happened to me and it felt bad, reports one person on 2101. Hi, Jesse. I travel a lot for work. I often find people talk to me a lot on planes, clearly as a distraction strategy for them, perhaps to cope with the fear of flying or whatever. I hate this. Particularly when they look right through you at the luggage carousel and clearly don't recognise you anymore. I talk to strangers all the time. It's often not well received. Yeah, we're going to get to that. I'm speaking with Dr. Gillian Sandstrom about talking to strangers. You also talk about the Lichen Gap. Most of our listeners would have been in a flat at some point with flatmates or roommates, as I think you call them in that part of the world. So what did you find out about that situation? How does it demonstrate the Lichen Gap?
1: Yeah, what we find is that when two people meet and they talk for the first time, so I'm talking to you, if I asked you afterward, that's a bad example. That doesn't work. Jesse, if you were talking to someone named Barbara for the first time, and I asked you afterwards, how much did you like Barbara? Mm. You are likely to say, yeah, she seemed great. She seemed nice. I liked her. But if I said, how much do you think Barbara liked you? You would be likely to say, not so sure about that. You know, I'm not so interesting. I didn't tell that story right. You know, I should have said this. I shouldn't have said that. So we really get stuck in our heads comparing ourselves to this ideal situation. Whereas Barbara is a complete stranger to you. She just had a conversation with a stranger and it went okay. And she's like, wow, Jesse was great. So basically the takeaway here is that people actually like you more than you think. And so we found this, you know, first of all, in the lab with two people talking to each other for the first time, but it continues. It carries on for longer than we would have expected. So flatmates, even after 6 months, like it took about 6 months before the Lichen Gap disappeared. So even after about 6 months, people thought that they liked their flatmate more than their flatmate liked them. And further research has looked at this in the workplace. So with colleagues as well, we tend to think we like them more than they like us. So it's really sticky.
0: I'm speaking with Dr. Gillian Sandstrom, Associate Professor of the Psychology of Kindness at University of Sussex. And her book is called Once Upon a Stranger, The Science of How Small Talk Can Add Up to a Big Life. I want to do an experiment with listeners now. I'm going to ask you to have a think of all the times that people initiate a conversation with a stranger, what percentage are they rejected? How often is that sort of small talk rejected as a percentage? The answer, Gillian, I think, will be lower than most people think, just 13%.
1: Yeah. So I ran a study where we had people talking to strangers every day for a week. And I can explain why we went to such extreme measures. But over the course of that study, people had about over 1,300 conversations with strangers and they were rejected only about 13% of the time. That's 1/3, just with my funny Canadian accent. I'll make that very clear.
0: So we know our, as you said, our survival evolutionarily speaking comes from being social. Why do you think we're rejecting something then that's become so essential to the human race?
1: Great question. Like I said, I think because it's so important to us, it makes sense that we have worries, that we worry about whether we're going to be able to succeed at having these conversations. And I think based on what I've seen so far in my research and what I'm seeing in the real world, that people are just not sure that they're capable of doing this. And so they don't do it. And so they don't get any practice. And there's skill involved. And that's, you know, you can, any, like any skill, if you practice, you can improve, right? And so I see that in the research, but it's also my personal experience, right? Going from someone who used to be so shy that my luggage was removed from a plane to someone who now just has no problem at all walking up to someone and saying hello. So there's definitely skills that can be improved, but only through practice. You know, you can't pick up a new musical instrument, play for a couple days, skip 2 weeks, and then go back to it and start off, you know, where you pick up where you left off, right? It requires sort of repeated practice. And we don't get that anymore. We don't have to. We've designed our world to avoid the friction that comes from talking to people. Because when you talk to someone, you don't know what's going to happen, right? You don't know them, so you don't know, will you be able to find something in common? Will you have a pleasant conversation? I mean, I'm telling you, you probably will. But we don't trust that because we don't have that experience to draw on, because we don't have to do this anymore. And so because of our worries, I think we choose not to. And technology means that we don't have to. And, you know, sell automated checkouts at the supermarket and working from home. Like, we're just reducing the number of opportunities we have to have these kind of interactions.
0: What are the benefits then? What do we get out of talking to strangers if we do it?
1: Well, I wrote a whole book trying to explain all the benefits that I think we get. But the short answer is that it tends to put us in a really good mood. You know, after you have a conversation with someone, both of you tend to be in a better mood. You feel more connected. So it gives us that feeling of belonging that is so important to us. You learn more than you expect to. So I've talked to all sorts of interesting people. I've learned about different jobs that I, you know, never, you know, I would never have. There's no one in my close social network that is a theatrical wig maker. And I also don't firsthand know anybody who does bat first aid. You know, but I've met all these interesting people that have experiences that I'll never have. None of us can do everything that it's possible to do and see every place that it's possible to see, but we can sort of get a sense of that, this novelty and diversity of experiences through having conversations with people that we meet every day.
0: Yeah, it reminds me of that saying, you don't know what you don't know, right?
1: Absolutely, yeah, I totally agree.
0: We often say that to our kids, you know, do you want to come for a walk? Oh, nah, it'd be boring. You just don't know who you're going to run into, what might happen, what you might see if you leave.
1: What dogs you might meet. Yeah. I mean, come on.
0: Does it have to be a full-on conversation, Gillian, to get that benefit? Or is it, you know, is saying to someone, hello, I like your shoes, is that enough?
1: Yeah, I mean, I think it boils down to this sense of belonging, this feeling of being seen. And so it doesn't even require conversation at all. Like, sometimes just making eye contact with someone can make a difference because it just shows someone that you see them. So I share a story about one day, happened to be during COVID times, where I was just really upset about something. I can't even remember now what it was, but that's how things go. At the time, it seemed really awful and I was stuck in my head and I was, you know, just not even really paying attention to the world around me. And I went for a walk in the park, and this woman who was pushing a baby carriage, a pram, just looked at me and smiled and didn't say a word. But it was enough to remind me that, like, just to kind of get me out of my head for a second, just to remind me that the world goes on, it's bigger than me and my troubles. You know, it's not like I instantly felt better, but it did cause a bit of a shift. You know, it reminded me that everything was going to be okay.
0: We tend to think of the world as close friends and strangers, or strong ties and weak ties, if you prefer. And if you ask someone, they'll probably say, well, I share more about my life. I'm more honest with my close friends, and then I'm more protected, more private with strangers. Interestingly, you found that actually there are occasions we may be more open with strangers.
1: Yeah, this is something that surprised me when I learned about it. So there's been some research. It mostly comes out of the health psychology literature, so involving, you know, health issues. And sometimes it's for many reasons, it's surprisingly easier to open up to someone you don't know. So if you share something difficult with someone you're close to, there's all these worries that come with it, right? Like you worry if you share something that they might not be okay with what you shared, or, you know, it's going to upset them. And then you're going to have to manage not only your feelings, but their feelings, right?
0: Yeah.
1: And you worry that you might put that relationship at risk, or that every time you see them, they're going to think about that thing that you just shared with them. So there's all these sort of downsides that come with it. And then in addition to that, if you think about it, a lot of the times people confide in whoever is in the right place at the right time. You know, like if that lady pushing the baby carriage had been, you know, that would have been the person that I could have opened up to, because she was there when I was upset and I just needed someone to talk to, right? So, surprisingly, it happens quite often that we'll open up to someone we don't know. And people are more open to it than you think.
0: There's research
1: showing that, you know, we think that we can't have a more meaningful, deeper conversation with people we don't know very well, that we have to, you know, work our way up to that. But, you know, according to the research, it's less awkward and more, you know, less awkward than you expect.
0: And good practice for dating. Can you tell me about National Talk to a Stranger Week? Did that come out of your research?
1: I think it's at least partly inspired by my research. Yeah, there's an organization in Canada called Genwell, and they're promoting social health in Canadians. So I love that message that, you know, we've been talking a lot about loneliness. And of course, it's really important to try to understand what causes loneliness and how to help people when they're feeling lonely. But Genwell's kind of flipping that around and saying, let's help people stay socially healthy in the first place. And so they run various campaigns through the year. And one of them is called Talk to a Stranger Week. And it's all about encouraging people to just reach out and have a chat. And I think it's, you know, it sets a norm, at least for that week, and says, you have permission to do this and you can do this. You know, you're capable of doing this. So a little bit of encouragement and a nudge, and hopefully it helps people give it a go.
0: And what was the scavenger hunt?
1: So this came out of doing a bunch of research, trying to help people feel a bit more comfortable about talking to strangers by reducing some of the fears. And I ran a series of studies where I'd ask people a bunch of questions. You know, they knew they'd be talking to a stranger in a few minutes. And I asked them, you know, how do you think it's going to go? How's it going to be? And then they would have a conversation and come back and report on how it actually went. And, you know, consistently over study after study, people said, hey, it went way better than I expected. And all those things I worried about didn't actually happen. And I'm like, great. So what do you think would happen if you talk to another stranger right now? And people were like, oh, no. I have no idea how that would go. And I think where that comes from is that, you know, every person is unique, and we seem to give all, if a conversation goes well, we give a lot of the credit to the other person. Of course, if it goes badly, it's all our fault. But if it goes well, we give credit to the other person. And so because we don't know who the next person is and how good they're going to be at helping make the conversation a success, we don't know that one success is going to mean the next one will be successful too. And so I was really struggling with this because I want to help people talk to strangers more. How am I going to do that if they can't learn from having a pleasant conversation? And so the answer I thought was going to be was, okay, I just need to get people to have a lot of conversations with strangers in a short period of time so that they can't help but see that there's a pattern, that a pleasant conversation is not just an exception. That's just the rule. And so I thought, great, that's the solution. But how the heck am I going to get people to talk to a lot of strangers? And so the only thing I could think of was to turn it into a game, to try to make it fun. And so I had people play a talking to strangers scavenger hunt game. So they used an app on their phone, and every day they had a menu of choices. They had to pick one. And the missions that they had to accomplish were things like find someone who's wearing a hat or find someone who's drinking a coffee. So they were, that was not the hard part. The hard part was that they had to actually go up to that person and have a chat for a couple of minutes. And what we found was that that practice makes progress. So over the course of the week, gradually, day by day, people became a bit less worried about being rejected by the other person and more confident in their social skills.
0: Yeah, there is an art to choosing which strangers to talk to, right? And it's there are times when it's harder, like, you know, public transport where people are really hardwired not to talk to people next to them.
1: But oh, I do that all the time, though.
0: Do you? Yeah. But you are probably quite good at picking up when someone's into it and when they're not.
1: I don't know. Sometimes you can't really tell. Sometimes it's surprising. I'll talk to someone and I'll think, I'm not sure this is going to work, but sometimes it works anyway. And yeah, you just don't know. But I think the key there is just rejection by a stranger. It happens sometimes, like we said, about 13% of the time. But it doesn't feel that awful because it's not personal, right? They don't know me, so yeah. It's not like they're rejecting me. It's easy for me to write that off now and say, you know, it's about them. They're anxious about strangers, or they're having a bad day, or they're stressed. Like, there's 100 reasons that they could choose not to talk to me, and that's fine. You know, I'll just talk to the next person.
0: Could you leave us with an icebreaker or two?
1: Sure, yeah. I started sharing my talking to strangers stories on social media about a decade ago, in the hopes that it would sort of inspire people to try it themselves. And I looked through all of those stories that I shared for some patterns in terms of, you know, how do you start a conversation? And I came up with three sort of themes, and together they spell the word quick. So the QU is for question, the IC is for in common, and the K is for kindness. So you can ask someone a question. I think it's obvious what that means, but, you know, about something that they're wearing or something that they're doing. I've started so many conversations by just asking someone, what you doing? Or you can ask someone with binoculars what they're hoping to see that day, or, you know, that kind of thing. The other day I asked someone, they had a very funny shaped bag that they were carrying. Uh-huh. And I said, that's a strange bag. And it turned out it was for their badminton kit. And so we had this whole conversation about badminton. So that's the question. And then the second thing is in common. I think that's why we talk about the weather so often, because the weather is something we have in common. We also have the time and the place. So those are things we could comment on, or the situation that we're in, you know, the shared experience that we're in. Or you can just help people notice something in your shared environment. So I had a very memorable conversation that started by me noticing someone in a park looking at some fuzzy baby ducklings. And I said, oh, aren't they cute? And we had a 20-minute long conversation. So you could draw people's attention to stuff that you have in common. And then the third theme is kindness. And, you know, my mom's favorite way to start a conversation is to give someone a sincere compliment. I did that on the bus the other day. This woman got on and I said, oh, wow, that color looks so great on you. And she had this huge smile on her face. And it's just, you know, a small thing that we can do to spread some kindness. So compliment or offer someone some help or directions, a seat at your table, that kind of thing.
0: I've really enjoyed talking to you. It's been quite inspiring, actually. Dr. Gillian Sandstrom, Associate Professor of the Psychology of Kindness at the University of Sussex. And the book is called Once Upon a Stranger, The Science of How Small Talk Can Add Up to a Big Life. Gillian, thanks so much.
1: Thank you so much.
0: Okay. I have an idea. If you listen to that conversation and you're feeling inspired, how would you like to do our own version of what the Canadians did, which was to have a national Talk to Strangers Week? So today's Monday. if we declared this just, you know, within our afternoons community as National Talk to Strangers Week, would that be the prompt that you needed to maybe say hello to someone that you wouldn't otherwise say hello to? Maybe to use Gillian's suggestion of asking them a question or spotting something that you've got in common or maybe just saying something kind. What I would love for you to do is to have a go at it sometime in the next 24 hours and report back. Tell me how it went. Doesn't have to be a success. In fact, sometimes it's better to go in expecting a certain amount of failure, like Gillian said, doesn't always work. But if you were to, next time you had an opportunity, you're at the butcher or you're in the line at the supermarket or you're waiting outside the school gate and there's someone next to you or you're in the doctor's waiting room. It's a bit of an awkward one, isn't it? Maybe you're at the bus stop or you're on the bus and instead of pulling out your phone, you leave your phone in your pocket or your purse and you say, I'm just going to say something to the person next to me. I'm going to see what happens. And I would love to hear how it goes for you. And if you need a further incentive, as well as all the other benefits that Gillian was talking about, I'll flick an afternoon's tote bag to somebody who gets in touch between now and tomorrow to report back on how it went. There's just one complication, which is we don't really monitor the text machine outside of our own show. So I'd prefer if you emailed me. I'll give you the email address in a second. Or you could wait till 1 o'clock. Tomorrow when you know that the afternoon's team are back on the text machine and you could send me a text then. I'll give you a prompt then, I'll remind you, but don't wait for me. If you give it a go and you have an experience of some sort, please report back and we'll call it National Talk to Strangers Week Afternoons Edition. It'll be fun and I'll try and do it too. 8 minutes to four, it's that time of day. Generally a time I welcome Wallace Chapman into the studio. He's currently out of the office. He will be back for 6 p.m, but stepping in for him is executive producer of the panel, Jose Barbosa.
6: Thank you, and thank you for bumping me up to another pay band again. I appreciate
0: it. Yeah, I discovered about, 6 to 9 months into this slot that I've been introducing you with the wrong job description, and now, stubbornly, I've decided just to keep referring to you as executive producer.
6: Please, please stick to that stubbornness because hopefully it'll stick and, yeah, I get knocked up a bit. On the
0: what am I going to call you when you're actually promoted to executive producer?
6: Oh, Grand Abbot.
0: Director of content.
6: Yes, that would be lovely. Maybe a head honcho of how you do it.
0: How's the show looking a couple of hours out?
6: Oh, it's looking pretty good. Let's kick off with the question of the day, just to get that cooking in your noodle. Now, this came from a lot of A-B testing in the office, I have to say. And here it is. Question of the day. Are you a hot climate person or a cold climate person? Are you a sudden yourself at the mount person or a wrap up and throw some snowballs sort of person? I thought I was a cold person, but it's not quite as easy as that. Because if I'm given the choice, I would much prefer to be colder rather than hot and sweaty. But yeah. I do like going to the beach. If you gave me a ticket to Aruba, I'd be there in a second.
0: To Aruba?
6: So, Aruba, is that a place? It sounds like a place.
0: You've just been listening to Kokomo by the Beach Boys.
6: I think that's where it's coming from. 24/7, mate. Yeah. Kokomo. Are you a hot climate person or a cold climate person, Jesse?
0: Are you just talking about holidays or are you talking about generally in life, what I prefer to be, hot or cold?
6: Generally in life, if you're given the option, would you go for hot or cold?
0: I think...
6: Cold, eh?
0: No? I'd like to say cold, but I think I'd be kidding myself. I think everyone would prefer to be hot than cold.
6: Hot? You'd prefer to be hot?
0: Because hot is like uncomfortable, but cold is miserable.
6: Oh, cold's great. It's nice and frosty. You feel more alive. Yeah, you can wrap up in a nice coat.
0: But you're asking if I'd prefer to be too cold or too hot.
6: Right.
0: Not whether I'd like to be cold or hot.
6: I guess I am, yeah.
0: It's a more complicated question than it first appears.
6: Yeah, I mean, and you know what? To be honest, you have to keep in mind, when it's cold, there's no chafing.
0: What?
6: So that's a plus.
0: What do you mean?
6: You don't get any chafing.
0: I'm not sure if I understand what chafing
6: is. Well, when it gets very hot, Jesse, the body produces something called perspiration.
0: Yeah.
6: And that leads to a lot of bits of bodies, of your body, scraping together where it wouldn't before.
0: Well, that's not something I'd considered before.
6: That is what I consider when I look at the weather, whether I go outside or not.
0: Gosh. Probably a good time to bring Tessa Guest in.
6: Yes, please.
0: She's in the Wellington studio.
7: This has just been a surprising conversation the whole way through, but I've loved it.
6: Great.
0: Are you going to put yourself in the hot camp or the cold camp?
7: No, Jesse, I think you're simplifying it too much because personally, I grew up in Tauranga and if I go back there, I just feel suffocated by the humidity and I want nothing to do with that level of heat and I'd just rather be shivering in my boots. So cold.
0: You'd rather be too cold than too hot.
7: Honestly,
0: despite,
7: I would.
0: Despite growing up in tropical paradise.
7: That's what's made me hate the heat. I hate it.
6: You've Send moved to the right place.
0: Yeah,
7: Wellington. Yeah.
0: Well, when you were suffering in Tauranga in the summer, I was 120 kilometres inland at Hamilton. So I had all of your problems, but I didn't have the beach or the sea breeze to cool me down.
7: I thought you were meant to be like the big mascot for Hamilton. It sounds, you're not really selling it right now.
0: Yeah, you just really need to get out of Hamilton for that 10-day period between Christmas and the first week of January. Jose knows what I'm talking about.
6: You're selling Hamilton to me. It sounds great. Put on some lovely warm Ugg boots, get a big coat going, get one of those hats that sort of have the bits that go over your ears.
0: There are some days in Hamilton where the fog never lifts. You wake up and you go to school in the morning, it's foggy all day, and it continues until the evening.
6: Oh, that's just London Street.
0: That's what?
6: That's just London Street. It's always foggy down there.
0: Okay. Feel like we're getting really specific into your own personal experiences. Yeah. Have you spotted anything, Tessa, you'd like to talk about today?
7: I actually have. This is just something that brought me a lot of joy. So I have discovered that one of the world's biggest musical instrument retailers, which is a German company called Thormann, has an audio sample of, I think, almost every single one of the instruments for sale. And they're all unique, recorded in-house by professional musicians in their own studios.
6: Oh,
7: I know, and I came across this fact when I heard a compilation of just the effect whistles. So I've got a little audio clip for you here, if you have a listen. Isn't that just so nice? And there you have it. It's incredible, is it not?
6: That is amazing.
0: Sorry, I turned your microphone off.
6: I love a good slide whistle. There's nothing better than a slide whistle.
0: Did you hear a slide whistle feature on my show earlier, Tessa, and decide to talk about slide whistles based on that?
7: I'm going to say yes, even though I didn't.
0: We had the soundbite earlier, which is when people have to guess a guitar, like guess something, and I found a guitar solo. And

0: choice.
1: Is that a slide whistle?
0: That's something.
2: I'm going to call it a slide whistle.
1: I feel like they definitely got that from that German instrument store.
2: Yeah, Thormann. And do you know what? They have 83 effect whistles on their website. Isn't that incredible? Yeah.
0: What a great idea. The Rock Shop should do that.
2: Yes, just and I looked it up today. They should. They don't do it, but they
1: really
2: should.
1: Really brings the online shopping experience to life.
2: Exactly.
1: Oh, it's been a great day. Thanks, guys. Who needs Wallace? Well, if you do, he's back from 6 p.m. hosting the panel. Now, we do miss you. Well, get back soon. And Jose Barbosa and Tessa Guest will be in the background, the wind beneath his wings. Thanks for listening to Afternoons today. We're going to hand over now to Checkpoints. And I think it's Melissa Chan Green today. Enjoy.
3: Te whakarongo mai, koe ki te reo irirangi o Aotearoa. This is Checkpoint on RNZ National. I am Melissa Chan-Green. E haere aki nei, coming up this hour, can Singapore put our minds at ease over the pipeline of fuel? Christopher Luxon and Singaporean Prime Minister are about to brief reporters in Singapore, and political editor Jo Moyer is there. She'll bring us any news hot off the press. Why it costs more to be cremated in Tauranga than in neighbouring Hamilton or Rotorua? We speak with one funeral director who says it's not fair on grieving families. President Trump says the US is leading a humanitarian gesture in the Strait of Hormuz. We'll have more from our correspondent in the Middle East. And the Hurricanes cement their top of the table spot, the latest on Super Rugby's top contenders. All coming up before six.
4: RNZ News at 4 o'clock. Kia ora, good afternoon. I'm Anastasia Hedge. Trade Minister Todd McClay has signed a deal with Singapore to ensure the trade of essential goods like fuel and food continue in times of crisis. The agreement guarantees neither country will impose export restrictions on the other and formalises supply chain resilience cooperation. Prime Minister Christopher Luxon and his Singaporean counterpart Lawrence Wong shook hands on the deal in October and have just witnessed the official signing. Mr. Luxon says it's already proven critical, with New Zealand continuing to receive fuel from Singapore despite the Middle East war threatening supply. Meanwhile, President Donald Trump says the US has a plan to free stranded ships in the Strait of Hormuz. He says the US will guide out vessels and crew which have nothing to do with the war. Here's the BBC's Peter Bowes.
5: The president is calling this Project Freedom a humanitarian effort, he says, to help those countries around the world that have no direct involvement in the conflict, but they do have ships that are locked up in the Strait of Hormuz. And starting Monday morning, the president says the United States will be guiding those ships out of the area. On the key issue of the negotiations, he says that he's fully aware that his representatives are having very positive discussions with the country of Iran, and he says these discussions could lead to something very positive for all.
4: The Crown says a man had murderous intent when he drove at two police officers, killing Nelson Senior Sergeant Lynn Fleming. Hayden Tasker has denied murdering Miss Fleming on New Year's Day last year at a jury trial at the Christchurch High Court. But Crown Prosecutor Mark O'Donoghue says the 33-year-old knew what he was doing and intentionally drove at the officers. The Green Party is accusing ACT of scapegoating migrant families with its new immigration policy. ACT has unveiled the plan to bar some new migrants from receiving social welfare for 5 years and to charge more for temporary work visas. It's also promising to crack down on overstayers. Green MP Ricardo Menendez-March says it sounds like ACT wants a Donald Trump-inspired immigration enforcement unit.
6: It's a straight-up dog whistle. David Seymour first came for the treaty, then beneficiaries and low-wage workers, and now he's after migrant communities. It's all he knows how to do, play the politics of division.
4: David Seymour says ACT is tackling real challenges and responding to voters' genuine concerns. A staff member involved in a fatal caving excursion in Northland has defended his decision at an inquest to go ahead with the trip despite forecast severe weather. The man was being cross-examined by a lawyer for the family of

0: 15-year-old Kanan Petera, who died in a Whangarei Boys High trip to Abbey Caves near the city in 2023. She asked him today if the orange heavy rain warning was reason enough to call off the trip, and he said, with hindsight, it was. However, he said he was certain from the forecasts he had studied that the heavy rain would not fall until later that afternoon after the boys were out of the cave. A new measles case has been discovered in Wellington, prompting a call for people who dined at a Newtown restaurant to watch out for symptoms. Health NZ says the total in the latest outbreak is now three. It says the new cases linked to a person who dined at Mediterranean Foods Trattoria and Deli in Newtown while infectious on April 19th. People who were at the restaurant that evening and are not immune to measles could now be developing symptoms, and Health NZ is asking them to stay alert. And calls are growing for clearer labelling of American butter in supermarkets due to the supplemented diet of American cows. Dairyworks is importing butter in bulk from the United States, taking advantage of a favourable price and repackaging it for sale. Federated Farmers Dairy Chair Carl Dean says it's undercutting New Zealand butter on price. He says consumers need to be aware what American cows are fed.
1: Concern is obviously the USA is a large country. They feed a lot more feed additives and different feeds than just pasture and have a higher supplementation rate.
0: Some consumers using the American product report their baked goods have had a strange aftertaste. And that's the news.
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0: Now, the short forecast from Met Service to midnight Tuesday, Northland, Auckland and Coromandel. Cloudy periods with isolated showers in Northland, mainly in the east, spreading everywhere tomorrow. Waikato to Whanganui, including Bay of Plenty and the Central High Country. Mostly cloudy morning and evening, otherwise mainly fine with isolated showers about coastal Bay of Plenty tomorrow night. Gisborne to Wairarapa. Fine weather becoming cloudy with isolated showers north of Tokumaru Bay tomorrow. Manawatū to Wellington, mostly cloudy with afternoon fine spells today, becoming fine tomorrow morning. Nelson, Buller, Grey and Westland, fine except for patchy fog or cloud morning and night. Marlborough, Canterbury, Otago and Southland, fine apart from areas of low cloud or fog in the east from Kaikoura Coast to Dunedin. Fiordland, mostly cloudy with some isolated showers, and the Chatham Islands, mainly fine with cloud increasing this evening. It's 6 minutes past four.
4: Tēnā koutou katoa, no mai hari mai ki checkpoint I tēnei rā, ko Melissa Chan Green tēnei. A council-operated crematorium is being called out over its charging, with families taking their loved ones 100 kilometres away for the service to be carried out. Tauranga City Council runs the only crematorium in the city and charges $979 for an adult cremation. That compares to $695 in neighbouring Hamilton and $630, which is charged in Rotorua. Crematoriums run by Auckland Council charge $750 for comparison. Well, now Tauranga City Council is now considering lowering the price, but it would remain the region's most expensive place to cremate. And funeral director Carla Turner runs several funeral homes and calls Tauranga's charges a rip-off. She joins me now. Good afternoon, Carla.
5: Kia ora.
4: What are you hearing from families about this charge?
5: Well, to be honest, we've been taking our loved ones over to Hamilton since 2020, so I don't often use the Tauranga crematorium, but since we've always given our families the choice on whether they would like to be cremated in Paispa or to come to our own one. And generally, if they've asked to go to Paispa, we just let them know the price and then they can make that decision. But now that the price is where it is, we don't actually have anybody using cremations at Paispa.
4: So you have, for the last 6 years, been taking loved ones to neighbouring cities because solely because of the charge, is it?
5: No, because it's my own cremator. So we brought our own one in 2020. So we take care of all of the North Island. And so if loved ones want to be cremated, then they are aware, or we let them know that we have our own crematorium. So that's just our way of being able to keep it at a price and also just a lot more feasible as far as timing goes.
4: Okay, so why is Tauranga charging such a high amount compared to Hamilton and Rotorua? What other options are there for people who live in Tauranga?
5: Well, there isn't any other options, and I couldn't even answer you as to why council have these charges. But we just sort of, when the charges went up, I just put out to the other funeral homes in Tauranga that if they wanted to come to ours, then we're already taking our loved ones over from Tauranga, so we're more than happy to pop in and grab their loved ones and bring them over to Hamilton. So that charge that I charge for that is $705, including an urn, including GST and including transport.
4: Okay. Is it unusual for there not to be any other options, so that there is just one option in Tauranga? Is that unusual for a city to only have the council option and not have private options?
5: Not really. So we're the only one, only privately owned in the Waikato, besides the Hamilton City Council. So it's not many funeral homes own their own crematoriums. But again, like you mentioned, you know, Hamilton are 690 and Rotorua are 630. So I believe that they're, you know, generally the councils are of an affordable amount, but just now the amounts have just gone too high.
4: What the council says, though, is they have to charge those rates to subsidise burial fees because overall they're running at a deficit of $500,000 a year. Cremation is more popular. They have to lift the prices on that to be able to at least claw back some of that cost. What would you say to that?
5: Then I would probably ask the same question of the other councils, because if you have a look at how much the plots are in, say, Hamilton, Rotorua, Waihi, they aren't those prices. So as I mentioned, I don't know how they sort of run things in the actual council as far as the crematorium and the cemetery run. But it would be really interesting to know those, you know, what is that money just for the for Pai's Pa, or is it covering other parts of Tauranga?
4: Do you think they're making a profit?
5: No, I don't think that I'm not saying that they're making a profit. I'm just saying, is that $500,000 that they're over, is that just money for the cemetery, or is that money for other parts of Tauranga?
4: What do you hear from families who probably have no idea about these charges and certainly the discrepancy in charges until they're in a position where they sadly have to face that? What do you hear from families about just how they find the costs of meeting funerals?
5: Well, it's difficult across the board. And I can only speak on our funeral homes, but we're quite transparent with the prices. So on an invoice, they can clearly see what those disbursements are that we are paying on their behalf. I think what would be great in Tauranga is to run it similar to Hamilton, where Hamilton actually invoice out the families for those costings. It's not the funeral home. So the funeral homes are sort of left if the families don't pay or if the money doesn't come in. We're kind of, you know, still having to pay the council the money. So I think that would be a massive asset for council to just charge to families direct, so then us as funeral homes don't sort of get that backlash of thinking that we're putting up our prices. We can only charge on what we're getting charged.
4: They are looking at lowering the cost by $200. That would bring it down to $777. Do you think that would stem the flow of families looking to go to other cities?
5: Oh, look, I can only probably answer on a couple of funeral homes that I'm dealing with, and I'm not sure that it's about that anymore. I think it's more about the principle of it. Obviously, mine won't go there because I have my own crematorium, but I know that the other funeral homes that are around are just, you know, it's really hard. They took away our 10% discounts on paying them on the 20th of the month. So that's really hurt us as a funeral home, us as funeral homes. So, you know, I can't speak for the other funeral homes, but I know for myself it won't change for us.
4: Does it impact the process for the families at all, having to go out of town in terms of charge or timing as well?
5: No, not at all. So I know another funeral home there, Hope's funeral home. I know that they are very transparent on their website. So it clearly states the price there if their loved one is to go to Te Rapa Crematorium, which is our one. And then if they were to stay in Pai's Pa, then obviously the price is a little bit higher. So the transparency is there for families to see. We've always told family that we have our own cremator, so they're aware of it. But we, prior to us and taking families into our care, we give estimates so they will see sort of what things cost before they decide to go with us.
4: That is Funeral Director Carla Turner. Carla, thank you for your time. And we asked Tauranga City Council about its cremation fees. It says it is aware some families have been travelling out of the city to access cheaper cremation services. Head of Spaces and Places Ross Hudson at the council says unlike surrounding councils, Tauranga City Council does not subsidise its crematorium or cemetery through rates. That contributes to higher fees in comparison, and the cemetery and crematorium has been running at a deficit of $500,000 per year. Historically, cremation fees have been set higher than the actual cost to offset lower fees charged for burials. Well, now the council is looking at setting its cremation fees at true cost, so people pay a fair amount and its costs are covered. That means burial costs will increase and cremations decrease if the changes are made. Ross Hudson says people have until May 22nd to give feedback on the proposed fee changes, and you can do that at letstalk.tauranga.govt.nz. Interested in your feedback on this too. Have you found yourself in a situation where you have had to travel for cremation services? And what do you think about Tauranga City Council not subsidising its crematorium or cemetery through rates, unlike other councils, it says? 2101 is the number to get in touch. It's 4:15. 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A humanitarian gesture. That's how Donald Trump has described a plan to get stranded ships out of the Strait of Hormuz. Details around how the US-led efforts would operate are scarce, but the president has warned that any Iranian intervention would be, quote, dealt with forcefully. Iran says any American action in the strait would breach the current ceasefire. Meanwhile, Iran has put forward a new peace proposal to bring an end to the war. And for more on that, we're joined by our Middle East correspondent in Doha, Lou Brown. Thank you for being with us, Lou. Let's start with this plan to get the ships out of the strait. What more do we know about that plan?
6: Well, President Trump has described the US operation, dubbed Project Freedom, as a straightforward humanitarian gesture to help free up dozens of commercial ships and their crews that have effectively been trapped in the Strait of Hormuz since the conflict began. Now, vessels are running low on food and supplies after Iran largely closed access amid the conflict. Now, Trump says American naval assets will begin guiding neutral ships safely out starting this morning, local time. He's been clear that any Iranian interference will be met with force. Now, US Central Command has confirmed it's supporting freedom of navigation in the vital choke point that carries around a fifth of the world's oil. Well, that comes as a tanker was hit by unknown projectiles nearby overnight. That's off the coast of the UAE, adding real urgency. But details on the exact scale of US involvement remain fairly limited so far. This move is already easing some pressures, though, on some global energy markets, with oil prices dipping ever so slightly on the news. But several major shipping companies have already welcomed the initiative, saying it could help prevent serious supply chain disruptions in the coming days.
4: So that plan is one thing. The other issue, of course, is the peace proposal. Where do things stand with this new Iranian peace proposal?
6: Well, Iran has put forward a fresh 14-point peace plan in response to earlier US ideas, pushing for a full end to the war within 30 days rather than a longer ceasefire. The key demands include the withdrawal of US forces from around Iran, lifting of a naval blockade, releasing frozen Iranian assets, paying reparations, lifting sanctions, and ending hostilities on all fronts, and now, crucially, that extends to Lebanon, plus a new control mechanism for the Strait of Hormuz. Tehran handed it over to mediators via Pakistan, and officials say they're now reviewing a US response. Trump has indicated he's looking at it, but sounded fairly sceptical. He says Iran hasn't, quote, paid a big enough price yet and in its early days, but this could see a significant moment in the diplomacy. Now, diplomats in the region are watching closely to see whether this becomes a real breakthrough or just another round of hard bargaining. European diplomats have described the proposal as constructive on paper, though they caution that bridging the gap between both sides will still require major compromises.
4: Yeah, and I guess what does happen, or what we see play out in terms of trying to get those stranded ships out of the Strait of Hormuz, could impact that agreement too. Meanwhile, the shaky ceasefire between Israel and Hezbollah continues to be tested. What's the latest there?
6: Well, the US-brokered ceasefire in Lebanon is still holding on paper, but remains extremely fragile on the ground. Both sides continue to trade accusations of violations. There are reports of Israeli strikes on militant positions south of the Litani River, and Hezbollah has responded with drone activity and rocket fire. So since the ceasefire took effect on April 16th, at least 47 people have been killed in repeated violations, mostly including civilians. Now, casualties haven't hit the heights seen compared to earlier phases of this conflict, but the tit-for-tat incidents are keeping tensions high and displacing more people. UN peacekeepers are actively urging restraint as the situation risks spiraling again. We'll keep monitoring developments closely across the region, but for many families who only recently returned home, this renewed uncertainty is incredibly worrying, and aid agencies say thousands more could be forced to flee again if the violence intensifies in the coming week.
4: Thank you very much. That is our correspondent in the Middle East, Lou Brown. It's 20 minutes past four. You're with Checkpoint on RNZ National. Don't forget you can text us on 2101, or if you'd prefer to email, that is checkpoint@rnz.co.nz. Now it is time for your news headlines. Anaya Anastasia, mina pitupitu kōrero.
7: Thanks, Mel. The Prime Minister says a new deal with Singapore to ensure the trade is in essential goods, including fuel and food in times of crisis, has proved critical during the Middle East war. The agreement, formalised in October and today signed by Trade Minister Todd McClay, guarantees neither country will impose export restrictions on the other and formalises supply chain cooperation. Christopher Luxon, who is in Singapore, says the agreement has seen New Zealand continuing to receive fuel in spite of the Iran war. Meanwhile, the government says overall fuel stocks are well above the minimum requirements. The latest update from Wednesday shows about 52 days of petrol, nearly 53 days of diesel, and nearly 59 days of jet fuel. The US military says it'll support merchant vessels crossing the Iran-blockaded Strait of Hormuz from today. The operation, which the US calls Project Freedom, aims to restore freedom of navigation through the waterway while maintaining America's own blockade on Iranian ports. An Iranian official has warned that any US attempt to interfere in the strait would be a violation on the indefinite ceasefire. And the Crown says a man had murderous intent when he drove at two police officers on New Year's Day last year, killing Nelson Senior Sergeant Lynn Fleming. Hayden Tasker denies murder at a jury trial at the Christchurch High Court, but Crown Prosecutor Mark O'Donoghue says a 33-year-old knew what he was doing. Now, the short forecast from Met Service to midnight Tuesday, Northland, Auckland and Coromandel. Cloudy periods, isolated showers in Northland, mainly in the east, spreading elsewhere tomorrow. Waikato to Whanganui, including Bay of Plenty and the Central High Country. Mostly cloudy morning and evening, otherwise mainly fine with some isolated showers about coastal Bay of Plenty. Gisborne to Wairarapa, fine weather becoming cloudy with isolated showers north of Tokomaru Bay tomorrow. Manawatu to Wellington,
0: Mostly cloudy with afternoon fine spells today, becoming fine tomorrow morning. Nelson, Buller, Grey and Westland, fine except for patchy fog or cloud morning and night. Marlborough, Canterbury, Otago and Southland, fine apart from areas of low cloud or fog in the east from Kaikoura Coast to Dunedin. Fiordland, mostly cloudy and isolated showers. And the Chatham Islands, mainly fine with cloud increasing this evening. It's 23 minutes past four.
4: Thanks very much, Anastasia. We're going to check in on how traffic is looking around the country now with our reporter, Bella Craig, who joins me. How's it looking, Bella?
8: Kia ora, Mel. Well, in Auckland, it's not looking too bad across the motorways, although there's a bit of congestion on the southern heading north from Mount Wellington to Green Lane. And on the northwestern, things are moving slowly west from Waterview to Te Atatū. To Wellington, traffic's heavy northbound through Newtown on Rutherford Street from Constable Street to Hospital Road, and it's slow moving westbound through the CBD on State Highway 1 from the Basin Reserve to Willis Street. In Christchurch, a couple of slow spots across the city, but it's particularly heavy in both directions on Lincoln Road between Hagley Park and Wrights Road. And if we've missed anything or if you've got any updates, you can text us at 2101.
4: Thanks very much, Bella. We'll see you again shortly. It is 24 minutes past four. Now, teachers who are with 15-year-old Kanan Petera on a school caving trip in May 2023 gave emotional evidence at an inquest into his death in Whangarei today. Northland reporter Peter de Graaf has been there following the inquest and joins me now. Hi, Peter. Can you just remind us what is being looked into at this hearing?
9: Kia ora, sure. This is the tragic Whangarei Boys High School outdoor education trip 3 years ago, almost to the day in fact, when a flash flood swept through Abbey Caves. Now 16 boys and two adults on the trip managed to get out alive, but sadly Kanan Petera lost his life, and this of course absolutely devastating for his family, but you know, also for many of his classmates and the teachers involved. Now there was a WorkSafe prosecution last year, so the school was ordered to pay $500,000 in reparations to the victims, and now we are at the coroner's inquest, which was trying to, you know, look into the deeper causes.
4: Yeah, and who have we heard from so far?
9: So we started late last week with Kanan's parents, Alicia Toki and Andre Petera. They gave some really sad, harrowing evidence, you know, about losing their son and how they became increasingly worried in the 24 hours before the trip, and then their, you know, really frantic calls to the school as it became obvious that something was really terribly wrong. And then, of course, waiting outside the cave to hear what had happened to their son. Mm. And yeah, it was just devastating. Now, we've also heard from a Met Service meteorologist, and one of the staff members involved has just finished giving two full days of evidence. I can't name him or any of the teachers on the trip. He said he knew the caves very, very well, knew there was bad weather on the way, so they adapted their trip plans. And, you know, they were confident they would get out of the caves before that bad weather hit.
4: Yeah, so I guess this is one of the questions that is going to be discussed at length, but why did the trip go ahead given the orange heavy rain warning?
9: Absolutely, and that is the central question, right? And so the teachers on this trip, they all knew there was an orange heavy rain warning, but it was a region-wide warning, right? It was for Northland in general, whereas, you know, they had been studying the local forecast for Whangarei quite closely, and even the hour-by-hour forecasts were not that bad, and they were convinced that the heavy rain was going to hit about 3 o'clock that afternoon. So they planned to go to the caves that morning, start a bit early, shorten the trip, and they would have been out by noon, well before they thought the rain would hit.
4: Who is giving evidence at the moment, Peter?
9: So now it's one of the two teachers on the trip. He also can't be named. He's just started. Again, that's quite harrowing evidence and really terrifying. I mean, he's spoken about the drizzle just being very light when they went in the cave, and everything was normal, the water levels were normal in the cave, and then at a certain point, you know, the water just started rising with terrifying speed. So it went, he said, from waist deep to knee deep to neck deep in a matter of minutes, and then there was really this kind of life and death battle really to get the kids out of the cave.
4: There are so many people, I guess, as you've mentioned, that will be giving evidence. What is next? What do we expect in terms of the inquest, how long it's likely to run?
9: Well, it's likely to run through to the end of this week, and then Coroner Alexander Ho is going to have a mountain of evidence to go through, and he will come up with some recommendations. And the aim of this whole inquest is just to make sure that no other family has to lose a child on a school caving trip like this.
4: Thank you very much for keeping us updated. That is Northland reporter Peter de Graaf joining us. It's 28 minutes past four. You're with Checkpoint on RNZ National. Well, to sport now, and the Hurricanes have declared themselves serious title contenders. The men from the capital still sit comfortably atop the Super Rugby ladder after dispatching the defending champions at the weekend. Here to run us through the latest round is sports reporter Jonty Dine. Wellingtonians will like to hear from you today, Jonty. The cane chain trugs on.
10: It certainly does, Melissa. Yes, title credentials tested and certainly passed by the Hurricanes on Friday night. And a bit of a controversy too in the capital against the Crusaders. Try-scoring machine Fehi Finian-Nofal added another to his tally, but big question marks over the last pass to put him away. I think even some Hurricanes fans would admit it floated forward, but the Price stood, and it would be 7 points the difference come full time. Elsewhere, the Highlanders' playoff hopes are fading fast after they were beaten in Bar by the Indrua. And on the North Shore, we saw some pretty innovative plays in what was likely the final game of the competition's newest rivalry.
11: Finianga Nofo hasn't done much tonight, but he's done enough here. What a season he is having.
12: How on earth has he achieved this?
13: But it's now a try, surely. Knocked on.
12: It's just not happening for the Highlanders.
14: Tried a little springboard move there. It could produce a try for them, and it does. Oh, that worked a treat.
15: Did you nip the springboard playbook, or what was going on there?
16: You know, we're trying anything, and it obviously worked.
14: And no upset this year. They had to work very hard. The Blues over Moana Pacifica.
15: Patrick, is it sad to close the book on this rivalry with Moana?
16: It's sort of hard to see them having to look for jobs elsewhere. They're good guys, and hard to see them.
10: Yeah, Blue skipper Patrick Tuipulotu there on Moana Pacifica, who were pretty daring on Saturday night, pulling out the Springboks midfield lineout trick. But ultimately, it was the same story of their season, right in at halftime and letting things slip in the second. So tough times continue. That was their 10th loss on the trot, and looking like it's going to be a pretty dire final chapter in the Moana story. Coach Tana Umanga did say after the game that there is still a glimmer of hope for the franchise's future. He didn't elaborate, but just said that there were some serious efforts going on to keep them beyond this season. So he is hoping they can be saved, because Moana, as we know, much more than just a rugby team, Melissa. For the Blues, though, they'll take the scrappy win, especially with the run they have home. Their last three regular season games come against the Crusaders, Hurricanes and Chiefs. So it doesn't really get harder than that. We're getting right towards the business end of the season now, and things looking very good for New Zealand teams not named the Highlanders or Moana. All top four spots occupied by Kiwi sides. So you'd be brave to bet against the title staying in the country come June 20.
4: Yeah, that top six is kind of looking like it's looking fairly stable, isn't it? But yeah, exciting for Moana. I guess when you're at this point in your journey, you do have the chance to just give anything a go.
10: Exactly, just live on a prayer and a hope, right?
4: Totally.
10: So keep our fingers crossed for them.
4: And maybe there is that glimmer of hope. We'll keep in touch with you on that one. Thanks very much, Jonty Dine, with your sports news this afternoon. It's 29 minutes to 5. Tasers and body-worn cameras are carried by thousands of police around Australia. But an ABC investigation has revealed a security flaw in the Bluetooth-enabled devices that can inadvertently reveal their real-time location to any criminal with a phone or laptop. Police agencies know of the safety risk, especially to officers who are undercover in tactical units or who take their equipment home. But none appear to have told officers about the risk. The ABC's Grace Tobin has the details.
17: Outside a police station in Melbourne's inner suburbs, a phone buzzes.
18: Taser detected.
19: Axon taser detected.
18: There's a net car right there.
17: This man, who's asked that we don't use his name, is a hacker. And he's showing us how an app that's free to download is picking up the presence of police tasers and body cameras before we even spot them.
18: One, two, three, four, five, six, seven, eight, nine, ten tasers that were picked up in the last couple of minutes.
17: He says it's an open secret in hacker and tech circles that members of the public can detect and track Bluetooth-enabled devices sold to police by a US tech giant called Axon Enterprise. He says that's because the company hasn't got the same built-in privacy settings that many other mobile devices do, like Apple iPhones. Concerned it was leaving frontline officers exposed, he emailed police, state ministers, the AFP, even national security agencies.
18: Basically told them that it was a gaping hole in their operational security and that it was very easy to exploit. It could be used for pretty much ambushing the police, attacking them, escaping them.
20: And what came of those emails?
18: I got nothing but radio silence.
20: So no police agency in Australia has ever written back to you about it?
18: No.
17: A Four Corners investigation has confirmed that Victoria Police did receive his email back in 2024 and assess the threat internally. It was initially determined that the risk was very real and that immediate action should be taken. But police executives dismissed it as a non-issue. Victoria Police told Four Corners it hasn't had any issues with unauthorised tracking of tasers or body-worn cameras over Bluetooth, and that it had gone to Axon for security advice. Four Corners informed all police agencies of the vulnerability, but none would say what steps they'd taken to ensure the safety of officers.
21: I wonder how many police who are carrying these pieces of equipment are aware.
17: Dr. Emma Ryan, a criminologist at Deakin University, has spent her career researching tasers. She worries that Axon, which holds a monopoly on conducted energy devices and has hundreds of millions of dollars worth of contracts with the Australian government, has become too embedded with police.
21: They're captured. I cannot see a way in which police can separate their reliance.
17: Axon has acknowledged the vulnerability with its Bluetooth products, warning police customers on its website that operational security considerations should be made where detection may result in unintended outcomes. The company didn't respond to detailed questions sent by Four Corners.
4: That was Grace Tobin from the ABC reporting there. And we'll head across to the United Kingdom now, where it's crunch week in politics with national elections in Scotland and Wales and local council elections in parts of England. The governing Labour Party is going in as an underdog. The leader of the Scottish branch of the party has even called on British Prime Minister Sir Keir Starmer to step down. There have been multiple calls for Sir Keir to resign over his appointment of Peter Mandelson as US ambassador. He sacked Mr. Mandelson when the extent of his friendship with sex offender Jeffrey Epstein emerged, but the revelations keep coming months later. The BBC's political editor Chris Mason is travelling across all three nations to find out who's vying for votes and whether these elections could topple the Prime Minister.
22: It was on this spot in the City of London that the Labour Party was founded 126 years ago. In the century and a bit since, they've had some memorable wins and plenty of crushing defeats. They first tasted power back in 1924. They've lost far more often than they've won. Among the losses, here in 1992, Neil Kinnock.
23: We're all right!
22: Then there was their triumph in 1997, and 2 years ago, Keir Starmer becoming Prime Minister. So, what about this set of elections? What stands out this time is the party is on the back foot against lots of opponents in lots of different places. Whether it be in many parts of England, around Wales, and around Scotland. Take the contest for seats here at the Scottish Parliament in Edinburgh. When Labour won big in Scotland at the general election, many then saw them as the favourites to win the Scottish elections this time round. Not least because the Scottish National Party have been in power here for ages, since 2007.
24: But a lot has happened in the last couple of years.
22: This chart tracks people's voting intention for the constituencies of the Scottish Parliament. Labour's performance. Prior to the general election, the trend was broadly up. Since, it's been down.
24: And it's led Labour's leader in Scotland, Anas Sarwar, to conclude Sir Keir Starmer should resign.
1: The distraction needs to end and the leadership in Downing Street has to change.
24: Then there is England. There aren't contests everywhere, but in plenty of places there are council elections and in some places mayoral elections. Take London, where all 32 councils here are up for election.
2: For years now, this city has been something of a Labour heartland. Two-thirds of the councils here are run by the party.
24: But for how much longer?
22: This is Primrose Hill in North London. It is pretty much the Prime Minister's backyard. Standing here, you get a real sense of Labour's likely problems in all sorts of directions. Let me try to show you. So over in East London, the rise of the Greens in places like Hackney. Head a bit further out to Bexley, and it's keeping an eye there on reform. Then we have the Conservatives, roughly over there in Wandsworth, and it's the Liberal Democrats in places like Merton, over there. Labour will still be the biggest party in plenty of London councils in all likelihood, but the point is there won't be a one-size-fits-all solution to the party's problems here. But the standout moment for Labour could come here in Wales. This is the Senedd, the Welsh Parliament. Labour have been in power here since its formation, back in 1999.
24: But last autumn, this happened. Plaid Cymru, who one day would like to see an independent Wales, beat Labour in a Senedd by-election in Caerphilly, about half an hour up the road from Cardiff city centre.
22: It prompted worry, even despair within Labour, that a big defeat across Wales could be coming. Could they be punished for double incumbency, being in power both in Cardiff and at Westminster? Devolved and local elections are often difficult for the party whose leader lives here, but these look particularly grim for Labour and could pose big questions about Keir Starmer's future.
4: That was the BBC's political editor, Chris Mason. And just after 5.30 this evening, we'll head across to the UK to our correspondent there for more on the Prime Minister's proposal for more powers to ban some protests. More on Sir Keir Starmer's proposal and reaction coming up in just over an hour's time. Right now, though, it's 20 minutes to 5. With Checkpoint on RNZ National. Don't forget you can text us on 2101. We'd love to hear your thoughts on any of the issues we're covering in the programme this afternoon. But first, here are your headlines with Anastasia.
7: Thanks, Mel. The High Court at Christchurch has been told that the man accused of murdering Nelson policewoman, Senior Sergeant Lynn Fleming, was trying to take his own life when he drove at her and another officer. Defence lawyer Josh Lucas said 33-year-old Hayden Tasker was drunk, homeless, unemployed and suffering from depression at the time of the crash on New Year's Day last year. He says Mr. Tasker is guilty of manslaughter, not murder. The Green Party is accusing ACT of scapegoating migrant families with its new immigration policy. It includes barring some new arrivals from social welfare for 5 years and charging more for temporary work visas. The Green MP, Ricardo Menendez-March, says it sounds like ACT wants a Donald Trump-inspired immigration enforcement unit. ACT leader David Seymour says the party is responding to voters' genuine concerns. The daughter of a Bondi Beach shooting victim has told Australia's Royal Commission into Anti-Semitism that she has received messages saying she too should have been killed. Shana Gutnick is the first witness before the commission, set up in the wake of the December Hanukkah event gun attack in which 15 people were killed. Ms. Gutnick, who lost her father, says she has heard people trying to excuse and justify what happened. And Amsterdam has become the world's first capital city to ban public advertisements for both meat and fossil fuel products. Since May the 1st, ads for burgers, petrol, cars and airlines have been stripped from billboards, tram shelters and metro stations. Local politicians say they're bringing Amsterdam's streetscape into line with environmental targets. And now the short forecast from Met Service to midnight Tuesday, Northland, Auckland and Coromandel. Cloudy periods with isolated showers in Northland, mainly in the east, spreading elsewhere tomorrow. Waikato to Whanganui, including Bay of Plenty and the Central High Country. Mostly cloudy morning and evening, otherwise mainly fine with some isolated showers about coastal Bay of Plenty tomorrow. Gisborne to Wairarapa, fine weather becoming cloudy with isolated showers north of Tokomaru Bay. Manawatu to Wellington, mostly cloudy with afternoon fine spells today, becoming fine tomorrow morning. Nelson, Buller, Grey and Westland, fine except for patchy fog or cloud morning and night. Marlborough, Canterbury, Otago and Southland, fine apart from areas of low cloud or fog in the east from Kaikoura Coast to Dunedin. Fiordland, mostly cloudy with isolated showers, and the Chatham Islands is looking mainly fine. It is 17 minutes away from 5.
4: Tēnā koe, Anastasia, and we're going to get an update on traffic around the country now with Bella Craig. Hi, Bella.
0: Kia ora, Mel. In Auckland, it's still heavy on the southern, heading north from Mount Wellington to Green Lane, and on the northwestern, things are moving slowly west from Waterview to Te Atatū. To Wellington, traffic's heavy northbound through Newtown on Rutherford Street, from Constable Street to Hospital Road. And if you're heading into the city on State Highway 2, it's slow moving from Petone to Nauranga. In Christchurch, there's still a few slow spots across the city, but it's particularly heavy in both directions on Lincoln Road between Hagley Park and Wrights Road, and it's crawling heading east along State Highway 76 from Addington to Colombo Street. And any other traffic tips, you can text us at 2101.
4: Thank you very much. That is Bella Craig with your traffic updates. It's 16 minutes to 5. You're with Checkpoint on RNZ National. A long-term patient of Palmerston North Hospital's gastroenterology department is concerned about the care he'll receive when the last permanent doctor leaves next month. Over recent years, the service, which focuses on patients suffering from problems with their digestive systems, has struggled to attract specialists to work there. One left on Friday and the other finishes in June. Temporary and locum doctors will fill the gaps, although Health New Zealand says it sent out offers of employment to new recruits.
3: Brett Cribb was diagnosed with irritable bowel disease 11 years ago and has since been under the care of the department. The Palmerston North teacher's concerned about the loss of permanent staff, the last of whom, Dr. James Irwin, finishes in a few weeks, and worries chronic patients will be left in limbo.
5: Pretty hard for us. Where are we going to go? Yes, there's locums. Yes, there's other people in there. But I guess when you go to see an expert, you want an expert in that field. And I would feel sorry for someone having to read 11 years of my notes because they're pretty full on, but he knows them off the back of his hand.
3: Brett Cribb says he'd like to see specialists incentivised to work at smaller centres.
5: Is there any sweeteners that can be given? Who is training to be gastro? Yeah, I think that's probably the biggest part is, yes, people finish, like us in the education sector, but there is somewhat a little bit of a sustainable plan at the end, but I just feel like us, we've probably been left in the lurch a little bit here. I don't know the numbers, but how many gastroenterologists are up in Auckland? How many are in Wellington? How many are in Christchurch?
3: Brett Cribb praises the work of all specialists he's seen down the years. He was facing the removal of his bowel, but has instead been given different medications to control his condition.
5: To be able to lead a life I live, I'm pretty normal. Like, I can get up, I can go for a run, I can play touch as one of my sports, rugby league, you name it, tennis. I'm not restricted at the moment, but I am regularly taking blood tests and Dr. Irwin's monitoring me. I get to see him probably twice a year.
3: But Dr. Irwin has handed in his resignation, citing workload pressures, a lack of colleagues, and frustration that Health NZ hasn't found a way to attract specialists to the provinces. The service is funded to employ about 6 doctors. The care of people with chronic conditions worries Dr. Irwin the most when the department is staffed by temporary specialists.
6: There's far less of a focus on chronic disease management, although as a gastroenterologist, more than half of my time is spent managing people with chronic disease, like Brett, so people with inflammatory bowel disease or people with chronic hepatology conditions.
3: He says it's difficult to expect locums to provide long-term continuity of care.
6: In our department, we've got about 1,100 people who are waiting an appointment in our clinic. There's really little capacity to provide that service. So at the moment, those people, like Brett, are out in the community, really without a lot of supervision for their condition. If they're well, no trouble. When they become unwell, it's more difficult.
3: Dr. Irwin says conditions at smaller hospitals need to improve. Specialists at larger hospitals are on call less and have more time to catch up on paperwork. Otherwise, Health NZ will have to keep providing temporary solutions.
6: I think that the plan is to pay well to people who are prepared to come and deliver some service. The risk is that it's a very transactional model, that people will come, see patients in clinic and then leave and not really be available to provide long-term advice.
3: Health NZ Central Region Director Chris Lowry says it's looking at ways to attract doctors to smaller centres, and employment arrangements differ as they've historically been negotiated at a district level. Her words are voiced.
8: We acknowledge that with a shortage of gastroenterologists at Palmerston North Hospital, there will be concerns from patients with chronic conditions about continuity of care. We remain committed to maintaining safe, continuous care for our patients, ensuring minimal impact to service delivery.
3: Among the temporary measures in place are using a doctor from another region to run clinics and sending patients to private hospitals for procedures like colonoscopies.
8: A new gastroenterologist will start at the service in September. Offers have been made to three other specialists and we are exploring locum arrangements with two other overseas doctors.
3: Checkpoint asked how much is being spent on temporary or locum doctors, but Health NZ didn't provide figures, saying employment agreements are confidential.
4: Jimmy Ellingham with that report. I welcome your thoughts on it too, whether you are impacted either as a specialist or as a patient. 2101 is the number to get in touch. It's 11 minutes to 5. Kia mo, tonu mai. You're listening to Checkpoint on RNZ National. Well, we'll head to Singapore now because the Prime Ministers of New Zealand and Singapore have just signed a world-first agreement. It commits both nations to keeping supplies moving in times of crisis and gives New Zealand fuel security. A joint media conference between the two leaders has just wrapped up. Our political editor, Jo Moyer, is there and she joins us now. Thanks for your time, Jo. You've just heard from both Prime Ministers, Luxon and Wong. What did they have to say?
9: Yeah, hi Mel, from a very warm and humid Singapore today. We have just had that press conference wrap up, which was really interesting because it was a good chance to get a bit of insight from both Prime Ministers, having got a little bit more information today from fuel companies about sort of what things are looking like down the line and what things mean for the relationship going forward between the two countries as well. So one of the questions that was put to them was about whether we'll see more deals like this. Obviously it's a world first, and in a time of crisis, having supplies and goods being able to continue to flow is crucial, obviously, especially for small trading nations. So we heard from Prime Minister Lawrence Wong saying that he welcomes other countries' interest in signing these sort of essential supply type deals. He says this isn't exclusive what you're seeing with New Zealand, and if other countries can put up sort of credible ideas as well that are similar and they can expand on that trust around the world, then they would be quite keen to do that. Christopher Luxon agreeing very much with Prime Minister Wong, saying New Zealand is also open to more deals like this. They did also get asked about the Strait of Hormuz and blockages there and what we might see in terms of, I guess, when that might open up and if it does, how long it will take for things to get better. So interestingly, Lawrence Wong talked about how there will still be hindrances for quite some time, even when the strait does open, because clearly infrastructure has been destroyed and ships will want assurances that they're not going to get attacked by drones or whatever before they commit to actually going through the strait again. So it is going to take some time. He was very frank about that. He did mention that there are alternative supplies and alternative routes in existence, but there is going to be a gap because, the Strait of Hormuz is a big area to see ships coming through and it's just not happening at the moment. Christopher Luxon put a more specific time on it. He said at least 6 months, he thinks, of delays if there was to be, the Strait of Hormuz opening up tomorrow. So quite a long time yet. But interestingly enough, he did meet with fuel bosses this morning here in Singapore. Christopher Luxon basically went into those meetings wanting some assurances about fuel supply to New Zealand. It's a third of our supply. He said he got those assurances. He doesn't have any concerns about that supply coming through, so that's good news for New Zealand. The third thing I'll just mention out of that press conference is that there was a question about Where to for the relationship between Singapore and New Zealand? Obviously, 60 years of a relationship, many, many trade deals and sort of treaties and things that we have signed with them. And so, you know, what do you do next, basically? And Lawrence Wong, his response to that was, well, the sky is the limit and we're only limited by our own ambitions. So he's really keen to see more deals struck across a number of areas. You've got a big business delegation here who are meeting with their counterparts in Singapore, thinking up new ideas of what they can do. So certainly more to see in this space, I think.
4: Yeah, and trade aside, I mean, just that relationship with fuel certainly seems to be a crucial relationship for New Zealand. The joint press conference has just finished, and I understand you're on the move again already. Where are you headed to next?
9: Yeah, so we're actually heading off to Jurong Island. I'm just holding up the media pack at the moment while I talk to you, Mel.
4: It's an important conversation. They'll understand, I'm sure.
9: It is. Jurong Island is obviously where all of the big fuel refineries are. So, I mean, Singapore is the biggest blending, storage and trading hub in Southeast Asia. So there's some big players here. And what this is a chance for Christopher Luxon and Nicola Willis, who's obviously in charge of the fuel crisis back home, to actually see how it all works. So we're actually going to go onto the island where these refineries are and actually get a look at it, which will be fascinating. And they'll be able to ask questions about sort of how things work, how it makes its way to us effectively, and get some insights into that. And more about, I guess, too, their future planning. You know, the Middle East obviously has dried up a little bit in terms of fuel, crude oil that we're getting out of there. So what does that mean and what sort of future planning are they doing to make sure that the supplies keep flowing?
4: I won't hold you up too much longer because it is definitely a whirlwind trip. The Prime Minister flies out tomorrow night. What else is being packed into the agenda before then?
9: So once we're finished up on Jurong Island, later today we're actually going to visit the Changi Naval Base. Now, one of the six pillars of our comprehensive strategic partnership that we have with Singapore is defence and security. We have really strong ties with them. We have had those ties for many, many decades. So this is an opportunity to go to the Naval Base, get a bit of a look at, I guess, the work that they're doing. And we've also got our own sort of personnel who, you know, do training with Singapore as well, a chance to catch up with them and get a real look at, I guess, sort of how they're, I guess, progressing and future-proofing their defence and security, which, you know, New Zealand plays a real partnership role there in the Pacific and wider Indo-Pacific in terms of that relationship. But the other one tomorrow morning is an ANZ round table. Antonia Watson from ANZ is over here. She will chair that. That's a chance for business leaders to discuss supply chains, which is obviously extremely crucial at the moment with the environment we're living in. And then there will be one final meeting for Christopher Luxon. He will meet with the president here in Singapore, which is kind of the head of state here. So that will be an opportunity for them to have a chat before he jumps on a plane and heads back home.
4: Thank you very much for your time. That is Jo Moyer holding up the press pack, the political editor in Singapore. But she is off because the Prime Minister will also be speaking with the group at 7 p.m. New Zealand time. That will be live streamed. So keep across rnz.co.nz if you would like to see that. It's 5:05. A group of British teenagers have used their frightening experiences of having their drink spiked at a party to come up with a piece of kit that could help others on a night out. It looks like a regular drinking straw, but hidden inside is a testing strip to detect drugs. The BBC's Alex Bake has been to meet the creators, a group of 16 to 18-year-olds.
11: Could something as simple as a straw be the answer to protecting people on nights out from the serious consequences of drink spiking?
12: If I had had that straw when I was young.
11: This team of sixth formers certainly thinks so, motivated to make this social change after their own experiences.
12: I was at a party, I was probably 15, I think, roughly. And so, yeah, I got spiked because I gave my drink away to someone else. And by the time I got it back, obviously something had been put in it. And I didn't notice until a lot after when it had hit me. Thank God I was with a lot of friends who took care of me, but it could have ended really badly if I wasn't.
13: You're at a party, you're having a laugh, you're with your friends, you think you're going to be safe, and then suddenly it's just blackout, you don't really remember much until the next morning.
12: And how old were you?
13: I was 14 or 15, I think.
12: When you're like a teenager...
11: The team of six developed the idea as part of a programme run by the charity Junior Achievement, which challenges students to set up and run a business.
21: So there's thousands of students gone through the programme, but there's been such a transition, because when it first started, it would be things like selling sweets or selling T-shirts, and you've seen the team that we've got now. That's obviously the products and the business ideas are just phenomenal, really, that are coming through the programme.
11: The straw has a hidden testing strip inside, so you can peel back a layer if you suspect you've been spiked. If you have, it will turn orange.
10: We use these test strips, which detect for all common date rape drugs, and they're very user-friendly because they only have one colour change. It's not multiple colour changes. You don't really need to read much.
14: I kind of had a 1 o'clock in the morning thing where the idea hit me in the head. I had the whole design ready. We started speaking to more manufacturers, and they were so interested in it. And we were like, wow, we actually have something to work on here.
11: And it's a concept welcomed by police.
15: Anything that makes us feel safer in any part of our life, not just when we social.

0: and find out who was hanging around the seating area where the drink was. So yeah, it's definitely a good step moving forward.
1: That was the BBC's Alex Blake with that story about a drinking straw which would be able to detect drugs. It's just coming up to five, and still to come after the news at five. The trial begins for the man charged with murdering Senior Sergeant Lynn Fleming, who died after being struck by a car on New Year's Day in Nelson last year. Three cruise ship passengers die after a suspected hantavirus outbreak on a ship that left Argentina 6 weeks ago. What is the virus, and can it be passed from human to human? We'll have more on that soon. The chair of the Financial Markets Authority steps down following an investigation into his conduct. We'll cross to the UK on reaction to Sir Keir Starmer's proposal to ban some pro-Palestinian marches for safety reasons. Ready, set, Mo.
2: We've had one bloke get up to 93 in his, so they do move along.
1: Lawnmower racing is getting some serious cut through across the Tasman. We'll hear more about the grassroots efforts in Aussie.
3: RNZ News at 5 o'clock. Kia ora, good evening. I'm Anastasia Hedge. The Crown says a man had murderous intent when he drove at two police officers, killing Nelson Senior Sergeant Lynn Fleming. Hayden Tasker has denied murdering Miss Fleming on New Year's Day last year at a jury in the High Court at Christchurch. But Crown Prosecutor Mark O'Donoghue says the 33-year-old knew what he was doing and intentionally drove at the officers.
4: There is no dispute that the defendant killed this woman by running her over in the Buxton car park. That killing was either murder or manslaughter. It's murder if the defendant had murderous intent.
3: Hayden Tasker's lawyer Josh Lucas told the court his client was trying to take his own life when he drove at the officers.
5: The defence say that Mr. Tasker lacked the intent for murder. It is probably important to say what happened at 2 a.m. in the centre of Nelson on 1 January 2025 was a tragedy.
3: Josh Lucas says Hayden Tasker was drunk, homeless, unemployed and suffering from depression at the time of the crash. More than 40 witnesses are expected to be called during the three-week trial. Maritime NZ says there was a clear knowledge gap in how a steering console worked aboard the Aratere Cook Strait ferry ahead of it running aground nearly 2 years ago. Kiwi Rail has been ordered to pay $400,000 after pleading guilty today to charges under the Health and Safety at Work Act. Maritime NZ says an investigation found failures in Kiwi Rail's processes for the training and documentation of changes to steering functions following upgrades ahead of the grounding in Picton Harbour. Director Kirsty Hewlett says crews must have a clear understanding of the workings of steering critical controls and how to override any automatic commands. Singapore's Prime Minister says a first-of-its-kind agreement between it and New Zealand shows the importance of keeping trade moving in difficult times. New Zealand and Singapore have signed a deal to ensure the trade of essential goods, such as fuel and food, continue in times of crisis, guaranteeing neither country will impose export restrictions. Lawrence Wong says the agreement sends a clear signal.
6: Even under strain, trusted partners will keep faith with one another. And it means that even in times of crisis or shortages, we will keep essential goods flowing, food, fuel, and other critical supplies.
3: Lawrence Wong says countries may be tempted to look inward when times are tough, but supply chains break down and everyone ends up worse off. The chairman of the Financial Markets Authority, Craig Stobo, has resigned after a review into his conduct highlighted a failure to meet political neutrality standards in public statements and conflicts of interest. The review exonerated Mr. Stobo on accusations of an inappropriate relationship with a colleague and misuse of FMA travel. Mr. Stobo stood aside temporarily in December last year after the review was announced. Stephen Bardi will continue as acting chair while a

0: process is undertaken to appoint a permanent replacement. The World Health Organization says six suspected cases of hantavirus have been reported on a cruise ship in the Atlantic, killing at least three people. One case has been confirmed, the others are under investigation. The virus, usually spread by rodents, can lead to severe respiratory illness and fever. New Zealand epidemiologist Michael Baker told the BBC it's unusual for people to get in it on a cruise ship.
1: They would have to have got the infection before they got on board. It does have quite a long incubation period. There is a slight risk of person-to-person transmission, particularly with the Andes virus, which is in this family, and that is the predominant hunter virus in Argentina where these travellers got on board the ship. So that is one possible scenario.
0: The cruise was travelling to Cape Verde from Argentina. A person has been injured in a helicopter crash near Haast on the South Island's west coast this afternoon. Emergency services were alerted to the crash shortly after 3:30. St John says one person was flown to a medical centre in Haast. Work has begun to restore Moao Mount Maunganui, but it's expected to be up to 4 months until the mountain's summit will be available to the public. A blessing was held today in partnership with Tauranga City Council, Moao Trust and Ngā Pūtereau o Moao to enable re-entry to the mountain for essential repair work. Mayor Mahe Drysdale says the blessing is an important moment of reset and respect as work begins to safeguard the mountain for future generations. The mountain has been closed to the public since six people were killed by a landslide on January 22nd after heavy rain. In sport, Wellington Phoenix coach Bev Priestman is not daunted by the task facing her side in the second leg of the A-League semi-finals. The Phoenix touched down in Wellington this afternoon after losing the first leg 2-1 to the Brisbane Roar in Brisbane last night.
2: We absolutely imagine a comeback, and I think that's even greater story. In some ways, the comeback can be even more special, and we can create a great moment of Porirua Park.
0: Hurricanes loose forward Devon Flanders will leave for Japan after the Super Rugby Pacific season. Flanders has played seven seasons in the capital. The 26-year-old also had two Ranfurly Shield triumphs with Hawke's Bay. New Zealand basketballer Charlize Leger-Walker played 14 minutes in the Connecticut Suns' final preseason game before the WNBA tip-offs. The Sun lost 67-79 to the New York Liberty. Leger-Walker was pick 18 in the draft and should play her first minutes in the WNBA against the Liberty in the season opener in New York on Saturday. The ocean race around the world sailing event will return to Auckland next year for the first time since 2018. The city will be the Southern Ocean stopover for the race. The fleet is expected to arrive in Auckland in February ahead of a coastal race and Pro AM racing in March before departing for the second leg of the race. And North Korean footballers are set to step on South Korean soil for the first time in 12 years. North Korean club Naegoyang Women's FC will play against Suwon FC Women on May 20th, also marking the first time in history that a club, rather than a national team, is visiting the South. That's the news.
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0: Another short forecast from Met Service to midnight Tuesday. Northland, Auckland and Coromandel. Cloudy periods with isolated showers in Northland, mainly in the east, spreading everywhere tomorrow. Waikato to Whanganui, including Bay of Plenty and the Central High Country. Mostly cloudy morning and evening, otherwise mainly fine. Isolated showers about coastal Bay of Plenty tomorrow night. Gisborne to Wairarapa. Fine weather becoming cloudy with isolated showers north of Tokumaru Bay tomorrow. Manawatu to Wellington, mostly cloudy with afternoon fine spells today, becoming fine tomorrow morning. Nelson, Buller, Grey and Westland, fine except for patchy fog or cloud morning and night. Marlborough, Canterbury, Otago and Southland, fine apart from areas of low cloud or fog in the east from Kaikoura coast to Dunedin. Fiordland, mostly cloudy with some isolated showers. And the Chatham Islands, mainly fine with cloud increasing this evening. It is 9 minutes past five.
8: No mai hoki mai, this is Checkpoint. Call Melissa Chan Green, TNA. A court has heard a man was drunk, annoyed and motivated by anger towards police before he drove into two Nelson officers, killing one and seriously injuring another. 33-year-old Hayden Tasker is on trial for the murder of Senior Sergeant Lynn Fleming in the early hours of New Year's Day last year at the High Court in Christchurch. The Crown argues Mr. Tasker had murderous intent, while his defence says the tragedy was a result of an attempt to take his own life. Reporter Samantha Gee is covering the trial and joins me now. Thanks for being with us, Samantha. Why does the Crown allege this is murder?
9: The Crown says Hayden Tasker had murderous intent when he drove through the car park in Buxton Square in the early hours of that morning.
10: The Crown case in a nutshell is that Mr. Tasker intentionally drove into those two police officers. He appreciated that death was a likely consequence of accelerating as hard as he could and driving into them.
9: This afternoon, the jury was played footage of the night the officers were struck by Hayden Tasker's white Honda Odyssey. The CCTV footage shows his car driving across the car park at the officers, while footage taken by a member of the public shows the chaos that ensued when he hit the police officers, turned around, came back and rammed a police car. So prosecutor Mark O'Donoghue told the jury Hayden Tasker knew what he was doing, he appreciated the likely consequences and he did it anyway. And he says in order to prove that it was a reckless murder, three elements need to be satisfied. That Hayden Tasker intended to cause injury to those officers, he knew that that injury was likely to cause death and he acted recklessly as to whether that would ensue. And it's also possible there's an alternative that he wanted to ram the police car instead of hit the two officers, but that by driving at the car and the officers standing close to it, he did so in a way that was likely to cause death. So he could be guilty of murder even if his intention was just to ram the car without hurting anyone.
8: And what did Hayden Tasker's defence lawyer tell the jury?
9: The defence lawyer Josh Lucas told the jury that this was a failed suicide attempt gone wrong and that Hayden Tasker lacked the intent for murder.
11: The defence and Mr. Tasker accept that he is the one that caused the death of Senior Sergeant Lynn Fleming. He was there on that night, he was in Buxton Square, he was in his car, he was driving. He was driving when the car collided with the police car and those people.
9: Josh Lucas says Hayden Tasker was drunk, homeless, unemployed and suffering from depression at the time of the crash. He says it's a tragedy that Lynn Fleming was killed and Senior Sergeant Ramsey and others were injured, and it was something Hayden Tasker would have to live with for the rest of his life. He told the jury that when determining Hayden Tasker's intent, they would need to review all the evidence, including what he told police shortly after he was arrested, the length of time between when he first began to drive toward the police car and when he hit the police officers, and the effects of alcohol on his state of mind that night. He was over three times the blood alcohol limit. He says Hayden Tasker is sorry for the loss and harm that he'd caused, and in his interview with police, he said it should have been him that had died that night.
8: So this is day one of the trial. Who are we going to hear from during the trial and how long is it expected to take?
9: The trial at the High Court in Christchurch is set down for 3 weeks. We are expected to hear from more than 40 witnesses, a number of police officers who were on duty that night, along with a number of members of the public who witnessed the crash, many of those who went to the aid of those who were injured. We will hear in the coming days from Senior Sergeant Adam Ramsey, who was working with Lynn Fleming that night, who was also struck by the vehicle. We will hear from the police officer that was inside the car when it was rammed and a member of the public who suffered injuries and fractured bones in her arm when the police car was shunted into her.
8: It is reporter Samantha G from the High Court at Christchurch. It's 13 minutes past five. People in the settlement of Clarkville, north of Christchurch, are worried someone could be seriously hurt or killed by gravel trucks pounding their narrow residential roads. Gravel is being extracted from the Waimakariri River in preparation for the new $1 billion Woodend bypass motorway. When locals heard that extraction work, which began in summer, was set to resume again today, they blocked the road with themselves. Anna Sargent reports.
12: Clarkville locals are taking a stand against trucks using their roads to haul thousands of cubic metres of gravel. Rugged up on a cold autumn morning, about 20 people stood in a line across Bainans Road, ready to block any gravel trucks turning in. Sarah Manning says they've been dreading the work starting up again.
13: When the trucks were going before and after Christmas, it was incessant. There was sometimes five trucks on about a kilometre worth of road, and they all pass each other, and they were speeding, there was rocks falling, it was extremely unsafe.
12: Leonie Ward lives on Bainans Road and says people are worried about someone being seriously hurt or killed after some close calls.
14: My partner, in fact, had a rock come through his windscreen. It was about the size of 1.5 golf balls, I suppose. And what happens is the rock fell off from the truck and bounced off the truck and hit his windscreen. And he said if he had been on a bike or walking, that would have killed him.
12: The Canterbury Regional Council granted consents almost 2 years ago for up to 90,000 cubic metres of gravel to be extracted from the Waimakariri and Ashley Rivers for the Woodend bypass. Clarkville local Juliet Edwards says people weren't given any notice that their roads were part of the haulage route. She says trucks have been pounding past their front gates, the local school, and through a horse riding reserve.
15: Every time a truck comes past, our house shakes like a miniature earthquake, and when that's happening every 5 minutes, and because I work from home, it's awful, it's so distracting, it's actually affects your mental health in the end.
12: She has stopped riding her horses.
15: We actually moved here because of this road, because it was lovely and quiet and it was actually a safe place to ride our horses. We can't now. When the trucks come, it's terrifying and we just don't want to risk it.
12: Juliet Edwards says locals have been raising concerns with the Waimakariri District Council for months but feel like they haven't been heard. They say there's a safer route that trucks could be using instead. In the end, the trucks didn't arrive today, with the council saying it's holding a meeting tomorrow to consider whether it should look at an alternative haulage route. But Juliet Edwards says locals will be ready if the trucks do return.
15: We'll do everything we can to stop them. If the powers that be can't stop them, then it's up to us to stop them. And we will be lying across the road if that's what it takes. We'll be linking arms and we'll be in their way. We're not going to let them do this.
12: The New Zealand Transport Agency, Waka Kotahi, says it's aware of the concerns of residents and contractors have agreed to a reduced speed limit and operating hours.
8: That was Anna Sargent reporting from the settlement of Clarkville, north of Christchurch. It's 17 minutes past five. You're with Checkpoint on RNZ National. As communities across the Northern Territory come together to remember Kumanjiyi Little Baby, the family of the five-year-old has asked that her death not be politicised. The girl's body was found near the Australian outback town of Alice Springs last week after a five-day search. 47-year-old Jefferson Lewis has been charged with her murder and is due to appear in court for the first time tomorrow, as the ABC's Bridget Fitzgerald reports.
16: At Lee Point Beach in Darwin, traditional owners stand side by side with members of the public at the water's edge.
17: This today is about healing.
16: Dr. Christine Fijo-King is a senior Larrakia elder. She and her family are leading an ancient saltwater ceremony.
17: We decided that it was time to share it because other people needed it. They needed the healing. And to bring people together. And we don't care whether you're black, white or brindle or what your ethnic background is, if you are in trauma, if you're in grief, if you're in sorrow, this is the ceremony that helps to heal your heart and your soul.
16: Dr. Christine Fijo-King says communities across the country are in mourning, grappling with how to process the death of five-year-old Kumanjai little baby. Her body was found near Alice Springs on Thursday after a five-day search. Even 1,500 kilometres away in Darwin, Dr. Fijo-King says the grief is palpable.
17: So we ask and we implore and we beg our ancestors to bless these people, to give them the help they need.
16: Northern Territory Police have charged a 47-year-old man, Jefferson Lewis, with her murder. He's also facing two other charges that can't be published for legal reasons. Kumanjai little baby's grandfather, Robin Japananka Granitz, says the girl's family is relieved charges have been laid.
18: We must now let the justice system do its work.
16: The family is now observing Sorry Business, which refers to the cultural and community protocols that Aboriginal and Torres Strait Islander people observe after a death.
18: I also ask all our politicians, leaders, to be respectful of this sorry time. We too need to work together on this, on many issues facing our people and communities here in Central Australia.
16: His request comes as some politicians call for a royal commission into Aboriginal communities. Catherine Little is the CEO of the organisation known as SNAKE, which stands for Secretariat for National Aboriginal and Torres Strait Islander Childcare.
19: When we're listening to Mr. Granitz, who is the family spokesman, what he's saying is, when it's time, we will talk. We will talk about this. There are some incredible failings in the criminal justice system that led to this, and we can't shy away from that.
16: Vigils will be held in Alice Springs and across the country on Thursday.
8: The ABC's Bridget Fitzgerald with that report. It's 20 minutes past five. You're with Checkpoint on RNZ National. 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Now it is time for your news headlines. Ane Anastasia, minga pito pito kōrero.
0: Thanks, Mel. A 33-year-old man has gone on trial at the High Court in Christchurch, accused of murdering Nelson's senior sergeant Lynn Fleming in a car crash on New Year's Day 2025. The Crown says Hayden Tasker had murderous intent when he drove at Senior Sergeant Fleming and another officer. The defence says Mr. Tasker was drunk, homeless, unemployed and suffering from depression. Prime Minister Christopher Luxon and his Singapore counterpart Lawrence Wong say they'd welcome other countries signing up to their Trade Resilience Pact. The world first agreement, signed today, will keep the trade of essential goods going, even in times of crisis, with neither country allowed to impose export restrictions on the other. The agreed list of goods includes food, fuel and medical equipment. The last remaining permanent doctor at Palmerston North's Hospital's gastroenterology department is warning about stopgap staffing measures there. Dr. James Irwin will step down next month, and Health NZ will plug gaps using temporary staff and locums while it recruits. Dr. Irwin says this could mean a transactional level of services only. KiwiRail has been fined $375,000 after its Cook Strait ferry Other Tere ran aground in Picton Harbour in June 2024. Wellington District Court heard the freight service grounding with 39 crew members and 8 passengers on board was caused by failures in training over a new steering system. KiwiRail had admitted breaches of the Health and Safety at Work Act. And American retailer GameStop says it's made an offer worth more than $85 billion New Zealand dollars to take over the online sales platform eBay. eBay hasn't commented. And now the short forecast from Met Service to midnight Tuesday, Northland, Auckland and Coromandel. Cloudy periods with some isolated showers in Northland, mainly in the east, spreading elsewhere tomorrow. Waikato to Whanganui, including Bay of Plenty and the Central High Country. Mostly cloudy morning and evening, otherwise mainly fine with some isolated showers about coastal Bay of Plenty tomorrow night. Gisborne to Wairarapa, fine weather becoming cloudy with isolated showers north of Tokumaru Bay tomorrow. Manawatu to Wellington, mostly cloudy with some afternoon fine spells today becoming fine tomorrow morning. Nelson, Buller, Grey and Westland, fine except for patchy fog or cloud morning and night. Marlborough, Canterbury, Otago and Southland, fine apart from areas of low cloud or fog in the east from Kaikoura coast to Dunedin. Fiordland, mostly cloudy and isolated showers. Chatham Islands, mainly fine with some cloud increasing tonight. It's 24 minutes past five.
8: Thanks very much, Anastasia. Let's check in on traffic around the country now with Tuila Fuatahi, who joins us. How's it looking?
20: In Auckland, things are slow heading out of the city and over the Harbour Bridge. The travel time to Silverdale is 35 minutes at the moment. On the southern, it's heavy heading north from Sylvia Park to the CBD. Down to Wellington, which is looking pretty good at the moment, there's a build-up southbound on the Wellington Urban Motorway through Thorndon. And to Christchurch, Lincoln Road is heavy between Hagley Park and Wrights Road, and State Highway 76 heading east is slow through Addington. Any other traffic tips, text us on 2101.
8: Thanks very much, Tuila. We'll see you in around 20 minutes for the latest update. It is now 24 minutes past five. A New Zealand microbiologist says the death of three passengers from a suspected rare virus while on a cruise ship is concerning. The passengers died after what is thought to be an outbreak of hantavirus on a ship that's now anchored off the coast of West Africa. Another passenger, a 69-year-old British man, is also in intensive care, and the company operating the cruise ship says it's confirmed he has the virus. Oceanwide Expedition says there's a further two passengers still on board who are symptomatic, and the ship was on a journey from Argentina to the Canary Islands carrying 150 tourists. Microbiologist Susie Wiles joins us now. Thanks very much for being with us this afternoon, Susie. How is hantavirus caught?
21: Well, this is what makes it so curious, being on a cruise ship, because it's generally caught from infected rodents. So rodents all around the world have these hantaviruses, and they don't cause the rodents any symptoms, but those rodents will, so mice, rats, voles, all sorts of things, will shed the virus in their droppings, in their urine, and in their saliva. And so people tend to get infected through either breathing in dust that has all this material on it, or through touching that and then touching their faces, or being bitten by a rodent. So it's not the sort of thing that you would expect on a cruise ship. So it's, how did it appear? Another way it can get infected is through infected food. So whether, you know, food that's been contaminated again with droppings or urine. So very, very interesting.
8: The cruise, this particular one, set off 6 weeks ago. They left on the 20th of March. Is there a possibility that they could have contracted it before they got on the ship, or is that quite a long period for it then to show up?
21: It is a long period, but the incubation period is sort of 1 to 2, I've seen as much as sort of 8 weeks mentioned, so it would be putting it on the far side of it. I guess the really interesting thing is whether, you know, one person was exposed and then is transmitting it to others, or whether lots of people have been exposed. With these viruses, human-to-human transmission is really rare. There's been reports in the literature, and a recent review I read looked at them all and said, actually, we don't think on balance there is human-to-human transmission. But I think if we've learned anything through the pandemic, it's that we really need to wait and see what the evidence is. So, yeah, it may be human-to-human transmission, or it may be they've all been exposed to the same source.
8: What are the symptoms?
21: So it starts like any general viral thing, you know, sort of fatigue, fever, muscle aches. But in this particular case, I believe it's gone to the lungs. And so they end up with this very serious lung disease, which can be deadly in sort of 2 to 4 out of every 10 people who get it. So it's very concerning, the number of people already. And I think being on a cruise ship, you know, the concern is going to be if there are more numbers, you know, how do you look after people? Because there's no treatment other than really supporting people, which might mean that they actually need to be intubated. You know, they might need help breathing.
8: Is there a vaccine, a way to protect against it?
21: No, nothing like that. So really the protections are, you know, if it is being spread person to person, you know, mask wearing, isolating people, it can spread through the air. So making sure that we use those kinds of precautions.
8: You say it's rare. Do we know how often people are severely ill from this, say, especially in New Zealand? Is it very common here at all?
21: It's not common here at all. In fact, I don't think we've had, we certainly haven't had any local cases. You know, we might have had cases in the past from people who've caught it overseas and come here. But it's something that is found in other parts of the world. And it's not hugely common. It sort of depends where you are. And you tend to get a little, you know, there might be one or two cases and then that's it. People might have heard of this virus recently because Gene Hackman, it was implicated in his death because his wife died of Hantavirus infection prior to his death. So it's something that usually impacts, you know, small numbers of people. So the fact that there's been this number of people already on the cruise ship is very curious. How are they catching it? Understanding how they're catching it will help understand then how do you stop the spread.
8: Well, the dilemma is what do you do with the people who are on this cruise ship now? Because how do you know whether it has been contracted before, whether it's been contracted on board, or whether there is human-to-human transmission as well? What do you think as a microbiologist that you should be doing to treat people or to try and keep people safe?
21: I think the first thing that they'll be doing is trying to understand where have they got it from. So is there a rodent infestation on the ship? That will be the first thing to look at. And I guess potentially looking at, you know, what are the food sources? Is there something that everyone has in common that's potentially been contaminated? So looking into those sorts of things. Again, if it's human-to-human spread, you know, stopping airborne transmission. So we know that, you know, dealing with ventilation, you know, good ventilation, mask wearing, that stops transmission from person to person, this and other things. Those will be the things that they're looking at. But I think really the important thing is how many people are going to get it and if they get seriously ill, how are they going to be cared for?
8: If you're on that ship and you're not symptomatic, would you not be wanting to say, I would like to get off this ship and I think this ship should be thoroughly cleaned? Or is that going to be problematic in case it has spread human to human?
21: I think this is also what makes it really curious, because this hantavirus, you know, we don't tend to see kind of big outbreaks like this. So, I'm glad it's not my job to figure
8: to make these
21: out
8: decisions. Yes. Yeah. Thank you very much for joining us for more information about the hantavirus, though. I appreciate your time. That is microbiologist Susie Wiles. As you heard, there are three passengers who have died on board that cruise ship, and at least three others who are symptomatic, including one man who is in intensive care and has been confirmed to have the virus. It's 29 minutes to 6. You're with Checkpoint on RNZ National. Well, to sport now, and the Wellington Phoenix women have returned home this afternoon ahead of their biggest week so far in the A-League. Last night they lost the first leg of the semi-finals to the Brisbane Roar in Queensland and need to turn it around for game two at Porirua Park on Sunday. We're joined by sports reporter Felicity Reid. Hello, Felicity. Nice to see you. Well, at least I guess they're back in New Zealand. Are they confident they can bounce back?
1: Well, Coach Bev Pressman has said from the outset that this two-legged semi-final is 180 minutes of football. So they've played that first 90, are behind on aggregate goals after a 2-1 loss under lights at Spencer Park last night. But having slept on that result, the team touched down in Wellington with an air of positivity about them, knowing that they'll have to play attacking football on Sunday. While Captain Mackenzie Barry gave a scathing assessment of their performance last night, she says the Roar wanted it more. She also called the pitch awful, which, as somebody who was watching it on TV, you could definitely see that grass had had the effects of rain recently over their muddy sidelines. Little tufts of grass looked like it could have done with a bit of a mow. But, you know, she has the effects of that over there. Pressman, though, was a little bit more upbeat, as she had plenty of experience in international stage and must-win games. So overall, Pressman is reasonably happy with the situation.
2: It's all about now going into this game with the right mentality, right? We can be defeated or we can stand up and be counted, right? I think it's exciting to come home. I'd much rather it this way than have to get on a plane and go with a one goal margin down. There's no reason why, right? You've seen much greater margins. Teams come back from things in knockout football.
1: She says they've now got nothing to lose. They don't want to leave with any regrets. And she says they'll learn a lot about the players from the way they respond to being on the back foot. And especially as she's looking to put a squad together for next season as well.
8: Yeah, true. Hopefully it's a bit of a driver and hopefully the pitch at Porirua Park is looking good. Now, Liam Lawson to Formula One, he has escaped the wrath of F1 officials after what was quite a rare crash. So yeah. Tell us more.
1: So the Racing Bulls driver was involved in a crash early in the Formula One race in Miami this morning that ended his race as well as Alpine's Pierre Gasly. Both drivers were battling for track position on the eighth lap going into a turn when this happened.
3: Oh, wow, Pierre Gasly flipped over. Very unusual moment. And we see Liam Lawson tangling with Pierre Gasly on board with the French driver who is trying to overtake Lawson. Lawson goes defensive.
5: He's had an issue there with the power unit. He's got no deceleration from the engine braking, and that's why he's just washed into Gasly, who's not expecting it.
1: So if one car's flipping in that kind of way, in the manner that Gasly ended up in the fence, he'd gone right the way across the track and into a fence, that isn't very common with those types of cars. So Gasly luckily wasn't injured, but Lawson was deemed to be at fault originally because he was trying to go up inside of the Frenchman. So there was a post-race investigation into the incident, and Lawson could have been facing a grid penalty for the next race in Canada in 3 weeks' time. But the officials reviewed the in-car data and telemetry, found that the gearbox failure absolved Lawson of any blame. So it's decided that it was a mechanical failure, not a driver error, that caused that quite spectacular collision. Lawson described it as basically had no gears. I couldn't stop. It's not something I've had before. But it's the second time that Lawson has failed to finish the Miami Grand Prix. And he's also had issues there last year. So with Miami done, those cars make their way to Montreal. They're shipped there so the season can continue. But I also just need to acknowledge before we finish this, in other motorsport, New Zealand driver Mitch Evans has clinched victory for Jaguar, the latest Formula E.
8: Ah.
1: So, yeah, his day was going a bit better than Lawson's.
8: That is very good. Yeah, he clearly had his all his tools in working order. That is very good. That is sports reporter Felicity Reid. Thank you very much. 25 minutes to 6 and... we're going to head across to business news now with Nona Peltier, who's in the studio with us. Nona, the chair of the FMA has stepped down following an investigation into his conduct. What are the details?
22: Yeah, so this started out back in December. The chair, Craig Stobo, he stood down pending the review. We didn't have any details at the time, but we do now. So he has actually resigned because the investigation focused on four different aspects of his behavior. So basically, one of the pieces was about an inappropriate relationship between Mr. Stobo and a former staff member, and there was found to be no evidence of such a thing. Then there was also the idea that he had not, his travel associated with the FMA was not appropriate. That was also found to be not the case. However, they did say that he should have probably stepped down sooner, given that there was a bit of information out there swirling around. But they did find that on one point, and one point alone, there was enough reason for him to resign, and that was that his public commentary was seen to be biased against, I guess, one party or another. So
8: right.
22: That was the independence of the role was the reason why he eventually was asked to step down. But this isn't the end of it, no, because the woman who was apparently named somehow, not by us or anybody in the public that I know of, in terms of this inappropriate relationship, has put out her own statement following this one from the Minister for Commerce and Consumer Affairs, Cameron Brewer, and she says that this investigation confirms she had an entirely professional relationship with Mr. Stobo, and that she feels that she's not been treated fairly by the FMA, and she wants the FMA to acknowledge the harm caused to her and to support a credible independent review of the conduct and culture issues that allow it to occur. So basically she was saying there was a whole lot of gossip that damaged her reputation. This woman's name is Kyla Bottrell, and I'm sure we'll hear more from her because she was a senior advisor at the FMA and, you know, had to step down as well because of the issue that she feels she was, well, clearly cleared from.
8: And so that statement is from her just today.
22: Just today, it followed. Now. Yeah, so I don't think we've heard the end of it. And certainly, you know, for the Financial Markets Authority to be embroiled in this kind of thing, it's not good.
8: It's not ideal for them at all. The BNZ, let's look at their half-year profit, down nearly 38%. What's behind this?
22: Well, part of it is the parent of BNZ is NAB, an Australian bank. And they decided to change the way they write off software costs. Now, I don't know what Inland Revenue will make of this because that isn't typical. But in Australia, they've decided to call it an expense and not an asset, right? You know, an asset that you depreciate over time or you write over. Yeah. So they've decided that, no, it's an expense. Well, whether or not, apparently Inland Revenue either will or will not agree with this. But in the end, it was a write down, a significant one. And it meant that their profit was $494 million. That's the net profit. And that compared to the year earlier of $747. But even if you take out that piece, the company still, the bank still didn't do very well in terms of, like their profit didn't lift. What they ended up with was a few things that caused their profit to slump. And that was a $48 million impairment charge, so that's bad debts. And another was operating expenses up 3.9%. Sorry, I have to hold this so close because, as you can see, the fine print is fine.
8: There are some.
22: I had to really dig, you know what I'm saying?
8: There is a whole A4 page of little numbers
22: Very tiny. So I have to look careful. Yeah. And operating income, other than their ordinary income, was also down. So it wasn't a great result from BNZ. And, you know, the software thing really just masks it, and who knows what Inland Revenue is actually going to say about that.
8: Nona, what else happened in the market?
22: Well, I guess we only have time to whip right through it. So the NZX Top 50, it ended. Oh, I got the wrong paper now. I've got midday's paper. Nope, this is the right one. It was up 58 points, half a percent increase to 13,098. New Zealand dollar also a bit stronger at 59.2 US cents, 82.1 Australian, 43.6 pence, 50.5 euro cents. I wish I had more time to talk to you about A2 milk, but you'll just have to go and look online.
8: There is so much to get through. rnz.co.nz is where to go for more of Nona. Thank you very much. It is 19 minutes to 6. You're with Checkpoint on RNZ National. Don't forget you can text us 21201 if you would like to get in touch, but we'll head across to Anastasia now for your news headlines.
4: Thanks, Mel. Prime Minister Christopher Luxon has visited some of Singapore's major refineries and oil companies and says he's been assured there won't be a fuel supply issue. New Zealand gets around a third of its fuel from the island. Meanwhile, Mr. Luxon and his Singaporean counterpart, Lawrence Wong, have today witnessed the signing of a world-first trade agreement. It will ensure neither country imposes export restrictions on the other over goods such as food or fuel, even in a crisis. Meanwhile, latest government figures say overall fuel stocks are well above the minimum requirements. New Zealand had about 52 days of petrol, nearly 53 days of diesel, and nearly 59 days of jet fuel as of last Wednesday. An order prohibiting publication of the names of a mother and her two young children killed in Hastings last month has been continued. A 36-year-old man has been charged with murder. He has name suppression and is due to appear in the High Court at Napier on Friday. In the United States, a plane landing at Newark Airport has narrowly escaped a major disaster after clipping a street light and a truck on a highway. No injuries have been reported on the United Airlines aircraft, but the truck's driver has received non-life-threatening injuries. And South African police searching for a businessman thought to have been swept away in a flood and eaten by a crocodile have recovered human remains. Captain Johan Potti Potjita was lowered from a helicopter into the crocodile-infested Koumati River. He used a rope to secure the reptile, which had been killed beforehand, and both were lifted out. Captain Potjita says despite the animal being dead, it was still a nerve-wracking experience as, quote, the sharp end of the crocodile is not the best place to approach it. And now the short forecast from Met Service to midnight Tuesday, Northland, Auckland and Coromandel. Cloudy periods with isolated showers in Northland, mainly in the east, spreading everywhere tomorrow. Waikato to Whanganui, including Bay of Plenty and the central high country. Mostly cloudy morning and evening, otherwise mainly fine with some isolated showers about coastal Bay of Plenty tomorrow. Gisborne to Wairarapa. Fine weather becoming cloudy with isolated showers north of Tokumaru Bay tomorrow. Manawatu to Wellington, mostly cloudy with afternoon fine spells today, becoming fine tomorrow morning. Nelson, Buller, Grey and Westland, fine except for patchy fog or cloud morning and night. Marlborough, Canterbury, Otago and Southland, fine apart from areas of low cloud or fog in the east from Kaikoura to Dunedin. Fiordland, mostly cloudy with some isolated showers, and it's mainly fine in the Chatham Islands with some cloud increasing this evening. It is 16 minutes away from 6.
8: Tēnā koe, Anastasia. Thanks very much. We will give you an update on the traffic around the country now with Tuila Fuatai. How's it looking, Tuila?
20: In Auckland, there's a few slow spots on the northern as people head out of the city centre. The travel time to Silverdale at the moment is 35 minutes. It's also heavy on the southern northbound from Sylvia Park to the CBD. To Wellington, where it's not looking too bad, there's quite a bit of traffic on Riddiford Street between Constable and John Street, so avoid the area if you can. And down to Christchurch, State Highway 1 is heavy from Hornby to Brimfield at the moment, especially northbound. Any other traffic tips, please let us know on 2101.
8: Thank you very much. That's Tuila Fuatai with your traffic update. It is 5:45. You're with Checkpoint on RNZ National. We'll go to the United Kingdom now, where we're joined by our correspondent in London, Diane Toe. Good evening to you, Diane. The UK government over there, it says it might ban pro-Palestinian demonstrations as a way to tackle anti-Semitism. What's the reaction to this?
6: Hi there, Melissa. That's right. Prime Minister Keir Starmer said he was concerned about cumulative harms these repeated rallies could have on the Jewish community. So he told the BBC on Saturday he supports peaceful protesting, and he said he recognises that many people hold certain legitimate views about Gaza and the Middle East situation. But he also said that the recurrent marches, you know, they've been going on for months now, excuse me, are making things hostile for Jewish communities. So Starmer wants people who use slogans like globalize the intifada to be prosecuted. And when asked about a tougher response, he suggested there are instances in which protests should be stopped altogether. Now, unsurprisingly, you know, pro-Palestinian groups have denounced the threat of a protest ban. One group posted on social media, "End the genocide, not our freedoms to oppose it." While the co-founder of another anti-war coalition, John Rees, he accused the government of making false connections between anti-Semitism and the protesters' support for Palestinian rights. The backdrop of this whole thing, of course, being Britain upping its terror threat level to severe, as you know, after two Jewish men were stabbed in London last week. But as Rees pointed out on Sky News, actually the stabbing suspect was mentally ill and had also stabbed a third man who was a Muslim and an old friend. While he also noted how this fact has largely been absent from the news cycle. So the issue is that it's crucial not to dismiss, you know, rising anti-Semitism. But it's certainly a difficult balancing act for the government now between making every community, you know, feel safe and ensuring Britain just doesn't set a dangerous precedent in culling people's rights to assembly and free speech.
8: Diane, in other news there too, a new report that sparked some dystopian fears, really, with facial recognition. What's happening? Is the technology gone awry in Britain?
6: Well, the latest series of reports from The Guardian is certainly worrying. So little did I know, a whole bunch of stores here are already using it to try and stop shoplifting. It's a problem in the UK. But little did they know, these AI systems are nabbing the wrong people. So The Guardian spoke to several customers who were ejected from shops because the system wrongly identified them as a thief. They, you know, spoke of the utter humiliation and just the fact that they had no immediate recourse when they were found basically guilty before proven innocent. And because all these different brands from, you know, we're talking clothing to homeware to hardware stores, they're all using the same tech company, right? So it means that these flagged customers couldn't go to any of those shops until they eventually went through some rigmarole like submitting passports to the company, etc., to prove they're not who the system thinks they are. Now, the company involved, Facewatch, said the cases in the Guardian report all came down to human error, and which they said was also were also extremely rare. Now, shopping aside, there's also the police we have to worry about. The paper says the London Metropolitan Police has doubled the number of faces scanned over the past 12 months. And, you know, that's actually extra concerning for people like me because facial recognition technology has been found time and again to be less accurate with people of colour and with women. So, you know, the Home Office has said it's looking into a regulatory framework for the tech. But according to The Guardian, the Biometrics Commissioner for England and Wales, as well as his Scottish counterpart, are both warning that oversight in Britain is far lagging behind the technology's growth. They're calling for new laws that guide when and how live facial recognition is used, and they want a new regulator to clamp down on misuse.
8: Yeah, this is a topic of interest here in New Zealand too, as facial recognition technology grows in retail as well. Have the companies that oversee these products that are being used, you said there was one that was used universally across retailers, have they said anything about how they can help to distinguish between people of colour and women? Are they looking at that specifically?
6: So the Guardian report didn't specifically say, talk about how their systems would, deal with that particular issue. And the report's previous studies about the distinguishing doesn't specifically involve this company either. But they basically, what they were saying was that this is a system that's supposed to support human decisions, not replace them. And so, you know, it really is important that, you know, companies who use this system learn to use it properly. So they're blaming, you know, people using it rather than their system.
8: Just finally, Diane, King Charles has just wrapped up his royal visit to Bermuda. How did that trip go?
6: Well, it seems like it went pretty well. Video from the royal pool showed a pretty suave-looking Charles looking at ease during the trip, shaking hands and engaging with, you know, Bermudans of all ages. So there was plenty of activity, cake cutting, boat trips, traditional dances, as well as a good dose of eco initiatives and Bermuda's incredible nature, which is, of course, unsurprising given Charles's long-running conservation efforts. Now, there was a somber revisiting of the past with a National Museum display on the country's history of trade, which of course involves British slavery, but there was also a look ahead to a better future. Charles launched Project Nova, which will see a network of telescopes installed to help track space trash like old satellites, as well as asteroids that might be headed for Earth. Now, the Bermuda visits follows his trip to the United States, where he was on the charm offensive on behalf of basically, you know, Britain, Europe, NATO, and the world. That seemed to work pretty well too, but the happiest of the lot have got to be Scottish distillers, right? Since President Donald Trump's parting gift to Charles was to scrap tariffs on Scotch whiskey.
8: Absolutely. Thank you very much. That is Diane Toe joining us from London. Thanks for your time. It's 8:06. Kia ora, tonu mai. You're listening to Checkpoint on RNZ National. Well, you've probably heard of Formula One, but in Australian towns, a more grassroots motorsport is gaining traction. Lawnmower racing is fostering a community of rev heads across all age groups, and even the fuel crisis couldn't put the brakes on the All-Australian Championships over the weekend. The ABC's Jacob Gamble went along and learnt pretty quickly that you don't ask about the state of the grass.
7: On your marks, get set. There's no grass cutting happening at the All-Australian Lawnmower Racing Championships. Instead, ride-on mowers have been modified to reach speeds of around 60 kilometres an hour to race around a dirt track. Yamba, in central Queensland, was host to this year's championships, with drivers of all ages taking part. Emily Butcher may not be old enough to get her car licence, but the 11-year-old still tears up the tracks.
10: It's really, like, loud and powerful and, like, it's really fast and, like, just fun.
7: The youngster's lawnmower has been adapted with a motorbike engine.
10: Once you start revving it, you'll go really fast. And the more you put your foot down, then the faster you'll go.
7: On the other end of the spectrum is Bill Vaughan, who calls himself a 1932 model. The 94-year-old caught the need for speed later in life.
11: Oh, my partner passed away and I lost the best. I was at a loss, so I joined up a couple of man sheds and got into the mower racing. Yeah, best thing I ever did.
7: Lawnmower racing began in Australia in 1988. The story goes that there was a disagreement between a group of friends at a country pub in Victoria, settled with a lawnmower race. Now, year in, year out, organisers say it's the camaraderie that keeps races returning.
23: Really, really proud of everybody coming here and everybody has pitched in.
7: Tom Boy is the treasurer of the Central Queensland Mower Racing Club.
23: And it doesn't matter what club, what state, what type of mower you've got, if someone can help you out, that's the mower family we help out. To have 105 from all across Australia is pretty good numbers, especially with the fuel crisis and stuff that we're having at the moment.
7: The impacts of high fuel prices were felt, though.
23: I had about 22 people pull out, and I think there was another six that didn't actually tell me, that didn't show up at all.
7: Many participants say mower racing is a cheaper foray into motorsports that still meets their need for speed.
8: The ABC's Jacob Gamble reporting there. The next thing, I guess, will be Trans-Tasman champs. I do think that there are a few Kiwis who indulge in some lawnmower racing. Right now, a British man has broken the Guinness World Record for the most Marvel comic book character tattoos, with a whopping 63 illustrations covering most of his body. Tom Radford says he spent more than $41,000 and 350 hours getting the work done, and now it's getting him worldwide attention, as the BBC's Simon Spark reports.
24: From the neck up, Tom from Hull looks perfectly normal. But from this point downwards, he's broken a world record and made worldwide news.
25: A Marvel obsessive has broken the world record for having the highest count of comic book characters tattooed on his body.
24: Tom only needed 35 Marvel tattoos to break the world record, but he actually has 63, and it all started with a phrase from Spider-Man's Uncle Ben.
26: With great power comes great responsibility, would have gone across my chest. It's in Latin, but that's what I was into.
24: From then he went on to his first character, Thanos, in Avengers Infinity War.
26: When he'd finished it, I couldn't believe it was a real tattoo. I couldn't believe it. That was actually on my skin. I kept feeling like I could just peel it off. It was like a transfer almost. My head was just, cogs was turning, like, oh, I can get a few more of these, I think.
24: But having found the right person to ink the tattoos, there was no stopping him. Even his dog, called Stan Lee, is on his side.
26: Some of the tattoos I've got in place, like I've got one on my groin, which is fantastic. No one ever going to see that. I've got the Avengers symbol on here. Spider-Man, Tobey Maguire Spider-Man, actually. That's the Tobey Maguire Spider-Man symbol there. Started on this leg first, moved on to my hero leg, and then moved on to my back.
27: And what about the pain threshold, though? Because tattoos do hurt.
26: It's, I'll honestly, it's horrible. I go through a cycle of can't wait to get in. Second, I sit in the chair, can't wait for it to be over.
9: Avengers Campus in California, which I'm going back to this year as well, I was like a celebrity. I was walking around, my legs out, and people taking photos of my legs. One guy even took a selfie with it.
12: Selfie with your legs?
9: Selfie with my legs, yeah. I thought he was just going to take a photo, like most people. Can I take a photo? Yeah. And he got in, and I was like, all right, okay, that's the fiction around.
13: You don't remember me, but we used to know each other.
24: And as the future releases continue, he has big dreams ahead of the Avengers Doomsday release at the end of the year.
26: How am I going to approach Marvel?
12: A little spot in the next film would be nice as well.
26: Just to be in that atmosphere, you know, it's something that a 7-year-old me had never thought possible. So here we are now, hopefully something will come of it, I hope.
24: Tom will eventually run out of space, but his next tattoo session is in a couple of weeks' time.
8: That was the BBC's Simon Spark speaking with Tom Radford, and Wallace Chapman is in studio with me. Wallace, what do you reckon? $41,000 on Marvel tattoos?
14: I don't know about that. I really don't. $41,000 on any tattoo. but I tell you what, I'm still thinking about those lawnmower comps.
8: Oh, yeah. You'd spend a bit of money to go watch that, would you?
14: Well, I've just got visions.

0: But the question of the day finally is this. It's very, very simple. We've got to, this is the office chat. There are two types of people in this world. There's a hot climate person and a cold climate person. Are you a hot climate or a cold climate? Me, cold.
1: No, you? Easily hot. Anastasia?
2: Definitely hot, yeah. It's not too hot.
1: But surely there is a majority of hot people.
0: Well, who knows? Zealand? Me, scarf, snow, wrapping up, boom. That's me in a tea.
1: Well, do let Wallace and the panel know your thoughts. 2101.
3: RNZ News at 6 o'clock. Kia ora, good evening. I'm Mark Leishman. The Prime Minister says he's been assured there won't be a fuel supply issue after visiting major fuel companies in Singapore. New Zealand gets around a third of its fuel from Singapore, and the Prime Minister visited some of the major refineries and oil companies this morning. He says he's been assured refineries have been able to secure alternative sources of crude and are still able to maintain production.
4: We know it's going to be potentially bumpy, and that's why we're preparing for, in the way that we are with our four-phased approach back at home. But importantly for now, we don't see a risk to any of that supply based off the conversations we had this morning and what we see going into the next few months.
3: Christopher Luxon says even if a ceasefire happened today, there would be around a six-month lag effect. The latest government update on fuel supplies issued today says the country has about 52 days of petrol, nearly 53 days of diesel, and nearly 59 days of jet fuel. The Crown says a man had murderous intent when he drove at two police officers, killing Nelson Senior Sergeant Lynn Fleming. Hayden Taskers denied murdering Ms. Fleming on New Year's Day last year at a jury trial in the Christchurch High Court. But Crown Prosecutor Mark O'Donoghue says the 33-year-old knew what he was doing and intentionally drove at the officers. Defence lawyer Josh Lucas told the court Hayden Tasker was trying to take his own life. He says Hayden Tasker was drunk, homeless, unemployed, and suffering from depression at the time of the crash. More than 40 witnesses are expected to be called at the trial, which is expected to take 3 weeks. Maritime New Zealand says there was a clear knowledge gap in how a steering console aboard the Arutere ferry worked ahead of it running aground nearly 2 years ago. Kiwi Rail's been ordered to pay $400,000 after pleading guilty to charges under the Health and Safety at Work Act today. Bill Hickman has more.
5: Maritime New Zealand says an investigation found failures in Kiwi Rail's processes for the training and documentation of changes to steering functions following upgrades ahead of the grounding in Picton Harbour in June 2024. Kiwi Rail Chief Operations Officer Duncan Roy says they accept the organisation fell short of standards. He says the rail provider has put in place changes in response to independent reviews and its own investigation to ensure a similar grounding never happens again.
3: The chair of the Financial Markets Authority has resigned after an independent review found his public comments breached political neutrality standards. The review found Craig Stobo crossed the line by publicly supporting the Treaty Principles Bill and criticising existing treaty interpretations, positions that conflicted with the FMA's own agreed stance, and which the review said should have triggered his resignation. He was cleared of allegations of an inappropriate relationship and misuse of travel expenses. Mr. Stobo had already temporarily stepped aside from the role since December. Stephen Bardi will remain acting chair while a permanent replacement is appointed. An order prohibiting publication of the names of a mother and her two young children killed in Hastings last month has been continued. A 36-year-old man has been charged with murder. He has name suppression and is due to appear in the High Court at Napier on Friday. Coroner Bruce Hesketh earlier granted an interim non-publication order relating to the names or other details that could identify any of the four people. It was due to lapse this afternoon at 5 o'clock, but has been extended until court suppression orders are lifted and the coroner has heard from the family about continuing to keep the names private. A Jewish woman has told the Royal Commission into the Bondi Beach terror attack that she's had to limit her movements due to regular attacks in Australia. The commission is investigating anti-Semitism

0: in the lead-up to the attack, in which 15 people celebrating a Hanukkah event died. The ABC's Gavin Coote reports.
1: The first public hearing block is examining the nature and prevalence of anti-Semitism. Its first witness is Shana Gutnick, whose father, Reuven Morrison, was among 15 people killed in the Bondi Beach terror attack. She's told the inquiry she's been the target of persistent anti-Semitic attacks over the last 2 years.
2: There are certain shopping centres that we need to avoid due to protests that have taken place there in the past, due to multiple events or incidences that have been recorded, and unfortunately this has heavily impacted our freedom of movement within Australia.
1: The Commission will hear from a Holocaust survivor this afternoon.
0: And that's the news.
3: Afternoons with me, Jesse Mulligan, means thought-provoking conversations like New Zealand butter versus American.
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3: Now they're just trying to clear them in countries like ours.
4: Yeah.
3: Have you tried the US one?
5: We melted it in crepes. The smell of it was just concerning.
3: High-quality, homegrown chats on Afternoons, weekdays 1 to 4pm on RNZ National.
0: It's the panel with Wallace Chapman. Coming up next on RNZ National, we have the forecast now until midnight Tuesday. Northland, Auckland and Coromandel, cloudy periods. Isolated showers in Northland, mainly in the east, spreading elsewhere tomorrow. Waikato to Whanganui, including the Bay of Plenty in the central high country. Mostly cloudy in the morning and evenings, otherwise mainly fine, with isolated showers about coastal Bay of Plenty tomorrow night. For Gisborne to Wairarapa, fine weather, becoming cloudy with isolated showers north of Tokomaru Bay tomorrow. For Manawatu to Wellington, mostly cloudy with afternoon fine spells and becoming fine tomorrow morning. For Nelson, Buller, Grey and Westland, fine except for patchy fog or cloud in the morning and tomorrow night. For Marlborough, Canterbury, Otago and Southland, fine apart from areas of low cloud or fog in the east from Kaikoura Coast to Dunedin. Fiordland, mostly cloudy and isolated showers. And for the Chatham Islands, mainly fine, cloud increasing this evening. 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I'll be back with headlines and traffic for you at 6:30.

0: my Heidi, my kitena hotaka. Welcome to the panel on RNZ National. 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They've been given relief, not enough, they say. And what about My Sunshine, says an Auckland CBD resident who says that a proposed 23-storey tower has the potential to block out all his sun and the sun and the son of a well-known playground in Wynyard Quarter in Auckland. Have you lost any sunlight anywhere? Let me know, 2101. And a wonderful woman named the best hairdresser in the country. What's the secret and do they serve drinks? And the question of the day, now this came from an office chat. Are you a hot climate person or are you a cold climate person? I was saying to the colleagues at me, always a cold climate person. I love snow throwing. I love wrapping up with my textured scarves. I love the woolen coats. I love everything about the cold. I hate the hot climate. I'd hate the GC. What about you? 2101. Hot climate or cold climate for you? With me this evening, Jenny Giblin, founder of Funding HQ and a Hawke's Bay based farmer. Jenny, great to have you here.
1: Kia ora, Wallace. Lovely to be here.
0: And Mike Williams, the former president of the Labour Mafia. Sorry, mate, Labour Party. Sorry, Mike. Sorry about that. I was actually going to say, here we have the Hawke's Bay Mafia.
2: Good to be here.
0: Because both of you are Hawke's Bay people, aren't you?
1: We are.
2: Originally, yes.
0: Did you know each other from the Hawke's Bay?
1: No, but we know people in common, don't we, Mark?
2: Absolutely, yeah. Mind you, it's not a big place.
0: Ah, all right, very good. Anyway, 6:09 to this. A TAB report destined for the eyes of Racing Minister Winston Peters argues the industry needs considerable tax breaks to survive. Leaked to RNZ, the report recommends, among other things, 100% deductibility for New Zealand bred yearling purchases and TAB being allowed to run online casinos. It was written by the TAB Advisory Board, two members of which made big donations to New Zealand First. Chairman Sir Peter and Sir Brendan Lindsay each donated $65,000 to the party in 2023. Has the industry received privileged treatment over the decades? Should it be treated as a thoroughbred and have special status? Now, this was an interesting report by RNZ's Farrah Hancock, so we're following this up. Dr. Lisa Marriott is a tax specialist at Victoria University in Wellington. Dr. Marriott, welcome. Are you there, Lisa?
3: Kia ora, Wallace.
0: You say the racing industry has had decades of concessions. What do you mean by that? Are they not tax breaks?
3: Well, they certainly are tax breaks. But perhaps the first thing I should say when we're talking about these types of industries is that industries that generate harm, so, you know, thinking tobacco, alcohol, that type of thing, they usually pay higher levels of tax, you know, to attempt to mitigate that harm. And the racing industry, which, of course, is funded by gambling, they generate harm, but they do have this preferential tax settings. And some of it goes back a long time. Some of it goes back to the time of the TAB. Some of it's more recent. But look, let me run you through some of it.
0: Yeah.
3: So the racing sector, they don't pay income tax. They are tax exempt. They don't return their gambling profits from racing back to the community. The majority goes back to the racing industry. So if you think of that, like Lotto or something like that, they have to return their profits or a proportion of their profits back to the community. The TAB have electronic gaming machines, so pokie machines in their premises. Other operators have to return a proportion of that profit from those machines back to the community, but the racing sector returns their profits mostly back to racing, about 80% back to racing, and about 20% to sporting organisations. Now, of course, some of those are not tax concessions. There are there have been duties on racing of various varieties for decades and decades, but currently the racing industry doesn't pay a sector levy like all the other operators do. So Lotto pay a lotteries duty, casino operators pay a casino duty. They do pay a levy on the electronic gaming machines, but they don't pay a duty on their racing betting. And until recently, there was a totalisated duty, but that was repealed with the specific aim of that being so that the funds could go back to the industry. There's some smaller tax concessions on bloodstock, so horses bred and raised for racing, they get some accelerated deductions for that. There's a bidding information use charge, it's like a license for the use of IP, that goes back to the TAB. And then there are other non-financial concessions like being able to keep their electronic gaming machines at their premises when it was part of the extended monopoly. Yeah.
0: So, unlike Lotto or Pokies, which return all or some of the profits to the community, racing is allowed to return the profits to itself. Now, we've got a panel here. Let's jump into there. And there is declaration of interest as well, Jenny. Giblin, what's that?
1: Well, what's declaration of interest?
0: Yeah. You've got an interest in this.
1: I have. Well, I've got an interest in this. My declaration of interest is I know two of the people that have been involved with this piece of work, and that I've received been involved with getting money off them for not-for-profit organisation. Okay. So that's my declaration of
0: What do you make of this? The history of concessions. What's your
1: My question is around what's the public good here. So what is the public good argument for racing? So why would racing get these benefits when you think about other sectors that don't, such as arts, sports, rural services, hospitality? Why is this sector sort of been being able to have all these tax concessions or tax breaks, it seems really unfair. And I think that, you know, for somebody who works in the not-for-profit sector trying to raise money for charities across New Zealand,
0: right. It
1: would be fantastic if there was some obligation that some of that funding went back to communities that desperately need it.
0: Okay, we'll wrap the two comments up. And Mike, you were for a decade a campaign manager and facilitated contributions for at least one of the TAB advisory committee. Am I right?
2: You're correct, yeah. I raised money for the Labor Party for 20 years. And what I would say is that I certainly collected money openly for Sir Peter Vella. So he supports the parties across the board, not just New Zealand First, in my sure and certain knowledge. I also think it's unfair to connect donations to New Zealand First with this. We want people to make donations to political parties. We don't have state funding of political parties as they do even in America and certainly in Australia. So that has got to continue. The problem here is that this is a shrinking industry. I used to go to every race meeting in Hastings between the ages of about 14 and 17 because I played the bagpipes and the pipe band would entertain the crowd in between races. And you got a free lunch and the pipe band was paid to go there. Now, that at that point, and this is the 60s and 70s, that the grandstand would be chock-a-block. Mm. It's certainly not like that now. Racing does not have the following. And my suggestion is that they should go with the flow and have fewer race meets.
0: Okay, yeah. Lisa. Let's bring you in. Lisa Marriott. Are you there? No, she's not there.
1: I was just going to say, you know, I agree with you, Mike, and I've seen the racing industry shrink. You know, days in Waipukurau, the races were huge, and they've come back to Waipukurau now simply because the Hastings racetrack hasn't been able to be used. But it is shrinking, particularly with younger people. I guess my question is, if it's unsustainable, why would taxpayers need to pay for this?
0: Exactly. Well, is Lisa still there? Yeah, Lisa, can you hear me?
3: Yes, indeed. Sorry, I don't know what happened there. But what I was going to say is in response to Jenny's point initially, was that I completely agree. I think there needs to be some economic justification or social justification or some support for the ongoing analysis or ongoing contributions to the sector. But also to pick up on Mike's point about the industry and sort of the dying industry. And again, I think he's absolutely right there. The support for the sector is diminishing. There's so much competition for people's gambling money, and horse racing is expensive. Horses are expensive, infrastructure is expensive, operating costs are high. But, you know, the sector now has had decades of government support, and it doesn't appear to be able to operate on normal commercial settings. So, you know, in response to this leaked report, you do have to ask if it's really a good use of taxpayer resources to try to keep it afloat when there doesn't appear to be the demand for it.
0: Well, I'd like to hear actually from anyone listening across the country if anyone has recently been to the racing, because I think the industry veteran Lisa Bryan Delore, in a way, kind of agrees with you here, saying, look, the days of rugby racing beer, they're over. He says it's running out of horses, costs are too high, and there's a general feeling amongst the public that racing's becoming a little bit redundant and we're not getting the crowds that we're used to. Lisa?
3: Well, yes, I completely agree with all that, but I don't think there's an easy fix to that, because the sector is ultimately funded by gambling. So the only way the sector is going to get back on its feet is either by increasing gambling on racing and sports, or by more government concessions, and neither of those are probably particularly attractive.
1: I was just going to say, ask you, Lisa, in terms of the money coming in, do you happen to know the split between people that are betting at an average race meeting, people that are betting on site and turning up and actually physically going to the races, and people that are choosing to gamble from home? Because that's another thing that I would imagine that's probably increased the at-home online gambling.
3: I don't have that split, Jenny, sorry.
0: Mike,
2: I think the other problem that the racing industry's got is they've got competition. I mean, when I was a kid and went to the races and played the bagpipe, there was no lotto.
0: Right.
2: And people have a certain amount of money that they budget for gambling, and a lot of that money is now going into lotto.
0: Okay. Mm. Lisa, what would you like to see come out of this?
3: Oh, I would just like to see a bit more analysis around the support that this sector gets. I've been, actually, to pick up on Jenny's first point again, I've been trying to find out why the sector gets preferential treatment for quite some time now, and I really can't see anything that, or any particular compelling arguments to justify that special treatment. So I would like to see some really robust analysis about what the sector gets and why it gets.
1: It's probably just historical, isn't it? It's probably just a historical thing, I would
0: imagine.
1: Rugby
0: racing and beer?
1: Yeah.
0: Mike, any ideas?
2: Yeah, well, no, I think it should be allowed to shrink.
0: Right, okay. Hey, Dr. Marriott, kia ora. Really appreciate your time there. Lisa is a tax specialist at Victoria University Wellington. Hey, sorry about the phone line too. Keep cutting in and out there. But look, if you do follow the racing closely, get in touch. Meanwhile, here we go. Josh and Dean says there's a broader issue here, that this is a fading industry. It needs financial support because less people are attending race courses. I have fond memories of occasional trips to Ellerslie Racecourse as a kid. When my brother invited me to the races recently, it dawned on me how much I'm actually distanced from this. In my view, I think it's cruel and it should be allowed to fade away. Maybe that's part of it, Jenny. There is a new generation coming through who actually looks at this and goes, actually, horse racing is not part of my thing.
1: Yeah, I think that's quite possibly the case. I know some of my children go to the races, but they're just interested in going to the marquees and, you know, the events on, and they hardly know what's going around the track.
0: Yeah. Now, a statement from the TAB before we move on. The TAB, New Zealand Racing Advisory Committee's recommendations and associated report have not been finalised and provided to the Minister, so we are not in a position to make any comment at this time. Once the Minister has had the chance to consider and respond, we will be back in touch. Machin from Oamaru says, the day of the sport of kings, it's over. Gamblers can be on anything from their phones. The spectacle is glorious, the animals are glorious, but it's inherently cruel. It's just time to go. And certainly not benefit from public money, says Heather. Loving your question too, the question of the day, which is this, if you've just joined us, very simple, what camp are you in? Are you the hot climate camp or are you the cold climate camp? Would you rather go to the Gold Coast or would you rather go to Edinburgh? 2101. 21 past six, you are on the panel with Mike Williams and Jenny Giblin. Now, to Wellington. 3 months on from Wellington's Moore Point sewage disaster, waterfront businesses have been given a lifeline. The council has approved a $200,000 fund to support those directly affected. Each business can apply for up to $35,000 from that pot. But with no end date in sight for a fix at Moore Point, will this stretch far enough to keep shops open through winter? Steve Walters, General Manager of Destination KRL, which represents businesses in Kilburnie, Rongotai and Lyle Bay. Kia ora, Steve.
4: Kia ora, Wallace.
0: I was just reading this and I was just thinking, oh my gosh, Steve, this is 3 months on now. This is not what you needed, huh?
4: It's a nightmare. In short, I mean, we've got this epic failure of local council infrastructure and businesses don't know when it's going to end and they're being asked to continue and it's really tough.
0: So people are staying away from the areas. People are still staying away from the beaches.
4: Yeah, there definitely has been a downturn. Lyle Bay, hopefully you're familiar with, is obviously a big, really popular surf beach. A lot of these businesses rely on that summer peak trading period to make their money. Mm. And unfortunately, this plant failure, it came at totally the wrong time.
0: Mike, what are your thoughts on this?
2: Well, I think, the local businesses do need some compensation. I believe there's an inquiry into how this happened, but it should never have happened. But I think the $35,000 will be a help, but not a huge amount.
0: Yeah, Steve?
4: Yeah, it's great to have some support from the City Council. We anticipate if this plant isn't operating until 1 September, one spring, businesses will have lost revenue of around $3 to $4 million. Mm-hmm. So $200,000 certainly helps, but that's 6% of the revenue that businesses were hoping to pull in.
0: Jenny.
1: Steve, I've got a question around, and I'm really pleased you have got this relief fund available. That's so fantastic. But I've got a question around, is this relief fund enough to sort of help your businesses recover? Or is the bigger issue that now there's a loss of public confidence in actually in the coast as a destination? And is that a sort of a bigger thing we need to be thinking about?
4: I think there's two separate issues there, Jenny. The first one is this business grant is purely about business viability. Mm. It's not about reinstoring the businesses to where they were going to be.
1: Yes.
4: It's ensuring they survive through to next spring, which is what everyone wants. A lot of these business owners are in tears saying, we just want to survive and we need help to do this. Definitely there's been some reputational damage to the area. What's really heartbreaking is I'm looking at the daily water results. I can look over Lyle Bay, I see dolphins swimming in the bay. I can see the testing results. It's 6 out of 7 days. The water's really good.
1: Mm.
4: So it's purely a perception of, oh, the water's not safe, when in fact the tidal flows of Cook Strait push all the sewage effluent, which is 2.3 kilometres out from Lyle Bay Beach, it just pushes all the effluent east and west, as opposed to into the bays most of the time.
1: I'm interested in your thoughts also around sort of the communication from the council on this. How's that been for you, Steve?
4: It's been good. The council have been great to work with.
1: Well, good.
4: The reality is Wellington City Council are really strapped for cash. We all know there's infrastructure problems. They have been really communicative in what's needed. It's been great having a dialogue with the councillors and Mayor Andrew Little about what's needed. The reality is more is needed. And I know part of this process was looking for as much support as possible. We were hoping, we actually asked for an initial fund of $750,000 to $1 million as some way to compensating the loss of $3 to $4 million of what these businesses have suffered. We got to a point where there was going to be $350,000 provided, but then that fell through and we got to the $200,000 mark last Thursday.
0: Steve, all the best. Finally, before you go, what's your message to listeners out there who listen to the panel of the Nationwide Show who might want to come and visit?
4: It is a jewel in the crown. It is a fantastic area to come to. We are going to set up a business relief fund for those people who would normally come down here and enjoy it and can't. So if you do love the area, please look out for that fund and support it to ensure that these businesses can survive and be here for next spring when everyone's back on the beach.
0: Beautiful. Steve Walters there, General Manager of Destination KRL. And Wellington, just on the Wellington Council there, Mike Williams, we had David Farrow on the other day. I asked him how he thinks his mayor's doing, Andrew Little. He said 10 out of 10.
2: I think he's doing very well. Andrew Little, I've got a lot of time for. He succeeded me as Labor Party president.
0: Yeah.
2: And he actually went swimming in Lyle Bay to try and prove that the water was okay. So I thought he's bent over backwards to try and help these people. Mm. But I'm just wondering, who actually owns that Moa Point? Is it a Wellington City Council thing or a regional council?
0: Isn't it overseas owned? I think it's overseas, aren't it?
2: No, it's overseas. It's run by Veolia.
0: Yeah, sorry, run by. Yeah, good point. Now, someone says, actually, we'll leave that for a bit. The hot and cold texts are running through now. Just a brief word on this with Jenny Giblin and Mike Williams. So, ACT's new immigration policy promised to introduce a $6 per day infrastructure levy charge for everyone on temporary work visas and called for more stringent English language requirements. They also pledged to establish an overstayer enforcement unit. They say, look, it won't be like ICE. It'll be softer than that. Immigration looks set to be part of the election. Is that true, Mike Williams?
2: Sorry, say that again.
0: Immigration looks set to be part of the election, do you think, looking at this ACT policy?
2: Well, I have never seen immigration come up as a major issue except once, years ago, when Winston Peters made a speech, I think it was in Howick, and about Chinese immigration, and his support went briefly through the roof. I think that what Phil Twyford said was that this is a kind of bidding war going on between ACT and New Zealand First. They're trying to out-extreme each other in these kinds of things. I don't think many people are particularly worried about the level of immigration.
0: Really?
2: And a lot of people depend on it. I was told that the Catholic Church in Gore, they've had to double the size of it because of all the Filipinos who are there, who are working in the dairy industry. The Hawke's Bay horticulture industry could not function without a significant flow of immigrants. So I don't think it's an issue. It's an issue amongst the sort of 4 or 5% of the vote that New Zealand First and ACT are fighting over.
1: I agree with Mike completely. I mean, you know, in Hawke's Bay, we are so lucky to have the seasonal workers that come in, the immigrants that come in and into our community.
0: Is immigration an issue amongst the community in Hawke's Bay?
1: I don't think it's an issue amongst the community in Hawke's Bay at all. I mean, where I live in Waipokoro, I mean, we have a big Filipino and growing community, and they're fantastic contributors to our community. They do the jobs that a lot of the people in our own community don't want to do. And to me, it sort of feels a bit targeted. I mean, is this really about infrastructure funding? It doesn't seem to me that it is.
2: No, it's not.
1: $6 isn't going to change the dial. I just sort of think this is targeting people that actually come into our communities, contribute a huge amount in terms of the tax they pay, the GST they pay, and it seems very, to me, unfair.
0: What about establishing a stronger overstayer enforcement unit?
1: No.
2: It's totally unnecessary.
1: That. Absolutely.
2: Okay. And just another expense.
1: I think about the rest home that my father is in, and, you know, it is we are so fortunate to have the most wonderful Filipino carers that work there. They are fantastic.
2: Yeah, I had a blood test at 11 o'clock this morning, and the person who did it, again, was a Filipino, so I have learnt to say thank you in Tagalog. So if you want to say thank you to a Filipino, say salamat. That's thank you.
1: This is about making our communities more vibrant and richer and interesting.
2: Absolutely.
0: Mike Williams, a font of knowledge tonight on the panel. Everything from racehorsing to Tagalog. The hot versus cold thing, it depends on what type of cold. I live in a motorhome in central Otago. Dry, frosty cold is easy to cope with. Coastal damp cold is not. It comes down to whether you like the four seasons. I live in the tropics and it's great, but only the two seasons. I am definitely, utterly in the cold camp. What about Mark Leishman, formerly Marikana? How about you, Mark?
5: I've always been hot, Wallace.
0: Have you? So, for you, you're a Miami Vice man rather than Edinburgh.
5: Yeah, no, so I moved to Christchurch last year, which you wouldn't think if you're a hot person that you'd want to do that, but I tell you what, the weather has been fantastic.
0: Totally.
5: And no, I do like warmth. I don't say super hot, but warmth, you know.
0: Not me, cold all the way.
5: Wife's like you, Wallace, my wife's like you.
0: Very good.
5: Okay, let's have a look at the headlines now. And after visiting some of the major oil companies in Singapore, the Prime Minister says he's been assured there won't be a fuel supply issue. New Zealand gets around a third of its fuel from Singapore, and Christopher Luxon says he's been told refineries have been able to secure alternate sources of crude. The latest government fuel supply update gives the country about 52 days of petrol, nearly 53 days of diesel, and nearly 59 days of jet fuel as of last Wednesday. A 33-year-old man denies murdering Nelson Senior Sergeant Lynn Fleming by driving at her and another officer on New Year's Day last year. Hayden Tasker is on trial in the Christchurch High Court. And KiwiRail's been fined $375,000 after its Cook Strait ferry, Aratere, ran aground in Picton Harbour in June of 2024. Looking at the traffic now, there's one incident, State Highway 2, Pukihina in the Bay of Plenty. The road is closed near the intersection of Brenner Road. A truck has rolled and is being cleared from the areas. A short delays in place there. On the southern, it's a pretty good night actually. 17 minutes to the Manukau off-ramp, 20 minutes to the airport, good run on the Norwestern, and 26 minutes north to Silverdale. So all hunky-dory there. 27 to 7. We'll have a full news bulletin for you on the hour, of course, at 7 o'clock.
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0: Cast your mind back to the mid-90s and what was on the radio. Just one song, only one, that was it, and it was this. It was a cultural tidal wave that swallowed all before it. The artist, who was it, Jenny Giblin?
1: No idea.
0: No idea, Mike Williams.
2: No idea. No.
0: Wow. Okay.
1: Sorry.
0: The biggest song in world history, bigger than Yellow Submarine. It was Alanis Morissette.
1: Oh, God.
0: Jeremy knows, Jose knows. Who on this day in 1996 started a 6-week run on the UK album chart with Jagged Little Pill. The record produced 6 singles, including Ironic, You Learn, Hand in My Pocket, and You Ought to Know. It was nominated for 9 Grammys, won 5, including Album of the Year, and get this, she was only 21. How about that?
1: Oh, that's amazing.
0: So have a listen. Mike Williams, there was only one song and that was it. Are you enjoying it?
2: Very much.
0: Yeah. That's a no. That's a hard no. God almighty. Can't please anyone these days, can you? Well, I liked it. Okay, very shortly we're going to be talking about a subject about towers. Tower height. It's going to be very interesting to all those Auckland residents. Anyway, time for I've Been Thinking. Jenny Giblin, take it away.
1: I've been thinking a lot about the fact that I think as communities we are shifting from a we community or we society to an I society. And I think that is quite prevalent on social media. It seems to me that it's kind of everywhere. So people are first to jump on to say they've been part of a success, first to jump off if it's a failure. And it's kind of gross. And so when it's positive, people want to be all over it and claim it. And of course, when things turn wrong, they're jumping off, don't want to take any sort of collective responsibility. And I think when you think about the best things that we build in our communities and the best things that we do in our communities, they're very rarely done by one person.
0: Yeah. Yeah.
1: You know, there's layers of people that get involved. There's layers of people that help. And I think, you know, we're in this sort of space with social media, which rewards the personal brand of kind of I all the time. And you see it through LinkedIn and other social media posts. But actually, what we know in life is that it's far less glamorous than that. Life is slower, it's messier, it's more complex, and it's always more than one person. So I think we need to move away to sort of thinking that, you know, when things are good, we make sure that we credit people that are involved with those sorts of things, and equally, we share a responsibility when things turn to crap.
0: Very good. Very good. So we've lost the collective spirit. Is that what you're trying to say? Can you explain a bit more? Just look at me.
1: No, I think we have lost the collective spirit. And people are very much about I. And, you know, it starts with leadership. And you think about some of the leaders we have globally. It's all about I at the moment, isn't it? And, you know.
0: Such as who? I can't think of anyone.
1: No one in America? Come springs to mind?
0: It so happens that we're going to be talking about this very topic on the Panel Plus with Sharmville Yarkup about social cohesion and how we do not have it anymore, right from the ground level.
1: Totally, and I see it in the work that I do, and it's really sad, and our communities are sort of fraying away.
0: You see it?
1: Yeah, I see it in the work that I do, that people are sort of quick to jump on when things are great and really quick to abandon ship when things aren't going well.
0: Okay, kia ora. All right, Jenny Giblin there. All right, Mike Williams, I've been thinking.
2: What I've been thinking about, I've been a political junkie for about 50 years, and I'm fascinated by politics, and we've had MMP for 30 years, and for the first time we have this really strange phenomenon of a governing party bleeding support to its coalition partner. And this has never happened before, and it's just amazing to watch how this develops. You've had Nicola Willis attacking New Zealand First on one day, and then sitting down with Winston and 3 other New Zealand First cabinet ministers and cabinet the next day. I don't know how this can be sustained. And I don't know what it does to the general voters to see the parties pretending to get on together and then attacking each other. And I'll be very interested to see the next round of polling, because the last lot resulted in the leader of the National Party moving a vote of no confidence in himself and losing it. I mean, they did have confidence in him, which is bizarre in itself. So we've got some really interesting developments.
0: So this is interesting. Before we move on to the next topic, so the, Mike, you've cast a long shadow over politics many years. Is this quite new territory for you?
2: It is. It's just never happened before. I mean, you imagine the Helen Clark Labor government losing support to Peter Dutton. It never happened. But what would have they done if it had happened? And it's really interesting to see. I have no doubt that the contretemps between Winston Peters and Luxon earlier this week, or last week, sorry, over the statement that the email that Winston,
0: yeah.
2: I've no doubt that that was done on purpose to as part of this sort of.
0: Helen Clark disagrees with you.
2: Pardon?
0: There, I think Helen Clark disagrees with you.
2: What has she said?
0: I think she said something like, it was some sort of confusion.
2: Oh, no, she favours cock up over conspiracy, and so do I generally. But I think.
0: But not this time.
2: Not this time.
0: Really? Yeah. Very interesting. All right. It is 6:40. You're on the panel. Jenny Giblin and Mike Williams are joining us. By the way, you can join us on iHeart, Spotify, and on the RNZ. A lot of feedback coming through around racing, actually. So thank you for that. Where's one I wanted to... one I actually did want to read it. I thought I should. Here, Joe says, racing funds an industry with many employees and over $1 billion in export earnings. Lotto does not do this, hence it has to put back into society in a different way. Race courses still offer a low-cost family entertainment. The industry tries hard to maintain this. The tax incentives are bespoke and complicated. Those that think it's cruel have obviously never bred and raced a horse. They are born to run. Is Joe's point of view. 2101 if you agree or disagree with that. But look to this. A proposal to turn a marina car park into a tower twice the height of anything else in downtown Auckland has had a brick wall in the form of a local CBD resident who says that 23-storey tower would cast a long shadow with the very real possibility of blocking harbour views and sunlight and quite a famous playground down there when you caught him. Chef Peter Gordon was quoted in the Sunday Star Times saying, the visual impact would be just crazy. With us, Richard Greisman, he's a local resident. He's joining us in studio. Nice to have you on the show, Rich.
3: Kia ora.
0: Now, by the way, is it Rich or Richard?
3: Oh, Rich is good.
0: Now, a 23-storey tower, 80 metres high, so that would dwarf those 35-meter buildings around it. Those round
3: the silos.
0: Yeah, yeah. You call it vertical opportunism.
3: Yes.
0: Explain.
3: Well, first, let me just say I'm honored to be here. I'm a real fan, so thank you. Oh,
0: thank you.
3: You know, there's a long history here. It's been over 25 years of developing One Yard Quarter from a lump of seabed and foreshore. And it's been a remarkable success because it's been guided first and foremost by the Waterfront Master Plan and then by really, really thoughtful zoning and design frameworks that try to balance private interest and public good. And I think it's done a remarkably good job. And so our concern is that in 2024, after Orams in 2020 signed a 125-year lease for the property, they said quietly, we'd like to go to 72 meters.
0: Yeah.
3: City Council said, you know, our job is to figure out how to encourage development and yet protect the integrity of the quarter. 72 is too high. We'll quietly consent 62. So we went from 52 to 62, and that's where it stood until one day in early January, one of my mates called me and said, you see this article that says they're building an 80-plus meter tower? And I said naively, can't be done. It's a 62-meter permissible limit. Well, it can be done under fast track.
0: Under fast track. Right,
3: yeah.
0: Here we go.
3: Yeah.
0: Okay.
3: Yeah.
0: Do you live near the area?
3: I do. I live in 30 Madden.
0: Okay.
3: So it's... it's the closest property to that development prospect.
0: Really? Before we go, will you lose the sun?
3: Late afternoon, sure. Yeah.
0: Around the panel on this, Jenny.
3: Yeah.
1: I just wonder, is this a danger of NIMBYism, where people already living in apartments are objecting to more apartments going up?
3: Fair enough. But, you know, I'm really glad you asked that, because, interestingly, the very first comment in the Sunday Times article, the fellow went on to say, oh, it's just a bunch of privileged people trying to keep other people out. We're not only are we not NIMBYs, we want development. Right now, that property is the ASB Waterfront Car Park. It's ugly. It's an eyesore. And the property itself is a really interesting property. It's at the nexus of three really important, in fact, iconic features of the quarter. To the west, the harbor and the Waitemata Harbor beyond it.
0: Yep.
3: To the north, the silos, the collection of the sentinels, as I call them. And then to the east, the playground. So it's one of the most sensitive spots because it's the defining intersection.
0: Yeah. Well, many people will know this. Many Aucklanders listening to this will know this. But quite an iconic area. You've got the playground.
3: Yeah.
0: Let's bring Mike Williams in. Mike, you're an Aucklander.
3: But can I just finish saying, if the only takeaway from listeners is this point, I'd be happy. We're not against development. We want development. Mm-hmm. So I politely push back on your statement.
0: Okay.
3: We're not saying don't build. We're saying build, but build to the consented limits.
0: Don't want an 80 meters
3: tall, right.
0: 80 meter tower. All right, Mike.
2: Well, look, I go down there quite often.
0: So you know the area?
2: Sorry?
0: You know the area?
2: Yeah, I do. Yeah. There's a very good fish shop down there.
0: Yes.
3: Yes. Yes, there is.
2: And I was forced to look up a word when a politician used it, the word excrescence. And excrescence means an ugly bulge. And I think this is what that would be down there, an ugly bulge. It's completely out of character with the development of the area, which has turned into, you know, something that was really awful 20 years ago into something that's really nice. And I don't think they should get away with it. But I just don't like this fast-tracking. We're going to see a lot of objections.
3: May I comment on that?
0: No, Rich, can I ask you this?
3: Of course.
0: Because, look, the fact of the matter is, Rich, you live in a city, you live downtown, there happens to be skyscrapers. If you were in New York City, would you be complaining?
3: Well, if I was living in a part of New York City that was meant to be the urban refuge, Wynyard Quarter is the urban refuge of the downtown. It is the place people go by the hundreds every weekend and every day of the summer to get away from the clutter. So, you know, the analogy is this. What Wynyard Quarter was meant to do is give people a chance to have an open space, families to come, play, without this petulant child of an 80-foot tower screaming, look at me, look at me, look at me.
0: Okay, 80-meter tower. Jenny, what would you say to that?
1: Well, I guess when you choose to live in a city, I mean, seems a bit strange to me that you'd oppose an apartment when you were choosing to live in the city. If you want to have harbour views and sun, you think you would think really carefully about where you choose to live.
0: Well, you'd live in the city, wouldn't you? You'd live where Rich is living.
3: Jenny,
0: he's got harbour views. He's got
3: Jenny,
0: sun.
1: Not for much longer.
3: No, but Jenny,
1: potentially.
3: But Jenny, I'm pushing back again. Why do you keep on saying you refuse to build an apartment? We're not saying that. We're saying build it to the consented height because we don't want an apartment building that casts a shadow over the playground every day.
0: Jenny?
1: Well, I still think that, you know, if you choose to live in a place like that, that's the risk that you run, that on land like that, people can come in and build buildings.
3: Well, except
1: I don't like to live where I live in the country that's surrounded by pine trees. But what do you do about it? Nothing.
3: Well,
1: property rights, I guess.
3: No, but there's a social license here. For 25 years, we've had a master plan. You can go to what was once the Eki Panuku website. And for the last 20 years, Eki Panuku has said this is the most carefully planned and zoned community. So there's a social contract when it says we're going to apply a set of rules, most notably a rule that says as you get closer to the water's edge, building heights go down. That is kind of an ironclad rule of urban planning. So what we're saying here is that for 25 years, Wynyard Quarter was developed with a really thoughtful plan.
0: Interesting. All right. So you don't agree, Jenny. No. You think the idea is atrocious.
2: I do. But I'm just wondering, who gave the ultimate agreement to do this?
3: I can answer that.
0: You know, briefly, point.
3: Sure. What's really interesting is that the Auckland Council said categorically no in 2024. Auckland walked away. Orms walked away and then saw the opportunity to apply for Fast Track. My objection to the Fast Track is that Fast Track says the project must have national or regional significance. And the internal review memo commissioned by the minister said categorically that this project contributes precious little to the metrics that says it must have regional...
0: It's a great discussion, Rich, and we're going to come back to this because there'll probably be a bit of interest in this. But for now, really appreciate you being part of the panel. And look, all the very best for the wonderful Wynyard Quarter.
3: Thank you. Well, we hope it's a wonderful Wynyard Quarter in the future.
0: I hope you get some sun. All right, Rich Greisman there, local resident in Wynyard Quarter. In terms of the height of towers in this country, kia ora. All right, it is 9 minutes away from 7. Let's go to the question of the day today, which is this. Are you a hot climate person or are you a cold climate person? Here's just a couple here. I definitely prefer a hot climate. The joint and muscle pain melts away, but I don't love it enough to move from Wellington because you cannot be to Wellington on a good day. Another person says, rock and a hard place, Wallace. I'm allergic to the cold and recently found I'm allergic to the sun. Destined for air conditioning to 22 degrees, I guess. With us is Dan. Welcome to the show, Dan.
4: Hi, Wallace. Thank you.
0: Now, are you a hot climate person or are you a cold climate person?
4: Well, currently cold, but I grew up in Singapore and Darwin, well and truly do not like humidity.
0: Amazing. So you grew up in one of the most humid places in the world and you don't like it?
4: No, not at all. No, I've lived in New Zealand now for 30 years, I suppose, and I'm in the North Canterbury, beautiful, crisp autumn day.
0: Oh, you see, beautiful.
4: Frost on the ground, and I absolutely love being in the South Island.
0: I'm with you, Dan. If I could do it, I could. Round the panel, Mike Williams, hot climate person, cold. Are you Florida Keys or are you Edinburgh, Mike?
2: I'm in between. I don't think you can be one or the other. I quite like the Auckland climate. I have worked on an election campaign years ago in West Australia, and I endured 40 degree heat, and that is very, very uncomfortable.
0: Not me. Okay, Jenny, hot or cold?
1: I'm hot, but I love the heat, but I like a hot, dry heat, not a hot, muggy heat.
2: Yeah.
1: Because a muggy's kind of, it's hard, isn't it? Like, you know, you sort of feel like you're wading through mud when you're dealing with muddy,
0: Dan,
1: with muggy.
0: What was it like living in Darwin?
4: I mean, there's a period when the monsoon hits. It's called the build-up, and they have a saying that people go troppo because they literally kind of lose their minds because you're dealing with over 30 degrees and 95% humidity for a month in a row, and you know, you're just sick of it. At least, look, when it's cold, you put on a jumper or sit by the fire. When it's hot like that,
0: you see,
4: what can you do other than sit in front of an air conditioner?
0: That's exactly where I'm at. I love the cold. I love all the mythology
1: fire?
0: Stuff. I love a fire. I love throwing snowballs, Dan. I love my textured scarf. Hey, good on you. Thanks for joining us.
4: Thanks, Wallace. Cheers.
0: Very good. All right. Finally on the show, what does it take to be the best hairdresser in New Zealand? Well, we're about to find out. Our next guest has won the local category of the Australian Hair Fashion Awards. And it's not for your everyday trim. Wanaka hairdresser Jamie Whiston is with us. Jamie, it's lovely to have you on the show and congratulations.
5: Thank you so much. Thank you so much. It's awesome.
0: Now how are you feeling?
5: Well, it's strange because I wasn't there on the night, and so it's been quite overwhelming. Like the, it's been non-stop actually. My phone has been on fire, and I almost need a PA to kind of manage it.
0: Well, I'll tell you something, Jamie. You could do. You could give Mike Williams a bit of a haircut. He needs a bit of a trim around the sides, right, Mike? Isn't this lovely? I mean, just getting an honour, getting the best in the country, Mike.
2: I think it's wonderful, but I was really surprised to read that you entered the competition by styling a wig, not a real person.
5: Well, yeah, a lot of it is nowadays because we use, you know, you've got to put your best foot forward, so we use professional models and they certainly don't like some of the haircuts that we produce, so you've got to kind of utilise what you can, so that's a lot of wig work these days.
0: Okay. Oh, I didn't know that. Yeah.
1: Yeah. Congratulations, Jamie. This is fantastic. Love the fact that you're from regional New Zealand as well. That's awesome. Just a quick question on something I thought about is often we sort of think about our hairdressers, don't we, as sort of providing us with the service. But there's obviously so much more to it in terms of, I guess, art, design. You're sort of creating something pretty cool and crafty. Is that your view that you often see that your profession is sometimes, I guess, underrated in terms of the skill and the expertise that you bring to your work each day?
5: Look, I tell you what, after COVID, we were put off on a pedestal. Like, everyone was kind of like, holy moly, our hairdressers mean the world to us. And it was kind of like this thing after COVID where we were just like, we were booked out for months in advance and stuff like
1: that's
5: that.
1: Right.
5: So
1: that's awesome.
5: Nice,
1: that's right.
5: In a way.
1: Yeah, great.
5: Because we kind of got that recognition of like who we actually are to people in their lives. You know, yes, obviously we style their hair and do all of that, but, you know, you kind of, I weigh it up where you go, you know, I've got clients that are 4 weekly that I have in my seat for 2 hours, I wouldn't even spend that time with my best friend.
1: I guess you become a bit of a therapist, don't you? And you sort of must have great listening skills.
5: Yeah, it's great. Like, it's great. You meet the most incredible people from all walks of life and you're constantly learning from them. You know, like, it's amazing how often you refer to, oh, you know, that client, so-and-so, you know, da-da-da. And it's kind of like a big encyclopedia of knowledge and people and, you know, great.
1: Jamie, one quick question from me is what's the latest trend for 2026 in terms of hair? Give me some tips.
5: It's funny, isn't it? I operate in the sense of, like, there's always lots of trends and stuff like that, but I think it's more I operate on a lifestyle. Like, what's going to work for you? I could suggest something, but it might mean a bit of work, and if you're not going to do it, then it's not going to suit, you know? So, look, it's really dependent on the person and what suits them and what they're willing to do work-wise to create the shape you give them.
1: So we're not going to go back to the return of the 80s spiral perm. Do you remember those days, Jamie?
5: Oh, yeah, I've had a couple of those.
0: I'm asking for a friend. We're asking for Mike Williams. Could a man in his senior years get a Warriors-style mullet?
2: Oh,
5: no. Absolutely. No. The mullet's still around.
0: Hey, Mike, there you go.
2: I have the simplest haircut in the world.
0: What
2: I
0: is it,
2: sit
0: Mike?
2: Down in the chair and I
0: what
2: say,
0: do you say to them?
2: A number four all over.
0: A number four?
2: That is my haircut.
0: What's a number four? Here's one. Look, here's one. Jamie does absolutely brilliant work with the intellectually disabled here in Wanaka also. She deserves recognition for that, says Ferdius's dad in Wanaka. There you go, Jamie.
5: Oh, they just go great. Like, I tell you what, and this is the people that you meet. Like, I've been so lucky to cross paths with the amazing Amanda Dorset. She founded Mint, which is just phenomenal. And I've just met the most wonderful people, and so it's something gorgeous. I'm really passionate about. So I'm lucky to have people like that in my life.
0: And sure, Jamie.
5: Yeah.
0: What's your go-to small talk questions as a hairdresser? For example, do you ask your clients, is Luxon going to last the distance, that type of thing?
5: No, we don't talk about politics.
1: Oh!
5: We don't talk about death, politics, or religion.
0: Right, okay. Very good. Hey, look, all the best. It's really great to have you on, and congratulations.
5: Thank you so very much.
0: Good on you there. Ron, one of your hairdressers, Jamie Wiston. Tell you what, Mike, I couldn't do it.
2: What?
0: Hairdresser.

0: RNZ News at 7 o'clock. Kia ora. Good evening. I'm Mark Leishman. A court's been told that a man accused of murdering a Nelson policewoman was trying to take his own life when he drove at her and another officer. Senior Sergeant Lynn Fleming died on New Year's Day last year, and a colleague was seriously injured. Ms. Fleming was dragged across a car park for 20 metres, causing unsurvivable injuries. 33-year-old Hayden Tasker is facing a jury trial in the Christchurch High Court. His lawyer, Josh Lucas, says Mr. Tasker is guilty of manslaughter, not murder. Mr. Lucas says Hayden Tasker was drunk, homeless, unemployed, and suffering from depression. The Associate Transport Minister says flow-on effects from the worldwide fuel crisis are putting more pressure on household budgets. It comes as global transport company A.P. Moller Maersk raised some of its freight charges by 27% to cover a surge in global energy prices associated with the conflict in the Middle East. James Meagher says although government can't control global oil markets or international conflicts, it's committed to minimising the impact as much as possible by providing targeted support to those most affected. He says the government is sticking to a careful economic plan as how the country can get through this global shock. The Prime Minister says Singapore and New Zealand have each other's backs following the signing of a trade resilience pact. Christopher Luxon and his Singaporean counterpart Lawrence Wong have witnessed the signing of the agreement to keep essential trade flowing. It will ensure neither country imposes export restrictions on food or fuel, even in a crisis. Mr. Luxon says the first-of-its-kind agreement is practical and complementary.
1: In a very volatile and uncertain world, New Zealand and Singapore are choosing to stay open, to stay connected and to work together. We are choosing to deepen and to broaden our relationship.
0: Christopher Luxon says the agreement takes the two countries' long-standing trust and turns it into action. The Nelson Hospital has had its second power outage within 6 months. Health NZ says the hospital lost electricity for 8 minutes this morning, although the uninterrupted power supply was able to restore supply immediately to critical areas. The hospital also lost power in October, and on that occasion the backup generator failed. Health NZ's Joe Gibbs says there was no impact on patient safety, but a small number of procedures had to be postponed. She said Health NZ will identify the cause and extent of the outage and potential opportunities for improvements. A microbiologist says it's crucial to discover the source of a suspected rare virus that's hitting passengers on a cruise ship. Three have died in what is thought to be an outbreak of hantavirus on a ship that's now anchored off the coast of West Africa. Susie Wiles told Checkpoint the virus is caught from excretions from infected rodents.
2: And so people tend to get infected through either breathing in dust that has all this material on it, or through touching that and then touching their faces, or being bitten by a rodent. So it's not the sort of thing that you would expect on a cruise ship.
0: Susie Wiles says the cruise company Oceanwide Expeditions needs to figure out if the infection came from a rodent infestation on the ship or from infected food or some other source. In the South Island, a man's facing multiple charges after police seized explosives, loaded guns and drugs at a rural property in Murchison in the Tasman region. The 60-year-old was arrested last week. Police found more than 17 sticks of power gel explosives and a shotgun, rifle and revolver. Defence Force bomb disposal experts safely destroyed the explosives at the property. Britain's leading gardening charity has added its 100,000th plant to its herbarium, an historic library of ornamental plants used for scientific research. The Royal Horticultural Society has chosen Saruma henryi for the milestone, as the BBC's Helen Briggs reports.
3: Saruma henryi, or wild ginger, is a delicate, shade-loving, herbaceous perennial with heart-shaped leaves, yellow flowers and a subtle scent. The specimen has been chosen as a landmark entry, becoming the 100,000th plant in the collection. The aim is to ultimately document and preserve every species grown in UK gardens, around 400,000 in total. Scientists say this will help them track biodiversity and identify plants

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1: 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We're back with Wallace Chapman and the panel plus. But right now we've got a new forecast for you from Met Service till midnight Tuesday. Northland, Auckland and Coromandel, cloudy periods with isolated showers in Northland, mainly in the east, spreading elsewhere, everywhere in fact, tomorrow. Waikato to Whanganui, including the Bay of Plenty and the Central High Country, morning and evening cloud, otherwise mainly fine with isolated showers about coastal Bay of Plenty tomorrow night. For Gisborne to Wairarapa, fine, however, becoming cloudy north of Tokomaru Bay tomorrow with isolated showers there. Manawatu to Wellington, cloudy, becoming fine tomorrow morning. Nelson, Buller, Grey and Westland, fine except for patchy fog or cloud morning and night. For Marlborough, Canterbury, Otago and Southland, fine apart from areas of low cloud or fog in the east from Kaikoura Coast to Dunedin. Fiordland mostly cloudy with isolated showers. Chatham Islands mostly cloudy, the odd light shower possible tomorrow. 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It is 6 minutes past 7. I'll be back with headlines at 7:30.

0: Good evening. Welcome to the panel on RNZ National, the Panel Plus. Nice to have your company. Thanks for listening to Mike Williams and Jenny Giblin. That's on iHeart, on Spotify, and on the RNZ app. And tomorrow on the panel is going to be a rocker with Tim Wilson from the Maxim Institute and Penny Ashton. A bit of feedback here regarding the 80-metre tower proposed for the Wynyard Quarter area in Auckland. Huge tower. Our guest said, totally out of whack, totally out of proportion. But as Jenny said, hey, you live in the city, mate. The guest in this case is totally right. Air rights matter. When people are paid for things like views and sunshine, you cannot just have the license just because you own the dirt to put up a building as high as you want. Tess says, your panellist doesn't seem to understand urban planning. Not all areas of the city can be tall. The apartment owner is actually correct. It's socially destructive to build several metres higher and constrain other people's amenity. And another one here, under the RMA, no one is entitled to a view. Anyone can apply for a consent, fast track or otherwise. Permitted rules are just that. Anything different requires consent. Just wake up. So, yeah, passionate responses. And regarding the question of the day, which is, it's a black and white one, quite polarising, I guess, in that.
1: It's a black and white one, the way that you've framed it, it is. While I was stomping through the office earlier today, are you a hot climate person or a cold climate person? There are only two types of people.
0: Well, there are. You know, because if I gave you the choice, well, you can tell by your itinerary. Like, if you go to a travel destination, you choose one.
1: You choose one.
0: You go to...
1: No, I think you'll find that there are many people who've been to both hot countries and cold countries. I think you'll find that.
0: Don't obfuscate the issue.
1: Okay, anyway, keep going.
0: People will tend to go towards hot countries or tend to go towards cold countries. Uh-huh. So the question is, are you a cold climate person or a hot climate person? And I started by saying, well, I'm a cold climate person. Yeah. I asked my Nana this many years ago when she was alive. I was young, and Nana, I mean, she's Fijian. She's a full Fijian. And I asked her once in Auckland when she's living there, I goes, Nana, would you ever go back and live in Fiji? And she said, are you kidding?
1: Too hot.
0: I hate the hot.
1: Really?
0: Yeah.
1: Really?
0: I laughed and said, you hate the heat? She goes, yeah. Fiji's too hot for me.
1: Fiji's pretty hot.
0: Yeah.
1: I
0: just found that interesting that she just hated the heat.
1: Yeah.
0: And she liked the temperate or the colder. Mm-hmm. As do I. Bit of response here. I love a temperate climate. Northland is the best place in the world. A cold day in Northland, 8 degrees, summer high, 25 degrees. Alison says, I'm definitely a cold climate person. I love wrapping up early, walking in autumn leaves, wind, rain, snow, being cosy with a book or a movie. But I realise mine is the voice of huge privilege. I have the luxury of warm clothes and a warm home. Too many do not. And I get depressed thinking about the coming hot weather when the winter is over. Alison has almost reached into my soul and plucked it out, because that is me being cozy with a book and a hot water bottle.
1: Yeah, you like...
0: I love
1: you
0: it!
1: You like that, don't you?
0: Oh!
1: What's the name of your book again?
0: Don't just do something, sit there.
1: Don't just do something, sit there. And that's you, isn't it? It's in the dregs of winter, at the pink flat down in Dunedin, with your rotting gun jumper on, the one that Mum and Dad bought for you because they were worried about you.
0: That's
1: and your poly props and your warm pants, your fleecy pants and your slippers. And
0: having a nice fire.
1: In front of the toasty fire.
0: Our hands in front of the toaster.
1: Suckling from a goon sack of cheap red wine. reading some Aristotle.
0: Yep. Even on a special day of Valuto Rosso.
1: Yeah, Rosso for a special occasion, his birthday. Yeah, yeah. You've caused me to do some soul searching here, actually, because I want to be a winter person.
0: Yeah.
1: I think I want to be a cold person.
0: I love the accoutrement.
1: Yes, exactly.
0: Of cold.
1: And I like the heartiness of wintry food and things like mulled wine and
0: French onion soup.
1: The fashion, you know.
0: Yeah.
1: But also, if I
0: reflect Tom Baker scarf.
1: I do get a bit sad in the winter. The mental sort of component of it, and I think I probably romanticize the winter a little bit, but you know, when it's gray every day and it's rainy every day and it's cold every day and you're always having to get out your umbrella and you're always getting wet and it's slightly inconveniencing, then I do find that it gets me down a bit.
0: I put this into your mind. A frosty 1 degree Winter's Day in Christchurch.
1: Oh, yeah.
0: There is not a cloud in the sky.
1: Oh, yeah.
0: The birds are singing in, what's the big square they have?
1: We're in
0: the,
1: well, Cranford
0: Hagley
1: Square,
0: Hagley
1: Square, Hagley Park. Yeah, go on. Yeah.
0: Hagley Park. Uh-huh. Everything is frosty and alive.
1: Yeah, it's we're probably talking early spring here, aren't we? We're talking early spring here, really, aren't we? Yeah, yeah. It's still cold, the frost in the morning, but you can tell that it's going to be a beautiful, beautiful blue skies. Yep. Blue skies.
0: Yeah, yeah, yeah. You're off for your morning kebab. Oh. Those kebabs they have.
1: Oh, those kebabs. Dimitri's. Yeah, Dimitri's. Yeah, Dimitri's mixed kebab. Yeah.
0: That's life, mate.
1: Love it. That is life. Oh. That is life. Gee, you're a wizard with your words, aren't you?
0: Not baking yourself senseless on the GC.
1: I was interested to hear that correspondent saying that Northland had a kind and temperate climate.
0: Yes.
1: I haven't found Northland's climate to be especially kind nor temperate.
0: Hot and muggy.
1: Yeah.
0: I don't like it.
1: When it's sweaty. Shwitty.
0: They may be able to grow bananas there, but it's not for me.
1: Hey, what New Zealand city has your favourite climate?
0: Dunedin.
1: Is it really Dunedin?
0: Love it.
1: Oh, come on. Is it though?
0: 100%.
1: Or are you just saying that?
0: I'm not just saying
1: really?
0: It.
1: Really?
0: Yep, Dunedin. Mm. Dunedin is my little brother.
1: Dunedin has an...
0: I love it.
1: It has an interesting kind of cold, doesn't it? People are a bit cruel about the cold in Dunedin, unnecessarily so.
0: Tell you what, Princes Street, the wind whips through.
1: Yeah.
0: You know, you're...
1: It's quite bitter in Dunedin.
0: You've just gone to see the sneaky feelings.
1: But also, so many people's experience of Dunedin doesn't include Dunedin in the summer. And Dunedin in the summer rocks.
0: It's beautiful. It's beautiful.
1: Yeah.
0: And even in the summer, it's a 20-degree day, 21. Sometimes very hot.
1: Yeah, that's true. Yeah.
0: That's us. Anyway, what do we got coming up on Nights?
1: Coming up on Nights from 8 p.m. tonight, Wallace. Hayden Donnell on whether the political meta at the moment is to do and say as little as humanly possible. It is May the 4th, Wallace, and so we are chatting to perhaps New Zealand's biggest Star Wars fan, Christy Glasgow. Emma Kay, historian, is talking about New Zealand's unusual history of medical advertisements. Ben Strang is talking sport. The quiz tonight is about Star Wars. And around 9:25, really looking forward to this, 40 years on from the Chernobyl disaster, we are heading to Portsmouth, of all places. We're going to speak with environmental scientist Jim Smith about the abandoned city that nature has reclaimed from the clutches of human disaster.
0: It's such an extraordinary story and experiment, isn't it?
1: Some of the photos from inside Chernobyl now of the 40 years of natural growth and the animals and, you know, the plants.
0: People are moving back, you know, or that's it?
1: There's a tiny clutch of people. I think there's about 100 to 150 people who have ignored the warnings and moved back there, but no one's allowed to live in Pripyat.
0: Right, okay. Yeah. Very good.
1: Yeah.
0: You know, that's exciting. Yeah, Emil Donovan on Nights just after 8. Well, lots of talk at the moment about New Zealand, Aotearoa, and the people that live here. Here's some numbers. By 2048, nearly half of Kiwis are expected to identify with an ethnicity other than New Zealand European. At the same time, 22% of New Zealanders are expected to be over the age of 65. This from a report published last week by independent think tank Koitu, the Centre for Informed Futures, and the authors urged a mature debate about immigration. They argue growing diversity presents a boon for the country, but also a possible point of fracture for society if not addressed. So it's been discussed on RNZ in the last few days, but it is interesting. It's very ongoing. Economist Shanvil Jakob has had his eye on this. Shanvil, kia ora, great to have you here.
2: Kia ora.
0: What prompted this?
2: Well, we've been talking about this for about 20 years, so this is nothing new. I mean, you know, New Zealand's fertility rate dropped in the 1970s to below replacement. And since the 90s, we've been reliant on immigration to grow our population. It's been both our population, strategy without a written one, our economic policy and our political policy. And the diversity that we have today is a result of those decisions that we made a long time ago.
0: Do you agree with the authors of the Koitu report that we have reached what it's in their view, a critical point?
2: Yeah, I mean, again, we've been at this critical point for a while. So I remember talking about this, 15 years ago. I wasn't probably talking about 20 years ago. And this is not a particularly new thing, but I think it's timely for a slightly different reason. I think it's timely because New Zealanders' attitudes towards immigration is hardening very fast.
0: Right.
2: Like it is happening around the world.
0: Yeah, and we were talking actually about that with Mike Williams earlier, the fact that immigration might harden even to become an election issue. But it's very hard, Shanvil, to actually extrude the strands of what is just provocation and what are, real important issues around this topic.
2: Absolutely. And I think it's the heat versus light issue. So I think if I give you some context, yeah. You know, in places like Australia, we've seen the protests on streets. You've seen the rise of One Nation there as a big political force. Those are, I think, reflections of what we might experience here too. We've, of course, got New Zealand First here, which has always been favored towards that anti-immigration story. And I don't think New Zealanders are nearly as accepting of immigration as Australians are. I think we always like to think we're less racist than them, but not sure that that's true.
0: Really?
2: Well, I look at the data in our kind of own survey, which is built on the Scanlon Foundation survey. In Australia, you know, over 80% of people say that immigrants make good citizens. In New Zealand, it's less than half.
0: Wow. Okay.
2: And we've seen this trend over the last few years, probably last 10 years, where people are saying that, yes, multiculturalism is good, but our faith in it has been drifting lower. And when it comes to those kinds of attitudes, we don't hold those attitudes evenly across all people. So when you think about whether we think immigrants from Australia or the UK are positive versus negative feelings, they tend to be generally quite positive. If we think about immigrants from India or China or from the Middle East, not so positive. So it's not clear to me that it's only about immigration that we're talking about. There are aspects of racism here that's also there. And this is why it's difficult. It's also real issues around, and this is what the COI 2 report talked about. It's also those physical issues of social and physical infrastructure, whether it's roads, houses, doctors, all those other bits and pieces. We've just kind of just thrown bodies at everything, and then we're really surprised that everything's a bit full up.
0: Yeah. Well, what you've just said there may well shock some listeners. 2101, what do you think? So Australians polled. Australians say that 80% of Australians say that immigrants make good citizens. Here it's 50%. What do you make of that? One thing that struck me, this is actually from the Helen Clark Foundation, was actually honing in on social cohesion. That has dropped across every dimension measured, the sense of belonging, sense of worth, social inclusion, justice, participation, acceptance and rejection. And I think it was even Helen Clark who herself said that that may manifest in ways, very simply, for example, not here you are living in a society and yet you're not able, you can't afford to send your kids to football on a Saturday.
2: Well, this is it. And I think when people feel disconnected, particularly when you don't have enough money, when it feels like things are hard, you want to blame somebody else. It's surely somebody else that's to blame for what's going on. And when we looked at the social cohesion survey, that's my baby, of course. I've been running it for the last couple of years. And I think it's a really important way to kind of get a pulse on the nation. And the pulse is worrying. What we're seeing is this, the overwhelming reason why people become disconnected from society, feel less of a sense of belonging, why they're less likely to participate, is by and large because so many of us just don't have enough money. And it's not just about money, but when you don't have money, it's really hard to do all those things, take care of your family, yourself, and then go on to do those other things. But what we found within this was, even if you don't have money, if you do have a strong community around you, if you have family around you, you are participating in, say, religion or clubs or whatever else, those things are really powerful. Weirdly, in Australia, that's still a very thick layer of insulation in the social institutions. We have lost those at a much faster rate.
0: Goodness. We are talking with economist Shambhil Yacob this evening. It's hard to actually, it's so wide-ranging, this topic. It is really hard to actually proffer any type of solution. One I will put to you, Shambhil, finally, is, again, I think what Helen Clark said, in terms of that overarching idea, and that is governance, that we are in a situation here where we ping pong between governments. So what one government does, the next one trashes, and the pendulum just keeps swinging wildly. And I've noticed that phrase, that mantra, that idea has been picked up. Do you think that is part of a future solution, stopping the ping-ponging of policy that happens, perhaps?
2: Well, I mean, immigration policy is probably the most ping-pong of all of them. We switch between too many shamobiles and not enough. And, you know, it's when immigration is high, we don't like them. When immigration is low, why doesn't anybody love us and why is nobody coming here? But I think underneath that, the reason why our politics has become so ping-pong, so stop-start, is because it reflects the fracturing in society. Our politicians are reflecting that New Zealanders are divided on many issues. Our politicians are still aiming for that median voter, but I don't think that exists anymore. So you can't please the median voter and those fractured groups at the same time. So until we start to have some of these conversations in our own communities about things that we do agree on, it's really difficult for politics to not be stop-start. And I think that's what the Koitu report was trying to do, is also talk about how do we have a mature, open conversation about big issues like immigration, because New Zealand is a country built on immigration, but we have become unable to have those conversations in a mature, open and civil way. And when you can't, what we have is, you know, rivers of butter chicken and taxes on migrants, even though all the evidence shows that migrants pay more taxes than New Zealand-born people.
0: This is fascinating, Jean-Bill. Just on as a side note, as an anecdote, I remember being riveted in Sydney. This is about 15 years ago. Here I was at a hotel. I was looking, I was watching, I think it was SBS. It was a public TV show. And it was a series called Go Back to Where You Came From. And it was highlighting immigrant stories. And then after that, after a 6-7-part series, they had a huge panel discussion on that type of thing. Is that the sort of thing that we could have here?
2: Sure. I mean, I think as many platforms and as many town squares we can have these types of conversations, the better. When I go around the country, what I find is quite often when you've got a big change in the makeup of a community, diversity that comes too fast, people are not able to cope. But at the same time, once people get to know each other and see people as people rather than their skin color or their accent, there is a sense of belonging and connection that happens. You know, there is no substitute to interacting with people.
0: It is great to have you here, Jean-Bill. Kia ora, great discussion. Thank you.
2: Thanks for having me.
0: Jean-Bill Jacobi. Gosh, what do you think of that? You can go back and listen to that on iHeart, on Spotify, and on the RNZ app. Back to our question of the day. Are you a hot climate person or are you a cold climate person? Now, I read out this one and I absolutely loved it. Producer Jose got them on board. Alison in Wellington, kia ora, great to have you here.
3: Kia ora, Wallace. Great to be here. Thank you.
0: Well, I loved your text. Explain to the nation what you said to me.
3: If I can remember, mostly I'm definitely a cold climate person. I love it. I love the coming of winter. My favourite season is actually autumn, with the promise of winter to come.
0: That's right.
3: I love it. And it just lifts my spirits. I love the changes in leaves, the changes in temperature, cozy nights, walks in the rain or in the wind, and the snow if I'm lucky, but also beautiful, cool, crisp, sunny days as well. And I actually don't like it when it comes to spring. I feel a bit depressed about the heat coming, even though I enjoy spring flowers.
0: A person after my own heart. It's extraordinary. you've encapsulated those autumn leaves, the wrap up, the afternoon hot chocolate.
3: Yes, it's lovely. Sitting down with a book, I don't feel like I can't sit down and waste an afternoon with a book or a good movie when it's cold and wet outside. love it.
0: Good on you, Alison. Hey, thanks for joining us tonight.
3: Thank you.
0: Very good. That's Alison there. And let's see who this person likes, hot or cold. Coralie and the wonderful Waipu. Coralie, hello.
4: Good evening, Wallace. How are you?
0: Oh, look, very well. How's the wonderful Waipu?
4: Waipu is wonderful.
0: One of the best places in New Zealand, you know.
4: It's one of the best places in the world.
0: Oh, well, we'll have to see about that.
4: Last year I went to Japan for Christmas.
0: Yes.
4: Cold, grey, dreary.
0: Mm-hmm.
4: We went to Australia, Bali, Jakarta, in September, hot, sticky, yuck. You yes. can't swim in the water.
0: No, thank you.
4: No. Here, wonderful. Hot day, go for a swim. Cold day, lots of elderly people here swimming all yep. year round. It's great.
0: You know, if I lived in Waipu, I'd never leave.
4: Well, that's how I feel now.
0: It is such a good place. Hey, Kylie, you're very lucky. Hey, thanks for joining us tonight.
4: Thank you. See you, Wallace.
0: All right, 7:27, you're on the panel. Stick around for tomorrow night because it's going to be a great one with Tim Wilson, Penny Ashton. Someone says, great discussion. So interesting to listen to this economist who was Shabil Yaqub. Are you a fan of the blues? I won't profess to being a massive fan. I was never a big fan of the blues until I heard an album. What I heard shook me to my core. It was a guitarist called Stevie Ray Vaughan. Have a listen.

0: Yes, someone says, Wallace, your music taste can be weird at times, but tonight, you are spot on. So for all the Stevie Ray Vaughan fans, sorry for cutting that jaunt, but we'll try and play a little bit of more SRV toward the end of 8 o'clock. But now it's time for headlines.
1: He had quite a link with New Zealand too, didn't he?
0: He did.
1: Ad? There was an ad for Celtics or something?
0: That's right.
1: Travelling on with Travelling Mitch on. Marsden?
0: That's exactly right. Yeah. I think he married a Kiwi.
1: He did, yes.
0: And there is a rumour that there was a band playing a Motueka at a Motueka pub, and Steve Ray Vaughan was in the audience. He was in the audience, and he, unbeknownst, jumped up and started jamming. But just honestly, Mark, just one of the greats.
1: One of the greats. Yeah. And his wife worked at Avalon, the TV show.
0: Oh, are you serious?
1: Yeah, she did.
0: Wow.
1: Gorgeous.
0: Yeah. Very cool.
1: And he died at 35, which is
0: interesting. No, very, very sad story, eh?
1: Let's look at the headlines now. And the man accused of murdering Nelson policewoman Senior Sergeant Lynn Fleming was trying to take his own life when he drove at her and another officer on New Year's Day last year, a court has heard. The lawyer for 33-year-old Hayden Tasker told Christchurch High Court he was drunk, homeless, unemployed and suffering from depression. Associate Transport Minister James Meagher says flow-on effects from the worldwide fuel crisis are putting more pressure on household budgets. It comes as global transport company A.P. Moller Maersk raised some of its freight charges by 27% to cover a surge in global energy costs associated with the conflict in the Middle East. Prime Minister Christopher Luxon and his Singaporean counterpart Lawrence Wong have witnessed the signing of an agreement to keep essential trade flowing. It will ensure neither country imposes export restrictions on the other for food or fuel, even in a crisis. Health New Zealand is looking into the Nelson Hospital's second power outage within 6 months. The hospital lost electricity for 8 minutes this morning, although the uninterrupted power supply was able to restore critical areas immediately. The hospital also lost power in October, and on that occasion, the backup supply generator failed. And Kiwi Rail has been ordered to pay $400,000 over the grounding of the Aratere Cook Strait ferry nearly 2 years ago. It's admitted charges under the Health and Safety at Work Act. Those are the headlines. We'll have the full bulletin for you at 8 o'clock. 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
0: Yes, indeed, 7:33 on RNZ National. Now, imagine you have long-term savings, some investments in KiwiSaver. You've even got some cryptocurrency. We all know the market has gone through some tough times lately. Your KiwiSaver bouncing back, but inflation is hitting your returns on everything else. What do you do? What do you need to pay tax on and which can be written off? For answers to these and a few more of your money questions, here is Indeed No Stupid Questions with Susan Edmonds.
6: We've all heard Inland Revenue warning that if we're making money on crypto, we probably need to pay tax on it. But what if we're losing money? What does inflation do to savings accounts? Are there any restrictions on who can offer a KiwiSaver fund? That's some of what we're talking about on this week's episode of No Stupid Questions. I'm Susan Edmonds, I'm RNZ's money correspondent, and I'm joined by question asker in chief, Justin Gregory.
7: How are you doing? I hold no cryptocurrencies at all.
6: That's a mixed blessing. Let's get into it.
7: Okie doke, getting into it. Let's start with Lee, who wants to know, if someone was to make a loss trading crypto, how does one write those losses off against other income? What excellent grammar you have, Lee.
6: This is a good question too. IRD said just recently that it has identified more than 300,000 people who have taken part in crypto transactions worth $36 billion.
7: Crikey.
6: So that's a lot of people, a lot of money. It wants people to know they have to pay tax if they've made money. But as Lee indicates, you should also be able to claim a loss against your taxable income and potentially get some tax back. Deloitte crypto expert Ian Fay has become the person I hassle with all my questions about cryptocurrencies. He says you should be filing the loss in the relevant tax year. So if you made a loss in the year to March this year, you'd be doing that in the return that's due by July 7 this year, or next March if you have an accountant who's doing it for you. He says there are rules about how you work out the loss if there are lots of purchases and sales, but it's usually first in and first out, or the weighted average cost. And you can't claim losses on crypto that you're still holding, so that you haven't sold yet. And then as for practically how you do it, if you are currently being automatically assessed by the IRD, so that's not filling in a tax return each year, most PAYE people would be in this situation, you probably will need to request a tax return. And IRD says, if your crypto income doesn't fit into business or self-employed income, you need to report the income or loss in the other income box. I'm doing air quotes there, which you can't see. And this sounds like something it would be worth getting advice on, because I married an accountant to avoid this sort of thing, but that's a dramatic solution and not advised.
7: That's why you married him?
6: No comment.
7: Next up, a question from Henry, who says he's teaching a class of high schoolers at the moment and is encouraging them to sign up to the RNZ Money newsletter. Good on you, Henry. Nice work.
6: Yay!
7: He says he wants to know what the implications are of higher inflation on long-term savings and investment. Henry says, in particular, he's wondering about the importance of attaining a positive real rate of return and whether this becomes near impossible through traditional savings options. Oh, good question. He says he's unsure whether interest rates historically rise enough to outpace inflation during inflation spikes and whether more sustained inflation could change this dynamic. Again, what a beautifully worded and grammatically correct question there, Henry. Thank you.
6: Yes, we're on a roll. And this is actually a major problem with long-term savings. You can easily be going backwards in real terms, depending on the return you're getting, whether there's an inflation spike or not, really. So, for example, at the moment, a one-year term deposit at the main banks is paying about 3.7%, but inflation's running at 3.1%, so you're not much ahead there, and savings accounts are well under, as we've talked about before. I talked to Westpac Chief Economist Kelly Eckhold about this.
8: Well, it does depending on what you're invested in. So if you're investing in something at a fixed rate of interest, then usually inflation is bad news, because it actually devalues the real value of what you're going to earn. That's why in inflationary environments, people look for different types of assets that are typically better insulated against the increase in inflation. For example, commodities or things like gold. Obviously, real estate as well is another attractive instrument in those sort of environments.
6: And I trimmed this part of the question, but Henry also raised the point that the impact of inflation would compound in the same way that the returns would over time.
8: The loss in purchasing power that you got this year will add on to the loss that you get for the next year as well, if your nominal returns are not keeping pace with that.
6: Kelly also said that if you're in a fixed term deposit that's rolling over, you might see your rate rising if inflation's rising, but sometimes people are fixed for a longer term, so they don't get that benefit or the timing's off, or all that sort of thing that we talk about with home loan rates as well. And you can really see the impact of inflation if you use a retirement savings calculator. I went on to Sorted's KiwiSaver calculator, which tells me I'm on track to have about $677,000 when I retire, which sounds nice. But if you don't take inflation into account, it's more than $1 million, which sounds even better, but will work out not so good thanks to inflation.
7: All right, next question is from Jan. Jan says she notices some KiwiSaver providers charge high fees for funds not providing particularly good returns. Good spotting. Now, Jan wants to know, is there a vetting process determining whether a fund is allowed to be part of the KiwiSaver investment options? And if so, what the vetting criteria might be?
6: Two parts to this question. Yes, some funds with high fees are delivering returns that are pretty mid, as my kids would say, and some that seem pretty good are average when the fees are taken out. So when you're comparing funds, it's a good idea to compare the returns after fees and taxes to get a good idea of what you're getting for your money. Usually a comparison over a longer period of time is a good idea too. As for what they need to do to be included in KiwiSaver, the Financial Markets Authority makes the call on this, but Jeremy Muir, who's a partner at Minter Ellison Rudd Watts, is a specialist in this sort of thing, and I asked him what's involved.
9: To set up a KiwiSaver scheme, there isn't really any approval to be a KiwiSaver as such. You need to certainly sign up with the scheme, needs to create a relationship with IRD and things, but it doesn't. There's not a government approval for that unless you are a default scheme. A better example, I think the last one that I worked on setting up would have been Sharesy's KiwiSaver scheme. So to do that, Sharesy's to set up a scheme needed to have a fund manager license, and that's to be the manager of a MIS, a managed investment scheme, whether it's KiwiSaver or not, so some kind of unit trust investment fund. So they had to get that license from the FMA, and there's a detailed application guide which sets out all the requirements for that around both governance, capability, resources, capital, net tangible assets tests, all of that. And then those are backed when you get a license by the conditions on your license. And there are standard conditions that the FMA puts on all licensees. So to be a fund license, to have a retail fund, KiwiSaver or not, the manager needs to have that license and go through that process, at least to get the license up front. And then they also need to appoint a separate license supervisor, which is covenant, public trust, trustees, executors, guardian. Mm-hmm. Then there are some extra rules for KiwiSaver, which are not so much qualifications, but just rules that apply to KiwiSaver schemes under the KiwiSaver Act. So all of the licensing stuff is under the Financial Markets Conduct Act. Then there are rules for KiwiSaver under the KiwiSaver Act. And those are largely set out in Schedule 1, which are generally referred to as the KiwiSaver scheme rules. And that's where there are things like fees must be reasonable. So that doesn't apply, for example, to non-KiwiSaver schemes. And the KiwiSaver Act also has the things in it like only individuals can be members because it's retirement savings for individual.
7: Okay, Barry. How you doing, Barry? Barry wants to know, does paying tax on the employer contribution, this is presumably to KiwiSaver, almost make it meaningless?
3: So just to quickly recap, employees pay 3.5% of their pre-tax income into their KiwiSaver accounts, but they pay it from their after-tax pay. Employers pay employer superannuation contribution tax on their bit, the other 3.5%, which is also calculated on your gross pay, but the tax is then applied before the contribution goes in. So your employer contribution is usually less coming into your KiwiSaver account, but it's not meaningless. Rupert Carline at Quora points out that there's no real incentive to having it go in as an employer contribution, though, versus a voluntary contribution that's paid using after-tax income. And whether we need more incentives to save with things like tax incentives is one of those things that's being debated a lot at the moment.
7: Still on the KiwiSaver topic, Taylor says, I have an aggressive KiwiSaver fund with lots of international shares. It dropped a lot in value after the start of the war, yeah, I bet, but it is now within a hair's breadth of where it was prior to the war. Oh, good one. Can you please explain the recovery? Good question. As far as I can tell, there is no confidence of a return to normal anytime soon, says Taylor. So what optimism is there that enables my KiwiSaver to recover? This is a mystery to me, says Taylor, and also to me, says Justin. Susan, what do you got?
3: Yeah, and also to me. It's quite surprising how strong markets have been. Some of them are still at or near records despite the craziness going on in the world. Yeah. I actually looked at this recently and people told me there are a few things that we can give credit to here. The US economy is quite strong at the moment and probably actually stronger than expected. And some tech companies are back in favour, which has helped because they are a large part of lots of these markets. There's quite a bit of excitement about AI again, and the US is going through a pretty good earnings season. Yes, we are a notable underperformer. We are at best flat. So, yeah, not top of the world on this one.
7: Now, speaking of AI, you had a story recently, Susan, about the Tenancy Tribunal getting a lot of applications that are very obviously being written with the help of AI. What's the standout qualities there?
3: Yeah, property managers tell me it's not uncommon for these to run to hundreds of pages and for people sometimes to have been told by AI that they should be asking for tens of thousands of dollars in compensation, that sort of thing. And unfortunately, the tribunal doesn't always agree.
7: Well, colour me surprised.
3: Yeah. The other concern is that it could be slowing down the process because we know the tribunal isn't always the speediest of institutions and it does have a bit of a backlog.
7: Okay. I mean, asking for many, many thousands of dollars may or may not be realistic, and hundreds of pages is probably not going to get you to the top of the pile, but it's a good thing that people are getting some help, though, isn't it?
6: I think it probably is overall, because I think there is sometimes a bit of a power imbalance there for tenants that are going to the tribunal. But I think it's probably the case that it will also calm down as people get more used to AI and know how to spot hallucinations and that sort of thing. I imagine it's not great to be told that you've got a case to ask for $40,000 and then have the tribunal tell you that you can have $80, which happened in one situation. But we should remember that the bulk of the applications to the tribunal are from landlords for rent arrears. So maybe if there was a better way to deal with that, that would be a better solution.
7: Last week, we asked you what was the best performer on the New Zealand Stock Exchange in 2025? And the answer is?
6: The answer is Sanford, which was up 75%. Yeah, A2 Milk also had a good run, which was overdue. I say that as someone who bought shares just before the peak.
7: Time in the market, Susan, not time in the market.
6: Yeah. Yes.
7: Now, this week, we're asking how long ago it was that New Zealand women weren't able to take a mortgage on their own, and sideline, how soon it will happen again in the United States.
6: That's grim. Mm. Send your answers, as well as any memories you want to share or hopes for the future, to questions@rnz.co.nz. No Stupid Questions with Susan Edmonds was written and presented by Susan Edmonds. That's me. Justin Gregory is the producer. The engineer is Phil Benge. Thanks to Lee, Henry, Frank, Jan, Barry and Taylor for their questions. And Ian Fay, Kelly Eckold, Jeremy Muir and Rupert Carline for their answers. 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Stay safe, everyone.
0: And No Stupid Questions back again next week. It is 14:13 to 8 on RNZ National. Wallace Chapin with you this evening. Until late, then Emile Donovan takes over. Now it's time for More or Less from the BBC. And today, have American views on vaccines really changed thanks to RFK Jr. or online news sites?
10: We're the programme that looks at the numbers in the news, in life and in surveys. Yeah. Often they're from surveys. I'm Charlotte McDonald. Vaccine policy in the US is something of an ideological battleground. Health Secretary Robert F. Kennedy Jr. is a vaccine sceptic. And since taking office, he has attempted to remake US vaccine policy. In March, a judge blocked his proposal to cut the number of jabs that are recommended for kids. At the same time, last year saw the worst measles outbreak in the US in decades. There were more than 2,000 cases last year, and 3 people died. There have been more than 1,500 cases so far in 2026. There's a lot going on, so it's possible the public's views on vaccination are shifting. Then, on the 14th of April, a new poll published by online news site Politico added a big claim into the mix. Here's the article's headline.
11: More Americans doubt vaccine safety than trust it, Politico poll finds.
10: But is that what the survey actually found?
12: It's really important that anytime you see a poll or a survey data point that is an outlier, that you pause. And that's exactly what I did with this.
10: This is David Higgins, a pediatrician and public health assistant professor who writes a Substack called Community Immunity.
12: I immediately thought, wow, that seems out of step with other recent surveys and polls.
10: David's not wrong. The idea that more Americans doubt vaccine safety than trust it would represent a sizable shift in US public opinion. For example, a Reuters Ipsos poll in February found that 84% of respondents said vaccines for diseases like measles, mumps and rubella are safe for children. A Pew poll from November found that 84% of Americans thought the benefits of the MMR jab outweighed the risks, a slight fall from 88% in 2023.
12: So we can say with confidence that we have not seen a drastic decline in confidence in vaccines. We have not fallen off a cliff of vaccine confidence.
10: So what's going on with the Politico poll that found that more Americans doubt vaccine safety than trust it?
12: That statement comes from a specific question in this poll. And this question asked people,
13: which of the following comes closest to your view? The science on vaccines is clear and it is damaging to question it. Or the facts on vaccines are still up for debate and it's damaging to enforce their uptake.
10: In the Politico poll, 39% of respondents indicated their view was closer to the first statement, that the science on vaccines is clear and it is damaging to question it. 46% were closest to the second. The facts on vaccines are still up for debate and it is damaging to enforce their uptake. Hence, the headline that more Americans doubt vaccine safety than trust it. But David is not convinced.
12: I read this question and I thought, this question is very difficult to interpret. Now, here's the problem. In this question, a survey respondent is not being asked about one thing. They are not being asked simply about the safety of vaccines or their views on vaccines. They're being asked about four different things. One, is the science clear on vaccines? Two, is it damaging to question vaccine science? Three, are the facts on vaccines still up for debate? And four, is it damaging to enforce vaccine uptake? So in this one question, there are four different beliefs about vaccines all bundled into a binary choice.
10: I mean, questions one and three are pretty close, but you get the picture. These overlapping questions make it very hard to know exactly which part of the question is driving the answer.
12: I thought, how would I answer this question? And I had a hard time answering it myself. I believe the science on vaccines is clear, but I don't actually think it's damaging to question or debate the science of vaccines when done in good faith. In fact, that's a part of good science and good vaccine policymaking. And then the question also talks about whether it's damaging to enforce vaccine uptake. And my first thought is that if vaccine uptake is enforced in an overly harsh way, that actually can backfire and decrease uptake. So even though I am a champion for vaccines and I recommend vaccines every day to my patients in clinic, even then, I would be somewhere in the middle of this question.
10: The point here is, the article headline makes a specific claim about vaccine safety, seemingly on the basis of this question, but it's very hard to know which part of it is driving that response. Is it concerns about vaccine safety or vaccine science or the enforcement of vaccine uptake or personal freedom? One more thing to consider, in some of these questions, it's not clear which vaccines we're talking about.
12: We've known for several years that the attitudes toward COVID-19 vaccines are very different than some other vaccines, like, say, those for measles. And the challenge is when a person is asked about whether they think vaccines are safe. If in their mind they're thinking about the COVID-19 vaccine, they may have very strong views and may answer that question very differently than they would for other vaccines. So that makes it difficult sometimes to tell if shifting attitudes about vaccines are shifting attitudes toward all vaccines or shifting attitudes toward COVID-19 vaccines that are then appearing in the data to show shifting attitudes toward all vaccines.
10: Politico put a link to the full survey data in their article. The strange thing is that the survey also asked a question which seems to more directly test people's opinions on vaccine safety. Asked to pick one option, 26% of respondents said,
14: "Vaccine risks are overblown by skeptics and contribute to dangerous vaccine hesitancy."
10: And 37% said,
14: "Vaccine risks are very rare and the benefits of vaccination far outweigh them for most people."
10: If you categorise both groups as trusting vaccine safety, which isn't much of a leap, it puts 63% of Americans in that group, a clear majority. After this, 15% said,
14: "Vaccine risks are not as rare as public health experts claim."
10: And just 10% of respondents took this option.
14: "Vaccine risks are significant and enforcing vaccines is dangerous."
10: Before we get too far ahead of ourselves, David isn't sure about this question either.
12: I worry that with that question, they made a similar mistake, right? Again, because you're asking about multiple different things.
10: These questions also have a lot of moving parts. And again, the actual vaccine involved is unclear. So it's hard to know what's driving the answers.
12: So I hesitate to use this data point to say that the headline question is inconsistent, although it sure does look like it challenges the interpretation.
10: We asked Politico whether they could justify the headline on their article, and a day later, they changed it. It now says,
11: many Americans express doubt about vaccines, Politico poll finds.
10: I don't think anyone can disagree with that. They added a note to the article saying the previous headline was an editing error. Let's just hope all the people who saw the headline and post about it on social media got the memo. Thanks to Dr. David Higgins. Friend of the programme, Mike Wendling, sent us this story. If you've seen a number in the news you think we should take a look at, email more or less at bbc.co.uk. Until next week, goodbye.
0: That is another edition of More or Less from the BBC. You're on RNZ National. Nice to have your company. Very soon, Emile Donovan is going to be taking you through into the evening, and there is lots of great interviews lined up on nights tonight. So stick around for that. And look, by the way, if you want to join what's known as the panel soapbox, which is a slot where we throw it open to anyone around the country every so often to come on the show and have your say about any topic that you'd like to raise. If you'd like to be part of the panel soapbox, if you know the show, why don't you email me, thepanel@rnz.co.nz, and get in touch. And it could be anything from, I don't know, racehorsing to attending a blue light disco and wish you'd have them back, or anything you like, get in touch. We'd love to hear from you on the panel soapbox. Well, taking it through to 8 o'clock, everyone loved that Stevie Ray Vaughan song, and it was cut short by the news, and that was Texas Flood by Stevie Ray Vaughan. And quite a number got in touch, said, oh my goodness me, I too am a huge Stevie Ray Vaughan fan. So here we go. This is from the great one and only Stevie Ray Vaughan, Mary Had a Little Lamb.

0: Wong say others are welcome to sign up if they can meet the same standards.
1: It obviously has benefit to both Singapore and to the New Zealand people, but again, if we can bring others into it in due course, absolutely open to doing so.
2: It is between us, but it's not exclusive. It's not meant to be exclusive. We welcome other countries to join us.
0: The agreed list of goods includes food, fuel, construction materials, and other essential supplies such as medical equipment. The last remaining permanent doctor at Palmerston North Hospital's gastroenterology department is warning about stopgap staffing measures there. Dr. James Irwin will step down from the service next month, citing workload pressure and the lack of incentives for specialists to work at smaller hospitals. While it recruits for replacements, Health NZ will plug gaps using temporary staff and locums, which Dr. Irwin says isn't ideal.
3: I think that the plan is to pay well to people who are prepared to come and deliver some service. The risk is that it's a very transactional model, that people will come, see patients in clinic and then leave and not really be available to provide long-term advice.
0: Health NZ says a new specialist will start in September and it's made other offers of employment. The Health and Disability Commissioner has found a midwife in breach of protocol following the 2019 death of a newborn baby. The infant died from accidental asphyxiation while skin to skin with his mother during her post-birth suturing. The Commissioner found the midwife failed to monitor the baby adequately, relying on verbal checks with the mother, who was using nitrous oxide for pain relief. The report concluded the midwife should have either moved the baby or delayed the procedure until another staff member could assist with monitoring. The midwife has since retired and apologised to the family. British Prime Minister Keir Starmer has met Ukrainian President Volodymyr Zelensky ahead of a European Union summit in Armenia. The leaders agreed on the importance of stepping up defence and industrial collaboration with European partners for as long as it takes. So Keir has told Mr. Zelensky that he salutes Ukraine's continued courage and bravery.
4: We stand with you. We're ready to do the necessary work with the bigger group on the support you need, the pressure we need to continue to put on Russia to make sure that we get a just and lasting peace.
0: Almost 50 heads of state and government are expected to attend the EU political community meeting later today. Australia and Japan's leaders have agreed to work more closely on economics and security in response to Iran's effective closure of the Strait of Hormuz. Australian Prime Minister Anthony Albanese has been hosting Japanese Prime Minister Sanae Takaichi at Parliament House in Canberra. Mr. Albanese says Australia and Japan share a very similar vision for the region.
5: Our two countries have never been more strategically aligned. We work closely to advance our shared interests in a peaceful, stable and prosperous region, and I welcome Sanae's commitment to promote a free and open Indo-Pacific.
0: Sanae Takaichi says both countries have a firm intention to contribute together to the peace and stability of the region and the international community. Papua New Guinea's airports authority has seized 20 gold bars in the latest alleged smuggling attempt. The National Airports Corporation says it highlights the growing issue of gold smuggling nationwide. Kaya Selby reports.
6: The gold bars were found in three separate suitcases of passengers bound for Hong Kong last week, the latest in a series of gold smuggling cases since last year. At the beginning of December, a passenger was found with gold particles worn around their pants. A few months later, a woman from Hong Kong was convicted after attempting to conceal gold in her sports bra. PNG's parliament has heard that 80,000 ounces of gold is smuggled out of the country each year. This amounts to a $300 million per year loss, the equivalent of 10% of PNG's foreign reserves.
0: And that's the news.
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1: This is RNZ National with Emile Donovan next and nights, but it's first the short forecast. From Met Service until midnight Tuesday, for Northland, Auckland and Coromandel. Cloudy periods with isolated showers in Northland, mainly in the east, spreading everywhere tomorrow. Waikato to Whanganui, including the Bay of Plenty and Central High Country. Morning and evening cloud, otherwise mainly fine, with isolated showers about coastal Bay of Plenty tomorrow night. For Gisborne to Wairarapa, fine, however, becoming cloudy north of Tokomaru Bay tomorrow, with isolated showers. Manawatu to Wellington, cloudy, becoming fine tomorrow morning. For Nelson, Buller, Grey and Westland, fine except for patchy fog or cloud, morning and night. For Marlborough, Canterbury, Otago and Southland, fine, apart from areas of low cloud or fog in the east, from Kaikoura Coast to Dunedin. Fiordland, mostly cloudy with isolated showers. The Chatham Islands, mostly cloudy with the odd light shower possible tomorrow. 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I'll be back with more news for you at 9 o'clock.

0: All welcome along tonight. Sunil Donovan here and with you till midnight as we kick off another week here on RNZ National. Great to have you company. Thanks for tuning in. It's most excellent to be here. We've got a great program coming up for you tonight as well. Let me tell you about it. We're going to begin tonight with a bit of politics. The politics of waiting, you might say. It's a pretty common catch cry at the moment. Where is the Labour Party? Where are its policy announcements? Where's its vision for the country? To which the response might well be, well, the Labour Party's on top of the polls, so whatever plan they have is working. The spin-off's Hayden Donnell has written a piece about this, and the, well, I guess the surprising effectiveness of shutting up, and he joins me to chat about it in a minute or two. After that, around 25 past, there or thereabouts, it is May the 4th. May the 4th be with you, which is my uncle's birthday. So happy birthday, Travis. And it's also my cousin's birthday. So happy birthday, Neve. It also happens to be International Star Wars Day. I will be joined by perhaps New Zealand's biggest Star Wars fan, Christy Glasgow, to nerd out for a bit. Emma Kay is along after that to chat about New Zealand's unusual history of medical advertising. And then around 10 to 9, Ben Strang is our sportsman tonight. He will talk sport with me up to 9 o'clock. The quiz is after 9. Tonight's topic is Star Wars. But before we get to that, let us crown a winner of last week's mug. Strong field of contenders last week, but the winner, the champion, was the only person, to my knowledge anyway, the only person who got a 5 out of 5. It is Craig from Wellington, who is on the line now. Craig, is this is just the sweetest feeling, isn't it?
1: It is, yeah. It's a great feeling.
0: Now, Craig, congratulations. These mugs don't come easy. Your quiz was about aliens. The quizmaster copped a lot of flack for this quiz, with many people texting in to say it was too easy. What do you think, Craig?
1: That's not the right answer.
0: The right answer is no, it was terribly difficult. And also, doing it under pressure, Craig, that's the challenge, isn't it? Your mind goes to funny places when you're on the radio.
1: It does.
0: Yeah. You think, I could really cause an international incident now if I wanted to? I won't, but I could.
1: Yeah, drop the F-bomb or something, but yeah, no. Yeah.
0: Now, yeah. I also, Craig, very much enjoyed receiving an email the day after. Do you know about this email, Craig?
1: No.
0: Okay, it was from Suzanne. Yeah. We were wondering if we could please get access to the radio recording of the night's quiz at 9:05 p.m. from Thursday, April 30th, 2026. My husband, Craig, answered 5 correct questions in the aliens quiz, and I would love to share it with family and friends if possible, please. So we sent it to Suzanne. I was wondering whether you'd had any reviews, reception from your friends and family who've listened to that.
1: No, just the kids. I've listened a few times, but I haven't put it out on social media or anything.
0: Not yet. You haven't released the limited edition vinyl yet. What do the kids think of it?
1: Yeah, they were pretty stoked. Yeah. They were nervous.
0: They wouldn't have gotten a 5 out of 5, would they?
1: No.
0: Yeah, so you go.
1: too many questions around, you have to be, I suppose, a veteran of 80s TV.
0: Mid-80s pop culture. Yeah, that's right. Very good. How was your weekend, Craig? What did you get up to?
1: It's good. Yeah, a lot of dadmen. Went to the Hurricanes game.
0: Nice.
1: With some few workmates. Watched one of my workmates is Captain Hurricane, so watched him.
0: Excuse me, what? One of your workmates is Captain Hurricane.
1: Yeah. So that was a sight to behold.
0: You got to tell me more about this. In fact, perhaps I'll ask you to pass on your workmates' details if they're keen to talk about being Captain Hurricane. How do you get a job like that? Out of interest.
1: Not too sure, he's doing well.
0: I guess you want to keep it pretty quiet, don't you?
1: Yeah.
0: Great stuff. All right, well, Craig, you are the winner of the mug. The mug will be winging its way to you very shortly indeed. The mug that makes everything taste better. My question to you and to all of the other mug winners is, what will be the first drink that you take out of this magnificent mug that makes everything taste better?
1: It has to be coffee.
0: Yeah, there you go.
1: It's going to taste sweet. Yeah.
0: Excellent. Sure. I'm glad to hear it. All right, mate. Well, thanks for listening. Congratulations and have a great week.
1: Champion. Cheers, Will.
0: See you. That's Craig in Wellington. The winner of last week's night's mug, and you too can experience those endorphins flowing through every fibre of your being by winning tonight's quiz. As I mentioned, the topic is Star Wars, the original trilogy, which is one of those topics, isn't it, Star Wars? Everyone knows something about Star Wars, but some people know way too much about Star Wars. They know, you know, they know the name of Darth Vader's fourth cousin, once removed, who appeared for half a second in the Star Wars Christmas special. So the Quizmaster has tried to keep things balanced, much like the Force. Your entry question refers to one of the great lines of dialogue of the original Star Wars trilogy, and indeed perhaps one of the great lines of dialogue of the 20th century.
2: I love you.
0: It's Princess Leia. She's speaking there to Han Solo. My question to you is, what is Han Solo's response to Princess Leia saying, I love you? Is it A, I love you too? Is it B, thank you? Or is it C, I know? Send me a text if you know. 2101's the number. After that, around 25 past nine, really looking forward to this, it is 40 years and a few days since the Chernobyl disaster, 40 years since any kind of meaningful human presence in the city of Pripyat. And in its way, it is an incredible 40-year experience because experiment, because in the interceding 40 years, a unique ecosystem has sprung up in the shadow of this disaster, this world which has been abandoned by humans and reclaimed by nature. Jim Smith is an environmental scientist at the University of Portsmouth. He has studied the region for more than 30 years, and he joins me to talk about the nature of Chernobyl. And I can tell you that that, along with some Pacific Waves, will take us through to 10 o'clock. 2101 is the text number. nights@rnz.co.nz is the email address. The full rundown of tonight's program can be found on our website, rnz.co.nz/nights. But we begin today with politics, and in just over 180 days, New Zealanders across the country will cast their vote for who they wish to lead the country forward. But as we inch closer to election day, rather than the political rhetoric heating up, well, at least on one side of the equation, it has been crickets. We are talking about His Majesty's loyal opposition. Labour has been getting attention from all sides for how quiet, ambiguous, light on detail they have been, particularly when it comes to policy. The fractious relationship between New Zealand First and National has been taking up much of the airtime, but Labour's been content to keep its distance, stay out of the fray largely. So is staying still while your opponents fight among themselves, the Wally Lewis approach, is it really the best political strategy? Well, Hayden Donnell has been writing about Labour's disappearing act for the spin-off. He joins us on the line now. Hello, Hayden.
3: Kia ora, Emil. Great to be here again.
0: So you're a political pundit now, are you?
3: Yeah, I like to. I was so constrained with media commentary. Now I'm branching out. I've got so many other thoughts to share with the world.
0: Range, yeah. What moved you to write this article?
3: Oh, just the observing the situation. It's just been quite remarkable how Labour has been able to essentially issue very little to no policy. And we're about 6 months out from an election, aren't we, right now? You know, close enough. And it's been almost radio silence, and it's quite a remarkable strategy. So I thought it was worth commenting on.
0: We are, as I mentioned in the intro, I think we're about 7 months away, aren't we, from election day. The Labour Party is, by many polls, the highest polling party in the land, the best polling single party in the land. How would you characterise Labour's approach to politics since being returned to opposition in 2023?
3: Well, I mean, they've been relentless prosecutors of the government and almost single-minded in that focus, and they have a few MPs that do that pretty well. I think Chris Hipkins is at his best when he's simply pointing out relatively in a straightforward way what Chris Luxon is doing or not doing, or what he perceives as doing the government is doing wrong. Kieran McNulty is another one that does that pretty well, and they have a bunch that do that. What they're not doing necessarily is presenting their vision of what they would do themselves. They're quite content to stay in that prosecutorial mode.
0: Well, in the words of your hero and mine, Dr. Spock, Hayden, it has always been easier to destroy than create, hasn't it?
3: Well, yeah, and the other thing that will always get quoted about this strategy is that don't interrupt your enemy while he's making a mistake. And now that mistake could be a bunch of things. It could be the bickering between Luxon and Winston Peters and David Seymour and that taking up the oxygen and that seeming a bit chaotic. And it could also just be the dire state of things. This is the thing, right? No one is very happy with the status quo, whether that's the government's fault or not is a matter for debate, but the actual message that Labor has been able to stay on for a really long time is we're going to fix jobs, health, homes, the cost of living. That's the mantra that they repeat over and over again in almost a sort of deadening way. And the thing is, no one's really happy with any of that stuff. The cost of living sucks. The health system is in crisis. Homes are too expensive still. And the economy's kind of in the toilet thanks to the Strait of Hormuz. So no one's happy with that stuff. And if you're fighting on that ground, you're in a pretty good position.
0: Have you been surprised by the Labor Party's approach?
3: No, not particularly. Have you been? I know I hate it when people bring the interview back to you, but I mean, it's pretty in character for where Labor has been at for the last 6 to 9 years. It's pretty in character for how Chris Hipkins treated his prime ministership such that it was for the 6 months that he had it. He wanted to run a pretty small target campaign, keep it pretty constrained, not get too ambitious, don't frighten the horses. And so, no, I don't think I'm too surprised that they haven't wanted to go out there with big, bold policies and contest that stuff. And I think the other thing I'm not surprised by is it kind of makes sense. You can see it in the polls right now.
0: Yeah.
3: The second that Labor announces some big strategy or policy, National will be eager to take that bait and prosecute that instead of what they're doing now, which is having to defend a relatively dire present, right? They want to scare people about a possible future under the radical Labor government and the Greens and Party Māori rather than actually defend their record, which as things stand doesn't look that good.
0: Well, I mean, that's the thing, isn't it? As if you were a Labor Party strategist and you were listening to this interview or reading Hayden Donnell's piece about this, you might say, well, that Donnell fellow can toot his horn from dawn till dusk. But the thing is, this strategy, it's working. It seems to be working, Hayden. And if it's working and your number one priority is getting back into government, then by hook or by crook, you stick with what's working.
3: Well, yeah, and I mean, that's what the piece essentially says. It is working. There are just, in running such a small target strategy, there are real downsides. Now, the thing to note here is that Labor has said it will release more pilot policy after the budget comes out, and you can really defend that. You can say, oh, well, that's prudent. They just need to know where the books are at before they actually say what they're going to do. Now, maybe that's fair enough. Henry Cook's gone through this, the post-Henry Cook, he's gone through this and seen that actually parties like National in 2023 and Labor itself in 2017 had announced a lot more policy at this stage of the election cycle. The thing is, if they don't release that policy, if they don't actually show they have any kind of plan to address jobs, health, homes, the cost of living, then you end up potentially seeming like you're not actually a credible alternative to the status quo, like you don't necessarily have a plan. The other thing is that you can seem eventually a little bit ridiculous, and we've had tastes of that, right? You had it when Chris Hipkins was asked what he would do about the fuel crisis, and he said, well, that's actually for the government to be talking about what they
0: would do. We're not going to help them out.
3: we're not going to give our plan. And when you say that kind of thing, well, actually you just seem like, what's the point of you? You know, when it's something that important, when you're so determined to not contest anything on your policy grounds, then you can end up seeming a little bit ridiculous. And so those are the downsides, and there are other downsides, because it could take them to the election. They could win. But then if you win with no mandate to actually do anything, what's the point of being in politics? And we saw that a little bit with the 2020 Labor government that was elected on a relatively unambitious platform, or they didn't feel like they had a mandate to enact big changes despite the fact that they were voted in by a historic MMP majority. They didn't, and they ended up being blamed for the COVID downturn, the status quo. They were voted out. You see that in UK Labor right now. They ran a similar small target strategy. They're now being blamed for the status quo that they don't feel that they can change. And so you end up being stuck in the mud, not enacting any changes to the status quo, which is that you are principally meant to be doing in politics, changing the world for the better, and as you perceive it, and you end up getting voted out anyway.
0: I do kind of get the sense that there is quite a sort of aggressive, toxic kind of narrative tone towards politics and politicians at the moment. And I wonder whether... Because you're right, the UK Labour has plummeted to these doldrums lows after polling with astounding highs before the election that voted them in. And maybe there's just a segment of many countries' electorates at the moment that just wants to tear things to shreds, regardless of what they are. And maybe the error is putting out policy, because the alternative to putting out policy is not putting out policy. And policy does commit you to something. Not putting out policy means that anything is at least theoretically possible. Of course it's not, but it, you know, it leaves it up to people's imaginations. And maybe that's what people want at the moment, is their imaginations.
3: I don't know. About Labour, right? It behooves them right now to almost be a cloud of infinite possibilities.
0: Yeah, well,
3: as soon
0: exactly.
3: as they become a list of propositions, then people might not want that. Of course, UK Labour was voted in on very little in the way of actually promising to change things, just because there was a dire status quo that everyone hated, and they represented change from that status quo, and they're the traditional party that changes the status quo. The fact is, they got in and they hadn't actually proposed anything that would change meaningfully the status quo that everyone hated, and so now they're responsible for it and everyone hates them. And the same could very well happen here. The situation doesn't look that good. And if you don't feel like you have a mandate to implement change when you get in, well, then you could end up being hated just as much as before. And the issue with that is it's become existential for UK Labour. They are now not even the biggest party on the left. Many polls the Green Party is. And the same is true of the UK Conservative Party. You can see when people get so dissatisfied with the status quo parties end up dying if they don't meaningfully change it. There are risks there. There are risks there. It may win them. They're doing very well right now, but I think that there are things that could go wrong for them as well.
0: Do you think that bad policy is worse than no policy at all?
3: No, because I mean, I would say this as a journalist, because at least if you have something that you're proposing, we know where you stand. To be honest with you, Emil, I don't necessarily think that elections are won and lost on a set of policy propositions. I think that they are won and lost on essentially vibes, where people are feeling what people are feeling in their back pocket. They're not necessarily monitoring politics on a day-to-day level, and if the vibes are bad, they'll vote for the alternative. And in this case, I think Labour is actually benefiting from that. But if they are voted in with no mandate to actually enact change to those vibes, what people are feeling, then they may find themselves in the same position.
0: Yeah, because I mean, the reason I ask that is, again, trying to put myself in the shoes of the Labour policy advisor who's listening to this. They may have heard you earlier on say... say, you know, that the priorities for any wannabe government at this point in time are jobs, health, homes, and cost of living. And this policy advisor might well agree with that, but they also might have an addendum to that, which is to say, but you know, 20% of the world's supply of petrol and gas is currently up in the air. We have absolutely no idea when things are going to be restored to normalcy, if ever. And dealing with those issues, jobs, health, homes, cost of living, requires certainty that we just don't have at this point in time. So better to not make any promises than promises that you might actually have to end up detracting 6 months into the future.
3: Yes, but then you will have a budget. You will be able to go forward with principles. And it's not like it's an all or nothing thing. Oh, no, the Strait of Hormuz is closed. We cannot propose literally anything. No, you still have to go forward with a set of propositions for addressing those concerns for people, even if the situation is bad. And yes, maybe you'll have to explain that things have changed and maybe that will be difficult, but that is politics, right? You have to tell people how you're going to address those concerns, especially if you've spent 3 years saying Labour is going to go forward with a plan to help you with your jobs, health, homes, and the cost of living. You can't just then say, well, the Strait of Hormuz is closed, so we're not going to go in with anything. I don't think that that's really that credible. Of course there's going to be uncertainty. There is always uncertainty in life, and there's always uncertainty in the international sphere, but that doesn't mean that you cannot propose anything as a political party, and I think to say that that's the case would be a cop-out.
0: Hayden, I'm making you not the leader of the Labour Party, maybe the president of the policy analysis team.
3: Oh, of course. This is a role I've always known exactly. That I'd assume one day.
0: Indeed. And you're talking to the party top brass. What's your kind of message in a nutshell to the party at this point in time?
3: Oh, I don't want to advise the Labour Party, Emil. What I've outlined.
0: You just want to complain. You just want to complain, don't you? In the pages of the spin-off.
3: Exactly. I am. I'm a political commentator. Not a political. Look, the reality is that they are in a conundrum, right? As soon as they become material, as soon as they become something that the National Party can attack in a meaningful way, such as, you know, for instance, the capital gains tax, then they lose some of their power. And so it is tough, and I get that, but at the same time, it won't be very credible to go into an election with just a list of nothing. And they did that last time and were kind of rubbish because they went into an election with 15% off beans, and that was not welcomed by the electorate either. I think that maybe it helps to see policy as an extension of character in some ways, that policy actually expresses what is meaningful to you and what you care about, and people care about politicians seeming genuine and not a triangulated political workshop piece of sludge, which is probably where the Labour Party has fallen down in the past, right? They've seemed like they're just a fully triangulated centrist voter, kind of don't really have any principles, sort of sludgy kind of party that doesn't really speak for anything. And so I think people will respect you more if you stand on principles in some ways, if you seem genuine. And you know what? You know what I'd do, Emil?
0: What would you do?
3: I'd be laser focused on four things. I would be.
0: Yeah.
3: I'd be laser focused on jobs, health, homes, and the cost of living, because those are the things that people care about. You know what? They're right about that.
0: And as we know, laser focus is the strongest kind
3: laser
0: of focus.
3: Laser focus. You've got to be laser focused. Yeah, it's very important to get those lasers out when you're focusing.
0: Well, we have not when the planes are flying overhead. We have about 7 months left to sort of be a witness to what's going to happen. Hayden Donnell, lovely talking to you again. Thanks very much, and till next time.
3: Thanks very much, Emil. I just want to make it clear that I know absolutely nothing and have no connection to the Labour policy team.
0: There is Hayden Donnell, who is a senior writer for the spin-off. It is coming up to 8:30 here on RNZ National. What do you think of this? What do you make of this? This absence of substantive policy from the main opposition party. I've got some texts coming in from way all across the political spectrum, as a matter of fact, some of which I can't read on here for fear of angering the Broadcasting Standards Authority. Who is your guest? Someone writes. What does he know about politics? The Labour government were not voted in a number majority in 2020. They formed a coalition with First. Okay. Someone else says Labour's faking it till they can make it. They were a disaster for New Zealand. And we are still paying for their mess. Many exclamation marks. Someone else says, from what I understand, the Labour Party are waiting to hear what National has in the budget, which I would think this person says is common sense. Curious to hear from you on this. Do you consider this vacuum to be a good thing, a bad thing, or simply a thing that is at this point in time? 2101, that's the text number. We're talking history with Emma Kay very shortly, who has entered the building. And then Ben Strang is here to talk sport tonight, but it is May the 4th. May the 4th be with you. If you know, you know. If you don't, it is International Star Wars Day. This started as a fan-driven pun, but has since grown into a worldwide event. Fans marking the day through everything from movie marathons and cosplay to themed events and collectibles. Here in Aotearoa, that enthusiasm's just as strong, and if you know that better than Christy Glasgow, who runs the New Zealand Star Wars website alongside her husband Matt, and who's been part of the fandom for decades, she joins us on the line now. Christy, may the 4th be with you.
2: And to you too.
0: So, I mean, when does it all begin with you?
2: We get up very early because, of course, we're following all of the news from the international channels. Mm-hmm. Of course, we had brand new Star Wars to watch today with Maul Shadow Lord on Disney Plus. And my family and I have been tracking down all of these Star Wars toys currently available at Burger King branches around New Zealand. So there's toys, things to watch, things to do. We don't have movies playing on at the cinema today like we have in the past, but of course we've got The Mandalorian and Grogu coming out for later this month.
0: Yeah. So, I mean, these toys from these Burger Kings around the country, how are you acquiring them? Are you sending spies down to the far-flung corners of New Zealand so that you can get the whole list of them?
2: My husband and I are very adept at running around different stores, tracking down when the latest Star Wars toys come out. Of course, we've got Hasbro products at the warehouse and Farmers and other distributors. So we've got sort of a system of sort of like a weekly check of see what's out there. So we've been hitting up. We're lucky that we have quite a few Burger King branches near us. Yeah. And we go around and politely ask the staff which ones they've got. And if they've got ones we've got, we go to the next one. We've got one left to collect.
0: Oh, really? One left?
2: Yeah.
0: What is it?
2: Zeb from the new movie. Of course, he originated in Rebels. I love the character. Great. Looking forward to seeing him on the big screen.
0: Christy, when does your love affair with Star Wars begin?
2: So I was a little too young to see the original trilogy when it originally came out. I got into Star Wars with the prequel era. Phantom Menace came out in high school. And then, of course, I really, really got into it with Attack of the Clones in 2002. Mm. That was it. My whole budget was spent on collectibles. I started sewing myself costumes, taught myself to sew because I really wanted to be a Jedi Knight. And it's just grown from there. I've done pilgrimages to filming locations in Italy. I go to the Star Wars conventions and across the world. I've gone to London and America going to celebration conventions and, of course, sharing it with my family as well. We have grown into quite a passionate Star Wars family. Our daughter has grown up with it. She was costuming since the age of 3, going along to Armageddon conventions. She's been to overseas conventions with us too. Yeah, it's such a passion for us. We love the stories and we love the excitement of the new ones coming out as well.
0: Being a teenager when The Phantom Menace came out must have been a big thing because it's 99, isn't it, The Phantom Menace? So yes. I would have been about 7 or 8 years old and I remember there were cinemas. It was Meet Joe Black, wasn't it? Meet Joe Black came out in 1998 and it did really well at the box office, partly because thousands and thousands of Star Wars fans would buy tickets to see Meet Joe Black just so that they could see the trailer for The Phantom Menace and then they'd leave after the trailer had finished. Like, it was a real time, wasn't it? I suppose understandably, considering it had been 20 years since, you know, maybe one of the most influential films ever.
2: Yeah, I'm just sad that I was like a little bit too young to really get into the collecting of it. But yeah, a few years later, I had my sort of part-time paychecks at the ready. So thankfully, my husband did collect a lot in that era. He's just a few years older than me, so he was able to really get. So of course, when we married, we joined our collections together. So I was able to kind of catch up on all of the incredible merchandise that I missed out at. But
0: right.
2: Yeah, it was such an incredible buzz.
0: So Matt was into, your husband Matt was into Star Wars, independent of you. You did not drag him into this world.
2: No, we met through Star Wars.
0: Stop it!
2: He was 7 years old when the very first film came out. So, of course, he was the exact perfect age to experience the hype of Star Wars. He's always been, you know, a big sort of sci-fi, big fan of both real space and, of course, the science fiction as well. And so he was running the Star Wars New Zealand website when I really got in and I was wanting to connect with the local fan group. And he had just put a call out for volunteers to write articles for the Star Wars New Zealand website. Mm-hmm. About some of the awesome New Zealand actors that have been in the Star Wars live action series. So I put my hand up. We got to talking. We bought our collectibles off each other before eventually meeting in person, and the rest was history.
0: I know that Temuera Morrison was in the Star Wars films. What other New Zealanders have been in Star Wars?
2: Keisha Castle Hughes plays the Queen of Naboo
0: episode
2: 3. We have Jayla Geyer playing Captain Typho in episode 2 as well. We have Daniel Logan playing the very young Boba Fett alongside Temuera Morrison in Attack of the Clones. And Bodie Taylor, a local actor, also played the younger version of Temuera Morrison when they were clones training on Kamino.
0: I definitely asked the right person that question, I think, Christy.
2: And more recently, we have Simone Kessel playing Princess Leia's mother in the Obi-Wan Kenobi series. And we have Michelle Ang, a New Zealand actress, playing the female clone in the Bad Batch animated series as well. So there's lots of Kiwis to support.
4: You know, Christy, there are quite a few people out there who are of the opinion, and it lives deep within their soul, that there are three Star Wars movies and that's it. And everything else is just a cynical money-making grab, or George Lucas just wanting to dominate the whole universe and using Star Wars as his instrument to do so. What do you think?
2: I do appreciate that for people. I certainly appreciate nostalgia. I'm old enough to sort of feel very fondly about the Star Wars that got me into the fandom. But we're kind of slightly a multi-generational family here. My daughter she was just a little bit too young to really get into the prequels, so she kind of came in with the animation that came a little bit later. I'm more of a prequel fan. That's what got me in, and my husband was old enough to see the original trilogy. And I know that there is such a huge variety of Star Wars shows and content and games and books, but you don't need to love it all. You can just love the stuff that resonates with you. I love the video games. I've read lots of the novels. I even watch some of the, because we've got our daughter, we have watched the young child animation. The Young Jedi Adventures is a recent series. It's aimed at very young fans, but I particularly love just enjoying some of the more softer, fun, not as dark sides. And then, of course, I do appreciate the shows like The Acolyte that did have a darker side to it. And of course, the new Maul series are very dark, very cool. But it's all different, and you don't have to love all of it. You can just collect what you want, watch what you like. There's something in it for everyone. And that's kind of the fun part of it. If it was all the same, I think it would lose its interest. There's always new generations coming in. We're seeing the fans coming through that absolutely love the sequels because that's what they discovered when they were young, and that's got them into Star Wars. So you don't need to love it all. Just find the stuff that resonates with you and just love that.
4: What's the biggest Star Wars marathon you've ever done, Christy?
2: I have done 3 films in the cinema. I don't think I've seen more than 3 on the big screen in one day. I did those a couple of times. Always fun to do that with a crowd of people. I don't know that I've done a full 24 hours, I got to say. Probably showing my age a little bit there, but 24 hours is a stretch. But we do regularly pick a show. It's fantastic. They're all on Disney Plus, and just go through and marathon. And we'll watch a whole bunch of episodes in one evening after work. Then the next day we go through and we kind of do it all in one go. You can do it with some of the live action series. You can go back and watch Obi-Wan, Kenobi, all the way through start to finish. And I find condensing it down is so much better. I just love watching all the episodes back to back to back rather than episodic, how Disney releases them on Disney Plus. They kind of feel a little bit more like a movie, and you really get the immersion. The storytelling really comes through on those ones. So I do love a good marathon, but I don't think I'm quite top 24 hours. I know there's like lists online if you do like all the movies in like the proper sort of order, and then you can add in live action. It just goes on for days and days and days if you really want to.
4: Judah sent me a text saying, I went to some of the Star Wars filming locations when I was in Tunisia last year, which featured in the first film that came out. An unexpected highlight of my trip, says Jude. And Tunisia is where Tatooine is shot, right? And I think some of the sets from like the original movie are actually still there and were reused for the prequel trilogy.
2: Yes. The Lars homestead is a real place. You can go visit it. Sadly, that is on my list. I have not gotten there quite yet, but it does still exist. And of course, they went back and shot the Lars homestead in episode 2, a little bit of episode 3. And we also see it in the Obi-Wan Kenobi series because it's set on Tatooine as well. It's kind of a pilgrimage for Star Wars fans to go. There are a few more tour companies today, so it is easier for fans to go find these places because it's in the middle of nowhere. But yeah, it was really hard for fans back in the day to find it, but of course with the fandom growing and online connection, it's much, much easier to find the information for the different filming locations, and Tunisia's got to be right up there on the top of most fans' lists of places to go see.
4: Christy, let me ask you just finally, you're only allowed to watch one more Star Wars film for the rest of your life. What is it?
2: I know this might be slightly controversial for some Star Wars fans, but it would probably be Attack of the Clones, because that's the first film that I saw on the big screen, the sort of roar of the crowd when Yoda pulled out his lightsaber.
4: Christopher
2: and
4: Lee.
2: I got engaged where Padme and Anakin got married. The actual filming location in Italy, that is where my now husband took me and proposed to me, standing in the spot where Anakin and Padme got married. So that is very, very near and dear to my heart. For that reason specifically. So I could never part without being able to watch that on a very regular basis.
4: Yoda jumping around Mace Windu with his purple lightsaber. Oh, take me
2: back.
4: Yeah. No, fair enough too. Christy Glasgow, really nice talking to you, Christy. Thanks very much for that. And may the fourth be with you.
2: May the fourth be with you.
4: That is Christy Glasgow, who runs the Star Wars New Zealand website alongside her husband, Matt. What do you think's the best Star Wars movie, Emma Kay? Have you seen, are you a Star Wars?
5: I am a Star Wars fan.
4: Yeah?
5: This is, I feel like, such a loaded question. No matter how I answer, it's going to be wrong to
4: There's no wrong answer.
5: I honestly really like Episode 4, like the original A New Hope.
4: Oh,
5: I think
4: yeah.
5: There's something it's about great. It. I don't know. It's just, it's very space fantasy. It's just, yeah.
4: There's
5: it's
4: nothing, nothing like it.
5: It is amazing.
4: There's
5: I love it.
4: There's nothing like it.
5: Yeah.
4: Yeah. No, good show. Empire Strikes Back for me. Hey, Emma Kay, how you doing?
5: Yeah, I'm good, thank you.
4: Emma Kay, I'm very well, thank you. Emma Kay is our resident historian, pops along every Monday. She runs Small Histories of New Zealand on the social medias, specifically the Instagrams and the TikToks, where she digs up curious stories and quirky articles and forgotten treasures from the past. And you have great topics tonight. What is your topic tonight, Emma Kay?
5: Tonight I'm going to be talking about medical advertising and some of the regulations that they brought in, because it was absolutely unhinged for a while there.
4: That was nice. That was like a history version of Stars in Their Eyes. So New Zealand, at the outset, we are a really interesting country in this regard, aren't we? Because we allow medical advertising when almost everybody else doesn't.
5: Yeah, pretty much every. We are one of two in the world.
4: Yeah.
5: It's us in the US. And yeah, we allow medicine, like when you're watching TV, you see, like, I don't know, Panadol or something. They're always, it's not the big medication, but you are allowed to advertise medication directly to people.
4: Yeah. Now, it is fairly regulated these days, but I'm going to go out on a limb here and make a prediction that in the 19th and 20th centuries, it was not as tightly regulated as in 2026.
5: It was absolutely not. Most things were not. But yeah, we have the first kind of attempt at regulating this, because before about 1908, you could just say anything in the papers about your products. It's very sort of snake oil salesman. You could just...
4: Doctors smoke Camel.
5: Yeah.
4: Well, I suppose this is actually before even that.
5: Yeah. You could just do... You could say anything. You could say your product cured cancer. You could say that it would fix, you know, like it would fix every problem imaginable with you.
4: Yeah.
5: So in 1908, we get the wonderfully named Quackery Prevention Act, which is so fantastic. And it's very minor. It's very limited in terms of what it sort of regulates, but it basically says that if you sell something claiming that it does something, like a medication, and it doesn't do that, you can be fined for it, which feels like a very straightforward and sensible thing.
4: It does.
5: Sort of astonishes me that they weren't doing that beforehand.
4: This is in 1908.
5: Yes, it's 1908.
4: Oh, it's time.
5: Yeah, so
4: I would think some people would say 18 years later,
5: you could still
4: hasn't really been enforced.
5: Yeah. But they definitely were at the time. They did. It's quite interesting because you can really see a very stark before and after in terms of how people are advertising and also the products that were being advertised, because they are absolutely insane beforehand.
4: Okay. All right. So, give us maybe an example of some of the advertising that we might have seen of the time.
5: Yeah. So there is an absolutely fantastic one. A guy called Mr. H.E. Kugelman, who refers to himself as Cure-All Kugelman. And Cure-All is spelt with a K, so it's like nice little alliteration.
4: Nice.
5: And so he gets got by the Quackery Protection Act. He's been selling in Sydney, and so he goes, oh, New Zealand is ripe for the picking. So he comes over here to start advertising, and not long after gets got for it. But he sells products like H.E. Kugelman's Electric Essence.
4: Sounds good to me.
5: It's astonishing. I love the name. It's, quote, an external remedy for all pains and aches. Nothing like this has ever been known, and nothing else will ever equal it.
4: Well, it's the essence of electric.
5: It's the essence of electric, which I imagine was quite a, you know, it's a very catchy thing to say at the time.
4: I don't know what that would look like or what it would feel like, but
5: don't know.
4: But sign me up.
5: This thing also cured everything.
4: What did it cure?
5: I have cut this right down because genuinely it listed about 50 different conditions that it could cure. These are some of the best, the greatest hits. You could cure your sprains, your aches. You could cure mumps. You could cure snake bites. You could burns. There was also
0: you could
5: a
0: cure snake bites.
5: Snake bites.
0: In New Zealand.
5: I don't know if...
0: He brought that one over from Sydney, didn't he?
5: I don't think he quite curated whether that should be advertised here.
0: Uh-huh.
5: Yeah. He had a few other excellent ones as well. He had a, I love this, a herbal magnetic ointment, which cures sores, chilblains, cuts, and also... bad legs. No clarification on what bad legs means.
0: Yeah.
5: And then also continuing with our little like electric kind of theme because it was very big at the moment. The natural electric blood purifier, which cures all blood skin diseases, apparently, like scurvy or eczema or cancer or lupus. If you took it, any of those cured?
0: Well, I suppose electric would have been sort of one of the words of the moment, right?
5: Absolutely.
0: Like how now, if you want to sell a brand new product, you'd make sure that it was AI buttressed.
5: Oh, yeah, absolutely. Like there's always the big buzzwords and it's the new big technology, right?
0: Yeah, yeah.
5: But yeah, no, he really went all in on his advertising. It's quite fun. He talks about on his, like, he's got this massive, massive long ad listing off. These are just a few of the products. He's got a bunch of them and they're all like magnetic and herbal and electric. And then he says you can write in to get a free handbook of all of his products. You can like peruse at your leisure and then order them. And it can be posted for free to any address on the planet, according to the advert. And I'd love to know if someone tried to get it posted somewhere really weird. Because I feel like it's a very bold claim.
0: There are some slightly sort of spiritual undertones to some of the advertising that we see around this time too, yeah?
5: Yeah. Yeah, it's quite interesting how they try to kind of tap into what's going on at the time. So like we see electric, for example, or one that's quite spiritual. So another one that got banned was Vitadatio, I think is how it's pronounced.
0: Uh-huh.
5: And some of the ads, and these are also the first ads that you start to see for it in New Zealand before it arrived. So it's quite ominous just seeing these in the papers. Sound the glad tidings. The great healer is come. Vitadatio for all diseases. It cures without operation the worst cases.
0: Right.
5: It's very religious undertones.
0: Yeah, and it scans nicely too.
5: It does.
0: Tell me about witch's oil.
5: Oh, witch's oil is so fun because all of like so many of the advertisements start with the very catchy little like, did you ever look like a worn out shilling and feel even worse?
0: All the time.
5: And I'm like, what does that even mean? I'm not sure it endears me to the product, but it is very vivid, isn't it?
0: It is vivid. It is vivid.
5: Yeah. Yeah. So it was a like an oil, like it's like a cream basically, or a massage oil that is meant to reduce pain wherever you rub it into your skin. And it's quite fun because this is one that does get past the Quackery Prevention Act, so they continue advertising afterwards, but they really change up how they're advertising very quickly when it comes in. So beforehand, they are saying all kinds of outlandish claims. There's like a bunch of different conditions it's meant to cure. So earache, chilblains, influenza, which you're meant to consume it to cure influenza.
0: Oh, okay, yeah.
5: But it is a massage oil. I feel like that's kind of baffling that it's also edible, but... it was apparently awarded a gold medal at the very vaguely named New Zealand International Exhibition, of which I can find no evidence of that existing.
0: Well, you know, they gave it a gold, though.
5: They gave it a gold.
0: Yeah.
5: And there was also, they used taglines like, you know, quick in action and permanent in result. And then 1908, Quackery Prevention Act. And suddenly they're like, oh, our thing cures specifically external pain that you can put the stuff on. It's really good for a little while and it does its best and it will make you stop hurting for a little bit. It's very, very stark difference compared to how they were advertising before that.
0: Very, very quickly, presumably we have updated the Quackery Prevention Act since 1908. What now regulates what we are allowed to advertise on television in New Zealand?
5: Yeah, so we went through a couple of different things. There was like the Medical Advertisements Act, and that kind of did a bunch of other really common sense things. It prevented companies from paying for testimonials, which feels like it should be quite, you know, reasonable. A few other bits and pieces like that. But these days we have the Therapeutic Products Bill, which is 2022, and that much more heavily regulates the advertisement of it. So you can't advertise anything serious. You can't advertise like a cure for cancer on TV.
0: Mm-hmm.
5: Everything has to be very provable. And it is, yeah, significantly more tight compared to when we were advertising electric essences in the papers.
0: 114 years is a long time in advertising.
5: Absolutely.
0: Emma Kay, thanks very much.
5: Yeah, thank you.
0: Catch you next week.
5: Thanks.
0: That is our historian Emma Kay, whom you can find on Instagram and on TikTok, Small Histories of New Zealand. It is 10 to 9 here on RNZ National, and that means it is time to talk sport. And we are joined tonight for the first time by journalist, premier cricketer,
4: And commentator, I hear he's quite a handy golfer as well, Ben Strang. Ben, kia ora to you, and welcome to the program from the studio in Wellington.
6: Kia ora, Mel. It's very nice of you to talk to me in such lovely ways.
4: How's your dog, more importantly?
6: Yeah, my dog is good. He's he was a bit excited that I was leaving. He thought we were going for a walk, but instead I was coming to the studio. Yeah, so he's a little bit disappointed tonight, actually. But
4: he'd be disappointed in me. To give him my best regards.
6: Yeah, I will.
4: Yeah. There's lots of sports stuff to talk about tonight, and perhaps we'll start with some golf. And I remember this like it was yesterday when LIV Golf was coming out, this challenger to the American monopoly, the PGA, professional golfing monopoly that the Americans had, and people were saying, oh, the Saudis don't care about golf, they just want to burn up the American monopoly on this, and they've been too casual, and they're paying these golfers hundreds of millions of dollars for a year's worth of work, and it'll never work, and here we are 3 years later, and it doesn't seem like it's worked, Ben.
6: Yeah, I think they called it sports washing, didn't they?
4: Sports washing, that was
6: it. Which I think is the, you know, possibly an appropriate term, but you're right. They've got to 2026 and they've decided, actually, we're not going to fund this beyond this year. It's cost them billions and billions of dollars. But at the end of this year, they're going to pull their funding. It essentially seems like it's all over. You know, the golfers and several stakeholders are chatting between themselves, seeing if they can find somebody who will fund this into the future. But at the moment, it looks like that's not going to happen. You know, one of the sticking points, it sounds like, is the contracts that are coming up. You've got to remember, they were throwing hundreds of millions of dollars at some of the top golfers in the world, John Rahm, Cam Smith from Australia, and particularly Bryson DeChambeau, two-time major winner. And Bryson's contract comes up this year, and the chat is that he wanted $500 million US dollars to renew his contract, and you know, shock, the Saudis have said, actually, let's not do that. So yeah, fascinating times. He was also offered to go back to the PGA Tour earlier this year, turned them down, said he likes LIV, but that might not last much longer, Emil.
4: I mean, it is kind of interesting, isn't it, in that it's clearly been a tactic of the Saudi Arabian government to pivot away from fossil fuels and towards tourism. That is a clear strategy that that Saudi Arabia and many other Gulf nations have adopted over the past decade or so. And yet a lot of these attempts to really get into amongst the world of sport, they've spent aggressively in football as well, combat sports, motor racing. They do seem to maybe have a year or two's worth of momentum before kind of petering out. And I wonder what you feel that kind of tells you.
6: Yeah, I think at the end of the day, the Saudis are, I think it's fair to say they're pretty good with business, and that they will give these things a crack. And if they don't think that they are working out for them in whatever the way they want, then they will pull out. I think you're right in that they've had a lot of world title fights in Riyadh. It's the go-to place now for boxing, and you get huge names heading over there to box. The likes of Joseph Parker, of course, has fought over there. That seems to be fairly successful for them. Their PIF, you know, owns four of the football clubs in the Saudi League, but is even selling off shares in some of those clubs at the moment. So that had been semi-successful, getting the likes Cristiano Ronaldo over, but the quality of football kind of sucks. It is to be blunt, and so they're even selling shares over there. So, you know, the World Cup is over there, and is it 2032, and they're promising all these big, fancy, expensive stadiums, and they look amazing on paper. Whether all this happens, you know, who knows, because I think they're reevaluating where they're at.
4: Yeah. Well, speaking of football and World Cups and in the Middle East, there is, of course, this open question over whether Iran will be playing at the World Cup, and what is that? Just over a month's time now,
6: yes,
4: isn't it? Wow, exciting. Our first match, New Zealand's first match, is supposedly meant to take place against Iran, but there have been these suggestions, of course, given that the World Cup is being hosted largely in the United States of America, that Iran might choose not to participate, might not be able to participate. What do you think is going to happen here?
6: Yeah, you can see the argument, can't you, if a country starts dropping bombs on you, maybe you don't want to rock up and play football in their country.
4: Right. Yeah.
6: I suspect they will play, but there is, of course, a lot of chat that they won't. FIFA president Infantino just this week, or just late last week, said that basically the latest from him is that they will play, and he expects them to play in the US. Of course, Iran had suggested maybe we could play our games in Mexico. We'd prefer that away from the US. Mm. But, you know, if they make the knockouts, they might have to play the US, ironically, I think in Texas. So, if they're going to play, they have to just suck it up and play in the US. It's an interesting one. I've heard a lot of Kiwis who are going to that game or want to go to that game who are now reassessing for a couple of reasons. One, the political situation in the US, which is, you know, their political, you know, personal decisions on that, but also they don't know if it'll be on and if it'll be safe and all that sort of thing. I think for me, if I had tickets to that game, I think the atmosphere would be electric at one of the best stadiums in the world. There's a big Iranian population in the US. I think there's something like 600,000. I think it'll be like an Iranian home game, and I think it would be an incredible atmosphere. And I do think, you know, sometimes sport can bridge gaps when there are political issues in the background. And I suspect this is a situation where maybe that could happen. My favourite, you know, thinking back, I know a lot of people don't like thinking about the 95 Rugby World Cup being, quite good politically for South Africa. Everyone's hung up on Susie the Waitress. But my favourite, you know, sporting situation along those lines, 2007 Asian Cup when Iraq won, you know, wars going on in the region. And apparently for, you know, few days, 5 days, the fighting basically stopped. Iraq had won the World Cup. You got opposing sides celebrating with each other, something that was a unifying force. So I'm hoping football can do something like that, but you just never know.
4: Yeah, similar situation with Didier Drogba and the civil war in the Ivory Coast as well. So, I mean, it can happen. A couple of minutes at the end, Ben, to answer a question that I know every professional cricketer has asked themselves at some stage in their lives, and I know that you were nearly a professional cricketer, Ben, just if a few things have gone a little bit differently. But the question, of course, is if I play against a 15-year-old who is significantly better at cricket than it seems I am I allowed to bully them?
6: Yeah, I mean, I think this is really a fundamental question in the sport of cricket.
4: Yeah.
6: I think anybody who's played cricket at Christmas would think that absolutely you can sledge a 15-year-old, especially if they are hitting you out of the park every second ball.
4: Yeah.
6: Of course, we're talking about New Zealand's own Kyle Jamieson, who has been censured, given demerit points for a big send-off to 15-year-old Vaibhav Suryavanshi. In the IPL, he's this 15-year-old prodigy who has 100 this year. He's fourth in the run scoring ranks in the IPL, scoring at a rate that is frankly unbelievable. And got him out second ball, gave him a big send off. See you later, go back to school,
4: take
6: son. and now he's been told off for it. I mean, what would you do, Emil? I think if this kid is such a, you've got to, don't you?
4: Sometimes
6: right?
4: You get caught up in the moment, don't you?
6: Word. You've
4: well,
6: got
4: exactly.
6: To,
4: you know,
6: you'd be a good sledger, I imagine.
4: Well, you know, it's the rules are that you don't bring the sledging off the field, Ben. So I could neither confirm nor deny. I did enjoy this line in the Times of India's piece about this. Jamieson celebrated with an aggressive clap and walked close to the batter, locking eyes in a manner deemed confrontational. The send-off directed at the 15-year-old was seen as excessive and potentially provocative. But it doesn't quite do justice to the still photographs of this, does it? Because Kyle Jamieson is a large and scary-looking man.
6: He's about 7'11", and poor 15-year-old have this guy hovering over him. It's terrifying. I mean, I played a bit of Hawk Cup cricket. You're right. I wasn't good enough to make it any further, but I've had a far worse, I can tell you. You know, people threatening to kill you and stuff as they're coming into bowl and pretty quick bowlers. That's quite scary.
4: Yeah.
6: Someone clapping in your face, I wouldn't be too worried about. But like I say, the old Kiwi Christmas, the cricketing test matches at Christmas, it gets worse.
4: There's no rules at Christmas. Ben Strang, thank you very much. We'll catch you next week.
6: Pleasure. See you then.
4: That is our sports correspondent, Ben Strang. Coming up after the news, we have the Knights Quiz, and we are talking about nature reclaiming Chernobyl. Stay tuned.
7: RNZ News at 9 o'clock. Kia ora. Good evening. I'm Mark Leishman. The Prime Minister says he's more reassured that Singapore's refineries are able to secure fuel stock that doesn't have to come through the Strait of Hormuz. Christopher Luxon has met with five major fuel companies during his trip to Singapore and says they've done a good job at finding alternative sources. But he says prices will continue to fluctuate.

0: free merchant ships stranded by Iran's blockade of the strait today, using warships and more than 100 aircraft. Iran has warned American forces not to approach the waterway. The BBC's Yoland Nell reports.
1: The Iranians have denounced President Trump's announcement, his plan, and we've had a senior Iranian official coming out as well saying that this is going to be considered to be a violation of the ceasefire, because US Central Command, when it put out its statement, it made clear that it was still going to be enforcing its blockade of Iran's ports, which have really disrupted its ability to export any of its oil and upset its economy even further. So I think there is still here the potential for new confrontations in the Strait of Hormuz, and indeed an escalation which could endanger the three-week ceasefire between the US, Israel and Iran.
0: In other news, the mother of an autistic man detained for more than two decades is taking his case to the United Nations. The man, who has name suppression, has been held under the Intellectual Disability Compulsory Care Act after minor offending, because experts have repeatedly assessed him as being too dangerous to release. It's been 9 months since the Supreme Court found the wrong legal test has been used to justify his detention, and his case will not be reheard until October. Human rights lawyer Tony Ellis says his client won't stop fighting until her son is released from seclusion.
2: She's been fighting this for the full 21 years. You know, her son's life's been destroyed because of what's happened here.
0: Tony Ellis says the man's mother has asked the United Nations to take interim measures because a full hearing can take years. Government agencies say finding a new home for the man is extremely difficult, warning the wrong setting could put him and his carers at risk. People in the settlement of Clarkville, north of Christchurch, are worried someone could be seriously hurt or killed by gravel trucks pounding their narrow residential roads. Gravel is being extracted from the Waimakariri River in preparation for the Woodend Bypass motorway. Bainans Road resident Sarah Manning says the work began over summer and locals have been dreading it starting up again this month.
3: When the trucks were going before and after Christmas, it was incessant. There was sometimes five trucks on about a kilometre worth of road, and they all pass each other and they were speeding. There was rocks falling. It was extremely unsafe.
0: Waimakariri district councillors will consider whether the council should look at an alternative haulage route at a meeting tomorrow. Police say part of State Highway 6, the Winton-Lawnville Highway, is blocked in both directions after a three-vehicle crash. It was reported at 20 to 6 this evening and there are moderate and minor injuries. The highway is blocked between Flora Road West and Orion Road and diversions are in place. A Jewish man has told the Australian Royal Commission into Anti-Semitism that he and his family have been targeted by violence. The commission was established after December's terror attack on a Hanukkah celebration on Bondi Beach. The first day of public hearings in Sydney has heard about Jewish Australians' experiences of anti-Semitism. One of the witnesses, Ben, said he was dining at an Israeli restaurant last year when it was targeted by protesters.
4: I found the event particularly distressing because it happened on Shabbat, and I drew a parallel to when my parents had been targeted. In Jewish culture, Shabbat is a time for rest, family time and prayer. Many attacks on Jews in history have occurred on sacred days.
0: Ben also detailed how his parents and brother were bashed after attending a Shabbat service in 2013. And that's the news.
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0: You're listening to RNZ National with Emile Donovan and Nights continuing right after this short forecast from Met Service till midnight Tuesday. For Northland, Auckland and Coromandel, cloudy periods, isolated showers in Northland, mainly in the east, spreading everywhere tomorrow. Waikato to Whanganui, including the Bay of Plenty and the central high country, morning and evening cloud, otherwise mainly fine with isolated

Showers about coastal Bay of Plenty tomorrow night. For Gisborne to Wairarapa, fine. However, becoming cloudy north of Tokomaru Bay tomorrow with isolated showers. Manawatu to Wellington, it's cloudy, becoming fine tomorrow morning. For Nelson, Buller, Grey and Westland, fine except for patchy fog or cloud in the morning and again at night. For Marlborough, Canterbury, Otago and Southland, it'll be fine. Apart from areas of low cloud or fog in the east, from Kaikoura Coast to Dunedin. For Auckland, mostly cloudy with isolated showers, and for the Chatham Islands, mostly cloudy with the odd light shower possible tomorrow. 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It is approaching 7 minutes past 9. I'll be back with a complete roundup of the day's news stories for you at 10 o'clock.

0: you, Mark Leishman. You're back on Nights of the Meal here on RNZ National. My apologies to Peter in Christchurch, who informs me that I butchered our sports correspondent's name. And Peter has no idea from my announcement who he is. Ben Strang. Ben Strang from Reuters is our sports correspondent, who comes along every Monday to talk sport at about 10:02. Meanwhile, a lot of response coming in to Hayden Donnell talking about the policy silence of the Labour Party. Much of it supporting Hayden's thesis statement. Kushler writes, "We all stand beneath the sword of Damocles when we comment on today's political acts or lack thereof. Realities we face in the country, across the world, the realities of climate and geography mean addressing all realities and remembering that we are human. Let's have our best conversations with each other." I thought your interviewee was balanced, says Kushner. Mike has sent me a text as well regarding the interview with Hayden about the Labour Party. "Thank you for tackling a difficult emotional topic, but a very important one. My own view is the excessive caution of the Labour Party leadership is sad, not only for the party, but for society and our whole political culture." A few texts coming in with that kind of, with a slightly sort of a jaundiced, I don't mean that as a knock against you, Mike, at all. It's a kind of beleaguered tone about the nature of politics at the moment. Someone else has sent me a text: "New Zealand politics is completely vacuous. I, like many others, suspect I may not vote this election. There seems to be very little impetus, energy or direction. None of the leaders hold any charisma nor energy. Politics has become an irrelevance," this person says. "Unfortunately, we are beholden to these wastrels." One more, and I have also had a couple of texts in along these lines. "A coalition between Labour and National is what the country needs just now. Representing the majority of New Zealanders, able to make long-term decisions in these uncertain times, which are more likely to stick, then future elections would just shift the balance slightly rather than lurching from left to right." I think, was it Liam Dan in the Herald about a week ago writing along those lines? Perhaps I'm misrepresenting Liam there. But yeah, talking about a grand coalition. You reckon that would ever happen? Would you accept that if you were a Labour or National voter? Would you accept your party forming a government with National / Labour, your centre right / centre left mortal enemy? I'd be interested to hear from you on that. 21011's the text number. We are speaking later this hour to Professor Jim Smith from the University of Portsmouth. Jim is an environmental scientist, and for the past 30 years he has been going back to Chernobyl in Pripyat in Ukraine to observe how the space, the nature in Chernobyl has changed. Of course, nobody, well, there are some people who live in and around Chernobyl, but you're not allowed to, it's illegal. So it's only about a couple of hundred people, I think. It's been 40 years since the Chernobyl disaster, so nature has taken over this city of Pripyat. And it's become a unique place in the world in terms of its flora and fauna and wildlife and the way that nature has reclaimed the city. Jim, what a fascinating life and line of work this is here to talk to me about what it actually looks like, what it feels like in 2026 Chernobyl. That, along with some Pacific Waves, takes us up to 10. After the news at 10, Amanda Gillies is here with the detail. We also will have an episode of our ongoing reading, My Father's Island, written and read by Adam Dudding. And those two, along with a song, will take us right through to 11. So that is what's coming up over the next couple of hours here on Nights. But right now, of course, we have a quiz to attend to. We have three quizzes on the line. Five questions in front of me, prepared by the quizmaster, and all of our quizzes will at least theoretically have the chance to get their name in the draw for the night's mug. Let's meet our quizzes. Number one, joining us from the Tron, it's Michael. Kia ora, Michael.
1: Yeah, bonjour, Emil.
0: Bonjour, bonjour, Michel.
1: Yeah, merci. Yeah. And may the fourth be with you.
0: May the fourth. May it be with you as well, Michael. You know, I have heard it a bit today, but that doesn't matter because I don't think that you can hear it too much, can you?
1: No, well, you know, I like to go one step further and come tomorrow. I'll be saying to people, may the 5th be with you.
0: Well, may the 6th.
1: And then the next day, may the 6th, may the 7th. Is there a limit to how many times you can say that throughout
0: the day? No, well, I'm not the one to ask, Michael. It's the people who you see every day that you need to ask that question of. But for me, no, there is no limit to how far you can take this. That's just for me. Michael, how has your May the 4th been? What have you been up to? You're a big Star Wars guy, I'm guessing so.
1: Not a huge, but I've seen all the Star Wars films except for Han Solo about 10 years ago.
0: Oh, yeah.
1: And to be honest, I never watched the Ewoks movies, the Caravan of Courage and whatever the other one was. I think they went straight to video anyway back in the 80s, so maybe they don't really qualify. What do you think?
0: Have you seen that? Well, I couldn't possibly comment. I'm not qualified to, but I did want to ask you whether have you watched the Christmas special?
1: Oh, golly.
0: Do you know about this?
1: I vaguely remember it being on either TV1 or TV2 back in 1977.
0: Yeah, that's right.
1: I definitely saw the first, in fact, I was around when the first one came out. I remember seeing it at the State Theatre in Nelson back in 1977, and I saw The Empire Strikes Back at the Mighty Civic Theatre in 1980. Yeah. Couldn't ask for a better place to watch a film.
0: I bet. Yeah. I mean, when I was just a young lad, I would have been 6 or 7, is when they were getting ready for the prequels to come out. And so they put the original trilogy, they updated them, and they were playing them in cinemas again, and sort of, it would have been, 97, 98. And, you know, when you're a six-year-old boy, there's nothing quite like a green lightsaber to ignite the imagination, is there, Michael?
1: Yeah. In 1997, they reissued all of the first trilogies, and George Lucas had been given enough time and enough money to do what he wanted to do to enhance those first three films and to present them in the way that he originally planned to back in the 70s and 80s. And so there were extra scenes. There was missing footage, like Jabba the Hutt, that wasn't in the first film. He wasn't in this 1997 edition. Yeah. He'd been digitally enhanced and all that. Do you remember all of this?
0: I do. Well, I vaguely remember. I'd have to say I was. Michael, I'm just going to tell you now, though, we better meet our other quizzes, but I get the feeling you're going to do quite well on this quiz. I wish you all the very best of luck, and we'll talk to you soon.
1: Alrighty, thank you.
0: It's Michael in Hamilton. Quizzy number two joining us from Nelson. It's Andrew. Kia ora to Andrew.
2: You're,
0: how you doing,
2: the
0: Andrew?
2: The 4th of May be with you.
0: And the 4th of May be with you as well, Andrew.
2: Yeah, thank you.
0: How have you marked International Star Wars Day?
2: Just no particular thing.
0: That's good. At least you didn't say kissing my sister on the mouth, you know, because that's the weirdest way to do it. Yeah.
2: No, I managed to avoid that.
0: Yeah, no good. What's your favourite Star Wars movie, Andrew?
2: Oh, well, it was the original Star Wars because, you know, I was there when it just came out, and there's this huge wave of excitement went through, you know, Nelson and everywhere else, and went along. And when I was sort of one of these people who already had an interest in rocketry, having been sort of talking to this by a mate, and we were trying to build a rocket, so this was just our sort of thing. We sort of felt it was a little bit fake going the speed of light and things like that. And nevertheless, their rockets got off the ground, and ours certainly never did. But
0: don't let physics get in the way of a good story, though, eh?
2: No, it's good. Yeah, and I really loved the special effects, and especially, you know, looking back, all the CGI stuff, that's pathetic compared to making massive models of the Death Star and then ripping around on it in little cameras or whatever they did. I saw a whole thing about how they made it, and I was pretty amazed. Mm-hmm. Some of the effects just really were quite groundbreaking.
0: That's an interesting thing, isn't it? Is that, you know, because they had to do it with practical effects back in the day, didn't they? And you wonder sometimes whether the magic of computers and digital technology, which is amazing and wondrous and magical, and I don't mean to undermine them at all, but maybe it does suck the creativity out a little bit when you don't have to really work for it. But I don't know. Maybe I'm just being...
2: Well, I'll tell you, the thing that I thought was, I mean, bizarrely, the most incredible to me was these little buggies they sat in, and they just seemed to float, you know, gravity free around the place. And when I finally saw the movie on how they, or the TV program on how they did it, it was just literally a thing on a big frame that just spun around, and just by having the camera angles right, it looked as if it was floating. And honestly, it was, to me, so convincing. And, you know, I knew it couldn't be real. And I just spent so much time, you know, nerding out on how the hell did they do that? And when I saw the actual thing, oh, you know, this is just a big metal thing with a bar spinning around. And really, they just got the camera angle right. So you just looked like they were sitting in a buggy that defied gravity.
0: Pretty clever, aren't they? They're pretty clever.
2: Yeah, it was something else.
0: All right, Andrew, your quizzy number two. If Michael's defeated by the quizmaster, we'll chat to you then. Good luck to you as well.
2: Thank you. I'll need it.
0: That's it's Andrew and Nelson and quizzy number three joining us from Wellington. It's Kate. Kia ora, Kate.
3: Good evening.
0: How are you doing, Kate?
3: Not bad.
0: What's your favourite Star Wars movie?
3: Oh, look, I'm like all these other kind of vintage veterans. I like the early ones.
0: Old school.
3: Because, you know, when you're little, you know, it's kind of like 50 years this has been going on.
0: Yeah.
3: It's a whole kind of lifetime, really.
0: It actually
3: anyway,
0: is.
3: I'll shut up.
0: No, you're right. It's actually, it's 49 well, years.
3: Yeah, I was 11 when the first one came out.
0: Oh, gee whiz.
3: I know, we're getting grey.
0: I was negative 14. There you go.
3: Come on, get on with it.
0: All right, Kate, you know the drill. Your cuisine number three, and good luck to you as well.
3: Yeah, good luck to the gentleman. So whip it up really fast.
0: All right, let's see. That's Kate in Wellington. Those are our three cuisines. The topic tonight is about Star Wars. Michael, let's get the show on the road.
1: Yeah, I too was 11 when I first saw Star Wars.
0: There you go.
1: So I've got something in common with the previous caller.
0: Kate, love that. All right, cool. The entry question. No points for this, Michael, but your credentials are established with it. One of the most legendary quotes in all the annals of Star Wars history.
4: I love you.
0: Leia, speaking to Han Solo. What is Han Solo's response, Michael? Is it A, I love you too? Is it B, thank you? Or is it C, I know?
1: I've sometimes used that line as well a few times in the past, and I'll modestly say that I know.
4: I love you.
5: I know.
0: Ah, what a scene it is, too. Yes, indeed. Well done, Michael. All right. Question number one in the quiz proper has some audio. Here is the audio. That is, of course, the sound of, well, what is it the sound of, Michael?
1: The good old lightsabers.
0: It's the sound of good old lightsaber. Lightsabers. Yeah. Lightsabers come in several different colours, don't they?
1: They do, especially in the first trilogy.
0: That's right.
1: They do,
0: yeah. My question to you is, what colour was the first lightsaber Luke Skywalker uses in the original Star Wars film? Is it A, blue, B, green, or C, purple?
1: Pretty sure it was blue in the first one. It might have changed as the sequels went on, but I'll lock in blue.
0: We are indeed. You are correct. It is blue. It's blue until he gets his hand. Spoilers, by the way. For this 50-year-old film series, it's blue until he gets his hand chopped off by his father, Darth Vader, and he loses his lightsaber, and then it becomes green.
1: Yeah, that's right. Yeah, I remember it was green in one of the films, yeah.
0: One for one, well done. Onwards we march. Question number two, here's the audio.
6: Obi-Wan Kenobi. Obi-Wan. Now that's a name I've not heard in a long time. Long time.
0: That is the great Alec Guinness, wonderful actor Alec Guinness, who played Obi-Wan Kenobi in the original Star Wars trilogy. What a wonderful actor he is, Michael.
1: Oh, 100%. Can't disagree with you.
0: Alec Guinness, wonderful actor. Guinness, a brand of beer, which is brewed in Dublin. What is the name of the brewery at which Guinness beer is brewed, is my question to you. Is it A, St. Patrick's Gate Brewery? Is it B, St. Matthew's Gate Brewery? Or is it C, St. James's Gate Brewery?
1: This is about as far removed from Star Wars as it can.
0: It most certainly is.
1: So there was what, St.
0: Patrick's?
1: There was St. James and...
0: St. Matthew's or St. James's, yep.
1: Well, when you think of St. Patrick's, you think of St. Patrick's Day or whatever it's called. So I'll go with Patrick.
0: We're going with St. Patrick's Gate Brewery?
1: Tentatively.
0: Yeah. Oh, Michael, this dastardly quizmaster, he's done one on you here. It's not St. Patrick's. I understand logic. I understand your logic. Oh, dear. But Michael, who cares? You got one right, and that means that you do have an entry in the draw for the night's quiz. So you know, hope springs eternal. Sure. And what does Han Solo say? Never tell me the odds.
1: And I know.
0: Michael, lovely chatting to you. Thanks for playing.
1: All right, cheers, mate. Bye.
0: That's Michael in Hamilton, getting the first one right, but falling on question number two. Andrew, look at this. Your time to shine.
7: Ooh, I'm ready.
0: Mm. You ever been to the Guinness Brewery, Andrew?
7: No, I haven't. Okay. I've drunk Guinness, but I've only been to Ireland in a very long time ago in 67. Yeah.
0: In 67, 10 years before, 10 years before Star Wars came out.
7: Yep.
0: Well,
7: a very friendly place. Yeah.
0: It was a tricksy little question, this, from the quizmaster, wasn't it?
7: I like it.
0: Alec Guinness played Obi-Wan Kenobi. Guinness is a brand of beer brewed in Dublin. What is the name of the Guinness Brewery? We know it is not St. Patrick's Gate Brewery, so what do you reckon? Is it B, St. Matthew's Gate Brewery, or C, St. James's Gate Brewery?
7: I'm going to go for St. James's Gate.
0: You are correct. Look at that. Yes, Andrew. Yes, Andrew. You knew that one too, didn't you? You were just waiting for it.
7: No, it just sounded right.
0: Okay. All right.
7: Yeah.
0: Well done.
7: No idea.
0: Question number three. There are many droids in the Star Wars universe, aren't there, Andrew?
7: Indeed.
0: Yeah, including this fellow.
8: Nice to see a familiar face. Ichuta. How rude.
0: That is C-3PO.
7: Indeed.
0: My question to you, Andrew, is who of the following is not a droid that we meet in the original Star Wars trilogy? Which of the following is not a droid that we meet in the original Star Wars trilogy? Is it A, R2-D2? Is it B, T-1000? Or is it C, 2-1-B?
7: T-1000.
0: This is the correct answer. What's the T-1000 from, Andrew?
7: Well, that's the Terminator.
0: It's the Terminator. There we go.
7: Anyone knows that.
0: Yeah, I feel like the Terminator. You reckon the Terminator would do well in the Star Wars universe? Probably not.
7: No, it's far too realistic.
0: Yeah, Cyber was not well regarded for their command of force.
7: No.
0: Question number four. That is the Wookiee Chewbacca.
7: Indeed.
0: Making his Wookiee noise.
7: Yes.
0: And that noise is one of the great achievements of sound design. It was created by combining and mixing the sounds of five different animal species. It may be more than five, actually, but at least five that I know of, anyway. Which of the following animals is not included in the Wookiee sound? A, a black bear. B, a walrus. Or C, a Komodo dragon.
7: A Komodo dragon.
0: That is a correct answer, yes, dear. I don't even know what a Komodo dragon sounds like. Do they make a noise?
7: No, they're just very poisonous. I think that's their main feature. Yeah. People don't talk about their noise because they're so poisonous.
0: Yeah.
7: Oh, no, they carry bugs. That's right. They're infected.
0: Yeah. You don't want to get bitten by a Komodo dragon.
7: No.
0: Well done. You've made it to question number five, Andrew. Question number five. This is the song

0: So that's the song. My question to you is, what is the name of the band who plays that song? Is it A, Wagram Tinkle and the Sputtling Snorlax? Is it B, Figrin Dan and the Modal Nodes? Or is it C, Evar Orbis and his Galactic Jizz Whalers?
1: C.
0: It is not C. It's not C. Oh, dearie me. Evar Orbis and his Galactic Jizz Whalers are indeed a band in the Star Wars universe, but they didn't do that song.
1: Well, there you go. Well, look, it's been wonderful.
0: Hey, it has.
1: I'm amazed that I got anywhere.
0: You did great, mate. You got three. Three entries in for the night's quiz. So congratulations to you. And who knows, you might be getting a call at around about 6:30 next Monday.
1: Oh, I hope so. Thank you.
0: Have a great week. Good. Thanks for playing.
1: Thank you.
0: Bye-bye. That's Andrew and Nelson. Getting three right, falling on question number five. And Kate, that means it comes down to this, Kate. Oh, have we still got Kate?
2: Absolutely.
0: Oh, we do. Oh, thank goodness. Thank goodness. Now, Kate, how would you have done so far?
2: Not so bad. Strangely, I did know the Guinness one.
0: Really? Oh, there you go.
2: Yeah. No, I've been doing fun, but not a clue on the band.
0: Not a clue on the band.
2: At all. Yeah, give me the terrible names again.
0: I can do that. So we know that it is not Evar Orbis and his Galactic Jizz Whalers. So the Cantina song from Star Wars, what is the name of the band who plays it? Is it A, Wagram Tinkle and the Sputtling Snorlax, or is it B, Figrin Dan and the Modal Nodes?
2: I think it's the first one, but I don't have a clue.
0: It is Wagram Tinkle and the Sputtling Snorlax. Great name for a band. Not the name of the band in the song. That's one that the Quizmaster made up. It does sound kind of Star Warsy though, doesn't it?
2: Yeah, nice. Thanks, Kate.
0: My pleasure. Till next time, Kate. Have a good night.
2: Thank you.
0: That is Kate in Wellington. So there you go. Michael with one, Andrew with three, and the quiz again at the same time tomorrow night here on Nights. 9:28, that's the time. And let's talk now about Chernobyl. It's been 40 years since Reactor 4 at the Chernobyl nuclear power plant exploded, causing arguably the worst nuclear disaster in human history. More than 300,000 people evacuated from the surrounding area. Even today, there is still no, or at least very little, certainly no legal permanent human habitation within a 30-kilometre exclusion zone. But as Jeff Goldblum says in Jurassic Park, nature finds a way, and despite the high levels of radiation around Chernobyl, it has nature. Horses, wolves, bears, and even domestic dogs are thriving in this space where people rarely tread. And one person who has been there and studied the environmental consequences of the disaster is Professor Jim Smith from the University of Portsmouth, who's on the line now. Jim, kia ora to you. Thanks for your time.
3: Hello. Hi.
0: Hey, just before we get into it, someone sent me a text, Jim, just now saying, hey, Emil, the media reporting have actually changed the name of Chernobyl to Shornobyl, which apparently is the Ukrainian pronunciation. Where do you land on that? Is that the correct pronunciation? Shornobyl?
3: Chernobyl with an O is the correct pronunciation in Ukraine. I've been going there since 1990, and I'm kind of old-fashioned, so I still use the Russian pronunciation, right, which everybody used at that time. So I think I'm a bit behind the times, but Chernobyl is the correct Ukrainian, and as we like to support Ukraine, so I'm happy with that.
0: All right, Chernobyl, we'll go with that. Now, you've anticipated my first question. So 1990 is when you first made the trip to Chernobyl in Pripyat. What brought you there?
3: I started in 1990 in the UK because we got some radioactive fallout in the parts of the UK, particularly upland areas of parts of Scotland, parts of Wales, northern England, where it rained when the cloud of radioactive particles and gases passed the UK. So I was studying that, and then I went to Ukraine and Belarus. I was doing my PhD. I'm a physicist and applied mathematician, and I was studying where the radioactivity went in the environment, and I kind of got caught up in it, and I've spent on and off the rest of my career studying Chernobyl.
0: What is it like there? Like, when did you make your first trip there, and what was your kind of experience of it? Because I imagine it's the sort of thing that you remember experiencing for the first time.
3: Yeah, I went in 1994, both to Chernobyl's on the border between Ukraine and Belarus. So I visited both countries doing field work. So we were then studying what happened to the radioactivity in particularly organic soil. So like probably in New Zealand, we have in the UK lots of soils which have high organic content in these wet upland areas with sheep grazing, and we had problems with the radioactivity staying in the soil but remaining bioavailable for the sheep to ingest, and that caused, well, it meant that sheep had to be monitored for a very long time after the accident. So we were looking at these kind of systems in Belarus and Ukraine and seeing how the radioactivity moved through the system.
0: What is the most noticeable thing about it? Like the thing that surprised you from going there in the first place?
3: Well, I mean, I think I had then, remember, this is the end of the Cold War. So the Soviet Union broke up in 1991. And we in Western Europe, at least, had a kind of a strange image of those countries being kind of grey and lifeless. And on top of that, with the Chernobyl accident, you see, you have this idea that it's some sort of a wasteland. But actually, when I went, you know, we studied lakes in the region, we've studied some of the soils, the forest, and it's really a beautiful area. And I think that's probably what surprised me the most. You don't see radioactivity, you don't hear it unless you put your Geiger counter on. And actually, it's strangely enough to say it's a very nice place to be. It's peaceful. There's no people around, and you know, we used to go and sample lakes and collect insects to study the insects and collect fish, and we would have a really nice time, but all the time being aware that we had to sort of monitor our radiation dose.
0: Yeah. Do you, maybe not physically, maybe not spiritually, but like, do you have in the back of your lizard brain this idea of like, I shouldn't be here, danger?
3: In some of the hot spots, so it's very, the contamination is very uneven. Mm. So there are some hot spots. There's an area called the Red Forest where a particular cloud of gases after the initial explosion landed on the forest near the plant, and the radiation was intense enough that the trees died in that area. And when you go there, you've got a Geiger counter, and it kind of goes towards the end of the scale and it's clicking away. And you know, logically, if you're only there for a few hours, the radiation dose you're getting is really tiny, nothing small in comparison, even with, say, a CT scan or what we get from natural radiation every year. But to be there does feel a bit strange because you know that it is a radioactive hotspot.
0: So for people who aren't aware, Chernobyl is a nuclear power was a nuclear power plant in Ukraine, the former Soviet Union, in Pripyat. On April the 26th in 1986, it exploded. Radiation came pouring out. Hundreds of thousands of people worked to deal with the consequences. But once the most acute risks were overcome, and this enormous sarcophagus, I think, was erected over the remains of the power plant, it is still an active risk, is it? It's still dangerous, even now, 40 years on.
3: It depends how you define dangerous, right? Really. It's still something that has to be looked after. So there's the core exploded, and then the heat was so intense that a lot of the radioactive fuel melted down into the basement of the reactor. And it's a kind of strange shape of an elephant's foot. So it's colloquially called the elephant's foot, which is very intensely radioactive. So the Soviets built this giant sarcophagus, a giant concrete building around it. And then more recently, the new safe confinement has been built over that, which is a giant steel structure to kind of protect that new safe confinement and begin decommissioning. So it is dangerous if you go too near the nuclear fuel, but so long as you're watching your dose, you know, I've been in the reactor right next door to Chernobyl, and you get a slightly elevated dose, but nothing really serious. So it can be dangerous if you do the wrong things, but if you're monitoring your dose and being cautious, as people on the site are, you know, there's 2,000 people were working on the Chernobyl site at one time, even after the accident. So, it can be dangerous, but so long as it's looked after, no.
0: It has, we can say. It's been illegal for people to permanently live within 30 kilometres of the site since then, although I know that there are some people who have decided to go back. Yeah. But I suppose that implies, you know, Pripyat was a city of hundreds of thousands of people who pretty much had to leave overnight. And this area, this wider area, people haven't been back there. And so, of course, we have this kind of strange paradox, haven't we, of this area that had a nuclear disaster, a nuclear meltdown, is now, it's been recaptured by nature. It's thriving, isn't it?
3: Yeah, I mean, it's one of the most important nature reserves in Europe. But for Europe, it's a giant area to be free of people. It's 4,200 square kilometres, which is the size of a large English county. And in the UK, we have nothing like that. And it is really devoid, apart from the site and some other areas, it's devoid of people. And what we found, so we studied, for example, the mammals in the zone. So we worked with Belarusian colleagues, and every year after a fresh snowfall, they would go out and count mammal tracks. So they did about 35 routes of 10 kilometers each, where they would count the mammal tracks and identify which species it was. And we worked with them to reconstruct the radiation dose on each of those tracks. And our question was, could we see a lower density of mammals in the more radioactive areas compared to the less radioactive areas? And we couldn't see a difference. So we saw the same wildlife, whatever the level of radioactivity. And the other thing we could do was we could compare, because the Belarusians they don't do it anymore, but they used to do this in each of their nature reserves. And they have four nature reserves in Belarus, including a UNESCO World Heritage site. And we compared the mammal densities at Chernobyl with other nature reserves in Belarus. And for the non-predatory large mammals, so the wild boar, elk, roe deer, we couldn't see a difference in population between Chernobyl and other nature reserves. The wolf population was 7 times higher at Chernobyl.
0: Wow.
3: Not because the radiation is helping the wolves, but because there's less human pressure at Chernobyl than in those other nature reserves. So we've studied fish in the cooling pond of the reactor, and we've studied many of the lakes around. We've studied aquatic insects. And our conclusion is that, yes, there may be some subtle effects of radiation on animals in the hot spots, like the Red Forest, like a lake called Glubocki, which is very contaminated. But the diversity of animals and the density of animals is better than it was before the accident, and certainly has benefited not from the radiation, but from the evacuation of humans. So nobody's fishing, nobody's hunting, nobody's chopping down trees, doing agriculture, just inhabiting an ecosystem. We humans do more damage than the world's worst nuclear accident.
0: It must be fascinating to see the interplay between you know, the human remnants, and there are so many, you know, because the buildings haven't been haven't been demolished, and so you know, you have these like Ferris wheels that are sort of rusting. And yet the forests have kind of grown up around them. And so they almost look kind of like, paradoxically, these vast buildings kind of look like little features in a garden in a way, don't they?
3: I've been to Pripyat. Pripyat's the town that was built for the workers at the plant. It's just a couple of kilometres away. And when I used to go in the late 1990s, you would see trees beginning to grow up in the roads, in the sports fields, and so on. When I was going in sort of 2015, apart from the tourists, because of course before COVID and before the war, there was quite a lot of tourism in Pripyat. But you would see trees everywhere, and even some of the big concrete apartment buildings, you would see the stalactites forming as the water dissolved through the Soviet concrete, which wasn't always the best, but the water dissolving through the concrete and forming these stalactites. You would see the swimming pool of the town, and you know, all smashed up and empty, and it's a very unusual place to visit, and always stirs quite big emotions, especially in me, because I've spent so long studying that area.
0: Do you know much about this fungus that I have heard so much about, the special fungus that apparently sort of is almost, well, I don't know, I'm probably misrepresenting it here, but it's almost like this fungus kind of feeds off the radiation, still whatever radiation there is emanating off the core?
3: That's an interesting question. There is fungus. I mean, there are some organisms that are really, really resistant to radiation, and this fungus is one of them. So it's living in the sort of walls inside the destroyed reactor in Chernobyl. There's a bacteria which can sort of, when it gets zapped by radiation, it can sort of, the DNA breaks up and then reassembles itself. So some organisms are really resilient to even these are very, very high doses of radiation. Whether this fungus is really using the radiation as an energy source, I'm quite skeptical of that. Radiation is an energy, so the gamma rays that's coming from the remains of the reactor core are an energy source. The rays themselves are very, very high energy. But if you measure the amount of heat energy they produce, to me, when I've calculated it, it wouldn't be enough to shift the dial on the energy budget of that organism.
0: Right.
3: So it wouldn't raise their temperature even when it's absorbed. And so I find it a bit hard to see that that's a real use of the energy. But the fungus is making use of the fact that it's very resistant and other organisms can't survive. So it's outcompeted them.
0: I know we only have a couple of minutes left, and I did want to ask you about this. That, you know, the fallout from Chernobyl was immense. People died, many people became sick, and it really supercharged a kind of broad anti-nuclear sentiment which persists to this day, particularly in New Zealand. And I know that you have in the past said words to the effect of, the mental health impact of Chernobyl is the biggest health problem unleashed by the accident. I just wonder whether you could expand on that a bit.
3: Yeah, I mean, that's not just me. That was one of the conclusions of the 20 years International Atomic Energy Agency and UN report on Chernobyl. And I think what we've seen, so that's not to say there haven't been radiation effects. So particularly there's been an increase in thyroid cancer, which was largely due to the Soviets failing to stop people from eating very contaminated produce in those first weeks after the accident, which the Japanese did much better after Fukushima. So there have been radiation impacts, but the individual in Ukraine in particular, but in any country, the radiation is not the main health problem. So we see even in the cleanup workers, the people who were sent in to clean up after the accident, they had a small additional risk of cancer, but by far the biggest risk to their health is the things that is the risk to all our health. So having a good lifestyle, so having a good diet, not drinking too much, not smoking too much, having a good health service, all of those. So the liquidator group, the cleanup worker group, had a life expectancy in the 1990s of about 60. Not because of the radiation. This was something that men in the former Soviet Union had in those times because of the difficult economic conditions and the fact that a lot of people drank too much, smoked too much. And so what we see now as scientists is that the radiation isn't the big problem and actually hasn't been since about 1987. What the big problem has been, particularly in those former Soviet countries, has been poverty and the things that very often go with that, which is, you know, poor health choices like alcoholism, smoking, poor diet. And that has been the real problem. And so what we've tried to work over the decades to try and communicate what the real risks of the radiation are, because they've had knock-on effects on the economy as well, because lands have been abandoned, which we scientists say, yes, they could be used again.
0: Jim, I'm sorry, I've got to stop you there because we've run out of time. That was fascinating, though, and I will also mention to people that they can buy very much not radioactive vodka that with the proceeds going to environmentalism in that area. But Jim Smith, thank you so much. I really enjoyed that.
3: Thank you.
0: That is Jim Smith from the University of Portsmouth. The detail and the reading coming up after the news, but to take us to the pips, here's some Pacific Waves.
4: This is Pacific Waves from RNZ Pacific. I'm Susanna Suisui-Ki. Coming up, preliminary election results are in for Niue. Also, the US calls on countries to commit to trade over aid. And in Super Rugby,
5: these guys have got so much on their mind. We're putting things on the field. It's a tough time.
4: Moana fall to the Blues, while Njua triumph over the Highlanders. But first, an update on the political impasse in Solomon Islands. Joining me is Pacific editor Koroi Hawkins. Hello, Koroi. What's the latest news?
6: Hello, Sana. Yes, so the Prime Minister, Jeremiah Manele, has officially acknowledged the Court of Appeal ruling. He put out a statement last week on Friday saying that he will comply with the orders given by the appeals court. The Prime Minister also acknowledged the mover of the motion for going to court to seek the legal clarification. He expressed his sincere appreciation to the people of Solomon Islands for their patience, understanding and continued commitment to peace and calm over recent weeks. He also said he was looking forward to the motion of no confidence being debated on the floor of Parliament, pointing out that that's when the actual formal grounds for the motion against his leadership will be debated. And he said that Parliament provides the proper forum for such matters to be openly debated.
4: Do we know when a sitting of Parliament will be held?
6: I checked with Parliament this afternoon, Sana, and they said so far the Prime Minister has yet to inform the clerk that a sitting will be held or when a sitting will be held. However, just looking at the Court of Appeal judgment again, the court gave Manele up until 12 noon on Tuesday, the 5th of May, to facilitate the convening of the National Parliament to sit on or before Thursday, the 7th of May. So based on this ruling and Manele's statement that he will comply, we should expect a sitting of Parliament anytime from tomorrow into Thursday.
4: What else did the Court of Appeal say in its decision?
6: I think one point of difference, just looking at it's a 71-page judgment from the three justices. One main point of difference to the original ruling from the Chief Justice was it went at lengths to say that it was the Prime Minister refusing to call Parliament was not only denying the motion of no confidence being heard, but it was holding up all other government business. And it rejected that a Prime Minister could just continue to refuse to call Parliament to avoid facing a motion of no confidence. Another interesting distinction in its order, compared again to the Chief Justice ruling, is that it clarified it was not ordering the Prime Minister or the Governor General or the Parliament how to do their job. It was just telling them that they had to do their job, their constitutional and statutory obligations. So there was main distinctions. In terms of costs, the court ordered the Prime Minister to pay all of the costs of the respondents in both the appeal case and the original judicial review, and the Governor General and Speaker's costs are to be paid from the public purse.
4: Niue held its 2026 general election on Sunday. A total of 44 candidates vied for seats in the 20-member Niue Assembly, which is made up of 6 Commonwealth members and 14 village representatives. I spoke with PMN's Ina Ngaro Vakaafi, who was in Niue, and began by asking her about the turnout of the election.
7: I think the turnout for the elections was really good, especially from our young voters. Overall, I think over 900 voters turned up on the day, like, according to provisional results, 943. Now, I know that we have over 1,000 registered voters, but we do have a number of people who have traveled abroad a week prior to the elections and were unable to, I guess, vote. But if you were leaving on the Friday before the elections, you could do an early vote. And I know that there are also people on island who abstain from the voting due to religious beliefs. So I think it was a really good turnout.
4: Did you get to speak with any of the locals in the lead up to the election? What were some of the issues that were front and mind for them?
7: Yes, so I did get to speak with a number of locals. And one of the issues that was front of mind to them was the cost of living for young families. And also there was talk about the health system, education, and also the current fuel crisis. But for public servants, it's the lack of having options of, you know, like a superannuation scheme that they can contribute to and save for their future. So that was one that came quite clearly. Villages in the outside of the township of Olofi, we have an aging farming population. The roads to the outer villages, to some of them, remain unsealed or include the community's ability to, you know, get their crops down into town. Their vehicles need to be maintained. So those are some of the issues that have been raised. But I think, judging by the results of elections this year, there is a desire for some change or some improvements. And you can see that a number of the common roll seats, we see some new members in there, except for two villages who now have new MPs.
4: And when will we get the official confirmation as to who will be New West Prime Minister?
7: I think the results to determine the Prime Minister are still a few way. So what happens now is the chief electoral officer and his staff will go ballot boxes again and should have a final count and confirm the duly elected members. As we see it right now for the village of Olofi South, for example, it was a very tight margin, one vote difference between Elton Tangilangi, who is our caretaker prime minister, and Alana Fiafia Rex. She had 110, he had 111, and there are 5 invalid votes.
4: The final official count is expected to be confirmed soon. The next Prime Minister will be decided by a secret vote among the 20 elected MPs. The United States is asking countries to commit to a foreign aid vision built on free markets. A development charity CEO says it makes American self-interest transparent. Kaya Selby has more.
8: It's called Trade Over Aid, and it's built on a philosophy towards aid spending that would prioritize market development and commercial opportunities in developing countries. UN member states are being asked to sign a declaration of principles, including that free market policies provide the surest route to prosperity, and that the most effective form of development stems from private sector trade. Josie Pagani, who heads up Child Fund New Zealand, disagrees.
9: What we're seeing here, though, and what people are worried about, is that this is going beyond an aid for trade direction and moving perhaps into something that looks more like privatizing aid or privatizing the sort of global aid system.
8: It comes after the US cut their foreign aid spending by more than 50% last year, according to the OECD. Pagani says this is a trend that has fundamentally transformed the development landscape over the last year.
9: The aid world that we had less than a year ago before Trump came in, it's not coming back. That's because it's not just the US who are cutting aid budgets. It's the goody-two-shoes countries, the Scandinavian countries, who've always been very generous with their aid. It's the UK, it's Germany, it's Australia. So that world is not coming back.
8: A foreign ministry spokesperson says New Zealand has been approached and is discussing the initiative with the US. They could not confirm whether New Zealand would sign up. Pagani says the global aid retreat is an opportunity for Australia and New Zealand to engage meaningfully with the Pacific's needs.
9: Our business model is very old-fashioned. It's based on a kind of welfare aid model of aid, a sort of beneficiary model. And we're at risk of becoming blockbuster in the Netflix age if we don't adapt our thinking to how developing countries now think about aid, which is much more about investment in communities, investment in developing countries.
8: The OECD estimates that New Zealand has cut its aid funding by 12.8%. Any further adjustments will be unveiled in Budget 2026 at the end of this month.
4: There are mixed Super Rugby Pacific results for the Fijian draw and Moana Pacifica this weekend. Despite a strong first half, Moana lost their momentum in the second spell against the Blues at North Harbour Stadium on Saturday night. And the Fijian draw got their first win over the Highlanders in Bar to keep their hopes of a top six finish in the competition alive. Elisa Tora filed this report.
10: It's been a tough couple of weeks for Moana Pacifica since the revelations that this could be their last season in the competition. But coach Falongo Tanumanga says they still have faith things will work out for the franchise. Despite Saturday's 45-19 loss to the Blues, Falongo says his Warriors will continue giving their best on the field. Moana Pacifica trailed only 14-12 at halftime before losing their way in the second 40, only managing to score a late try at home in front of their fans.
5: And look, we're prepared to win. These guys have got so much on their mind. We're putting things on the field that it's a tough time, but and it's easy for people to just clock out. But that first half shows that we're still in it. And I think that's the biggest thing for us. And just looking after each other is a huge win for us, especially around this time.
10: He says he's hopeful discussions on saving the franchise will work out for the team.
5: You'd have to talk to someone else about them. And like everyone's fighting for something, you know. And again, they just need to, hopefully, they're having those discussions. And, you know, we talk about faith all the time, and we've already mentioned it today. And, you know, so you just got to keep that faith, and hopefully it comes through for us.
10: Meanwhile, the Fijian draw recorded their first ever win over the Highlanders in the competition, doing away with the visitors on Saturday, 24-14 in Bar. Draw co-captain Temo Mayanavanua says the fans and the atmosphere in Bar on Saturday helped the team make history at home.
11: For all throughout this week, we've been focusing on mistakes that we can work on from the Chiefs game. Hey, we were up against a really good and quality Highlander side. Hats off to them. They really brought their game. And just hats off as well to the boys for sticking in. We talked about working hard for each other. The atmosphere is unreal.
10: Highlanders co-captain Timothy Tavatavanawai says his side made too many errors and just could not finish off their moves inside the Drua's 22.
12: It's all error, right? We're too eager. So you got to a bit of wide line fever, but yeah, for us, that has been let us down in a couple games throughout the whole season. It's our error rate. We did really well to get into the 22, but we just our success rate, our error rate just let us down.
10: In other results, the Hurricanes defeated the Crusaders 38-31. The Force beat the Waratahs 20-17, and the Reds humbled the Brumbies 30-21.
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13: RNZ News at 10 o'clock. Paul Marie. Good evening. I'm Mark Leishman. The Crown says a man had murderous intent when he drove at two police officers, killing Nelson Senior Sergeant Lynn Fleming. Hayden Tasker has denied murdering Ms. Fleming on New Year's Day last year at a jury trial in the High Court at Christchurch. But Crown Prosecutor Mark O'Donoghue says the 33-year-old knew what he was doing and intentionally drove at the officers.
14: There is no dispute that the defendant killed this woman by running her over in the Buxton car park. That killing was either murder or manslaughter. It's murder if the defendant had murderous intent.
13: Hayden Tasker's lawyer, Josh Lucas, told the court his client was trying to take his own life when he drove at the officers.
14: The defence say that

0: costs from the Iran war. Westpac Chief Economist Kelly Ickold told Midday Report central banks are starting to sound the alarm as the war drags on. He says while the surcharge could be removed, indications are oil prices will continue to increase.
1: The forecasts from the experts are not suggesting that oil prices are going to fall. If anything, actually, the accumulated damage in the supply chains are pointing to the possibility of higher oil prices as we go through the next few months, and that would just increase some of those costs.
0: Kelly Ickold says New Zealand is a small country at the end of the supply chain and lacks the economies of scale of larger countries. The Prime Minister says he's been assured there won't be a fuel supply issue after visiting major fuel companies in Singapore. New Zealand gets around a third of its fuel from Singapore, and the Prime Minister visited some of the major refineries and oil companies this morning. He says he's been assured refineries have been able to secure alternate sources of crude and are still able to maintain production.
2: We know it's going to be potentially bumpy, and that's why we're preparing for in the way that we are with our four-phased approach back at home. But importantly for now, we don't see a risk to any of that supply based off the conversations we had this morning and what we see going into the next few months.
0: Christopher Luxon says even if a ceasefire happened today, there would be around a six-month lag effect. The latest government update on fuel supplies issued today says the country has about 52 days of petrol, nearly 53 days of diesel, and nearly 59 days of jet fuel. Meanwhile, President Donald Trump says the US has a plan to free stranded ships in the Strait of Hormuz. He says the US will guide out vessels and crews which have nothing to do with the war. Here's the BBC's Peter Bowes.
3: The president is calling this Project Freedom, a humanitarian effort, he says, to help those countries around the world that have no direct involvement in the conflict. But they do have ships that are locked up in the Strait of Hormuz. And starting Monday morning, the president says the United States will be guiding those ships out of the area. On the key issue of the negotiations, he says that he's fully aware that his representatives are having very positive discussions with the country of Iran, and he says these discussions could lead to something very positive for all.
0: Iran has warned American forces not to approach the waterway. The country's largest business lender, BNZ, says it's keeping in close contact with customers as the Middle East conflict bites, with most reporting they are coping so far. The bank today reported its half-year result, down slightly on the previous year to $747 million. BNZ's chief executive, Dan Huggins, says the result's largely a reflection of the economy prior to the crisis when business confidence had improved. He says the conflict has eroded sentiment and firms are having to adjust quickly.
4: We've spoken to thousands of customers and well over 95% of them at the moment say they are managing. They are resilient. They've come through a couple of hard years, so their balance sheets are strong. But as we move forward, we think they're going to continue to need some strong support.
0: Dan Huggins says the bank remains positive about the economic outlook. It's 5 minutes past 10. Maritime New Zealand says there was a clear knowledge gap in how a steering console aboard the Aratere ferry worked ahead of it running aground nearly 2 years ago. Kiwi Rail's been ordered to pay $400,000 after pleading guilty to charges under the Health and Safety at Work Act today. Bill Hickman has more.
5: Maritime New Zealand says an investigation found failures in Kiwi Rail's processes for the training and documentation of changes to steering functions following upgrades ahead of the grounding in Picton Harbour in June 2024. Kiwi Rail Chief Operations Officer Duncan Roy says they accept the organisation fell short of standards. He says the rail provider has put in place changes in response to independent reviews and its own investigation to ensure a similar grounding never happens again.
0: The chair of the Finance Markets Authority has resigned after an independent review found his public comments breached political neutrality standards. The review found Craig Stobo crossed the line by publicly supporting the Treaty Principles Bill and criticising existing treaty interpretations, positions that conflicted with the FMA's own agreed stance and which the review said should have triggered his resignation. He was cleared of allegations of

0: an inappropriate relationship and misuse of travel expenses. Mr. Stobo has already temporarily stepped aside from the role since December. Stephen Bardi will remain acting chair while a permanent replacement is appointed. A microbiologist says it's crucial to discover the source of a suspected rare virus that is hitting passengers on a cruise ship. Three have died in what is thought to be an outbreak of hantavirus on a ship that's now anchored off the coast of West Africa. Susie Wiles told Checkpoint the virus is caught from excretions from infected rodents.
1: And so people tend to get infected through either breathing in dust that has all this material on it, or through touching that and then touching their faces, or being bitten by a rodent. So it's not the sort of thing that you would expect on a cruise ship.
0: Susie Wiles says the cruise company Oceanwide Expeditions needs to figure out if the infection came from a rodent infestation on the ship, or from infected food, or some other source. An order prohibiting a publication of the names of a mother and her two young children killed in Hastings last month has been continued. A 36-year-old man has been charged with murder. He has name suppression and is due to appear in the High Court at Napier on Friday. Coroner Bruce Hesketh earlier granted an interim non-publication order relating to the names or other details that could identify any of the four people. It was due to lapse this afternoon at 5 o'clock, but has been extended until court suppression orders are lifted, and the coroner has heard from the family about continuing to keep the names private. David Seymour says ACT's new immigration policy is responding to voters' genuine concerns and isn't dog whistle politics. ACT has set out a 6-point immigration plan, including a proposal to bar some new migrants from receiving welfare for 5 years. It would also charge more for temporary work visas and crack down on overstayers. Immigration lawyer Alistair McClymont says it's xenophobic dog whistling. But Mr. Seymour is pushing back.
2: There are real challenges with immigration policy. It's not delivering what it says on the tin. I would have hoped that someone like Alistair McClymont would come and enter into a more constructive spirit than the kind of belittling comments that he appears to have made.
0: David Seymour says he's advocated for such policies for more than a decade. More than 180 striking workers at Tiwai Point Aluminium Smelter have been picketing outside the smelter. Workers say they're sick of waiting after more than 2 years of unsuccessful bargaining. Operator and firefighter Dee Meikle says negotiations have taken far too long.
3: 2 years too long, plus. There's nothing, there's no coming to the party with anything, just moving out the goalpost and then actually removing the goalpost from us, and it's become an absolute joke.
0: Rio Tinto says it provides a competitive package and will continue to engage with the union and staff in good faith. The government will start replacing 52 classrooms at 6 schools before the end of the year. Education Minister Erica Stanford says the buildings will be constructed with $57 million from the government's previous budgets. She says the spending will fix long-standing problems and bring facilities up to standard. The schools include Kerikeri High School, Hutt Intermediate and Maruawai College in Southland. At an inquest, a staff member involved in a fatal caving excursion in Northland has defended his decision to go ahead with the trip despite forecast severe weather. The man was being cross-examined by a lawyer for the family of 15-year-old Kanan Petra, who died in a Whangarei Boys High trip to Abbey Caves near the city in 2023. She asked him today if the orange heavy rain warning was reason enough to call off the trip, and he said, with hindsight, it was. However, he said he was certain from the forecast he had studied that the heavy rain would not fall until later that afternoon, after the boys were out of the cave. Thousands of people in the Philippines have been forced from their homes by the eruption of the country's most active volcano, the BBC's Jonathan Head reports.
4: Mount Mayon has been rumbling and spouting lava since January, but over the weekend part of the cone collapsed, according to local officials, causing a torrent of hot ash to pour down one side of the mountain and sending a massive ash cloud into the sky. More than 5,000 people living on the slopes of Mount Mayon are now sheltering in evacuation centres while the authorities work to clear the roads which have been blocked by the ashfall.
0: A new measles case has been discovered in Wellington, prompting a call for people who dined at a Newtown restaurant to watch out for symptoms. Health New Zealand says the total in the latest outbreak is now 3. It says the new case is linked to a person who dined at Mediterranean Foods, Trattoria and Deli in Newtown while infectious on April the 19th. People who were at the restaurant that evening and are not immune to measles could now be developing symptoms, and Health NZ is asking them to stay alert. Calls are growing for clearer labelling of American butter in supermarkets due to the supplemented diet of American cows. Dairyworks is importing butter in bulk from the United States, taking advantage of a favourable price and repackaging it for sale. Federated Farmers Dairy Chair Carl Dean says it is undercutting New Zealand butter on price. He says consumers need to be aware what American cows are fed.
5: Concern is obviously the USA is a large country. They feed a lot more feed additives and different feeds than just pasture and have a higher supplementation rate.
0: Some consumers using the American product report their baked goods have had a strange aftertaste. Work has begun to restore Moao, Mount Maunganui, but it's expected to be up to 4 months until the mountain summit will be available to the public. A blessing was held today in partnership with Tauranga City Council, Moao Trust and Ngā Pōtiri o Moao to enable re-entry to the mountain for essential repair work. Mayor Mahe Drysdale says the blessing is an important moment of reset and respect as work begins to safeguard the mountain for future generations. The mountain's been closed to the public since 6 people were killed by a landslide on January the 22nd after heavy rain. Britain's leading gardening charity has added its 100,000th plant to its herbarium, an historic library of ornamental plants used for scientific research. The Royal Horticultural Society has chosen Saruma henryi for the milestone, as the BBC's Helen Briggs reports.
6: Saruma henryi, or wild ginger, is a delicate, shade-loving, herbaceous perennial with heart-shaped leaves, yellow flowers and a subtle scent. The specimen has been chosen as a landmark entry, becoming the 100,000th plant in the collection. The aim is to ultimately document and preserve every species grown in UK gardens, around 400,000 in total. Scientists say this will help them track biodiversity and identify plants that can adapt to a changing climate.
0: And now in sport, Wellington Phoenix coach Bev Priestman is not daunted by the task facing her side in the second leg of the A-League semi-finals. The Phoenix touched down in Wellington this afternoon after losing the first leg 2-1 to the Brisbane Roar in Brisbane last night.
7: We absolutely imagine a comeback, and I think that's even greater story. In some ways, the comeback can be even more special, and we can create a great moment of Porirua Park.
0: Hurricanes loose forward Devon Flanders will leave for Japan after the Super Rugby Pacific season. Flanders has played 7 seasons in the capital. The 26-year-old also had 2 Ranfurly Shield triumphs with Hawke's Bay. New Zealand basketballer Charlize Leger-Walker played 14 minutes in the Connecticut Sun's final pre-season game before the WNBA tips off. The Sun lost 67-79 to the New York Liberty. Leger-Walker was pick 18 in the draft and should play her first minutes in the WNBA against the Liberty in the season opener in New York on Saturday. And the Ocean Race Around the World sailing event will return to Auckland next year for the first time since 2018. The city will be the Southern Ocean stopover for the race. The fleet is expected to arrive in Auckland in February ahead of a coastal race and pro-am racing in March before departing for the second leg of the race. And that's the news.
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0: This is RNZ National. We're back with Emile Donovan and Knights very shortly. They have the forecast now till midnight Tuesday. Northland, Auckland and Coromandel, cloudy periods with isolated showers in Northland, mainly in the east, spreading everywhere tomorrow. Waikato to Whanganui, including the Bay of Plenty and the central high country. Morning and evening cloud, otherwise mainly fine, with isolated showers about coastal Bay of Plenty tomorrow night. For Gisborne to Wairarapa, fine, however, becoming cloudy north of Tokomaru Bay tomorrow with isolated showers. Manawatu to Wellington, cloudy, becoming fine tomorrow morning. For Nelson, Buller, Grey and Westland, fine, except for patchy fog or cloud tomorrow morning and in the evening. For Marlborough, Canterbury, Otago and Southland, fine, apart from areas of low cloud or fog in the east from Kaikoura Coast to Dunedin. Fiordland mostly cloudy with isolated showers. And for the Chatham Islands, mostly cloudy with the odd light shower possible tomorrow. 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

0: Thank you, Mark, and you're back on Nights with Emil here on RNZ National. How good was Jim Smith? Man. Talking about Chernobyl. Pretty good by the looks of the 2101. Good evening, Emil, writes our friend JB. That interview about... I'm going to have to retrain myself to do the right pronunciation now. Chernobyl. Ukrainian pronunciation. Chernobyl was tops. Interesting learning that poverty caused more damage than radioactivity, writes JB. Life expectancy at some stage, 60 years. Love this new knowledge we get from Nights. Great to have refreshing new content, which is great to hear. JB, thank you for that. Josie B, on the topic of bees. And Jays. Kia ora, Emil. An interesting interview about the Chernobyl disaster. I can highly recommend a 2015 documentary called The Babushkas of Chernobyl. Yeah. I haven't seen it myself, but I've heard of it. Josie continues a portrait of a group of women who, after the disaster and evacuation, returned to the exclusion zone surrounding the nuclear power plant and have resided there semi-officially for years. One part that we didn't get to with Jim is an anecdote that he tells about a lake in Belarus, and in the course of his research around Chernobyl, they went to this lake, and there is a man who lives in a cabin next to that lake and has done for many, many years, where it's, you're not actually allowed to live there, but he does, similar with the babushkas. And he goes and he fishes every day in this lake, which has a reasonably high level of radioactivity, and you would be absolutely not advised to fish there or eat any of the fish out of it. And he was doing so every day. And they went to him and they talked to him and explained it to him. And his words were, I'm paraphrasing him and perhaps misrepresenting him, but they were basically, life's too short to worry. You know, I'm just going to live my life. This is where I'm from. This is where my family's from. This is where I'll live. This is where I'll die. And he did die. But Jim says he died at the age of 75, which is a pretty ripe old age for a gentleman in Belarus at the time. And which is neither here nor there. He's not advocating, therefore, you know, everybody moving back to a former radioactive wasteland, Chernobyl. But perhaps that, and this is a sort of a recurring and kind of discomforting theme of his research, Jim, is that we think of Chernobyl as this huge disaster, which of course it was, caused by humans, but many would look at the relative stability that nature has turned to in that part of the world, and then look at what has happened in so many parts of the world that have lots of humans, and make the argument that actually the true disaster is not the meltdown of this nuclear power plant, it is the spread of humans and our lack of care and stewardship for the environment around us. I'm just paraphrasing what Jim says in one of his lectures, which you can find on YouTube. He's a really interesting guy, really interesting topic, this one. Anyway, I'm glad that you enjoyed that. We've got a reading coming up this hour. Adam Dudding with the 8th episode of My Father's Island, a book that he wrote and is also reading for us. That, along with maybe a song, will take us through to 11 o'clock. And then after 11, as is usual for a Monday, Mark Rogers and the Nashville Babylon are here to play us into Tuesday morning. Right now, though, 22 minutes past 10. Good grief. Listen to me rabbiting on when it's actually time for RNZ's program, The Detail.
1: There are big changes coming to the way we screen potential blood donors. No longer will gay and bisexual men be subject to specific questions about their sexual activity. Instead,
2: everyone will be asked the same questions, and those questions are incredibly personal.
3: What we're asking is, have you had any new sexual partners in the last 3 months? Or have you had multiple sexual partners? And if someone answers yes to those, then the next question is, have you had anal sex with those partners?
2: So, from today, these questions will be put to both men and women, straight and gay, and it's hoped as a result more people will be able to donate blood. But what actually happens to this very personal information? Just how protected is it? Because remember this?
4: Did you know that the Manage My Health software in New Zealand has been hacked?
5: GPs say they want more communication about the investigation into a major health privacy breach.
6: Private information doesn't get much more intimate than this. The health history of 126,000 New Zealanders ready to be displayed on the dark web.
7: Deeply, deeply personal stuff in there that a lot of people wouldn't want to get out.
8: This is a developing story, but here's what we know so far about a major data breach at digital medication platform Medimap.
1: The hack saw some patients who were still alive declared dead. Others had their names changed to Charlie Kirk.
2: Hi, I'm Amanda Gillies, and today on The Detail, protecting our intimate medical information. The review into the Manage My Health breach has just wrapped up, and it coincides with all Kiwis being asked more personal questions when giving blood. Add to this, more and more doctors are using AI for note-taking during appointments. So, in 2026, is our personal medical information safe from hackers and scammers?
9: Short answer, very, very vulnerable, unfortunately. And it's not necessarily the fault of the health sector. It is just the way cybercrime is increasing year by year. With the introduction of artificial intelligence, all the geopolitical problems that we're seeing around the world, cybercrime is big business. In fact, if it was a country, it would actually be the third richest country in the world.
2: That's Jan Thornborough, a cybersecurity specialist and founder of Outfox Limited, which helps keep businesses cyber safe. Today, I also talked to a colleague who had her medical information hacked a year after she survived a fatal car crash.
10: When you put so much trust in an organization to take care of the most like sacred information that you have, which is your own personal information, you expect them to have these security measures in place. And now that this has happened and these random people somewhere in the world just have my data, I'm just like, how am I meant to trust my health providers? Like, that is such a personal trust that you put in them.
2: More from Shalise Tansey in a moment, but first, back to Jan, who says hackers and scammers are still making a lot of money from stolen digital health records.
9: Oh, absolutely. There's really two types of attackers. There's the main ones are state-sponsored, which are exactly what they sound like. They're government-sponsored attackers. And then you have the cyber criminals. And usually, but not always, the cyber criminals that do the ransomware attacks, such as the one we saw with Manage My Health, and, you know, the ones that are trying to extort money. So, you know, they take your health records and then they'll try and sell them on the dark web, but they also might use them to blackmail you or cause, you know, difficulties for you later on, and even try and send fake emails saying that you've got an appointment or something and getting you to click on a link so that they can steal your credentials.
2: Wow. And is it health apps, because that is something that is deeply personal to people? That is why it's so attractive to these hackers and scammers?
9: Oh, absolutely. I mean, at the end of the day, what they want to do is they want to make you scared. They want to put fear into you so that you'll do something urgently. So if you see an email coming in saying, you know, you've got an urgent appointment for something, click here. Or, you know, we're going to tell all your family and friends about your embarrassing health issue. Those are the sorts of things that they know will make people respond and potentially get the money.
2: For Shalise, The Detail's associate producer, her personal medical information, which she thought was safely stored in her Manage My Health app, was hacked at the end of last year.
10: So my data was stolen, essentially. The hackers, whoever got in, they took all my health records that were on file. So all the health documents in terms of like ED discharge notes, orthopaedic notes, post-op check notes, all of those were taken.
2: And I want to get personal with you, if that's okay.
10: Go for it.
2: This came after you'd had
11: a terrible, tragic car accident. So it was deeply personal for you and that information. Are you able to talk us through that and what they kind of had access to as a result?
10: Oh, absolutely. So I was in a car crash at the end of 2024, like the very end of it. I had a laceration across the top of my head. My spine, the top vertebrae in my spine was broken. Both my wrists were fractured and dislocated. And I had injuries on both hands. My left hand was the worst, with the bottom row of what's called your metacarpal bones, essentially, as the surgeon described it, exploded.
11: Ouch.
10: And then I had, bit painful. And then also a concussion on top of that. So all of that was included in the notes that were taken. And in there was also just like my date of birth, my full name, NHI number, where I lived, my phone number, like the list goes on, a brief summary of the car crash itself. So, yeah, there was some personal notes in there that I was like, oh, well, that's nice. Now someone else has that.
11: And also say, when you realise someone else had that, a hacker, a scammer, someone you didn't know and you didn't know what they were going to do with it, how did that feel? Well, you know, what was your reaction?
10: At the start, I was nervous, only because of all the personal data that they had in terms of like my date of birth, my phone number, like that could all be used to like go in and get other information. But in terms of my health data, I feel like for me, because I'd been through so much in terms of the health system with my injuries and already been so exposed, I was just like, well, at this point, everyone just knows it. Like, I can't do anything about it. So I just accepted it.
11: You've got an amazing attitude. But from the breach until you finding out, how long was that?
10: So that, I think, was about a week and a half. So we first found out on the 31st through, like, news and stuff that there had been a breach. And then later it came out that it was primarily health organisations within Northland. And that's when I realised, like, oh, I could be part of this. And then on the 9th of January, I got an email from Manage My Health to say that my data had been stolen.
11: And what have they done to appease you, to make you feel protected and, you know, where that information now is?
10: So they advised me to change my password and set up two-factor authentication, which I don't think they had before the breach happened. But besides that, nothing else. That annoys me because I feel like when you sign up to something like Manage My Health, you kind of go in with the sense that, like, I know my privacy is going to be protected because some of my most vulnerable information is on there. Like, if I'm being honest, I've had all this data stolen, and I, besides them notifying me that it had happened and steps to take to ensure that it wouldn't happen again, I haven't heard anything else. And so I'm kind of just like, I've had all this personal information stolen about a traumatic event that I've been through, and I have heard nothing else.
11: A review of the Manage My Health breach finally wrapped up last week and will be released publicly shortly. Here's Health Minister Simeon Brown in January after he ordered the review.
12: This error was on them. They should apologise to all impacted patients. What's happened here is unacceptable.
13: I absolutely apologise to the New Zealand public for what has happened as a result of criminal activity.
11: And what accountability do you want to see from these health providers and technology companies?
10: I would like them to actually state from the beginning how safe our data actually is. Because I walked into, my auntie, because she was a nurse, got me to sign up because she's like, it's a good way for you to keep in contact with your GP and stuff without having to ring them. So I was like, okay, I'll do this. You're a health professional. I trust you. And you walk into these platforms signing up going, yes, I'm going to be protected. Everything will be fine. It's my health data. So they surely have to have security measures in place to protect this stuff. And then to not have that properly in place, I'd like them to actually just be clear about that and just say, look, this is what we have in place. We could do better.
11: New Zealand Blood now is going to be asking all people who donate blood to answer very, very personal questions about their sex life,
14: including whether they've had anal sex with new or multiple partners, or if they've had any sexually transmitted infections. If the answer to either is yes, they'll need to wait 3 months before donating.
11: Having what happened to you, does that make you question whether you'll donate blood because you think, actually, I don't know how safe my answers are going to be?
10: Yeah, it does make me question because that, medical notes are one thing, but like sexual history notes is a whole nother can of worms that you don't even want to tell your like friends and family about this. So telling a complete stranger who you're about to give like part of your body to, essentially, because you're giving blood, that just opens a whole nother can of worms that makes you not want to trust them, especially with all the data breaches in terms of health companies that have happened. So I would definitely question it.
11: So I asked Jan Thornborough, how protected are blood donors today?
9: Well, NZ Blood is covered by the Privacy Code, so they should be adhering to the Health Information Security Framework and protecting the information accordingly. I looked at their website. I couldn't actually see what kind of standards or security frameworks they are adhering to. They made a mention of the fact that they send information overseas because it's saved in Microsoft Azure in Australia. We'd hope that they were up to standard. But you really have to ask them directly what security standard are they adhering to actually get the full confidence that everything is robust and in place as we need.
11: I did put this to NZ Blood, who told the detail in a statement.
15: Donors' answers to these questions are confidential and are stored securely. They are not shared across systems or organisations, and access is limited. We follow government standards for privacy, data classification and sovereignty, cybersecurity and data protection, and our settings are regularly reviewed and updated. We also belong to a National Health Cybersecurity Forum alongside other government health organisations, where challenges and learnings are shared, including conversations about recent data and security breaches and how to continue to protect against them. Additionally, key security controls are active at our organisation that weren't implemented in other recently breached health organisations.
9: The cold hard reality is that no one is ever 100% protected. So the government has the Health Information Privacy Code, which all health agencies need to adhere to. They've also got a Health Information Security Framework that provides really useful advice for health agencies on how to get better protected. But the reality is it costs money and you need skilled people to do this. And we know the health sector often doesn't have enough money just to do the basic frontline stuff, let alone IT and security. And also there's no actual checking, so there's no mandatory obligation for them to prove that they've actually done the things that they're supposed to do.
11: What about weak passwords? I feel embarrassed to ask this in 2026, but is that still like a big problem in this sort of health data breach?
9: Well, yeah, it's a problem everywhere. It's not just isolated to the health sector. People still do use the same password everywhere they go. And in fact, hackers these days, they prefer to actually log in rather than break in. So it's much easier for them to steal someone's credentials and log in. And that way they can get into the system without being noticed. We work with small to medium-sized businesses every day, and we see appalling password practices everywhere we go, not just health.
11: She says use a minimum of 12 characters with a mixture of letters, numbers and symbols. Typically, it can take a hacker just seconds to break into a password with fewer than 8 characters. And two-factor authentication is vital.
9: It is really important. So two-factor is when you have your login and then you're required to give another factor. Sometimes it might be a biometric, so it could be your fingerprint or facial recognition. It could be a code, so you might have an authenticator app on your phone and you have to plug in the code. Or, and this is not very common these days, a secret phrase. That they've tended to phase those out because they're not very secure. Having that second piece of information that they require makes it a lot harder for the hackers to get in. It's not 100% fallible because we have seen attacks where hackers have bombarded people in the middle of the night saying, please authenticate the login, in the hope that people will get sick of being bombarded and just click yes to get in. But it is actually a really good second step to make sure that they're not going to just immediately get in there and get your stuff.
11: Another issue raised with the detail is the growing number of GPs who use AI to record notes during appointments. To this, Charlize says,
10: for me, no, because I've already had one data breach. Why would I willingly give myself over to someone using AI to then track all the notes and observations that I'm giving them and put it into a system that I don't even know if it's secure?
9: Yes. So If they've got professional licenses, then in theory it should be contained within their own health system and it should be relatively safe. And I say relatively because there's still a lot of unknowns about artificial intelligence. If they aren't using a paid license, then it is freely available to whichever AI they're using. We are seeing cases overseas. For example, in Australia, there was a case where a bunch of nurses were summarising patient notes using a free version. I think it was ChatGPT. So as long as they are controlling the technology appropriately, then we should have confidence in it. But unfortunately, a lot of health organisations have not made the connection that we're now working in a digital ecosystem and everything is underpinned by technology and data is the new gold. Organisations, they look at their financials, they look at their HR and legal, they understand all those things, but they don't take responsibility for the technology and making those decisions around technology. So they tend to just hand it off to the IT provider or if they've got an IT team. What it means is that leadership has blind spots around what might be happening in their organisations, particularly around technology and particularly around AI. So if they haven't put a stance in place around how AI needs to be used in their particular practice, then, you know, who knows what's going on. So it's really about being proactive about the technology that they're using and doing their proper due diligence around how it's going to be used, what information is going to be allowed in there, what information isn't going to be allowed in there, and then setting those standards for their entire practice.
11: Would it be fair to say, just from what you have been saying, convenience and speed is starting to sort of outweigh security in digital healthcare?
9: Honestly, it's outweighing everybody's security. So we always liken it to organisations and, you know, and the same thing for health practices. They're operating still like a horse and cart on a high-speed motorway and they slap on a jet engine and they think it's going to make them go faster, but they're not taking any considerations about the risks that you know, might occur if they do go faster without the right guardrails in place.
11: So how do we compare on the international stage when it comes to protecting our medical information?
9: I think there's a lot of work to be done because we don't have any mandatory requirements around them having to adhere to the Health Information Security Framework. And you know, it's best endeavours here. And I think whilst the big hospitals have sufficient teams, it's the small practices and the third-party suppliers that I worry about. Because if you think about it, the hospitals, if they hit one hospital, that's a fairly contained incident, like Waikato, for example. But if they hit a third-party supplier like Medimap, they can take out an entire ecosystem. So I think there's a lot of work to be done. One of the things we saw around Medimap were people phoning in and saying, well, they never had multi-factor authentication on our logins. Well, that's a red flag. Anyone using these health systems or investing in these health systems actually needs to step up and say, tell me what your security is. And if it's not good enough, don't just trust it because the pharmacy down the road or the doctors down the road is using it. Do your own due diligence and make sure that they have got the right levels of security in place to protect your customers, you know, your patients' information.
11: How comfortable are you? Do you have your information stored digitally when it comes to health or giving blood or allowing the GP to record an AI?
9: It took me a while to actually let my practice have my information. I wouldn't do it when they had the first iteration of their tool. And even the second one, I was a bit reluctant to. But I've seen, you know, to be honest, I have seen behaviours that concern me. And you know, unfortunately, because everyone is going digital and everything's online, it's very hard to stay in the old way of doing things these days. You have to kind of just take a leap and hope that it's going to be okay.
11: God, close your eyes and hope for the best. Do you think that health data could perhaps become more valuable to, say, cyber criminals than, like, banking information?
9: I think it probably would be equal in terms of the damage it might do to an individual in terms of threatening them or ransoming them or even just fooling them into clicking on something and giving away their credentials. Because once they do that, then the hacker can get into their system and get into everything that they've been looking at or any other applications, or and they can see any any saved passwords they might have saved in their browsers and things like that. So I think banking's probably a bit better protected than the health sector at the moment, but definitely I think they're equal in terms of value to the hackers.
11: Okay, say I suspect I've been hacked or I have been hacked. What's the first thing I do?
9: Well, hopefully you've got an IT provider. If you haven't, you need to actually know who can help you. So if you are a nationally significant organisation, if you're a large health organisation, for example, you can call the National Cyber Security Centre. They have an incident response line, and if they can't help you, they can certainly tell you where to get help from someone else. There are some really good, reputable cyber security firms in New Zealand that can come in and lend support. If it's a fraud, or you know, you're being extorted, you can contact the police. If you don't have any IT provider, it can be a bit challenging. If you're just an individual sole trader in practice, you need to actually work out who's going to be able to help you, and don't do it after the fact. Have your plans in place beforehand. We've always said in the cybersecurity industry, it's not a case of if you get attacked, it's just a case of when. I mean, I had a text come in yesterday from telling me I had a whole bunch of airports that were about to expire, and it was quite a large amount. And I thought, oh, I could go on a trip. And then I thought, hang on a minute, I don't have that many airports. So, you know, and I was busy. It nearly fooled me, but it's that simple.
11: Gosh, if you can be scammed, then I think no one is safe, Jan.
9: Honestly, everybody can get scammed if you're in the right mind frame, or, you know, you are just busy and they've done their homework on you and they know what's going to push your buttons. They can get pretty much anybody.
11: That's it for today. The Detail is a newsroom production supported by RNZ and New Zealand On Air. Thank you to Jan Thornborough and Charlize Tansey, who also helped produce this podcast with Alexia Russell. Phil Binge was our engineer. I'm Amanda Gillies. Matua.
0: Thank you, Amanda, and The Detail is back again tomorrow morning. 10:45, let's go to our reading now. This is the 8th episode of Adam Dudding's My Father's Island, written and read for us by Adam Dudding.

0: When my sister Anna was 14 and I was 11, she developed a game with her two best friends, Belinda and Natasha, where they would make up outrageous lies about each other and then compete to convince the rest of their class of its truth. The hands-down winner was Belinda, or perhaps it was Natasha, with her widely accepted claim that the Dudding family were followers of a creepy religious sect which barred them from cutting their hair or their lawns, and in which all the girls were obliged to marry as soon as they turned 16. As lies go, it was hardly a stretch. Anna's classmates had seen her being dropped at school by her strangely dressed father with his rusty old van and his huge beard. And the notion of an alternative community in the middle of the burbs wasn't that strange. Centrepoint, a bona fide tree-hugging, free-love commune, was thriving in nearby Albany. If you walked past the Dudding House at Forcelly Road with its rotting Ford Transit parked out the front, you could see glimpses through a vast bamboo hedge of a front yard utterly lost to shoulder-high weeds and grass. And sure enough, the countless Dudding children all had really long hair, even the youngest one, the boy who looked like a girl, me. I never made a conscious decision to grow my hair long. I'm told that when I was about 2, Mum asked me if I wanted a haircut, and I said no, and that was that. Ours was not a compulsory crew-cut kind of family, and perhaps I was taking my long-haired sisters as role models. Every few years, Mum would politely check if I wanted it cut yet, and I'd always say no, though in her wisdom, Mum did hack a wide, crooked fringe for me to see through, which made the style even more emphatically girlish. On my first day at Glamorgan Primary, my future best friend, Philip, clocked the white blonde hair down my back and politely explained that this was actually the boys' toilet. The girls' was across the corridor. I didn't especially like having long hair. It ended up in my mouth when eating. It blew in my face when riding a bike or walking in the wind. I grew bored of being asked, "Are you a girl or a boy?" And I didn't much like it when a few months after I started school, a large Standard 1 boy ambushed me on the way home and ordered me to drop my pants to clear up his confusion. It was a drag having to fend off minor, and not so minor, bullying for the first few weeks whenever I started a new school. It also really didn't help that the one sport I turned out to be quite good at was a girly one, gymnastics, where I had to tie my hair in a ponytail to avoid strangling myself on the parallel bars. Yet, by some kind of follicular Stockholm syndrome, the more grief I encountered because of my hair, the more determined I became not to lose this mark of distinction. If I capitulated and became a boring, conventional short hair, all my suffering to that point would have been in vain. This is something I've since learnt logicians call the sunk cost fallacy. I suspect there was one other reason I stuck with my long hair so long, but it was something I couldn't have articulated if I hadn't been interviewing my sisters for this book. We all knew our family was a bit unusual and that no one else had an outdoor toilet or a parents' double bed in the living room. We knew other people didn't have holes in their floors and ceilings or a shower that worked only if you bunged up the bath tap with a whittled down wine bottle cork, then retightened the loop of baling twine that kept the shower pipe firmly attached to the taps, because if you didn't, you were liable to be scalded by horizontal jets of hot water shooting out at knee level. Yet, although we felt duly embarrassed by those things, by some quirk of confidence, we also knew these things made us superior. From our tumble-down shack behind a mad bamboo hedge, we sat in judgment of the rest of the world and found it slightly wanting. Looking back, I suspect this misplaced confidence, this feeling that other people were not quite up to snuff, was something we'd learnt from Dad. He had a knack for reading people, no question. In the same way that he could spot a typo in a sentence or a false note in a poem, he had a knack for noticing people's weak spots, their hypocrisies, their intellectual failings, their physical imperfections. He'd quietly clock them, and then, if you were on his team, he might, with the smallest of comments or eyebrow lifts, let you see what he'd just spotted. Then you'd see it too. And without wanting to, you'd find yourself thinking a little less of the friend who'd come over after school, or the parents who'd pick them up later. Everyone bitches. But the curious thing about Dad's sledging was that it always seemed so reasonable. He wasn't being critical. He just couldn't help noticing that this woman was always asking nosy questions or that guy seemed a bit racist. Yeah, you'd think. I hadn't thought of that before, but yeah, that's a good point, actually. He had a way, Melissa says to me, of putting people down in a joking way that you knew wasn't really joking. I didn't bring home the first few boyfriends I was interested in, says Ruth, because I knew Dad would see their flaws and that anything he said would influence me strongly. Anna puts it this way. I used to think that ours was the only normal family on the planet because he talked about every other family as being odd or weird or off. He'd criticise school friends who were going off to be doctors. He'd imply we were superior to other families for having just the one car and having no money. It was only in her teens that Anna started to notice the incongruity. I thought, hey, how come everyone is weird but we're not? How come our lawn is so long people think we're a commune? How come that's not weird yet other people are? Having gleaming blonde hair down to my bum definitely made me weird. But maybe part of the reason that I could shrug off the suggestions from friends and well-meaning adults that my life would be easier if I chopped it off was that I'd decided that being unusual wasn't only okay, it was further proof that I, like my family, was a little bit better than everyone else. A few weeks into my first term at North Cross Intermediate, Dad suddenly announced we were all going to Hastings to see his father. A smoker who'd also spent a lifetime inhaling flour at the bakery, Ern had begun to suffer from asthma in his 70s. Dad told us he'd just had a particularly bad attack and was in hospital. It looked like it might be serious. When we pulled up outside Granddad's place on Sunday morning, Dad's brother-in-law Ray was waiting for us at the gate. "You're too late," he said. Granddad had had another asthma attack in hospital. He'd died 5 hours earlier. We got back into the transit and drove to the hospital. Ern lay grey on a gurney, a sheet covering him from chest down. Dad put his hand on his dead father's shoulder and spoke. I remember he said something about getting there too late, but don't remember much else. It was the first dead body I'd seen, and the first time I'd seen Dad cry. Whenever my sisters and I talk about what went wrong for Dad in the 1980s, we usually agreed that the day Granddad died was a turning point. Day one of the descent, even if we couldn't quite understand why it had had such a profound effect. But now I see it wasn't so much a sudden change as a final straw. After decades of surviving on anxiety and cigarettes, of turning a blind eye to financial realities, of setting himself impossible deadlines and missing them, of castigating himself for working when he should have been with his family and for being with his family when he should have been working, of fretting about unmown lawns and the leaking roof, Dad was at last derailed by the death of his father. Professionally, the 1970s had been a great decade. He'd placed himself at the centre of the country's literature with Landfall, then Islands, and published some award-winning books on the side. He'd earned the respect of the kind of people whose opinion he respected. He'd won a brief fellowship at Auckland University and had been gifted a lovely big IBM electric typewriter as part of a literary fund grant. And despite the holes in shoes and roof, he'd been incredibly lucky with money, from Charles Brash's deep backing of Islands to the profitable sale of the Christchurch house that meant the house in Torbay was all but mortgage-free. The real financial miracle, though, had been in 1974, when Dad won $15,000 from the bonus bonds account where he banked Island subscribers' cheques. This was a vast sum, the equivalent of 3 or 4 years of a mid-range salary, and it sustained for several more years Dad's impossible dream that he could produce Islands more or less full-time and still keep us fed. By the turn of the decade, though, the bonus bonds win was long gone, and he was faced with an unavoidable reality. A literary magazine, no matter how well loved and supported by Arts Council grants and the occasional philanthropic check, will seldom cover its own costs, let alone generate enough money to feed the editor and his family, especially an editor as slow and painstaking as Robin Dudding. And Dudding kept getting slower and slower and slower. Dad was thousands of dollars in debt to printers and was struggling to pay household bills. He had plenty of material for future editions, but could afford neither to produce them nor to call it quits and return everybody's subscriptions and his Arts Council grants. He found himself, as he wrote to a friend, unable to earn enough to keep us, even at our smell of an oily rag level, which I'm heartily sick of. He had, he wrote, ballsed things up pretty badly. The range goes from the domestic to the literary, I might say. I was 10, and mostly oblivious to the professional and financial disasters around me. For years, Mum and Dad had made an oily rag seem a perfectly reasonable basis for a household economy. I thought everyone bought petrol in $5 sips rather than filling the tank. I really didn't care that my school uniform and satchel were hand-me-downs from my piano teacher's son, or that Mrs. Hungerford gave us big discounts on the rates for Anna and my lessons. I remember once looking at the golden Kiwi lottery ticket magneted to our fridge and asking Dad why he bothered buying them. We didn't need more money than we had, did we? I could tell that I was nearing the age when I would no longer let Dad hold my hand when we crossed a road, but I still let him occasionally. I liked being with him. He was still nice to me. What was bothering me, though, was the way he'd started being strangely unpleasant towards my mother. It became common for Dad to sit through a meal in stony-faced silence, seething in anger over God only knows what, filling the room with a sour, buzzing tension, a possibility of violence. He might say nothing at all, or snarl a brief complaint about the toughness of the lamb chops, or just give an angry sigh. After he'd eaten, he'd stand and leave the room. I suspect the reason mealtimes in particular were so tense was that they were the one time Dad was forced into close proximity to Mum. The rest of the day, he could avoid her. They'd become like a pair of repelling magnets, able to draw close only with the greatest of effort for brief, unstable moments. Sometimes he literally wouldn't talk to her for months on end, apart from brief pretenses for the benefit of visitors. If Mum tried to engage him in conversation, he'd make a dash for the door. Sure, Mum had a few annoying traits. She was perpetually late. She had a habit of telling tedious, rambling anecdotes. Yet, as Anna and I reasoned as we tried to solve the mystery of the increasingly unpleasant father, she'd been like that ever since we could remember, and Dad had only started getting nasty recently. So this wasn't really about her. However we looked at it, Dad was the villain.
1: That is episode 8 of My Father's Island, written by and read for us by Adam Dudding. Mark Rogers is along after the news with the Nashville Babylon. So that's pretty much me for tonight. Thanks for your company. I'll be back from 8 tomorrow. And let's go to the Pips with a bit of Black Sabbath. This is called Planet Caravan.

RNZ News at 11 o'clock. Kia ora. Good evening. I'm Mark Leishman. A court has been told that a man accused of murdering a Nelson policewoman was trying to take his own life when he drove at her and another officer. Senior Sergeant Lynn Fleming died on New Year's Day last year and a colleague was seriously injured. Ms. Fleming was dragged across a car park for 20 metres, causing unsurvivable injuries. 33-year-old Hayden Tasker is facing a jury trial in the Christchurch High Court. His lawyer, Josh Lucas, says Mr. Tasker is guilty of manslaughter, not murder. Mr. Lucas says Hayden Tasker was drunk, homeless, unemployed, and suffering from depression. Iran's navy says it has prevented the entry of enemy warships into the Strait of Hormuz. President Donald Trump has said the US will start freeing ships stranded in the strait as a humanitarian gesture to aid neutral countries in the US-Israeli war with Iran. The semi-official FARS news agency claims a US warship had been hit by two missiles while sailing near the port of Jask at the southern entrance to the strait and turned back from its attempt to transit the strait. Iran's armed forces issued several warnings on Monday to foreign navies not to cross into the Strait of Hormuz or face a decisive response. Canada's Prime Minister Mark Carney is joining European leaders for a major summit in Armenia today. It's the first time a non-European

0: also high. Armenia is a small, landlocked country, long dependent on Russia, but increasingly seeking closer ties with the European Union.
1: KiwiRail has been fined $375,000 after admitting health and safety breaches following the grounding of its Cook Strait ferry Aratere in Picton Harbour in June 2024. The ferry had been carrying freight between Picton and Wellington with 47 crew and passengers on board. No one was hurt and there was no oil spill. Wellington District Court heard that the grounding was caused by failures in training crew to use a new steering system. Maritime NZ, which brought the case, warned operators to properly train crews before introducing safety-critical equipment. The last remaining permanent doctor at Palmerston North Hospital's gastroenterology department is warning about stopgap staffing measures there. Dr. James Irwin will step down from the service next month, citing workload pressure and the lack of incentives for specialists to work at smaller hospitals. While it recruits for replacements, Health NZ will plug gaps using temporary staff and locums. Dr. Irwin says this could mean a transactional level of service only. Health NZ says a new specialist will start in September and it's made other offers of employment. Workers at Tiwai Aluminium Smelter say it's a joke how long they've been trying to bargain for a new collective agreement. Ed Tu, union members at the Rio Tinto-owned smelter in Southland, have been at the bargaining table since 2024. Workers have been picketing outside the smelter today. Ed Tu director Matt Danaher says the strike is not about pay or conditions, but about sending a message to the company.
2: It's about the right of New Zealand workers to come together collectively and negotiate with their employer for better terms and conditions over time. It's about their fundamental human rights to unionise and be collective. And we feel that the attitude Rio Tinto has displayed during bargaining is potentially a breach of that.
1: Rio Tinto says it will continue to engage with the union and staff in good faith and provide a competitive package. Police say State Highway 6, the Winton-Lawnville Highway in Southland, has now been cleared following a crash. Three vehicles were involved and moderate to minor injuries reported. And that's the news.
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1: 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Shortly, Mark Roger, and it is the Nashville Babylon on your way. Short forecast now from Met Service until midnight Tuesday. For Northland, Auckland and Coromandel, it's cloudy periods with isolated showers in Northland, mainly in the east, spreading elsewhere tomorrow. Waikato to Whanganui, including the Bay of Plenty and central high country. Morning and evening cloud, otherwise mainly fine, with isolated showers about coastal Bay of Plenty tomorrow night. For Gisborne to Wairarapa, fine. However, becoming cloudy north of Tokomaru Bay tomorrow with isolated showers. Manawatu to Wellington, cloudy, becoming fine tomorrow morning. For Nelson, Buller Air, grey and Westland, fine except for patchy fog or cloud in the morning and night. For Marlborough, Canterbury, Otago and Southland, fine weather apart from areas of low cloud or fog in the east from Kaikoura Coast all the way to Dunedin. Fiordland mostly cloudy with isolated showers. And for the Chatham Islands, mostly cloudy with the odd light shower, possibly tomorrow. 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It is 6 minutes past 11. And Vicky Mackay will have the next news for you at midnight.
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0: Minkdeville with Spanish Stroll, opening up this week's Nashville Babylon with me, Mark Rogers. Thanks for tuning in, people. As ever, we've got a heady mix of country, soul and rock and roll, reggae, beats and blues. And we ain't gonna hang around, and we're gonna get a bit of a rockin' and a rollin', and I gotta say, a bit of dancing, courtesy of these guys.
1: Oh, Marie.
2: Oh, Marie.
1: Oh, Marie.
2: Oh, Marie.
1: In your arms, I'm longing to be.
2: Longing to be.
1: Baby.
2: Baby.
1: Tell me you love me.
2: Tell

Three tracks there, back to back. A trio of bliss, as I am wont to say. You just heard Dick Dale with Misery Lou. And ahead of Mr. Dale was the Brian Setzer Orchestra. Yeah, Brian Setzer from the Stray Cats with the Dirty Boogie. And the Dirty Boogie is my favourite kind of boogie, don't you know? And ahead of Brian & Co. was the one and only Louis Prima with Oh Marie. And hopefully that lot got your toes tapping, your hips are swaying, and well, I don't know, whatever else you're shaking these days. So as I said, loads to get through. I mentioned last week when I think I played, let's have a look. Oh man. Yeah, I think it was a Big Mama Thornton track from her album In Europe, featuring on guitar Buddy Guy. And I promised you some Buddy Guy. And weirdly, this week, I didn't forget to play it. So guys, get into this one.

Buddy Guy, just there. What a guitarist, what a singer, and what did he play? Yes, indeed, Let Me Love You. And talking of blues, and I have to say, blues legends, Little Walter was born, let's have a look, the 1st of May back in 1930, born, let's have a look, yeah, Marion Walter Jacobs. One of the great singers, great writers, and a legend of the blues harp. So I wanted to get a birthday tune for him in this week and decided on this one.

Birthday boy, little Walter, just there with Walking On. Now, Link Ray. He has also got a birthday this week. He'd be celebrating if he was still around, but obviously he's not. Yes, indeed, he was born May the 2nd back in 1929. I was amazed he was born that long back. I always think of him as fairly, you know, I don't know, I'm not exactly going to say contemporary. He's not exactly Harry Styles, is he? But I tell you what, a legend and a massively influential guitarist and what have you. But what you don't hear too often is him singing. And I think his album, I think it was called Link Ray, which he recorded in a converted chicken shack on his brother's farm or his farm or wherever, many, many years ago. Fantastic record, very underrated. But I tell you what, this track, Fire and Brimstone, you may have heard before because it was covered by, well, a few people. Nick Cave definitely did it. And I'm pretty sure the Neville Brothers did it on their album Yellow Moon. But either way, I think Link deserves a birthday tune, so let's go for it.

Link Ray there with Fire and Brimstone. Now, I was kind of digging deep into various releases that I kind of missed from last year on various recommendations, and I was talking to Alan Jones, old my old mate from London, former editor of Uncut and Melody Maker, and all-round good guy. And he mentioned a band called Fust, which I hope I'm pronouncing rightly, Fust, F-U-S-T. Have you heard them, Alan? No, I haven't. Checked them out. Well, I did, and I tell you what, they are absolutely magnificent.

in the crib. Arlene, she had been making eyes ever since 4th of July, when she sold cigarettes, even though it was an old

A couple of tracks there, back to back. You just had Noah John with First Communion, and ahead of Noah John was Fast with a track called Spangled, which you can find on their album Big Ugly, which is absolutely superb. It's on a record label over in the States called Dear Life Records, which are well worth checking out, because they also released, well, something from the splendidly named Styrofoam Winos.

That was the Styrofoam Winos with a track called Pearl, which you can find on an album which is coming out in June called Any River. And it is available via the Dear Life Records. And I tell you what, them and Fest on Dear Life Records are well worth sussing out. Superb, absolutely superb, and a great, great find as far as I'm concerned. So there you go. Anyway, back to birthdays for a moment. The godfather of soul, James Brown, was born the 3rd of May back in 1933. I had a massive, massive note in my Nashville Babylon notebook saying, basically, it's James Brown's birthday. Don't mess it up. Don't forget. Play something. And I wasn't really sure what to play because, you know, let's face it, there's a bit of choice. But after, as ever, a lot of mucking about and what have you, I thought, let's go for this one.

0: He's
1: lost! James Brown, just there with It's a Man's, Man's World. And I'm not 100% sure about that one, for good or bad, but either way, a banging old tune. Right, Big Star. I don't know. Ages ago, I played some Big Star. I think it was 13. Oh, I can't remember, my poor old memory. But a couple of people got back to me through the National Babylon page on Facebook, National Babylon on RNZ National, saying, can we have more Big Star? Well, guys, why ever not?

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So, dear people, we got time for two more tracks. So I tell you what, I haven't played anything from Johnny Cash for a little while, and I, for whatever reason, I kept going back and back to this one.

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Ain't no grave can hold my body down. Well, look way down the river, and what do you think I see? I see a band of angels, and they're coming after me. Ain't no grave can hold my body down. There ain't no grave can hold my body down. 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Put your feet on the land and see. But Gabriel, don't you blow your trumpet till you hear from me. There ain't no grave can hold my body down.

0: A couple of tracks there, closing off this week's National Babylon. You just had the Pogues with Body of an American, and I'm playing that for everyone who went to see them on their New Zealand run of dates.
1: RNZ News at midnight. Morena, good morning. I'm Vicky Mackay. A global shipping giant has placed a hefty surcharge on moving goods across the country. Maersk has added 27% fuel surcharge on land transport due to soaring energy costs from the Iran war. Westpac chief economist Kelly Eckholt says central banks are starting to sound the alarm as the war drags on. He says while the surcharge could be removed, indications are oil prices will continue to increase. Mr. Eckholt says New Zealand is a small country at the end of the supply chain and lacks the economies of scale of larger countries. Diesel and jet fuel stocks are up, according to the latest government update on fuel supplies. The country has about 52 days of petrol, nearly 53 days of diesel, and nearly 59 days of jet fuel. Three ships are within 2 days of arriving, and another nine are less than 3 weeks away. The Crown says a man had murderous intent when he drove at two police officers, killing Nelson Senior Sergeant Lynn Fleming. Hayden Tasker has denied murdering Ms. Fleming on New Year's Day last year at a jury trial in the Christchurch High Court. But Crown Prosecutor Mark O'Donoghue says the 33-year-old knew what he was doing and intentionally drove at the officers. Defence lawyer Josh Lucas told the court Hayden Tasker was trying to take his own life. He says Hayden Tasker was drunk, homeless, unemployed and suffering from depression at the time of the crash. More than 40 witnesses are expected to be called at the trial, which is expected to take 3 weeks. A community organisations advocate says the decision to gut the committees that dealt with lotteries grants came without consultation. The Department of Internal Affairs has scrapped half the regional committees and all of the specialist committees that evaluate lottery board grant applications. Tangata Tiriti et Ihuihi's Katie Boxall said the move flies in the face of a review of the process instigated in 2021.
2: That essentially was

0: Hunter virus is thought to have broken out on the vessel, which is now anchored off the coast of West Africa. Susie Wiles told Checkpoint the virus is caught from the excretions of infected rodents. She says the cruise company Oceanwide Expeditions needs to figure out if the infection came from a rodent infestation on the ship or from infected food or some other source. Susie Wiles says the virus is airborne and passengers should be wearing masks to stop its spread. Members of Australia's Jewish community has been telling a public inquiry being held in the aftermath of last year's Bondi attacks about their experience of rising anti-Semitism. 15 people were killed in a shooting at a Jewish festival held at the Sydney beach. The BBC's Katie Watson reports.
1: This initial block of hearings is focused on Jewish Australians' lived experience of anti-Semitism. The first witness to give her testimony today was Sheena Gutnick, whose father, Reuven Morrison, was one of the 15 victims at Bondi last December. She told the hearing that after the attack, she'd received messages saying she too should have been killed, and said in the past few years, anti-Semitism had been allowed to come into the open here in Australia. Another witness, who was given a pseudonym for security reasons, said that she had emigrated to Australia from the UK because she felt it was a better place to bring up her Jewish children.
0: Three people have been killed and 38 others wounded as a monster truck drove into a crowd at an exhibition rally in Colombia. It happened in Popayán in the southern department of Cauca province. Police say an investigation has found a mechanical fault with the driver's brakes caused the accident. Distressing video of the massive vehicle running over several people in the crowd has been shared on social media. Others were seen rushing to attend to the injured. The Ocean Race Around the World sailing event will return to Auckland next year for the first time since 2018. The city will be the Southern Ocean stopover for the race, with the fleet expected to arrive in Auckland in February ahead of a coastal race and pro-am racing in March before departing for the second leg of the Ocean Race. And that's the news.
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0: The short forecast from Met Service to midnight Tuesday, Ratu Tuesday, the 5th of May, if it's your birthday today, or an anniversary you are sharing this week. Have fun. Northland, Auckland and Coromandel, cloudy periods with isolated showers in Northland spreading elsewhere in the morning. Waikato to Whanganui, including Bay of Plenty and the Central High Country, morning and evening cloud, otherwise mainly fine, isolated showers about coastal Bay of Plenty at night. Tairawhiti, Gisborne to Wairarapa, you're fine, however becoming cloudy north of Tokomaru Bay by evening. Manawatū to Wellington, areas of morning and evening low cloud, otherwise mainly fine. For Nelson, Buller, Grey and Westland, fine except for patchy fog or cloud morning and night. Marlborough, Canterbury, Otago and Southland, areas of morning low cloud or fog in the east from Kaikoura Coast to Dunedin, breaking up to become fine, cloud returning in the evening. Fiordland's mostly cloudy with isolated showers, and in the Chatham Islands also mostly cloudy with the odd light shower possible. I'll have more news and weather again as usual at 1 on RNZ National. 101 FM, funded through New Zealand On Air. It's coming up to 7 minutes past midnight. And on our program this morning, we're going to kick it off with Media Watch and Colin Peacock, looking at how the media handled our new free trade agreement with India, where the details were kept under wraps. Also, TVNZ and its political editor under political pressure, and how Christchurch's new stadium and the Warriors won over the media this week. And then at 1:15, our BBC's programme this morning, Inside Science, explores the mechanisms causing Europe to warm twice as fast as the global average race. That's Inside Science this morning from the BBC at 1:15. Then back to the BBC at 2:15 for a very intriguing story. You may have heard it in the news recently. Samsung started as a fruit company, a fruit and vegetable company, but has to survive an early scandal on its way to becoming the global tech giant we know today. The family dramas behind some of

the world's biggest businesses. This morning, the target or the eyes are on Samsung and inheritance at 2:15 from the BBC. After three this morning, we have a one-off reading called The Makrakapa Hedge by Ruth Dallas. It's read by the late, great Grant Tilley. Each night, Andy leans against the Makrakapa Hedge and watches his wife and Geordie in the house while Andy slept in a worker's hut. That's our short story. After three, I don't appear to have a link for it. At 3:30 today, Claudia Hammond's back with a health check. The US is fast-tracking development of psychedelic drugs as a treatment for addiction. And at 20 past four in Witness History, during the 1973 global oil crisis, the Netherlands started car-free Sundays after becoming the only country in Western Europe to face a full oil embargo. And then at 4:30 this morning on The Detail, thousands of eels have been found dead after a Manawatu lagoon dried out, raising urgent environmental questions. That's The Detail at 4:30. In between all of that, we will, as always, play some music for you. And I can see at the moment we have, let's have a wee look. We've got Ebony Lamb, Mara TK, Heavy Chest and Amos Lee amongst the starters this morning. But first, Tedeschi Trucks Band and Soul Sweet Song.

0: Mr. Amos Lee and Ease Back, the subtle banjo-led blues ballad from Amos Lee's 2008 album, The Last Days at the Lodge. Ease Back, we're going to ease back into the all-night program very shortly indeed. Before that, it was the Tedeschi Trucks Band. Tedeschi, I didn't realise, means German. Soul Sweet Song from their 2022 album I Am The Moon. They're a blues rock band from Jacksonville, Florida, led by Susan Tedeschi and Derek Trucks, hence the reason of the Tedeschi Trucks Band. It does sound like you could buy a Tedeschi truck somewhere, doesn't it? 18 minutes past midnight, let's get on with the show. It's time for Media Watch with Colin Peacock. This week he's looking at how the new stadium in Christchurch got the media going, and TVNZ under political pressure this week. But first, how did the media handle controversy over the new free trade deal with India?
1: At last, some good economic news. We catch up with Trade Minister Todd McClay, who's in India to sign New Zealand's historic free trade agreement. The New Zealand economy's been doing it tough in recent years, and the Strait of Hormuz oil standoff is making it worse. But tonight, finally, some fantastic news for Kiwi exporters. Trade Minister Todd McClay is in New Delhi, and in 3 hours, he will sign a free trade deal with India.
2: That was Three News last Monday with big news for the nation 3 hours away. Fantastic news for our exporters, according to presenter Lisette Raymer there. And reporter Molly Swift went on to explain.
3: What we're being told about the potential benefits is that New Zealand's annual exports to India could increase by $1 billion a year.
4: Great things can happen for our citizens.
3: Those words will ring with hope for Kiwis who have been doing it tough for years.
2: But the hope that all of us would get some benefit from the billions of dollars of boosted trade was the focus for sceptics, like academic Jane Kelsey, who told Three News this.
5: Everyone should be really concerned with the fact that we haven't seen anything in this agreement to be able to assess whether what we are told about its benefits and potential costs are true or not.
2: And that's a fair point, because at that point, what was about to be signed in India had yet to be revealed in full here. And after that, Trade Minister Todd McClay appeared on Three News to say this.
4: Well, I'm making sure there's ink in the pen and I actually get to sign it, but there is excitement building. We've got about 30 New Zealanders have come up here with us at very short notice from the companies that are going to benefit the most from the exports. Some of the New Zealand Indian representatives, and they are buzzing now on the ground. They are seeing in the newspapers in Delhi excitement also building.
2: But not among the buzzing 30-strong Kiwi throng in India that the minister described there were any of our journalists. And that's why there was a video chat with the Trade Minister talking up the deal live to air on Three News, rather than maybe the account of a seasoned reporter on the ground. On RNZ's Morning Report the next day, though, last Tuesday, business editor Corin Dann was like a coiled spring waiting for details of the free trade agreement to drop.
6: Because we're getting details coming out through the Indian side, and I've just managed to, thanks to Stephen Jacoby, trade expert, see that there is, looks like the agreement is, or part of it at least, is out, so I'm poring over that.
2: And about the same time over on News Talk ZB, the Trade Minister was on again.
7: There is nothing in there that you haven't told us that people are going to freak out about that you will need to explain.
8: Not a single thing at all. This is a high quality deal, similar to the others we've done. We've been very open with the public.
2: Well, now the deal will go through a select committee process in Parliament where any fishhooks and objections can be aired, and our political reporters will be there for that. But those who had already made their mind up that the deal was a dog were not holding back, most notably the New Zealand First Party, and they were getting plenty of media attention.
9: Winston Peters took a swing at the businesses calling on the government to sign the agreement, saying it was appalling in light of the fact the full text is not in the public domain, likening it to them signing a contract blindfolded.
2: That's TVNZ business correspondent Jason Walls a week ago, and it turned out that was the polite version of the party's objections. Soon after, MP Shane Jones made many more headlines, airing the party's angst about the immigration implications of the deal, like this.
10: I don't care how much criticism we get. I am just never going to agree with a sort of butter chicken tsunami coming to New Zealand if it requires our agreement.
2: Well, those comments came on the online-only alternative news outlet Reality Check Radio, which is owned and founded by Voices for Freedom, which was itself founded to fight the anti-vaccine cause back in 2020, but is now involved in broader Kiwi culture war issues, including trade and immigration. Jaspreet Kandari, the General Secretary of the New Zealand Indian Business Association, called Shane Jones' comments distasteful, and he wasn't the only one. But the spin-off's Hayden Donnell pointed out that butter chicken is actually tasty. So,
11: if they really want the rest of us to join them in objecting to a deal that would likely be a net benefit to New Zealand, maybe they should stop making it sound so delicious.
2: Last week, Shane Jones told reporters outside Parliament exactly why he offers them such controversial turns of phrase.
12: Mr. Jones, why did you say that the India FTA will bring a butter chicken tsunami to New Zealand?
13: Oh, look, the Matu is a master of rhetoric. I get cut through on debates by deploying hyperbole, and the reality is immigration is going to be a key issue going into the next election.
2: Couldn't be any clearer, really, that this is a media strategy. Last Tuesday, the Trade Minister, Todd McClay, said that Shane Jones' claims that the trade deal meant unfettered immigration was just a play for cheap votes.
8: But Shane, mate, you're better than that. It's election year. Just put the policies forward. Leave people alone. Ultimately, though, nobody in India really noticed it.
2: Though the next day, Todd McClay told RNZ that the local media in India had asked him about Shane Jones' comments.
11: I told them it's not a view that's held by New Zealanders widely. People are allowed to say what they want, but it's not something that Indian New Zealanders should be worried about.
2: And that's not really the same thing as nobody noticing in India. Now, interestingly, Shane Jones' butter chicken comments on Reality Check Radio were preceded by this claim.
10: And I think we're now climbing towards a new summit. More economic and political nationalism. More dedication of our resources to building our own resilience.
2: Immigrants had clogged the health system, he said, and overwhelmed infrastructure. And the same day that the free trade agreement was signed, this was in the News Talk ZB News Bulletin as well.
14: A new Koitu report shows the fertility rate is well below replacement level and the population is generally ageing very quickly. It also shows immigration is increasingly the major source of talent and population growth.
2: So in other words, it's not the butter chicken tsunami, but the silver tsunami of baby boomers heading into retirement and needing pension payments and healthcare from about half the ratio of actual workers to pensioners that we have now. And the report's author, Professor Paul Spoonley, told the Herald's daily podcast Front Page what that meant, whether you like immigration or, like Shane Jones, you really don't.
15: Around 40% of the people who were recruited and appointed last year in terms of nursing were overseas trained. And the question becomes, well, we need to maintain that supply of medical professionals because it's essential now to our workforce and, in this case, our healthcare.
2: Anyhow, the free trade agreement with India is signed now. And this weekend, the Prime Minister is in Singapore to sign another one that Shane Jones is all in favour of as Associate Energy Minister.
16: This agreement was set up exactly for this kind of crisis, and it ensures that Singapore will not put any export restrictions on fuel.
2: And with a third of New Zealand's fuel refined in Singapore, that's pretty handy right now. Though at the time that deal was done, it barely made the news. So we're learning a lot more about our place in the world lately and who our allies and our enemies really are. But are our media keeping up? Well, one New Zealand journalist looking closely at that is Anna Fifield, after a long career as a foreign correspondent overseas. Before her role as the Asia-Pacific editor for The Washington Post, Anna Fifield was the editor of The Post in Wellington, the paper which, more than any other here, zeroes in on the political scene in our capital. And this week, she's also been looking at the tensions surrounding the government and TVNZ, and the controversies that have beset its political editor, Mikey Sherman. So this week, I also asked her about that, but first, how did our media do on that tricky task of covering the free trade deal with India, where the details were under wraps until it was a done deal?
17: Frankly, I think it's pretty outrageous that the details of the agreement were not shared in advance of ratification, not just with the media, but with the New Zealand public. And I've never seen a situation where the details have not been shared and up for public discussion in advance. So I think that the New Zealand media did quite a good job in terms of covering the agreement as best they could, but it was not ideal situation. And the thing that concerns me about the totality of the coverage is we really had nothing from the India side at all. Obviously, we don't have correspondents in India. We didn't send anybody to India as far as I know. We lacked the broader context in which this agreement was being reached. And in particular, I didn't see any reporting around the kind of significant changes that have happened in India in recent years.
2: And there were some leaks of details from the Indian side being reported and discussed that would then become political issues. But did it concern you that political hyperbole about that butter chicken tsunami, etc., for domestic consumption, pardon the pun, got a bit more coverage perhaps than the content and the implications of the actual free trade deal itself?
17: Yes, I think so. And I think that's partly the result of not having the text of the agreement or being able to dig into it. So I would have really loved to see coverage of like comparative coverage of other free trade agreements, like the one that the EU is negotiating. Obviously, we have a lot of overlap with the EU in terms of what we export. I'd really like to read a story about the contribution that Indian immigrants to New Zealand have made to our economy, as well as looking at some of the other aspects of this, like the pathway from a student visa to become another kind of visa, a more permanent visa, and things like that. So I think that there are multiple ways into this story, and we shouldn't just, you know, flog one horse in this case, or in any case.
2: With everything changing now, international alliances and Trump-driven world that we're living in, what kind of country are we now, do you think? And have the media got to come to grips with it? Are we one of these middle powers that are now getting discussed?
17: Alas, no, we are not a middle power. We are a small power, or just a small state. I think when we talk about middle powers, or when Mark Carney, the Canadian Prime Minister, was talking about middle powers, he was talking about Canada, India, Japan, Australia, South Korea, those countries. So, but I think we have a lot of mana on the world stage. We are held in high regard because of our previous, you know, actions, our commitment to our principles. A lot of people, of course, remember the nuclear free policy of the 1980s. And that moment of actually independent foreign policy. But I think now we have become very short-sighted and very afraid, frankly. I think that the New Zealand kind of foreign policy is one of hiding behind the parapet and not putting our heads up in case somebody notices us and takes offence.
2: Well, I wonder, is the current upheaval something of a kind of cringe to say it, but a learning moment from our media? Because just for example, a lot of New Zealanders now know, as a result of what's happened in Iran, that we get most of our petroleum from South Korea and Singapore. Most New Zealanders probably couldn't have named Lawrence Wong as Singapore's prime minister. Now, turns out he's a key ally. Our trade and security agreements with Singapore were pretty much unreported at that time. And now they might be really, really important to us. So is this something our media has to get to grips with?
17: Yeah, I do think it's a bit unfair. I think most people could not have named the Singaporean prime minister, and most people didn't know that well. I mean, I didn't know we were so reliant on South Korea for our fuel supplies until all of this broke out. So I think it's been a learning moment for all of us, but also the fact that we weren't really watching that much at the time to what was happening in these places. So, yeah, lots of learnable moments here.
2: Yeah, we've got used to the sort of stability of the Pacific and Pax Americana, Pacific Security Guaranteed and all that. Probably didn't have to worry about how our fuel got to us, I suppose.
17: Yeah, but I mean, now we should be questioning everything, right? I don't think that Pax Americana applies anymore, and the world is very rapidly changing. So many countries around the world, from friends to foes, have discovered that they can't really rely on the United States. I mean, it's a Trump administration thing, but I don't think it's going away anytime soon.
2: Well, now your platform is Substack. So is that a bit liberating to not have to have the strictures of a masthead and editors over the top of you? Or do you feel like what you write here doesn't maybe have the same impact as it does for a masthead like The Post in Wellington or The Post in Washington?
17: Yeah, I have to say it's thrilling and terrifying in equal measure, I think. And I have to say it's been really, really gratifying to see the kind of hunger for this kind of coverage and the number of people who have followed me and have chosen to pay, which you don't have to, but people are opting to. But of course, my impact is not as big as it is with a masthead or a much bigger news organization. But I hope it will grow. I don't know if it will work. I may fall flat on my face and have to go and get a job next year in government comms. but you know, I wanted to try and see if it's possible in New Zealand to have my own kind of media newsletter like this. My takeaway so far is that there really is a hunger in New Zealand.
2: Well, a lot of Substacks are kind of commentary or maybe analysis rather than actual news journalism, such as a masthead or, you know, like the Post or Washington Post, for example. But there was an example this week of a story that came out via Substacker Annie O'Brien making public the story of pre-budget drinks party in Nicola Willis's office involving TVNZ's political editor. And that was something that happened almost a year ago and is now made public via that source. I mean, some Substackers were showing, this is a moment. It shows the power of this platform, but could the same thing have been published on just a plain old blog in times gone by as well?
17: Yeah, I'd say two things about that. The first is that Annie O'Brien is not a journalist and what she has written is not journalism. And in this case, the platform is irrelevant, I would say. She could have written this on LinkedIn or Facebook or what have you.
2: But the revelation, this is something that the public has definitely been interested in. I've been asked a lot about it. And there is definitely people out in public commenting to the effect that the mainstream media knew about this and effectively decided not to report it. Say, if you'd been editor at the Post still, would you have published a story and devoted resources to finding out more about it?
17: I think a big reason why this wasn't reported at the time is because the person who was on the receiving end of this alleged homophobic slur did not want to take it any further. He did not want to raise a complaint, and so the story kind of went away at the time. But the fact that it was put into the public domain by Annie O'Brien, I think, does make it a story. It is incumbent on journalists to look into it, even when it's, you know, in their own sector. Yes, if I was the editor of the Post, I would have reported on this. We could have had a much more critical eye on this whole story, including asking, why is she raising this now, a year on, at a time when there is this obvious concerted effort by the leadership of the National Party to cut off access to TVNZ or diminish their reporting in some way, that there could have been more scrutiny applied to that. But at the same time, the fact that it's emerged that journalists were drinking in the finance minister's office at 10 o'clock at night is very unseemly. It makes the journalists look like they're far too cozy with the power that they are supposed to be holding to account. You know, why just before the budget was she hosting journalists for drinks and food in her office? I mean, it seems like an obvious ploy to kind of grease up to the journalists and hopefully get better coverage of the budget, which was coming out at a very tricky economic time. So without commenting on the substance of the allegations, of which I have no knowledge, we should be concerned as a public about this cozying up. Look, I've been out for happy hour with people I cover all the time. I have no problem with people having a drink with someone they're covering and trying to better understand the situation. But it sounds like this one went too far on many levels.
2: We do need channels of communication that might be informal, don't we, between politicians and even between people in the media from rival outlets as well, don't we? And if anything that's said, you know, can be deemed to be in the public interest, and withholding it is raises this suspicion of journalists holding on to stuff that could be of public interest or public significance because it would make them look bad. Does that risk collapsing conventions of, you know, Chatham House rule and all that sort of thing for people to be able to share information in that way?
17: Absolutely. We really need those kinds of briefings. But in this situation, it sounds like it did go too far. It was unfortunate. I mean, Chatham House rules have to be clearly stated and everybody has to agree that that is the deal. I don't know what the discussion was there. But in a situation where somebody has done something that is unacceptable, Yeah, absolutely. The media, like everybody else, should be held to account both for their coverage and their actions. But as I said earlier, I think in this case, the fact that the person who was on the receiving end of the slur did not want to take it any further, we also have to respect that, right?
2: Yeah, you'd have to wonder, though, the press gallery, the journalists host a party where there's drinks late at night every year before Christmas, and if the politicians are invited there, and that's supposed to be informal, but if two politicians had had a go at each other in the same sort of terms as has been described in this story, you'd have to wonder how long that one would stay out of the headlines.
17: Yeah, you raise a good point, Colin. I mean, the whole situation is very unseemly and unfortunate.
2: But you did say there, you know, that you thought there was very obvious pressure being brought to the government, specifically on TVNZ, right now, the Prime Minister pulling out of the breakfast program interviews in isolation, also the National Party complaining just the week before about the pursuit of MP Stuart Smith and the way that was done, and that also involves TVNZ's political editor. There was earlier, Mikey Sherman, the political editor, had made an apology to the police minister about the reporting of some crime statistics, even though that story in isolation held up. Do you see a very clear pattern that the government is determined to push back at the media in general as we come up to an election, and against TVNZ specifically?
17: Yeah, I mean, I do think that the media should be held to account as well. But in this case, it does seem like a really concerted effort to target two very accomplished women journalists at Television New Zealand who are doing critical coverage of them. And, you know, they work at a company that's backed by the state, vulnerable to pressure.
2: Where do you think it's all coming from? Who would be driving it?
17: Yeah, I think we're in an election year and things are getting a little spicy already. The politicians are extra sensitive to it. Obviously, there have been some changes on the Luxon side with Rachel Smalley coming on as his advisor because he had been faring, you know, poorly in these media environments, especially under questioning from Tova O'Brien. So I think there are all of these factors going on. Yeah, it's unfortunate because as politicians, they should be answerable to everybody and they should be able to withstand tough questioning. That's what we expect of them.
2: Yeah, and interesting that these days, read online comments or hear talkback radio, a lot of people seem to be saying, well, good on them. The media are out to get them. They're out to trap them. Fair enough for the politicians to put them back in their place. So yeah, maybe the media don't feel like they have the public on their side this time.
17: Yeah, well, Colin, I never read the comments. Isn't that the like first rule of journalism in many ways? No, I joke. But, you know, our guiding principle should always be, is this in the public interest? And to behave in the same way that we expect those we report on to behave as well. So we need our politicians to be able to appear on a full range of media, because otherwise we're just going to get more polarised and go into more silos like we talked about happening in the United States.
2: That was Anna Fifield, former editor of Wellington's Daily, The Post, and more recently, the Asia-Pacific editor of The Washington Post, until a cull of journalists at that famous paper earlier this year, overseen by its billionaire owner, Jeff Bezos. Anna now publishes her own work on the online platform Substack under the title Between Giants, and this week's Listener magazine has the first of her fortnightly columns on international issues called Foreign Desk. Well, as we heard in that chat with Anna Fifield, awkward questions about a now notorious altercation in the office of the finance minister a year ago were raised this week, including one that RNZ's John Campbell put to Nicola Willis on Wednesday's Morning Report.
18: John, what is your point? Is your point that the language is excusable because
19: people have been there for a while?
18: What is your point?
19: I guess the point is, I suppose it's a question of host responsibility, isn't it?
18: I can be very clear with you that there was food, that there was water, that not everyone was drinking, and that most people behaved themselves very well indeed.
2: As we heard, a verbal exchange between two highly experienced reporters, seemingly settled at the time, has now led to legal warnings from TVNZ to News Talk ZB and from Stuff to the blogger who put all this into the public domain. And in the background, political tension between the National Party and TVNZ over the Prime Minister's decisions to snub a weekly slot on TVNZ's breakfast show and political editor Mikey Sherman's pursuit of MP Stuart Smith in Parliament last week, which has now prompted Parliament Parliament's Speaker to ban Mikey Sherman from Parliament for 5 days. I also talked about that on this week's Midweek Media Watch, our weekly catch-up with Emile Donovan on nights here on RNZ National, where we also heard how a big-name host who likes the last word kept quiet while another big-name guest made a fool of himself.
20: I didn't hurt, did it?
21: 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You're right, Brad did say, you know, be chilled. Sometimes I lose the chill, man. 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
2: But no awkward pauses on local BBC radio in the city of York when their team won a do-or-die game at the death this week.
22: We're going back into the Football League! Oh, my word! The Saints! Get in there! The promised land is here for York City!
2: That's all in this week's Midweek Media Watch. 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Well, here in New Zealand, the media also got pretty excited about sport this past week, mostly in Christchurch, where the opening of the new Takaha Stadium became a media event in itself.
23: The big day's finally arrived. You must be fizzing.
24: Sam, fizzing is an understatement.
2: And it really was for 3 News reporter Juliet Speedy on opening night.
24: Look, journalists are meant to remain impartial, and of course I usually am, but today all of that has gone out the window. I am officially declaring this the greatest city in the country, the greatest stadium in the country.
2: And there was much more where that came from on 3 News, though it wasn't really news as we know it.
24: But just so you know, the weather is perfect today in the country's greatest city. No hometown bias here, of course. Even the Aussies are excited to be here.
25: Back office staff have worked their asses off to get Super Round to the situation that is today. They will run out of puff tonight, and there'll be a lot of tears and snot from that lot, I can assure you.
2: The next day on News Talk ZB, Christchurch native Jack Tame was less fizzy, but still emotional.
26: It is grass, said Christchurch Mayor Phil Major, as he cut the ribbon in his city's brand new stadium, Takaha. So long as you mean it's excellent, I thought, then I'm with you, Phil.
2: Now, Jack Tame admitted there that he'd never heard the word grouse used as slang in that way. That's not his fault, he's just a bit too young. But back in the day, he'd have been a bit of a goober or a durbrain for not knowing that, possibly a bit of an unco as well. Now, the stadium opened with a Crusaders rugby game, naturally, including a halftime show by Scribe, inspiring this bit of press conference improvisation from Crusaders CEO Colin Mainsbridge.
27: How many venues do you know like this? How many stadiums do you know like this? Not many, if any.
2: And while that was a bit cringe, so was his claim that Takaha could now be the new national stadium.
25: No better place in the country, so it's got to be New Zealand's national stadium.
24: Wait, what? How's Eden Park going to feel about this?
25: We need the government to make a decision on this, actually.
2: Well, in fact, they already have. That title was formally bestowed on Auckland's Eden Park earlier this month when the Resource Management Auckland Unitary Plan Modification Eden Park Regulations Amendment Act 2026 came into play. So, nice try, Christchurch. Not to mention, though, that 25,000 seats is not really a big enough number. Anyhow, on TVNZ's One News, sports reporter Bonnie Jansen reckoned that last weekend's five-game Super Round was doing good numbers for the city.
28: Punters coming from far and wide, contributing hugely to the local economy.
2: But they are going to need a lot more events like that to cover the huge cost of the new stadium. And on News Talk ZB's Sunday Sport last weekend, Colin Mainsbridge glossed over that like this.
25: You saw some people at the very start of the process were a bit anti and then changed their tune. I remember when we went through that moment, I think in about 2022, council went back to the community and asked them again, forget all those moments now, just joy and this place here.
29: Yeah, they're in the rearview mirror for sure.
2: Well, those costs aren't a rear-view mirror matter for the Christchurch Daily The Press, which pooped the party last weekend somewhat by pointing out that the oft-quoted $683 million cost of Takaha will actually top $1 billion when the interest repayments are added up. But can you put a price on fun or the Super Round reviving interest in Super Rugby, which has had such bad press lately? On One News, sports host Zion Dale signed off last Sunday with this.
0: A big weekend of sport. Good to see the stadiums full in Christchurch and Wellington.
1: Yeah, really envious. It looks so great.
2: Well, yes, there was also a full house at the Caketon in the capital last weekend, which hardly ever happens for rugby, but did for the visit of the New Zealand Warriors.
3: Fantastic. World class. Thank you. Congratulations.
4: Yeah, thanks. Appreciate your support.
2: And last Monday, the front page of the Post declared the capital has become Wellington. The crowd was fizzed up, said the Post, but well-behaved. And on Morning Report the same day, sports guy Nathan Rarity told John Campbell, you don't get that from rugby union crowds.
5: Generally, New Zealand rugby crowds are really weird. Like, we don't feel comfortable to clap or support a team unless they're winning handily. And then we complain that the opposition wasn't good enough later. That's how it works.
2: Now, that prompted John Campbell to recall that the crowd was even quiet when the All Blacks won the Rugby World Cup here on home soil 15 years ago.
6: The crowd went so quiet.
5: The tenseness.
6: Oh, my giddy aunt.
5: Yeah.
2: John Campbell has referred to the giddiness of his aunt so often on Morning Report lately. It might be time for a quick HIA on the sidelines, just to be sure. Now, one of the reasons they were thinking about all that in the first place was that Morning Report this week ran a week-long series on rugby league, eating rugby union's lunch and support base.
6: The growing popularity of the code has some in South Auckland particularly scratching their heads about how to compete. Bill McCormick, the general manager of Papa Toi Toi Rugby Club, joins us now. Bill Mordener, it's so good to have you with us. How is Papa Toi Toi Rugby Club? What sort of health are you in?
7: South Auckland rugby clubs at the moment are almost on life support.
2: And grassroots rugby guy Bill McCormick then told John Campbell this.
7: If I had the choice currently between watching a Super Rugby match and the Warriors, the Warriors come out in front.
2: And he was far from the only one saying so in Morning Report's week-long series on the rise and rise of league at the expense of rugby. So, full credit to the boys for the new stadium in Christchurch and for filling it for a super round of Super Rugby last weekend. But it seems like there's a lot of work to do for the national game, wherever the national stadium really is. Well, that's it for this week. I'll be back again with Midweek Media Watch next Wednesday at about 8:30 on Nights with Emile Donovan. And then we'll be back again with Media Watch at the same time next weekend here on RNZ National.
9: 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I've put up a separate Media Watch page because a lot of people want it. 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All top. Obviously, you can also text All Night to 2101, and you will get it as the first program off the blocks this week. It is 11 minutes to 1. Here on RNZ National's texting on 2101 right now, Maureen in Ototahi, Christchurch says, Ate Marae, Vicky, went to the Split Enz concert last night. I am so jealous. It was absolutely sensational and very uplifting. Excellent atmosphere with everyone singing. They are a national treasure. They certainly are, Maureen. Couldn't agree with you more. A neighbour of mine also went. He and his wife, they had a ball. He said, I'm not normally up that late, but I was, and thoroughly enjoyed it. It was amazing. And I thought, oh, I'm just jealous. But just for you, Maureen, and for all of us who missed it, here they are again.

Ebony Lamb and Salt, Sand and Sea. To the news we go now, with heavy chest and bottom of the hill.

0: RNZ News at 1. Morena, good morning. I'm Vicky Mackay. The Maritime Authority has described a clear knowledge gap in how a steering console on the Aratere ferry worked before it ran aground 2 years ago. The Inter-Islander Ferries owner KiwiRail has been fined almost $400,000 after pleading guilty to charges under the Health and Safety at Work Act. Aratere ran aground in Picton Harbour in June 2024 with 47 people on board. Maritime New Zealand's investigation found that it was caused by failures in training crew to use a new steering system and in documenting the updates. KiwiRail Chief Operations Officer Duncan Roy says the company has made changes to ensure such a grounding never happens again. A staff member involved in a fatal school caving trip says the conditions that day were unlike anything he has seen before. The man, whose name is suppressed, has been giving evidence in an inquest into the death of 15-year-old Kanan Petera, who drowned in a flash flood in Abbey Caves in May 2023. He says when he arrived at the caves later that morning, the water at the entrance was 2 to 3 metres deep. Teachers leading the trip said water inside the cave rose from waist to neck height in a matter of minutes. The man has described the conditions as extreme and unprecedented. The other 16 boys and two adults on the caving trip managed to get out alive. A court has been told that a man accused of murdering a Nelson police officer was trying to take his own life when he drove at her and another officer. Senior Sergeant Lynn Fleming died on New Year's Day last year and a colleague was seriously injured. Senior Sergeant Fleming was dragged across a car park for 20 metres, causing unsurvivable injuries. 33-year-old Hayden Tasker is facing a jury trial in the High Court at Christchurch. His lawyer, Josh Lucas, says Mr. Tasker is guilty of manslaughter, not murder. Mr. Lucas says Hayden Tasker was drunk, homeless, unemployed, and suffering from depression. A survey has found Wellingtonians are divided on whether they should pay higher bills to improve the region's water infrastructure. Wellington's new water agency, Tiaki Wai, says water bills could reach up to $6,800 per ratepayer per year by 2036. Ellen O'Dwyer reports.
1: The survey by Tiaki Wai asked if people agreed with paying more if it delivered better water services for future generations. 44% of respondents agreed, while 43.6%

0: says the average lifespan is 82 years, but the average health span, the time spent without sickness or disability, is 70. He says diseases such as cancer, diabetes, vision loss and neurodegenerative conditions affect health span the most.
1: That's really what's robbing us of those independence. But sort of the good news is a lot of these risk factors can be reduced in your 40s, 50s and 60s to help in the 70s and 80s.
0: Nick Astwick says early awareness and maintaining mobility are key to longer health spans. A woman given half an hour to live after being rushed to hospital with meningitis wants free vaccinations for adolescents and young adults. Penny Taylor lost both her legs when she was struck down by meningococcal septicemia in 2009. She says within hours of waking up that day and noticing symptoms, she was unconscious.
2: By the time the ambulance came, Mum said she could see a little dot on my leg. And then by the time I got to hospital, that had rapidly grown right across my body. And I was turning black before her eyes.
0: The state drug buyer Pharmac says it's considering feedback on an application by the Meningitis Foundation for it to fund vaccines for all 13 to 25-year-olds. The American retailer GameStop says it's made an offer worth more than 85 billion New Zealand dollars to take over the online marketplace eBay. The unsolicited bid values eBay's shares at $211 each, $33 more than at the close of trading on Friday. eBay has not yet issued a comment. And that's the news.
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0: Short forecast from Met Service to midnight Tuesday. Northland, Auckland and Coromandel cloudy periods. Isolated showers in Northland spreading elsewhere this morning. Waikato to Whanganui, including Bay of Plenty and the Central High Country. Morning and evening cloud, otherwise mainly fine. Isolated showers about coastal Bay of Plenty at night. Gisborne to Wairarapa, you're fine, however becoming cloudy north of Tokomaru Bay by evening. Manawatu to Wellington, areas of morning and evening low cloud, otherwise mainly fine. Nelson, Buller and Grey, also in Westland, fine except for patchy fog or cloud morning and night. Marlborough, Canterbury, Otago and Southland, areas of morning low cloud or fog in the east from Kaikoura Coast to Dunedin, breaking up to become fine and cloud returning in the evening. In Fiordland, it's mostly cloudy with isolated showers, and in the Chatham Islands, are also mostly cloudy with the odd shower possible. Now, I opened up my emails this morning and discovered that Met Service had very kindly sent me a note. They'd sent me a wee letter covering the period of Monday the 4th to Friday the 9th of May. It was sent out yesterday, but of course I discovered it this morning. And Met Service is saying it's a week of two halves, calm and settled to start, which we've experienced. However, rain and strong winds arrive on Wednesday for the South Island, Thursday for the North. There's more rain and stronger winds forecast on Friday and into the weekend. Met Service is saying a significant autumnal change is coming, with wetter, windier but warmer weather set to move over the country in the second half of this week. The Tasman Sea and the Tasman Sea, a change is brewing, with a large area of low pressure set to arrive in New Zealand on Wednesday. Met Service meteorologist Braden White says, while we've been enjoying the light winds and lack of rain for a last while, these crisp, still mornings are about to end, and the wetter side of autumn is set to come back with a bang. Wednesday sees rain set in for western areas of the South Island, with a gradual increase in showers for northern parts of both islands. The rain then spreads northeast during Thursday, with most areas seeing some rain by the end of that day. And western and northern areas see some heavier bursts as well on Thursday. The wetter weather brings along much warmer temperatures. Braden White says, on Friday, more heavy rain is likely for the west of the South Island, with strong winds through the south and centre of the country due to a second deeper area.

Of low pressure approaching the country. The back edge of this system brings a change to strong southwesterlies as we move into the weekend, with large swells possible for western coastlines. So the story is, keep up to date with the most current information from Met Service. And a reminder that you're linked to Met Service if you want to get all the forecasts. You can go to the All Night page on RNZ National. Just text All Night to 2101. You'll get the tonight's program. You can scroll down to after 4 o'clock. It's not there yet, so the coastal forecast is not there yet. It hasn't been updated yet. But you will get the forecast, go into that forecast, and from there you can navigate the Wet Met Service site to other forecasts as well. So thank you very much, Met Service. I'm very grateful, and I'm sure the listeners are too, for that long forecast, courtesy of your letter to me. Thank you. Hi Vicky, just been outside for our overnight constitutional with my Peaks, Pekingese doggies. Crisp and fine and palmy. One of my little dogs is blind now, but managing well. Oh, that's great. Appreciate you as the light in the darkness of the night. Frances, thank you. That's a very kind thing to say. Thank you. Do let me know what difference your dog does now that it is blind, how it navigates, because I'm assuming that the nose is all important and there must be the odd scenario whereby they bang into things. But I suppose it's nose and whiskers, if they're like cats, I suppose. Do let me know, Frances, what you've noticed. It's 1:10 on this day, being Tuesday the 5th of May. We're Inside Science shortly from the BBC, the programme exploring the mechanisms causing Europe to warm twice as fast as the global average rate. So that's intriguing in itself. Here's Mara Tike first with Toroa, the albatross.

0: Cal Jada and Guachi Guado, Soul Source, written by Dizzy Gillespie and the Cuban musician Chano Porno in New York in 1947. It was first recorded by Cal Jada in 1958 for Fantasy Records, but it only became a hit when re-released on Verve in 1964. Mara Tike opened the set with Toroa the Albatross from the album Bad Meditation. 17 minutes past one. Morena Allen's awake. Well, after years of listening to RNZ all night to stay awake, I now want to put it to put me to sleep. Allen's giving up being a night person. Haven't tuned in for a couple of weeks, so it's great to hear nothing has changed. No, it hasn't. We haven't gone anywhere without you, Allen. We're still waiting for your return. Hi, Vicky, me again. Yes, Millie sniffs her way as navigation. This is the Pekingese blind dog, and I have to call her and tap on things to stop her bumping into dangerous places. Oh, Frances, that's very clever. So she feels it with vibration as well. Well done. Well done. Thanks for letting me know. It's always interesting to find out how animals navigate these things. Time now for Inside Science from the BBC.
1: In this week's show, we'll be remembering one of the founders of the genomics era. We'll be looking at further disruption to academia in the US. And afterwards, Caroline Steele has scoured some of the journals published this week to find the best research stories. But before all that, there's something up with Europe's climate. And yes, there's something up with it even compared to the things that are up with other continents' climates. In the Arctic Circle, they saw temperatures of 30 Celsius. In Vestfold, in definitively non-tropical Norway, there were 10 consecutive tropical nights, nights when the temperature never fell below 20 Celsius. In Greenland, the year's ice loss comfortably exceeded the volume of all the glaciers left in the Alps. In March, 1.3 million square kilometres less European land was under snow than normal, an area the size of France, Italy, Germany, Switzerland and Austria combined. And in Turkey, they saw temperatures of 50.5 Celsius. Yes, predictably grimly, Europe's annual weather report card is in. There was more sun, more heat, less rain, except in Iberia, where there was loads more rain, and at one point a record 10,000 square kilometres of wildfires were burning. The European State of the Climate Study has found that, once again, we're getting warmer, with all that means. This is not, though, just a global warming story. It is a regional global warming story. Since the 1990s, the report notes, global average temperature has increased by around 0.27 degrees Celsius per decade. In Europe, it's double that. It is the fastest warming continent. I asked Dr. Samantha Burgess, Deputy Director of the Copernicus Climate Change Service, who compiled the report, why.
2: There's really four reasons why Europe is warming at twice the global average rate. The first reason is where we are in the world. So the Arctic is the fastest warming location at three times the global average rate. Our atmospheric dynamics have changed. So we have changing weather patterns and shifts in atmospheric circulation, which has favoured more frequent and intense summer extremes particularly. We have reduced air pollution. So since the 1980s, stricter air quality regulations have reduced those atmospheric aerosols, which were seeding clouds, those low-level clouds, which was preventing the sun's energy from hitting the surface of the Earth. So Europe is getting sunnier. And then we're also losing snow and ice cover. So again, snow and ice act as a mirror, and because they're white, bright surfaces, they reflect the sun's energy back into space. It's called albedo. So Europe has a reduction in albedo from reduced snow and ice and reduced cloud cover.
1: Within Europe, with this rise, where is particularly vulnerable? Which are the bits of Europe that are really seeing big changes?
2: So when we look across the continent for 2025, we can say, depending on the data set you use, that at least 95% of Europe saw above average temperatures in 2025. But there was a little tiny spot for 2025 in northern Italy, so just south of the Alps. And generally speaking, northern Scandinavia and Svalbard are warming at a faster rate than other areas, and alpine regions are also warming at a faster rate than other regions.
1: Is there anything else that as a citizen of Europe, that we should be watching out for? Are there any other extreme weather events that seem to be getting more common? Things that seem to be getting more worrying?
2: Yes. Pick your poison, if you will, there. So it depends on where you are in Europe. But generally speaking, in spring, summer and autumn, we're getting more heat waves. The heat waves are getting more intense. So one of the case studies that we covered for the 2025 was Europe's second worst heat wave ever recorded, which was in a subarctic Fennoscandia. So that is part of the Scandinavian peninsula, but also Finland. So Sweden, Norway and Finland. And it was a really exceptional heat wave because it was in July 2025 and it lasted over 21 days. And that part of Europe, so that part of the world, normally gets about 2 days of heat stress of days above 32 degrees. Last year, they saw over 2 weeks of heat stress above 32 degrees. And that is still nothing compared with the Mediterranean regions. So when we look at Italy, Spain, Portugal, we're seeing 50 to 100 more days of heat stress days than average. When we look at ocean temperatures, they've been exceptional for the last 4 years. 86% of the European ocean experienced at least a strong marine heatwave conditions. When we look at the hydrological cycle, in May, 35% of Europe, so a third of Europe, was described as being in extreme agricultural drought. And that's kind of peak spring in the peak of the growing season. And we also, because we have a warmer, moister atmosphere, when we have intense storms, they are dropping more rain. 2025 wasn't nearly as bad as the year before in terms of flood events, but there were still significant flood events that impacted the continent, particularly in autumn and winter.
1: When you look at this year, is there anything positive you can tell us?
2: The bright spot is in the energy transition. For the last 3 years, renewables have supplied nearly half of Europe's electricity, so 46% or 46.4%. And of that, wind and solar contribute over 30%. And fossil fuel electricity accounts for 27.5%. So for me, that's really important to highlight that the energy transition is working. And in the current geopolitical day and age, you know, having that inherent energy security by homegrown electricity is really critical.
1: Thank you, Dr. Samantha Burgess. Caroline, you're with me. Samantha noted that Svalbard is one of the fastest warming places on the planet. You've been there. How are the polar bears?
3: The polar bears are actually doing surprisingly well. They're fatter and healthier than they've ever been or since we've been monitoring them in the early 1990s. And during this time, you know, sea ice has been declining. Svalbard now has 100 more ice-free days per year than at the start of the 1990s. So you wouldn't expect polar bears to be doing well, but yeah, they're really thriving.
1: Ice-free as in without pack ice on the sea?
3: Exactly, yeah. 100 days more per year. Okay, massive difference.
1: We'll get on to the polar bears and why, because it's really interesting, they're sort of totemic species. But more broadly, what's it like? What are people saying? They must be seeing this. People alive must be noticing this from decade to decade.
3: Yes, 100%. You know, people are saying, oh, I remember when there was only a month of ice-free days on Svalbard. You know, locals are really noticing a difference. And they're also noticing that polar bears are moving inland to hunt, which I was quite nervous about when I visited because, you know, inland polar bears doesn't sound like good news. But basically, they're hunting more reindeer and walruses, which are on the rise since a hunting ban. It could also be that less sea ice means seals are kind of clustering in denser packs, which might make it easier for the polar bears to pick them off. But this is very much a sort of, they're thriving for now. It's unlikely to last. What will happen is we'll have more ice melting. The gaps between their hunting areas will get bigger. They'll have to swim or walk further to hunt, and they just won't be able to keep up with their energy demands, which is what we're seeing elsewhere in the Arctic. So it's kind of good news for now, but sadly unlikely to last.
1: Great. Well, what a convenient trip for our show that you went on that. A quarter of a century ago, Bill Clinton and Tony Blair held a press conference to announce the sequencing of the first human genome. Today, said Clinton, we are learning the language in which God created life. And then a man who wasn't supposed to be there, who attained his place only through sheer maverick force of will, got up to speak.
4: Mr. President, Mr. Prime Minister, members of the Cabinet, honorable members of Congress, ambassadors and distinguished guests, today, June 26, in the year 2000, marks a historic point in the 100,000-year record of humanity. We are announcing today, for the first time, our species can read the chemical letters of its genetic code.
1: That man, Craig Venter, is remembered for his work jointly sequencing the first human genome. And this morning we learnt that he had died. Caroline, what's his... He's got quite an unusual place in science, hasn't he?
3: Yeah, he's an incredibly interesting character. Sort of doing a bit of reading about him, I learnt that he surfed a lot as a younger man. He served as a medic in the Vietnam War and then basically became completely fascinated and obsessed with the idea of reading the entire human genome. And, you know, as you said, ended up being sort of co-producing the first sequenced genome. Although, interestingly, the Human Genome Project, they made all of their data publicly available while Venter actually held some of it back so he could monetize it with his private company, which understandably annoyed a lot of scientists at the time.
1: Well, so at the time, the thing I find fascinating is there was an easy narrative that sometimes journalists fell into where there were the goodies and the baddies. And there was this thing, the Human Genome Project, which was this transatlantic, publicly funded science project, $3 billion to read the code of life. And then there was Craig Venter, who came along and thought they were doing it wrong. He thought they were doing it slowly and ponderously and expensively. And here this other approach, which was shotgun sequencing, it was called, where you, rather than sort of starting, you know, rereading the whole genome in order laboriously, you sort of go at it in chunks and you piece together the chunks and you get something. And people thought it wouldn't be as accurate, but he thought it would just do it cheaper and faster. And he almost sort of forced their hand. He turned up because he was the guy who was also going to patent some of these genes, which really annoyed scientists. But he turned up and he forced their hand and he started doing it and he just did do it faster and he did do it cheaper. And then they kind of agreed this slightly awkward tie, this sort of score draw.
3: I mean, he definitely was kind of the fuel behind the race, I guess. Apparently he announced to a room full of genome researchers that they should quit because he's got it all under control and, you know, there's no point them even trying. He famously gave out DVDs with the entire genome of a fruit fly on it, just to basically, you know, scare Drosophila researchers. And this was all part of him sort of trying to say, hey, I am part of this race. And, you know, I'm sure it the whole thing will have happened much faster as a result of his involvement, which is interesting.
1: Yeah. I mean, one of the stories I love about him is Sir James Watson, the co-discoverer of the structure of DNA, was put in charge initially of the Human Genome Project. And now people who know Watson, who also died recently, will know that he wasn't a shy and retiring type. He sort of wasn't, averse to a bit of controversy himself. And Watson started describing Venter as Hitler.
3: I didn't know that.
1: Indeed said, I understand the fruit fly is to be Poland. He really, really tweaked the nose of the establishment. But and I think there were a lot of people who wouldn't have wanted him in that press conference. But precisely because of that, he earned his place in it.
3: He undoubtedly made a huge, huge impact.
1: I think the real legacy of him is scientists love to think of themselves as these, you know, nobly working selflessly for humanity. And I think Craig Venter very much thought of himself as doing that, but he did it a different way. And he did it through private companies and through being a maverick, through saying, I'm not going to follow your norms. And I think sometimes scientists need a sort of kick up the bum like that. And he was certainly the one prepared to give the kick. But what of the state of US science now? It's been a tumultuous week at the top, as global science guy Roland Pease has been finding out.
5: There's been a great deal of consternation following the sacking by the White House last Friday of the entire National Science Board, one of the top academic bodies in the United States. One of the fired board members, astrophysicist Kevin Stassen, spoke to NewsHour's Tim Franks.
6: Was any reason given to you as to why you were fired?
7: No. My understanding is that every member of the board received the same three-sentence termination email and no other explanation or communication.
5: The mass firing comes just after the Global Academic Freedom Index issued its latest annual update, highlighting a dramatic decline in academic freedom in the United States. Catherine Kinselbach, leader of the European Collaboration, said the firings were in line with what their report documents.
8: I think what we observe in the United States at the moment is that the Trump administration really plays all the cards it has to politicize science and to, in this case, politicize peer review. It clearly does not support a science system in which public funding is distributed in line with scientific rather than political criteria. And that's one dimension, of course, that we consider in the Academic Freedom Index.
5: The peer review Catherine spoke of has conventionally gone up to the level of national science policy in the United States, determining the direction of research for 75 years in the country. As fusion physicist turned politician Rush Holt told the BBC last year, the idea that the direction of academic research should be guided by academics rather than politicians was born out of the successful experience of that deal during World War II.
9: The bargain was struck that the government would provide ample funding, mostly through universities, but also through other research centers and so forth. And the scientists would make their own decisions about how to spend this money, what research to do, and they would deliver to society the benefits.
5: The National Science Board was part of that successful 75-year bargain between society and academia, overseeing the National Science Foundation, which spends $9 billion each year on research. Kevin Stassen again.
7: The National Science Board was established by the United States Congress in 1950 to set policy for the National Science Foundation, set strategic directions, investment priorities, to provide oversight of major research infrastructure, capital expenses, and so on.
5: With no explanation from the White House of why the board's membership has been fired, there's widespread concern among researchers this represents a further politicization of academia. Catherine Kinselbach says her index shows that the decline in academic freedom in the US predates the current Trump administration, starting in 2020.
8: So, of course, the science system in the US is embedded in a federal political system, and important responsibilities actually are at state level and not at federal level. And what happened while the Biden administration was in power was that several states, often politicians associated with the MAGA movement, already experimented with attacks on universities, issuing new legislation that would limit universities' freedom to, for example, teach certain subjects, use certain literature, but also accredit certain students. Those kinds of attacks. And I think they developed a certain playbook that now is also being used at the federal level.
5: I think the interesting tension here is that most of this science is being funded by the taxpayer. As the chair of the House Science Committee said this week, every president expects advisors to serve in a manner consistent with the executive and legislative priorities. And, you know, President Trump is the person who was elected to do this stuff. And it's maybe this is what taxpayers do want, is money not to be wasted on projects they think are frivolous or dangerous.
8: Well, of course, this is an important discussion. You know, what role does science play and academia more broadly play in democratic societies? Now, the idea behind the science system in liberal democracies has been that, in fact, it is better for the advancement of science, but also nourishing democratic qualities, free speech, etc., when universities can govern themselves autonomously. This doesn't mean, of course, that they're completely independent from the state. Laws apply also to universities. And as you rightly point out, they depend on the public budget. I would also highlight that, you know, academics do not have a right to claim a certain percentage of the public budget. There's scope for democratic decision making here. But when budget cuts are used intentionally with a political perspective to undermine certain disciplines or to undermine the autonomous functioning according to scientific criteria of research projects and of higher education more broadly, then we are moving into a very ideologized scientific enterprise that does not anymore correspond to academic freedom, and I would say has a very corrosive effect on the possibility of our academic sector to innovate.
5: Just one other thing. We've been talking very much about what's been going on in the United States. Your index seems to show more generally that across democracies, there's been a general decline in the past, I don't know, 15, 10 years or so. There was a big boom in the 1990s, I guess, when the Soviet Union collapsed, and there's democracy also growing in large parts of the world. Is this decline a concern to you?
8: So the observation that we had a big boom after the end of the Cold War and supported and made possible by the democratization of that time is correct. We had a big boom. And then we had sort of stagnation. But in the last 10 to 15 years, we observe globally a decline. Now, this decline is particularly striking when you consider how many people are affected. And when there is decline in highly populous countries such as India or Brazil or the United States, also some deterioration in China from sort of bad to worse, then it pulls down the global average. When we only look at country-weighted data, the decline is less obvious. Here, a small country like Luxembourg would have the same weight as, say, Mexico. Here we see a decline in the most likely value, but it's still within the uncertainty interval, so I have to choose my words carefully.
5: Mm-hmm.
8: But I'd say that, yes, academic freedom levels are really down to where we were at the end of the Cold War.
5: Not a happy message from the Academic Freedom Index, a collaboration of the Friedrich Alexander University Institute of Political Science and the VDEM Institute of Gothenburg University, led by Katrin Kinselbach.
1: Thanks, Roland. A reminder, you're listening to Inside Science from the BBC World Service. Caroline, well, what have you found?
3: So, I think my favourite is a paper published in Current Biology recently, which has basically shown that Neanderthal babies might have been much, much bigger than Homo sapien or modern human babies. So scientists at Ono Academic College in Israel basically did a detailed analysis of an almost complete Neanderthal baby skeleton. We don't have many of these. This particular baby was called Amud 7. That's what the scientists have named it. And based on the teeth, by analysing the teeth, we can say the baby was probably about 6 months old. But then, when you look at the length of the baby's bones and the development of the baby's brain, Amud 7 is actually more comparable in size to a 12 to 14 month Homo sapien baby. So a huge potential difference in growth development. So I thought,
1: Do we have to feel really sorry for Neanderthal mothers, or do we think they're growing faster?
3: It seems likely that they're growing faster. And when I first read this, I was like, well, hang on a second, maybe they've just found a record-breaking Neanderthal baby. But actually, this was then repeated with two further infants. The same trend was found. So it's basically looking likely that Neanderthals grow much, much faster than humans when they're really young. And a potential explanation for this is that Neanderthals in general live more north and colder environments than Homo sapiens. And basically having a smaller body in a colder environment is worse because you get cold quicker. So sort of having more mass is better in a colder environment. So maybe it's a kind of adaptation basically to avoid being a tiny infant for too long.
1: But it's fascinating sort of to think about what this means for the life history of a Neanderthal. Were they walking sooner? Were they adult sooner?
3: Yeah.
1: What were their sort of milestones like ours?
3: And we just don't know so much because we have so few young Neanderthal skeletons. Some scientists are saying they think this sort of difference in development probably stopped at about 7 years old. So they sort of grow much faster. But then Homo sapiens and Neanderthals reached the same sort of size at age seven. But we don't really know for sure. But yeah, it's also interesting to think about, because Homo sapiens and Neanderthals, you know, could breed and have offspring together.
1: So we were you know, ludicrously close genetically in some senses, and yet this massive difference.
3: Yeah, and then imagine if you're a Homo sapien woman and you end up having a baby that suddenly grows really, really quickly.
1: Or maybe you, like, win out in your version of the NCT where everyone's boasting about how well their children are doing. You're like, well, look at mine.
3: You're like, mine looks like it's a year old, I mean, and it's only 6 months.
1: Big forehead, but...
3: So yeah, I was really shocked and fascinated by that one. Another bit of exciting news. So astronomers at Princeton have identified more than 10,000 candidate planets in data from a NASA telescope. 10,000, that's more than ever in a single haul. So all these planets come from NASA's Transiting Exoplanet Survey Satellite, lovely name, which was launched in 2018. And its job is basically to look for planets outside of our solar system. So,
1: is it looking at dimming of stars?
3: Exactly. So what it's looking for is light coming to Earth from stars, and then you look for a sort of a dip in the light, and that happens because a planet is that's orbiting the star kind of gets in the way and blocks some of the light from the star. And so far, this telescope has been used to find 750 confirmed exoplanets. But basically, astronomers have reanalyzed this data using machine learning and have found 10,000 further candidates. So we need to work out if they're real planets, basically by confirming it using other telescopes. So far, this particular telescope has a false positive rate of about 50%. So we can expect about 5,000 further planets to be confirmed, which is huge because we only know of 6,000 exoplanets.
1: But also, it's not that long ago that we discovered the first exoplanet. You know, each one of these on their own was
3: a big deal.
1: News event.
3: I know. And now I'm being now like, 5,000 or so. So yeah, this could almost double the number of known exoplanets, which, you know, is exciting in itself. It's also really important in terms of understanding what kind of stars produce what kind of planets, which helps us better understand the evolution of our own solar system, how life came to be on Earth. And also, if you're someone like me who gets excited about thinking of life on other planets, the more exoplanets we know of, the more likely we are to find aliens. So,
1: and presumably the more candidates for looking for those biosignatures in the atmosphere and trying to find some sort of hint that there's someone out there. Fabulous. Look, thank you very much indeed, Caroline. That's it from me. I'm Tom Whipple. It's been a pleasure having you on Inside Science. It was produced by Katie Tomsett, and it's goodbye from Caroline.
3: Goodbye.
0: Thank you very much indeed. Gosh, that was power-packed, wasn't it? There was so much in that programme. If you'd like to listen again at your leisure, share with a friend a scientific conversation about it, perhaps, you can just text all night to 2101, text all night to 2101. You'll get the automated all night response and the landing page. Just click on that, open it up, and scroll down to Tuesday. Tuesday at 2:15 you're looking for Inside Science from the BBC. It's 15 minutes away from the news and weather at 2. And here's SJD with Little Pieces.

That's Tiny Ruins and Dogs Dreaming from her 2023 album Ceremony. Auckland-based singer-songwriter Holly Fulbrook. And when I saw that, I thought of you, Frances, in Palmerston North, with your little blind dog dreaming. Before that, Sean James Donnelly, SJD, or St. John Divine is the name of the album of 2015. And the track was called Little Pieces. We are going to go to the top of the news with the stylistics, if I can find them, because they'll fit ever so nicely, but perhaps I can't. These things are sent to try me, and try me they do, but we won't be doing that, unfortunately. Which is a shame, because I think we would have enjoyed that there, but not to worry, let's go for something completely and utterly different, as we like to say. And looking on my lineup here, I can see that I do have David Gray and a little song that he wrote called Sail Away, which comes on his album White Ladder. This was released in August of 2000, Gray's album White Ladder. Just a reminder also that coming up in the next hour, we have a program that's not listed on the All Night program rundown, so I've added the address to the All Night program response. It is called Inheritance, and it's part of the family dramas behind some of the world's biggest businesses. Today, it's all about Samsung. So hopefully, we can get that one. In the meantime, David Gray, here you are, all the way.

0: RNZ News at 2. Morena, good morning. I'm Vicky Mackay. The United States is rejecting claims from an Iranian news agency that one of its vessels in the Strait of Hormuz has been hit by two of Iran's missiles. Our correspondent Mitch McCann reports.
1: On Monday, the FARC news agency, which is linked to the Islamic Revolutionary Guard, claimed that two missiles struck a US warship as it attempted to enter the Strait of Hormuz. US Central Command denied this, posting online that no US Navy ships had been struck. It said US forces are supporting what it called Project Freedom and are enforcing the naval blockade on Iranian ports. It comes after President Trump revealed on Sunday that the US Navy would start guiding stranded vessels through the strait, something likely to be fraught with danger, given the IRCG has a number of small armed vessels known as fast boats in the area. The US and Iran are still reportedly exchanging options for an agreement to end the war, but President Trump continues to insist that the US has all the leverage.
0: The National Party's campaign chairperson is determined to leave behind recent disagreements with New Zealand First. The Prime Minister last week accused his coalition partner of playing politics after Winston Peters' office released emails discussing New Zealand's stance on the United States attack on Iran. Simeon Brown says the issue has been well traversed.
2: The Prime Minister has been clear about his position in that. Winston Peters has been clear that there were some mistakes made in his office. We're moving on.
0: Simeon Brown says the government's priority is on managing the fuel crisis. Meanwhile, Labor says the ACT Party's immigration policy is simply more evidence of coalition infighting. ACT is proposing to bar some new immigrants from receiving social welfare for 5 years and to charge more for temporary work visas. Labor's immigration spokesperson, Phil Twyford, says it's daft to whack extra costs on migrants and ACT is clearly just hunting for votes.
3: Currently, New Zealand First has been eating National's vote and ACT's vote, and this is a defensive play by ACT. So it's far more about politics than it is about good policy.
0: ACT's leader David Seymour says such comments belittle the genuine concerns of voters. The police are appealing for sightings of a boy missing from Kirikiriroa, Hamilton. 11-year-old TJ was last seen at the Glenview Community Centre on the 29th of April. A photo circulated by the police shows a boy with short, straight, dark brown hair, light brown skin and dimples in his cheeks. The police and his family are concerned for TJ's well-being and ask that anyone who has seen the boy or who has information regarding his whereabouts makes contact on 105. People in the settlement of Clarkville, north of Christchurch, are worried that gravel trucks pounding their narrow residential roads could lead to someone being seriously hurt or killed. Gravel is being extracted from the Waimakariri River in preparation for the new Woodend Bypass motorway. Banyans Road resident Sarah Manning says the work began over summer and rocks have dented cars and smashed windscreens. Waimakariri District Councillors will consider whether the council should look at an alternative haulage route at a meeting today. A South African police officer has been praised for his bravery

0: plumbing the river. Body parts recovered from its intestines are undergoing DNA testing to confirm the victim's identity. The businessman had been missing for more than a week.
1: A BBC investigation has found that scammers in Uganda are posting videos on social media of dogs in distress in order to dupe international donors into sending money to animal shelters. A shelter owner has told an undercover journalist about how he and other scammers tricked social media followers into making donations by filming fake vet treatments. He says others have trained the animals to appear needy in fundraising videos, but he denied injuring dogs. Local police say they have previously investigated animal cruelty at shelters, including rescuing injured dogs. And that's the news.
2: Hello. Gosh, which one's mum and which one's the chick?
3: 2026 looks likely to give the biggest boost to kakapo numbers yet. This week, Our Changing World brings you to the heart of the conservation efforts behind this record-breaking breeding season.
2: We are standing just outside Aranga's nest.
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1: The short forecast from Met Service to midnight, Ratu Tuesday, the 5th of May. Northland, Auckland and Coromandel. Cloudy periods with isolated showers in Northland. They spread elsewhere this morning. Waikato to Whanganui, including Bay of Plenty in the Central High Country. Morning and evening cloud, otherwise you're mainly fine. There are some isolated showers forecast about coastal Bay of Plenty at night. Gisborne to Wairarapa fine, however becoming cloudy north of Tokomaru Bay by evening. Manawatu to Wellington, areas of morning and evening low cloud, otherwise mainly fine. For Nelson, Buller, Grey and Westland, fine except for patchy fog or cloud morning and night. For Marlborough, Canterbury, Otago and Southland, areas of morning low cloud or fog in the east from Kaikoura Coast to Dunedin, breaking up to become fine, cloud returning in the evening. Fiordland, you're mostly cloudy with isolated showers, and in the Chatham Islands, it's mostly cloudy with the odd light shower possible. 6:30 past two on RNZ National 101 FM. Coming up shortly, it's all about Samsung, which started as a fruit and vegetable company, but has to survive as an early scandal on its way to become the global tech giant we know today. That's all about family drama and big business coming our way in around 2:15. Between now and then, though, as always, there is music, and we're going to go with Alt J and Warm Foothills.

0: Emma Pakke and Don't Give It Up from the 68 album Oxygen of Love. We opened the set with Alt J and Warm Foothills from their 2014 album This Is All Yours. It's 14 and a half minutes away from the news and weather at 2. It is time for the family dramas behind some of the world's biggest businesses. Inheritance explores what it takes to build a dynasty and pass it on. And this season we're focusing on Samsung. This morning, Move Fast and Break Things.
1: I first remember that there were rumors about KH Lee being in poor health, but there was no confirmation, of course.
2: It's May 2014. Jae-yeon Lee, like many South Koreans, has been aware of the Samsung leader's declining health for some time.
1: And then I remember seeing on the news that he had had a heart attack and was taken to the hospital. And people started to sense that maybe the end of an era was coming.
2: That was a week ago. The Samsung chairman, KH Lee, lies still in a hospital bed. His son, Lee Jae-yeon, or as we're calling him, JY Lee, has returned from a business trip in the U.S. KH Lee had grown visibly frail. Ever since his cancer diagnosis more than a decade ago, he'd had lung problems. And just last year, he'd been hospitalized with pneumonia.
3: He wasn't giving the grand speeches anymore, and he had delegated a lot of responsibility to his executives to take care of the company for him.
2: The business and technology journalist Jeffrey Kane remembers KH Lee's retreat from the spotlight.
3: He spent many of his elder years in his house in Seoul, which is called Sungjiwon. It is a gorgeous palatial estate at the top of a hill in the central part of Seoul.
2: Chairman KH Lee had been taken to hospital for emergency heart surgery. He's been in a coma ever since. Over the 25 years that he had run Samsung, KH Lee had transformed it from a successful Korean chaebol family business into a global maker of smartphones, TVs, and memory chips. And as the company's fortunes have lifted, so too have South Korea's. Samsung's annual sales account for one-fifth of the country's GDP. But now, with the chairman close to death, the question is, who will take his place? Jae-yeon Lee, reporter at South Korean newspaper Hankyure.
1: In Korean chaebol, there is this tradition where only the sons inherit the important businesses. And JY Lee was the only son in the family, so people automatically thought that he would inherit. What wasn't as obvious, I think, was whether he was really prepared for that role.
2: For years, JY Lee's father had been preparing his son to one day take over the family firm. Now he's vice chairman, just one rung from the top of the ladder. But he has enormous shoes to fill.
1: From what could be seen, his character was just really different from that of his father. While his father was seen as very aggressive and just very goal-oriented, JY Lee was seen as more shy and quiet and cautious.
2: And he isn't one for publicity. He doesn't do product launches. He doesn't do interviews. He isn't prey for the paparazzi. He hasn't captured the hearts of South Koreans. His eldest sister, on the other hand,
3: she was seen as sharp, likable, intelligent. She had a bit of glamour around her.
2: She's also proven herself in business. Some are talking her up as a leadership rival to her brother, JY Lee. But there's a snag for both of them. Although a series of gifts, mergers, and stock flotations over the last 20 years has gradually shifted control of most of the empire to KH Lee's wife and children, the project to secure family control of Samsung isn't finished. And that's not all. Elderly KH Lee has become one of the richest men in South Korea, a country with one of the highest rates of inheritance tax in the world. Up to 60%. Whoever takes the crown will be on the hook for a fortune, more than 5 $1 billion. J.Y. Lee is rich.
3: He's a billionaire, but he doesn't have enough money raised yet to be able to pay the inheritance tax.
2: His riches are in Samsung shares, not cash.
3: If he were to start offloading his shares and selling parts of the company, he would dilute his ownership and he would end up not being in control of Samsung. That's the core problem.
2: J.Y. Lee will have to move fast. I'm Elise Hugh. From the BBC World Service, this is Inheritance, the stories of the families behind some of the world's biggest companies. Our journalists have scoured the archives, combed through memoirs, and handpicked experienced observers to take you inside these dynasties. At times, we'll recreate, as faithfully as we can, the pivotal moments, all to understand how powerful empires are built and passed on. Season 1. Samsung. Episode 2 of 10. Move fast and break things. To understand why Chairman K.H. Lee's heart attack is so devastating, not only on a human level, but for the business, we first need to understand why the family and why Samsung is so complicated. And to do that, we need to go back more than five decades before J.Y. Lee and his father, K.H. Lee, to Samsung's first chairman, J.Y. Lee's grandfather, to the man who founded the company. His name is Lee Byung-chul, B.C. Lee. It's June 1961, and B.C. Lee steps out of the bright summer sunshine and into a cavernous room. At the other end of the room waits a man with the power to snatch away everything B.C. Lee has spent his last two decades building. General Park Chung-hee has just taken power in a military coup after more than a year of violent anti-corruption protests and political instability. He is wary of people like B.C. Lee.
3: He hated these companies. He thought that they were a bane to the existence of this republic he was trying to build. And the reason he thought that was because he thought that family wealth, family aristocracy is antithetical to building a modern republic. That's what he wanted for Korea.
2: The country is still suffering economic hardship following the Korean War a decade earlier. It was a battle that split the country into communist North and capitalist South, each backed by Cold War rivals who wanted control of the Korean Peninsula. And when the general, Park Chung-hee, took over, he wanted to consolidate his grip on power, and punishing the powerful but unpopular chaebol owners was a popular move. And one of the biggest chaebols at this time is Samsung. B.C. Lee had started Samsung in 1938 as a fruit and vegetable business, exporting produce to China. By the 1950s, the business had grown, acquiring a sugar refining firm, a wool spinning plant, a brewery, some banks, an insurance company, and a university. But standing in that cavernous room, B.C. Lee doesn't sense any admiration coming from the short, stern-looking man in front of him.
3: Park Chung-hee really has this military martial ethos to him. He's a military man. He served in the Japanese colonial military in the past, and he's very much a dictator. He's not friendly to B.C. Lee, and it's clear from this meeting that he will put B.C. Lee in jail if B.C. Lee does not cooperate with the government. And so President Park said, "You can say anything, so speak without reservations."
2: Is this a trap? Does General Park expect him to apologize? Is he looking for a bribe? B.C. Lee, as he writes in his autobiography, decides to speak his mind. It's a gamble. Other chaebol owners have just been sent to prison by the new dictator.
3: So B.C. made his case that he would work for the national interest.
2: How can South Korea climb out of poverty, B.C. urges, without its giants of capitalism?
3: But Park Chung-hee first shot back. He said the people will not accept this solution.
2: Maybe they won't, but then it's the job of politics to convince them, BC tells him, feeling bolder, more on the front foot now.
3: And so the grand bargain, he decided, would be that prison time would be pointless for BC Lee because that would strip Samsung of its uses. But instead, BC Lee would have to pay it up. And so he had to give up his three banks to the government. He also had to pay $4.4 million in today's money in unpaid taxes and penalties.
2: But at least no prison. The deal is clear. Samsung can survive, but only if it does Park Chung-hee's bidding. 1967. 6 years since B.C. Lee stood in front of Park Chung-hee. A curious collection of men stand in a small fishing town of Ulsan in the southeast of the country. They're here for a dedication ceremony. Korean farmers wearing wide-brimmed hats stand alongside men in suits, businessmen and politicians. Clouds of pungent air engulf the men. A stench of rotten eggs belched from the tower of a vast, newly built fertilizer factory. Presiding over the opening ceremony is the man who built it, B.C. Lee, the chairman of Samsung. As a boy growing up in rural Korea, then part of the Japanese Empire, B.C. Lee had witnessed farmers struggling to get enough food from the land. He'd wanted to help his country become more self-sufficient. The timing, the finances, had never quite been right. But when the newly installed dictator, who had been elevated from general to president in 1963, had offered him an ultimatum, let's just say the moment suddenly felt right. So Jin Lim is co-director of the International Institute of Korean Studies at the University of Lancashire in England. But she was born and raised in Seoul.
4: President Park ordered Samsung to open the factory. President Park was known to understand the importance of the agriculture sector development because he himself was from those rural places, and also the fertilizer was quite a significant thing to achieve the development.
2: Park Chung-hee had begun harnessing the power and money of chaebols to build a new modern South Korea.
4: Because everybody was so poor and most of the people lost their land properties by the Japanese. So around that time, at the rural places, you just exchange, for example, your rice with your clothes for something like that.
2: When the Japanese Empire fell after World War II and then the Korean War of the early 1950s split the peninsula in two, the South got poorer still.
4: There was literally nothing for South Koreans to start with. Some people even compared the South Korean economy at that time was lower than the North Korean economy.
2: B.C. Lee's country had been dependent on aid from the U.S. ever since. In fact, his reason for starting Samsung had been to try and change that. And this fertilizer factory, despite the ultimatum, had the potential to do good. It had taken 18 months to build. Record quick time. Dozens of cargo ships, groaning under the weight of chemicals, construction materials, and heavy machinery, had crossed the Sea of Japan and docked at the purpose-built pier in Ulsan port. But not all of the new raw materials, it seems, had been bound for the new factory.
3: Some of the chemicals that were brought in the country to make this fertilizer were sold to a saccharin processing firm for a $40,000 profit. This was another big industry in South Korea at the time.
2: Saccharin, the artificial sweetener, is big business. And it seems someone has set up a rather profitable sideline. The reports about what exactly was smuggled differ, whether it was saccharin itself or the ingredients to make it. And we're not sure if the goods were stolen from the fertilizer project, as Jeff suggests, or whether the factory build was used as a cover to smuggle in something else. But whatever happened, the point is, this fertilizer plant had nothing to do with sweeteners. And whoever was pocketing the proceeds was breaking the law. The scandal had led to angry scenes in South Korea's National Assembly. Some politicians thought the government was in on it. One assemblyman had launched into a tirade carrying a 3-gallon bucket marked saccharin. Once he'd finished, he'd prized off the lid, dashed over to where the ministers were sitting, and thrown the contents over them.
3: And shouted, "Eat this saccharin." What was in the bag was actually human feces.
2: Jeff's being polite. What the politician actually said was eat, well, you can guess. It still begins with an S. The secret sideline had become a national uproar. And it wasn't just politicians in the firing line. The second of B.C. Lee's three sons, Yi Chang-hee, had been in charge of the fertilizer project on behalf of Samsung. He was accused of being in on it, or at best, asleep at the wheel. The president needed to sacrifice someone, and however you looked at it, the finger was pointed firmly at him. B.C. Lee even says he will step down as Samsung chairman.
3: This was an attempt to try to show that he was humbled by all this, that he would do what he could to make this right, and then he surrendered the fertilizer plant to show that he was serious.
2: The factory he'd dreamed of running to help lift his country out of poverty had simply been handed over to the government. What else could he do? But it wasn't enough. B.C. Lee's son was still sentenced to prison. Back to that misty, egg-smelling opening ceremony. What B.C. Lee had hoped would be a new beginning for his business is now little more than a handover. But the whole ordeal had left Samsung with a much bigger problem. Now that B.C. Lee has stepped down as chairman, the company needs someone else to take his place. B.C. Lee has three sons. One is in prison, and there are big question marks over the other two. So who's he going to choose? That's next time on Inheritance.

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1: 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At the back of that address, I've put Inheritance, and there is a link there to listen again or share with a friend who likes the machinations of big business. We'll have another episode of Inheritance at the same time next week at 2:15 on a Tuesday. If you're looking at the rundown of the program, you'll notice that 2:15 says Inheritance BBC on my page here, but on the website it says New Horizons. So this is a program instead of New Horizons. Sometimes these programs are swapped out. It's a BBC link, which I have given you today as well. So it's on the back of the all-night program address. You can read Inheritance with that link. At 27 minutes away from the news and weather at 3, we have music to get us to the top of the hour, beginning with Bond Street Bridge and Birds.

Oh, very gentle, very, very gentle with Jess Chambers and Hopeful Dreamer. Before that, the Bond Street Bridge with Birds from their 2011 album Spring, Summer, Autumn, Winter. It is 19 and a half minutes away from the news and weather at 3. I see that the royal family is about to expand again. Princess Eugenie and her husband Jack Brooksbank are expecting their third child together, Buckingham Palace has announced. His Majesty the King has been informed and is delighted with the news, the palace said on social media. The couple's two children, August aged 5 and Ernest aged 2, are also very excited to have another sibling joining the family. The baby's due this summer, Northern Time. The princess, who's 36, also shared the news on her Instagram account alongside an image of her two sons holding a baby scan. It's 19 to 3 on RNZ National. The power of love.

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I ache in the places where I used to play, and I'm crazy for love, but I'm not coming home. I'm just paying my rent every day in the Tower of Song. I said to Hank Williams, how lonely does it get? Hank Williams hasn't answered me yet, but I hear him coughing all night long. 100 floors above me in the Tower of Song. I was born like this, I had no choice. I was born with a gift of a golden voice and 27 angels.

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But I may be wrong. 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

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I'll be speaking to you sweetly from a window in the Tower of Song.

not a bad set. Two of Wales's best representatives, best exports they are internationally. Tom Jones, Shirley Bassey. Tom Jones covering Leonard Cohen's Tower of Song, appearing on his album, his 2012 album, Spirit in the Sky. And fellow Welsh singer Shirley Bassey with The Power of Love before that. Bassey, the Belter, gosh, they are a great combination, are they not? Arguably Wales's best known duo outside of the Dragons, of course, the Welsh rugby team. It is 10 minutes to 3 on RNZ National 101 FM. Coming up after 3 this morning, we have a new short reading I'm looking forward to immensely. It is The Makarakapa Hedge by Ruth Dallas, read by the late, great Grant Tilley. Each night, Andy leans against the Makarakapa Hedge and watches his wife and Geordie in the house, while Andy slept in a worker's hut. The Makarakapa Hedge this morning, coming our way after the 3 o'clock news. Alas, there is no link to listen again. This is Listen Live. So directly after the news and weather at 3, we'll play that reading for you. Our BBC Health Check comes along at 3:30. There is a link for this. And today, again, psychedelic drugs as a treatment. The US is fast-tracking development of psychedelic drugs as a treatment for addiction. That's coming our way at 3:30. The music continues. This is Dusty Springfield now. Gosh, we're rolling them out this morning. It's spooky.

written by Middle Brooks Jr., Dusty Springfield, Spooky, recorded by Springfield in 1970. Spooky featured in the soundtrack for Guy Ritchie's Lock, Stock and Two Smoking Barrels, a 1967 top 10 hit for the classics, also peaking at number 3 on the US charts. And it's time now for people to make the world go round with the stylistics, taking us to the news.

0: RNZ News at 3. Morena, good morning. I'm Vicky Mackay. Community groups are worried some may miss out on funding now that the Department of Internal Affairs is gutting the committees that allocate lotteries grants. From July, the department is scrapping half the regional communities, on regional committees rather, and all of the specialist committees that decide the outcomes of applications to the Lotteries Grants Board. Katie Boxall is a chief executive Tangata Tiriti at Huie, a peak body for groups across the community sector, many of which rely on lotteries funding. She says the committees gave out more than $220 million last year.
1: The specialist committees also have specialist decision makers, and so without those existing, all of those particular ring fence funds will be merged with all of the other funding. And so that's where there's a real concern about, will this money still go to where it's needed?
0: Six new regional committees and one new national committee will now make the decisions. Funders and developers of methane-busting agricultural technology say most farmers will need financial incentives to use them. The government has previously committed $400 million towards the research and development of tools such as vaccines and low methane genetics as part of efforts to meet the country's emissions reduction goals. Here's our climate change correspondent, Katie Newton.
2: Last year, the government scrapped a plan to tax agricultural methane by 2030, saying it wanted a technology-led approach instead. The government industry partnership, AgriZero NZ, says not all tools will improve productivity, and so many farmers will need some form of payment to encourage uptake. Agritech company Ruminant Biotech says that could include allowing farmers to earn credits for lowering their emissions. The government says it's working with farmers but won't say if it's considering any incentives.
0: A woman who had both legs amputated after being struck down by meningitis has appeared before MPs demanding better care for patients. Penny Taylor was 36 when she was rushed to Palmerston North's intensive care unit with meningococcal septicemia. She's told the Health Select Committee that the 15 years since have been a battle. She says once she was discharged from hospital, she was left to fend for herself. The Health Minister, Simeon Brown, says he has asked the National Health Agency what services are available to meningitis survivors and how they're being delivered. A senior police officer says distracted drivers are a danger on the roads amid a spike in fatalities. 18 people were killed over 10 days at the end of last month, and this year's road toll is trending higher than last year's. Inspector Peter McKinney says many drivers have become complacent behind the wheel. Inspector McKinney says there's a growing body of evidence that hands-free phone use is just as distracting as holding on to the phone. Revelers at an unauthorised rave in central France have again been warned they're risking their lives by holding a party on a former military firing range. Experts have defused a second unexploded shell hours after making safe some munitions discovered near a road that passes through the rave. Laurent Nunes, the French Interior Minister, explains.
3: Totalement illégal.
4: What does an illegal music gathering mean? It means that you have thousands of people who turn up at a site with no organisation whatsoever, who come from all over, who take over an area and who therefore create a nuisance for local residents. I would remind you that we're in an agricultural zone and there are a great many residents. Moreover, this particular site is on military land.
0: The rave's organisers say they oppose recent legislation that can lead to anyone organising an illegal rave spending 6 months in jail. The Irish actor Gary Lydon, who starred in

0: On top of your stool, gut health expert Dr. Tricia Pasricha on the embedded myths around number two in the loo, and Ruvo Baker on telling the story of her grandfather's extraordinary exploits in the Great War. That's on 9 to noon on RNZ National.
1: The short forecast from Met Service to midnight, Ratu Tuesday, the 5th of May. For Northland, Auckland and Coromandel, cloudy periods. Isolated showers in Northland and they spread elsewhere this morning. From Waikato to Whanganui, including Bay of Plenty and the Central High Country. Morning and evening cloud, otherwise you're mainly fine. There are isolated showers forecast about coastal Bay of Plenty at night. Tairawhiti, Gisborne to Wairarapa, it's fine today. However, becoming cloudy north of Tokomaru Bay by evening. Manawatū to Wellington, areas of morning and evening low cloud, otherwise mainly fine. For Nelson, Buller, Grey and Westland, fine except for patchy fog or cloud morning and night. For Marlborough, Canterbury, Otago and Southland, areas of morning low cloud or fog in the east from Kaikoura Coast to Dunedin, breaking up to become fine, cloud returning in the evening. In Fiordland, you're mostly cloudy with isolated showers. Chatham Islands mostly cloudy, the odd light shower is possible. I'll have more news and weather, including the coastal forecast from Met Service, as usual, at 4. 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It is that time of the morning where we share a story. This morning is a one-off reading. It's a short story. It's called The Makara Kapa Hedge by Ruth Dallas. It's read by the late Grant Tilley.
2: The evening was warm and still. Flocks of white birds rested on the sandy shores at the mouth of the river. The tide was low, and the river ran smoothly, reflecting a few black broken piles, which were all that remained of an old landing stage. Larson's store, built under a hill, was already in shadow, but the sun still shone on a faded blue farm truck across the road, where Larson, in a white coat, had raised the truck's bonnet and was fitting a new battery. A tall man leaned against the back of the truck, rolling a smoke. His blue pants and blue shirt had the same faded, work-worn appearance as the truck, as though man and truck had spent long hours in the sun together. He had bushy, tow-coloured hair and looked about 30. His glance moved with interest from his packet of tobacco to a stout older woman who stood watching him with the palms of her hands supporting her back. She was bare-legged, bare-armed, in a red short dress, and her thick black hair fanned out over her shoulders. The man made some remark that amused her, and her soft laugh travelled across the road in the stillness. He gave her the cigarette he had rolled and began to make another. "Pam!" a man on the steps of the store called her. The two figures turned and looked at him. He held his old felt hat by the brim in one hand, and a bunched handkerchief in the other. He dabbed his face with a handkerchief as though sweating. His old brown suit seemed too hot for a summer's day. "You busy, Pam?" he asked mildly. "Hubby wants you." The tall man lit the two cigarettes. The storekeeper straightened up from his work. "What do you want, Andy?" the woman asked petulantly. "Can you spare a minute, Pam?" Pam crossed the road slowly. "Why doesn't Geordie give Larson a hand?" Her husband passed his bunch handkerchief down his face and over his moustache. "You called me over the road to say that, Andy?" She pushed her hair back from her face and looked at him resentfully. "Geordie works for me on the farm, not for Larson's store." "Hell, it was hot in the store," Andy said. "What you stay in there for?" "Larson's got a pair of waders. They're just what I want." "You're always wanting something." "I could wade out to White Rock." "What do you want to wade out there for?" "They say the fishing, there's Greenbone." Andy waved his hand towards the horizon, where the dark blue sea met the clear sky. "You don't need to go out to that rock. What's wrong with fishing from the rocks at the point?" "It's deep water out there." They both looked along the road in the direction of a great white rock that they knew stood out in the sea, though it was far out of sight, miles along the coast. The tarsiel road ended at Larson's store. A gravel road led on to their

0: farm and a few neighbouring farms, which had been wrested from the hard, stony country that sloped down to the sea and its rocky shore. "Greenbone feeds on the kelp," Andy said. Pam drew so deeply on a cigarette that the smoke seemed to travel down to the soles of her feet. Then she shut her mouth tight and blew the smoke fiercely through her nostrils. "Listen," she said, "I've got to pay out for a new battery. I can't be paying out for boots you don't need." The noise of the engine drew their attention back to the truck. A few seagulls rose screaming and flew slowly towards the sea. Larson was walking across the road to the store, and Geordie, who worked and lived on the farm, was in the cab. "Shut her off," Pam called above the drumming of the motor as the truck pulled up at the store. "I'm going in for some groceries. Do you want anything, Geordie?" Geordie thrust his bushy tow head and bare arm through the open cab window and pushed the sleeve of his shirt further up his elbow till it was stopped by his muscles. "Two of tobacco, a couple of tissues," he said. Pam went into the store, and silence returned to the road. "Larson's got a pair of waders," Andy said to Geordie. "Just the job for wading out to White Rock. I can't get Pam interested."
1: "I didn't know you could get out to White Rock without a boat," Geordie said. "It's all kelp round there."
2: "You can do it with waders. If the weather holds, I could get over there tomorrow night. I might get some greenbone. What about coming in and having a look at them?"
0: Geordie followed him into the store, but when he saw the waders, he laughed.
1: "What size dogs do you think you got, Andy?" he asked. "They're a mile too big for you."
2: "With two pair of socks."
1: "Look," Geordie stamped his cigarette flat on the floor, "they're a bloody sight too big for me."
0: His pale eyes measured them, and he held them against his legs.
1: "But I wouldn't mind them all the same."
0: He took off his boots, folded his pants into his socks, and pulled them on.
1: "What do you think of this?" he asked Pam.
0: Pam rested her arms on a box on the counter and looked at him with half-closed eyes.
2: "Might be all right for doing a spot of ditching," she said. "Wouldn't do you any harm with that pot."
1: "That's all good beer,"
0: Geordie patted his stomach, smiling, not believing he was getting a pot stomach, knowing he was lean and tall and a match for anyone.
1: "Right," he said to the storekeeper, who was packing groceries into a carton, "I'll take them. Andy and I've got a fishing trip jacked up for tomorrow night."
0: Andy picked up the carton and carried it out to the truck. If he was disappointed, he didn't show it. On the contrary, he looked pleased. Geordie drove home, smiling to himself, the waders on the back of the truck, Andy, with his hat pulled down to his eyes, staring from the far window, and Pam wedged between. The dust from the gravel road rose in clouds behind them. Beyond the paddocks, the sea, glimpsed occasionally, shone deep blue. Only the big macrocarpa hedge, which hid all but the rusted iron roof of the old wooden farmhouse, seemed dark already with the approach of night. The huge old hedge, planted long ago to shelter the farm from the sea winds, had been kept neatly trimmed in Pam's father's time, but now had grown thick and wild. Pam had worked like a man beside Andy when he first came to the farm to work for her father. Nothing had been the same after the old man died, Andy thought gloomily, looking at the overgrown hedge. He had married Pam, but the unending struggle against gorse and broom. One man and one woman were not enough for such hard country, he knew. But now that Pam had taken on Geordie, he was back in the worker's hut in the yard, where he had lived when he had first come to the farm. Again he was sharing the hut with Humpy, the half-witted, useless old bugger who had potted about the house and yard since Pam was a kid. Here he was now, hurrying down the path to meet them. As the truck pulled into the yard, Humpy dramatically signalled it to stop, though it couldn't have gone further. He was small and white-headed and looked as thin as a stick in the apron he was wearing, which was one of Pam's, with a pattern of red flowers.
1: Geordie laughed boisterously. First out of the truck, he seized Humpy's arm and wrenched it high above his head. "Directing the traffic, are you? I'll show you. Stop. Turn to the right. Stop." He began to manipulate the old man's arms like a puppet's. "Cut that out," Pam spoke sharply. Geordie glanced at her and suddenly flushed scarlet. He left the old man and went around to the back of the truck and picked up the box of groceries.
2: "My chair broke."
1: Humpy was almost in tears.
2: "I'll come and look."
1: Pam moved towards the house and Humpy followed. On the veranda, Humpy's old upholstered chair lay tipped forward, minus its front legs. Humpy could remember when his chair had been covered with gold moquette, as he often said. But no trace of that splendour remained, except in his memory. Sun and rain had reduced the chair to a mud-coloured object that would have been thrown away long ago if it had not been for Humpy's attachment to it, and Pam's attachment to Humpy.
2: "I picked the peas and I was shelling them."
1: Humpy pointed to an upset bowl of green peas.
2: "Here, you," Pam said to Geordie. "You've done this. These front legs have been sawn through. I've had enough of you and your practical jokes. You go too far."
1: "Why pick on me?" Geordie laughed and ducked behind the groceries he was carrying.
2: "I don't see what's so funny," Pam said. "He could have been hurt. Why can't you leave him alone?"
1: Andy examined the chair.
3: "Can you mend it, Andy?"
1: Humpy looked earnestly into his face for an answer. Geordie also leaned toward Andy and repeated in the old man's childish voice,
3: "Can you mend it, Andy?"
1: "Oh, get on," Pam, with mock anger, pushed Geordie through the open front door and into the house. "It's finished," Andy said, turning away. Humpy knelt on the veranda, gathered his apron into one hand and with the other began picking up the peas, not noticing that as fast as he gathered them into his apron, they rolled out the other side. Andy went on to the hut, took his accordion from the cupboard, sat on the wooden doorstep with his back against the doorpost, and began to play over some old dance tune. The summer twilight lingered. Humpy came to the hut, stepped over Andy's legs, and stumbled against his bed. For a while he sat on the side of the bed without moving. In a lull in the music he said,
3: "Geordie sawed my chair so it would break when I sat down."
1: "We'll get you another chair in the morning," Andy said.
3: "Oh, what sort of chair?"
1: "Oh, I don't know, one out of the house. We'll have to ask Pam." Andy was playing over some of the tunes he'd practiced when he first took Pam to the dances in the Riverside Hall years ago, when she was 18 and he was 30. He remembered them all, but Pam had forgotten them.
3: "Yesterday," Humpy said, "Geordie put 2 fried eggs in my porridge."
1: "Take no notice of Geordie."
3: "He took the knife I found under the veranda and said it was his. That wasn't true. I found it. I wanted it."
2: "Well, whatever you want, if Geordie finds out, he'll take it from you, and you can count on that. Anyway, he's jealous of you because of Pam. She should have had kids. She goes on as if you were her little boy."
1: He began to play again. The sky was still yellow in the southwest, silhouetting the house where no light could be seen. The macrocarpa hedge was black now, dense as a building against the light-coloured paddocks. Humpy lit the candle, undressed, pulled on a big nightgown that had belonged to Pam, folded his clothes neatly on a box, and climbed into his creaking old iron bed. He lay on his back with his eyes closed. The accordion fell silent. Moths came through the open door and fluttered round the flame.
3: "Andy," Humpy said suddenly, "why didn't you go fishing tonight?"
2: "We were down at the store getting a new battery for the truck."
3: "Did you see Geordie's new boots?"
2: "Yeah."
3: "What's he want those big boots for?"
2: wading out to White Rock.
3: When I was a boy, we used to call that the Devil's Rock. Men have been drowned there. I've seen their names on the stones by the church.
2: Well, that was years ago.
3: The kelp sucked them down. You know that. Nobody goes there. You wouldn't go there, would you, Andy?
2: Oh, put a sock in it, can't you? Andy shoved his accordion aside and sat with his head in his hands.
3: Aren't you going to go for your walk tonight?
0: Humpy asked. Andy got up and went down the gravel drive to the road. There he walked up and down on the grass verge the length of the hedge. Not a sound came from the darkening countryside. The macrocarpa, stored with the heat of the day, gave off a strong macrocarpa smell, as though its stems had been crushed. He turned in at the opening where there had once been a front gate and moved along the inner side of the hedge, hidden in its deep shadow. The light was on in the kitchen. Through the window, he could see Geordie's tow-coloured head bent over the table where he was sorting out fishing hooks. Pam's bare arms moved across the cupboards behind him as she stacked away the groceries. Geordie raised his head and she turned and leaned over him, touching something he showed her on the table. Her hair looked black against Geordie's head. Andy pressed back into the hedge in a hollow he had worn there.
4: Oh, and that was The Macrocarpa Hedge by Ruth Dallas, read by Grant Tilley beautifully. Grant sadly died in 2012, aged 74, and tomorrow we start a special reading in time for Mother's Day. It is 22 minutes past three on RNZ National 101 FM. Still to come in this hour, we have some music and then our BBC health check. Claudia Hammond's back. The health check from the BBC today, looking at the US, which is fast-tracking development of psychedelic drugs as a treatment for addiction. I think they're really looking at the psychedelic drugs as treatment today from the BBC. But first, these are the Arctic Monkeys. And there'd better be a mirror ball.

0: That's Dimmer, Getting What You Give, from the album You've Got to Hear the Music. And before that, it was all about There'd Better Be a Mirror Ball from the Arctic Monkeys, from their album The Car, released in 2022. It's 3:30 on RNZ National 101 FM. How's your health? It's time for our BBC Health Check and psychedelic drugs today.
1: Psychedelics are being fast-tracked in the US for treating mental health and addiction problems after an intervention by President Trump. We'll have more on that in a moment. And from rural Tanzania, new research showing that the home you grow up in can affect your height. And joining me today from São Paulo, I have BBC Brazil journalist Camila Mota. How are you?
2: I'm good. How are you doing, Claudia?
1: I'm fine, thank you. What do you have for us today?
2: So we'll look into the rise of HIV cases in Russia. And also, there's a study in Brazil about salt consumption among people over 60, so we get to talk about eating habits.
1: Great. Look forward to that later. And do babies have a sense of what's beautiful and what isn't? But we are starting with psychedelic drugs and their suggested benefits for mental health and addiction issues. Now, they're back in the news again after the awarding of fast-track status to three US companies who are developing them. The move by the Food and Drug Administration took place after President Trump directed $50 million towards increasing their availability. So, Camila, first of all, what do we mean by psychedelics?
2: So we're talking about different kinds of substances here. There's psilocybin, which are popularly known as magic mushrooms, MDMA, which is similar to ecstasy. There's ibogaine, which comes from an African shrub. So a wide range of substances. And, you know, researchers say that psychedelic drugs have a high potential in treating mental health issues like depression, anxiety, PTSD, but also addiction, alcoholism, you know, addiction to opioids, especially in people that have tried traditional treatments and haven't improved. And the idea is that these mind-altering substances, you know, act on brain circuits, interrupting those responsible for addiction, for instance, and allowing the development of new ones.
1: And so in trials, they've sometimes been used during psychotherapy sessions or alongside them, but very much in controlled conditions.
2: That's it. Yeah, you don't just take it.
1: So what has prompted President Trump's interest in these various different substances?
2: Well, it was a text from podcaster Joe Rogan. That's the story. So Joe Rogan wrote to Trump about ibogaine and it's used to treat opioid addiction, which is a huge problem in the U.S., as we know. And according to him, Trump replied, quote unquote, "Sounds great. Do you want FDA approval? Let's do it." Then in a week, he signed the executive order that made all this happen.
1: So what are these so-called national priority vouchers that are being given out in the US and what will that mean to the companies that have been awarded them?
2: Right. So this is part of a pilot program launched last year to expedite review and approval of products that are considered aligned with the US current national health priorities. And one of them is innovative breakthrough therapies, which is the bracket psychedelic drugs would fall in. So as you mentioned, this would benefit three companies. One of them is researching psilocybin, which is a psychedelic found in mushrooms, so-called magic mushrooms, to treat resistant depression. Another one is also researching psilocybin, but in that case for major depressive disorder. And the third one is researching methylon, which is similar to MDMA, popularly known as ecstasy, to treat PTSD. But besides that, the FDA also allowed a clinical study of a medication based on ibogaine, which is a psychedelic extracted from an African shrub. And the pharmaceutical company studying it wants to use it to treat alcoholism. And this is the first clinical study allowed in the U.S. of an ibogaine-related drug. So we're talking different substances and different stages of development, so to speak.
1: And how robust is the evidence for psychedelics? I mean, I can remember us talking about hopeful research in a BBC show, I don't know, 20 years ago. So progress seems to be quite slow. But what is the evidence?
2: You're right. Yeah, the evidence is limited in part because it can be really hard to get approval to do research with some of these substances. But there have been dozens of robust clinical trials, especially over the past decade or so, that have pointed out their potential as treatment. You know, in the U.S. in 2017, the FDA granted breakthrough therapy designation to MDMA-assisted psychotherapy for treatment of PTSD. And that prompted a wave of new studies. And here in Brazil, for instance, you have groups in different parts of the country doing research with LSD, ketamine, MDMA, ibogaine. There's actually a prominent neuroscientist here that advocates for more dialogue, you know, between modern science and indigenous cultures that have been using some of these substances for a long time. But the fact is that this is sort of new. You know, we still need to better understand the possible complications of using psychedelics in medical settings. And that was actually the argument the FDA used in 2024 to rule against the MDMA for PTSD that I mentioned before. And we also need to know exactly how they work in the brain. You know, that's still not clear.
1: Well, it'll be very interesting to see what happens next in the research. So thank you for that, Camilla. Now, what would you think if a team of researchers arrived in your village and offered you a free house to live in? Well, in a remote part of southern Tanzania, some residents were offered a so-called star home in the first ever trial of its kind, while others stayed in their old homes with their mud walls and floors, but were given building materials and a water tank at the end of the trial. Now, the research team wanted to test whether the home you live in could improve your health and reduce cases of malaria and diarrhea. Well, several years on, the results are in and have been published in Nature Medicine. I asked lead researcher Professor Lorenz von Seidlein from the Mahidol Oxford Tropical Medicine Research Unit in Bangkok in Thailand what these special homes are like.
3: Yeah, so if you stand in front of it, you would see basically a facade which consists the upper floor out of shade nets. And downstairs, you would see when you stand in front of it on the left-hand side, also a shade net window. Next to it is a door. And then on the right-hand side, you would see next to the door a lockable storage room. If you step inside, you are in the kitchen. And the kitchen is screened with this shade net. So there is good air exchange in the kitchen, which is very important to reduce the smoke, if there were any. And if you then come upstairs, you see a big open room, which can be easily divided into two spaces. So there is enough space to comfortably sleep five people.
1: Now, these are very special homes, very specially designed. What's the idea behind them?
3: So the idea was that we can reduce the risk for diseases with these houses. The principal disease we were interested in was malaria, which is, of course, transmitted by vectors, by mosquitoes. And if we can screen out these mosquitoes, we expect to reduce the malaria risk. The other big childhood killers in Africa, of course, respiratory tract infections and diarrheal diseases. And what we were hoping to do is, by reducing the risk to become infected, reduce the risk of diarrhea. And we did this on the one hand side by water harvesting. So the rainwater that hits the roof is collected in a gutter, and the gutter drains into a water storage tank of 2,000 liters, which then allows the household to use that water over the coming days until it rains the next time.
1: So how does that help reduce the risk of diarrhea?
3: Well, we think that the diarrhea risk is directly related to the amount and the quality of the water. So if you have poor water coming from an open water source, like a puddle or a pond, the risk is, of course, quite high that you get any kind of diarrheal infections. The other one is that you have a good solid toilet. And what we constructed there are these ventilated pit latrines, which are screened as well, so that the fly density inside these latrines is massively reduced. And we think that the combination of copious, safe drinking water plus having a good latrine, a hygienic latrine, reduces the risk, and that's what we saw.
1: And for reducing the risk of malaria, how are you stopping the mosquitoes coming in?
3: Well, I mean, if the windows are screened, they can't enter so easily anymore. And interestingly enough, if you elevate buildings, the risk of mosquito entry is much reduced because the African malaria vectors, Anopheles gambiae, they don't like to fly up. They are basically staying on the ground and sneak along on the ground and then enter houses at a relatively low level. So as soon as you move up something like 3 meters, there is a significant reduction in mosquito abundance.
1: Now, what's really interesting here is that you've in effect done a medical trial of a whole house, which is really unusual. We're used to seeing trials for individual treatments. Where did you trial the homes and how did you go about that?
3: This study was conducted in Mtwara, which is in the southeast of Tanzania, a coastal area at the border to Mozambique. And we went there because there is a high malaria incidence.
1: And this was a randomized trial. So some people lived in the houses and some people didn't. Were people, I don't know, suspicious that they were suddenly being given a free house? You know, you may think, oh, there's some catch here.
3: Yeah, exactly. So we specifically went to an area where there was not a lot of research ongoing at the time. And it is really difficult to explain to somebody that for the research reason, you give them a house for free. So there was no snack. They didn't have to do anything in return. We would come to the household and check on their children weekly. But particularly for the neighbors, they said, so why are you getting a new house and we are not getting a new house? That doesn't seem really fair. And then they immediately extrapolated or speculated that the research team has some evil intentions, that we were in cahoots with supernatural forces, which would have negative effects for the families who were participating in our study.
1: Did you manage to overcome those ideas?
3: So for the first 6 months, we had out of the 110, 11 of the households had not moved into the new houses. And for the remaining, we weren't sure how many of the children were actually sleeping in the new houses and how many stayed in their old accommodation. So we delayed the onset of our surveillance efforts until we were sure that everybody was moving into the new house and was regularly sleeping there. And this community engagement was that our research team stayed in the households and talked every day with the household members. And through this contact, we started to understand that it would be a really good idea to organize games like football games and other sports. And that was hugely popular. And so we organized on weekends big parties with music and football games and used that opportunity to show the community that we are really interested in their welfare. The way we played football, our team on our side, the researchers, it was very clear that we don't have any supernatural powers because we usually lost, because we were much older than the young village boys who are younger and much, much faster than we were.
1: Yes, you're probably quite popular that you lost there. Always good, yes. So after all of that, what did your trial find? Did the special star homes make a difference to their health?
3: The big headline finding was that the malaria incidence was reduced by 44%. And that was better than we had hoped, I have to say. And the really satisfactory aspect also was that the effect was not waning over time. In the third year, the effect was strongest. The protection was strongest after 3 years of staying in the new homes. And we think that after the third year, the inhabitants had maxed out the use of the new buildings.
1: Did you see any other impacts on health?
3: The diarrhea incidence was reduced by 30%. And then we looked at acute respiratory tract infections because we thought the cross-ventilation is so improved in the novel design houses. And indeed, the acute respiratory tract infection was reduced by 18%. But for me, the most surprising, perhaps, and most satisfactory finding was that we had added to the study in the last moment anthropometry, so to measure the weight and height of children. And we found that our study children in the new houses had a much better growth, that is height for HC score, compared to the children who stayed in the traditional homes.
1: And why would that happen? Is that because they're not getting ill with other things?
3: Yeah, so I think if you protect against multiple diseases like malaria, respiratory tract infections and diarrhea, then the continuous inflammation and malady of these children is so much reduced that they just can grow better. And growth is just incredibly important for the future of the children. If children grow better, their income for the rest of their life is just substantially higher, significantly higher compared to smaller children.
1: Lorenz von Sideline, and Camilla is still with me. Now, each of these homes does cost almost $9,000, which would be too high for everyone who might benefit to have one on a kind of mass scale. But could you see a use for these in parts of Brazil?
2: That is true. I mean, cost, it sounds too much, especially when we convert dollars to Brazilian reais. But the first thing that comes to mind is that star homes could be really useful down here as well, you know, because malaria is endemic in 8 states, the majority of them in the Amazon region. So, and I can see many riverside communities being open to it, especially if there isn't a randomized trial in place, you know, and everyone gets a house. It could be harder for indigenous communities to give up their traditional homes. And it also would be, I think, impractical to build houses in the middle of a dense forest, but that's a fraction of the people affected. So an idea Brazil could also benefit from testing.
1: Well, to Russia now, and I wanted to ask you, Camilla, about reports that the Russian health minister has called for 1 in 3 Russians to be tested for HIV every year. So what exactly has the minister said, and how different is that compared with what is actually already happening in Russia?
2: So Mikhail Murashko, the health minister, said they want to test a third of the Russian population every year. So how is this different from what was happening before? Because Russia had already ramped up testing. It was not as systematic as it wants it to be. In 2024, around 37% of the population was tested, but this was not something, you know, planned to be done annually.
1: And what do we know about HIV rates in Russia today? Because there has been some dispute over the figures, hasn't there?
2: Yes, exactly. There is. So even though the numbers are not precise, there is a consensus that HIV rates in Russia have been increasing sharply, especially since 2022, you know, after the invasion of Ukraine. According to the UN, in the last 3 years, Russia has been in the top 5 countries for new HIV cases, only behind South Africa, Mozambique, Nigeria, and India. Estimates are that nearly 1% of the population, so around 1 million people, now live with the virus, which is a lot. That's twice as much as in Brazil, for instance. And that means that, you know, the virus is now circulating not only among risk groups, but also around different demographics, you know, pregnant women and people in the military as well.
1: And do we know why HIV rates have been rising in Russia? And as you say, yeah, there are reports of rates amongst soldiers skyrocketing.
2: Yeah, so the war diverted funds from the healthcare system, so there's less resources for prevention and treatment, which was not enough to begin with, according to international organizations like the European AIDS Treatment Group, but still, the situation is now worse. Also, many NGOs that worked towards curbing HIV in Russia were expelled from the country. And as we've been talking, it's also been spreading in the military, you know, in field hospitals due to the use of contaminated needles. So all that combined to create what international organizations are calling an HIV epidemic in Russia, which they say is spiraling out of control.
1: And so given all this, how much difference is testing going to make?
2: Well, testing is important because people affected can be treated, but especially because people who are not aware they carry the virus are the most likely to transmit it. So this is important to, you know, try to slow down the spreading of HIV. But besides from testing, the country hasn't been investing in treatment, the distribution of antiretroviral drugs. They haven't been investing also in other forms of prevention, such as the so-called pre-exposure prophylaxis drugs, known as PrEP, a medicine people at risk for HIV take to prevent getting it from sex or injection drug use. So what would large-scale testing do, you know, if it's not part of a robust response? Specialists fear the effect might be limited.
1: Thanks for that. You're listening to Health Check from the BBC. I'm Claudia Hammond, and my guest today is Camilla Mota from BBC Brazil. Now, on average, across the world, we're eating double the amount of salt that is recommended by the World Health Organization. And in Brazil, new research has looked at exactly how salt is getting into people's diets. So, Camilla, before we get to the study, since you live in Brazil, how would you describe attitudes towards salt there?
2: You know, Claudia, we do like it. When I get out of the office for lunch, you know, in a couple of hours and go to any of the self-service restaurants Brazilian workers love to go on their lunch break, I guarantee you I'll see a bunch of people tearing little salt packets and sprinkling salt on their food. That being said, though, Brazilians are far from being the biggest consumers in the world. You know, the World Health Organization recommends a maximum of 5 grams. No one follows that. Practically no one. So the world average is 10 grams, so double as what's recommended. But Brazil consumes around 6 grams a day, so not as bad as other countries.
1: So what did this study in Brazil find? This was with over 60s, wasn't it?
2: Yes, it was. So what the study found was what we intuitively know, and it's kind of true across the globe, that women take better care of their health than men. So the researchers used data from Brazil's National Dietary Survey with around 8,000 people over 60 that show that more men than women add salt to their food. So around 12.7% of men would do that versus 9.4% of women. But what I found interesting was that percentages change depending on a range of factors. So, for example, the situation is worse among men who live alone. They add even more salt to their food. And people who consume ultra-processed food, they consume more salt as well. And the consumption of ultra-processed food is usually correlated with the increase of salt consumption.
1: And why does all of this matter? What is salt doing to our bodies?
2: Well, some salt is important for you, right? To regulate blood pressure, maintain fluid balance, facilitate nerve impulses. But when consumed in excess, it can cause high blood pressure, as we all know, as well as lesser known problems such as accelerating cognitive decline and neurodegenerative diseases.
1: So how can any of us cut down on the amount of salt that we're eating? Because we don't even always know how much is in a particular food, do we?
2: Yeah, I was surprised to see that around 6 to 20% of the salt we take is what we actually add to the food. The rest is already in it. So that's why it's so important to prepare your own food instead of buying ready-to-eat meals, especially ultra-processed food, because as we know, they carry a lot of salt, sodium in their composition. Many will say, well, easier said than done, but you know, the Brazilian Health Ministry has issued a food guide with a bunch of suggestions when it comes to adding salt to the food. And one of them is replacing salt with lemon, for instance, when you're eating a salad. It's great for seasoning and you won't feel the need to add salt as much.
1: Oh, that sounds very nice. Nice recipe tip there. Thank you for that, Camilla.
2: You're welcome.
1: Now, what do you consider to be beautiful? A spiral on a snail's shell, perhaps, or a great work of art? Now, culture comes into it, of course, but there are some patterns and shapes that adults consistently prefer over others wherever they live. And researchers at the Baby Lab at the University of Grenoble-Alpes have been trying to work out how early in life these preferences begin. Do babies have a sense of beauty? Associate Professor David Mary told me how they defined beauty in this study.
4: On one side, it involves a lot of knowledge. We call that aesthetics. In this judgment, people tend to have a personal definition of what is beautiful. On the other side, objects give rise to a widely shared sensation of pleasure, like water flows, clouds of birds, snow, sunsets. In this situation, sensing beauty is something more an emotional response to specific properties of what we are looking at.
1: I see what you mean. So there are certain things like, say, sunsets and waterfalls and rainbows that a lot of us find very, very beautiful. Can you describe the experiment that you undertook? So the baby comes in and then what happens?
4: We place the babies on the lap of their parents and then we show them images. And we look at how fast and how frequently they orient to one of the two stimuli that are presented in pairs. This is a measure of the visual attentional response of the infant. And we expected that beautiful stimuli, as judged by adults, will grab their attention and make them look more at this pattern than less preferred by adult pattern.
1: So I'm going to have a look at this video now. And this is the video that you showed to adults as well as to infants. And so I've got it in front of me. I'm just pressing play. And there's a black screen. There's lots of dots. On the left is a grid of dots. And on the right, there's dots that are kind of moving around. They're almost swirling. And I prefer that one. Oh, now I'm on another one. And this one. Oh, this is pretty. It's like shooting stars on the left and the more random dots on the one on the right. So I'm going to choose, I like the shooting stars better on that one. Most of the time, I'm liking the ones where the white dots are swirling around rather than being a grid. They just seem to be nicer patterns. Is that what most people do?
4: Yes. An expanding swirl is judged by 90% of the adults that view the video more pleasant, more beautiful, preferred than a regular grid with a constant pattern of motion.
1: Yes, lots of them have got just grids with the white dots showing up and moving around. But yeah, expanding swirl, I like that phrase. And so that's what adults do. And do the babies do the same thing?
4: Yes, the videos, the patterns that are judged more beautiful are more looked at. And it is a specific response. When something enters your visual field, you will do a saccade and look at the object. This is a kind of a alert function from the visual system. In this case, the response came later, meaning that initial process that could drive your eyes to a specific pattern are overcome by a longer lasting process. That's why we suppose that this is related to a pleasant mental state.
1: I see what you mean. We don't just look at it because it's something new and novel. We stay looking at it for longer or go back to look at it because we like it and we find it pleasant to look at somehow. How do your findings compare with previous studies on babies and what they think is beautiful or pleasant?
4: Some researchers have been interested in geometry, like curved shape, are far more beautiful, even by infant. Also, there was a lot of work with faces. Faces could be judged more or less attractive. And when showing faces at very young infant, even in newborn, you can see that they have some kind of agreement about what is a beautiful face. This could involve symmetry of the face or many other aspects. We don't know exactly why, but there are a number of information that finally guides you to look more at certain objects over others.
1: So does this suggest that we're born with a sense of beauty, or is it something that develops, and do babies have stronger preferences the older they get?
4: It is quite clear that we are born with the possibility to experience pleasure. We experience pleasure when feeding. We experience pleasure when listening to a song. So it is not surprising that this may be a byproduct of evolution, meaning that visual object can tap on the pleasure process.
1: David Merry, that is it for us today. Thank you so much to Camilla Mota for joining us from Brazil for Health Check. And thanks to the producers, Hannah Robbins and Jonathan Blackwell. And our studio engineers today, Yasmin Carvajal and Andrew Garrett. Do contact us with your health questions at healthcheck@bbc.co.uk.
0: Claudia Hammond, thank you very much indeed. And the BBC Health Check is on the all-night programme rundown, so just text all night if you would like to listen to that again. You'll get the all night program rundown, open it, click on it and on the link, and just scroll down to Tuesday at 3:30 and it will be there. The Dirty Dozen Brass Band's going to play us out with the New Orleans Blues to the news.

0: RNZ News at 4. Morena, good morning. I'm Vicky Mackay. The United States Central Command says no US Navy ships have been struck by missiles after Iran asserted it had forced an American warship to turn back from the Strait of Hormuz. The ABC's Larry Buttrose reports.
1: Iran's Navy said it prevented what it termed American Zionist warships entering the Strait of Hormuz area by issuing a swift and decisive warning. And Iran's semi-official Fars news agency said two missiles hit a warship in the Gulf of Oman near the Strait entrance, where Iran's Navy has a base. But the US Central Command denies that, while the Reuters news agency says it can't independently verify the reports. Iran had warned US forces not to enter the strait after President Donald Trump said the United States would guide out ships stranded in the Gulf by the US-Israeli war in Iran in an operation dubbed Project Freedom.
0: The finance minister says the effect of the Iran war on New Zealand's economy goes far further than just the price of fuel. The global shipping corporation Maersk has added a 27% fuel surcharge on land transport within Aotearoa in response to soaring energy costs arriving from the war. Nicola Willis says the impact of that will differ for exporters depending on their commercial arrangements. She says it's an example of the flow-on effects of the war and cost pressures across the board eventually being reflected in the economy. Ms. Willis says that's partly why economists are projecting higher inflation this quarter. A teacher who was on a fatal caving trip says he was sure he would die as he tried to push students to safety while submerged in a raging torrent. The man, whose name is suppressed, has been giving evidence in an inquest into the drowning of 15-year-old Kanan Petera. Kanan's class from Whangarei Boys High was caught in a flash flood 3 years ago. The teacher says water inside the cave went from waist deep to neck deep within seconds. He says he was pinned underwater and pushing boys to safety when vivid childhood memories started coming to his mind and he was sure he was drowning. His cross-examination is due to continue this morning. Thousands of people in the Philippines have been forced from their homes by the eruption of the country's most active volcano. The BBC's Jonathan Head has more detail.
2: Mount Mayon has been rumbling and spouting lava since January. But over the weekend, part of the cone collapsed, according to local officials, causing a torrent of hot ash to pour down one side of the mountain and sending a massive ash cloud into the sky. More than 5,000 people living on the slopes of Mount Mayon are now sheltering in evacuation centres, while the authorities work to clear the roads which have been blocked by the ashfall.
0: And at least two people have been killed and several injured when a car ran into a crowd in the eastern German city of Leipzig. The city's police have confirmed the casualties but have not yet given more details. 5 days before Moscow hosts its victory parade in Red Square, a Ukrainian drone has hit a building in the Russian capital and two more were shot down on the approaches. The city's mayor says no one was hurt in the overnight attack. The annual parade is already being scaled back because of what the Kremlin describes as a terrorist threat. For the first time in nearly two decades, there will be no heavy military hardware or mechanised columns. Split Enz and Crowded House member Neil Finn has bought a notorious Auckland pub. Edinburgh Castle on Simmons Street has a history of violent incidents. The bar was the scene of the manslaughter of the rising mixed martial arts fighter Falvake in 2021. Stuff reported in 2023 that the bar had surrendered its liquor licence but continued to operate poker machines and hotel rooms. Neil Finn's assistant has confirmed to RNZ the musician has bought the bar which neighbours his existing Roundhead Studios. He said Finn plans to transform the venue into a wellness centre but could not comment further. And that's the news.
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4: I was surprised it's taken this long, really. You know, if you read about these things, it seems like they've been losing astronomical amounts of money.
3: And we took a look

In the Central High Country, morning and evening cloud, otherwise mainly fine. Isolated showers about coastal Bay of Plenty at night. Tairawhiti, Gisborne to Wairarapa, fine, however becoming cloudy north of Tokomaru Bay by evening. Manawatu to Wellington, you have areas of morning and evening low cloud, otherwise mainly fine. Nelson, Buller, Grey and Westland is fine except for patchy fog or cloud morning and night. Marlborough, Canterbury, Otago and Southland, areas of morning low cloud or fog in the east from Kaikoura to Dunedin. That's the Kaikoura coast to Dunedin, breaking up to become fine with cloud returning in the evening. Fiordland, you're mostly cloudy with isolated showers, and in the Chatham Islands it's mostly cloudy today. The odd light shower is possible. To the mountains in the North Island, Tararua Forest Park, Met Service says you're partly cloudy. Drizzle possible about the western slopes this morning. Remaining North Island mountain areas are fine apart from morning and evening cloud. Isolated showers about the Raukumara ranges in the evening. And the winds will be norwesterly, strengthening about the Tararua ranges in the evening. The freezing level in the North Island is above 3,000 metres today. South Island, Fiordland National Park, cloudy periods for you with isolated showers. In the north, from Kahurangi to Paparoa, national parks mainly fine, apart from morning and evening valley fog. Remaining South Island areas are mainly fine and the wind south of Auraki Mount Cook. Gale norwesterlies rising to severe gale in the far north this morning. Elsewhere, norwesterlies developed this morning, rising to gale in the evening. And the freezing level sits above 3,000 metres. To the coastal forecast from Met Service to midnight tonight, as always, starting with the situation. High pressure over Aotearoa, New Zealand moves east today, while a front approaches the South Island from the west. The ridge continues to the east tomorrow, while the front moves over the lower South Island. During Thursday, the front moves eastwards across southern and central New Zealand. And then on Friday, a large complex low in the Tasman Sea approaches the South Island, with northwest gales affecting many areas around the country. The low moves to the east on Saturday, followed by a westerly flow. Forecasting for Plenty Tuesday, variable 10 knots with an easterly of 15 knots from evening, sea slight and an easterly swell of 1 metre. Plenty Wednesday, northeast at 15 knots. Colville Tuesday, easterly 15 knots, sea slight, easterly swell 1 metre, fair visibility in showers. Colville Wednesday, northeast 20 knots, a northeasterly swell becoming moderate. Brett Tuesday, easterly 20 knots, moderate sea and an easterly swell of 2 metres, fair visibility in showers. Brett Wednesday, northeast 20 knots, moderate northeasterly swell. Kaipara Tuesday, easterly 15 knots but 25 knots north of Cape Reinga, becoming an easterly of 15 knots everywhere Tuesday afternoon. Rough sea in the north easing and south of Cape Reinga, long period southwest swell of 1 metre. Elsewhere an easterly swell of 2 metres. Kaipara Wednesday, northeast 20 knots, moderate easterly swell easing north of Cape Reinga. Raglan Tuesday, variable 10 knots with a northeasterly of 15 knots from evening. Sea slight and long period southwest swell of 1 metre. Raglan Wednesday, northeast 20 knots. Stevens Tuesday, northeast 15 knots, easing to variable 10 knots Tuesday morning. Sea slight and west of Farewell Spit to Hawera, long period southwest swell of 1 metre. Stevens Wednesday, variable 10 knots with a northerly of 15 knots from morning, becoming northeast 15 knots but 25 knots west of Farewell Spit to Hawera Wednesday afternoon, with sea becoming rough in the west. Cook Tuesday, northwest 20 knots, rising to a northerly of 30 knots south of Cape Terafiti this afternoon, and the sea becomes rough in the south. There's a southerly swell of 1 metre. Cook Wednesday, northwest 20 knots, but a northerly of 30 knots south of Cape Terafiti, becoming a northerly of 20 knots everywhere this tomorrow afternoon, and that rough sea in the south easing. Castle Point Tuesday, northerly 15 knots, rising to 30 knots south of Cape Palliser this morning. Sea becomes rough in the south, long period southwest swell just 1 metre. Castle Point Wednesday, northerly 15 knots, but 30 knots south of Cape Palliser, becoming northerly 15 knots everywhere tomorrow afternoon, the rough sea in the south easing Wednesday. Portland Tuesday, variable 10 knots with a northerly of 15 knots from afternoon, sea slight, long period southerly swell of a metre. There's fair visibility in showers from afternoon north of Tokomaru Bay. Portland Wednesday, northerly 20 knots.

to Able Tuesday, variable 10 knots, but a nor'wester 15 knots north of separation point, becoming northwest 15 knots everywhere this afternoon, easing back to variable 10 knots late evening, sea slight today. Able Wednesday, variable 10 knots. Grey Tuesday, variable 10 knots with a northeasterly of 15 knots developing south of Abut Head this morning and becoming a nor'easter of 15 knots but 25 knots in the south this evening. Sea becoming rough in the south today, long period southwest swell 1 metre. Grey Wednesday, northeast 15 knots but 25 knots south of Abut Head, becoming a nor'easter of 25 knots everywhere tomorrow morning. Sea gets rough everywhere Wednesday with a northwest swell becoming moderate. Milford, you have a gale warning. Tuesday, northerly 20 knots, rising to a nor'easterly 35 knots late evening. Sea becomes very rough, long period southwest swell 2 metres, and there's fair visibility in showers today. Milford Wednesday, again nor'easterly 35 knots, rising to 20, or easing rather, to 25 knots Wednesday evening. The very rough sea naturally easing with it, and a moderate northerly swell tomorrow. Pusica, you have a storm warning. Tuesday, northerly 25 knots, but a nor'wester 35 knots west of Pusica Point, becoming 40 knots everywhere this morning, then rising to 50 knots in the west in the evening. Sea becomes high in the south, a southwest swell rises to 3 metres and then eases. A nor'westerly swell of 4 metres develops. Pusica Wednesday, northerly 45 knots, becoming a nor'easter of 20, but a northerly 30 knots in the west in the evening. The high sea easing, but there is also a heavy nor'westerly swell that eases as well Wednesday. Fovo Tuesday, northwest 20 knots, moderate sea, long period southwest swell 2 metres. Fovo Wednesday, northerly 15 knots, moderate southwest swell tomorrow. Chalmers Tuesday, variable 10 knots with a northerly of 15 knots from afternoon. Sea slight, long period southwest swell of 2 metres. Chalmers Wednesday, northerly 15 knots, moderate southwest swell easing. Rangitata Tuesday, variable 10 knots with a nor'easter of 15 knots from evening. Sea slight, long period southwest swell rising to 2 metres offshore. Rangitata Wednesday, northerly 15 knots, moderate southwest swell offshore easing. Conway Tuesday, variable 10 knots, but there's a northerly 15 knots north of Kaikoura Peninsula, rising to a northerly of 25 knots in the north this afternoon. Sea becomes rough in the north today. Long period southwest swell, rising to 2 metres offshore. Conway Wednesday, northerly 15 knots, but 30 knots north of Kaikoura Peninsula, rough sea in the north, and a moderate southwest swell offshore easing tomorrow. Chatham Islands Tuesday, northwest 10 knots, sea slight, long period southwest swell of 2 metres. Chatham's Wednesday, westerly of 10 knots, turning northerly 15 knots tomorrow morning, and there is a moderate southwest swell tomorrow. It is 13 and a half minutes past 4 on RNZ National 101 FM. For those of you who have just arrived, good morning. There is no link for this morning's story. Someone has texted for that. It is not available. It was a one-off short story. Tomorrow morning, we're starting the Skinny Louie book, I believe, but I will check that. Well, Pete will check that tomorrow with you. The all-night program, if you text all night to 21001, you will get the program rundown. There is only one change from the advertised program. It is at 2 o'clock. It says New Horizons, but it's actually a BBC program about the business of Samsung and the inheritance family fight and difficulties behind the scenes of that massive company. It started tonight and it continues next week. So there is a link to listen at your leisure to Inheritance on the back of the all-night program. Address, there is one for Inheritance as well, which is separate from the program. So I hope that makes sense. Feel free, if you just text all night, you'll get them all. In the meantime, coming up in this hour, our BBC Witness History. Today, during the 1973 global oil crisis, the Netherlands started car-free Sundays after becoming the only country in Western Europe to face a full oil embargo. So car-free Sundays during the global oil crisis in the Netherlands today,
not the car-free alternate days that we had in New Zealand at the same time. The detail is coming our way at 4:30 this morning. Thousands of eels have been found dead after a Manawatū lagoon dried out, and it raised urgent environmental questions. That's the detail in 15 minutes' time. In the meanwhile, let's go with Te Arutoi and Tapa Kanga.

0: Te Arutoi and Tapapakanga, the winner of the APRA Maihara Award for 2009, formed in 2001 by Ricky Bennett, Te Arawa, Ngāti Parau, and Rerui Spragan of Ngāti Hine. Te Arutoi are leading exponents of the ancient art of Taonga Puro, or traditional Māori music. Students of the late Dr. Hirini Melbourne, Bennett and Spragan share their passion for Taonga Puro with audiences and students both in New Zealand and on the international stage. It is 20 minutes past four. If you've just arrived, good morning. It is time now for today's edition of our BBC Witness History. And today we go back to another global oil crisis in car-free Sundays.
1: I'm taking you back more than 50 years to the 1973 global oil crisis, when the Netherlands became the first country to introduce car-free Sundays.
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1: We're listening to Dutch Prime Minister Joop den Uyl giving a rare televised speech to the people of the Netherlands on the 1st of December 1973.
3: And that's why we've called on you to be economical with heating and lighting.
2: Verdichting.
4: We had to ask to lower the use of energy products.
2: How to die 100.
3: Stick to the maximum 100 kilometers on the road, turn the heat down a bit, and turn it off earlier. Our country is in a particular position.
2: Bijzondere positie.
4: I remember it was on a Saturday evening, 8 o'clock. It started with a 10-minute speech of the Prime Minister. Very short, very clear, very direct.
1: This is Wim Meyer. He's the State Secretary for Culture, Recreation and Social Work.
4: The delivering of gasoline will stop in a couple of weeks. That's the message, and that makes it very difficult.
3: For the first time since the war, a young generation will be introduced to distribution and scarcity.
4: And then he said, listen, dear citizens,
3: the world from before the oil crisis is not returning.
4: And that sentence, everybody in the country remembered that. That was very important for the acceptance for all the activities that came later on and for political dialogue of our future. I was at home with my wife and children, and they were asking many questions. And this was a sign that this is a historical speech.
1: So how did the Netherlands find themselves in this situation with a shortage of oil? Well, in the Middle East in October 1973, a regional war broke out between Israel, Egypt, and Syria. And it's a war with many names. The Yom Kippur War, the Ramadan War, and the October War. It would change the wider world in wholly unexpected ways.
3: Most oil-producing countries in the Middle East decided to reduce production. At the end of October, a special boycott against the Netherlands was announced.
1: The Netherlands was the only Western European country to be confronted with a full embargo from the Organization of Arab Petroleum Exporting Countries, OAPEC. It was something the world had never seen before.
4: Israel was in great need at that time, but the Dutch government supported by delivering of weapons and allowed the United States to come to our airports with transports for Israel, also weapons and other military equipment.
1: This meant it was widely believed by the Arab world that the Netherlands was supporting Israel.
4: And in return, some of the oil-delivering Arab countries in the Middle East decided to start a boycott to oil delivering to the Netherlands.
1: In the southwest of the Netherlands, on the North Sea coast, the port of Rotterdam was the entry point for a quarter of OAPEC's oil, bound for northwestern Europe.
4: When the boycott started, it was clear to the public what was going to happen. Ships on the way to the Netherlands had changed the route towards other countries. And it was a dramatic situation.
1: And Wim was at the heart of the situation in the Dutch parliament.
4: Well, a lot of people were scared. The fear was, what is the influence on my daily life? Can I pay next month the energy bill? Can I have in the future a car? This situation concerned the people. So it was a very important political decision.
3: But above all, it is important that we are willing to face the new problems together.
4: We had no time for preparations, for policy making. Our prime minister asked all the ministers and the state secretaries to come up with plans, with ideas that could help us by limiting the use of energy.
1: And they came up with a bunch of those.
4: Lowering of the temperatures in the public buildings. We started also with gasoline coupons.
1: The coupons were meant to be part of a national fuel rationing plan, but rolling it out wasn't simple. The Dutch government had to dig out an old emergency law from 1939, a relic of wartime. And getting that up and running would take time, so they needed another solution, fast.
5: Of course, there are other ways of coping with the fuel crisis.
1: And that's when they came up with an idea called
4: Autovrije Zondag.
1: Car-free Sundays. On the morning of the 4th of November at 3 a.m, all private cars were banned from driving on public roads for its first car-free Sunday. In time, other countries followed suit, including West Germany, Switzerland, Italy, Belgium and Denmark.
5: In Belgium and Holland, except for medical and other essential services, they've had their first no-motoring Sunday.
4: The high roads were empty.
1: Sunday without deaths on the road ran the headline of Monday's Haagse-Courant newspaper. Motorists had observed the Sunday ban in exemplary fashion, reported De Telegraaf.
5: It's as if we were all on a time machine suddenly returning to the past.
1: The Netherlands Railway Journal remarked that the passenger total was 30% up on a normal Sunday. And it was reported that in front of every church stood masses of bicycles and mopeds. Sunday church attendance scarcely suffered.
5: Back to the time when the horse was the only means of getting about town.
4: The road from one day to another had a different character. It was allowed to do all the things you normally not can do in transport and using the infrastructure.
1: Just south of Amsterdam, in Amstelveen, on a four-lane stretch of motorway that would normally roar with traffic, 40 or so young men and women wandered out with picnic blankets, a stove, teapots, potatoes to peel, and even two flautists with their music stands.
4: Children there, roller skate, people used their bikes to going on the highway. Remarkable moments.
1: There was criticism too. The newspaper Het Parool argued car-free Sundays dented the economy. The columns in the NRC Hundelsblad accused the government of badly underestimating the gravity of the situation. But it had been fun for some, and Prime Minister Joop den Uyl appreciated the good-natured way people responded.
6: I am grateful for the voluntary cooperation that has been given so far on such a surprisingly large scale. This cooperation is also necessary if we can't drive tomorrow or the day after tomorrow, to get along with each other in full buses, trams and trains. But if we are willing to do that, it won't be a cold winter, even if it's still freezing so hard.
1: By early 1974, the coupons were ready. And the 6th of January was the last car-free Sunday. The Netherlands kept the policy longer than any other country in Europe.
4: Looking back 50 years ago in the Netherlands, this was a huge change of the position of energy. This was the beginning of government's policy, orientated on sustainability. So this was the beginning of a new agenda on almost every part of government's policy. Not only the energy sector, but also in the way we build houses. Almost everything changed since that time.
1: The oil crisis ensured a new awareness that the Western oil-consuming countries were vulnerable. In the years after, attempts were also made by the Dutch government to improve relations with the Arab world. In all, the embargo against the Netherlands had lasted more than 8 months. It was decided at the OAPEC meeting on the 10th of July 1974 that the restrictions would be lifted. Wim Meyer is now retired, and he was speaking to me, Surya Alango, for Witness History.
0: Thank you, Surya. And Witness History is, of course, back tomorrow. It's 29 minutes past four on RNZ National 101 FM. The team from First Up are sharpening their pencils polishing the microphone and getting ready to bring you the very latest stories of the day and the best interviews to come early morning. That is all happening after five. Between now and then, we'll have the details shortly. This morning, thousands of eels have been found dead after a Manawatū lagoon dried out, raising urgent environmental questions. The detail is next. But first, if the price of gas is too much, get on your bike.

0: Those were the days of Blurter, the brainchild of Bruno Lawrence and the bicycle song. Bruno Heard impersonating Francis Sinatra briefly there. One of the most eccentric acts ever to achieve chart success in New Zealand. The most oddball musical theatre troupe with the hippie collective on that fabulously painted bus. Blurter's members included an array of actors, musicians, filmmakers and artists and caused a stir wherever they went. It is 27 minutes away from the news and weather at 5, which means it's time for RNZ's programme, The Detail.
1: A grim mystery is unfolding in our waterways. Thousands of eels, yes, those dark snake-like guardians of our lakes and rivers, have been washing up dead across New Zealand. And the reason for it isn't always clear.
2: An investigation's underway after hundreds of eels were found dead in a stream in northern Hawke's Bay.
3: Thousands of eels left high and dry.
4: To have to see those eels perish the way they did was not a very nice experience at all. It was pretty shit to watch.
5: Testing is being done to work out what caused the deaths of hundreds of eels in the Waiatai stream, about 10 minutes north of Wairoa.
6: Thousands of dead eels have washed up on a beach in Canterbury at the coastal settlement of Birdlings Flat.
7: Iwi volunteers have saved about 3,000 eels from a dried up lake bed in coastal Manawatu. However, hundreds of dead eels remain in the mud at Puke Puke Lagoon between Himatangi and Tangimoana.
1: Hi, I'm Amanda Gillies, and today on The Detail, what is causing thousands of eels to wash up dead across the country? What does it mean for our eel populations? Can it be prevented? And how are iwi reacting? Because eels are considered a taonga, and their unexpected and unnatural deaths cut deep.
8: It's terrible. It's like going to a funeral. It's like finding out your best friend's died, your family member.
9: It's a whole ecological system. It's annihilated. 9K of creek. I actually sat on the bridge and cried. That brings tears to your eyes. It's just guttering.
1: That was the heartbreaking reaction after a mass eel death in Wairoa in January this year. But the most recent event was just this month in a dried up lake bed in coastal Manawatu.
7: Regional Council staff discovered what had happened last week when they were in the area moving equipment. It's not yet known what's caused the lake to dry out.
10: This for me is gutting. And for those that have been raised out here and brought up out here and witnessed being a part of the lake, this is tragedy, an absolute tragedy.
1: So today I talked to RNZ field journalist Jimmy Allingham, who has been covering those devastating scenes and investigations in Manawatu.
11: This one remains a mystery. It could be something natural, or it could be something to do with land use, or a combination of both. At this point, we simply don't know. So that's the mystery at the moment of the Puke Puke Lagoon.
1: And I will also talk with a top eel specialist about the significance of the deaths.
12: Eels are an important species. It's an iconic species, but also it's an indicator of the health level of an ecosystem. So if you see eels dying, so that means that the rest of the ecosystem as well is affected. So it is a very sad situation.
1: But first, back to Jimmy and the recent incident in Manawatu.
11: Well, about 2 weeks ago, officials from the Horizons Regional Council, which is the Manawatu Whanganui Regional Council, were doing some work at Puke Puke Lagoon and discovered it had dried out. Now, Puke Puke Lagoon, it's between Himatangi and Tangimoana and coastal Manawatu. So people heading north from Wellington on the road would probably know they go through State Highway 1 heading towards Sanson and Bull. So it's to the left of that, towards the coast. The lake itself it's about 15 hectares in size, but it used to be much bigger. And a couple of weeks ago, it was discovered that it was completely dry. There's been a period throughout March of pretty low rainfall in coastal Manawatu, but the cause of this is unknown. And on that dry lake bed, there were hundreds, potentially even thousands of dead eels, as well as some fish and some freshwater mussels as well. But eels are pretty amazing, or tuna, as Māori call them, and we've got short fin eels and long fin eels, so that they've buried themselves into the mud there below the surface. And when I checked last week, members from three local iwi had rescued about 3,000 eels from the dried up lake and taken them to nearby waterways. But there were still, when I went there to have a look just over a week ago now, there were still hundreds, if not thousands, of bodies of dead eels, decomposing eels, on the surface of where this lake was. Now, by the time I got there, there'd been a bit of rain, so that just turned it into a muddy bog, really, with lots of puddles. And even a few days after this was discovered, that this lake had dried up, there were still iwi volunteers there combing through this mud, looking for live eels, which, I have to say, by the time I was there, it seemed almost quite a forlorn task. There were just so many dead eels around, but they did find some when I was there, and hopefully they got rescued too.
13: Jimmy, just how unusual is this event? You know, have we sort of seen eel deaths on this scale in Manawatū before?
11: Well, locals that I spoke to weren't familiar with this, and they have said that land use around the lake has changed over time, so potentially that's played a part there. What caused this is under investigation at the moment, and I've checked in again with the Horizons Regional Council, and it's working with DOC, because this is conservation land, and local iwi to investigate what could have caused this. But potentially, I mean, could it have been a natural event due to low rainfall? Horizons Regional Council officials have said that other waterways near that coastline are a bit lower than what they normally are. But some representatives of local iwi I spoke to seem to think it potentially could be something to do with the changing land use around the lake. There's now farmland and forestry there. There are some drains coming out of it as well. Confusing as well, as I found online, an old report completed for the Department of Conservation about 10 years ago, and that was just looking at the levels of waterways in the region. And that actually made note of the fact that in the report, author's words, Puke Puke Lagoon does dry out once every decade or so, but it wasn't completely clear what caused that, or if it completely dried out as it did this time, or he was just referring to perhaps lower water levels. So it remains a mystery as to what has caused it this time, and people are looking into it, and we should know soon.
13: Hopefully. And you're saying iwi are there. How have they responded? Because, you know, eels or tuna are considered a taonga for them, isn't it?
11: Completely a taonga, and this time of year too, or at least when it was discovered towards the beginning of April, it's a special time for eels too, because traditionally they go off to the Pacific Ocean and spawn. And many of these eels, we have to remember that they live decades. I think longfin eels can live up to 100 years, and their average lifespan is something like 30 to 50 years. It's a bit less for shortfin eels, but yeah, local iwi have been out in force. So there's Mahapu or Himatangi is the nearest hapu to this, and that consists of people from three iwi groups. And after Horizons discovered what had happened, they really mobilised. I think there were several dozen volunteers at the lake for that first weekend, rescuing as many eels as they could and putting them in buckets of water and taking them to nearby waterways. And even when I visited a couple of days later, there were still a dozen or so iwi volunteers there. And iwi are really leading the rescue operations, and the regional council and DOC are there supporting them, because it is a taonga species to them. And many of them, I spoke to one man called Justin Tamihana, and he has customary fishing rights for the lake and other waterways. And he said he was just devastated. And he talked about the multi-generational loss of eels, and that's a factor here, because even if you rescue eels, will this population be restored here or not? These are all the things we don't know at the moment.
13: Here's a snippet of Jimmy's interviews with devastated local iwi.
10: Heartbreaking is probably the word I want to use to start with. Why did it get to this stage? I mean, we're standing beside new water monitoring equipment. What's the purpose of it? And did it do what it is expected to do? What's happening with the peripheral land? Has there been any modification or changes to the land use that have added more complications here?
14: You know, to come out here, to see the number of dead tuna sitting on the surface, and to see that what was once a very lush, plentiful lagoon sitting here dry as a bone. And so, you know, I mean, it's devastating to see just the impact that it's had on the species that have brought this place home for a very, very long time.
15: Well, from here, we just want to get the facts. We've got a whole bunch of technicians out here, ecologists, We want to get some LiDAR scans. We want to just find out all the information we can, get all the data. And from here, we'll work with the Department of Conservation, Horizons, and the iwi to make sure there is an independent investigation so we can understand what's happening and ultimately prevent it from ever happening again.
16: Oh, my God.
1: This is the sound of rescued eels making it back to fresh water.
13: And the ones that they rescued, do we know if they are fine, like if they have survived this?
11: I think many have. I don't know if they've done any sort of comprehensive look into that, but they're putting them in nearby waterways. And eels are resilient creatures. They can live in the mud for quite a long time. They can even, for periods of time, survive out of water. And what we don't know, though, is how long this lake was dry for. Regional council officials have said, oh, it could be, you know, it could be a couple of weeks, it could be a bit longer, but we just don't know that, because this lake, it's surrounded by farmland and forestry, and it's not easily accessible from the road. To get there, you sort of drive to the end of a country road, and then you can either take a four-wheel drive track, or my little work car wasn't going to do that, so I had to walk in quite a way. So we don't know that. We did, when I was there, we did find a couple of dead eels that had been moved into other waterways and drains around there, but we just don't know the numbers of that at this stage. But as long as those eels were in relatively good health, then it's quite amazing, the couple that I saw that got rescued, they're pulled out of the mud and they look all dry and covered in mud, but once the iwi volunteers washed some of that mud off and put them in buckets of water, they started moving around again and looking a bit better. One concern is, though, that they might have lost their layer of slime on the outside of the eels, which does protect them, because many of the eels have been found stuck together, sometimes a live one stuck to a dead one. So that's a cause for concern.
1: As Jimmy mentioned, New Zealand eels can live up to 100 years and sometimes even longer. I asked him if anyone could put an age on the eels that had died in the lagoon.
11: The ones I saw anyway were all different lengths, and tuna or eels, they grow something, I think it's at least 15 or 20-something centimetres a year, so you can work out, based on how big they are, how old they are. But yeah, the ones I saw lying in the puddles on the dried-up lake bed by the time I got there, there were small ones, there were larger ones. It just looked like they were of all ages, and that's concerned local iwi members. Justin Tamihana telling me, concerned about the multi-generational loss, because he'd seen relatively baby eels plus big long ones, which clearly indicated age. So that is of concern, the fact that some of them might be quite old, but also we're losing the younger population as well.
13: And what about overall for the eel populations? Because I understand, Jimmy, they are under a bit of pressure, they're sort of slow to recover. Do we know it's going to have any impact on the eel populations for your hood?
11: I think it's just too soon to know. And at the moment, we don't have a precise count, say, of how many have died. We know that there were 3,000 rescued, about 3,000, the iwi say, but we don't know how many have died there. And also, as you alluded to before, we don't know how many of those 3,000 that were rescued have survived. But that surely will be something that will be looked at, and potentially restarting this eel population in Puke Puke Lagoon. How easy is that? Will that happen? Do they simply return when the water comes back? Because it has rained now since this dry lake bed was found. It's actually rained a lot for the past 2 weeks. And just checking in with council officials, that they tell me that there's now 300 to 400 mils of water. So the lake is slowly filling up again, and the surrounding drains are. So potentially the area may repopulate itself. I think it's just too early at this stage to know.
13: What about the council and regulators? Jimmy, are they sort of been asked the tough questions about the water management there?
11: Iwi have certainly been asking those tough questions. I spoke to Pahia Turia, who's the chairman of local Runanga, and he said he just doesn't accept that this is a natural event. He thinks it has to be something to do with the land use and the changes in that surrounding the lagoon. And Horizons Regional Council says, well, the independent investigation that it's really, really involved in, we'll look at all of these factors to see, and in their words, make sure that this is prevented from occurring again.
13: Because that's what everyone wants to know, is prevention. How do they ensure that this doesn't happen again?
11: Exactly right. I mean, it's too early for them really to say anything while their investigation is still ongoing. But going back to that report that I found from DOC, if we know and if there is some sort of pattern to when the lake dries out, that that might help inform decisions, because the information that is readily available online that I found shows that the water level in that lake does go up and down in a relatively, at least from the information I read, a relatively predictable pattern. But of course, if there's other factors at play too, that predictable pattern may have changed. And that report that I found is almost a decade old now.
13: Big one, obviously, at the moment is climate change and climate extremes. Do we know if recent droughts or storms are sort of maybe playing a role in these sorts of events?
11: Well, it could do. And the weather pattern in Manawatu over summer has been quite unusual, to say the least. It was a very, very wet summer. And into February, there were the storms that came through then, so it was quite wet. Then all of a sudden in March, it just dried out. There was very little rain at all, and the temperatures went up, the sort of temperatures you might have previously seen over those high summer months. So potentially it has played a part there. And if what Horizons officials are saying is true, that other waterways have lower levels of water, and that's what their monitoring indicates, potentially that could have played a part in this.
13: For me, eels are something that sort of unsettles me. When I get into waterways, whether it's lakes or rivers, and they sort of, these little slimy buggers, you know, slithering around your feet, and I sort of get a bit unsettled. Why, you know, for people listening saying, oh, they're just dirty little eels, why does it matter? Why does this matter, Jimmy?
11: Well, they are amazing creatures, aren't they? And they are a sacred species to Māori. But there's still a lot of mystery about them too, isn't it? We don't actually know exactly where they spawn in the Pacific Ocean. I think we understand that it's somewhere near Tonga, but there's that mystery to it, and the fact that they live so long. Females might live up to 90 or 100 and then go and spawn, after which they die, but the larvae sort of turns into a small eel and it starts out again. Their lifespan has to be something that has to be fascinates us, because most, you think of fish and most creatures in the sea and just think they only live a few years, but these things can outlast us, can't they? And they're quite amazing that they can, I think they can climb up dams at times and up waterfalls, and as we've seen at the Puke Puke Lagoon, they can somehow survive. They can bury themselves in mud. They can somehow survive a dried up lake bed, so they're pretty resilient.
1: Louis Tremblay is an environmental toxicologist from the Bioeconomy Science Institute. He is something of an eel specialist, and he says they are vital to New Zealand.
12: They're a taonga species to Māori. They are an important mahinga kai, so in terms of customary consumption, they're very important. And then from an ecosystem perspective, you know, they're the top predators, demonstrating whether the system is in good health.
13: When you say that they're the top predator, what do you mean by that?
12: Well, there's nothing eating them. So they're the ones at the top of the food chain.
13: They're the king.
12: Yeah, exactly. You know, they're the lion of that system. And as such, they're often more sensitive.
13: And they're obviously known for surviving tough conditions. So what actually does it take to kill them off in numbers like we saw at Puke Puke Lagoon?
12: Fish kill events are very challenging to address and to manage. And usually there are two main reasons behind those events. One is an acute condition. So if you have a toxic chemical that is at a level that will kill them, that's an important one. But the second one is what I would call a chronic condition. So those are the sorts of situations where the needs of the fish are not met. The conditions are not optimal in terms of things like temperature, food availability, dissolved oxygen. And I think, you know, like you mentioned, there's this perception that eel are robust. In a way, they are. However, their life cycle is very complex. So they live very, very long, and then they reproduce at sea. So all those life stages can be quite sensitive. So we have to be very careful in the way that we manage the eels and to look at long-term management options.
13: What does it mean, Louis, for sort of long-fin eel populations? Because I understand they're already vulnerable and sort of slow to recover.
12: Well, they're very susceptible in terms of impacts of land-based activities and practices. So there's been a lot of habitat modifications, and they live up rivers, but they need to be able to migrate back to the sea to be able to reproduce and then coming back. So, you know, things like fish barriers and hydro power schemes, all these things are sort of what I would call multiple stressor situations that sort of put pressure on them. And because they live for so long and then they have such a complex life cycle, that makes them quite vulnerable. And then the elephant in the room that we haven't really mentioned is, you know, the increasing impacts of climate change.
13: And what is the impact of that?
12: You see those major events of flooding. So whenever you have events like this, so it brings a whole bunch of contaminants into their rivers and the environment where they live. On the opposite, you know, you have long drought events that raises temperatures. And so all these things, when you combine them, it can put a lot of pressure on their fitness and put them over the line.
13: Because we have had several different mass eel deaths in the past year alone. I mean, we've had Manawatu, the one at Puke Lagoon, Canterbury, Hawke's Bay, and that's just to name a few. For you, how worrying is this, and are any of them connected?
12: Well, it really is a sign that the pressures that putting on our ecosystems are starting to have an effect. And my big worry is that obviously the eels are the top predators, but you know, what's happening to those other fish and the other species within those ecosystems that make it a functional ecosystem? Because if you have a robust ecosystem, it can deal with changes. However, you know, if you start seeing your top predators going belly up, so that's not a good sign for the overall health of our ecosystems. And it really is an indicator that our land-based practices need to be better managed to reduce those pressures on our ecosystem, because we don't want to be in a situation where we lose those species, because then, you know, they can never recover. When they're gone, they're gone.
1: 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The Detail is a newsroom production supported by RNZ and New Zealand On Air. Thank you to Jimmy Allingham and Louis Tremblay. This episode was produced by Alexia Russell and engineered by William Saunders. I'm Amanda Gillies. Mā te wā.

And that, I'm sorry, was the detail for today. RNZ's program with Amanda Gillies. My apologies, talking to people, getting ready for things happening at the top of the hour. We're going to go there with Fat Freddy's Drop and The Raft. Have a fabulous day. Thank you for your company. Pete is on tomorrow.

0: RNZ News at 5. Morena, good morning. I'm Vicky Mackay. The finance minister says the effect of the Iran war on New Zealand's economy goes far further than just the price of fuel. The global shipping corporation Maersk has added a 27% fuel surcharge on land transport within Aotearoa in response to soaring energy costs arising from the war. Nicola Willis says the impact of that will differ for exporters depending on their commercial arrangements. She says it's an example of the flow-on effects of the war and the cost pressures across the board eventually being reflected in the economy. Ms. Willis says that's partly why economists are projecting higher inflation this quarter. The French president has called for a joint Iranian-American reopening of the critical oil shipping route, the Strait of Hormuz. Emmanuel Macron says France will not be participating in the maritime escort plan announced by the United States President Donald Trump. Iran has threatened to attack US forces in the contested strait. Ross Cullen reports.
1: The French president criticised the proposed escort plan as not clear, ruling out any French involvement in what Donald Trump has called a humanitarian gesture to guide civilian ships through the Strait of Hormuz. The UK's Maritime Trade Operations Centre said on Monday that due to ongoing regional military operations, ships attempting to transit the contested waterway face critical threats. The choke point has resulted in energy supply issues that are still hitting economies across the world.
0: Back home, a teacher who was on a fatal caving trip says he's had to quit his outdoor education career because of the trauma, but also because he can no longer rely on weather forecasts to keep outdoor activities safe. The man, whose name is suppressed, has been giving evidence in an inquest into the drowning of 15-year-old Kanan Petera. Kanan's class from Whangarei Boys High was caught in a flash flood 3 years ago. The teacher has told the coroner's court climate change is making extreme weather increasingly unpredictable. He says light drizzle had been predicted, but there was a deluge instead. Cross-examination is due to continue this morning. The Auckland Central MP says she's frustrated at the Central Business Association's continued complaining about the city centre. Heart of the City says its chief executive, Viv Beck, remains in the role amid reporting she has been stood down. Chloe Swarbrook says she's felt frustrated by Ms. Beck's approach, which she says does not highlight the positive aspects of the downtown area. Heart of the City says it's set up an audit and finance committee and will undertake an independent governance review. Another muster of Kaimanawa horses will take place next month with the goal of rehoming 90 of the wild animals. Musters last month rounded up 58 horses from the North Island Central Plateau. Kaimanawa Legacy Foundation board member Kelly Wilson says initial interest for the next muster is stronger than for the April ones. She says they were affected by cost of living worries as the Iran war began, but these have since eased. This year's musters also involve giving mares a contraceptive vaccine to help control the herd's size. And that's the news.
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0: We have an updated short forecast hot off the press from Met Service to midnight tonight, Ratu Tuesday, the 5th of May. Northland, Auckland and Coromandel. Cloudy periods, isolated showers in Northland and north of Auckland City, spreading elsewhere during the day. Waikato to Whanganui, including Bay of Plenty and also the Central High Country. Morning and evening cloud, otherwise mainly fine. Isolated showers about coastal Bay of Plenty at night. Tairawhiti, Gisborne to Wairarapa, fine with morning frosts inland, cloudy periods and the odd shower developing north of Tolaga Bay from morning. Manawatū to Wellington, areas of morning and evening low cloud, otherwise mainly fine. Nelson, Buller, Grey and Westland, areas of morning and evening cloud also otherwise fine. For Marlborough, Canterbury, Otago and Southland, areas of morning low cloud or fog in the east from Kaikoura to Dunedin, breaking up to become fine, cloud returning in the evening. Fiordland's mostly cloudy with isolated showers, mainly about the coast. And in the Chatham Islands, mostly cloudy, the odd light shower possible. It's 5 past 5. 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

0: with a local iwi celebrating something they've been trying for over four decades of negotiations. And the Kaimanawa muster is on too, and we're going to check out how that progress is going.
1: Definitely more interest than what we were getting for the April muster, so hopefully we can get a decent number of horses out of the mountains.
0: Yeah, it's not Ross with pies. Don't worry about it. Alice Wilkins is with us now. Kia ora, Alice. I want to begin on the water and another cruise ship here. Three people are dead after a suspected virus outbreak. What can you tell me?
2: Yeah, Nathan, this is a suspected outbreak of hantavirus on a Dutch-flagged cruise ship. Hantavirus is a rare respiratory virus. It's typically found in rodents, but it can be spread by, for example, rodent excrement getting into food. The virus hasn't yet been confirmed in these deaths, but it has in a passenger who's now in hospital in intensive care. So at this stage, this is still a suspected outbreak, but one confirmation of hantavirus. According to the cruise ship operator, Oceanwide Expeditions, three people have died, including a Dutch couple. The man was 70 years old. The woman was 69 years old. He died on the ship, but the cause of his death couldn't be determined on board. So he was disembarked with his wife accompanying him for repatriation, and she then collapsed at an airport and died while receiving care at a nearby hospital. The third death was of a German national who was a passenger. Their body remains on this ship at the moment. And the person receiving intensive care assistance is a 69-year-old British tourist. They became seriously ill on board and had to be medically evacuated. They are the only current confirmed case of hantavirus. This ship is currently anchored off the coast of Cape Verde in Africa. Local health authorities are saying that they won't authorise it to dock because they are protecting national public health. So passengers still sitting on board this ship waiting to hear what to do next. The WHO saying hantavirus can be spread between people, but it isn't easily transmitted. And so the risk to the public in this case therefore remains low.
0: Oh, they're just sitting out on their rat boat. My goodness. I want to go to Amsterdam now. I've been to Amsterdam, and I didn't think they banned anything there. But the streets are going to be looking a little bit different soon.
2: Yeah, this is a world first. A ban on advertising meat and fossil fuel products. This came into effect at the beginning of the month, and the changes are starting to be noticed. This is starting to be brought into force. So advertising for things like burgers, petrol cars, and airlines are now banned under this new legislation. Any ads that you might see for these products on billboards or at metro stations are gone. Politicians saying this change is about bringing Amsterdam's streetscape in line with some of its environmental targets, because Amsterdam wants to become carbon neutral by 2050, and it has the goal of halving its meat consumption by then as well. Apparently, meat was only a small part of Amsterdam's outdoor advertising market. It was an estimated 0.1% of ad spend, but fossil fuel related products slightly more, accounting for an estimated 4%. Advertising in Amsterdam, however, was mostly for movies, clothing and cell phones, taking up the majority, but still a change nonetheless to their advertising.
0: Yeah, absolutely. And you know, I'm sure now it'll take the exciting exhibit on at the Rijksmuseum or something. That'd be quite nice. You can go and have a look at. Meanwhile, sport, good old sporting diplomacy. Tell me about this sports story here involving North Korea and their neighbours to the south.
2: Yeah, the North Korean side is crossing the border for a match on the 20th of May. A list of 27 football players and 12 staff who will make the trip has been sent to South Korea. The trip's been confirmed by South Korea's unification ministry. A huge deal. This is the first time since 2018 that athletes from the north will cross the border. In 2018, North Korea sent some athletes to South Korea to form a unified ice hockey team for the Winter Olympics, but it hasn't happened since then. And then the winner of this match will go on to play Melbourne or Tokyo in the final, and that will also be played in South Korea.
0: Ah, there we go. Thank you for that news from around the world there with Alice Wilkins to kick off first up today for the 5th of May. It's 5:10. A growing number of small businesses

0: in Australia say that they're being targeted by a modern type of theft known as fraudulent chargebacks. So businesses already struggling with inflation and changes to debit and credit card surcharges across the Tasman say this new type of fraud is taking a toll, the ABC's Adelaide Miller reports.
1: Bronte Goodison didn't know what a chargeback was until hundreds of dollars were taken out of her account. The local artist from Sydney had sent off three paintings to an online customer in July last year when she got an email flagging a problem with the order.
2: It was like a Sunday afternoon. I was just on a walk and I was checking my emails and it was like $460 is going back to this customer. So I like checked it. I was like, yeah, the post number's there. I packed it and they haven't emailed me.
1: She is one of the many small businesses impacted by chargebacks, a practice that was introduced around the same time as card payments to protect customers from online fraud. It is where a customer disputes a charge with their own bank following a debit or credit card transaction. They claim the transaction is fraudulent or that the item was not received or is defective. The bank then withdraws the money immediately and gives the business owner an option to dispute it. But an increasing number of business owners say the practice is being misused as a modern type of theft.
2: Looked up TikTok just to see if anyone else has been through this. So I'd seen it had happened to other people and was like, oh my God, this is so scary.
1: Rachel owns a tanning salon on the Gold Coast and says she has had nearly a dozen fraudulent chargebacks occur to her business in the last 18 months.
3: For a small business in a chargeback, yeah, it's proving to be extremely difficult because you sort of feel like you've basically got no legs to stand on when it comes to it.
1: When a chargeback is lodged, the business is also hit with a fine, which payment expert Brad Kelly says adds up.
4: They're out of pocket for the merchant fees. They're out of pocket for the fines, the fees that they get from the acquirer. Plus, they've shipped goods, which has cost them.
1: Given the average cost of a chargeback is $91, Mr. Kelly says it's often not worth paying the $25 to dispute the claim.
4: The problem is that you've got a fairly low ticket price, a fairly high penalty for defending it, and this is why it gets let through.
1: The other issue, according to Mr. Kelly, is that banks don't want to upset their cardholders and risk a fine from the financial regulator.
4: If you go to AFCA, they will charge the bank for your complaint if it goes that far. So the bank would make a decision and say, okay, if we just refund this dispute, you know, and the cost to us to go to AFCA is $500 or $1,000, that's a purely economic decision. They'd stay away from AFCA.
1: The Australian Banking Association says it's time for a review into chargeback regulations, with its chief executive Simon Birmingham stating it would promote honest conduct and protect both the buyers and sellers. And while businesses wait patiently for a possible review, they have banded together, signing a petition more than 1,600 times, calling on support from the government. In a statement to the ABC, the Minister for Small Business, Dr. Anne Alley, said, "We recognise many hardworking small businesses are being left out of pocket when claims are misused. We will continue to monitor this issue closely and consider whether current laws and industry settings are striking the right balance."
0: It's 14 past five here at First Up on RNZ National. I am Nathan Radade there, and we go to the USA right now. Our correspondent, Catherine Firkin, is with us in New York City. Morning, Catherine. The US has begun its Project Freedom, and I'm losing track of which ones are the projects and the Freedoms Initiative Day. This is Project Freedom Initiative Day. This one is, I believe, to do with Strait of Hormuz. Is that correct?
5: Yeah, that's right, Nathan. And it's been a dramatic start to this Project Freedom operation. It was an initiative that President Trump announced. He said US forces would guide commercial ships safely through the Strait of Hormuz, with the main aim being to open up that crucial oil channel again. Now, this morning we were told that a pair of US guided missile destroyers had sailed into the Gulf, while two US flagged commercial ships had safely sailed through. In fact, US Treasury Secretary Scott Bessent told media this morning that the US now has absolute control of the Strait of Hormuz, and he has dismissed Iran's navy as nothing more than a band of pirates. He also says the US has blockaded the ships going into or out of Iranian ports and says the Iranian economy is now in free fall. However, that's almost the complete opposite that we are hearing from Iranian state media, which is saying that claim that two US ships have sailed through the Strait of Hormuz is completely false. They say no commercial vessels or oil tankers have got through the strait in recent hours, and they say the claims by US officials are baseless. We are also getting warnings from Iranian officials that any ships that do attempt to transit through the strait will face serious risks, and they will be stopped with force. I have to say, Nathan, this does seem to be more than just an empty threat, because already we've been told that Iran has started targeting a UAE tanker. It has been attacked in a drone strike in what the US is describing as an Iranian terrorist attack. President Trump is now warning Iran not to continue to interfere with this Project Freedom initiative. He says any interference with his project will be responded to forcefully. And he's also once again calling on international allies to step up in their efforts to help the US get control here.
0: Okay. Speaking of allies, a former very tight ally of the president, the former New York mayor, Rudy Giuliani, in a critical condition in hospital. Do we have any updates?
5: Yeah, we do actually. We're told that Rudy Giuliani is in a critical but stable condition after he was admitted to hospital yesterday. He's been battling pneumonia, and he was suffering from that condition all weekend before being brought into hospital. We've actually just had an official statement from his spokesperson saying that he is now breathing on his own. They also said that he's a fighter who has faced every challenge in his life with unwavering strength, and that he's continuing to fight for his life now with that same strength. Interestingly, at least one person who is close to Giuliani also made some comments saying that today is said to be a very important day in terms of assessing his recovery from this condition, and we are certainly expecting to continue to hear updates probably all throughout the day. The 81-year-old is, of course, the former mayor of New York City, and as you mentioned, he more recently became a really close ally to President Trump. We've actually heard from President Trump again, who's posted online describing Giuliani as a true warrior. He's said that he was the best mayor of New York City by far, and President Trump has been urging all Americans to pray for Giuliani's full recovery.
0: Meanwhile, the man who stormed the White House Correspondents' Dinner last week set to face a hearing in the next few hours. What can we expect to learn?
5: Yeah, well, the hearing is likely to set out all the conditions surrounding the custody of Cole Allen, who is that man that police say stormed the White House Correspondents' Dinner. He does remain behind bars for now, and he has been in custody since that April 25 event where he was arrested on the spot by federal agents. We weren't actually sure this hearing today would go ahead, Nathan, because one of the conditions that was going to be talked about was whether Mr. Allen would remain on suicide watch. That condition has actually been dropped, and neither the defence or the prosecution are pushing to have it reinstated. So likely he won't be under any further mental health type supervision, but we could certainly learn more about his detainment conditions. And certainly we have been getting new details about what prosecutors allege was an assassination attempt targeting President Trump. We've now heard that Mr. Allen booked a room in the hotel where the event was held 6 weeks out from the dinner, and that he only checked in the night before. We've also been told authorities have identified that Allen did fire directly at one of the Secret Service agents. She was manning a checkpoint outside the room where the dinner was being held, and we're told they have identified at least one bullet hit that agent's bullet-resistant vest, which did come from one of Allen's weapons. So prosecutors are pushing ahead with those charges of attempting to assassinate President Trump, as well as some other sort of weapons-related crimes.
0: All right, thank you for that. There we are, Catherine Firkin with news from the US, and she's reporting in from New York City. It's 20 past five. I'm Nathan Radere. You are listening to First Up here at RNZ National. Coming up very soon, we get the news from around Whanganui and the Central North Island, and also Chappie on the sports desk this morning wants to talk about the league there. I think there's a Warriors player getting ripped off by some voting. What's going on there? Also, too, we'll find out if Wild Wild Horses can drag Jimmy Allingham away. First, Vicky Mackay has your headlines.
6: Atumanier, the finance minister, says the effect of the Iran war on New Zealand's economy goes far further than just the price of fuel. The global shipping corporation Maersk has added a 27% fuel surcharge on land transport within Aotearoa in response to soaring energy costs arising from the war. Nicola Willis says the impact of that will differ for exporters depending on their commercial arrangements. She says it's an example of the flow-on effects of the war. The coroner has ruled a man was acting in self-defence during a fracas that left one person dead in Northland 5 years ago. 28-year-old Trevor Ruatoto was taken to Bay of Islands Hospital in July of 2021 with injuries to his left arm and the side of his head. He was unresponsive and was flown to Auckland Hospital, where he died an hour later. Coroner Rachel Schmidt-McCleave says she's satisfied that Mr. Ruatoto accidentally fell into a glass sliding door and sustained the fatal injury. And Split Enz and Crowded House member Neil Finn has bought a notorious Auckland pub. Edinburgh Castle on Simmons Street has a history of violent incidents. Neil Finn's assistant has confirmed to RNZ the musician has bought the bar and plans to transform the venue into a wellness centre. To the Met Service regional forecast, first the situation. High pressure over Aotearoa, New Zealand moves east today, while a front approaches the South Island from the west. The ridge continues to the east tomorrow, while the front moves over the lower South Island. Our regional forecasts are valid until midnight tonight, Ratu Tuesday. Northland, Auckland and Coromandel Peninsula, cloudy periods. Isolated showers in Northland and north of Auckland City, spreading elsewhere during the day and easterlies. Waikato, cloudy periods with long fine spells from late this morning. Easterlies from morning as well. Rotorua, Bay of Plenty, mostly cloudy. Then afternoon fine spells, but a few showers about the coast from evening. Light winds and easterlies about the coast. Te Mananui and Waitomo, morning low cloud or fog gradually clears to fine this morning, but then returns at night. Light winds. For Taranaki, Taupō and Taihape, areas of morning and evening cloud, otherwise mainly fine with light winds. Tairawhiti, Gisborne, Hawke's Bay, south of Tolaga Bay, fine apart from morning valley fog and frost inland. Elsewhere, cloudy periods with isolated showers from late morning and afternoon nor'easterlies. Wairarapa, including the Tararua district, fine apart from areas of morning fog or frost and nor'westerlies. For Whanganui, Manawatu, Huruwhenua, Kapiti Coast and Wellington, a cloudy start to the morning, then fine spells with northerlies. For Nelson, Buller, Grey and Westland, areas of morning and evening cloud, otherwise fine. Light winds, but easterlies in the morning and evening. For Marlborough, there are areas of morning cloud or fog and otherwise fine, and nor'westerlies. And in Canterbury and North Otago and Dunedin, you have areas of morning low cloud or fog, breaking up to become fine. That cloud does return in the evening, light winds, then nor'westerlies from evening. For central Otago, Clutha and Southland, it's fine with northerlies picking up about Stewart Island in the evening. For Yordland, you're mostly cloudy with isolated showers. Your northerlies strengthen in exposed places. And in the Chatham Islands today, mostly cloudy, the odd light showers possible with light winds. It's coming up 24 minutes past five, Nathan.
0: Cheers, Vicky. Thank you.
7: Oh, oh, who are the people in your neighbourhood? In your neighbourhood.
0: Time to check out the goings on around the neighbourhood of Whanganui. And over the weekend, Whanganui Iwi finally settled a settlement with the Crown. Now, Iwi were led by local identity Ken Meir, and they've been negotiating that settlement for four decades. Moana Ellis is LDR's eyes and ears in the Whanganui district, and she's been following that settlement negotiation over the past few years, which is great. It's awesome to have you here, Moana. So I mentioned there about that historic signing over the weekend. How did the ceremony go?
8: Oh, well, it was awesome. And yeah, I did a quick count and I stopped counting at about 350 people. So it was a beautiful day. For some of those involved, like Ken Meir, it's been a journey of 40-odd years. And then for the last 9 years, you know, they've been going through formal negotiations with the Crown. And Treaty Negotiations Minister Paul Goldsmith was there. The Conservation and Māori Development Minister Tama Pōtaka was there on behalf of the Crown. And Ken Meir told them that the pathway to settlement had been long, it's been exhausting and at times deeply painful. But on Saturday, the sun was out And yeah, it's hoped the settlement will provide a foundation for cultural, social and economic revitalisation.
0: And like you said, there's a big crowd that was there as well. So just dear to so many people. Great to see that finally go ahead. And also to some good news from the Ruapehu district here. Tell me about this 10 whānau of Ngāti Rangi. And they're moving what into some new homes there in Ohakune?
8: Some new homes, 10 new homes. Ngāti Rangi sees a good home as the foundation for whānau well-being. It wants all its whānau to have warm, dry bedrooms for their tamariki, space and privacy and stability, and also for whānau to be able to live on their whenua in their own community and to be connected in that way to their wakapapa. And I talked to Rachel Brown. She's a caregiver in Ohakune. She moved into her home last Friday with her 6-year-old daughter and her 72-year-old mum. She said she was excited, scared, happy, all of that, but she thinks her new home's just beautiful. She and her daughter have been living with her mum for the past 5 years. Her mum's lived in the same Housing New Zealand house for more than 30 years. And Rachel said her mum's house is only 2 bedrooms, but they had up to 7 adults and a couple of kids living there. Wherever they could find the space, that's where they slept. They used the garage as well. And in wintertime, it was so freezing, they'd have to come inside and have to sleep in the lounge. So very cramped, very crowded conditions. But Rachel told me this big long list of the things she loved about her new home. You know, 3 bedrooms, 2 bathrooms, a huge laundry and wet room, she said. That was, you know, amazing to her. Kitchen, dining room, open plan lounge. And then she said, you know, there's a washing machine, a dryer, a fridge and a dishwasher and the heating, a heat pump and double glazed windows. When she first visited her new home, no heating was on. It was snowing on the desert road, but she said it was warm inside. So she's absolutely stoked.
0: Oh, that's fantastic. Meanwhile, we'll jump back to Whanganui there. The Haora Māori Agency, Te Oranganui, has marked a milestone in the development of a new wellbeing centre. What's this?
8: Yeah, so this is a purpose-built and iwi-run Hauora and Oranga, so health and wellbeing centre for Whanganui, not just for Te Oranganui workers, but also for the wider community. And it was just the wider community also turned up for this Wakato Māori, which was putting a Māori stone in the ground during a special ceremony, and it represents the life force or essence of a place or of a community. And for Māori, it acts as a spiritual anchor. It connects the life force of the people and the kaupapa to the whenua. And so this placing of the Māori stone means Te Oranganui, the iwi agency, can move on with construction. And what they're building is a wellbeing centre on the former historic St. George's School site, a 2-hectare heritage property on the edge of Springvale Park in Whanganui.
0: That's fantastic. Thank you so much for keeping us up to date on everything there. And when we do find out what's happening in that region in Whanganui, it is Moana Alice of LDR who's with us. Kia ora, thank you.
8: Kia ora, Nathan.
9: Like sands through the hourglass, so are the days of our lives.
0: It's a day of our life, we call the 5th of May. Happy birthday to you, or happy anniversary. You share it with some interesting people if it's your birthday. Henry Cavill born on this day, Michael Palin born on this day, Adele born on this day, and Tammy Wynette was born on this day as well. Of course, she was the country singer. She got more number one country hits than any other female singer going around. And then in the 90s, she jumped on board with the British, I don't know, dance music sort of thing. Remember the KLF? They did this song, Justified and Ancient, and Tammy Wynette said, yeah, I'll do that with you. That sounds kind of fun. And she did, and she made it brilliant. And what a piece of the 90s that was. This is the date that apparently, 2348 BC, that the biblical ark set down on the mountains of Ararat. Now, this was calculated in 1658 by an archbishop called James Usher of Armagh in Ireland, and he used a combination of biblical and historical documents to calculate this date. So apparently this day. 2348. It's also Cinco de Mayo. Cinco de Mayo, 1862 is the when it remembers, but it's actually more popular with the Mexican diaspora who are outside of Mexico than it is actually in the country itself. But it goes back to 1862 on this day when it commemorates the Mexican Army's victory over the French Empire at the Battle of Puebla. It was on this day in 1905, some new technology made its way into crime fighting, the trial of the Stratton brothers. Now, this began in London in England, and it was the first time that a fingerprint was used as evidence for conviction of murder. Investigators found a bloody fingerprint on a cash box at a crime scene where a husband had been murdered and his wife had been attacked as well. The print was compared to Alfred Stratton's fingerprints, and then both brothers, Alfred and his brother Albert, were found guilty of murder, sentenced to death and executed. It was on this day in 1921, the perfume Chanel No. 5 was released by Coco Chanel. Had a look, the number that Chanel uses are symbolic, not a counting system. So No. 5 was just the fifth sample that Coco went, yep, like that one. So that's good. On this day in 1994, the American teenager Michael Peter Fay received 4 lashes with a rattan rod from Singaporean authorities for stealing road signs and vandalising 18 cars over a 10-day period. It was on this day in 2009 that Tina Turner, at the age of 69, closed out her 50th anniversary tour with a show at the Sheffield Arena. And she said it was her last. She said, I don't want people to come to a show and think that I used to be great. She said, all right. And on this day in 2018, a musical called Jagged Little Pill, a Tony and Grammy award-winning musical based on Alanis Morissette's 1995 album of the same name. It debuted at the American Repertory Theatre in Cambridge, Massachusetts. The musical revolved around the Healy family in Connecticut who faced struggles with addiction, trauma and identity, and a wee bit of Alanis Morissette music. And those are some of your happenings for this day we call May the 5th. I don't even know where Moomooland is. Tamaria, welcome along to First Up, Tuatahi Kite Oho here at RNZ National. If you've just joined our program today, we've been around the world speaking with correspondents and spoke earlier with Catherine Furkin in New York.
10: We could certainly learn more about his detainment conditions, and certainly we have been getting new details about what prosecutors allege was an assassination attempt targeting President Trump. We've now heard that Mr. Allen booked a room in the hotel where the event was held 6 weeks out from the dinner, and that he only checked in the night before. We've also been told authorities have identified that Allen did fire directly at one of the Secret Service agents.
0: Yeah, on the program before we get to 6 o'clock, Jimmy Allingham takes a look at the annual Kaumanawa horse muster and what's happened to them. Chappie's here too. He's noticed some voting irregularities, and our acting Prime Minister David Seymour here with us on First Up before we jump out of the hour. But first, from the business team, Corin Dan's got an interesting one for us. Corin, GameStop. Gee, they haven't they worked their way into odd popular culture in the last decade or so?
11: Certainly. They are.
0: Tell us about what they're doing.
11: Well, they're back in the news because somehow they have stayed afloat, done relatively well. They're a $12 billion video game retailer. People will remember them from about 4 or 5 years ago, that what was so-called meme stocks, where a whole bunch of people on Reddit, small investors, charged in behind of GameStop, arguing it was undervalued, and bought it up and put pressure on a whole lot of hedge funds who had short-sold it, or were expecting it to fall. So that became a whole phenomenon. Now, GameStop seems to have got a new CEO under a guy called Ryan Cohen, pretty aggressive sort of CEO. They have done relatively well over the last few years, given that they are essentially a bunch of retail stores, bricks and mortar in a digital world. Now, they're trying to take over eBay. And it sounds kind of strange.
0: I don't get how that works.
11: Well, it doesn't
0: normally
11: work like this.
0: I thought eBay would just
11: be
0: too massive.
11: It doesn't normally work like this. You've got a $12 billion video game retailer with bricks and mortar stores trying to take over effectively the American version of Trade Me for $56 billion. Now they're saying they can borrow money. They've got cash. They can do some stock buyouts. They can pull this together. I think there's a fair bit of scepticism from investors in the market, but they are going to give it a go. What is interesting, and this is sort of in your wheelhouse a little bit, isn't it? Is collectibles, cards, and sneakers, and sports memorabilia, and sort of stuff. It seems as though they both kind of trade in that in slightly different ways. eBay obviously is connecting buyers and sellers. And GameStop sells them directly from its stores. And I think GameStop is arguing it may have some synergy there and be able to use its stores to boost sales. And also it thinks it can cut a lot of money and save a whole bunch of money that eBay is spending. So this is a strange one, but it seems to be on.
0: Yeah. Oh, well. There we go. I didn't think that one would happen. It's like the fish eating the whale. Yes. There we are. eBay maybe for sale. Thank you very much for that. Corin Dan, we'll have a look at that and all sorts of other business happening. So you can catch them again on Morning Report. Let's go see the exciting battle between 91 and diesel and which one is cheaper. We'll have a look at how your dollar is tracking this morning. One New Zealand's dollar is worth 58.61 US cents, 43.35 British pence, 50.16 euro cents. When we come closer to home, one New Zealand's dollar is worth 81.89 Australian cents, 92.2 Japanese yen, and 40.065 Chinese yuan. If we go to the pumps this morning, the average price for diesel sits at $3.27 per litre. Meanwhile, the average price for 91 is 1.3 cents more, so it's $3.28.3. Unless you live in Pukekohe, the lowest price anywhere this morning you can get petrol's at the Pack and Save there, where 91 will set you back $2.98.7. Oh, you lucky things, you.

0: what you need to know is that once again, we've made Chappie get up early to talk to you all. But the thing is that Mr. Grant Chapman has seen something here in Chappie. It looks like the Dally M voters aren't watching the same league as everyone else who has eyes.
1: No, it certainly feels that allegedly way. And I guess we'll start this rant with a soundbite from last week's media, Warriors media op, where I suggest to coach Andrew Webster that the Warriors players are cursed when it comes to Dally M voting, and this was his response.
2: Bit of a Dally M curse for the Warriors under you, hasn't really been over. Like, it's 2 of the 3 years. Missed out on Sean by sitting him on the last game, and then Luke was leading into that.
0: Far out, what are you?
3: I got the
4: noise. I feel like I'm a curse on these guys. Well, Sean got robbed. I can't do anything about that.
1: Yes, so we were discussing Jackson Ford, who this season has had an outstanding season for the Warriors and was leading the Dally M voting last week going into the game against Parramatta Eels. Now, the Dally M is basically the NRL Player of the Year, and it's voted on each week. Two judges vote each game. They pick their top three players and rank them 1, 2, 3 and give them 3, 2, 1 points. So Jackson Ford led the voting into last round, played against Parramatta Eels, probably had one of his best games of the season, had 50 tackles, ran for 180 metres, scored a try. A good indication of how a player is played in a game is usually fantasy points, and people might roll their eyes around that, but it's a statistically based assessment of how a player is performed. And Jackson Ford had 90 fantasy points in the game on the weekend. That was 30 more points than the next best player in that game. And in fact, it was the highest fantasy points scored over the weekend by any player in the NRL. Yet the judges didn't give him any points in the Dally M voting. And it's really racked up the social media experts. Can't figure out, of course. It's another way that the NRL are sticking it to the Warriors, as they have over the years. And, the Warriors now go into a bye week, so he won't get any points for that week either. And he'll slip further down the Dally M voting. So it seems to be a bit of a travesty. People are upset about it, mostly on this side of the Tasman, I would suggest. But again, the curse of Andrew Webster and his Warriors players and their Dally M hopes seems to have struck again.
0: We'll have to fire up the siren and get the integrity unit onto it. But there
1: needs to be an inquiry.
0: There needs to be an inquiry. But what do you say? Obviously, the best player. Yeah, you're right. Where's the points with that one? Hey, thank you for that, Chappie. There we are. Grant Chapman with a bit of. I'm sure they'll fix that now with news here on Jackson Ford. There's a third of the hour left before we get to 6 o'clock. We'll take a look at horses. We'll also have a talk to the Deputy Prime Minister here as well. But first, Vicky Mackay has your headlines.
5: Good morning. The Finance Minister says the effect of the Iran war on New Zealand's economy goes far further than just the price of fuel. The global shipping corporation Maersk has added a 27% fuel surcharge on land transport within Aotearoa in response to soaring energy costs arising from the war. Nicola Willis says the impact of that will differ for exporters depending on their commercial arrangements. She says it's an example of the flow-on effects of war. A teacher who was on a fatal caving trip says he was sure he would die as he tried to push students to safety while submerged in a raging torrent. The man, whose name is suppressed, has been giving evidence in an inquest into the drowning of 15-year-old Kanan Petera. Kanan's class from Whangarei Boys High was caught in a flash flood 3 years ago. The teacher says water inside the cave went from waist deep to neck deep within seconds. He says he was pinned underwater and pushing boys to safety when vivid childhood memories started coming to his mind and he was sure he was drowning. His cross-examination is due to continue this morning. The Auckland Central MP says she's frustrated at the Central Business Association's continued complaining about the city centre. Heart of the City says its chief executive, Viv Beck, remains in the role amid reporting she's been stood down. Chloe Swarbrook says she's felt frustrated by Ms. Beck's approach, which she says did not highlight the positive aspects of the downtown area. Heart of the City says it set up an audit and finance committee and will undertake an independent governance review. And the American pop star Britney Spears has settled a case of driving under the influence of drugs and alcohol by pleading guilty to a lesser charge of reckless driving. Spears' lawyers entered the plea on her behalf during a hearing in Los Angeles. She was originally charged in March after police received a report of a motorist seen driving erratically in a BMW at high speed. There are the headlines. The Met Service weather in the main centres today. Auckland, you're mostly cloudy with a few showers, mainly north of the city. Nor'easterlies from afternoon at a high of 20. Tauranga, cloudy periods with a few showers from evening, light winds and afternoon easterlies, 19 degrees. Hamilton, cloudy periods with longer fine breaks from afternoon, easterlies from morning and 19 degrees. Wellington, a cloudy morning, then fine spells, northerlies and 15. And in Christchurch this morning, fog or low cloud, breaking up to become fine. Cloud returns in the evening, nor'easterlies from afternoon, and a high of 15 degrees. And in Dunedin, it's mainly fine, other than some low cloud about the coast from evening, light winds and 16. It's coming up to 16 and a half minutes away from 6. Nathan, have you ever seen a horse, the Kaimanawa horses on the desert road?
0: Not on the desert road, but we had one.
5: Did you?
0: He was so wild, though, that when he showed up, my wife tried to give him a carrot, and he just stared at it, and it fell on the ground.
5: Oh.
0: And I was like, what is that?
5: Oh.
0: So it was, lovely. Lovely.
5: No, they're gorgeous. I've known people who've taken them in, actually, but I've never seen one. Yes. I've always looked for them on the road. Anyway, have a great week.
0: Magnificent beast. Will do. Thank you. You do the same.
5: Thanks. Bye.
0: Human rights groups have accused the Iranian government of carrying out widespread arrests, torture and executions with the help of trusted sources inside of Iran. The BBC has been able to speak to people opposed to the regime who say they're living in fear of what the future holds. The BBC's Fergal Keane has more.
3: There's no escaping the simple fact. The regime has survived. The looming presence of its icons is everywhere. On the streets, a kind of surface normality has returned. But for many, like this young couple, hope is giving way to despair. Their conversation here is spoken by actors.
6: Things will change. It's already changed.
7: Changed? It's fallen into the hands of the Revolutionary Guards. The country is a mess. At the beginning, I did not want the war to happen. Through the middle of the war, as long as they were targeting key figures, I was genuinely overjoyed with every one of their deaths. But the thing is, so many of their people are still standing. What I had imagined did not come true. Everything got worse, and we are left with the Islamic Republic. I am gutted that they won the war. I consider the Islamic Republic my enemy.
3: The regime is still killing its enemies. 21 political prisoners have been hanged since the war began. Like 18-year-old Amer Hossein Hatami, Babak Alipour, Poya Khobadi, and Amirali Mirjafari.
7: This was one of the arrested January protesters.
3: Susan is a lawyer working for the detained and fears worse is to come.
7: Before the war, harsh treatment was reserved for those who were lead protesters, those who had Molotov cocktails or those who were armed. But during the war, that harshness has intensified significantly. I want the war to end. Still, though, I think that if the war does end, the regime will probably take out its rage from this war on the prisoners. We're living on borrowed time. I genuinely don't think much about the future.
3: The regime gives all the appearance of confidence, winning in the face of American confusion about how to end the war. Armin is an independent journalist who's fearful about what might happen next, as the regime feels emboldened to persecute anyone it wants to call an enemy.
8: I personally lie awake wondering what the future holds, and that uncertainty brings with it a terrible anxiety. Before, we might be accused of a political offence. But in the current wartime conditions, if we report on the war, we could be accused of espionage. Before, we were trying to understand how many people had been harmed or what impact the protests would ultimately have. But now it's different. Now we're focused on staying alive.
0: It's 13 to 6. You're listening to First Up here on RNZ National. I'm Nathan Rarere. And just 7 days after they were rounded up off the North Island's Central Plateau, Kaimanawa horses are in training for their new homes and they're warming up to human contact. Every year, a muster takes place to keep the number of wild horses on Defence Force lands near Wairu in check. This year, 58 are being rehomed from 2 musters that happened late last month, and further homes are now being sought ahead of another muster next month. Jimmy Allingham reports.
9: Kaimanawa Legacy Foundation founding board member Kelly Wilson has 16 of the 58 horses at her taupo property. Today will be their 8th day of training since they were rounded up in April's musters.
10: 14 of those have initiated first contact. Several of them are already like following us and crossing obstacles at liberty. So they're not halted yet, but they're like engaged and connecting with us. And several have been touched. And all across the country, trainers like have horses halted and leading and wearing rugs and having their first bath.
9: She says this is a good sign ahead of June's muster, which will focus on the same area of the Central Plateau. Kelly Wilson says the horses are high quality with a good temperament.
10: Quite a few of them will be here long term because they're either for myself or the trainers that base themselves here. Then I think 11 will move on to their clients. Their clients will come for a week of training at the end of May, and then at the conclusion of that training they'll take them home with them.
9: The Foundation and the Kaimanawa Heritage Horses Welfare Society are also trying to find homes for horses rounded up in June. It's hoped they can remove another 91. She says cost of living pressures in the Iran war put a dampener on interest ahead of the April musters, but there are positive signs ahead of the next one.
10: The degree of stress isn't there as much, and so from initial announcing of the rehoming in June, there has been more interest than I would have expected, definitely more interest than what we were getting for the April muster. So hopefully we can get a decent number of horses out of the mountains.
9: 97 mares were also given doses of a contraceptive vaccine, first trialled in 2022. More of these will be given in the June muster. DOC project lead Sarah Tunnicliffe says the musters involve intricate work.
11: It's quite an operation to see and to be part of because there's a lot of moving parts. We usually have 3 helicopters that are mustering the horses from out in the ranges. They will know where most of the bands are. It's not like mustering cattle. You can't put them in one big herd and bring them all in together. And they come in dribs and drabs.
9: The horses are taken to yards.
11: Once they're in the yards, then it's the stockman's responsibility to push them through the yards, allowing the stockman and the vet to draft them up into their age and sex group. So we take off the stallions and the young colts for safety so that, you know, basically they can work their magic through the yards.
9: From there, some are loaded onto transport so they can begin training, while others are given the contraceptive vaccine. The horses trace their origin back to the 1870s. While DOC says there'd ideally be about 300 to maintain their genetic diversity and minimise the effect on sensitive ecosystems, Sarah Tunnicliffe says that's more of a magic figure. She says the herd's current size is manageable.
11: About 520, so we're above what we aim for, but this year with the double muster that we've just done and then another muster coming up in June, we're trying to get those numbers back down to a more sustainable level, plus using the immunocontraception as a tool to do that.
9: That will be done armed with new knowledge.
11: There's been new studies come out which shown that you can give the gonocon vaccine in a short turnaround, so that's why we're able to give the horses that have had their first dose just last week, they can get their second dose in June, which is really helpful.
9: Kelly Wilson says the horses are perfect for rehoming.
10: They're better trained than most domestic horses of the same age, so they catch in a paddock, they travel on trucks and floats, and they'll drive half an hour to the National Equestrian Centre and go for a 2-hour adventure through the forest and the water jumps and crossing obstacles out at the grounds. They're walking trot beside the shoulder. They're just really well-rounded, brave, confident horses that really genuinely like people.
9: There was originally some doubt about this year's musters due to funding concerns. They're an expensive exercise, costing $80,000 to $130,000 a time.
0: And that story from Jimmy Ellingham. Racing towards 6 o'clock right now. And our Prime Minister, Christopher Luxon's doing the business in Singapore at the moment. You might have seen that. He's left the running of the government to the Deputy Prime Minister, David Seymour, who's up with us this morning. Kia ora, Acting Prime Minister. How are you? Can you talk us through the fuel deal we've signed with Singapore? I think the first thing was people thought, phew, this is good. But well, do you think it'll have an effect on the price at the pumps that we see?
12: Look, I'm not so sure it will affect the price. I'm sorry to say. I know that a lot of people would like to hear that. There's really two things the government's been trying to do throughout this whole fuel shortage. One is avoid an absolutely disastrous situation where there just is not enough fuel for the society to fully function, and the government would need to prioritise fuel towards fire trucks and ambulances and keeping supermarkets stocked and so on. Now, that I don't think is likely to happen, but having this agreement with Singapore does give us some additional insurance, because in a very tough situation, they will need food. They don't really produce that. New Zealand, of course, produces 8 times more food than it consumes. They, on the other hand, do have a lot of the world's, or at least this region's, refining, and so they could help supply us with the fuel we need to keep producing food, among other things. So that's the first objective. The second objective is to ease the price pain, and the things the government has done for that, to pursue that objective, is first of all maintain our fiscal restraint. The fact that we went into this with 3.1% inflation rather than something much higher, I think, is a great fortune. If you look at Australia, are in a worse situation than we are because their government hasn't been as disciplined as ours. We've also given relief to those that are working families with low incomes and children. We've also done some relief for those who have to drive for work rather than to work, particularly care assistants who go from one home to another to help older or less able people.
0: Yeah, it's lucky we had that Kaimanawa muster, because I thought we were all going to be riding horses, but that's good that we've got this done. I just want to talk,
12: I think it would be about, a lot of fun, but much less efficient.
0: It would be. About your party's immigration policy, and the thing I wanted to talk about is the $6 daily surcharge here, because I think there was a bit of a maths argument that was happening last night. So this $6 surcharge on temporary work visas projected to bring in $80 million a year for infrastructure, wouldn't that make New Zealand less competitive than Australia for attracting temporary skilled workers?
12: No, in fact, we've designed it at this level to maintain competitiveness with Australia, to be slightly more affordable from a visa point of view than they are, because we recognise that we are in a war for talent. Equally, as New Zealand's population grows and the requirement for infrastructure widens, we find ourselves really struggling to keep up, and this is about addressing that problem while also maintaining public confidence that, in fact, you know, migration is paying for itself.
0: Yeah, I mean, I just went through the health system. I was, thank goodness for our immigration policy, I've got to say that, with the amount of workers that we had there, particularly from the Philippines, who were in there looking after us all in the hospital. They were great. You mentioned migrants sharing Kiwi values. Can you define what those are for us?
12: I would say there are things which you can find in some of the oldest statutes that our parliament has passed. So that the Crimes Act would be an obvious one. We don't use force or fraud against each other. That's illegal. I would look at the Constitution Act and the Electoral Act. Free and fair elections are absolutely core to who we are as a country. I would look at the Human Rights Act and the Bill of Rights, that we have freedom of speech. We don't discriminate against people. based on their religion or their sexuality or their gender or their ethnic background. Unfortunately, all those things I just listed are not universal, far from it around the world. We are very lucky to have inherited them after hundreds of years of various struggles, and I just think we should be putting them a little bit more front and centre, because while most people who choose New Zealand share them, and a lot of people probably come to New Zealand because we have those values, I think it's fair to say there's a few every now and then who don't, and we should be a little bit more strident in saying who we are as a country.
0: Yeah. Thank you so much for your time this morning. That is our Acting Prime Minister, David Seymour, who, of course, is in charge now with the deal that was signed in Singapore. Gee, that's been a handy relationship, that relationship we have with Singapore over the last few decades or so. It's time to say tēnā kōrua to Ingrid and John, who are with me right now.
13: Tēnā
0: kōrua. How are you two?
14: Morning. Morning, Nathan. Very well, thanks.
13: Are you? Did you actually have a Kaimanawa horse? A Kaimanawa horse?
0: Yes.
13: You actually had one.
0: We had the Pony Club Mad Daughter. So there were ex racing horses out there. There was Kaimanawas. There's little. My favourites were the miniatures. They were the best.
14: So you spent all that time with horses,
0: confident.
14: And it was a couple of ducks that broke your leg.
13: Felled you.
0: One of the daughters broke her foot with a horse, so
14: okay,
0: there you go.
14: Okay, well, that's much more it's much more impressive.
0: The ducks got me.
14: Than being found by some ducks.
13: Ingrid's laughing. I don't know if that's appropriate. Nathan, are you okay?
0: They're lovely animals.
13: I was going to run downstairs and give you a hug, but you're at home in bed.
0: What do you got happening today?
14: Finishing up, well, looking at following up from your interview there with David Seymour, Chris Hipkins is going to be in. John will be talking to him, and immigration will be one of the topics we look at there, eh, John?
13: Yep, we're also looking at rural health. Is where you live a postcode lottery in terms of access to your GPs? And what is the best possible response to that? In fact, we're going to be doing a lot of looking at health in the weeks ahead as part of our concentration on election issues.
14: Yeah, things that matter. Things that maybe not matter as much. Marriage rates are getting on the decline. So we'll speak to a marriage celebrant about that. And divorce is, it's on the way up. So we'll delve into the reasons behind that.
13: Cheery.
0: Well, that's lovely. We're leaving you this morning here at First Up with a beautiful piece of music from Natalia Lafourcade. And this is to celebrate Cinco de Mayo. It's her singing about her home of Veracruz there in Mexico. From all of us at First Up, have yourselves a wonderful day, and we'll be back in your ears, apropos.

0: RNZ News at 6 o'clock. Atamadie, good morning. I'm Karen McCarthy. The finance minister says the effect of the Iran war on New Zealand's economy goes far further than just the price of fuel. The global shipping corporation Maersk has added a 27% fuel surcharge on land transport within Aotearoa in response to soaring energy costs arising from the war. Nicola Willis says the impact of that will differ for exporters depending on their commercial arrangements.
1: This is what we're talking about when we talk about the secondary impacts that come through to overall inflation. It's not just how much the petrol price increases, but it's how this conflict in the Middle East puts price pressure on across the board that eventually gets reflected in our economy.
0: Nicola Willis says that's partly why economists are projecting higher inflation this quarter. The US military says American-guided missile destroyers have passed through the Strait of Hormuz and are now operating in the Gulf as part of an operation to break Iran's blockade. US Central Command denied an Iranian claim that one warship had been forced to turn back. The BBC's Tom Bateman reports.
2: US Central Command said American forces were actively assisting transit for commercial shipping, but without saying exactly how, adding that two US-flagged merchant vessels had successfully navigated through the strait. Iran's military, however, called this a complete lie, with state media then reporting that Iran's navy issued a warning shot by firing cruise missiles, rockets and drones around what it called the aggressor enemy vessels. One Iranian news agency earlier reported that Iran hit a US warship with missiles, a claim the US immediately denied.
0: The United Arab Emirates says a drone attack from Iran has caused a fire in an oil industry zone. The Defence Ministry earlier said Iran had fired four cruise missiles towards its territory. It says three were intercepted and the fourth fell into the sea. Russian media is reporting that President Vladimir Putin has declared a two-day ceasefire in the conflict with Ukraine to mark the anniversary of the defeat of Nazi Germany in World War II. Moscow had already announced its plans to scale back its annual Victory Day parade on May the 9th because of the war, with no heavy military hardware or mechanised columns on display. The Auckland Central MP said she's frustrated at the Central Business Association's continued complaining about the city centre. Heart of the City says its chief executive, Viv Beck, remains in the role amid reporting she's been stood down. Chloe Swarbrick says she's felt frustrated by Ms. Beck's approach, which she says does not highlight the positive aspects of the downtown area. Heart of the City says it's set up an audit and finance committee and will undertake an independent governance review. A teacher who was on a fatal caving trip says he was sure he would die as he tried to push students to safety while submerged in a raging torrent. The man, whose name is suppressed, has been giving evidence in an inquest into the drowning of 15-year-old Kanan Petra. Kanan's class from Whangarei Boys High was caught in a flash flood 3 years ago. The teacher says water inside the cave went from waist deep to neck deep within seconds. He says he was pinned underwater and pushing boys to safety when vivid childhood memories started coming to his mind and he was sure he was drowning. His cross-examination is due to continue this morning. Another muster of Kaimanawa horses will take place next month with the goal of rehoming 90 of the wild animals. Musters last month rounded up 58 horses from the North Island's Central Plateau. Kaimanawa Legacy Foundation board member Kelly Wilson says initial interest for the next muster is stronger than for the April ones. She says they were affected by cost of living worries as the Iran war began.
3: The degree of stress isn't there as much. And so from an initial announcing of the rehoming in June, there has been more interest than I would have expected, definitely more interest than what we were getting for the April muster. So hopefully we can get a decent number of horses out of the mountains.
0: This year's musters will also involve giving mares a contraceptive vaccine to help control the herd's size. A car has driven into a crowd in the centre of the German city of Leipzig. The mayor says two people have been killed and more than 20 others are reported injured. Witnesses said an SUV with one person inside sped through a pedestrian zone. It's not yet known if it was a deliberate attack. That's the news. Now with sport, here's Barry Guy.
4: Chris Wood was on the bench, but Nottingham Forest didn't need him as they move further away from the Premier League relegation zone with a 3-1 win over Chelsea. The loss at Stamford Bridge to a second-string Forest side ended any hope of a top-five finish for Chelsea that would guarantee Champions League football next season. The Black Sticks women have finished fourth at an invitational tournament in China after being beaten 1-0 by China A in the bronze medal match. New Zealand finished with 2 wins and 4 defeats. Dolphins prop Daniel Saifiti has confirmed his medical retirement from rugby league due to a shoulder injury. The 30-year-old New South Wales forward had surgery last year, and all rehab attempts have not been able to get him to a point where he can play in the NRL again. And the Detroit Pistons fought back from a 3-1 deficit to beat the Orlando Magic in the NBA playoffs.

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5: The short forecast from Met Service through to midnight tonight. Northland, Auckland and Coromandel. Cloudy periods with isolated showers in Northland and north of Auckland City, spreading elsewhere during the day. Waikato to Whanganui, including Bay of Plenty and the Central High Country. Morning and evening cloud, otherwise mainly fine. Isolated showers about coastal Bay of Plenty at night. Gisborne to Wairarapa, fine with morning frosts inland. Cloudy periods with the odd shower developing north of Tolaga Bay late this morning. Manawatū to Wellington, areas of morning and evening low cloud, otherwise mainly fine. Nelson, Buller, Grey and Westland, areas of morning and evening cloud, otherwise fine. For Marlborough, Canterbury, Otago and Southland, areas of morning low cloud or fog in the east from Kaikoura Coast to Dunedin, breaking up to become fine. Cloud returns this evening. Fiordland, mostly cloudy with isolated showers, mainly about the coast. Chatham Islands, mostly cloudy with the odd light shower possible. And the Met Service forecast for the main centres today, Tāmaki Makaurau, Auckland, mostly cloudy with a few showers, mainly north of the city. Northeasterlies developing this afternoon and a high of 20. Tauranga, cloudy periods, a few showers developing this evening, light winds, afternoon easterlies, 19. Kirikiriroa, Hamilton, cloudy periods with longer fine breaks from the afternoon, easterlies developing this morning, 19. Te Whanganui, Atara, Wellington, a cloudy morning, then fine spells developing, northerly winds, 15. Ototahi, Christchurch, morning fog or low cloud breaking up to become fine. Cloud returns in the evening. Northeasterlies developing this afternoon, 15. And Otipoti, Dunedin, mainly fine other than some low cloud developing about the coast in the evening. Light winds, 16, your high. It's 8 past 6.
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6: Atamaria, good morning, everyone. Great to have you with us. John and I have just been, while we've been avidly listening to the news and the weather, talking about how we stay healthy and our gym habits and sleep habits, but also going to the doctor. I just got a gold star for my cholesterol this week, so I'm flying high on that. But I have found it easy to go to a GP, but not everyone does.
7: It's a postcode lottery, I think.
6: Yes, absolutely.
7: There are parts of the country where you can't get access or you wait a long time, and overworked GPs are more likely to miss things, right?
6: Yeah.
7: So early stage cancer. And so we're going to talk about that. We're going to talk about access to GPs as part of an ongoing series about health in this election year. Text us 2101. Are you able to get into your GP?
6: Did I mention it is Tuesday at R2, May the 5th?
7: You didn't, but that's because I just kept going on.
6: Okay. And part of the reason for that discussion is rural doctors especially say they are struggling with underfunding and understaffing. As one rural healthcare advocate calls for a bipartisan health sector workforce strategy. So, what effect will Labor's policy have?
8: Three free doctor's visits means that people can get help early, they can stay well, and they can ease pressure on our hospitals.
6: Yeah, Chris Hipkins is with us just after 8. We'll also speak with the chair of the Rural Health Network, Dr. Fiona Bolden, after the 7 o'clock news.
7: Also today, the Inter-Islanders commercial vehicle fuel surcharge is set to increase.
9: They will have to make the business decision so that they can remain financially sustainable as to how they manage their increased cost.
7: If you are about to put a truck on the ferry, we'd love to hear from you, 2101. That report is at around 10 past 7.
6: And it is butter, but not as we know it.
10: They feed a lot more feed additives and different feeds than just pasture and have a higher supplementation rate.
6: Yeah, American butter hits the market here. Why does it look so different?
7: How does it look different, Ingrid?
6: Well, it's sort of pale.
7: White.
6: It's whitish.
7: Yeah.
6: It's off-white. It's not even ecru.
7: Yeah.
6: I'm not sure what it is. It's a colour all of its own. Interested in your feedback on that. What do you make of the imported butter on New Zealand shelves? You can text us 2101 or email morningreport@rnz.co.nz. 10 minutes past 6. Hello to everyone. New figures from Stats NZ show the number of marriages and civil unions in New Zealand has fallen again. So it's down 3% in 2025 to just over 17,500.

0: The marriage rate peaked back in 1971 and generally it's been falling ever since. Kirsty Usher is a Wānaka-based celebrant and wedding planner and joins us now. Kia ora, good morning, Kirsty. Does that fit with what you are seeing there, or is Wānaka a bit of an outlier?
1: Good morning, Ingrid. Yeah, I think Wānaka in Queenstown is definitely an outlier. But the stats, don't lie. I think obviously there's contributing factors to those stats. But yeah, it's on the decline, but not down here in this wedding bubble.
0: So, Wānaka and Queenstown, obviously destination wedding locations, yes. Right?
1: Absolutely, yes, absolutely. For both Kiwis, Australians, Americans, and much of the Asian market as well.
0: So who is still getting married in terms of generations and demographics? Who are you seeing there?
1: Yeah, we're seeing a lot of millennials at the moment, actually. Definitely the tail end of millennials.
0: How old are they? I can never remember.
1: We're really sort of seeing those, the ones in the early 30s to mid 30s are getting married at the moment. I feel like down here they might be the ones that have the money to be able to afford to get married down here. And then we're just starting to see some Gen Zs come through. So those sort of in their mid-20s to late-20s. That's the bulk of them. Obviously, all age groups are getting married that can get married, but that's predominantly the demographic that's getting married at the moment down here.
0: Is money an issue there? Are people making an effort to cut costs?
1: Yeah, we're definitely seeing smaller, more intimate style weddings. People are being more intentional with the money that they have to spend. That's not to say we're not still seeing fantastic big celebratory weddings with, 150 guests. Those are still happening. But we're just seeing, I think, the gamut, the whole range now. We're seeing people choosing to elope, just the two of them, spending money on just themselves for a nice weekend away and choosing to elope as part of it, all the way through to those big weddings.
0: What are the biggest costs when you're getting married?
1: Down here, venue is a big cost, but catering and beverages are the biggest costs at the moment. I mean, we know in society at the moment that food costs have risen. So obviously that's now being reflected in what caterers are having to charge. And alcohol. People drink a lot of alcohol at weddings. So the more guests you have who are drinkers, the more cost you're going to incur. I think that's just the state anywhere you get married at the moment.
0: How much does it cost? How much are people spending on weddings? How much are they paying per head, for example?
1: Yeah. So I would say on average down here, an average cost of a wedding sits around about $60,000.
0: And did you say 60,000?
1: 60,000, yes, correct. And that would include everything. And I'm talking your attire, your rings, the venue, the food, yeah, everything, styling. That's a lot. But that's an average. There's some weddings that push up closer to 100,000. And then we're still getting people who are managing to do weddings for around the 30,000 with a decent guest list of about 80 people.
0: Wow, my jaw is, on the floor.
1: Dropping,
0: that is
1: right.
0: Yes, so much money.
1: Yes.
0: Wow, yeah. And are people still? I mean, in terms of, I imagine there are a number of beautiful venues there. Are people are they seeing any drop off in business, or no? People are still wanting to rent out those places.
1: Yeah, we're not seeing a drop off down here. We did see a real surge post-COVID when we had the backlog of weddings to cover, and those two seasons were just absolutely manic for everybody. So the last season, the 2025 season, 2024, end of that, tailed off a little bit, but now we've just seen it sort of balance out. And like I said before, Ingrid, we're seeing that range of weddings happening now. People are being more intentional with the money they spend. I've got a wedding today over in Queenstown, and it's just a small wedding of 13 people, but they're still spending about $25,000 on this wedding. But it's just a crew, it's their family, they've got three kids, they're bringing their immediate family with them. So people are choosing to do things like that instead.
0: Hey, and just very quickly, are people still having civil unions?
1: No, not as often, because now in New Zealand they don't really need to. They just choose to get married instead. Yeah.
0: Okay.
1: Yeah, and I think the whole concept of marriage over the last few years has really become quite diluted. So I feel like people are committed to each other in different ways and don't necessarily feel like they need that piece of paper anymore to prove it legally, to prove it in sort of an ideological kind of way either, I think. Yeah.
0: Appreciate your time this morning. Kirsty Usher, Wanaka-based wedding celebrant and planner there. It's 16 past six. I will at some stage tell you about the number of divorces because that was up 5% in 2025 as well. So hopefully we get time for that later. 16 past six.
2: Let's go to Alice Wilkins, our correspondent in the UK. Alice, they say the first casualty of war is truth. It's really, really hard to work out what's happening in Hormuz, in the Strait of Hormuz at the moment. The US is saying one thing, the Iranians are saying another thing. Have you any idea what's going on?
3: Difficult. Conflicting reports, some really significant developments overnight, New Zealand time. But as you mentioned, John, difficult to make sense of exactly what is fact here. US Central Command posted an update online saying that two US-flagged merchant vessels had successfully transited through the Strait. They were safely headed onwards on their journeys. Of course, we're hearing about that after we heard that plan from US President Donald Trump, Project Freedom. Not a huge amount of detail about that plan, but essentially saying the US would be helping to guide ships safely out of the strait. Now, in this update, CENTCOM also said that US Navy guided missile destroyers are also now operating in the Gulf after transiting the strait. And then in the statement, Central Command went on to say, American forces are actively assisting efforts to restore commercial shipping transit. So basically saying this plan is working. But the names of the vessels, which are said to have sailed through the strait, have not yet been provided. And Iran's Islamic Revolutionary Guard, the IRGC, calling this entirely false, saying it's outright lies. Iranian state media has reported a statement from the IRGC saying no commercial vessels or oil tankers have passed through the strait. And then to add to the confusion, earlier Iranian state media reporting that Iran's navy had fired at some of these US vessels and had struck a US destroyer that was trying to enter the Strait of Hormuz. US Central Command, however, denying that.
2: Yeah.
3: So more conflicting lines. We have just started to hear a little bit from US President Donald Trump on social media, but at this stage, really difficult to get clarity on exactly what the situation is in the Strait.
2: Yeah, Al Jazeera, who really do have their ear on the ground and ear to the ground in that region, they really can't work it out. It's very hard. The reports are so strikingly antithetical at the moment. Let's move on to something we just heard in the news, which sounds horrible. Two people have died in Germany after a car drove into a crowd through pedestrians at speed, I think, Alice.
3: Yes, that's being reported now that this car was travelling at speed. Initially, some conflicting reports about whether there had been fatalities in this incident that's happened in the eastern German city of Leipzig. But the mayor confirmed that two people have died in this. 22 others have been injured, two of them seriously. A car has driven at a crowd of people in a really central part of the city before then driving off. This was near the University of Leipzig. Reports that the vehicle was indeed travelling at high speed. This sparked a really significant emergency response. 40 firefighters and 40 paramedics attended the scene. Two helicopters were also deployed. Police have now arrested the driver. He is a 33-year-old man of German nationality. He's been apprehended. Police saying there is currently no further danger. The area around the central square where this happened has been cordoned off. What we don't have a lot of concrete detail about just yet is what the motive was here and the circumstances surrounding this incident where this person appears to have driven at speed into a crowd.
2: Yeah, we'll update you on that throughout the morning. Thanks, Alice. Hey, this is a big story. I remember when Katrina was coming into New Zealand. Boy, people worked really hard to get it in. And now what's happening in the UK with the NHS and Katrina?
3: Really exciting development. Keytruda used for a number of different cancers in the UK, of course, including melanoma, head and neck cancer, breast cancers. This is now going to be able to be administered to patients in the UK in the form of an injection. So currently, Keytruda, many New Zealanders will know, administered via a drip.
2: Yep.
3: So patients have to spend quite a long time sitting and waiting to receive the treatment. Now medical professionals saying this injection form will cut treatment times by up to 90%.
2: Yeah.
3: Treatment given every 3 weeks as a 1 minute injection or every 6 weeks as a 2 minute injection. Health officials saying that's going to have a bunch of positive impacts, not only on the patients receiving this, but it will free up vital appointments so more people can be treated. It will help with wait times. It will reduce the time that staff take to prepare the treatment. And in the future, it might even be able to help with where cancer patients can receive this treatment too.
2: Yeah, we're talking a lot about access to health today and postcode lotteries in terms of access. So this is very timely. We'll make some calls to see if it's on its way to New Zealand. But thanks, Alice. Lovely to talk to you as always. That is our excellent foreign correspondent, Alice Wilkins. 22 minutes past six.
0: And your morning report on RNZ National. Quick look at the traffic for you in Auckland, starting to build in the usual spots. Travel time from Papakura to the city centre, looking at about 40 minutes. Well, the coroner is examining how a 16-week-old baby suffered catastrophic head injuries. This happened back in 2014. The cause of Sol Tirini's fatal injuries remain a mystery almost 12 years after his death. Timothy Brown was in the coroner's court and filed this report.
4: Baby Sol Tirini lived near Darfield with his mother Storm Tirini and her then partner Tony Farmer. On the morning of August the 30th, 2014, there was a call to Healthline with concerns raised about the baby being unsettled. But then, emergency services were called because the child was unresponsive. He was flown to Christchurch Hospital and scans revealed the extent of his injuries. Jamie O'Sullivan, the lawyer assisting the coroner, detailed the boy's injuries to the inquest.
5: Sol suffered a serious head injury caused by a hard impact, resulting in fracture to the back of the skull. Severe damage to the nerve fibres in the lower part of the brain and the top of the spinal cord, and a widespread brain damage caused by a lack of oxygen to his brain.
4: Dr. Simon John, a neurosurgeon at Christchurch Hospital, says Sol was dying by the time he arrived at hospital.
6: All of the thinking or processing parts of the brain, the frontal lobes, temporal lobes, parietal lobes, occipital lobes, all dead or dying. And it's an irreversible, fatal sort of picture.
4: However, clinicians did not see any obvious outward signs of trauma to the head. It was imaging and the pathologist's findings that revealed the extent of the damage. Dr. John says he was in no doubt that Sol suffered a blow to the head, would have become unconscious immediately or soon after, and someone knew how he suffered the injury.
6: The imaging is awful. The pathology report is horrible. You know, this is a really catastrophic, high-energy injury.
4: Coroner Ian Telford says examining how Sol suffered his injuries is his duty over the next fortnight.
7: My inquiry to date has led me to a place where I have a reasonable idea as to the cause of Sol's death. However, what has never been established is how Sol received those injuries.
4: He says in that duty, he is acting on behalf of the infant.
7: I am Sol's coroner. As such, my core responsibility is to him, shining a light into the shadows that surrounded his death.
4: Coroner Telford acknowledges the process will not be easy, especially for Sol's family, but he says it's an important and necessary one to give them the answers they deserve.
7: His life was short, but he was precious. He was a gift to the world for every second of the 3 months, 22 days that he lived.
4: The inquest resumes tomorrow with further medical evidence. Storm Tirini and Tony Farmer will give evidence next week.
0: Timothy Brown with that report. It's 25 minutes past six now. That's time to check in with Nathan and find out what's been happening in the world of sport. Hi there, Nathan.
8: Kia ora, how are you?
0: Very well, thank you. Your sporting attention is on the fairy tale of Edinburgh today.
8: It is, and this is Scottish football, and it's the top of the Scottish Premier League. What they do is they have their 12 teams, and at the end, the top six play I suppose you call it like a champions bracket, and then the bottom six will play, you know, who gets relegated right there. And we've been touching on this during the season because it's only been two clubs, Rangers or Celtic, who have won this since 1985. So it very much gets hogged by the big two, the old firm as they come there.
0: Yeah.
8: But there's the little engine that could is Heart of Midlothian. And Heart of Midlothian, based there in Edinburgh, we are 7 minutes into extra time, referee's time here, and they said that there would only be 7 minutes of it. Rangers actually came out and were dominating the game early on, as you would expect, because they're, you know, they're the bigger club that's gone through. They scored the first goal in the game at 23 minutes, and you thought, oh, well, the fairy tale's over. No, it's not. Hearts come back. They score at the 54th minute and the 71st minute at Tynecastle Park, which is their home. And now they are 7 minutes into extra time. And I can tell you there's managers standing with hands in pockets and lots of scarves being waved. And there you go. Hearts have managed to keep their lead. So this is amazing. This means they've got a game in hand over Celtic. And of course, Celtic, the big club up there as well. Celtic beat Hibs 2-1 yesterday. And Hibernian is actually Hearts' main rival out of Edinburgh. So that fairy tale stays alive, and it's kind of fun to have a look, you know, just because of that, because this is an absolute little engine that could story. So yeah, there's
0: those.
8: Your update live there. Love those. Those are very good. Also, too, just want to have a look. We'll head out onto the bays, and this is the World Snooker Championship final that's on. So we touched on it a little bit a couple of weeks ago, but Wu Yeezy and Sean Murphy are playing in the final of the World Snooker Champs. Now, they're on a break at the moment. That happens over four sessions. The penultimate session finished a couple of hours ago, and they'll be getting back onto the table fairly soon. But at the moment, it's Wu Yeezy of China who leads Sean Murphy 13-12. You had been leading 10-7 overnight, and then Sean Murphy had a really great start overnight. He won five straight frames to take a 12-10 lead, but then Wu of course came back to win those three, the final three frames, and take it into 13-12. So they'll be back out there on the table at 7 o'clock this morning to try and wrap up their snooker world championship, and we'll keep you up to date on that as it goes. And very quickly too, congratulations to Michael Bracewell, champion of Pakistan, the New Zealand cricketer. His Peshwa Zalmi won the Pakistan Premier League yesterday over the Hyderabad Kingsmen. It was a low-scoring final too, which is quite surprising when you consider the bats that Hyderabad had. They've got Manus Labuschagne from Australia. They've got Glenn Maxwell as well. But Peshwa bowled Hyderabad out for just 129 in the 18th over and then cruised to victory. Michael Bracewell, he bowled one over and gave up 11 off that, but it's T20. So that's fine.
0: Mm.
8: And then with the bat, he got four runs off five balls there. But he is a champion of Pakistan, like I say, as Peshwa go on to win that Premier League final by five wickets. So congratulations to them. And isn't it nice to get off to a winning start on your day?
0: Yeah, excellent. Well done to him. It is 29 minutes past six now. Let's check out temperatures around the country. Warmest place at the moment, Waikawa Bay and the Coromandel, 16 degrees there. The coldest, Ōmarama and the Mackenzie Basin, minus 4 degrees.
2: So much feedback coming in on GPs. So much. We're actually going to give some of you a call. So we're going to work on this over the days and weeks ahead. The Rural Health Network Chair is joining us at 7. We're going to talk about three free doctor's visits after 8 with Chris Hipkins. But boy, you've got opinions.
0: A lot of feedback on that, and a lot of feedback on American butter as well.
2: So. Ingrid, there's one I want you to read. I'm demanding you read it as your friend and colleague.
0: Hang
2: it's
0: on.
2: So good.
0: If you're easily
2: offended, just go and make yourself a cup of tea. Here goes, Ingrid, now.
0: American butter is white. Their president is orange. If they combine, they'll correct the colour. This person says that's
2: so good.
0: Says. I said to John, we can't read that out. Anyway, threw me under the bus. So
2: thanks, Ingrid.
0: That's what it's like working with John. Coming up before 7 on Morning Report, tensions are escalating over the Strait of Hormuz. The BBC's security correspondent, Frank Gardner, will join us. How are oil markets reacting? But business editor Corin Dan, he'll be with us too with the latest. And six more schools are getting upgrades thanks to a $56 million boost by the government.
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10: The finance minister says a fuel surcharge added to land transport within New Zealand by a global shipping corporation is an example of the flow-on effects of the Iran war. Shipping giant Maersk has added the 27% surcharge in response to soaring energy costs. Nicola Willis says the impact of the additional cost will differ for exporters depending on their commercial arrangements. She says such moves are partly why economists are projecting higher inflation this quarter. The US military says American-guided missile destroyers have passed through the Strait of Hormuz and are now operating in the Gulf as part of an operation to break Iran's blockade. It has denied an Iranian claim that one warship had been forced to turn back. US Central Command says two American-flagged merchant ships have been successfully escorted through the strait, a claim strongly denied by Iran's Revolutionary Guards. A car has driven into a crowd in the centre of the German city of Leipzig. The mayor says two people have been killed and more than 20 others are reported injured. Witnesses said an SUV with one person inside sped through a pedestrian zone. The BBC's Bethany Bell reports.
11: This happened in the late afternoon when many people would have been going home from work. We understand that an arrest has been made, that the driver is no longer a threat, in the words of the police reported there. And we've had pictures of a car seen driving at speed into the centre of the city where there were a lot of people around.
10: The Auckland Central MP says she's frustrated by what she calls a negative approach from the Central Business Association's leader, Viv Beck. Chloe Swarbrick says the Heart of the City chief executive continually complains about issues in the Auckland downtown area and doesn't highlight its positive aspects. Ms. Beck remains in the role amid reporting she's been stood down by Heart of the City. A Wanaka-based marriage celebrant says her region is immune from a national trend of falling numbers of weddings and civil unions. New figures from Stats NZ show the number dropped 3% in 2025 to just over 17,500. Kirsty Usher says Wanaka and Queenstown remain popular wedding destinations, particularly for people in their early to mid-30s. She told Morning Report the average cost of a wedding in the area is $80,000, but some are managing to spend closer to $30,000, even with a guest list of 80 people. That's the news. Now the Met Service forecast for the main centres through to midnight tonight. For Tāmaki Makaurau, Auckland, mostly cloudy with a few showers, mainly north of the city. Northeasterlies developing this afternoon and a high of 20. Tauranga, cloudy periods, a few showers develop this evening. Light winds, afternoon easterlies 19. Kirikiriroa, Hamilton, cloudy periods with longer fine breaks from this afternoon. Easterlies developing this morning, 19. Te Whanganui, Atara, Wellington, a cloudy morning, then fine spells developing, northerlies 15. Ototahi, Christchurch, morning fog or low cloud breaking up to become fine. Cloud returning this evening, northeasterlies developing in the afternoon, 15. And Otipoti, Dunedin, mainly fine, other than some low cloud developing about the coast this evening, light winds and a high of 16. It's 26 to 7.
0: Thank you very much, Karen. That is time for the Rural News with Janina Schwanaker. Good morning, Janina.
12: Morning, Ingrid.
0: Right, the season for bull sales is nearly upon us.
12: That's right, and with beef in such high demand globally, many breeders here are expecting another very strong autumn bull sales season. Now, last year's sales attracted big crowds, full clearances and staggering prices. In fact, one impressive bull from Gisborne's Tangihau Angus sold for a whopping $161,000 in June last year,
0: wow,
12: setting a new national record. Pretty impressive stuff, eh?
0: Yeah.
12: Just one bull. Now, PGG Wrightson's genetics manager, Callum McDonald, says market signals are strong again this year.
13: Yeah, just getting around the country at the moment. So I think, you know, a lot of effort goes into getting around and having a look at all the stock for sale. So, yeah, we're getting close. So it'd be nice to get it underway, really.
12: Callum McDonald says all the heavy carcass breeds, the likes of Angus, Charolais, Herefords and Simmental, are in demand. PGG Wrightson auctioneer Neville Clark says most farmers prefer to attend the auctions in person, but there's growing interest in online bidding and inspections ahead of the sales.
14: Predominantly, I would think 90% are bought. People are at the sale. There's a bit of crossover, North Island, South Island. But, I mean, we have a big week here in Gisborne at the end of June. That's pretty much the only bull sales going on in the country. There's a week, the week before, down in Canterbury that's, yeah, pretty much on its own as well. But other than that, you know, there's a bit of crossover, but they're generally pretty far apart.
12: Neville Clark says the sales open from about now through until late June across both islands.
0: Okay, let's talk about lambs now. What's been happening there at the sale yards? No 160 grand lambs, surely.
12: No, but the number of store lambs flowing through the North Island sale yards has hit a four-year high. Lamb sales at Northern Yards are up 30% in the year to date on last year, equating to an extra 58,000 head of lambs. AgriHQ senior analyst Mel Crode says the throughput has been exceptionally high, with volumes like these not seen since 2022.
15: Thanks to the strong global demand we're seeing and record farm gate returns, a lot of this draw to the sale yards was from high prices as opposed to any forced turn off from dry conditions. Those good growing conditions that we saw through late summer led to increased competition at the sale yards. And look, despite those increased tallies, prices soared to record heights.
12: However, she does note there's been a drop in volumes through South Island sale yards.
15: In Canterbury sale yards, tallies there have actually been lower than the past 3 years year to date, to the amount of around just over 6,000 head fewer than last year, but over 30,000 head fewer than the year prior, so 2024.
12: Mel Crode says this is due to on-farm sales becoming more popular.
0: And we're talking about persimmon trees now. This is what First Up's Minister of Fruit and Veg, Glenn Forsyth, said was the fruit of the week last week. The trees are flush.
12: They are. The season for the little orange fruit is running a little early this year. Now, main production crop, Fuyu, hit supermarket shelves in the past few weeks, and there's also the Waze variety around too. Duan Wells, chairperson of the Persimmon Industry Council, says the fruit's mainly grown in Gisborne, where summer growing conditions were good this year.
16: The fruit are a little bit bigger. They're about a size bigger than they were last year. And hopefully the colder nights will, when the clouds eventually clears across the region, will allow us to really bring those sugars up and have a nice sweet piece of fruit.
12: Like all the best pieces of fruit, persimmons have a relatively short season, which means people should only be able to get their hands on them until June. So better make the most of the season,
0: I
12: suppose.
0: Oh, that is short. Yeah. I don't love persimmon, but I'm probably doing it wrong. So someone will let me know on text 2101. Thank you very much, Janina. 22 minutes to 7 now. And you're with the Morning Report on RNZ National. Well, the US military says two US-flagged vessels have passed through the Strait of Hormuz. But Iran's Revolutionary Guard Corps said has rejected that statement, calling it baseless. It says this comes after US President Donald Trump announced the US would help to guide ships that have been stranded because of the closure of the strait. The BBC security correspondent Frank Gardner joins us now. Good morning, Frank. Thanks for speaking with us this morning. Get to some of the latest developments here, because UAE officials say a drone attack has sparked a big fire at one of their pretty significant ports. They say that the missile and drone attacks are coming from Iran. Tehran yet to comment on that. Do we know the latest there?
17: Kia ora, Ingrid. I think that's a good place to start, because I'm looking at pictures right now of that oil fire that is burning away in Fujairah, which is one of the seven Emirates that make up the UAE, along with Dubai and Abu Dhabi and Ras Al Khaimah and others. It's strategically important, Fujairah, because that is the largest oil storage depot in the Emirates, in the UAE. And it's on the open ocean side of the Strait of Hormuz. In other words, it's not inside the Gulf like Abu Dhabi and Dubai are. So Abu Dhabi can actually pipe its oil direct, it can pipe its oil direct from its oil fields in Abu Dhabi. I shouldn't have had a biscuit before this. Hang on. I've got something caught in my throat there. It pipes it direct to Fujairah. Now, something has hit that. The UAE says that it was Iranian drones and that they have shot down or intercepted three other drones. They are furious about it. They are saying they reserve the right to retaliate or to respond in any way that they see fit. I'm not sure that they will, because the UAE is very vulnerable to counterattack by Iran. Iran hasn't admitted it. An unnamed senior Iranian official has said, we had no plans to attack the UAE.
0: Okay. This has happened, about 24 hours since President Trump announced Project Freedom. So there are obviously some claims and counterclaims around that as well. And I'm not sure whether this would count as a retaliation to that initiative. What's your sense of that?
17: Well, the ceasefire, such as it is, that was declared about a month ago, is looking really quite tattered. I mean, at least we haven't returned to a full-scale flurry of drones and missiles and airstrikes and obliteration of targets right across Iran and hit backs at, you know, at strikes right down the Gulf. But this Operation Project Freedom, or Project Freedom on its own, is clearly designed to force the opening of the Strait of Hormuz. Now, I'm prepared to eat my words, but I would be very surprised if it's possible to force...
0: Frank, I don't know. Given that you've choked on a biscuit, I think I'd be careful.
17: That's true, yes. I've eaten quite enough.
0: Sorry, carry on.
17: I think it's pretty unlikely that forcing open the Strait of Hormuz is going to work, because Iran... It still retains, it's all very well saying its navy is at the bottom of the Gulf or the bottom of the Arabian Sea. Yeah, but it still retains a lot of small boats. I mean, the US has said that it's hit six of them. The CENTCOM, the Central Command, said it's destroyed six of them. Trump says it's seven. That's just a fraction of a fleet of hundreds of these tiny little boats they've got, some of them with very powerful outboard motors. So they look quite innocuous, like fishing boats. But they've got powerful motors and they can go very fast. Some of them are armed to torpedoes. Some of them can lay mines. Some of them can launch drones. And as long as that threat, which is going to be very hard, it's known as the Mosquito Fleet, very hard to eliminate that altogether. As long as that exists and Iran is prepared to activate that threat, it's going to be very hard to reassure shipping that the Strait of Hormuz is safe. That's why there has to be a deal. Now, Iran has been offering a deal. It's offered a 14-point deal, and the U.S. has been offering a 9-point deal. They are getting closer, I think. They're moving slightly away from the maximalist positions that they had. Certainly, Iran is. But there's still a lot of sticking points here over nuclear enrichment, over the Strait of Hormuz, over the naval blockade, over sanctions. There's plenty to disagree on. And in the meanwhile, of course, oil price is going up. Brent crude is up to $114 a barrel after this latest incident where Iran appears to have fired on two commercial ships. The U.S. denies that any of its warships were hit.
0: Yeah, and either way, I mean, if you take the U.S., they're saying two ships have gone through. There are 2,000 stranded, so it is definitely just around the margins there. One to watch. Thank you very much for your analysis. As always, the BBC security correspondent, Frank Gardner there, 17 minutes to 7.
2: Let's look at some of your feedback. Lots and lots coming in on GPs. This person from Carpety says, I need to wait 3 to 4 weeks for a non-urgent appointment, sometimes much longer.
0: Another says, I've not had a GP visit since November last year because my practice is not replaced them, so a GP. Seeing any doctor at all at the practice takes 4 to 6 weeks.
2: Dave says, it takes me 3 weeks in Whangarei and 2 days in Remuera. Yes, I have two doctors. And Dave, I think that speaks to the heart of the issue which we are going to discuss, and that is the postcode lottery. Like, where you are determines access. So in a relatively well-to-do, well, a very well-to-do urban area, you get in a less well-to-do provincial city, you struggle to get in. So that's one of the conversations we're going to have.
0: I like this one from Keith as well. Yesterday, I went to two hairdressers but couldn't get an appointment for some days. However, I was able to see an excellent nurse practitioner at my Northland Medical Centre in 20 minutes. So the medical case, medical issue all sorted. Hair still needs cutting though, so priorities there. 16 to 7, let's get you up to date on traffic. Starting to build out there on Auckland's motorways. Travel time from Albany to the city centre, looking at about 40 minutes.
2: Six more schools are to get upgrades worth a total of $56 million as part of the government's investment in school infrastructure. The latest schools were announced yesterday by Education Minister Erica Stanford and Infrastructure Minister Chris Bishop. Kerikeri High School in Northland is one of them, and their principal, Mike Clent, joins us now. Mike, so nice to have you with us. Ata Maria, you must be delighted, are you?
18: Morena, John. Yeah, we're absolutely delighted. It's fabulous news, and we were thrilled to hear it.
2: When did you find out?
18: The minister rang me personally on Friday afternoon, which I thought was outstanding, just to give me a heads up that she was making the announcement on Monday.
2: So this is Education Minister Erica Stanford. And what did she say?
18: Well, she just told me who it was and said that she was making the announcement, and it was great news for Kirikiri, and we've been planning this for a long time, hoping for it.
2: Hoping, yes. What sort of knickers is your school in currently? I think from memory, it's a sort of pretty prefabby school. Is that right or not?
18: Yeah, it's a bit of a mixed bag. We've got some buildings that are a bit more modern, but we certainly have, like probably most secondary schools around New Zealand, we do have a collection of prefab, a wee prefab village, and it's long past its use-by date. So probably these prefabs are 40, 50 years old. We've done our best to look after them, but they're on life support and they need to go. So we're delighted.
2: Yeah, and whilst we always talk about the winterless North, I think that's something of a misnomer. It can actually get cold up there, can't it, in winters? And the prefabs are just dreadful for keeping kids warm.
18: Very cold in the winter and very hot in the summer.
2: So having
18: better ventilated classrooms is going to be great.
2: So what will this mean? What will the school look like when the money arrives and the work is done?
18: Yeah, that's a good question. So it'll look quite different. The minister announced in October last year four role growth classrooms for us as well. So while they're two sort of separate buckets of money, role growth and modernisation, we'll essentially roll them together. And so we're looking at a 16 classroom redevelopment. And for anyone that's familiar with our school site, we'll be building that on our very old netball courts. And then where the prefabs are, which is right in the middle of the school, they'll be demolished once the new build is complete. And we'll have a new bespoke astroturfed court, hard court surface built there, which will adjoin our gym and open up the heart of the school and give us an extra outdoor teaching space that's weatherproof for our phys ed department.
2: Because you're really ready to go, right? I mean, you're describing in detail what it's going to look like. So have you been sitting there, sort of clutching these plans, waiting for the phone call from the minister?
18: Yes. Yeah, we've been planning this for a long time. So it's fantastic news to get the green light.
2: What's it mean for... So Kirikiri, it's a mixed community, isn't there? There's some fairly well-to-do families, I suspect, coming to your school, but as is often the case in the North, there will be some very low-income households. What's it mean for all those children that may not be them, but their younger siblings might experience this, that the school is going to look like it physically values them?
18: Well, that you've hit the nail on the head, John. Our students will feel valued, our staff will feel valued. Schools are about people and relationships and connections. They're not about bricks and mortar, but all humans know when you've got something new and shiny, it lifts motivation, it lifts people's feelings of pride in their community and in their school. So it's going to make a huge difference.
2: Yeah. How's life in the North at the moment? And once again, Kirikiri is... It's not a typical Far North community, is it? But how are your kids?
18: Yeah, they're good. They're really good. You're right. We serve the entire range of the community exists in Kirikiri, and they all come to Kirikiri High School. We have a growing role. Kirikiri is a town that's growing incrementally. And so our role, probably every year for the last 30, 35 years, has increased. It hasn't been that exponential growth that some of the urban schools have had recently, but we've had steady growth and a bit of an eclectic approach to how we manage that growth in terms of how we've been served by Ministry of Ed properties. So this is a real step forward, and we're just so pleased.
2: When will it be finished, do you think?
18: That's a good question. I don't know the answer to that, but because these are modular off-site builds, my understanding is that they go up a lot quicker than a bespoke built-from-the-ground-up build.
2: Well, we're delighted for you. Principal of Kirikiri High School, Mike Clint, thank you so much for joining us.
18: Mike, thank you, John.
2: Appreciate it. It is 10 minutes to 7 on Morning Report.
0: It is time to get the very latest from the business world with our business editor, Corin Dan. Hi there, Corin.
19: Good morning, Ingrid. Good morning.
0: Start with oil, shall we?
19: Yeah, let's start with oil because this is a developing story again. It is not a good morning when it comes to oil. Prices are up 5, nearly 6% for the Brent crude to $114 a barrel. The issue here is this. You've been talking about this with Frank Gardner, the developments in the Strait. We've had, reports of Iranian missile strikes on UAE. We've had US strikes on Iranian boats. We've had a South Korean tanker that has reportedly been hit. There is a lot of uncertainty. Investors are rattled. And US energy analyst Jason Borman, he told CNN that, in fact, these price hikes that we're seeing, they're going to get an awful lot worse if this strait doesn't open within 1 to 2 months.
20: If you continue to see 14, 15 million barrels a day of global demand, global supply off the market, prices are going to just continue to march upward. Because there is no policy tool in the policy toolkit to deal with oil supply disruptions large enough to cope with a supply loss this large. It's by far the largest supply disruption we've ever seen in history.
19: It is indeed. That was Jason Borman speaking to CNN. So, yeah, we're back on this roller coaster again this morning with the developments in the Strait and the ceasefire seemingly under some pressure.
0: Yeah. I saw a commentator speaking, this is a few weeks ago now, and it seemed absurd at the time, talking about stress testing prices up to 170 a barrel, at which case supply and demand.
19: Well, the issue, quickly, is that they're talking about what they need to see is eventually you'll need to see destruction of 50 of the demand.
0: Yes.
19: So, at the moment, people aren't stopping spending on oil, prices will need to go to a level where they wipe out 15 million barrels a day of demand. And at that point, 170, 180 is what you're talking about.
0: Yeah, okay, right. Well, we're going to need some pay rises to pay for all of this. There's some new data saying who is getting them, how much, or who isn't, as the case may be.
19: Yeah, this is really fascinating. Recruitment site Seek, they say only half of Kiwi workers have had a pay rise in the last year. It has released new data showing people working in industrial, professional services and technology, they're the most likely to have got a pay rise. The bulk of the pay rises, too, were less than 5%. Country manager Rob Clark says it is a tricky balance to strike.
21: So unfortunately, you know, the moment employees most need relief is often at the same time as employers can least afford it. You know, you might argue we're heading into something akin to that at the moment.
19: Rob Clark says younger workers were least comfortable asking for pay rises, but millennials are doing it, probably because they are often juggling first mortgages and children.
0: Okay, you've mentioned millennials there, but let's wind the clock forward and talk Gen Z. They're apparently not talking enough.
19: Apparently so. This is really interesting. Communication skills, well, they're often considered to be some of the most valued skills in the digital workplace, but scarcely seen in Gen Z, which is challenging the status quo in a number of ways. Now, business support group Icehouse, it is actually dedicating an entire segment of its upcoming, they're a big outfit, of its upcoming annual event on how to bridge the communication gap with Gen Z, that is young adults born between 1997 and 2012. Young Enterprise NZ Interim Co-Chief Executive Abby McCoy says the key is to listen first and be authentic.
22: And in terms of like marketing and reaching them, it needs to feel real and it needs to feel like a real connection. We need to kind of almost put ourselves aside and create that space so that generation can actually step up.
23: Yeah, but don't call them on the phone.
22: Oh, but do not call them on the phone. Absolutely never call them on the phone. Make sure that you send a text first at least.
19: Yeah, Abby McCoy says Gen Zers will quickly move on from jobs that fail to recognise their strengths and give them room to develop.
0: Okay, but the impetus here is for other generations to be able to speak with Gen Z. It's not that Gen Z are under pressure to learn how to speak
19: no.
0: with other generations.
19: No, employers are needing to learn more about how to, I guess, accommodate and consider some of the ways in which Gen Z see the world.
0: Okay. And don't get me started on the emojis. I'm not sure about a breakfast of strawberry-flavoured hormone gummies or a vegan matcha coconut blend coffee is how I would start my day. But apparently lots of people, this will be those Gen Z people probably.
19: Probably. It's doing well. Wellness drink company Moody is looking to break into the US market this year after finding some fast success in New Zealand and Australian retail markets. Moody Chief Executive, co-founder Kate Gatfield-Jeffries says the business has grown 300% in the past year, with 2 million cans sold in the first year. Now, they recently expanded to include a range of beverages and plant protein snack balls. They say the downturn in the economy has not hurt the business.
1: I think at this time people are more stressed than ever, and the implications that has on sleep and gut health is so real for people. So if anything, I think our business has more of that lipstick effect, you know, that $5 soda at the supermarket is your healthy swap for a different kind of drink, and you can feel good about it, but it's not, you know, a huge expense.
19: Now, Kate Getfield Jeffrey says Moody's success has helped her fund, this is really interesting, cash grants for ambitious female founders in New Zealand and Australia. She gave away $10,000 last year and is aiming for $15,000 this year.
0: Well, that is great. I think I may have stumbled across one or two of their drinks. Now, tell us about the markets. What is happening?
19: Well, not surprising, Wall Street has been rattled by the fears that the ceasefire is under some pressure in the Strait, to say the least, with developments there. So the Dow Jones at the moment, that is the industrial stocks, it's been hit the hardest. It is off around 1%, slightly over 1% short time ago, 48988. The S&P 500, the broader range of 500 stocks, it is also down around 0.4%, the NASDAQ, the tech stocks, doing a little better, not surprisingly, given their strong run-up of late. They are at 0.2% down. The NZX 50 was up a little bit yesterday, 0.45% at 13,098. It should there was one stock, which was the A2 Milk. They were hit pretty hard, down around 10% after a voluntary recall of some, I think, three of their product lines for baby formula into the US. There haven't been any reports of anybody being harmed there, but they've taken that precaution, but investors did not like that. New Zealand dollar, 58.71 against the US. The Australian at 81.89, 43.38 pence, 50.2 euro cents, 92.29 yen. There's a lot of talk that the Japanese Central Bank may be about or might intervene in their currency to prop it up. It's under a lot of pressure, so watch out for that. The yuan there at 4.01. And just reiterating, Brent crude up around 5%, $114 a barrel. West Texas around the 106 mark. Gold has been whacked pretty hard today, down around $100 US announced to 4,511. I will be back after 7:30 with more.
0: Excellent. Thank you, Corin.
19: Thank you,
0: we will
19: Corin.
0: Hear from you then. Someone has just texted in to say, just so Corin was talking about pay rises there, who's getting them and who isn't. I'm in the private sector, got a 1% pay rise this year. Happy to contribute to helping to keep inflation contained, allow a slightly bigger pay rise for the younger members of the team.
2: That's what a wonderful person.
0: Yes. And then if Gen Z keeps speaking with that terrible burn, no one will communicate with them. It's infuriating. This is about who should be trying to communicate more. And again, I'm getting called out Gen Z versus Gen Z. I think it is Gen Z, but I generally say
2: I say Gen Z too.
0: Gen Z, yeah. It's because we're old, John.
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0: Tēnā koutou katoa, kei te whakarunga mai nā ki te reo irirangi o Aotearoa. Kia ora, good morning everyone. 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Ko Ingrid Hipkiss, TNA.
2: Ko John Campbell, aho. It's Tuesday, Ratu, May the 5th. Top stories this morning: rural doctors struggle with underfunding and understaffing. We are hearing a lot from you about this. What does it mean for getting in to see a GP? We will ask just after the news.
0: Rising fuel costs force the Inter-Islander to increase its commercial vehicle surcharge, fuel surcharge.
2: And a student union wants the winter energy payment to include tertiary students. All that and more coming up on Morning Report.
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10: It's 7 o'clock, Atamarie. Good morning. I'm Karen McCarthy. The Prime Minister will leave Singapore tonight, reassured that fuel will keep flowing to New Zealand for now. Christopher Luxon is on a 48-hour sprint that's included meeting with five big energy companies and visiting Singapore's oil refineries, which provide one-third of New Zealand's fuel supply. He was told oil is at normal levels now and will be for the next few months. But the Singaporean Prime Minister Lawrence Wong has warned the crunch point is later this year or even next, when the Strait of Hormuz may have reopened, but ships will still be reluctant to traverse the war zone. Meanwhile, Inter Islander has hiked its fuel surcharge to 54% for commercial vehicles crossing Cook Strait in response to soaring energy prices. The ferry's owner, Kiwi Rail, says the monthly surcharge, known as a fuel adjustment factor, rose yesterday. A road freight association says the fee will apply to trucks carrying a huge variety of goods, including food, furniture and livestock. Transporting New Zealand's chief executive, Dom Kalasi, says ultimately the higher charge will be passed on to consumers. The Minister for Rail, Winston Peters, says Inter Islander cannot be expected to keep absorbing price increases. The US military says it successfully escorted two American-flagged merchant ships through the Strait of Hormuz, a claim strongly denied by Iran's Revolutionary Guards. The ABC's Nick Parmeter reports.
4: The statement comes after President Donald Trump declared the US would guide ships stuck in the strait for weeks through the waterway, despite Iran effectively controlling it since the outset of the conflict. Iran's Revolutionary Guards have strongly denied any ships have passed through the strait in the last few hours, saying the claims from US officials are baseless lies. South Korea, meanwhile, says it's investigating intelligence reports that a Korean-flagged ship was attacked in the strait. Iran's Revolutionary Guards has warned any ships violating its imposed regulations for transiting the strait will be stopped by force.
10: The Auckland Central MP says she's frustrated at the Central Business Association's continued complaining about the city centre. Heart of the City says its chief executive, Viv Beck, remains in the role amid reporting she's been stood down. Chloe Swarbrick says she's felt frustrated by Ms. Beck's approach, which she says does not highlight the positive aspects of the downtown area.
5: I have expressed directly to Viv over the last year plus that the approach that Heart of the City has taken has not been to elevate those stories, but instead to complain. And that in turn, I don't think, has solved the best side of our city centre.
10: Heart of the City says it's set up an audit and finance committee and will undertake an independent governance review. The leader of the ACT Party is confident a visa surcharge won't drive migrants to Australia over New Zealand. The party is proposing a shake-up of immigration policy, which includes a $6 per day infrastructure surcharge on temporary work visas. David Seymour told First Up the country is in a war for talent with Australia, and the policy has been designed to maintain competitiveness. He says infrastructure is struggling to keep up with population growth. An electrification advocacy group says New Zealand is now past the point where it makes sense to install solar panels on rooftops. Rewiring Aotearoa says the country is one of the first where the electrification of homes and vehicles could deliver cost of living savings and reductions in greenhouse gas emissions at the same time. Its research leader, Josh Ellison, says there is an average of $1,000 a year in savings to be had, but finance is a hurdle for many households. European leaders gathered in Armenia have stressed the need for a coordinated approach to security in response to global turmoil and strained relations with the United States. European Commission President Ursula von der Leyen says Europe should step up its military capabilities by speeding up production.
6: We need to be able to stand up for ourselves. It's long overdue. This is the reason why we mobilized up to 800 billion euros till 2030 to fill the gaps that we have in security and defense.
10: Armenia is hosting the European Community Summit, which is being attended by leaders from the 27 EU member states. That's the news. Now with sport, here's Barry Guy.
8: Wellington Phoenix captain Mackenzie Bowrey says they have to take the game to the Brisbane Roar in the must-win semi-final in Porirua on Sunday. The Phoenix trail the Roar 2-1 following the first leg and will need to overturn that to advance to their first grand final.
7: It's do or die, basically, so everyone has to be front-footed. The mentality has to be the best and strongest it's ever been. Just have to give it everything, so we've got nothing to lose, so Brisbane should be worried.
11: Chris Wood came off the bench as Nottingham Forest beat Chelsea 3-1 to climb further away from the Premier League relegation zone. The loss at Stamford Bridge to a second-string Forest side ended any hope of a top-five finish for Chelsea. The Dolphins and New South Wales prop Daniel Saifiti has retired from the NRL after failing to recover from a shoulder injury. And in the NBA playoffs, the Detroit Pistons beat the Orlando Magic 116-84 in Game 7 to successfully fight back from a 3-1 deficit and advance to the Eastern Conference semi-finals. Koinana pūrungu, hakinikina, that's your sports news. Karen's back with the weather next.
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14: What are the symptoms?
15: In this particular case, I believe it's gone to the lungs, which can be deadly in sort of 2 to 4 out of every 10 people who get it.
13: I understand you're on the move again already. Where are you headed to next?
24: Geelong Island. I'm just holding up the media packet at the moment while I get to you, Mel.
13: It's

0: cloud, otherwise mainly fine, with isolated showers about coastal Bay of Plenty at night. Gisborne to wider upper, fine, with morning frosts inland, cloudy periods with the odd shower developing north of Tolaga Bay Lake this morning. Manawa 2 to Wellington, areas of morning and evening low cloud, otherwise mainly fine. Nelson, Buller, Grey and Westland, areas of morning and evening cloud, otherwise fine. Marlborough, Canterbury, Otago and Southland, areas of morning low cloud or fog in the east from Kaikoura Coast to Dunedin, breaking up to become fine, cloud returning in the evening. Fiordland, mostly cloudy, isolated showers mainly about the coast. Chatham Islands, mostly cloudy with the odd light shower possible. And the Met Service forecast for the main centres today, Tamaki Makaurau, Auckland, mostly cloudy with a few showers, mainly north of the city. Northeasterlies developing this afternoon and a high of 20. Tauranga, cloudy periods, a few showers developing this evening, light winds, afternoon easterlies, 19. Kirikiraroa, Hamilton, cloudy periods with longer fine breaks from this afternoon, easterlies developing this morning, 19. Te Whanganui, Atara, Wellington, a cloudy morning, then fine spells developing, northerlies, 15. Ototahi, Christchurch, morning fog or low cloud breaking up to become fine. Cloud returning this evening. Northeasterlies developing this afternoon, 15. And Otipoti, Dunedin, mainly fine, other than some low cloud developing about the coast this evening. Light winds and a high of 16. It's 7:08.
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2: We are delighted to have your company, and we really are having it this morning. The feedback coming in on access to healthcare in particular is striking. We will be in touch with some of you. Let's talk about exactly that. A rural doctor and leader in rural health is calling for a bipartisan health sector workforce strategy as regional practices continue to struggle with underfunding and understaffing. When did you last go to your GP and how hard was it to get in? Well, you're telling us it's hard. And is the answer a kind of postcode lottery, with health set to be one of the key election issues and three free doctors' visits a central part of Labor's policy platform? We're going to look at health access over the coming weeks, beginning now in rural medicine. Dr. Fiona Bolden is chair of Hauora Tai Whenua, the Rural Health Network, and has decades of experience as a rural GP. Atamari, Dr. Bolden, thank you so much for joining us. How is the health of your GPs? How are they going?
3: The health of our GPs, I think, is a good reflection of the health overall of rural, because I think it's a huge struggle just to get through the work that we see every single day. You know the statistics for health outcomes in rural. There's a higher chance of dying in rural, particularly if you're younger and if you're Māori, and from all sorts of different causes as well. Rural people are less likely to have seen a GP in the last year, 4% less likely for adults and 20% less likely for children. And the complexity that we're seeing is higher and higher and higher. Some of the studies overseas show that even if we just dealt with the complexity of the chronic disease management that we have for people in all across general practice, then we would already be swamped without having to do all the other work that we do as well.
2: Why are you so swamped? Is it simply that you are short of doctors?
3: That's a very key part of it. Yes, absolutely. We know that if you increase your number of health professionals by 10 per 100,000, then you get 50. You increase the overall health of the population enormously. So yes, we are really short of doctors, but we're not just short of doctors. We're short of nurses as well. We're short of the entire health team. We're short of mental health practitioners. We're short of dentists. You name it. The whole team is stretched to the max.
2: And I want to go back to something you said a minute or 90 seconds ago, and that is that there are very real impacts of this, right? Māori, for example, living in rural communities, have amenable mortality rates 2.5 times higher than non-Māori living in rural communities, and non-Māori living in rural communities have higher amenable mortality.

0: mortality rates. That means that their deaths could have been prevented if they were able to see doctors earlier, right?
1: That's certainly part of the answer to that, yes. That's a complex thing to untie. There are all sorts of peculiarities in that as well. For example, despite having poorer health outcomes, rural people are still 37% less likely to have a hospital admission in a given year than people living in cities.
0: Why is that?
1: Well, this is a really interesting, and it's very different to other countries, particularly in Australia, where it's the opposite way around. And you would think, you know, so it would be nice to understand that, but I think that some of that is about the access to healthcare, the lack of access altogether. And we know that there are just groups of people who are really getting very little healthcare at all.
0: I want to talk about access to healthcare because we're hearing from so many of our listeners about this. But very quickly, how's your workforce? You know, are they exhausted?
1: Totally, totally exhausted. We haven't had very much respite, really, going back over the last few years, coming through COVID and then going straight into this massive overhaul of the health service, which has created a whole load of confusions and through which we've seen very little positive things come as a result.
0: Okay,
1: continual.
0: Yeah, and I think we really need to hear that because this is a workforce under immense pressure. But I want to talk about access to healthcare, and I know you want to talk about Labor's policy, although we've asked you to, I guess. Chris Hipkins is joining us in an hour, and we're going to, I guess, play some of what you're about to say to him to get his response to it. But in essence, three free doctor's visits is a universal policy. And there is an increasing sense from the sector that it needs to be targeted. Is that your response to three free doctor's visits for everyone?
1: That's totally correct in that if you just applied that across the board, that would be a totally inefficient way of managing anything. I work in Northland at the moment, and there's certainly people here who would appreciate having a free doctor's visit. Whether they can actually access a doctor, though, of course, is the issue. Giving three doctor's visits isn't going to be helpful in areas where there are no doctors.
0: Okay, boy, oh boy. What would you like to see as a political response? And I'm so sorry, can we have a quick answer? Because we're going to try and jam lots of stuff in on health. But what would be the best response from, I guess, our major parties, from all our parties?
1: Well, we'd like to see proper rural funding, for starters, actually funding it what it costs to deliver rural health services. We'd like to see a rural health workforce plan done that was went across over 30 years, not just as a short-term thing. We'd like to see the Rural Health Services Framework developed and with actual deliverables that the sector is available in to look at. We'd like to see implementation of the Rural Hospital Sustainability Plan, national travel assistance for helping rural people, digital solutions for rural health, involving rural health and planning for disasters as well, especially environmental disasters, and the rural generalist training, paying and support of the people who are doing that, and also the rural urgent care and unplanned care project, which has been going on, has been actually quite a success thing that's happened over the last year. So we'd like to see that rolled out to 70 practices by the end of 2027-28 and properly funded.
0: Rural Health Network Chairperson Dr. Fiona Bolden, thank you so much for joining us this morning. We're going to play some of what you said to Chris Hipkins in just under an hour. It's 16 minutes past 7.
2: And you're with Morning Report on RNZ National. The Inter-Islander has almost doubled its fuel surcharge on commercial vehicles crossing Cook Strait due to soaring energy prices. Yesterday, KiwiRail set the surcharge at 54%. That is up from 28% last month. KiwiRail and the Minister for Rail say the ferry can't just keep absorbing fuel cost increases. Experts say that those costs will be passed on to consumers as the war in Iran continues. Ellen O'Dwyer reports.
3: KiwiRail's Adele Wilson says prolonged fuel price increases are putting significant cost pressures on the Inter-Islander. The increased charge, implemented through what's called a fuel adjustment factor, rose as of yesterday and applies monthly to commercial vehicles and trucks that move freight on the Cook Strait ferry. Transporting New Zealand Chief Executive Dom Kalasi says that involves the transportation of a huge variety of goods.
4: That could be anything from furniture, some grocery stuff, it could be some livestock. Basically every commercial truck travels from north to south and vice versa will be paying this additional fee.
3: Dom Kalasi says it's likely transport companies will have to pass these costs on to businesses.
4: More than likely, they'll be paying higher rates for that transport than they had originally intended. So then they will have to make the business decision so that they can remain financially sustainable as to how they manage their increased cost.
3: He says it will end up hitting people's wallets.
4: Ultimately, I suspect all of this stuff will flow to a consumer.
3: In a statement, KiwiRail's Adele Wilson said the company recognised it was implementing a large monthly increase and it would continue to monitor fuel prices. Mr Peters said in a statement the Inter-Islander shouldn't be expected to absorb fuel price increases. He said it was standard in the transport industry to adjust rates based on fuel prices, and the Blue Bridge ferry had already done the same thing. Executive Director of New Zealand's Shipping Federation, John Harbord, says the ferries have been hit by significant diesel cost increases.
5: The Cook Strait ferries at the moment are spending approximately about $600,000 more a week on diesel than they were previously. And so, you know, they can't absorb that amount of cost increase themselves.
3: John Harbord says a 27% fuel surcharge imposed by global shipping giant Maersk is a huge blow. Mr. Harbord says he believes Maersk could end up charging hundreds of extra dollars on each container it moves in and out of New Zealand.
5: If you think about the implications of that, in that 99% of New Zealand's imports and of our exports are moved by ship. That is a massive increased cost on the New Zealand economy.
3: Lisa Coleman, director at New Zealand freight company Rocket Freight, says fuel surcharges for international shipping are changing quickly due to the uncertainty of global fuel prices.
6: I absolutely think it's going to keep going up. It's going to keep going up until it becomes unsustainable. Well, I am very prepared to see COVID-level freight costs, which was 10 times the cost of normal freight.
3: Lisa Coleman says ultimately this means higher prices for products on the shelves.
2: That was Ellen O'Dwyer with that report. We're also going to talk to the head of the trucking industry group, Transporting New Zealand, after about 20 past 8 this morning. You're with Morning Report on RNZ National. Right, a students' union wants to see the winter energy payment expanded to include tertiary students, saying some are choosing between heating and eating. So at the moment, superannuitants, beneficiaries and those on a veteran's pension get around $20 to $30 a week extra to help pay for heating. Auckland University of Technology Students Association President James Portergeist joins us now. Kia ora, good morning, James. What are students telling you about what they need here?
7: Oh, students want to see cost of living support in the form of the winter energy payment. We've already been locked out of the $50 subsidy for the fuel subsidy announced earlier in the past couple of months. Students are going food for getting to school. You know, they're making trade offs simply by being students.
2: Give us, we'll paint a picture for us, if you can, of what students are dealing with, why you think they are being hit so hard.
7: Well, costs were already rising at the start of the, you know, at the start of the year. It's a known thing. Our food bank that we run has, since 2020, has gone up from 200 baskets a year to now, this year we're looking at going into the 2000s since 2020. So it's there's increased food hardship. There's increased cost of fuel. There's increased, you know, so that's increased transport. And now when we're heading into winter, there's going to be trade-offs with, do I eat? Do I turn my heater on? Do I go to school the next? Do I go to university the next day? These are the real decisions that students are having to make on every day.
2: Yeah. Students' accommodation doesn't always have a great name in terms of how warm and cosy it is. I know you're from Auckland, but I imagine students around the country are having the same issues. Is that part of the problem?
7: Well, yeah, I've seen flats with no insulation. It might not be legal, but it's what students are paying for because it's cheaper. The accommodation they're living in isn't the best. It's often colder. It's often harder to heat, which makes it more expensive. But there's no support in heating homes. Well, most other lower income groups get their winter energy payment, but students don't, simply because they're students.
2: Have you put this to the government?
7: We haven't put it to the government directly on this issue, but we. On a similar issue with the $50 subsidy, the minister told us that it was the fuel subsidy I'm talking about. The minister told us that there was no extra support coming in the near future, and said that the supports that are currently there are appropriate response.
2: Okay. Well, thanks very much for your time this morning. That was James Portergeist from the Auckland University of Technology Students Association, 23 minutes past seven.
0: Butter. Prices are back in the news again with Burtfields & Co. American butter now on some New Zealand supermarket shelves. It's selling for about $7 a block, cheaper than local New Zealand butter, and comes from grain-fed cows. Lots of you have opinions on this. What does it mean for price, quality, and what is better? Which is a question that I know the answer to when I bring in North Canterbury dairy farmer Bex Green. Morena, Bex, how are you?
8: Morena, Kato, how are you guys this morning?
0: Yeah, we're really good. Lovely. Thanks for joining us. Have you had any American butter? Have you tried it?
8: I'm a bit of a proud dairy farmer, John, so no, I won't be buying any American butter, unfortunately. I like my yellow creamy butter.
0: And why is American butter white? Because people are talking about this.
8: Yeah, so it's obviously different in the United States where cows are fed grain-based or mixed diets. And so when you are feeding a lot of grain, you don't get that good grass-fed diet, and you don't get a better carotene, which is found in our butter from a grass-fed diet, and that's what creates that yellowy and also creamy butter that we have.
0: Yeah. People are talking about prices. How is it possible that American butter can be cheaper in New Zealand than New Zealand butter?
8: Well, our butter is positioned as a premium product. You know, it's grass-fed, pasture-raised, and it's high quality. We obviously sell a lot of our butter overseas in their markets over there because it is a premium product over there. And so that's why, unfortunately, it's a high cost. It's like buying a Daihatsu when you could have a Toyota, basically. You know, that grain-fed butter is just not the same quality.
0: I think it's also worth pointing out, and I've been absolutely fascinated in reading this overnight, that the US dairy industry is pretty heavily subsidised to the tune of about $4 billion annually. And this is just AI telling me this, but I was reading about it overnight. The main support, the dairy margin coverage, the DMC, acts as a kind of insurance program for dairy farmers, guaranteeing that they're essentially covering their costs. There is no equivalent to that here, obviously.
8: No, there's not. A lot of countries are actually subsidised, John, and so and that's because they need the milk. You know, they don't have enough of it in their country, so they're subsidised to basically dairy farm, and we don't get that here. We have an abundance for what our country needs, and so that's why a lot of it goes overseas.
0: Do people talk to you about butter prices all the time, Bex? When people, if you're at a dinner party or going to watch the Crusaders play or something, and you say you're a dairy farmer, do people off they go? Do they?
8: I live in Colwood in the dairy farming community, so we're all pretty proud of our butter that we create. So it's not really brought up in my dairy farming community, but it's certainly brought up with other people around. People are just complaining about butter all the time.
0: Yeah, how is dairy? How are you going? Are you making money?
9: Yes, it's a good year to be dairy farming, certainly. And, you know, I think across the country, production is up most places, which is good. You know, we've got a lot of our milk going overseas, and it's really needed over there. So, yeah, no, things are going good this year, but it's not always consistent.
0: No. In the tough years, how tough is it?
9: Pretty tough. You know, we can't get things sorted on farm that we'd like to get sorted. You know, we care about our animals and making sure that they're, you know, staying healthy. So often means we have to dry them off quicker, especially in terms of droughts. But we just get through. That's, you know, quite makes us quite resilient, us farmers. We're always just going through the ebbs and flows of farming.
0: Yeah. Bex, we so appreciate you joining us. Have you milked already this morning, or are you down to one a day now?
9: No, still milking twice a day. My husband's there at the moment because I've got to get the kids off to school. But, yeah, no, still milking, and we'll go try and get to the end of May or as close to May as possible.
0: And what time was your husband out with the girls?
9: About 5 o'clock in the morning.
0: And how many have you got?
9: 1,000 of them.
0: Whoa.
9: Yeah.
0: Is it, forgive me, I'm such a townie, but you know, 80% of us are urban dwelling, right? So is it tough? Is that a tough life?
9: Oh, I think we have a, you know, good lifestyle. We're out in the country. It's nice and quiet. I don't have neighbours right next to me. But it's certainly a tough job. We're 24/7 pretty much, 365 days a year. So farming doesn't really stop. You know, we don't get Anzac Day off, or we don't get public holidays. We just keep going. So, you know, whilst it's a great lifestyle, and it's nice and quiet, and we can, you know, enjoy the scenery and the nice weather, we don't stop.
0: It's lovely to talk to you, Bex. Bex, thank you very much indeed. What if you were going to make a sandwich with obviously your butter? What would be the other filling you would have in it? Or do you sometimes just slice a piece of bread off the? Oh, I tell you what, I do like a baguette just with butter in it. You know, what would you have as well as butter in your baguette? She's gone.
2: We lost her.
0: We've lost her.
2: I have butter sometimes on bread.
0: I just break the end of the baguette off and just put quite a large piece of butter on. Probably not a National Heart Foundation tick there, Ingrid Leary. Ingrid Hipkiss.
2: It is. No, I think you need to add something. You're obviously lacking in something. You need to add, get your vitamins up and maybe a bit of a sleep occasionally, John. 29 minutes past 7 now. And you're with Morning Report on RNZ National. Tensions have reignited this morning in the Strait of Hormuz, and in the studio, just quietly, we'll have the very latest. The Prime Minister leaves Singapore today with a signed food for fuel deal, but concerns over supply remain. Political editor Joe Moyer will join us. And more than 50 years after it started, the study of 1,000 babies, this of course is the landmark Dunedin study, turns its focus towards ageing.
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11: Transporting New Zealand says consumers will ultimately bear the cost after the Inter-Islander hiked its fuel surcharge to 54% for commercial vehicles crossing Cook Strait. Kiwi Rail says the monthly surcharge rose yesterday in response to soaring energy prices caused by the Iran war. The Minister for Rail, Winston Peters, says Inter-Islander cannot be expected to keep absorbing price increases. The Prime Minister says everyone is sick of crises such as the pandemic, tariffs and the war in Iran. But his job is to ensure New Zealand is in good shape when the crises pass. Christopher Luxon has pointed to a new agreement with Singapore as an example of two countries working together despite conflicts and other challenges around the world. The deal ensures essential supplies such as food and fuel will keep flowing in a crisis. The US military says it's destroyed 6 Iranian small boats and intercepted drones and cruise missiles fired by Tehran as it seeks to open shipping through the Strait of Hormuz. The head of US Central Command, Brad Cooper, won't comment on whether he thinks a ceasefire, which began 4 weeks ago, remains in effect. Iran launched drone and missile attacks on the UAE overnight. World Health Organization medical teams in full protection suits are carrying out blood tests on board a Dutch cruise ship amid a suspected Hunter virus outbreak. 3 people have died, and Reuters is reporting one of them has tested positive for the deadly virus. The vessel is being held off West Africa with about 150 people on board. The chair of the Rural Health Network says the health of her colleagues reflects that of the overall system, which is struggling. Rural doctor Fiona Bolden told Morning Report they are swamped by increasing caseloads and complexity. She says the workforce is totally exhausted and there's been little respite since the height of the COVID-19 pandemic. That's the news. Now towns and cities, weather around the country with Met Service. Kaitaia, cloudy with the odd shower, mainly this morning and evening, a high of 21. Whangarei and Auckland, mostly cloudy with a few showers, mainly north of Auckland City. Whangarei 19, 20 in Auckland. Hamilton and Rotorua, mostly cloudy, afternoon fine spells. Hamilton 19, Rotorua 17. Tauranga and Whakatane, partly cloudy with a few showers this evening, 19. Taupō, morning and evening cloud, otherwise fine, 16. Gisborne, Napier and Hastings, sunny, Napier and Hastings, 18, 20 in Gisborne. Tomaranui, morning fog, gradually clearing to fine, returning at night, 19. New Plymouth, fine, apart from evening cloud, 17. Whanganui and Palmerston North, a cloudy start to the morning, then fine spells increasing. Whanganui, 19, Palmerston North, 17. Levin and Kapiti, cloud breaking up this afternoon, 16. Masterton, blue skies, except for morning fog and frost, 18. Wellington, a cloudy morning, then fine spells, 15. Blenheim, fine, 19. Nelson, cloudy this morning, otherwise fine, 16. Westport, Greymouth and Hokitika, morning cloud, then fine, 15. Kaikoura, Christchurch, Ashburton, Timaru and Oamaru. Morning low cloud or fog breaking up to become a fine day. Cloud returns this evening. 14 in Oamaru, 15 for Christchurch and Timaru, Kaikoura and Ashburton, 16. Wanaka, fine and 17. Queenstown and Alexandra, fine with possible morning frost, 15. Dunedin, mainly fine. Some low cloud about the coast this morning and evening, 16. And Invercargill, fine and 18. It's 27 to 8.
2: Thank you very much, Karen. Let's check in now with Corin and find out what's happening on the markets. Hi there, Corin.
12: Good morning. Well, sobering this morning to hear, isn't it, your stories you've been doing about these price rises starting to flow through from oil, diesel, with shipping, Cook Strait, also Maersk, of course, yesterday talking about their extra charges. Just a reminder that we've got a Reserve Bank decision on inflation late May. There is about about 30 to 40% of market participants are expecting a hike. I think most still think the next interest rate hike will more likely be in July or slightly towards the end of the year. But nonetheless, hearing about those price rises, I think will be making people at the Reserve Bank very nervous this morning. And only making them more nervous, of course, is that the situation in the Strait has not got better. In fact, it's got worse with fears that this ceasefire could be breaking or coming under strain with reports of fire, strikes on boats and on oil facilities in the UAE. So as you can imagine, the oil price has spiked again this morning, up around 5%. Brent crude at $114 a barrel. West Texas is also up about 3% to $105. The Wall Street markets, they are feeling it a little bit this morning after shrugging it off in recent weeks. The Dow Jones is off about 1.2% this morning. The S&P 500, the broader range of stocks, not faring as badly, off about 0.4% of the Nasdaq. The tech stocks, broadly flat. New Zealand dollar, 58.71 against the US, 81.89 against the Australian. We should watch out too for their Reserve Bank today, likely to hike rates. We've got the pence, 43.38 pence. What have we got for euro cents? 50.2 euro cents, 92.29 yen and 4.01 yuan. Gold has been hit quite hard today. It was off around 90 to 100 US dollars at $4,500 an ounce. I'll be back later.
2: Excellent. We'll hear from you then. Thanks, Corin. 24 minutes to 8.
0: So much feedback coming in on access to healthcare and GPs. Thank you. We're going to stay with the story and we're going to talk with Chris Hopkins about it in roughly 45 minutes, give or take. Let's bring in Nathan Rareddy now for some sports. FIFA have concluded agreements with broadcasters. I think, Nathan, is that right?
13: They have, and this is just to keep it a bit businessy. They've done their broadcast 175 territories, right? So they've concluded agreements there. but there are two left, and they're quite significant. There's nearly 3 billion people that are involved in this, and they do not have deals for them yet. So I'll just quickly remind people that New Zealand, we are fine. You can watch your Football World Cup. You'll see all the All Whites games for free, and there'll be some key games as well. Or you can watch all of them if you're a footy fiend, $44.95 for TVNZ Plus there. But two of the biggest markets don't have a deal. The first one is India, and this is being reported by Reuters. And as you can understand, that's a fairly big deal. And they, it's Reliance is the big broadcaster there, but they've combined with Disney. And they have put together an offer, and they've gone, yeah, okay, FIFA, here's 20 million. This is the rights for the 2026 broadcast rights. And FIFA blinked at that and went, pardon? Because as you know, I mean, that barely pays for parking at the Football World Cup. From what we've heard so far, 20 million. So there was the opposing channel, Sony. They said, actually, we aren't even going to put in a bid for this thing. And just to take you there, so they've said 20 million for this. Last time that the World Cup aired in India, this same channel, Reliance, they were then the standalone media, they secured the rights for 60 million. FIFA wanted 100, and they've combined with Disney and said, nope, here's 20. And that is for two tournaments, the 2026 and the 2030. And as FIFA stare at them in disbelief, they're going, but hang on, Reliance, you spent billions on cricket broadcast rights. And they said, yep, because that's cricket and it rates its head off. Good save by me there, here in India. But what they're saying is, look, they think there's going to be lower viewership. And you know how quite often when the Olympic Games, they used to have, you know, for example, the swimming, it was like, you know, you'd do the heats in the morning and the finals in the afternoon. And then we ended up seeing that finals were happening in the morning. And that's because the great big TV market of the USA said, we're paying a lot. You've got to change your schedule. Well, India have come out and said, listen, the schedule's terrible for us. Those games are in the States, Canada and Mexico. They'll be on well past midnight in the middle of the night. And we just don't think people care enough. So here's 20 million. Take it or leave it. FIFA have decided to leave it, but surely enough, they will meet somewhere there in the middle. I think it's a nice bit of business haggling going on.
0: I love this from India. I just think this is fantastic. I mean, FIFA are so full. I mean, and why not? It's a global brand. It's the most played sport, et cetera, et cetera, et cetera. But I love the fact that they're getting a small lesson in humility from India. Is football a big game in India? I see the Indian men's team's ranked 136th in the world. Am I just making that up? That's what I just Googled then.
13: No, it's not. No, I think when you've got a population that big, you will have a large playing amount.
0: Yep.
13: It's an easy sport to play, which is why it took off around the world socially and stuff. But I mean, cricket is
0: cricket's the game
13: there in India. It is. And then we go to China, another hugely important market, because FIFA figures showed that China accounted for 49.8% of all hours of viewing on digital and social platforms at the last World Cup. And that's, of course, where lots of things are heading on to. It's 5 weeks to go, and the value drops as you get closer to the tournament, because a lot of it's recouped in the promos, you know, before, you know, brought to you by Dave's Hairdressing or whatever, you know, for the promos. That's where you get your money back. So it's harder and harder and harder to get this deal done. So there's two massive audiences. I'm sure they will come on board. Just very quickly, I'll update you. The final of the World Snooker Championships is on. Wu Yizi of China and Sean Murphy. They just went off for a cup of tea. I didn't realize they would do that. But Sean Murphy has 14. Wu Yizi of China has 15. And it's the first to 18 who becomes the champion of snooker for the whole world.
0: Are they literally drinking tea? Literally tea?
13: Well, that's what they said, unless they were just being polite,
0: right.
13: I think. But they went in. But it's the weird thing, of course, where they're all whispering and now they're going off for a cup of tea. So whatever they're doing it very quietly.
0: Thank you very much, Nathan Rowdy. 20 minutes to 8.
2: Let's turn now to what is happening around the world. United Arab Emirates officials say a drone attack has sparked a large fire at one of the UAE's key oil ports. This comes after the Defence Ministry said it had intercepted several missiles launched from Iran. The BBC's security correspondent Frank Gardner spoke to us earlier.
14: The UAE says that it was Iranian drones and that they have shot down or intercepted three other drones. They are furious about it. They are saying they reserve the right to retaliate or to respond in any way that they see fit. I'm not sure that they will, because the UAE is very vulnerable to counterattack by Iran. Iran hasn't admitted it. An unnamed senior Iranian official has said, we had no plans to attack the UAE.
0: The BBC security correspondent Frank Gardner speaking to Ingrid earlier. In Germany, two people have died after a car drove into a crowd in the city of Leipzig. More than 20 others were injured. A 33-year-old German man has been arrested. The BBC's Bethany Bell has details.
15: He's believed to have had psychological issues, he's also a local resident. He, as we know, has been arrested, the police are continuing their investigations.
2: Passengers remain trapped on board a cruise ship at the centre of a suspected hantavirus outbreak. Three people have died and a man is in intensive care. He is the only confirmed case of the disease, which is typically carried by rodents. The ship is still anchored off the coast of Cape Verde off West Africa, with authorities refusing to allow it to dock. Some passengers have issued desperate pleas on social media.
16: We're not just a story. We're not just headlines. We're people. People with families, with lives, with people waiting for us at home. There's a lot of uncertainty, and that's the hardest part. All we want right now is to feel safe, to have clarity, and to get home.
0: And finally, in New York, as we will discuss later in the program, it's still the first Monday of May, otherwise known as Met Gala Day. Fashion's most high-profile event will take place at the Metropolitan Museum of Art in a few hours. This year, the theme is fashion art. Bit of a controversial Met Gala this year. Vanity Fair style correspondent Jose Criales Unzutef is watching for trends.
17: People can go a little literal. I've heard of a few designers and celebrities that are quite literally reinterpreting a piece of famous art and putting it on a dress or something of the sort. So you can go that way. You can be a little more cheeky, literally, and go into some of the exhibition, which, for example, features the body in different ways and in different interpretations through art, be that the naked body. So I do anticipate that we're going to see a lot of, I expect to see a lot of the naked dress trend that we've seen.
0: Some celebrities are boycotting the annual event because Amazon founder Jeff Bezos and his wife are honorary chairs. It is 60 minutes to 8.
2: And you're with Morning Report on RNZ National. A key cancer drug is being made available in the UK as an injection. Keytruda, which is used to treat cancers, including melanoma, is often administered by infusion. But thousands of patients across the UK will have their treatment times cut by up to 90%. When they receive the new injectable form of the drug. The BBC's Jim Reid reports.
18: The way cancer is treated has been changing fast over the last decade. Stephen Friend is here for immunotherapy treatment for skin cancer. Before now, the drug was given as an infusion, that's through a drip, something that could take an hour or more every month. Now it will be offered as a simple injection and takes just minutes.
19: I've been kind of deliberating over this. The drive up was a bit tense as well, so, but everything was gone perfectly well. The nurses were brilliant, and it was painless and seamless. And now with this new process, it takes a lot of that stress away, I think. It's just like having your COVID jab. It's just no different.
18: The drug Stephen is getting, Keytruda, works by helping his own immune system recognise cancer cells so it can attack them more easily. It's the third treatment of its type that may now be offered as a quick and simple injection on the NHS, covering thousands more patients and more types of cancer, including breast and ovarian.
20: There are about 14,000 people a year having this treatment, and at the moment they all have to come into hospital and have quite a lengthy infusion. If we can do this in a much shorter space of time, number one, it frees up space in our chemotherapy units, and number two, it means we can start to think about giving treatment much closer to home so that we can move treatments into the community and away from hospitals.
21: You're having it for the first time?
20: Yeah.
18: The new injectable version of the drug will be available across the UK. The price the NHS pays is confidential, but it's understood to be around the same level as the older infusion treatment.
2: Well, that report was from the BBC's Jim Reid. It's 14 to 8 now. Let's get to some of your feedback now. A lot, as John said, on getting a GP appointment. This person says, I'm a Remuera GP, so for a routine appointment with me, you'd be booking 3 weeks ahead and sometimes more. The same for my senior partner, though within a week for our associate GPs. This person says, I live on the West Coast, 45 minutes south of Hokitika, so my local medical centre is 3 minutes down the road. I always get an appointment for excellent care within a week and can walk in for urgent things if needed. And George has texted to say one free checkup per year might be justifiable and even credible at a stretch, but anything that further delays consultations for patients with real needs is unacceptable. There are some of the points that John will put to Chris Hipkins after eight. And just quickly on traffic, a heavy traffic on Auckland's motorways today, so travel time from Massey to the city, about an hour via the Northwestern, 13 to 8.
0: More than 50 years after it started, one of the world's most ambitious and celebrated longitudinal studies is turning its focus towards ageing. The world-leading Dunedin study has followed just over 1,000 Dunedinites since birth, recording their lives and their health over the years. And as both the study and the participants head into their sixth decade, the latest round of poking, prodding and questioning has just finished up. Joining us now is the study's director, Professor Moana Theodore. Professor Theodore, thank you so much for being with us. Is this the most wonderful job somebody in your field could have?
1: Well, tēnā koe, John. Thank you for having me on to talk about this remarkable study, the Dunedin study. It's an incredible job to have, and especially because we have, myself and the team have spent the last 2 years working with these incredible study members who have come from far and wide to visit us at the study and tell us about their lives in their early 50s.
0: I just love it. I love everything about this study, and I love the generosity of the participants. What is your retention rate? Because this is just unprecedented for a study of this type, isn't it?
1: That's right. It's one of the things that makes this study unique. So we, at age 52, we've just finished the age 52 phase last week. We saw more than 92% of the study members.
0: And how many of the and how many of your original cohort are still living in Dunedin? Because it's quite a lot of people have to travel, right?
1: That's correct. So they come from far and wide. About a third still live in within an hour of Dunedin, two-thirds in the South Island, about 10% in the North Island, 15% in Australia, which won't probably come as a surprise, and then a smattering overseas as well. But they all make the long trip back, and they're so generous, they give us a day and a half of their time as well.
0: Yes, that is a beautiful form of generosity. But they, like you and everyone involved with the study, are kind of super proud of it, right?
1: We really are. Look, I think it's a classic Kiwi story. It started on the smell of an oily rag. You know, when they were children, they used to be seen at the church hall at Knox Church, Sunday school hall, and they used to, the researchers used to put up all the assessment equipment and then on Friday take it down for Sunday school. And it was run by, was founded by Dr. Phil Silver, but run by volunteers. And people sort of talk about what's being part of that secret or that secret sauce or what's made it so successful, and that giving by the community, that volunteerism, that feeling a part of something has, I believe, made it just, it's a Dunedin study, but it's a study of Dunedin as well. Mm. And it's not just the study members, it's their, you know, it's been their mums and dads who ring them up and say, oh, you've got to go back in, or the community that have really made it incredibly special.
0: A brief shout out to Richie Poulton and his family, because I know they listened to Morning Report. He would be, Richie died, of course, in September 2023. He would be so proud of this turnout, right? A 92% retention. Beautiful, beautiful.
1: Absolutely. And so Dr. Phil Silver and then obviously distinguished Professor Richie Poulton, who ran the study up to 2023, both had left this legacy of care, this idea that, you know, how can we support New Zealand children and young people, particularly those that need it the most vulnerable? What can we do to improve their life circumstances over time? You know, in 1993, the study made Time Magazine International, and the title it was on the cover, and it said, "All they need is love." and it talked about the importance of how what we do when children are young shapes their future. And that has been borne out now, even yes. as we look at aging.
0: Can you talk about how that's borne out? So is this, what yeah. is it, the Jesuits who said, give me the child till he's seven and I'll give you the man? Is this the kind of stuff we're really learning scientifically?
1: You mentioned Ritchie, you know, and he talked about the importance of the first 2,000 days. What our study has shown and other studies like ours is those early years, if we can get in and prevent and intervene young, it does have an impact in terms of what happens to us when we're older. So in terms of our health outcomes in midlife, and now even as we look at positive aging and those people that are aging slower or those people that are aging faster, and that's part of the work that we're doing at age 52. So things like child poverty, child maltreatment, child social isolation, the importance of childhood early education all have an impact in terms of how we turn out into our midlives and now in terms of our aging.
0: Study Director Professor Moana Theodore with, I think, one of the best jobs in the world. Will you come back when you're ready to report back on all your findings? Can we book you in now?
1: Absolutely. Some of the things we're looking at, you know, are things like the biomarkers for age-related diseases like dementia. I understand just previously you were talking about, you know, the need to prevention, primary care.
0: Absolutely.
1: Like
0: access, yeah.
1: Yeah, absolutely. And things like dementia, they're not treatable at the moment, although scientific studies like ours are looking into the treatments and looking at how we can predict them, but they are preventable. And how do we look to prevent those and intervene early to help people age? And that all comes back to our study members who have given that gift to help us to be able to understand that for not only this current generation, but future generations as well.
0: We look forward to having you back on when you're ready to report back. But Moana Theodore, thank you so much for your time. It's 7:07.
2: And you're with Morning Report on RNZ National. Christopher Luxon will leave Singapore tonight, reassured that fuel will keep flowing to New Zealand and more aware of what the future holds. A third of New Zealand's fuel is refined in Singapore. The Prime Minister and Finance Minister Nicola Willis visited refineries there yesterday.
4: Job number one, as I've always said, is to secure supply. And, you know, that's really important for New Zealand because we'll lose a lot of incomes and a lot of jobs immediately if we lost supply. Yes, it's coming at higher prices. In some cases, it's taking longer to get to the refinery and it's obviously got higher transport costs as well.
2: RNZ's political editor Joe Moyer joins us now live from very early in the morning in Singapore. I mean, it's the middle of the night, essentially, in Singapore, but Joe's with us now. Hi there, Joe.
21: Good morning, Ingrid. I'm not going to lie. I'm still in my pyjamas. I'm sorry.
2: Okay. That's okay. That's okay. Now, what is the state of play on the fuel front?
21: Look, this was very much a fact-finding mission for Christopher Luxon and Nicola Willis yesterday when they did these fuel meetings and went and visited the refinery here in Singapore. So they have come away from that seeming quite comfortable and confident and having got those assurances really from the refineries about that supply. They got to see for themselves how it works, and they got to speak to the bosses of five of the big energy companies over here who are based here and have their hubs here. So they were told, although the feedstock that they're getting in is different in a lot of cases now because of where they're accessing it from, and it requires quite a bit of adjustment and adaptation at the refineries, they are still able to meet the needs of all of their customers at the moment. And I guess while things will get bumpier potentially over time, there's no risk currently to supply, and they said into the next few months as well that's looking okay. Nicola Willis added that she was impressed by how sort of front of mind New Zealand was for these Singapore-based refineries. She said when she was talking to ExxonMobil yesterday, they were very aware that, you know, the fuel that we receive from Singapore helps our transport system operate, basically helps our economy operate, and that they're also very conscious of the closeness of the relationship between the two countries through the government as well. So that's kind of front of mind for them too. It was interesting talking to Nicola Willis, actually. I had a bit of a chat with her last night in an event, and she said that she struck up a really good relationship with that Singapore boss of ExxonMobil. Now, this is a woman who started in the company 31 years ago when women's toilets didn't even exist in these places. Wow. And sort of worked her way up. And Nicola Willis was telling me that she got on immediately with her. They had that sort of woman-to-woman connection. And as a result, got much more free and frank information. And also got her phone number and is basically now in a position to be able to talk to her direct and get really, really good real-time information. So that just kind of speaks to how useful these face-to-face engagements and these crucial times actually are. And saying all of that, though, Ingrid, it wasn't all rosy, and there's still some big hold-ups coming down the line, potentially.
2: Yeah, I did notice that the vibe did seem pretty upbeat. I watched the Prime Minister and Nicola Willis with their media stand-up yesterday, and there was a warning right from Prime Minister Wong.
21: That's right. So while these refineries in Singapore have adjusted and adapted to that new world of limited supply through the Strait of Hormuz, which is obviously the blockage problem area, we did hear from Prime Minister Lawrence Wong yesterday that even when that strait does reopen, it could be another 6 months of pain, basically, before things start to correct themselves. So what he spoke about was the fact that not only infrastructure has been destroyed, obviously, in the Middle East, but when sort of things do reboot and there's an opportunity, I guess, for that freedom of navigation again, ships are going to want some real assurances about actually using the strait. They're going to want to know that there aren't going to be drones around, that there aren't going to be any potential attacks. That assurance is not going to happen overnight, and some of those shipping companies will probably sit back, wait for others to sort of be the guinea pig, test the waters, and not venture into the strait themselves until they have that confidence and assurance. So that could really take quite some time. And Lawrence Wong said the base case that he's working to, along with the supply coming through the strait of Hormuz, is that it will remain limited for quite a prolonged period of time. He said, quote, at least to the end of the year, perhaps even beyond.
2: Mm. Hey, we've got about a minute to go. We know the Prime Minister is a huge admirer of Singapore and seems to have a pretty good relationship there. Any talk about other similar deals?
21: Yeah, look, this was a world-first agreement between Singapore and New Zealand and speaks to the closeness of that relationship, which has existed for over 60 years now. And certainly both Prime Ministers yesterday said that they are very, very open to other countries wanting to do similar deals where basically in times of crisis you have essential trade keep flowing and you have that relationship and commitment and trust between countries. The idea is that they'll probably look to Southeast Asian nations first in the region here and see whether there's interest. There certainly does seem to be interest. Other countries are looking at what New Zealand and Singapore have done and gone, that's a really good idea. As a small trading nation, staying outward looking to the world, keeping things flowing when, you know, many of the bigger economies are starting to turn inward. So a really interesting agreement, a world first, and I think we will see more of these down the line.
2: Thank you very much. That was our political editor, Joe Moyer, there. It is coming up towards 8 o'clock. You're listening to Morning Report on RNZ National. Weather check for you this Tuesday finds spells for most areas. Some morning fog around, though. Northland and Fiordland remain cloudy with isolated showers through the day. Caught in Grid Hipkiss DNA.
0: Core John Campbell, aho. In this hour, a rural GP says workforce shortages should be a priority. Not free doctor's visits for everyone. Labour leader Chris Hipkiss joins us after the news.
2: Rising fuel costs force the long-term Wellington retailer to go online only.
0: And have we reached a solar power tipping point, Ingrid? I don't even know what that question means.
2: Well, when it becomes so obvious that we all need to do it, I think.
0: Excellent.
2: Text 2101, let us know. That's coming up on Morning Report.
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11: It's 8 o'clock. Atsumarie, good morning. I'm Karen McCarthy. The Prime Minister will leave Singapore tonight, reassured that fuel will keep flowing to New Zealand and more aware of what the future holds. Christopher Luxon is on a 48-hour sprint in which he has met with five big energy companies based at Jurong Island. Our political editor, Joe Moyer, is in Singapore.
21: Christopher Luxon and his finance minister Nicola Willis have visited Singapore's oil refineries that provide one-third of New Zealand's fuel supply. They were told oil is at normal levels now and will be for the next few months. But the Singaporean Prime Minister Lawrence Wong warned the crunch point is later this year or even next, when the Strait of Hormuz may have reopened but ships will still be reluctant to traverse the war zone. He said it could take 6 months, if not longer, after the strait reopens, for ships to feel safe using the key Middle East passage.
11: Meanwhile, Inter-Islander has hiked its fuel surcharge to 54% for commercial vehicles crossing Cook Strait in response to soaring energy prices caused by the Middle East conflict. The Minister for Rail says the ferry company cannot be expected to absorb fuel price increases any longer. Ellen O'Dwyer reports.
3: Kiwi Rail's Adele Wilson says the monthly surcharge set through a fuel adjustment factor has risen as of yesterday. The Road Freight Association Transporting New Zealand says the fee applies to every commercial truck travelling between the North and South Island on the ferries. Its chief executive, Dom Kalasi, says the increased surcharge ultimately means higher prices for consumers. The Minister for Rail, Winston Peters, says Inter-Islander's rival, Blue Bridge, has already increased its fuel charges.
11: The United Arab Emirates says Iran has fired four cruise missiles towards its territory. The Defence Ministry says three were intercepted and the fourth fell into the sea. Here's the BBC's Sebastian Usher.
5: The prospect of a renewed military confrontation between Iran and the US seems to be rising as the UAE has faced several missile strikes. The Emirate of Fujairah in the UAE says that a fire has broken out in a major petroleum complex after an Iranian drone attack with three people injured. The UAE has described the Iranian attacks as a dangerous escalation. They've certainly broken the lull in attacks since the ceasefire between the US and Iran began. That truce now seems increasingly at risk.
11: A rural doctor has slammed Labour's proposed policy of free GP visits, maintaining it will be rendered useless in some parts of the country. The party has announced an election policy of funding three free doctor's visits a year for everyone. Chair of the Rural Health Network, Fiona Bolden, told Morning Report, policies around healthcare access need to be targeted.
6: So I work in Northland at the moment, and there's certainly people here who would appreciate having a free doctor's visit. Whether they can actually access a doctor, though, of course, is the issue. So giving three doctor's visits isn't going to be helpful in areas where there are no doctors.
11: Dr. Bolden wants improved funding for rural healthcare services and a workforce plan that covers the next three decades. A student union wants the government to expand the winter energy payment to include tertiary students, saying some are forced to choose between heating and eating. Students do not qualify for either the winter energy payment or the government's fuel crisis response payment. AUT Students Association President James Portergeist told the program students were already struggling with the cost of living. He says subpar student accommodation makes things tougher.
22: I've seen flats with no insulation. It might not be legal, but it's what students are paying for because it's cheaper. The accommodation they're living in isn't the best. It's often colder. It's often harder to heat, which makes it more expensive.
11: Mr. Portergeist says the government has indicated there is no extra support on its way for students. An electrification advocacy group says New Zealand is now past the tipping point where it makes sense to install solar panels on rooftops. Josh Ellison from Rewiring Aotearoa says the country is one of the first where the electrification of homes and vehicles could deliver cost of living savings and reductions in greenhouse gas emissions at the same time.
23: Not every home will be in the sunshine, but definitely most New Zealand homes will. And for the average sunlight in New Zealand on a household, buying a solar system, including making the repayments for the system, at the moment will save about $1,000 per year net, or create about $1,000 of profit per year.
11: Josh Ellison says the investment pays off even if solar panels cannot be positioned facing north. The family behind the South Korean corporate giant Samsung have completed payment of the country's largest ever inheritance tax bill following the death of the company chairman. Lee Kun-hee's almost $41 billion fortune had racked up a bill of more than $13 billion, with South Korea's inheritance tax rate among the world's highest. The family made the payment in six instalments. That's the news. Now with sport, here's Barry Guy.
13: Wellington Phoenix coach Bev Priestman says they must take the lessons from their loss to Brisbane and quickly move on as they attempt to overturn a one-goal deficit and reach the A-League Grand Final. The Phoenix women are down 2-1 heading into Sunday's semi-final, second leg in Porirua. Priestman says they can't dwell on the defeat.
7: Everything that happened, we have to park, we have to learn from it for sure. We'll be doing a good job of picking up on all the little things. And how will they come here, right? What will they do differently? Will they sit in? I don't know. These are all the what-ifs of knockout football, but we've got to be prepared for it all.
8: Chris Wood came off the bench as Nottingham Forest beat Chelsea 3-1 to move further away from the Premier League relegation zone and ending Chelsea's hope of finishing in the top five. Manchester City lead Everton 1-0 at half-time. The Black Sticks women have finished fourth at an invitational tournament in China after being beaten 1-0 by China A in the bronze medal match. New Zealand finished with two wins and four losses. Koina na pūrongo hakinikina. That's your sports news. Karen's back with the weather next.
11: I'm Susie Ferguson on 9 to Noon today. Why climate change is an escalating risk to brain health. How Dunedin Hospital's new nurse-led assessment unit could take the pressure off the emergency department. Getting on top of your stool. Gut health expert Dr. Tricia Pasricha on the embedded myths around number two in the loo.

0: Apart from areas of cloud, however, isolated showers about coastal Bay of Plenty tonight. Gisborne to wider upper, fine with morning frosts inland, cloudy periods with the odd shower developing north of Tolaga Bay late this morning. Horta Whenua, Kapiti Coast and Wellington, cloudy periods. Nelson, Buller, Grey and Westland, areas of morning and evening cloud, otherwise fine. Marlborough and Canterbury, low cloud or fog about the Marlborough Sounds, Kaikoura Coast and Canterbury Plains, clearing for a time this afternoon, fine elsewhere. Otago and Southland, fine. Fiordland, mostly cloudy with isolated showers. Chatham Islands, mostly cloudy, the odd light shower possible. And the Met Service forecast for the main centres today. Tamaki, Makaurau, Auckland, mostly cloudy, a few showers, mainly north of the city. Northeasterlies developing this afternoon and a high of 20. Tauranga, cloudy periods, a few showers develop this evening, light winds, afternoon easterlies 19. Kirikiriroa, Hamilton, cloudy periods, longer fine breaks from the afternoon, easterlies developing this morning 19. Te Whanganui, Atara, Wellington, a cloudy morning, fine spells developing, northerly winds 15. Ototahi, Christchurch, morning fog or low cloud, breaking up to become fine, cloud returning this evening, northeasterlies developing this afternoon, 15. And Otipoti, Dunedin, mainly fine, other than some low cloud developing about the coast this evening, light winds and a high of 16. It's 8 past 8.
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2: We're going to return to one of the central stories of this morning, and that is access to healthcare. A rural GP says workforce shortages should be a priority. So too should be targeting communities most at risk. Not free doctor's visits for all as a kind of universal policy. Labor's promising it will give people three free doctor's visits a year if elected. Speaking to Morning Report about an hour ago, chair of the Rural Health Network, Dr. Fiona Bolden, said the existing workforce is exhausted. And there's talk that the policy needs to be more targeted.
3: If you just applied that across the board, that would be a totally inefficient way of managing anything. So I work in Northland at the moment, and there's certainly people here who would appreciate having a free doctor's visit. Whether they can actually access a doctor, though, of course, is the issue. Giving three doctor's visits isn't going to be helpful in areas where there are no doctors.
2: That is the chair of the Rural Health Network. Every Tuesday morning at this time, we talk to Labor leader Chris Hipkins. Morena, thank you so much for joining us. Is the universal policy what we need now, given what Fiona Bolden identified, which is a chronic shortage of GPs? We're talking about rural health, but I'm sure we'd hear the same from our urban centres. And the fact that some people need access to doctors more than others.
4: We need to do both. We need to make it easier for people to go to the doctor, and we need to make sure that there are doctors for them to go and see. So Labor's policy deals with both of those issues. Making it free to go and see the doctor deals with a very significant access issue for a lot of people, and increasing the number of GPs through the Family Doctor Loan Scheme, which we've also announced a policy on, freeing up more doctors' time through providing more tools to them to deal with productivity so they can see more patients. These things are also going to help. So we need to do both.
2: Did you do due diligence on the capacity, I guess, of the health system to deliver on this policy? In other words, if there is an overwhelming take-up of the three free visits and that results in a significant net increase of people going to their GPs, will our health system be able to respond?
4: In answer to your question of whether we did due diligence, absolutely yes. And that's all set out in the policy that we announced. We reckon we can free up about 4.5 million existing GP visits a year through the extra support that we're going to be providing GPs through AI tools, through productivity tools, through access to the health catalogue and so on. And we think that the increase in demand as from the free doctor's visits will use up about half of that. So it's going to add a bit more capacity to deal with the existing shortages we've got. We've also announced a family doctor loan scheme to get more people into primary practice. We have a real challenge coming up that we've got a lot of GPs who are nearing retirement,
2: yes.
4: A lot of GPs leaving the workforce, and if we don't do more to support the next generation of GPs to take over those practices or to open new ones, then the shortages are going to get worse. And at the moment, there's just not enough support for people wanting

0: to go into primary practice.
1: Are you confident that if there is a real take-up of this, people will be able to get into their GPs? And I say this as somebody who has spent the past 2 hours watching the feedback flood in from listeners who say they're simply unable to get into their GPs currently.
0: That's correct. I mean, look, it's really difficult to see your GP. Price is one of the barriers and availability is the other. And we've got
1: these people aren't talking about, sorry, our listeners aren't talking about price. They're talking about availability, right? Simply getting access.
0: Well, we've got a number of people showing up in hospital emergency departments who are putting pressure on another part of the health system because they're not able to get in to see their GP. And in many cases, that is price that's driving that.
1: I just wonder, should this be a universal policy? And I guess this is, boy, you were talking on News Talk ZB about superannuation and universality, right? I mean, Graham Hart, presumably, who is a billionaire, can get a pension, right? And so, this is such a difficult conversation to have. And I think this is a country that likes the idea of universality. But do you and I need free GP visits when we have a Māori life expectancy 6 years shorter and an amenable Māori mortality rate 2.5 times greater? Isn't it about finding the people who most need to get to the GPs and targeting them?
0: Well, you and I can also show up at a hospital emergency department and get free healthcare when we arrive there. So why would we make it more, free to be unhealthy and not free to stay healthy? If you take the Cancer Society, they've just released some recommendations just this week, saying that about 50% of lung cancers are being detected in hospital emergency departments. Surely it would be better if we actually had more preventative healthcare available through going to see the doctor first, so that we don't end up with 50% of lung cancers being detected in hospital emergency departments. Because if they're being detected in a hospital emergency department, it's usually because it's gotten to a critical stage and it's an emergency.
1: Yeah. I guess just to paraphrase what Fiona Bolton was saying to us, you know, there is a concern that a whole lot of worried well will turn up. And I'm not being glib. You know, actually, sometimes the worried well are right. You know, sometimes actually there is something going on. But do we need, do you think, to reassess this policy and target it for people who aren't going to the GP and most need to?
0: This policy is about shifting where we focus our healthcare into prevention rather than treating people once they end up in a hospital emergency department with an avoidable illness. It ultimately is going to result in more efficiency for the health system, because at the moment we provide free healthcare once people have got to the point where they need to be in hospital, but we don't make it easy for them to go and see the doctor in the first place so they don't end up there.
1: Look, we're getting the most extraordinary. This is such a good and timely conversation. But we're getting such amazing feedback on this. We've just got a text in. I am a GP. All my paperwork, results, referrals, etc. is done after hours in the evening and at the weekends. Increased efficiency with AI tools, etc. may give me my weekends back, but it will not free up appointments. This admin work is not done in working hours. I do approximately 30 hours unpaid paperwork per week. And once again, the Rural Health Network gave us a sense of this, a workforce under immense pressure. Are you worried about that?
0: I'm really worried about that, and that's why we've actually announced the policies we've got around dealing with GP workload, because we need to retain more of those GPs. When they burn themselves out doing exactly as that GP that you've just mentioned has been doing, then we run the risk that we're going to lose them and the problem gets worse. So providing more support for GPs is going to make a difference.
1: Can we change the subject and talk about ACT's immigration policy announcement? Six things: deportation of serious offenders getting tougher, changes to the accredited employment workforce visa regime, $6 per day infrastructure charge, strong English language requirements. What's your response to this?
0: I'm really concerned about the anti-immigrant rhetoric that we're seeing from ACT and from New Zealand First
1: Are we seeing an anti-immigrant rhetoric?
0: Well, if you see some of the scaremongering that goes with David Seymour's announcements about the potential for tens of thousands of migrants flooding into the country, it is anti-migrant rhetoric, and it's not informed, and it's not responsive.
1: Now you're dropping out, and I want to hear your answer to this. Can you, I don't know what you're doing, whether you're moving, and I was going to say stay still, but if you stay still in a spot that doesn't have a signal, that's not useful. But look, we're just going to try and just get you back. I guess the question I would ask is, how the hell do we get this right? And Labor hasn't always had a distinguished history here. Phil Twyford and the Chinese-sounding surnames, right? Lest we forget the Dawn Raids, which were essentially Muldoon-esque, but Kirk did experiment with those prior to Muldoon. How the hell do we have a conversation about immigration without vilifying people?
0: I think a conversation about, you know, how can we grow the population, what level of reasonable conversation to have. But let's park the anti-immigrant rhetoric at the door. Let's park the rhetoric that suggests that there are too many, you know, criminal migrants. Actually, the vast bulk of migrants are law-abiding citizens, or law-abiding resident citizens, you know, visa holders, contributing enormously to New Zealand. And I think the suggestions otherwise are just irresponsible.
1: Chris Hipkins, I'm sorry about our signal issues there, but it's good to talk to you. The Labor leader joins us just after the 8 o'clock news every Tuesday morning.
2: It is 18 minutes past 8 now. You're listening to Morning Report on RNZ National. Inter-Islander operator KiwiRail is defending a large increase to its fuel charges for commercial surcharges for commercial vehicles as fuel prices remain high. The Cook Strait service has almost doubled the surcharge this month, so it's now at 54%, about 54%, up from around 28% in April. Now, KiwiRail says the rise was necessary to keep its services sustainable. For what it might mean for businesses and consumers, we're joined now by Don Kalassi. He's the Chief Executive of Trucking Industry Group Transporting New Zealand. Kia ora, good morning. Do you know what this might cost in dollar terms? This is a percentage charge on the value of the freight carried by trucks. Is that how it's going to work out?
3: This is a percentage charge on truck crossing Cook Strait on the Inter-Islander, yes.
2: And so what could a 54% fuel surcharge actually cost?
3: Look, there'll be some differences between what some transport operators are paying, but just to demonstrate with some round numbers, now, if a truck and trailer was paying $1,000 to cross the ferry, to cross the Cook Strait, then it'd be paying $1,540.
2: Is that a fair price?
3: Oh, look, in terms of fairness, that's a question that you'd be better put to KiwiRail. But what I would say more generally is, you know, SAF is a way of managing the price volatility of fuel. And unquestionably, we have seen extraordinary volatility in fuel pricing over the last couple of months.
2: Mm. So this was just a matter of time, was it? Were you prepared for this?
3: I think we'd have to be naive to think costs won't be passed on. And I think a good demonstration of this is we're seeing this in other areas too. Recently seen some information from the building sector where, again, fuel is used in a lot of cases. And depending on the product and the contribution fuel makes in pricing those products, it's going to vary. But things like plastic, say, for example, which have quite a high content of fossil fuel being used, you know, we're seeing some big increases in the price of plastics. Sooner or later, I suspect, we'll see increases in the price of bitumen, and we'll see increases in the price of, even food.
2: Yeah. You know, what will it mean practically, do you think, logistically, in terms of the trucking business and what has moved across the strait?
3: Ultimately, those goods, the prices will increase.
2: That will inevitably move on to consumers?
3: Yes. Ultimately, the consumer pays.
2: Do you think any of the costs will be absorbed or it'll all be passed on to consumers? And what sort of, we're asking a bit of a lag effect here. When can consumers expect to pay more?
3: Generally speaking, SAFs are applied monthly, and most businesses typically would invoice their work out monthly. So generally there would be about a month lag.
2: What types of goods are shipped over the strait?
3: probably easier to say what isn't. I mean, look, food is, livestock is, furniture is, grocery goods are. But I mean, there's not much that doesn't rely on road transport.
2: Maersk has also raised some of its international freight charges. That's up by 27% too. Is that going to have an impact for you, for your industry?
3: In terms of the impact it'll have on us, will depend on who pays those shipping charges. Right? So in some cases, the supplier of the goods may be engaging the shipping services. So, you know, road transport isn't in within that supply chain from a commercial cost perspective. But if a road transport operator was undertaking all the end-to-end transport costs, including the shipping, then yes, one would expect that those costs will be seen somewhere.
2: Appreciate your time this morning. Don Kalassi, the Chief Executive of Trucking Industry Group, Transporting New Zealand. It's 23 minutes past 8.
1: The latest in traffic in Auckland, a crash has been reported on the northwestern motorway near Point Sheev. So not far outside the city. Traffic is heavy heading into the city from that direction. Travel time from Massey to the city is about an hour. And clear traffic, you can do that in 20 minutes. So that is slow. A week or so ago, we spoke to somebody about the Kaimanawa, a horse roundup and Kaimanawa horses. And we had such lovely feedback on that, that we're going back to that story. Just days after they were rounded up off the North Island Central Plateau, Kaimanawa horses are in training for their new homes and warming up to human contact, their first ever human contact, obviously. Every year a muster takes place to keep the number of wild horses on Defence Force land near Waiuru in check. This year, 58 are being rehomed from two musters late last month, and further homes are now being sought ahead of another muster next month. Jimmy Allingham reports.
4: Kaimanawa Legacy Foundation founding board member Kelly Wilson has 16 of the 58 horses at her taupō property. Today will be their eighth day of training since they were rounded up in April's musters.
5: 14 of those have initiated first contact. Several of them are already like following us and crossing obstacles at liberty. So they're not halted yet, but they're like engaged and connecting with us. And several have been touched. And all across the country, trainers like have horses halted and leading and wearing rugs and having their first bath.
4: She says this is a good sign ahead of June's muster, which will focus on the same area of the Central Plateau. Kelly Wilson says the horses are high quality with a good temperament.
5: Quite a few of them will be here long term because they're either for myself or the trainers that base themselves here. Then I think 11 will move on to their clients. Their clients will come for a week of training at the end of May, and then at the conclusion of that training they'll take them home with them.
4: The Foundation and the Kaimanawa Heritage Horses Welfare Society are also trying to find homes for horses rounded up in June. It's hoped they can remove another 91. She says cost of living pressures in the Iran war put a dampener on interest ahead of the April musters, but there are positive signs ahead of the next one.
5: The degree of stress isn't there as much, and so from an initial announcing of the rehoming in June, there has been more interest than I would have expected. Definitely more interest than what we were getting for the April muster. So hopefully we can get a decent number of horses out of the mountains.
4: 97 mares were also given doses of a contraceptive vaccine, first trialled in 2022. More of these will be given in the June muster. DOC project lead Sarah Tunnicliffe says the musters involve intricate work.
6: It's quite an operation to see and to be part of because there's a lot of moving parts. We have usually have three helicopters that are mustering the horses from out in the ranges. They will know where most of the bands are. It's not like mustering cattle. You can't put them in one big herd and bring them all in together. And they come in dribs and drabs.
4: The horses are taken to yards.
6: Once they're in the yards, then it's the stockman's responsibility to push them through the yards, allowing the stockman and the vet to draft them up into their age and sex group. So we take off the stallions and the young colts for safety so that, you know, basically they can work their magic through the yards.
4: From there, some are loaded onto transport so they can begin training, while others are given the contraceptive vaccine. The horses trace their origin back to the 1870s. While Doc says there'd ideally be about 300 to maintain their genetic diversity and minimise the effect on sensitive ecosystems, Sarah Tunnicliffe says that's more of a magic figure. She says the herd's current size is manageable.
6: About 520, so we're above what we aim for, but this year we're with the double muster that we've just done and then another muster coming up in June, we're trying to get those numbers back down to a more sustainable level, plus using the immunocontraception as a tool to do that.
4: That will be done armed with new knowledge.
6: There's been new studies come out which shown that you can give the Gonacon vaccine in a short turnaround, so that's why we're able to give the horses that have had their first dose just last week, they can get their second dose in June, which is really helpful.
4: Kelly Wilson says the horses are perfect for rehoming.
5: They're better trained than most domestic horses of the same age, so they catch in a paddock, they travel on trucks and floats, and they'll drive half an hour to the National Equestrian Centre and go for a two-hour adventure through the forest and the water jumps and crossing obstacles out at the ground. They walk and trot beside the shoulder. They're just really well-rounded, brave, confident horses that really genuinely like people.
4: There was originally some doubt about this year's musters due to funding concerns. They're an expensive exercise, costing $80,000 to $130,000 a time.
1: Jimmy Ellingham reporting. Right, New Zealand has reached a tipping point for solar power. What does that mean? And how can you know whether it's worth putting panels on your house? Money correspondent Susan Edmonds-Morden, a tipping point. What's going on, Susan?
7: Well, when we talk about a tipping point, what we mean is someone putting solar power on their house will save more than they will spend over the lifetime of the system. Yeah, so that's helped by the cost of the systems coming down a lot in recent years and the price of power going up. So we passed the tipping point for systems without a battery a few years ago, but now we're there too for the more expensive systems that have a battery. But there are still some changes coming through the system that will help as well. So from next week, the amount that networks will have to allow to be exported back into the grid will increase. And from the start of last month, there have been rebates for power exported during peak periods. Although when I went round the retailers, I found that there were different ways that they were planning to give those rebates out to customers. So your experience could vary there.
1: Okay, what's stopping people putting solar on their houses and how do people know whether it's worth doing?
7: Well, I think it's often a finance thing because, I mean, the banks have these green loans which are quite cheap and can be great if you've got a mortgage and you know, you've got enough equity in your house. But some people don't have mortgages and they don't want to go and get one just to put solar panels on their house, or maybe they're renting and that can be a problem. A researcher I spoke to for my story said, you know, power companies can spread the cost of infrastructure over many, many years. But when you're putting it on your house, you might have 5 years to pay it off. That's not so great. So there's some stuff underway at the moment about plug-in solar panel systems, which I think are quite cool. So these sort of sit on your balcony and then you just plug them into your house, really. And it can work well for apartments and people who are renting, that sort of thing. And as for how you know whether it's a good idea, EECA has a calculator that's quite handy. Auckland Uni has a solar potential map, and you don't have to be north-facing. It can work for lots of houses. It's worth investigating.
1: Susan Edmonds, thank you so much. It is 8:30 on Morning Report.
2: Weather check, it is fine for most of the Motu. Once any morning fog lifts, just a few showers popping up for Northland and Fiordland.
1: Still to come before 9 on Morning Report. Could a shop local campaign help the ailing retail sector?
2: And we check out fashion's biggest night of the year. 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
9: The Prime Minister says New Zealand cannot control the upending of the world's rules-based system, but it can leverage its relationships. New Zealand and Singapore have signed a deal to keep essential supplies such as food and fuel flowing in times of crisis. Christopher Luxon is pointing to it as an example of two countries working together, despite what he says are huge levels of anxiety around the world. Inter-Islander has hiked its fuel surcharge to 54% for commercial vehicles crossing Cook Strait in response to soaring energy prices caused by the Middle East conflict. The Minister for Rail, Winston Peters, says the ferry company cannot be expected to absorb fuel price increases any longer, and noted Inter-Islander's rival, Bluebridge, had already increased its charges. Labour leader Chris Hipkins is confident the party's policy promise of 3 free doctor's visits a year is realistic. His comments come as Rural Health Network Chair Dr. Fiona Boldham urged a focus on workforce shortages over free doctor's visits for all. Chris Hipkins told Morning Report the party did its due diligence before announcing the policy and is confident it will handle the demand. Mr. Hipkins says extra support it plans to provide to GPs, including the use of artificial intelligence, will free up millions of appointments a year. President Donald Trump has launched Project Freedom, a military operation seeking to open the Strait of Hormuz to shipping, but it appears to have had little early success. The US military said 2 American-flagged merchant ships had been escorted safely through the strait, but Iran denies any such crossings took place. There has been no apparent surge of commercial ship traffic, while the move has provoked a show of force from Tehran, which launched fresh missile and drone attacks on its neighbours. A small aircraft with 5 occupants has crashed into an apartment building in the Brazilian city of Belo Horizonte, killing the pilot and co-pilot. 3 passengers were rescued and are in a serious condition. The local fire department says no residents were injured. That's the news. Now the Met Service regional weather forecast. The situation first. High pressure over New Zealand moves east today, while a front approaches the South Island from the west. The ridge continues to the east tomorrow, while the front moves over the lower South Island. So the regional forecast valid until midnight tonight. Northland, Auckland and Coromandel Peninsula. Cloudy periods, isolated showers in Northland and north of Auckland City, spreading elsewhere during the day. Easterly winds. Waikato, cloudy periods, longer fine spells from late this morning, easterlies developing. Rotorua and Bay of Plenty, mostly cloudy, then afternoon fine spells. A few showers develop about the coast this evening. Light winds, easterlies about the coast. Tomaranui and Waitomo, morning low cloud or fog, gradually clearing to fine in the morning, returning at night, light winds. Taranaki, Taupo and Taihape, areas of morning and evening cloud, otherwise mainly fine, light winds. Gisborne and Hawke's Bay, south of Tolaga Bay, fine apart from morning valley fog and frost inland. Elsewhere, cloudy periods, isolated showers from late morning, afternoon northeasterlies. For Wairarapa, including the Tararua district, fine, apart from areas of morning fog or frost, northwesterlies. Whanganui, Manawatu, Horowhenua, Kapiti Coast and Wellington, a cloudy start to the morning, then fine spells developing northerly winds. For Nelson, Buller, Grey and Westland, areas of morning and evening cloud, otherwise fine, light winds, but easterlies in the morning and evening. Marlborough, areas of morning fog or cloud, otherwise fine, northwesterlies. Canterbury, North Otago and Dunedin. Areas of morning low cloud or fog breaking up to become fine. Cloud returns this evening. Light winds, northwesterlies developing in the evening. Central Otago, Clutha and Southland, fine with northerlies picking up about Stewart Island this evening. Fiordland, mostly cloudy with isolated showers. Northerly winds strengthening in exposed places. And the Chatham Islands, mostly cloudy, the odd light shower possible, and light winds. It's 25 to 9.
10: Thank you very much, Karen. Let's bring in Corin with the markets. What's happening? What's the latest now, Corin?
11: It's been a rotten morning.
10: It's been a what morning?
11: A rotten morning.
10: Rotten?
11: Yeah. It's been rough. It's been unpleasant because...
10: Except the markets are like, they're like Forrest Gump, aren't they? I mean, they are. They go along, they'll say everything's fine. And then
11: until it's not.
10: Yeah, and then until it's not. And you think, wow, hold on a sec. Have you... Whoa.
11: Well, it's bunch of people trying to predict the future, isn't it?
10: But isn't that their business?
11: It is their business. But and for the time being, they've been convinced that the ceasefire will hold and that Trump will eventually get this sorted and they'll look through it.
10: Who has convinced them of that?
11: Well, the history, and I think probably that Trump is in such a bind here, he cannot afford for this war to go on because of the economic consequences. Yeah. But we keep seeing days like today when it is very difficult to feel like the ceasefire is holding. And oil markets continue to spike. They've gone up another, 4 or 5%, $114 a barrel for Brent, $105, $106 for the West Texas crude. So, yeah, they have been. I mean, some would argue that that's far too cheap, given what's going on. So, at the moment, but the other factor is you've got to remember with the US economy and the US markets, they've just been on this incredible technology tier. $800 billion now is the figure that they're talking about is going to be invested in terms of capital infrastructure and microchips and data centres and everything that goes with AI. And they have convinced themselves that it's the real deal, that this is starting to deliver the returns that they need to see that actually justify some of the share prices. So that's going in one track, and then the other track is they're thinking, well, this crisis will end. And then we have days like today when it throws everything up in the air. As for New Zealand, we will see how we are buffeted. No doubt we'll get the lead. We usually get a lead from Wall Street, so it's probably not going to be a great start to the day for New Zealand after a reasonable couple of days on our local market. The New Zealand dollar, too, off a little bit this morning at 58.7 against the US currency, 58 cents. We've got 81.87 against Australia, 43.36 pence, 50.2 euro, 92.7 yen, just over 4 yuan. Gold took quite a hammering today. That was off around $90 to $100 US an ounce. So that is feeling the pressure as well. Watch out for the Reserve Bank of Australia, likely to hike interest rates a bit later today.
10: Our business editor, Corin Dan. Thank you, Corin. 22 minutes to 9.
2: Then it's time to talk to Nathan again about sport. Hi there, Nathan.
12: Kia ora.
2: You've got some updates from football pitches up north. Northern Hemisphere we're talking, aren't we?
12: Yes. Two very delighted English football fan bases at this current point of time, because Everton lead Manchester City 2-1. So fans of Everton happy because they're beating City, but Arsenal fans the happiest because this was for the race at the top of the table. You know, you get 3 points for a win. City was 6 points behind Arsenal, but they had two games in hand. So it seemed like they were going to keep pace with them and then be able to get ahead of them. But this is magnificent news if you are an Arsenal fan. That game has not finished, I should point out. There is still time left to play in that one, but currently Everton 2, Manchester City 1, which will be a bit of a boil over there. Another one that happened this morning, we're happy about this because of the New Zealand connection. Chris Wood's Nottingham Forest have beaten Chelsea 3-1. Bad for Chelsea though, because that means it's their sixth consecutive league game they've lost. They're now 10 points behind fifth place Aston Villa. And what happens is that right now the top five teams get into Europe automatically, and then some sports maths happens for that sixth place to get in. So Chelsea could possibly still get in, but there needs to be some serious sports maths happening there. So sad day for Chelsea, happy day for Arsenal. I just want to talk about, you know, we've been talking lots about our fan bases here and getting excited about ones that go to games. What about ones that go to games where the team isn't even playing? Because I've got two of them here for you. Diehard fans of the world, FC Thun. Now Thun is a football club in Switzerland. They're the 11th biggest city in Switzerland. They've done the unthinkable. They were promoted last year and they've gone and won the Swiss Super League with three games remaining. And the title was confirmed without them even playing, because the team in second place lost a game. But hundreds of Thun supporters went down to their own stadium, filled up a grandstand to all watch on the screens there to see it. So there was rapturous, you know, lots of jumping up and down and in the empty. And then that's actually their first trophy at the club in its 128 years of existence. So that's fantastic. And in a similar vein, yesterday, Montreal Canadiens, 21,000 of their fans packed out their home stadium to watch them play in a Game 7. But that Game 7 against Tampa Bay in the Stanley Cup was being played 2,395 kilometres away, and they all just went along because they wanted to watch at the stadium. So it was $12 to get in, and proceeds went to benefit the Canadiens Alumni Association for their retired players. So, I mean, that's quite a commitment, isn't it? When you've
2: that
12: got 21,000
2: nice.
12: Of you going to... Yeah, and
2: I
12: they're just going
2: so.
12: To watch
2: TV
12: together.
2: I don't think I'd bother, but...
12: Oh, no, they did. Anyway, so the Habs beat Tampa Bay and they go through to play Buffalo. Just very quickly, the NBA out of the first round, out on the East, that's where all the interesting things happen. So Cleveland won their series yesterday, so they beat Toronto 4-3, so they go through. Orlando, my beloved Orlando, they set a record. Gee, they were great. They were leading Detroit 3-1. And Orlando was the number 8 seed and Detroit was the number 1 seed. And then we managed to blow it from there, 4-3. Apparently the last team who were a number 8 seed to blow that 3-1 lead over a number 1 was also the Orlando Magic that Tracy McGrady played for 23 years ago. So we're quite good at this. And of course what happened was the Orlando Magic coach walked pretty much halfway down the hallway to the dressing room and the boss just said to him, great, you're fired. The Boston Celtics are gone. They were knocked out of the first round of the NBA playoffs there by Philadelphia. Which is strange to not have the Celtics around. But NBA fans get their dream matchup because it's the New York Knicks versus Philadelphia. Last time they met in the playoffs, it was so loud with New York fans in Philadelphia that one of their big players, Joel Embiid, is pleading with the fan base going, please, please don't sell your tickets to anyone from New York. If you need money, I've got you. So maybe a whole bunch of people are going to sell them to him. I don't know. But the Knicks and Sixers, they play at midday today. Oh, and while I've been talking to you, goals scored, but then another goal scored. So oh. Everton now lead Manchester City 3-2.
2: So it's, I mean, there's it just is so much so sport being sported out there. It's hard to keep track.
12: Yeah, there is. There's so much sport that it's never really enough. Good on you.
2: Thank you, Nathan. 17 to 9 now.
10: This is Dante-esque, I think. Three people have died and a man is in intensive care after a suspected hantavirus outbreak on a cruise ship. The vessel was travelling from Argentina to Cape Verde, where the ship is now stationary. Its operator says authorities have not given authorization for passengers to disembark. They're stuck on the damn thing. The BBC's Ellie Price reports.
13: Waiting in limbo off the coast of Cape Verde, the ship's operators, Oceanwide Expeditions, say local authorities have not allowed the MV Hondius to dock to allow her passengers to disembark. The Netherlands-registered cruise liner set off from Argentina on March the 20th. It was due to arrive at its final destination, Cape Verde, today. But en route, the first passenger to become ill was a 70-year-old Dutchman. He died on arrival to St. Helena. His wife later died after receiving hospital treatment in Johannesburg in South Africa. That's where a 69-year-old British citizen, who's so far the only confirmed case of hantavirus, is currently in a critical condition in hospital. The third person who died was a German national. Their body remains on the ship, which continued to Cape Verde. It appears to have been waiting off the coast of Cape Verde for the last 24 hours. Two crew members, who are understood to require medical care, are still on board. Hantavirus is rare and linked to rodents, with person-to-person transmission very unusual.
14: When cases happen in humans, it's essentially we've had contact with that urine, that saliva, those droppings, either breathing it in dust or, you know, direct contact, sometimes through contaminated food as well.
13: Around 150 tourists from various countries are on board the ship, according to South African officials. The World Health Organization said the risk to the wider public remained low.
10: That report from the BBC's Ellie Price, 16 minutes to 9.
2: And you're with Morning Report on RNZ National. Well, a long-term Wellington retailer says they've been forced online because of crippling cost increases. Yesterday, Retail New Zealand's chief executive, Carolyn Young, told us the Iran war and resulting fuel crisis has hit the sector badly and urged people to look close to home when shopping.
15: What we need to see is people thinking about if they are actually going to buy something, there's something that they need, if they need new shoes for kids for school or if they need a rain jacket or a jersey or, you know, an item for the household. We'd really encourage people to buy local, that they're actually, you're not thinking about buying offshore and you're not going, when you buy offshore, your money goes offshore, it doesn't help the New Zealand economy.
2: Yes, a new study out had said, I think it was up to a third of retail businesses thinking they may not even last the year. Wellington design and gift store Ballow shut up shop after more than a quarter of a century trading from the same site on Willis Street in Wellington, moving its operation online. Its owner, Clint Black, joins us now. Kia ora, good morning, Clint. It's been a couple of weeks since you shut up the physical shop. That must have been a pretty tough decision.
16: Oh, good morning, Ingrid. Yes, it was a difficult decision, but it wasn't a surprise to us. We we kind of knew it was coming, and we planned for that. So, yeah, it was a difficult time, though, because Bello was around for so long as a physical store, shop front, that we miss our contact with our people.
2: Yeah.
16: On a day-to-day basis.
2: You say it was coming for a while. So what were the key issues for you that made that the obvious move?
16: Well, if you go back to the beginning, you know, when we started out, things were great. You know, Wellington was quite different as a city as to what it is now, obviously with the economy and the global crises we've had. And in more recent times, COVID was probably the main factor that really changed the landscape of retail, I think. People working from home remotely, the city losing, you know, quite a few jobs, government jobs. So the reason for us to develop our website, bello.co.nz, became more obvious to us to invest in that.
2: How is the online store going?
16: It's going really well, actually, thank you. We've had a loyal base of customers, as you can imagine, not just in Wellington, but the rest of New Zealand and even overseas for the 25-plus years we've been open. So it's just about communicating to those people on a way, on different platforms, you know, social media and digital platforms, as well as just by phone. So the website is going well. I mean, it's a small start, but we're investing in it. We have a small team that are working really well and really hard to develop it. So, yeah, that's going well. Thank you.
2: What are you seeing in terms of what customers are asking for and what they want? Because there's also something nice about just coming in and actually touching something that you're going to buy and having the feel of it in your hands. Is that no longer important?
16: Oh, no, it absolutely is important. I think it's so important that you have something to touch and feel. But unfortunately, a generational thing where young people now want to shop online more than actually coming into the store. But we had things like, in more recent times, I've been onto your website, I've had a look at this, I've come in to look at it. So it's just a changing, you know, so much is changing in retail and you have to keep up with it. You have to keep up with changes.
2: Do you save a lot of money having an online store? What's the difference there?
16: Well, obviously, the difference mainly is that your overheads, you know, your the cost of running a store is your rent, it's your insurance, plus, your staff for keeping it open. We used to be open 7 days. We cut back to 6 days a week. And there just wasn't the traffic, the foot traffic in the city anymore.
2: The main competition, is that coming from those cheaper overseas online stores, or are people just not being able to afford to buy the extras these days?
16: I think it's a combination of both. I think of not being able to buy the extras. I think people are very cautious about what they buy and what they spend their money on, you know, particularly now with the fuel crisis happening and people not being able to sort of, with interest rates. And also for us, the cost of things has gone up with freight, with our dollar being so weak against the euro. But we can. The good thing about online is you don't have those overhead costs, so you can go to direct to the customer without those high costs, I suppose. Yeah.
2: We heard, just finally, Clint, we heard yesterday from Carolyn Young from Retail New Zealand, they're wanting a real push around buying local or buying from local retailers. Would that help, do you think?
16: Absolutely. Absolutely support local. And support your local websites too as well, because many people find now that they don't have the time to come into the store, so they'll shop online. So I think it's a combination of both. For us, it was a pivotal point where our lease was up. We were to renew it for another 6 years, so it just didn't make sense anymore. So bello.co.nz was emerged because of that, and that's where we're at.
2: Thank you very much for your time this morning. Clint Black, the owner of the Bello Gift and Design Store. It is 9:09 now.
10: Just a little bit of traffic. A two-vehicle crash on the Hawke's Bay Expressway is causing delays near Taradale. Napier, both lanes on the road are partially blocked.
2: Yeah, little bit of feedback as well on the inter-island fuel surcharges for commercial vehicles. We've had this text in. I work in the food packaging industry in Christchurch. We just had a major packaging and manufacturing and supplier of raw materials increase its prices by 25%. These increases are now baked in. Definitely no pay rise for us either. Working hard in Christchurch. And on the solar issue, this listener says we have had solar on our house for 3 years and only pay for any electricity for 2 to 3 months a year. We currently have more than $200 in credit. I don't expect to pay a bill until about July. The biggest costs are the connection charges. And finally, Mike's text to say we haven't purchased any power for our house or car for 3 weeks. Free fuel is great. I'm sure it is. Yeah, 8 minutes to nine now.
10: The annual Met Gala is underway in New York. The star-studded event is a fundraiser for the Costume Institute at New York's Metropolitan Museum of Art. Celebrities, designers and cultural icons will hit the red carpet and looks inspired by the Institute's latest exhibition. This year's theme is costume art and a dress code of fashion. Is fashion as art. Entertainment journalist Kate Roger.
17: JC.
10: JC. Who are you? I remember the first time ever to one of those stupid red card events.
17: Red carpet
10: events with Carol Hirschfeld when she and I read it.
17: And loved every minute of it.
10: And I walked up and somebody popped out of nowhere and said, "Who are you wearing?" And I remember thinking, I'm wearing clothes.
17: You know, who's
10: I'm not wearing anyone. What are you talking about?
17: And then what did you say?
10: I was bewildered. Did they think I was Hannibal Lecter?
17: Yeah, I know. I love that Jeffrey Dahmer kind of option of who are you wearing. Look, I completely relate and understand to what you're saying. And if you think that far back, JC, imagine now as we look at how the red carpet now is just dominating social media feeds. This is the first Monday in May. In New York, right? And the Met Gala has always been a thing, but with the internet, but I would argue with social media, it is gargantuan. And this one's really fascinating. I know you're a huge fan of Jeff Bezos.
10: In the same way I'm a fan of cancer.
17: Correct. They have taken over the Met Gala, essentially bought it. And it makes this one quite political and incredibly interesting because there's the Bezos boycott. People are calling to boycott the Met Gala. And in fact, in New York over the last couple of days, activists have been projecting kind of images of Bezos onto buildings. And there's a great billboard that says, "The Bezos Met Gala invites you to party like it's 1939. democracy is so last season. Dress code is willful ignorance." I kind of love it. So that's kind of, it's a heavy kind of a veil on top of the Met Gala, which for me, and let's put aside the dumpster fire of the world, and one never should do that. And if we look at it sincerely from the observational celebration of creativity, John, you've just turned away from me. Come back to me.
10: I was looking up. You provoked me to put away the dumpster fire.
17: So.
10: We all need a break sometimes
17: we
10: from the dumpster fire.
17: We do need a break. Yep. And for me particularly, and for so many people, let's just call it a distraction. Is it a harmless one? It doesn't feel as harmless anymore given that we have this enormous kind of mummification, it's not a word, when it comes to the Bezos and Laura Sanchez kind of taking over of this as co-chairs of the gala, because it's given it a bit of there's a distastefulness of it. But if we look at the celebration of it and fashion being art, we've had some early arrivals already at the Costume Institute for the gala. The red carpet has been revealed. It's kind of a mouldy looking brick design, kind of a green design. But co-chairs Anna Wintour has already left the hotel and is heading there in mint feathers. Is that your face, Ingrid, that I'm seeing, that you're looking at mint feathers and going,
2: No, I'm looking at various pictures of it. Yeah, well, and the idea about not being able to buy style was also flashing.
17: I know, that's a very, very, very good one as well. So basically, the main co-chairs this year, Nicole Kidman, Beyonce, Anna Wintour and Venus Williams. Venus Williams looking stunning in black. You've got Beyonce on the Met Gala carpet for the first time of 10 years. If we look also at the branding of this industry, it's also a place to do some kind of hard launch of something. Kim Kardashian obviously will be on the red carpet with that racing driver dude.
10: You think you've lost us, but we're both looking at the pictures.
17: I've provoked you. I'm gone. Kim K and Lewis Hamilton will be on there. I actually get super excited about the men's fashion at the Met Gala.
10: I wonder if throwback to ASAP Rocky. How long ago was he?
17: Oh,
10: might just still my beating heart.
17: Oh, my. And you and Kanawa Lloyd alike. Yeah, I mean, he is a handsome man.
10: Handsome.
17: And Bad Bunny always delivers. Coleman Domingo as well. I'm very excited to see what they do with Fashion as Art. And I also do love the theme this year because it does mainline into the creativity. If you think of months and months, seamstresses, designers, coming up with an idea of what Beyonce might wear or Rihanna might wear, and then crafting these dresses that often get embedded in the psyche of pop culture, that yellow, amazing yellow dress that's spread down the carpet. I just find it fabulous. There's an element of the capital of the Hunger Games that always springs to mind with this. You know, the beautiful music playing on the Titanic as it goes down. I get all of that, but there is also, let's just stop and say, do you know what? I'm going to boil the billy this morning. I'm going to get my phone and I'm just going to watch some of these incredible creations hit the red carpet. And there's a big part of me that's excited. Two things. Zendaya, I'm always obsessed by what she does at the Met Gala. She's not going. They're not calling it a boycott, but she's busy. So she's not going to be heading along. Meryl Streep, we're looking at Devil's Wear Prada making a gazillion dollars at the box office at the moment. We were hoping the whole cast will be on the carpet. You know, it's another great way for press to promo the film, which is currently in cinemas. Meryl Streep turned down the invitation and turned down the co-chair invitation. But Anne Hathaway, Stanley Tucci, Emily Blunt are expected, and all eyes will be on them because they're kind of at the forefront of our psyche when it comes to fashion at the moment, because of course Devil Wears Prada.
2: Yeah, it's very meta that they're at the Met Gala.
17: Very meta. Yeah, at the Met. That's very true.
2: Hey, Susie Ferguson is standing by.
17: Is she? Oh, am I still
10: If you want
17: talking?
10: To read Kate, your Substack is the projector,
17: it
10: right?
17: Thank you.
10: Go, thank Kate. Thank you, Kate.
17: You're welcome. Coming in.
10: Thank you.
2: Susie Ferguson is standing by, sitting by with Nine to Noon. Do you have any judgments on the Met Gala? Judgments? I shouldn't have said that.
18: No judgments.
2: But that's what I meant.
18: Never any judgments.
2: I'm sitting in judgment. I'm so far up on my high horse, it's not fun. I can barely see the red carpet.
18: We are going to be talking a little bit about this on Nine to Noon as well, because of course it'll be all happening in our time. We're going to talk with Sarah Nathan, head of competition at the World of Wearable Art, because of course so much of it is essentially exactly that. Yes, there are frocks and suits and all that stuff, but it is wearable art. So we'll talk about that on 9 to noon. Also taking a look at the pretty dire state, I have to say, of the dialysis service, really overstretched. New data coming out from the Australian and New Zealand Dialysis and Transplant Registry. We will hear from Dr. Curtis Walker, a nephrologist, on that. And also, did you know that along with everything else in your life, you're also pooping wrong?
2: Oh.
18: Dr. Tricia Pasricha will be with us to tell us how to be better.
2: Okay. I mean, I think I'm doing a pretty good job, but okay.
18: Well, that's good.
2: Maybe I can improve. You know, there's always room for improvement. John's looking bewildered. Kate, also looking bewildered. Thank you very much.
18: Well, you can all tune in and find out more and see what top tips she has.
2: I think we've silenced John. No, we haven't. I thought we'd silenced John, but
18: Have we? Have we silenced John Campbell?
10: Yeah, almost.
18: Wow.
10: Thanks, Susie. Thanks, Kate. Thanks, Ingrid.
2: Okay, that is our program for the day.
10: I like Tui. I like Tui and how they dress, talking of the Met Gala. I think they are beautiful birds. I don't know if we've got one.
2: Okay, do we have? Let's see what we're. Here's one
10: is
2: we
10: it
2: prepared,
10: a Tui?
2: Here's one we prepared earlier. Probably a gala.
19: The Antipodes Island Parakeet. RNZ National.
9: RNZ News at 9 o'clock. Atsumarie, good morning. I'm Karen McCarthy. The finance minister says although the big fuel companies are confident they can continue to get crude oil, they have warned the price could jump again if supply dwindles. A third of New Zealand's fuel is refined in Singapore, and Nicola Willis visited refineries there yesterday alongside the Prime Minister Christopher Luxon. She says fuel companies have been able to secure supply from alternative sources that avoid shipping through the Strait of Hormuz, which has been largely shut during the Iran war. But Nicola Willis says the importers warned that as supplies diminish, that could put pressure on price. Labour leader Chris Hipkins is backing the party's policy promise of free doctor's visits despite capacity concerns. His comments come as the chair of the Rural Health Network urged a focus on workforce shortages, saying there is no point offering free visits if there aren't enough doctors. Chris Hipkins says the party has done its due diligence on the policy. He says it allows for increased demand from the free visits as well as the existing shortages.
0: We reckon we can free up about 4.5 million existing GP visits a year through the extra support that we're going to be providing GPs through AI tools, through productivity tools, through access to the health catalogue and so on.
9: Mr. Hipkins says Labour will also offer low-interest loans to doctors and nurse practitioners to set up new practices or buy into existing ones. Half of all renal services nationally are operating above capacity, with the Auckland Renal Service operating at 150%. The Australian and New Zealand Dialysis and Transplant Registry's 2025 survey shows there are only 3 hemodialysis units in the South Island, requiring patients to travel long distances or relocate. Kidney Health New Zealand says once services reach around 4 patients per machine, they are effectively full, and in many parts of the country, demand is now exceeding that. In a statement, Health NZ says it's aware the current availability of dialysis services is not meeting the demand. And you can hear more from Kidney Health board member Curtis Walker on 9 to Noon shortly. Medical authorities are working to evacuate 2 people with symptoms of the deadly Hunter virus after a suspected outbreak on a luxury cruise ship off West Africa. Around 150 people are still stuck on the vessel after 3 people died and others fell ill. Otago University epidemiologist Michael Baker has told CNN there is a possibility of person-to-person transmission, although that's very rare.
20: The ship itself might have been contaminated with, say, rodent droppings or something of that nature, or something taken on board the ship might have been contaminated. It's pretty unlikely. The most likely scenario is that one of the travellers was exposed in Argentina, was incubating the infection, or perhaps several of the travellers.
9: Professor Baker says it's vital to investigate the sequence of events to determine just how the outbreak occurred. Ukraine's President Volodymyr Zelensky says his country will observe a ceasefire beginning from about 9 o'clock tomorrow morning. Mr. Zelensky says Russia has not responded to Kyiv's calls for a ceasefire. He gave no time frame for the ceasefire, but said Ukraine would act symmetrically from the specified moment. Mr. Zelensky says Kyiv is proceeding with the ceasefire because it believed human life is more valuable than the celebration of any anniversary. Earlier, Russian media had reported the Kremlin saying it will observe a ceasefire to commemorate Victory Day ceremonies, which mark the end of World War II in Europe. A Dunedin bar could lose its liquor licence because a drunk patron was accidentally locked in at the end of the night and later taken to hospital. Dropkicks was granted a temporary authority to sell alcohol in February, but the chief licensing inspector has raised concerns about the way the venue is being managed. The district licensing committee will consider whether to revoke the authority at a meeting today. A report says bar staff failed to check the venue properly before leaving, and the extremely intoxicated patron was found after contacting their friends. That's the news.
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9: 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Susie Ferguson here next with 9 to Noon. That's after the short forecast from Met Service to midnight tonight. For Northland, Auckland and Coromandel Peninsula, cloudy periods with a few showers, but mostly dry about Auckland City. Waikato to Manawatu, including Bay of Plenty and the Central High Country. Fine, apart from areas of cloud, however isolated showers about coastal Bay of Plenty tonight. Gisborne to Wairarapa, fine with morning frosts inland, cloudy periods with the odd shower developing north of Tolaga Bay late this morning. Horowhenua, Kapiti Coast and Wellington, cloudy periods. Nelson, Buller, Grey and Westland, areas of morning and evening cloud, otherwise fine.
3: Marlborough and Canterbury. Low cloud or fog about the Marlborough Sounds, Kai Kiora Coast and Canterbury Plains. Clearing for a time this afternoon, fine elsewhere. Otago and Southland, fine. Fiordland, mostly cloudy with isolated showers. And the Chatham Islands, mostly cloudy, just the odd light shower possible. RNZ National at 9:06. Headlines around 9:30 and news and weather again at 10.
18: Thanks very much. Kia ora te whānau. Welcome to 9 to Noon. Call Susie Ferguson, tēnā, with you through until midday this ratu. This Tuesday morning, lots coming up on the programme, including new data, which is showing how stretched the country's dialysis services are. Also, warnings that climate change could increase the number of strokes people are suffering. Some fascinating new data, which is out on that as well. Also, the Met Gala kicking off shortly in New York. This year's theme is Fashion is Art. Who better to comment for us than Sarah Nathan, Head of Competition at WOW, World of Wearable Art. And after 10, causing some controversy with my colleagues over in Morning Report there, turns out most of us are pooping wrong. Gut health experts. Dr. Patricia Pazricha has written a whole book about it, and she will be here to help clear up some of the myths. We love it when you get in touch with us with questions, thoughts. Your kōrero 2101 to get in touch on text this morning to us in the studio, also 9tonoon@rnz.co.nz. Well, first this morning, new research has set out just how overstretched New Zealand dialysis is.

0: machine, they're effectively full, and in many parts of the country, demand is now exceeding that. Let's talk about this further with Dr. Curtis Walker, on the board of Kidney Health New Zealand, also a practicing nephrologist in Palmerston North. Kia ora, good morning.
1: Kia ora, good morning, Susie. Thanks for the time.
0: Good to talk to you about this. And this survey is based on data from last year, 2025, showing that 4.5 people on average are receiving dialysis for every available machine, above the level that is said to be safe for services to operate at. Tell us a bit more about this.
1: Yeah, I was frankly shocked when I'd heard how much worse the situation had got than even 2022. And it was worrying enough then because we were over four then. And as you've said, once the number of patients per available dialysis chair gets above four, you're talking about having to have more than two shifts a day, which means patients are dialyzing well into the evening, sort of 10, 11 o'clock at night, or even in some situations, I suspect Auckland's having to do this overnight dialysis. Having to open up 7 days a week instead of 6 days a week, which again is just further pressure on both staff and patients. Really concerning to read the report.
0: We'll talk a little bit more about this impact on patients and indeed on staff. Do you have information, when it is combined from Australian and New Zealand registry, what the rate is in Australia? What is happening there compared to here?
1: Yeah, the Australian situation's interesting. Some parts of Australia, like the Northern Territory, are really stretched. They're regional and remote areas, whereas others are more well-serviced. Having said that, overall in Australia, they've got about 3.3 to 3.5 patients per chair. So obviously significantly better than New Zealand, and overall well below that number of four. So in New Zealand, I'd have a bit of quick maths. We've got 2,100 regular dialysis patients across 476 chairs. To get to the Australian ratio, we'd need about another 129 chairs, spots in New Zealand to be made available. So it's a reasonable investment, but I think it's probably unreasonable if we don't start getting there quickly.
0: When you say 129 spots, does that mean 129 machines? What actual equipment do you need?
1: And of course, the staff that need to go to run those machines, support those machines, provide technical support for the machines, etc. So there's not just the machine, there's the staff, there's the space, there's the building, things like that all need to be sort of done. And as I say, I think we probably need about another 120 to 150 chairs, which is probably another 25% growth in the chairs.
0: So this survey from last year, the situation then to now has got even worse?
1: Yeah. A couple of years ago, we were at 4.22 patients per chair, and now you see it's blown out to 4.53. That's just so hard on patients and the people providing care. I don't think we can keep going on like this. It is predicted to, the number of patients needing dialysis is predicted to increase in the years ahead. So we really need some action on this.
0: Yeah, what's at the root of that change since 2022? Is it that there are more people needing dialysis? Is that down to population growth simply, or more than that?
1: No, more than that. We've known for about the last 20, 25 years that the number of people who reach end-stage kidney disease and therefore need dialysis for a kidney transplant is growing faster than the population rate. And that's due to ageing, diabetes and high blood pressure mostly.
0: So these machines already are running long days, as you say, running 6 days, and it might be 7 days, it might be overnight in some places. How can this be accommodated? How sustainable is this?
1: Well, in the Auckland situation, I can only imagine how they're having to squeeze people in, as you say, well into the night and on weekends. In rural areas and regional areas like where I work, Palmerston North, patients are already travelling hours just to get to the dialysis centres, having to take time off work, missing time with their families, and the ability for any patient in New Zealand to have a holiday, and by holiday I just mean even if it's going somewhere for an important family occasion, is really limited because there's no space in the units around the country.

0: Yeah, so look, it is not great for patients.
1: And for the staff, clearly your people are going to have to work longer hours or more shifts of people, you know, nurses and technicians to be able to administer this dialysis. That's a fair amount of extra workforce required.
0: It's really stressful on the dialysis staff as well, because they're constantly having to juggle to find spots to, you know, ask people to come in at a different time than what they'd said. Worrying if some new patient comes in who needs dialysis urgently, that, you know, how they're going to accommodate them on any given day. It's something that we face in our unit in Palmerston North on a regular basis.
1: We were hearing earlier on this year on RNZ National that Christchurch was alerting patients the possibility that the dialysis there would have to be rationed. Let's talk about that in first instance. How do you ration dialysis? It's not optional, is it?
0: It's not optional. It's an essential life-sustaining treatment, and you can't even really delay dialysis by more than at most a day or two. Otherwise, you're running into dangerous territory. And you're right, I was just on this program on the 10th of March talking about the situation in Christchurch, and I guess that was sort of the tip of the iceberg that we've now got confirmed in this recent report.
1: So rationing threatened in Christchurch, but in other parts of the country, is that also a possibility?
0: Look, it's always a possibility, but, you know, as we've seen, and I'm sure they're doing in Auckland, people are bending over backwards to make sure patients get the treatments they need. But as I say, it's uncomfortable for patients having to be so flexible, and it's stressful for the staff working providing dialysis when things are so full. So look, rationing is something that nobody ever wants to have to do, but the higher the the bigger the gap between the number of patients and the number of machines that we have, more likely that becomes.
1: What does it mean then for patients if this is the service that they are having to get, you know, several times a week, life-saving care, and this is the setup?
0: I reiterate, it's stressful for patients, it's stressful for their families, it's more disruptive than it would be if we had reliable, sufficient capacity that patients could, you know their days, know their times and turn up. And look, dialysis is difficult enough without, it also being cramped.
1: And for nephrologists, kidney doctors like yourself, when you are seeing patients, when you're having to work with this limited access to dialysis machine, what are your options? What can you do when you're treating people who have failing kidneys?
0: Yeah, well, prevention upstream is something we're obviously very keen on. In terms of the immediate things we can do, I think there needs to be urgent investment in dialysis capacity around the country. Firstly, to make sure that we've got enough nurses and other staff so that every dialysis machine is able to be used, preferably for only two shifts a day, not overnight, and 7 days a week. We might be able to get some more dialysis capacity up and running quite quickly if we look at things like community houses and prefab satellites units, and that has the advantage of maybe being closer to where people live. But of course, then again, we've got to have the nurses and support staff in there to help. And I think we also want to look at is there any chance we can get more patients to do their dialysis at home? Again, with appropriate supports in place. So there's a few sort of immediate short-term things that I think can be done to take the pressure off the situation. And in the National Renal Clinical Network, which is the group of experts that we have in Health New Zealand, I think we've got the expertise to help bring that about, but it definitely needs the support from the Health New Zealand leadership and, you know, probably some extra funding from government.
1: For patients who live rurally, especially, or if they feed into one of the areas, Christchurch, perhaps Auckland, where there is a very large, very significant oversubscription, are people looking at relocating so that they're going to have easier, better access to dialysis?
0: Yeah, I've had some patients relocate even from Whanganui to Palmerston North just to save that travel. And you might argue that's only 1 hour, but that's 6 hours of travel a week that they no longer have to do on top of the other disruptions of dialysis. So, patients do, make choices around where they live based on where their dialysis has to happen.
1: What about the machines themselves? If they're being used for so many shifts a day, or potentially 24 hours a day, overnight as well, how hard is that? How fast are we burning through the machines?
0: That's a good question. I'm not a dialysis machine tech. They obviously sort of need to be washed and cleaned and prepped, which is why two sessions a day is comfortable, but having the three sessions, or can't even imagine four sessions a day, would be an absolute stretch. I presume there's an element of a bit like the tyres on the car, that the more you drive them, the faster they wear out. But yeah, it's not my area of expertise.
1: Yeah, you'd think there'd be an element of wear and tear.
0: Oh, of course there's an element of wear or tear on anything. I don't know the details of that, but I can imagine it's like the tyres on your car, that the more you use, the more your brakes, the more you use them, the more that the faster you have to replace them.
1: Why is there such a mismatch between the services that are available and the need that is coming from the population?
0: Yeah, look, on one level, kidney disease is silent. And although one in maybe eight New Zealanders are at risk of kidney disease, that's maybe a couple of million of us, and 500,000 people in New Zealand are estimated to have kidney disease, it's often silent until you get to the very late stages, and by which time you're really sick and need dialysis or a kidney transplant. So I think it's a bit of a silent, killer, for want of a better term. And so I don't think it necessarily gets or has got the sort of the public awareness and the political visibility, and therefore not the government priority that it needs. And so, these things sneak up on us as a population and as a country until suddenly we find ourselves behind the eight ball.
1: Mm. You mentioned earlier on that it is possible to do some different things with your lifestyle, make some choices around lifestyle that can certainly put you at a lower risk of facing kidney disease. What sorts of things can people be doing to be preventative in this space?
0: Yeah, that's a really good question. Often what's good for heart health is good for kidney health, sort of by and large. So the sort of things, healthy diet, healthy lifestyle, low salt diet, get a good amount of exercise, those are all good things. In terms of the risk factors for kidney disease, we know that Māori, Pacific and Indian people are at least twice, if not three, four, five times more likely to reach end-stage kidney disease and need dialysis or a transplant than non-Māori, non-Pacific, non-Indian. So there's ethnicity factors. A family history, if you've got heart disease, that's a risk. Obesity's a risk. Prostate and urology problems are also a risk for kidney disease. And that starts leading us into, well, how should we be identifying this earlier and screening? And actually, we think that there's good scope for a coordinated national screening program for kidney disease. It involves a cheap, easy blood and urine test and blood pressure check. And it's the sort of thing that can pick up people early. And therefore, people can be managed and have their kidney disease slowed down so that it never reaches the stage of needing dialysis. And I think that's sort of in the medium and longer term what we need to be focusing on as a country. Well, in the short term, managing the capacity.
1: So these screening tests that would be available, what sort of ages would you think people need to be having that screening?
0: Yeah, for high risk populations such as Māori, it's men over 30, women over 40, and people with diabetes. And they probably should be screened every year or two with a basic blood test. And at the first sign the kidney function's not so good on the blood test, or that, say, there's protein in the urine, or the blood pressure's high, again, that's when people can be sort of brought in and more regularly monitored and managed in primary care. So again, the risk factors I've mentioned before, and screening can start as young as 30 years old in men, 40 year old in women, in terms of risk factors.
1: So you were previously a Te Whatu or a board member. What do you see as being the cost to the health service, to the country, of not doing enough to treat kidney disease?
0: Well, demand for dialysis is forecast to grow about 30% in the next decade, and that's an extra $150 million a year just in providing dialysis. But dialysis is sort of it's sort of the ambulance at the bottom of the cliff, or even it's the destination that the ambulance at the bottom of the cliff takes people. So again, we want to be doing things upstream. And again, the cost of screening is a basic blood test, a urine test, blood pressure check. It's not quite free, but it costs in the order of a few dollars to do all of that. And most of it's business as usual in the health system. But we think more screening and identification up front would be a small amount of money, incredibly well spent. There are some new drugs and medications coming online, which we didn't have 10, 15, 20 years ago, which if a couple of them were funded would also make a difference. And ultimately, if we do all of these things, we might even be aspirational like Australia has been and is saying no dialysis by 2050. Because of the prevention and increase in kidney transplants. It's a pretty aspirational goal, but it does say that there's a lot of things that we could and should be doing to flatten the dialysis curve in the years and decades ahead, because the cost in terms of dollars is high, but even worse than that, the cost in terms of the effect on patients and their families of having to do dialysis is even higher.
1: That's quite a goal. I hope you get there. Dr. Curtis Walker, thank you very much for your time this morning. Nephrologist in Palmerston North, also on the board of Kidney Health New Zealand. And in a statement to 9 to Noon, Health New Zealand said it was very aware of the current availability of dialysis services and was not meeting the access needs, with in-demand for dialysis growing 4% each year. It says the Renal National Clinical Network was developing a nationwide renal dialysis plan to help address the current capacity gap. In the short term, the solution will be more shifts to ensure the need continues to be met. Interested to know what you think on that. 2101, also 9 to noon at rnz.co.nz. It's 25 minutes past nine now. Let's check in with the latest news headlines. Alison, kia ora.
2: Kia ora, Susie. Transporting New Zealand says Inter-Islanders' fuel surcharge hike to 54% was inevitable. A two-vehicle crash is blocking both lanes on the Hawke's Bay Expressway near Tarradale in Napier, and motorists should expect delays. The Lebanese Health Ministry says at least 17 people have been killed by Israeli strikes in the past 24 hours, despite a ceasefire. And the US Secret Service is at the scene of a shooting in Washington, D.C., in which one person was shot by law enforcement. That's headlines. Our next bulletin at 10.
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1: And you're listening to 9 to Noon, Susie Ferguson in for Catherine Ryan this morning. Lots still to come, including we will be catching up with our correspondent in Washington, David Smith, telling us about things to do with the US, of course, touching on the situation with Iran, President Trump's plans to guide hundreds of ships trapped by the Iran war, how that's going. Also, the latest on the indictment against James Comey, and also what is going to happen with that White House correspondents' dinner, which indeed David was at. We'll hear from him a little bit later on. Very keen for your feedback too on the situation with kidney dialysis and the fact that in Auckland it's running at 150% capacity, and pretty bad in other parts of the country too. Just a quick text on this. Alan's been in touch saying, what's happened to New Zealand? Once we were leaders in all sorts of areas, now we're getting further behind in all sorts of areas, health and housing especially. 2101 to have your say on that. Staying with health now, and the World Stroke Organisation has released a warning that climate change increases the risk of having a stroke. In a statement published in the International Journal of Stroke, it's also warning that patients had a greater chance of dying from a stroke. The risk comes from extreme temperatures, temperature variability, humidity, barometric pressure, wildfires, and dust and sandstorms. I spoke a little earlier on to neurologist and Otago University professor Anna Ranta, a member of the World Stroke Organization's board of directors, and asked if she thought people would be surprised by the findings.
7: I don't know if people are surprised. I myself wasn't. We knew that there is a link between air pollution and stroke. So air pollution is attributed, we attribute over 20% of strokes globally to air pollution because of the particulate matter that people inhale. What was probably less known, and this is what we set out with the statement to explore, is other environmental risk factors that are more directly caused by climate change. So air pollution obviously is a cause of climate change, but we wanted to see what the environmental changes are likely to do to our risk of stroke as they're evolving with increasing effects of climate change. And so we did identify several risk factors that do have an association with increased stroke risk that can be linked to climate change.
1: And how straightforward is it to quantify a risk like this?
7: That's a good question. So it is a little bit tricky, and it has to be said that a lot of the studies are very large, what's called ecological studies, where we're looking at large populations. So we're not necessarily looking at an individual that's exposed to an environmental risk factor and then seeing if they develop a stroke 30 years down the track, that sort of thing. That's something that is easier to do with some of the more individual risk factors that we know about, like diabetes, smoking, those kinds of things. But instead of these studies look at population level, populations exposed to high temperatures, really low temperatures, variability in humidity, air pressure, or even wildfires and dust storms and sandstorms, and then seeing if in that population associated from a time factor, if there's an increased rate of hospitalizations with stroke and also increased rate of stroke mortality. So how to quantify that is a little bit tricky. So the increase at population level is usually a kind of small, but it is definitely measurable and real. So, you know, you're looking like at a 5 to 10% kind of increase, that sort of thing, but it is difficult to quantify.
1: You touched on it there, the increased incidence of not just of strokes, but of more of those becoming fatal. Is it clear why that particularly is the case?
7: Yeah, so it is definitely an evolving field, and we're still understanding the mechanisms of why high temperatures or changes in air pressure cause stroke. What is becoming clear is that what happens is often the system gets quite overwhelmed by a number of factors that happen concurrently. So if it's very hot and humid, people get dehydrated, their blood gets thicker, and the whole system gets a bit overwhelmed. And that may be a reason for why strokes can be more severe. So it's more of a multi-system effect, and stroke is one of those factors. And when you're looking at who is impacted by this, it's often people who already are at risk of stroke and other cardiovascular diseases, elderly people who are exposed to multiple risk factors in the environment, people working at the, you know, on the outside, like outside workers, people in low middle income countries with less resilience of infrastructure. So it's often a multifactorial event that occurs. And that may be why mortality increases and why the overall risk increases. But there is still a lot of work to be done to fully discern the exact mechanisms of how this all exactly works.
1: When it comes to that risk, is it also perhaps what we think of as some of the areas of population or parts of the population that would classically experience stroke, perhaps older adults, people perhaps who are more exposed to some of those high temperatures or dust storms, are they the ones at greatest risk?
7: Absolutely. Yes. So it has direct links to the degree of exposure, of course. So, you know, one of the risks that we see is people exposed to wildfires, for example. So, you know, obviously a wildfire is a bad thing for health if you're at risk of getting the fire exposure. But the particulate matter that travels long distances from these fires are inhaled. And if you're already at risk of stroke because of high blood pressure or because of hemodynamic instability, maybe you've have a smoking history, and it's kind of like smoking a very large cigarette, if you will, and it's a very large amount of contamination that you're inhaling. So if you're already at risk and already having damaged blood vessels, you have the high blood pressure already, then it can just be that little bit of extra that pushes you over the edge, if you will. So it's definitely older people, people with risk factors already, and people who have greater exposure.
1: And so again, coupled with that, I suppose if it's people who live in perhaps poorer countries or countries closer to the equator, perhaps people who live more remotely, are they then also further away from medical care? And that means if they have a stroke, they have less good chance.
7: Yeah, you're bringing up two really important points. So the risks, especially around high temperatures, is particularly high in low middle income countries. A variety of things. I mean, if you're looking at dust storms and sandstorms, they occur in drought areas and hot areas. So not so much in New Zealand, but it's the low middle income countries centered around the equator where you already start with hot temperatures. And I was talking to a colleague the other day from Egypt. You know, they already have 35, 40 degrees. Now their heat waves go into the 50s. I mean, so imagine that. And then you don't have shelter and you don't have air condition. So you add that lack of infrastructure and adaptable environments on top of that. So you increase the risk for people who already have worse access to health care and health outcomes. So we're looking at a widening of an equity gap globally. And then you raise that other really important point of any weather event, whether it's stroke risk or other health risk, will disrupt the infrastructure in any country. And of course, we see this right here in New Zealand as well with the flooding that we've experienced and people who are at risk who cannot access their medication. So that's one of the really important things. We want people to stockpile just a little bit of medication that if they're cut off for a few days and they cannot reach their chemist, that they continue to take their blood pressure medications, their diabetes medications, the cholesterol medications. But also, you know, those people have these acute stroke events. We know time is brain, and if you are exposed and you cannot access because the road is flooded or for whatever reason you cannot access the hospital, you're obviously not going to access the care you need urgently. So one of the things we're really keen for people to be aware of is that these things have health impacts. And we always worry about the planet, but we do know both WHO and the Intercontinental Climate Change Committees, they say that climate change is actually the biggest threat to human health now and into the future. And part of it is this disruption of health infrastructure. So we want there to be some readiness and some consideration given how will we manage this as these events increase in frequency.
1: So what can be done? Is there anything that can be done, whether that's by an individual or by a government, that can actually help improve this situation?
7: I think so. I mean, firstly, of course, is prevention. Prevention is always best. And as communities, as individuals, as governments especially, we can obviously focus on policies that reduce the impact of climate change and reduce more climate change. But that's pretty big picture. That's a little bit harder for the individual to deal with. But I think as individuals and as the medical community, we need to be very active in advocating for emission reduction to prevent the damage that is now and that's going to get even worse. But as far as adapting to these changes, so we need to shift a little bit or increasingly concern ourselves with how can we be ready. So we need to be making sure that our homes are insulated and protect us from these weather extremes. We need to make sure that people who don't have the luxury of well-insulated homes can access shelters when there are heat extremes or cold extremes. And we need to make sure that there are early warning signs so that we can warn the public when these events occur and have some predictability of it. And we also need to invest in research to actually test some of these strategies. There's a lot of research now that explains the problem, you know, that tells us that there are these links, a lot of epidemiological research. But increasingly, we really need to start focusing on, well, what actually works? And we do think that avoiding some of these extremes does help the human physiology. So if you don't have these exposures to heat and cold, but, you know, how far do you need to be from a shelter? How insulated do you need to be? What level of air quality is acceptable? What isn't? So there is more research needed to really understand in our community and globally, what environment is a safe range of environmental factors for the human body, and how can we predict when these safety zones are exceeded, and then what is the best strategy to avoid having the harm done. So we have some ideas. There is research going on. There are some things we could already do around preparedness, but it is really important to continue exploring this further.
1: If the case is that hot temperatures can cause dehydration and that can cause a thickening of the blood, is something as simple as drinking water and making sure that you are well hydrated a significant way to bring
7: thank
1: that risk
7: down?
1: Thank
7: you so much. No, absolutely. And thank you so much for raising that. That's completely right. So simple measures like hydration, so staying out of the sun, getting into the shade, having shelter, but staying well hydrated is the exact best treatment that we can offer at the moment to avoid heat-related strokes. It's a little more complicated if you have other risk factors associated with it that, you know, makes it a little bit physiologically a little bit more tricky. But for in general, staying well hydrated is certainly a very excellent strategy.
1: If nothing is done, though, or if not enough is done, what do you anticipate being the outcome? If greater stress is being placed on bodies, does that mean we are likely to see larger numbers of strokes, younger people getting strokes? Where does this go?
7: Well, we have evidence that suggests during heat waves, for example, we do see younger people and we see more people experiencing stroke. So, yes, we do think that if climate change continues at the rate it is now, we will see a gradually increase in health effects, including stroke and all of the above.
1: That is Otago University Professor Anna Ranta there talking about strokes and how climate change increases the risk of having a stroke. Do get in touch with us this morning, 9 to noon at rnz.co.nz, for your thoughts on this or indeed any of the other stories we are running this morning. Lots of you getting in touch about the situation with kidney dialysis as well. 2101 to text the studio here at 9 to noon on RNZ National. It's now 20 minutes to 10. We're going over to the United States in a few minutes' time to get the very latest from our correspondent David Smith in Washington. Now, though, we are going to the Met Gala, I suppose, the red carpet event due to kick off very soon at around 10 o'clock New Zealand time. It's often a lightning rod for controversy. This year is no different, although it is perhaps for a different reason. Boycott the Bezos has surfaced after Amazon's Jeff Bezos and his wife are confirmed as the main benefactors of the event. The New York City mayor, Zoran Mamdani's, announced he will skip the A-list gathering, saying his focus is on the growing inequality of the city and making it more affordable. The event, though, does remain iconic nonetheless, and the public's fascination with fashion, art and politics endures. The Met Gala theme this year, Fashion is Art, is timed with the opening of the Met's latest exhibition, Costume Art. And who else to talk to about all this but Sarah Nathan, Head of Competition at the World of Wearable Art. Wow. Kia ora, good morning. How are you, Sarah?
8: Morena, I'm fantastic. How are you doing?
1: I'm doing really well, thank you. I wonder if this is sort of like your version of the Oscars, I don't know, but the event that you look forward to in the celebrity calendar, waiting to see who is going to walk up those steps and wearing what.
8: Oh, we love the Met Gala. We always have it on live stream in the background. We get together, we do our own analysis and we pick our bests. But in a way for us, you know, wow, is the Oscars of wearable arts. This is just sort of a portion of the world that we look at. But yeah, there's no doubt we love it.
1: Some, I think, arrivals already on the, well, it's not a red carpet, but on those iconic steps. What are you seeing?
8: So far, it's very, very early. So far, personally, personal opinion only, quite underwhelmed, actually. We're so excited when we heard the theme announced, you know, fashion is art. And I'm not seeing thus far a heck of a lot of that being explicitly expressed. There's a couple of interesting works coming through, but I think the big statement pieces are yet to come.
1: Who are you looking forward to seeing the most? Are there particular celebrities who always look to shock or to outdo perhaps previous years?
8: Not particularly. Like personally, I'm not a celebrity watcher. I don't have an interesting answer for that one. But it's the designer that I'm looking at before the body that wears it.
1: So in that case, who are some of the designers that you're looking forward to?
8: To be honest, I love it when they bring out the back catalogue and they can interpret some of the historic catalogues in really interesting ways. So that's a little bit hard to predict what it'll be, but you often see, you know, the full back catalogue of the iconic designers across the board. But actually just looking at it now, I'm looking at Laura Weiser, and she's done something beautiful and sculptural with her full gold suit. That's gorgeous.
1: Is it fashion? Is it art? Is it both? What is the Met?
8: What is the Met? It's fashion. It's fashion. And I think that's the thing, you know. Art can be fashion. Art can be food. Art can be, you know, architecture. It's when you apply the artistry and the craftsmanship to it that it transforms into art through its story and its craft. I think I am just really looking forward to seeing some more works that really push boundaries into art and away from fashion, which is very much, you know, what WOW is about. WOW isn't about fashion. WOW is first and foremost about art, but it's a place where art can intersect those disciplines, whether it be, architecture, technology, environment and fashion.
1: It often comes with controversy, but creativity doesn't need to be controversial to have an impact, do you think?
8: Oh, not at all, not at all. And I think that's where Met Gala is very different. You know, it's an iconic cultural event. You know, it stops people around the globe. It's very attention grabbing, and it can be that moment, that zeitgeist moment, where really powerful statements can be made. And I mean, that's art's been doing that for ever since art started. You know, it's an expression of opinion, and you know, politics is an opinion with a microphone, really, isn't it? So, I think that's that. And you know, with WOW. I think the works that come to WOW are works that have kind of designers have worked on for years and years, and they're very deeply considered. They have many layers and subtleties woven into those designs. So I think there's different ways of expressing opinion. And you know, it can be headline grabbing, or it can be more thoughtful. And I think that's probably the difference, one of the big differences between WOW and the Met Gala.
1: Yeah. Do you see an influence that the Met Gala has on something like the designs that are put forward for WOW?
8: I think you could, you potentially could, but it's probably not one of the strongest influences. If anything, you know, I'd love to take the WOW Bat catalogue and dress every celebrity and on the red carpet, and I think you'd have a way more interesting event. I think our designers are far more influenced by their own deep personal experiences, by what, you know, a lot of students are, you know, they're learning very current technologies, but WOW gives them an opportunity to push beyond, you know, the what they're learning in their studies. I think it's more the other way around. I think you'll see people are honing their craft. You'll see that on WOW, and then sometimes our designers end up, you know, designing on the Met stage or for celebrities generally.
1: Mm. What do you think is the reason behind New Zealand being so interested and so invested in something like wearable art?
8: I think that it's the origin, and it's, you know, it's the whakapapa of the story, really. And, you know, first and foremost, you know, we said before, Aotearoa has a deep history of storytelling through adorning the body, Dame Susie Moncrief started WOW 40 years ago. I mean, it was just something that captured people's imaginations immediately. It was really magnetic. You know, local communities got involved. It grew and grew and grew. It grew so big that it had to go to Wellington, you know, to cope with the interest. And I think, I don't know, it's just something that people feel that's uniquely ours in a way that we can share on a global platform. And I think people are really, really proud of that.
1: Thank you so much. Such an interesting conversation, and indeed to see some of the pictures coming in from the Met Gala, which is just getting underway in New York. Sarah Nathan, thank you very much for your time. We're talking to Sarah, of course, head of competition at World of Wearable Art. Maybe they should just wear some of the WOW back catalogue. It might be a bit more interesting than some of the things I've been seeing so far, which are beautiful dresses, but, you know, not necessarily what you'd think of as art quite yet. Perhaps they are still to come. This morning, of course, lots still to come on 9 to noon. Do stay with us here on RNZ National. Next, though, we're going to stay in the United States and getting some more news from our correspondent David Smith, Washington Bureau Chief at The Guardian. I spoke to him a little earlier, and he started by giving me an update on the situation in the Strait of Hormuz.
9: Well, they certainly seem to be moving in the wrong direction. Right now, it looks like the US and Iran could be really on the brink of a return to full-scale war after this uneasy limbo of nearly a month where there was a truce, a ceasefire of sorts. Basically, Donald Trump announced that the US would launch a new operation in the Strait of Hormuz to escort ships that are currently trapped there with their crews, and that has triggered immediate trouble. And in the last few hours, the US says it's destroyed six Iranian small boats and intercepted Iranian cruise missiles and drones. Iran disputes some of that, so we've seen a lot of claims and counterclaims. Iran also denying that two US-flagged merchant vessels have successfully got through the strait. Donald Trump, fairly casual about it, speaking to reporters, saying that Iran had taken some shots at a South Korean cargo vessel, but they'd caused no real harm. But it really does feel that this is now on edge and swiftly escalating. And I mean, the US is trying a diplomatic channel as well, with Jared Kushner and Steve Witkoff looking for more talks, but that has not been moving particularly quickly. And, you know, the Strait of Hormuz has obviously become the flashpoint. And as the US tries to exert military pressure there, it seems Iran is trying to fight back. Notably, also, Iran has launched attacks on neighbors such as the UAE and Oman. That's the first time in weeks we've seen that happen. So I think everyone now on edge that this could be once again becoming a hot war.
1: The economic fallout particularly beginning to bite. I see the oil is up in price again. Also, you've had a budget airline shut down.
9: That's right. Spirit Airlines, which was, became sort of the leading budget airline. And people have been saying it had quite a democratic function for the usual reasons for that. A lot of Americans who could not necessarily afford to fly normally, they were willing to accept some of the delays, some of the no frills, you know, bring their own food. Spirit Airlines gave them that option. And in fact, it's punctuality record was not particularly worse than other major airlines, but it suddenly collapsed on Friday, and passengers over the weekend were told, don't bother coming to the airport, there's no staff here to help you. Maybe other airlines can help you get where you need to go. And it had been struggling for some time, and the government had been trying to step in to rescue it, but that didn't work out. But it seems what really pushed it over the edge was the Iran war, the subsequent effect on oil prices, what that means for fuel for airlines in the US, and Spirit just couldn't survive. And that is part of a wider malaise really right now in terms of the consequences of this war economically at home. You're hearing a lot of complaints from citizens about gas prices, which is more than $4 a gallon in the US, which is a lot for people here, especially they're so car dependent. Effects on fertilizer for farmers, various other products in supermarkets. People are feeling the squeeze, and that is rebounding politically. Donald Trump's disapproval rating has hit an all-time record high for either of his terms in the latest Washington Post poll. And Republicans who are running for midterm elections, I think, are fretting about it. The Iran war is proving very unpopular.
1: Also, a second indictment coming for James Comey. People will remember him as the former FBI director, and he's in the gun now for an Instagram post.
9: Yeah, this is definitely a bizarre one. James Comey was, of course, fired by Trump, and when Trump returned to office, there was an attempted prosecution over him for lying to Congress, and that went nowhere. But now another effort to go after Comey, and this one is pretty unusual because James Comey was walking along a beach one day and took a photograph of some seashells because they formed the number 8647. And 86 is slang for getting rid of something in the restaurant trade in the U.S., and 47, and of course, Donald Trump is the 47th president of the U.S. And that has been interpreted not merely Comey sort of having a joke or saying get rid of Trump, but actually inciting the assassination of Trump, which I think many critics feel that's quite a stretch. They also point out that if you go online, you can buy merchandise that has 8647. And when Todd Blanche, the Deputy Attorney General, was pressed on that point yesterday, he said, well, this has been an 11-month investigation, and this is not the only evidence we have against Comey. So, you know, time will tell. But it's been widely seen as a blatant political prosecution and abuse of the Justice Department, not only by the usual liberal voices, the Trump critics, but even Republicans, even diehard Justice Department officials feel This is a bridge too far. It's very much Trump going after his enemies, and they predict a judge will probably throw this case out sooner rather than later. But nevertheless, Comey, like others who suffer this, do get entangled in, you know, very expensive lawsuits. It just makes their lives very unpleasant.
1: Mm. Speaking of unpleasant, very unpleasant, the White House Correspondents' Dinner that you were at, what are some of the latest developments in that case?
9: Yeah, that was just over a week ago. I was among those reporters in the ballroom at the Washington Hilton Hotel, diving for cover under our tables as a gunman ran towards the ballroom and was stopped by the Secret Service. His name, Cole Allen. He'd come from California. He's now obviously in custody. I think there'll be another court appearance soon as this investigation goes on. He was actually charged with trying to assassinate the president, which is the third time in a couple of years. Of course, we've seen attempted assassinations of Donald Trump, who on that night was whisked off the stage before Allen could get close to him at all. I'm a member of the White House Correspondents Association, and the question for that body now is, of course, do they try to organize the dinner again? Will there be security concerns once more? I think the association has still received a hefty bill from this hotel, even though we were still eating our lettuce when the incident happened. Nobody got their meal, and not much wine was drunk. So it's a very expensive, complicated thing to organize a dinner like that. So hard to know, you know, will it be the same venue? Will it be somewhere else? Will it be scaled down? There is a determination to still present the awards to journalists who won them this year and to honour the scholarships that young journalists won. And that's one of the main reasons behind the event and why it's a lot bigger than just Donald Trump's appearance. But of course, that will be a question as well. If there's some sort of reorganized dinner, will Trump himself be there? And what would the security around that look like?
1: Mm. It turns out that the visitor, Donald Trump, or one of the visitors Donald Trump has had this week, King Charles, has been somewhat of a diplomatic success.
9: Yeah, after the dinner, that was my next assignment, covering the royal visit to the US, including King Charles III's address to a joint meeting of Congress. And I think the general verdict on both sides of the Atlantic is that it was a big diplomatic success. Charles struck up a good relationship with Donald Trump. There was plenty of warmth on both sides, and I think it helped that Trump is a bit of a royalist. He talked about his mother watching the coronation, even having a crush on the young Prince Charles. He said Charles has a beautiful accent, and that still helps. And I think in Congress, you still had that dimension with certainly the Republicans, that warm, fuzzy nostalgia they feel for Britain and love of all things British. But on the Democratic side as well, they liked what they heard from Charles in terms of defending democratic institutions and the rules-based order. Huge irony there, of course, that it takes a king to talk about democracy, no less one who's directly descended from King George III, from whom America broke away 250 years ago. But the general feeling was that Charles managed to embrace Trump while at the same time rebuking Trumpism. He went very down well with the president, even presented him with a shiny brass bell from a British submarine called HMS Trump, had his name on it. And yet, if you listen closely to his speech...
1: And that is David Smith in Washington. 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
2: RNZ News at 10. Kia ora, good morning. I'm Alison Leonard. A Palmerston North kidney specialist says the country's dialysis service is at breaking point and demand is only predicted to increase. Data from the Australian and New Zealand Dialysis and Transplant Registry shows half of all renal services in New Zealand operate above capacity. Curtis Walker told 9 to Noon he's shocked at the deterioration of the service.
0: A couple of years ago we were at 4.22 patients per chair, and now you see it's blown out to 4.53. I mean, that's just so hard on patients and the people providing care. I don't think we can keep going on like this.
2: Dr. Walker says the pressure on patients and staff is immense, with services forced to run 7 days and in some cases overnight. In a statement, Health NZ says the Renal National Clinical Network is developing a nationwide dialysis plan to help address the current capacity gap. The World Health Organization says medical evacuations are being organized for some people on board a cruise ship where a suspected Hunter virus outbreak has killed 3 people. The Dutch ship, carrying about 150 passengers, is off the coast of Cape Verde near Africa. The ship has set sail from Argentina and made stops in Antarctica and the Falklands Islands, among others, on its way to the Canary Islands. 2 of the victims are a Dutch husband and wife. The director of a New Zealand freight company says fuel surcharges from international shipping companies are changing quickly and could reach levels last seen at the height of the COVID-19 pandemic. The global shipping corporation Maersk has added a 27% fuel surcharge on land transport in Aotearoa because of soaring energy costs arising from the Iran war. Lisa Coleman from Rocket Freight says fuel price hikes from the shipping companies are changing every 2 weeks in some cases, rather than the usual every few months.
10: I absolutely think it's going to keep going up. It's going to keep going up until it becomes unsustainable. Well, I am very prepared to see COVID level freight costs, which was 10 times the cost of normal freight.
2: Lisa Coleman says ultimately this means higher prices for products on the shelves. Data from the employment website Seek suggests millennials are most likely to have received a pay rise over the past year, but are also among the least comfortable asking for one. The data suggests 50% of workers have had a pay rise in the past 12 months. Most increases were less than 5%. Seek's country manager Rob Clark says younger workers are the least comfortable asking for one.
11: Having said that, interestingly, you know, when we look at millennials, you know, we are seeing that they are asking. They're probably the least comfortable asking, but they are asking. And we think that's probably a function of possibly the most financially constrained, you know, first mortgage kids, etc.
2: Rob Clark says the market is likely to be cautious for a while. A dairy farmer says imported American butter is not the same quality as locally produced butter. North Canterbury dairy farmer Bex Green says New Zealand cow's grass diet contains beta-carotene, which is what gives local butter its yellow colour. She says that's not the case for the grain-based diet of United States cows and the reason US cows produce white butter. It's also why New Zealand butter is considered a premium product, she says. Split Ends and Crowded House member Neil Finn has bought a notorious Auckland pub with plans to turn it into a wellness retreat. The bar, Edinburgh Castle, has a history of violent incidents. Felix Walton has more.
12: The bar on Simon Street was the scene of the manslaughter of the rising mixed martial arts fighter Fo Vake in 2021, among other incidents. Stuff reported in 2023 that the bar had surrendered its liquor license but continued to operate poker machines and hotel rooms. Neil Finn's assistant has confirmed to RNZ the musician has purchased the bar, which neighbours his existing Roundhead Studios. He says Finn plans to transform the venue into a wellness centre. Restaurateur Chand Sarawat, who runs the French Cafe across the road, says it's a positive change for the troubled site.
2: And that's the news.
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14: H.E. Kugelman's Electric Essence.
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14: 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You cure snake bites. There was also
13: snake bites.
14: In
13: New Zealand.
14: I don't know if
13: he brought that one over from Sydney. Yeah, didn't he? Tune in weeknights from 8 here on RNZ National.
2: 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Back with Susie and 9 to noon in just a moment. First though, the short forecast from Met Service until midnight for Northland, Auckland and Coromandel Peninsula. Cloudy periods, a few showers, mostly dry about Auckland City. Waikato to Manawatu, including Bay of Plenty in the central high country. Fine apart from areas of cloud. However, isolated showers about coastal Bay of Plenty tonight. Gisborne to Wairarapa, fine with morning frosts inland. Cloudy periods and the odd shower developing north of Tolaga Bay late this morning. Horowhenua, Kapiti Coast and Wellington. Cloudy periods, Nelson, Buller, Grey and Westland. Areas of morning and evening cloud otherwise fine. Marlborough and Canterbury, low cloud or fog about the Marlborough Sounds, Kaikoura Coast and Canterbury Plains. Clearing for a time this afternoon, fine elsewhere. Otago and Southland, fine weather. Fiordland, mostly cloudy with isolated showers. And Chatham Islands, mostly cloudy. The odd light shower possible. RNZ National, it is 10:06. 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We have news and weather again at 11.
15: Thanks so much. Kia ora and all. Welcome back to 9 to Noon. Susie Ferguson in for Catherine Ryan this week. Lots still to come on the programme, including a little bit later on, 11:30 or thereabouts, we'll hear the story of Tarn Harker, who left his farm in England for the trenches and the devastation on the Western Front. Later, though, he became a pilot. Had a whole series of adventures, shot down, captured, tunnelled his way out of prison. Ended up, when he did make it home, the old way was gone, and ended up leaving, coming to New Zealand and making a new life farming near Te Awamutu. We'll be hearing a little bit from his granddaughter, Ruve Baker, who's delved into the family records and covering this story at around 11:30 on 9 to Noon. Also, lots of you getting in touch this morning about some of the stories we've been talking about in the first hour of the programme on the situation with climate change, meaning that the risk of stroke goes up. This person says reading about climate change can give you a stroke too. Indeed. Also on kidney dialysis and how
1: the situation in New Zealand is very overstretched. Lots of you getting in touch. Mike in Tawa says, never mind dialysis beds and stuff and staff. I think it's far more important we get back to the roads of no significance. Yeah, right. Thank you, Mike. Also, Alex saying, what's causing the complications that lead to type 2 diabetes that your guest listed? Poor diets from inequality and inactivity due to, Alex says, car dependency. What else? Thank you for getting in touch on 2101. And a final one for now, saying prevention purely is essential to prevent diabetes and heart disease. Why isn't more money and research put into that? It's proved to save life.

0: and fundamentals when it comes to number twos, which leads to widespread gut issues and toilet anxiety. Dr. Pasricha is Harvard Medical School Assistant Professor of Medicine, also Director of the Institute for Gut Brain Research. Her new book, You've Been Pooping All Wrong, came out last month. Everything you wanted to know but perhaps were too afraid to ask, 2101 to get your question in. Dr. Tricia Pasricha, kia ora, good morning. Welcome to 9 to Noon.
1: Thank you so much for having me, Susie. Glad to be here.
0: First of all, why are we so embarrassed? Why are we so weird about talking about this stuff?
1: I've thought about this so long as a gastroenterologist. And, you know, I think it dates back to this idea that we probably have an evolutionarily developed aversion to something that could make us truly sick. Like, in, you know, we used to think of stool bowel movements as something that could transmit infection. And I think this idea of disgust by those properties actually probably benefited us evolutionarily. I think the problem is that it is now 2026 with hygiene. We probably are overreacting and overcompensating in a way that's harming us more than helping us, because we're not having conversations about our gut health in a way that's really healthy and would bring us all to having a more comfortable daily or even every other day bowel movement.
0: We'll get on to the timing of these things a little bit later on. But why is it so important for us to take a look at what we have produced?
1: Yeah, I mean, I think when I talk about gut health and I talk about things like constipation or diarrhea, people think of these as chronic issues, but maybe not necessarily the things that are going to kill you. And one, I push back a little bit on this idea, because I think having bowel movements, knowing what your regular is, and you can only know that by looking, actually is really critical to whether or not you have a good quality of life. A lot of people really feel bogged down by not having a successful, efficient, comfortable bowel movement, but it's more than that too. You know, we're seeing this rise of early onset colorectal cancer cases across the world. And early detection really makes the biggest difference between sometimes whether someone's going to respond to treatment or not, if we catch it in early or late stages. And often the first signs are really subtle. There's slight changes in your bowel habits. You're not going to be so attuned to when you're having these changes, unless you're somebody who's in the habit of taking a look every day and you know what's normal for you.
0: And your book starts with some very smart people having some troubles with their bowel. And of course, you end up seeing a doctor like yourself. And your first question is, so what does it look like? What is normal? And people can't tell you. Tell us about some of those interactions you see in clinic.
1: Yeah, this really blew my mind. Now, I'm a daughter of a gastroenterologist. So I grew up having these conversations about bowel habits every day at the dinner table. I thought that was a perfectly normal thing to do. But it turns out, of course, not everybody grows up that way. And when I went through GI training, I went to medicine, GI fellowship. And when I started seeing patients on my own, it was really disturbing to me that when people would come in my clinic, they wouldn't even know what normal bowel habits were supposed to mean. They wouldn't know, how often am I supposed to go? If I asked, well, what do you see when you look back there? What do you still look like? They wouldn't even know if what they were looking at was normal or not, because they just didn't have that frame of reference. And so I decided partly to write this book, one, to just address that big gap, because you can be an incredibly smart person, incredibly successful, and you might still be in that 40% of people, this is in America, 40% of people whose bowel habits interrupt their daily lives. And that's just a huge number. And I don't think that number has to be that high. I think a lot of it stems from the fact that we don't have the information that we need. We kind of bury this conversation after we're potty trained, and we think of it as like not something we do in polite society. But I think a lot of our issues and struggles could be fixed if we just had more open, comfortable conversations about our own bodies, which there's no need to stigmatize.
0: Indeed. So in that case, what should it look like?
1: Okay, great question. Well, there's a whole range. And actually, this range of what your poop could look like has been well defined clinically. And so some of our listeners may have heard of the Bristol Stool Scale. And that's a scale that was actually developed by looking at the inhabitants of Bristol, England, several decades ago, and just saying, okay, where do most people fall? Is it on the fluffier side, the softer, the watery side? Is it more on the pebbly, kind of like little tiny crumble side? And it turns out that on average, most people tend to fall in this like long, smooth, snake-like formed stool. And that's wonderful. That's kind of right in the middle of the scale. But

0: That's the average. That means that a lot of people are going to be on the fluffier side, a little bit looser. A lot of people are going to be on the kind of crunchier side of things. And to me, anywhere in that range could be normal. It really depends on what is comfortable for you. And I'll tell people, this is one of the first things I do as a gut health doctor and a gastroenterologist. I'm always advocating for people to eat more fiber. None of us are meeting our fiber goals. When you do that, when you eat more fiber, it's going to be really fluffy. It's going to be far more fluffy probably than what you're used to. And some people might be like, but this is diarrhea. It's so fluffy. And really, it's actually just different from what you've been doing for the past couple of decades, but not necessarily. So I don't necessarily tell people it's got to be this like Bristol four, this perfect sausage every time, but it should be something that's comfortable for you and not make you feel like, you have to like take a shower immediately afterwards. And on the other end of the spectrum, you should feel like you've gotten everything out. You should feel fully emptied, whatever that looks like.
1: You're talking about fiber. So let's talk a bit further about this because not very many of us are getting enough fiber. And a lot of it is things that we know we should be doing, eating more fruit and vegetables. But at what point do we need to, in some way, shape, or form, perhaps supplement? And then with what?
0: Yeah, great questions. And first of all, let's just acknowledge the fact that 95% of us are not meeting our fiber goals. And to remind everyone, for women under 50, that's 25 grams per day. For men, that is 38 grams per day. It is really easy to not hit that target. It's quite high. And so absolutely, yes, the goal that all of us are going to say in medicine is we want you to meet your fiber goals through diet. And not only just that, we want you to not just hit a number, we want you to eat a diversity of plant-based sources. So that means some nuts, some legumes, some vegetables, some fruits. The reason that diversity is so important is because the diversity of plant-based sources actually gets reflected in the diversity of the species present in your microbiome. Remember, we have these trillions of bacteria that are living in our colon, and they're responsible for so much of our health, our heart health, our brain health. So that diversity is important. Now, all of this said, that's the first thing I tell people. If that's not realistic, if that's not going to be realistic every single day, then I absolutely want you to supplement. And I actually myself take a fiber supplement. I take one called psyllium husk. Psyllium is in psychology, starts with a P. And psyllium husk is just the plant shell of this plant called Plantago ovata. And you can crush it up and it becomes a supplement. What's great about this is that it's a soluble fiber. That means it dissolves in water and it forms a gel. Now, that gel is critical because it can soften up your stool if you have really firm, crunchy, pebbly stool. But if you have more loose stool, more diarrhea, it can actually add some bulk. So it's kind of a shape shifter that will fit almost anyone wherever they stand. So it's a great one. I always think that more fiber, any fiber is better than no fiber. So don't feel that you're a failure if you're not meeting it through your diet. That's what we want you to do, but it's also really difficult to do. So start somewhere. The fiber supplement is a perfect place to start.
1: So how would people know then if they perhaps needed to be supplementing with fiber or changing their diet? What are some of the, or what are the two big principles that you have around whether all is well or not?
0: Yeah, well, I'll probably start by saying like the odds, just playing the odds game, you probably need to eat more fiber. But the two things that I want people to think about when they're thinking about are my bowel movements normal or not is two things. One, is it easy and effortless? Do you feel comfortable having that bowel movement? So like throw everything you thought about how many times you're supposed to go, what it's supposed to look like, throw that to the side for a second. Just do you feel comfortable with it? And if that's a yes, I'm already happy for you. The second question is it interrupting with my social life in any way? And that means like, for example, your partner is not banging on your door 30 minutes into your bowel movement saying, "Hey, honey, we're late." Like that to me is a little bit of a problem. Are you worried about going out to brunch with your friends because you're just worried about the bathroom situation? Are you going to make it in time? That's a bit of a problem. So as long as it's comfortable and effortless and it's not interrupting your social life, I can live with a whole range of different types of bowel movements. But that said, if you have any concerns and you're not sure about something, always check in with your doctor and just, get somebody else who does this for a living to say, "Oh yeah, I think this is normal," or, "Wait a minute, maybe we need to have a little bit more of a conversation."
1: So how long should it take? When you say it should be comfortable, how long should people be spending on the loo?
0: Yeah, less than 5 minutes. Now, to some people, less than 5 minutes, they're like, "Of course, 5 minutes is a long time." And yeah, ideally, you'd get in, you'd get the heck out of there in like less than 1 minute. But for a lot of people are spending 10, 15, 30 minutes in there. And there's two reasons. One, you're in there for a long time because you're straining and you're struggling. That's a problem. You should certainly, if you've been struggling at home with this, you should talk to a doctor if you spend more than 5 minutes because you're actively straining and it's really just a tough time to get the bowel movement out. But the other big reason that people spend more than 5 minutes in there is because we are distracted by our smartphones. And this is like a pedestal and a hill I will die on. We should probably not be bringing our smartphones into the bathroom, just like we don't want to bring our smartphones to our nightstand when we're trying to fall asleep or to the dining table when we're trying to bond with our family. Don't bring it into the bathroom when you're trying to have a bowel movement, because all of us inevitably will forget why we walked in there in the first place, because we're going to be so distracted by this amazing episode of The Pitt that's playing on our phone that we're going to forget why we came in the first place. And take their smartphones in to the bathroom. They are, first of all,
1: oh, I think we're maybe having a little bit of trouble with our line to Dr. Tricia Pasricha. Hang in there, Dr. Pasricha. I think we're maybe going to try to reset the connection with you. Although maybe you're back. It was just breaking up a little bit there. I think you're maybe back. You were telling us about how we mustn't take our smartphones into the bathroom, even if you're trying to watch The Pitt, which I finished last night. So exciting.
0: Fantastic show.
1: Fantastic show. But also, why would you not be wanting to spend longer than 5 minutes perhaps on the toilet? What are you at risk of at that stage?
0: Yeah, what I worry about is hemorrhoids. People who bring their smartphone into the bathroom, they are at a 46% increased risk of having hemorrhoids. And that's something that we saw in my own laboratory. We did this study of people coming in for their colonoscopies. We asked them all about their bathroom habits. And then we took a look during their endoscopies and their colonoscopies to see if they had hemorrhoids. And we found that that was the case. And even people who didn't really say, I have to strain, didn't really identify as constipated, just having that smartphone, it distracts us, right? Like, just like smartphones distract us wherever else we are in our homes, they're going to do the same thing in the bathroom. Don't put yourself at unnecessary risk of hemorrhoids if you don't need to.
1: Good advice. You're listening to 9 to Noon on RNZ National. Our guest this morning, Dr. Tricia Pasricha, and we are talking about all that you ever possibly could have wanted to know about pooping, but perhaps were afraid to ask. Questions coming in on this, 2101, if you have a question that you would like to put to Dr. Pasricha. You bust a lot of myths in the book, and you mentioned one of them a little earlier on. It's not necessarily about going once a day.
0: That's absolutely right. I think the number one really has us in this cognitive chokehold. Everybody thinks, to be normal, I have to go once a day. And that's not necessarily true. They've done these studies of what would be considered normal in the Western world, and that is once every 3 days to up to three times per day. It's a huge range. And you can have what I would consider normal, healthy bowel movements, meaning it's effortless and easy, and it doesn't interfere with your social life, anywhere in that range. So I'm not super fixated on the number one for our number twos. Some people are. But what I will say is that our bodies are physiologically primed to go once every morning. And so I think that's why this myth kind of took flight, is because in the morning, you know, some people may not realize, but our colons are actually probably the most active they're going to be in a 24-hour period in that first 1 to 2 hours of waking up, because our colons have a circadian rhythm. They go to sleep at night, they're very quiescent, and when you wake up, they buzz with activity. So if you're able to lean into that and kind of act when your colon is ready to act, it can be easy for you and it can set your day up for success. If it doesn't happen for any number of reasons, you've got 20 things to do in the morning, get the kids to daycare, take the dog for a walk, like all of these things happen, it can be okay. But it is actually a time when your colon is priming you for success.
1: A couple of questions that have come in. This is possibly a good time to ask them. This person says, I'm a runner and I frequently have a loose and large bowel motion when I'm running. What is behind that?
0: Yes, runners with the runs. What a classic scenario. And I think anybody, and I'm not going to say I'm a marathon runner, but I try to run every day. I hear you. And I think a lot of runners will identify. And a couple of things. So you know, just exercise, even if it's as something as kind of light as walking, going for a nice walk, that actually is one of the things that stimulates the colon. And not only does it stimulate it in the moment, so if you run, if you go for a walk, it'll kind of jog your colon awake, no pun intended, but actually if you do it over time, if you make this your habit, your habitual runner, then you're going to be more regular over time too. They've done those studies. So the concern though, when you're running sometimes, is that your blood flow to your colon can drop as much as 20% of its baseline when you're engaging in really vigorous activity, like marathon level running. And that's because you're shunting, your body is shunting all of the blood to your muscles and your legs and in your arms. And you're trying to, you know, just keep up with its physical activity. But when your colon starts to lose that blood flow, it can become really irritated and inflamed very quickly. And that can trigger diarrhea. So for some of my patients who are joggers and marathon runners, I tell them, you know, if you're wearing someone who's wearing one of those smart watches or something that's monitoring your heart rate, have a look when you need to use, you feel that urge, you feel that irritation, see if your heart rate tends to go over a certain threshold. And maybe that's the threshold at which your body is saying, look, it's too fast. This is too much. We try to retrain how you're jogging and running to keep your heart rate under a little bit of that threshold in order to ensure that your colon is getting the blood flow that you need. Because every now and then, I mean, we all see this, sometimes you see it during a race, people can have these accidents, and sometimes it can actually even be people have colitis. They can have frank bleeding from their colon from not getting enough blood. So it can turn kind of serious pretty quickly.
1: So many questions coming into us. Another one that's popped in on 2101. Please ask if it's possible to have too much fiber.
0: Ah, I love that question. Well, let me just, you know, frame fiber for a second, because sometimes when I talk about fiber, we think about fiber as just being this like gut health thing. And like all it does is like change our stool consistency. And just, you know, remember, fiber is not just for gut health. In fact, I primarily think about fiber as being for brain health. You know, fiber is by design something we cannot break down. Humans do not possess the enzymes to break down fiber. The whole point of eating fiber is to feed the microbes that are living in your colon, and then they in turn ferment that fiber and produce new compounds that your own body's not making. These are what the bacteria are making that get absorbed into your bloodstream. Those are anti-inflammatory. They go to your brain, they go to your heart, they go to the rest of your body. They're associated with the reduced risk of cancer. So when you think about fiber that way, then in my mind, you really can't overdose on fiber, because again, you're not digesting. It's not getting absorbed. It's not like a medication or like other supplements that you're absorbing. The risk, the main risk of fiber are two things. One, if you ramp up too quickly and you're not really used to fiber, you can feel pretty bloated and pretty uncomfortable. This is common for people who I tell them the gospel of fiber and they suddenly go from zero to 100. You can get sick. I tell people start low and go slow. Give your body, give those microbes time to adjust. And actually the species of bacteria living inside you are going to change when you start eating more fiber. And then the second risk is like, yes, you can certainly start to get looser and looser stools. That tends to plateau if you've ever reached the point that you're like, I'm having pure watery diarrhea. I'm pretty sure it's the fiber, then maybe you need to start having a little bit more soluble fiber rather than insoluble fiber to kind of bulk it up. But you can always talk to your doctor and sort of see like if you need to peel back or more. It is pretty rare for people to reach that point, though. We are all underdosing our fiber.
1: Now, the color of such things. Often young parents are told that green poo can be a worry with very young children. What sort of colour is ideal, and when are there warning signs that you shouldn't ignore?
0: Brown of any shade is pretty normal. And usually I get like questions once a month about like a weird color poop that one of my patients has had. People see blues, people see purples in there, people see greens, they see yellow. Depending on the situation, it's often just related to what you have or haven't eaten. You know, a lot of the berries that we eat, red wine, it contains these pigments called anthocyanins that are these phytonutrients, and that can give your poop this like purple, bluish, even, you know, almost reddish color. But the colors that I worry about are anything in the red. So bright red, maroon colored, those things worry me for blood. And then actually even black, like sticky pitch black stool, like the color of your smartphone when it's turned off, That could also be blood, because blood, when it mixes with the acid from our stomach, it can turn that stool black. So those colors are the ones that I say, do not sleep on those. Call your doctor. If you're feeling abdominal pain, dizzy, and you see what looks like blood, go immediately to the emergency room. Don't even wait for your doctor to call you back. Those are the ones I worry about. And I'll just emphasize that, you know, I think 20 years ago, if a young person in their 20s or 30s saw bright red blood, they'd be like, well, it's probably my hemorrhoids. I'm not going to bother my doctor with it. And today, in 2026, hemorrhoids are probably still the most likely thing, but I do want you to bother your doctor with it. I want anyone who sees blood to just have a doctor make absolutely sure that this is truly hemorrhoids, and we've confirmed that, and that we've ruled out something more worrisome, such as cancer. The greens and yellows, for the most part, actually, for adults, can be normal every now and then, but if you're having diarrhea, meaning like watery frequent stools, and you see a green or a yellow, that's a situation where you should call your doctor too.
1: There's so many questions coming into me. I'm not going to be able to get them all to you in time. I suppose one thing that I would like to know, a couple of things I'd like to know before we finish. What should we be teaching children about this? I mean, obviously, we go through the potty training situation and are very many of us just over it at that point. But should we still be talking to children and checking in with them so that they perhaps become a bit less awkward about this than we are?
0: Yeah, thank you for asking that question. You know, I have a 3-year-old and a 4-year-old right now, and like we just finished potty training, thank goodness. But for me, I don't think the conversation's over. And I really want to have what I would describe as a poop positive family, where, you know, if my kids are asking about poop or about their bodies, I don't say, guys, we don't talk about that at the dinner table, or can you stop saying that word? I don't want them to ever feel shame or embarrassment when they're asking questions out of curiosity about how their bodies work and what things are supposed to look like. And of course, I think half of that work starts with ourselves. We need to educate ourselves on what normal is, and we need to become more comfortable ourselves with those conversations so that we don't make our kids feel like these are things we should never ask about, because the more shame we put on it, the less likely are when they become adults to get the help that they might need when, if and when they have some problems.
1: And finally, this is too big a question for one question, but the reason that this is important is that gut health, increasingly, we are discovering, is so vital to so many other aspects of our bodies and therefore our lives. You know, we hear about the gut-brain axis, the gut-skin axis. You know,
0: it's, yes.
1: What is it about feeding your body the right amounts, you know, good amounts of fiber, and making sure that your gut is healthy? This is what it's actually all about, isn't it?
0: Yeah. I mean, I think about this every day. I try to ask myself, what have I fed my microbiome today? And if that answer is, gosh, Tricia, you haven't fed it a darn thing, then I take a fiber supplement at very least. But other days I say, you know what, let me incorporate a fermented food, because that can help change those species in a beneficial way. Hippocrates probably said it best, which is that all disease starts in the gut. And, you know, probably there are some exceptions to that. Like, we know that now, but actually, most of the cases, you can make a connection and say there was some inflammation that probably started, the trigger began in the gut, and then it spread, and then it grew, and it entered this other part of the body. And we just didn't know that as well as we knew that, as we know that and we understand the microbiome today.
1: It has been fantastic to talk to you. Thank you so much for your time, Dr. Tricia Pasricha there. Her new book, You've Been Pooping All Wrong. It came out last month. Thank you also to so very many of you who got in touch on 2101 and 9toNoon@rnz.co.nz with your questions and comments. We will try to get to some more of those. Hopefully a lot of your questions answered there by Dr. Pasricha. It is now 28 minutes to 11. Let's catch up with Alison in the latest news headlines.
2: A kidney expert says New Zealand needs up to 150 more dialysis machines to get close to the level of service provided in Australia. The finance minister says the big fuel companies are confident they can continue to get crude oil, but have warned the price could jump again if supply dwindles. Russia has threatened Ukraine with a massive missile strike on central Kyiv. if its forces try to disrupt Moscow's Second World War Victory Day commemorations. And country singer Dolly Parton has been forced to cancel a block of concerts in Las Vegas due to health concerns. That's Headlines, our next bulletin at 11.
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1: And you're listening to 9 to Noon. Susie Ferguson with you in for Catherine Ryan this week. Lots still to come, including a book review shortly with Harry Broad. Also going around the motu to Wairarapa and speaking to Piers Fuller a little bit later on, perhaps in around 10, 15 minutes or so. Before all of that, though, Aldous Harding has announced her Train on the Island New Zealand tour dates for November. She's performing in the UK and Europe first. Train on the Island is her fifth studio album. It comes out on Friday. Let's hear a song of hers from back in 2022. This is Lawn.

0: And that is Sloan from Aldous Harding. 22 to 11 now here on RNZ National Time on 9 to noon now for a book review. And Harry Broad is in with us. Kia ora, Harry. How are you?
1: Very well, thank you, Susie.
0: Excellent. Now, you have been reading The Only Way Is Up on Foot to Rome. This is by Jennifer Andrews.
1: Yeah, and in 25 years of book reviewing on Radio New Zealand, it's the most inspiring story I've read by a country mile, and that's an appropriate analogy because she's walking the Via Francigena, an ancient pilgrimage route from Canterbury in England to Rome via France and Switzerland, so four countries and three mountain passes. She covers the nearly 2,500 kilometres in 99 walking days, a considerable achievement in itself, especially as it includes several 40-kilometre days carrying a 10kg pack. That's a very long day, Susan. But what is truly remarkable and so courageous is that when she did it in 2024, she was 5 years into a diagnosis of the dreaded Parkinson's disease. And medical advice was that she would be suffering considerable mobility restrictions by that time. But she writes, pilgrimage is the perfect counterweight to Parkinson's, because while Parkinson's encloses, pilgrimage opens. The simple act of setting out is a rebellion against prediction and inevitability. Parkinson's thrives on hesitation and the body freezing or failing, whereas motion isn't itself a medicine. Sometimes she walks by herself and sometimes with others. And while she acknowledges that solitude brings insights, she does relish what might be called the fellowship of the road. While links can be tenuous with fellow pilgrims, there's an accelerated intimacy forged by shared miles and hardships. And as she says, walking teaches me that company changes everything. A shared snack, a laugh or a hug at the crossroads always lightens the load. She forms an especially strong friendship with an Australian documentary maker woman called Kit, and they spend many a mile on the track together inspiring each other. The basis of the book is the diary she kept, and every walking day is recorded with about 2 pages per day, what you might call the rhythms of the road. And while patterns repeat themselves, it's never boring because every day is somewhat different, although there are the predictable priorities of weather and track, how far is it, finding somewhere to fuel up and a toilet, and where to stay. But descriptions of these routines are enriched by her great descriptions of the countryside and the churches and the people she meets along the way. A sign in the Siena Cafe says, people are the greatest show on earth, and you don't have to pay for a ticket to attend. And her husband, Stephen, who must be a long-suffering soul, has compiled a musical accompaniment so that every day there's a different song to listen to, ranging from Billy Joel to Van Morrison and Johnny Cash. By the 75th day, she can honestly say, walking is no longer something I do, it's something that I am, reinforced by her first glance at the Mediterranean as she heads down the spine of Italy. Overwhelmingly, her stays are with good people, replete with kindnesses, including Donativos, which are hospitality places run by volunteers for the pilgrims. Finally, on day 99, she and fellow pilgrims walk quietly and triumphantly together on the last 24 kilometres from Isola Farnese to St. Peter's Square in Rome, and learn there's a special mass to be celebrated by Pope Francis the next day. They manage to secure tickets to it, which seems a fitting finale to the miracle of the walk. And part of that miracle is that she emerges fit, healthy, blister-free and strong in body and mind. In 4 years, she's walked 5,000 kilometres over 4 trips, and blow me down, she's off again this year. She writes, pilgrimage is transformation, not only of the body but of the soul. The Via Francigena gifted me light, not just sunrises and golden-hued fields, but the inner light of clarity, trust and hope. It's a really uplifting story, superbly well told.
0: Oh, it sounds it. Look, thank you so much. Harry Broad there. The review of The Only Way Is Up on Foot to Rome. That's by Jennifer Andrews, and it's published by Parallel Lives, $35. Thank you, Harry. A very uplifting sounding book indeed. It is 17 minutes to 11 on 9 to noon here on RNZ National. We're going to be popping into Wairarapa shortly, having a chat with Piers Fuller about some of the latest developments in that part of the Motu. First though, a spot more music, and it's amazingly, it's Adele's birthday. She was born in 1988. That makes me feel very old. She did, of course, take the world by storm with her power ballads. Here is one of her top hits from her album 21.

0: And that is Adele, Set Fire to the Rain on RNZ National. So many of you are getting in touch about our guest a little bit earlier on this morning, a little bit earlier on this hour indeed, Dr. Tricia Pasricha and her book that she was talking about, You've Been Pooping All Wrong. Just to give you a sense of some of it, lots of you getting in touch about beetroot. Yes, supplements makes it all bright red, says Brad. On a lighter note, Kate in Ōtautahi says, when my grandson was three and at preschool, his mum received a phone call from the teacher telling her his poo was red. She laughed and said, oh, that's normal. He's been at his nana's and she includes beetroot in his vegetables. Final word for now on this texter. Very interesting talk from your expert guest. My experience is that since changing to a mostly vegan and vegetarian lifestyle a few years ago, my movements have become regular and easy. Well, that sounds like it's all working for you, and I'm very glad to hear it. 2101 to join the conversation on this. Also, 9 to noon at rnz.co.nz. Time now to go around the Motu and landing in Wairarapa this morning. With us, Piers Fuller from the Wairarapa Times Age. Kia ora, good morning. How are you?
1: Kia ora, I'm very good.
0: Excellent.
1: Wonderful weather here in Marston. How are you today?
0: Not too bad. I don't know, it was dark when I came in this morning and I'm not quite sure what the weather's looking like out there, but hopefully sunny, as of course it is so often over in Wairarapa. We're not talking about the weather though, we're going to be talking about the trains. What's going on with the new depot?
1: Yeah, trains. Good old Wairarapa line. We've had a service here in Wairarapa for a long time, but it's always been pretty shonky. You know, punctuality, breakdowns, all that kind of thing has been plagued the line for years and years. And so we're all really looking forward to the implementation of the new Tohono system, which should be ready by the end of the decade. But this new depot is a big step forward. It's the Greater Wellington Regional Council, which manages the network, have signed off on the construction of a new depot in Masterton. That's at the end of the Wairarapa line between Masterton and Wellington Railway Station. It's a pretty cool thing to be getting done here. Have the new network, which will be running the lines from Wellington to Masterton and Wellington to Palmerston North with these new trains. It's a $1 billion investment, and to have the depot built in Masterton where all the work will be done for that future line is quite an investment, and it's a major step forward to finally getting a service which hopefully will be running on time with modern carriages and an infrastructure.
0: Absolutely, fingers crossed. Whereabouts in Masterton is the depot going to be?
1: So the Marston Railway Station is down near a road called Lincoln Road and Akura Road, and the depot is just going to be over the line from where the Marston Railway Station is. The line continues up north and it goes all the way up to Woodville, but really no trains use that at the moment. So it's a one-way system that goes south at the moment. So the big yard that they're going to use, it's plenty of space, and they haven't given a figure for how much is going to be invested, but it will be millions and millions of dollars. So those infrastructure jobs like that never come cheap, do they?
0: They don't, but badly needed in the region from an employment point of view as much as anything else. How much is it expected to bring into the region?
1: They haven't given any figures, but It will be substantial, and it's almost a bit like the old 1980s decentralisation. It's just good to have the government, and in this case, local government, investing in an area which is outside the centres, and not only will it bring work in terms of construction, but you've got to have all the people living here and working on those trains. So there'll be jobs. It'll be a new sort of centre of industry in a way.
0: And these new trains, electric trains?
1: Yeah, so the battery electric, they're going to be serving Palmerston North as well. It's, we actually haven't had any any new trains on this. Even 20 years ago, they were refurbished. So to actually get some new stock here is going to be quite exciting. It'll feel like suddenly we'll be jumping into the 21st century, which the performance of this particular line must be one of the worst in the country. Sometimes we're sitting as low as 50% punctuality or lower. Commuting to Wellington is a big thing for us, not just from Masterton, but from Carterton, Greytown, and Featherston. And when it's not reliable and you're not getting to work on time, or the train doesn't run, or you're on buses instead of the trains, it makes driving a much more sort of acceptable option. But then you've got to drive over the Rimitaco Ranges, so it's something we do sorely need, and it will make Wairarapa much more accessible to Wellington and the wider region.
0: Which is great, and there's been so much growth of people moving over the hill. Still maybe working in Wellington, sometimes commuting several times a week, but living over in Wairarapa. The time frame then on this, when is construction going to be getting underway?
1: So Greater Wellington Regional Council said construction will begin soon, later this year. Given that the timeline for the whole project is, they were talking 2029, but the latest talk is about 2030. So we've still got 4 or 5 years before the whole thing is in place. But KiwiRail has been spending a lot of money on this line already. They've been upgrading all of the crossings. The whole project's supposed to cost $260 million. That's the Wairarapa line part of it. The whole thing is going to be $1 billion when you take into account the rolling stock. So the work's been ongoing for years already. I mean, really, it's a decade of work. So that gives you some idea of how far behind or how degraded the network had become.
0: Now, of course, you would say that Wairarapa is super, but what about a super council?
1: A super council, yeah. I think changes that we've all seen coming down the track in local government are really putting Wairarapa in a position where the councils really need to come together, because they've created a new water entity, which is officially launched in recent weeks. That's called YT, which is actually Wairarapa plus Tararua. So when that water entity takes over management of the three waters, that will be up to 40% of council services will be under that umbrella. We've got a council in South Wairarapa that has around 12,000 residents. We've got a council in Carterton that has around 8,000. Masterton's looking at about 25,000. So they're relatively small councils. We're all in a geographically contained area. There was a referendum back in 2017 that narrowly voted to keep the structure that we've got now. But it's a matter of all of the changes coming down the track just make it almost an inevitability. So the local leaders are getting together for talks. We've got Marston District Council Mayor Bex Johnson put out a statement recently saying she's getting a lot of feedback from her residents saying, where's this at? What's happening? You said there were going to be talks. And in December, they started a formal kind of talk process. So I think it's just a bit by bit. We're all waiting to see what happens with the regional councils. And that could have a bearing on what happens here, because a lot of people think a unitary council taking in the whole Wairarapa would make a lot of sense. But as it stands, we're a part of the Greater Wellington region, and we do get quite a bit of subsidies from Greater Wellington for our things like flood management and pest control and all that kind of thing. So it would be taking on more costs for ourselves if we went unitary. But I mean, it is a kind of a user pay situation. So it's amalgamation of Wairarapa's three councils, possibly four, possibly even Tararua. It's a conversation that's gathering steam, and as the local newspaper, the Wairarapa Times Age, is really trying to keep people abreast of what's going on at every point in the process.
0: Excellent. Now, something else that's climbing, particularly I think in the Masterton area, legal aid demand. This is because of a lawyer shortage putting the system under strain?
1: Yeah, so legal aid here is like many parts of the country, is the costs have been skyrocketing. Our reporter Lucy Cooper did a story recently about how much they were, and we actually don't even have too many lawyers offering legal aid here, so you're able to see exactly who's getting how much they're getting paid and how much those costs have gone up. But it's part of the system where I think in the last 5 years it's gone up by 40-50%. But the cost per actual case has gone down. So I think the situation around legal aid is quite similar here as it would be in most district courts around the country. It's a cost that continues to climb.
0: Mm. Just a minute or so to tell us about a rather lovely development over in Wairarapa, and this is about a lifelong love of art.
1: Yeah, this is quite special. We've got a series running on our digital online called Experience Wairarapa. So we try and get our reporters out to go wherever we can and experience the place, write it up, and have an online resource where people can come to the post / Wairarapa and see what's going on. And I got these guys down in South Wairarapa, an area called Kahutara. They invited me along to this new gallery. Well, it's more than a gallery. It's one of our most sort of distinguished and picturesque gardens. It's like a homestead from the early days of settlement in Wairarapa. You go down this massive driveway and these broad sweeping grounds with lakes and an old homestead. And the owner is one of our original families, settler families, Anna Bidwell. And she bought the family home back after in other hands for 30 years. She bought it back and she's established it as an art gallery.
0: Mm.
1: So
0: it sounds really, really beautiful. Thank you very much for updating us on that. Piers Fuller there, editor of the Wairarapa Times Age.
2: RNZ News at 11. Atamariya, good morning. I'm Alison Leonard. The US military say they have destroyed several Iranian naval vessels and intercepted cruise missiles and drones as they attempt to reopen the Strait of Hormuz. The US president has promised to free merchant ships stranded by the Iranian closure of the strait and has warned there'll be a dramatic escalation in the war with Iran if US ships there are targeted. The ABC's Americas editor John Lyons reports.
3: It's unclear exactly what has been damaged or destroyed in the strait, but what is clear is that tensions are escalating. US commanders refused to comment when asked whether the April 8th ceasefire was still in place, but acknowledged that Iran's Revolutionary Guard was actively interfering with US operations. President Donald Trump says the US Navy has assisted two US-flagged ships to move through the strait, but as many as 2,000 vessels remain unable to move.
2: The finance minister says although the big fuel companies are confident they can continue to get crude oil, they have warned the price could jump again. A third of New Zealand's fuel is refined in Singapore, and Nicola Willis visited refineries there yesterday. She says companies have been able to secure supply from alternative sources that avoid shipping through the Strait of Hormuz, which has been largely shut during the Iran war.
4: So long as they pay the price for alternative sources of crude oil, it will be available, they can transport it, they can get there, but they are conscious that if supplies diminish over time as reserves are used, that could put a pressure on price.
2: Nicola Willis says fuel companies have overcome a significant engineering challenge by adapting refineries to cope with crude oil sourced from different parts of the world. A kidney expert says New Zealand needs up to 150 more dialysis machines to get close to the level of service provided in Australia. Just released data from the Australian and New Zealand Dialysis and Transplant Registry shows half of all renal service in New Zealand operate above capacity, with the Auckland renal service operating at 150%. A nephrologist in Palmerston North, Dr. Curtis Walker, told 9 to Noon he is shocked by how much the situation has deteriorated. He says if a patient comes in needing urgent treatment, it's a struggle to get them dialysis. In a statement, Health NZ said the Renal National Clinical Network is developing a nationwide dialysis plan to help address the current capacity gap. The leader of the Labour Party is criticising New Zealand First and ACT for what he describes as anti-immigrant rhetoric. ACT is proposing a harder line policy, including more deportations and a five-year ban on welfare payments for residents visa holders, while New Zealand First has come under fire for racist comments on Indian migration. Chris Hipkins says it's important to have a conversation about growing the population in a sustainable way, but he says some of the language from coalition partners is ill-informed scaremongering.
5: Let's park the rhetoric that suggests that there are too many criminal migrants. Actually, the vast bulk of migrants are law-abiding residents, citizens, visa holders, contributing enormously to New Zealand.
2: Chris Hipkins says to suggest otherwise is just irresponsible. Westpac New Zealand's first half profit is up 4% on the year earlier, though bad debts are on the rise. The bank made a net profit of $545 million for the year ended March, and while that is up on the year earlier, it is down 19% on the previous 6 months. Westpac's bottom line includes a provision of $37 million for bad debts, compared with $33 million the year earlier. Chief Executive Carolyn McGrath says conditions are set to get worse, with the economy expected to shrink by 0.4% in the June quarter, unemployment to peak at 5.6% and inflation to reach 4.5%. American singer Britney Spears has pleaded guilty to charges of reckless driving in the US city of Los Angeles. The 44-year-old was arrested in March on suspicion of driving under the influence. The BBC's Shaima Halil reports from LA.
6: Britney Spears will avoid jail time by agreeing to plead guilty to reckless driving involving drugs or alcohol. As part of the plea deal, she must serve a one-year probation and take a driving under the influence class, as well as pay a fine. The offer is common, especially for defendants who've taken initiative to seek treatment. In a statement, her lawyer said that Britney has accepted responsibility for her conduct and taken significant steps to implement positive change.
2: And that's the news.
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2: 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Back with Susie in 9 to noon in just a moment. First, though, the short forecast from Met Service until midnight. For Northland, Auckland and Coromandel Peninsula, cloudy periods, a few showers, but mostly dry about Auckland City. Waikato to Manawatu, including Bay of Plenty in the central high country. Fine apart from areas of cloud, however, isolated showers about coastal Bay of Plenty tonight. Gisborne to Wairarapa, fine with morning frosts inland, cloudy periods and the odd shower developing north of Tolaga Bay late this morning. Horowhenua, Kapiti Coast and Wellington, cloudy periods, Nelson, Buller, Grey and Westland, areas of morning and evening cloud, otherwise fine weather. Marlborough and Canterbury, low cloud or fog about the Marlborough Sounds, Kaikoura Coast and Canterbury Plains, clearing for a time this afternoon, fine elsewhere. Otago and Southland, fine weather. Fiordland, mostly cloudy and isolated showers. And the Chatham Islands, mostly cloudy. The odd light shower is possible. RNZ National, it's 11:06. Headlines at 11:30. And our next news and weather in midday report.
0: Thanks very much. Kia ora and all. Welcome back to 9 to noon. Susie Ferguson in for Catherine Ryan this week and with you this morning. Lots still to come in the last hour of the programme, of course, ahead of midday report. In around 25 minutes' time, we will be hearing the story of Tarn Harker, this will be from his granddaughter, Ruby Baker, who's delved into the family records to uncover her grandfather's story and indeed the family story more widely. Leaving his farm in England, this is Tarn, for the trenches and indeed devastation at the Western Front. Later becoming a pilot who was shot down, then was captured as a prisoner of war and was one of a group that tunnelled out of prison. Making it home after all of these exploits, only to find that the old way of life had gone. So Tarn headed to a new life of farming near Te Awamutu. We'll be hearing more of this extraordinary story from his granddaughter Ruve a little bit later on. Also around 11:45 this morning on 9 to Noon, Glenn Lamer in to update us on the world of sports. Now though, to update us on the world of business, Rebecca Stevenson is with us. Morena.
9: Morena, how are you?
0: I'm good, thank you. You are a senior journalist at Business Desk. And one of your stories this morning, Rebecca, is about Fletcher Building. What have they been up to?
9: Well, they're selling things quite a lot lately, and it's been garnering a huge amount of attention. You know, just Fletcher is such a well-known company in Australia as well as in New Zealand. And it has been selling a number of assets. Most recently, it announced it was selling off its wire mesh and reinforcing business and expects to book a loss on that. It's selling it for $15.7 million, but expects to book an up to $23 million loss on it. The business was loss-making.

0: time frame. While the amount they may get is quite modest, and of course, overall, it's a loss, it does mean that going forward, Fletcher doesn't have to allocate any more assets to that group, and it also gets rid of that ongoing loss from the books, which analysts had estimated would be about or between 8 and 9 million in the 2026 financial year. Since Andrew Redding has joined Fletcher Building, he has undertaken a strategic review of the business. Of course, this wire announcement is not the only thing that has been sold. In January, Fletcher announced the sale of its construction division, and that has now got all the approvals it needs. So Vinci Construction will be the new owner of that business, with Fletcher pocketing at least $315 million for the business. On the other side of its ledger, it's also selling properties, in particular to offset weakness in its residential and development business. Goodman Property Trust has paid more than $53 million for a Auckland industrial property it owns, and other industrial sites in Australia and New Zealand are currently being evaluated for sale or under negotiation for potential sale. Mm. And of course...
1: Yeah, I was just going to say, who might be in the running to buy any of these assets?
0: You just really don't know until they pop up. I mean, Goodman Property Trust obviously is a pretty well-known New Zealand property owner. They are very interested in obviously acquiring more industrial properties. These sites are generally quite large. Fletcher does own some interesting properties, which perhaps it's not using anymore. So, yeah, it's just doing a really careful look at all of the assets it owns, including properties. And if it's not using them and doesn't see a future use for the business, which it sees slimmed down, and as a building materials manufacturer and supplier, it's going to get rid of those. You know, it wants to pay down debt and it wants to be a much leaner, meaner business. As part of that process, one of the big stories lately has been the potential sale of residential and development. There's been a huge amount of chatter about potential buyers for that business. Now, that mostly is the residential development business, which people may be familiar with. But as part of Fletcher Residential, they also own a retirement village developer and builder called Vivid Living. They've said since November they were holding talks with interested parties, and now we've got reporting in the media that there are actually three potential suitors for that business, a New Zealand private equity firm, Altered Capital, an Auckland developer, John Love, and also a New York investment firm, and apparently bids are meant to be landing in the middle of this month. Now, Fletcher has declined to comment for months now on how this sale process is progressing. There's a number of things perhaps against it. You know, the residential business has really been feeling the effects of a weak economy and that NZ housing market slowdown. It has been selling a lot less houses than it usually builds. And it did a recent market update where it talked about taking only 93 residential and apartment units to profit. And at its half-year result, it had said it had taken 223 residential and apartment units to profit. So quite a lower number than we've seen or would expect from a builder the size of Fletcher Residential. It wants to see, I guess, a good new owner for that business. It's not seen as being so cash-strapped that it needs to just sell residential at any cost because it's already sold these other assets, such as construction. What it could get for the business is really hard to know against that backdrop of that real struggle, I guess, to build and sell houses. But they're not seen as a duress sale.
1: A lot of jobs also have been cut from the head office. So I guess cost cutting significantly underway.
0: Yeah, this has been another really key component of what has been happening under Andrew Redding and Will Wright's leadership. The head office, I think it may be more than 300 jobs that were cut from head office. Those numbers are now down to about 400. And Andrew Redding has said he thinks that's probably about the right number for its head office to be. You know, it is still an extremely large business with lots of parts to it. A lot of decision making and

0: responsibility has been devolved down into the business units and toward to those managers of those businesses. And Andrew Redding believes that that's a key component of whether Fletcher will be more successful in the future. There had just been too much that was being done in the head office as opposed to decisions being made by people actually running those businesses and close to their customers and understanding what they need. It also paused spending on an enterprise resource planning IT project, which was, you know, going to be a huge expenditure. It's now said it could achieve annual cost cutting of about $200 million, and it had already cut about $45 million in the first 6 months of this financial year. And Andrew Redding said of that, $31 million was structural. We're seeing a lot of decreases, for example, in things like leases. So where Fletcher would have, you know, different offices for different parts of their business, they're really looking really carefully. Do we need that? Can we get rid of that? So yeah, much more disciplined. We are not seeing, I guess, any benefit so far in the share price, I think, just because it has a few factors weighing against it: the housing market, weaker economy, and it has a huge exposure to fuel prices. You know, it trucks a lot of goods around and ships a lot of goods around New Zealand. So yeah, it was saying that a 10 cent increase in diesel could add 3.4 million annually to its fuel bill. It uses 35 or 36 million litres of fuel annually. So it needs a few things to break and go its way. But those factors that are hurting it at the moment are out of its control.
1: Yeah, certainly that outlook looking pretty uncertain at the moment for, well, for Fletcher, but for a whole host of businesses taking a very close eye on the situation in Iran and the Middle East. Tell us a bit more, though, about private credit firms that are raising money for infrastructure funds.
0: Yeah, so there's a relatively, compared to global markets, relatively new-ish private credit scene in New Zealand. But a couple of the larger players, Private Capital Group and Altia Asset Management, have launched new funds just for investing in infrastructure. And they say they want to be part of the solution to New Zealand's infrastructure deficit. Both of them say they can raise at least $500 million each and lend that to new and existing products, projects, including for wastewater and renewable energy. I spoke with Private Capital Group's founding Paul Carman, and he said, you know, there's this $200 billion infrastructure gap, and he believes that more funding sources such as private credit funds could add an additional $5 billion per year into that to tackling that issue. Now, I don't know if this would be a surprise, but this is really popular with investors. They do like to put money into infrastructure. You know, it's very tangible. They can see it. They can use it. Quite often, these are, you know, monopoly assets where they're incredibly important and essential. So Paul Carman told me that money was already flowing into his new fund. They expect to make their first investment very soon. And he believes that these funds could grow to several billion dollars. And he said they're just looking at where the asset gaps are, who they need to work with, what needs to happen to address those infrastructure gaps, and then also pull together, I guess, the funding to make that money available. So, yeah, potentially billions, I think. And, you know, really popular for institutional investors, you know, such as Accident Compensation Corporation, you know, Superfund. Investors like that are very keen to put money behind businesses that can help to build resilience, you know, such as airports, helping support the energy transition, investing in sectors such as transport or energy.
1: Could also be something that we see some Golden Visa applicants jumping into.
0: Golden Visa applicants absolutely love private credit funds. They're seen as very safe and a really good way of investing your money, because effectively they put this money in, and then the private credit group, they look after everything else. So they pull that fund together, and then they sort of kick the tires on all these different investments and do the lending. And then the investors get, you know, like a set return effectively, or a return that's very transparent. And that return can be quite frequent as well compared to, you know, perhaps investing in an individual business. So I think this will just be as popular as private credit has been for Golden Visa applicants through the Active Investor Plus. So yeah, it's just, we've seen a real explosion in investment and interest in private credit from Golden Visa applicants.
1: The infrastructure fund, you mentioned that it's about airports and the like, but also open-ended in terms of investing into economic resilience in the country.
0: Yeah, they're really keen to look at things that could be a little bit wider than that. Some of the industries that, for example, Aotea Asset Manage talked about was like sort of food and fibre. Obviously, New Zealand has an incredibly well-known food sector. So things like that where they're really economic contributors for New Zealand, for regions, you know, they're looking at that from like a regional level as well. We sort of think about airports quite a bit as being the ones we know. You know, Auckland Airport is listed, but there's a lot of regional airports as well that need funding, that need new infrastructure, that need to be developed. So they are really keen to see what these airports, you know, these sorts of providers need and fill that gap.
1: You mentioned at the beginning, when talking about this, that private credit's a relatively young sector. It's not something that we have a whole host of players in this market. Why is it beginning to become more appealing here?
0: I think one of the really key funding sources has been Golden Visa applicants. And I think also there's been retrenchment in the banking sector. There's lots of reports of banks not wanting to invest as much in businesses. Businesses obviously are potentially more risky than investing in someone who, you know, is buying a house. So we've seen a sort of a shift, I think, in lending mixes, where we've seen this kind of pullback from banks in investing in businesses. And so that's left, you know, the door wide open for these private credit funds to fill that space and lend to businesses. So aside from the infrastructure funds, they have just their regular regular lending that they do. And they just, for businesses, you know, does a business want to buy another business so it can grow? Does it need to, you know, buy a new piece of land? And private capital, private credit lenders will talk to them about what their business needs are. And lend to them. You know, obviously they are borrowing the money. They do have to pay it back. There's money on top of that. But if you're coming up against not being able to get funding from your, you know, regular lender, from your bank, I think it's pretty great that there are options for businesses.
1: Going as far as saying that private credit's becoming sexy.
0: There's been a lot of headlines about private credit this year. Not all of them have been particularly flattering. There's been a huge amount of money that's piled in. And what kind of happens when things become popular is you end up people sort of fighting each other in the sector to make investments, and then perhaps less wise investments can be made. So you've seen a lot of talk about these devaluation of assets that have seen private credit billions of dollars flow into them. We certainly are not at that stage yet in New Zealand. The people I spoke to in the sector say we're pretty boring and we're quite vanilla actually at the moment, because we're so small and there's so few of us. We don't tend to overlap and we're not really competing for the business. All of us are sort of slightly different. So hopefully this is just an add-on, as well as instead of something that's just sort of sucking up all of the investment opportunities.
1: As an aside, why do people say vanilla when they mean boring? Because surely vanilla is one of the more complex and interesting bedrock flavours out there. Anyway, whatever. But you were also here to tell us about Sharesies. What is the latest for them?
0: Yes, Sharesies, they did officially click over 1 million customers, more than 860,000 in New Zealand, but they've launched what's called Sharesies Advised Portfolio. This is a new product where people can invest across a sort of portfolio that it builds for them on the platform. And they have taken about $2 million in a few days, and Now they have more than 20,000 of these portfolios made for their customers. So just an extraordinary interest, success, and real money that is flowing through into these portfolios via ShareZ. So they opened a waitlist for this advised portfolio a few weeks ago. And yeah, just a massive influx of cash. So it's like a diversified investing service. ShareZ users can choose to put cash into different funds. For exchange traded funds, it's linked up with Smart, which is owned by the NZX. For people who might prefer a more passive index tracking investment, there are Milford funds available for those who want an actively managed fund. And for people who are looking for something that takes into account environmental, social, and governance factors, they have Pathfinder funds on offer. Hmm. Taken some extraordinary number now. Some people have put in more than $50,000. ShareZ's head of wealth experience, Andy Hovey, said that people are, you know, selling down their equities investments that they have in ShareZ's altogether and plonking that straight into these new portfolios. It's pretty similar to what people would be used to in choosing a KiwiSaver. So you go through a series of screens where ShareZ asks you questions about, you know, what you're trying to achieve, how long you want to have this money invested, you know, do you need this money back quickly? You know, if you hit a problem, do you need to get it out? And that sort of works out what sort of risk level that it recommends, you know, classic terms, you know, conservative, high growth, that sort of thing. Then it will build these sort of, I guess, model portfolios, which are diversified across a range of fund options, depending on what it recommends to you. So, for example, conservative may be more weighted to bonds, cash, and equities, whereas a high growth or riskier portfolio may be weighted more heavily put in across these different funds. So you're not putting $5 into one fund. It will automatically be split as a percentage depending on what it thinks is right for you. Before you sort of hit go on it, you do get to play around with it. You can go back in the screens and say, no, actually, I want more risk or less. I may need to pull this money out. And then you can also toggle through a few choices, such as maybe I want 10% in an actively managed fund like Milford, and then it will sort of readjust what it recommends for your portfolio. So it's a really interesting new entrant, I think. You know, those kind of portfolios, I think, are increasingly popular amongst investors who are now really switched on to investing, often by now having a KiwiSaver. People are just so aware of what you can do. Interestingly, about 27% of people so far have been choosing to add ESG funds, ShareZ said, and about 11% had opted for some actively managed funds in there too. You have to pay fees, of course, and Smart Milford and Pathfinder are paying ShareZ a commission. And watch this space, because ShareZ said they'll probably be adding more funds as it goes along.
1: Interesting stuff. Thank you very much, Rebecca Stevenson, there, our business correspondent this morning, bringing us up to date with all sorts of things from the world of business. It's now 28 minutes past 11 on RNZ National, 9 to noon. 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
2: The US military says it has destroyed several Iranian naval vessels and intercepted missiles and drones as they attempt to reopen the Strait of Hormuz to free stranded merchant ships. The head of convenience store chain Night and Day says stores are feeling the pinch amid rising transport costs. A student union wants the government to expand the winter energy payment to include tertiary students, saying some are forced to choose between heating and eating. And the number of dengue cases in Tonga have reached 53, most of them children aged between 11 and 14. That's headlines. Our next bulletin is at midday.
3: Afternoons with me, Jesse Mulligan, means thought-provoking conversations like New Zealand butter versus American.
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1: And you're listening to 9 to Noon on RNZ National. Of course, Jessie, back with you at 1 o'clock this afternoon after Midday Report with Guy and Espiner, bringing you all the very latest news, sport, business and rurals. At, of course, 12 o'clock. Lots still to come here. We're going to be updating you on sport as well, including taking a look at the big weekends that are coming up for the Wellington women's Phoenix team and also the Auckland FC men's team. And, of course, it's not that long until the FIFA World Cup is with us, just weeks away. TVNZ announcing the prices that it is going to be charging. Most of those games, of course, will be behind the paywall on their updated app. 11:30 now, though, on RNZ National, and to a story, well, that starts in 1915 in some ways. Tarn Harker left his farm in Surrey in the south of England for the trenches and the devastation of the Western Front. He later became a pilot, was shot down, then captured as a prisoner of war, and was part of a group that tunnelled their way out of the prison. He did make it home. But when he did, the old way was gone. So Tarn, along with his parents and a new bride, headed to a new life, farming near Te Awamutu. His granddaughter, Ruve Baker, has been delving into the family records to uncover her grandfather's and the family's story. And Ruve is with us now. Morena.
6: Good morning, Susie.
1: A fascinating tale here that you tell. Was this one that the family always knew about? Did you always have a sense of your grandfather's story?
6: Thank you for giving us the opportunity to come and talk about our book. Tarn Harker, he was such a humble farmer from Te Kawa West, and he seldom talked about his experiences, particularly with World War One. But we knew he had a story there, and it just took many decades to piece together the story. He died in 1983. He was 88 years old. I was in my early 20s. So as a family, we certainly had time that we should have sat, talked with him and taken down his memoirs. But unfortunately, like many families and their stories, these opportunities are often missed.
1: So often missed, but also ones that perhaps the veterans don't want to talk about with their family because it can be some quite hard information that is being passed on. What do you know?
6: I think you're quite right there, Susie.
1: Yeah, what did you know or what do you know about what happened to him?
6: Fortunately, while he was in the trenches, and I mean, he enlisted, he was only 20 years old. Fortunately, he wrote a diary, which he did keep over many months of his trench warfare. A lot of it's a pretty tough read. It was mud, it was rat infested. They were truly difficult conditions. I've always treasured that diary, and from that I knew he had been through a lot and saw a lot and felt a lot. He went from the mud, and then he went to the horrors of those trenches. He then enlisted to become a British pilot for the Royal Flying Corps. And after 6 weeks, simply 6 weeks of training, he's given his wings, and then he's feeling in a better place in the skies than in trench warfare.
1: Some of those early flying situations, those pilots, for example, flying without radio contact between the different planes. It really was the cutting edge of technology back then.
6: Yes. And very small planes, you know, no parachutes. So fortunately, he did manage to do a very successful pancake land. He was thrown from his aircraft. Because he was an officer, he was held in good conditions within the prisons. That's part of his war story. He never let it define him. And like I say, he spoke very little of it. So we've pieced those pieces together over the last couple of decades too. And Maria de Jong from Life Stories has done a brilliant job entwining, you know, Tan's war adventure together with the lives and backgrounds of my four grandparents in such a beautiful manner that we're absolutely thrilled with the book, Turbulence to Tranquility, written with Maria.
1: Yeah, it's a fantastic book. There are lots of wonderful pictures as well, photographs in it, which are a real treat to be able to see some of the things that you're writing about too. And that, just to kind of think a bit more widely about the family in the war, I mean, not only was your grandfather in the trenches on the Western Front, then becoming a newly trained pilot, and that life expectancy when you became pilot was about 11 days, between 11 days and 3 weeks, often.
6: Yes.
1: He lost his younger brother, Jack, also on the Western Front.
6: He did. He was in the trenches and sadly, took a couple of bullets and was very injured. Nursed in an aid station for about 5 or 6 days, we understand, and then passed. It was a young fella, and it was only 8 weeks before the end of war. And as a family, we have been back numerous times to his grave. And that's been a really enjoyable phase for the family to go through as well.
1: Now, your grandfather Tarn, as you say, did the pancake landing. He was taken prisoner and went to a camp first in Germany, then in Austria. What sort of conditions was it like in the camp?
6: They were tough. As I say, because Tan was an officer, he was treated very well. But I think boredom played a part. And they were adventurous, they were resilient, they were brave, courageous young men. They didn't want to sit idle. And I really think that's why they often tried different prison escapes.
1: Tell us about the escapes.
6: We always knew that Tan had done a very daring escape. So it's been great researching, what his escape journey was like. And time on the run was very, very difficult. There was lack of food. So he ended up surrendering and going back in. And then he was held in the infamous Holzminden prison. And he was held there till the end of war.
1: He did tunnel out, though.
6: Yes, they did do a very daring bid for freedom. Yes.
1: Yeah, tell us a bit more about that and I suppose what the outcome was, how far they got.
6: It was a very difficult tunnel to build and to do because, they were doing it in secret with a very small team of men. Tan had an escape partner that he then went on the run with, and he was on the run for 3 weeks, which was a very long time in those difficult conditions. As I say, it was late March 1918. Snow was still on the ground. There were very, very little food source, very little food on the trees, very hard to find water. It was mountainous. It was very tough. They'd move by night and sleep by day. And when he ended up surrendering in the end, he was taken back to his original camp. And they then learned that they were the last ones to be recaptured. All men from that escape had been recaptured.
1: No mean feat, though. Like you say, 3 weeks in those conditions is something else.
6: Yes, definitely.
1: He was released, finally, and was able to go back home. But not to the home, I suppose, that he had left.
6: No, I think things had certainly changed significantly back in England at that time, Susie. He'd lost his younger brother. His father had done very well during the war times, providing horses to the Western Front. Of course, that income then dried up. The Harker family did get into some financial difficulties, it's fair to say. So by 1926, Tan made the extremely difficult decision to sell the small farm that he had purchased and come with his parents and settle in New Zealand. And of course, at that time, he left his very loving, the love of his life, really, his dear fiance, was left in England while Tan and his parents made the voyage out to New Zealand. And he purchased a small farm in Te Kawa.
1: He'd been deciding, the family had been deciding, really, between Kenya, Canada and mm-hmm. New Zealand. What was it about New Zealand?
6: They did have cousins that had already come out about 10 years prior. And, yeah, he obviously just, we really don't know the exact reason why, but, we're certainly pleased he made that decision.
1: Absolutely. His bride-to-be, Enid,
6: yes.
1: She caught a boat and joined him later.
6: She did. Yes. Really tough for Enid. She was from a very well-to-do family, so adapting to life in the back blocks of between Te Awamutu and Otorohanga would have been a challenge for her. She was the youngest daughter of a very large musical family, as I said, very well-to-do in England. So difficult for Enid. She was a very tall, gregarious, lovely lady. She waited in England for 12 months before Tan sent her the message to say, okay, I think I'm on my feet here. I've built her a small cottage. Come on out. So she farewelled her family and she was 49 days at sea, celebrating her 24th birthday on board. And they were married within 2 days of her arriving into Te Kawa.
1: It must have been really difficult for her settling into a whole new country, especially as well she had quite significant hearing difficulties.
6: Yes, she did. She was hard of hearing, that's correct, yes. Very community focused, so she soon, rallied around and enjoyed the wonderful friendships that they had in Te Kawa and the community. So she settled in and she made it her home. She was fortunate to have several trips back to England, taking children with her, and she corresponded a tremendous amount with England. So we were then, the recipients of a lot of photos that had been, sent out in exchange. So I was certainly not short of photos to choose when we were doing the selection for the book.
1: Which is often not the case when you're looking back through history. Sometimes there are very scant photographic records, particularly of some of the characters, some of the people. That you had that at your disposal.
6: Oh, we did. Look, we've had numerous boxes of paper files and photo albums, and Maria from Life Stories, she's been fabulous at going through them and gleaming out bits of snippets of information and bits of pieces and entwining it into our story. Mm. It's been truly a rewarding journey.
1: Your father, Graham, he was a great keeper of family details,
6: which
1: in pretty large part made this book possible. Is that right?
6: That's correct, yes. He was always keen to share his story when any of the grandchildren were, asking, what was it like in your day, Granddad? So he had numerous memoirs and stories that he was able to share about his family and in particular his upbringing. And then my mother, Dorothy, she was a Rain, and they had their own unique story as well that Maria has sort of entwined into the Harkers line.
1: Hmm. Was perhaps the impetus for your father particularly to start this family history, to write it down, to get the story out there, was it in any way connected to his father not talking so much about some of his younger experiences?
6: A very good question, actually, Susie. No, I think Dad holds his family and the value of family and togetherness above all else. So I think the object behind writing the book was just to record these stories in ink for our future generations, and particularly our family and grandchildren to understand where they had come from and just the stories and the lives that these four important grandparents in my lives, how they were weaved into being.
1: Yeah, give us some of the details from your father's early life. He was too young for the Second World War, but some lovely detail around the 40s and 50s and his experiences then.
6: Oh, he remembers going to Otrahonga Primary School on a open truck, basically, which was their bus. And they just had wooden seats along the edge of the bus. No windows. If it was cold or raining, they simply had a bit of an old canvas that they would strap down the sides. But yeah, she was, and a lot of the road was a metal road, and it was tough conditions. And I think he went one, if not 2 years, he claims, in bare feet to school. And that's just how young Kiwi kids did it, I suppose.
1: Yeah, absolutely. The farm was sold, I think, from Tarn to your father. Yes. And he was very young at the time.
6: Yes, he was. Yes, yes. Because Tarn was a slightly older father, you could say. Yes, that's right. Tarn retired and sold the farm to both my father, Graham, and his brother, Peter. And they farmed it in partnership for a number of years. And then my family moved along to Dikawa community, township itself, and the Harker farm stayed in Peter Harker's family. And in total, I think the farm was farmed by Harkers for about 98 years before being sold. So that's really quite incredible.
1: Yeah, what happened to it in the end?
6: It was just sold outside the family to a new farmer.
1: Well, look, thank you so much for coming on 9 to Noon and telling us about it. A really fascinating story. All sorts of twists and turns along the way. Ruvi Baker, who's been delving into her family records to uncover her grandfather's and indeed the family's story. The book is Turbulence to Tranquility, which is The Harker Family, A War Story and 100 Years of Farming in the Waikato. It is 14 minutes to 12 now. You're listening to 9 to Noon on RNZ National. We need to check in now on all things to do with sport. Glenn Lamer is with us. Kia ora, good morning.
7: Good morning, Susie. How are you?
1: I'm really well. How are you?
7: Yeah, great.
1: You must be excited.
7: Happy days.
1: Because happy days.
7: Always.
1: We're going to be talking about the FIFA World Cup shortly, which I'm sure you're excited for. And we're starting with football this morning, but closer to home. Big weekends coming up. Maybe let's talk about the Wellington Women's Phoenix team first on this.
7: Yeah, fantastic that we've got two New Zealand teams in the pointy end of the A-League, one in the men's, one in the women's. And in the women's, of course, the Wellington Phoenix are, they're 2-1 down in a home and away semi-final series against the Brisbane Roar. They lost 2-1 to Brisbane, but that was their very first playoff game, and they have one at home coming up on the weekend. And it's not going to be easy, Susie. It's not going to be easy. They need at least one or two goals, actually, of course, to overhaul. It's an aggregate system that they have. So when this game kicks off on Sunday at 2:30, it's going to be, for a start, there's going to be a big crowd out at Porirua to watch this game and see if the Wellington Phoenix women's team can create a bit of history and make it all the way through to the A-League Grand Final, which will be an incredible achievement. They'll play, if they can do it, they'll play either of the Melbourne teams in the final. Melbourne City in the other semi-final lead Melbourne Victory 1-0 on aggregate in that one. So that is exciting for the women's team. Be a great boost for New Zealand women's football, who've kind of been treading water for a little while now. And then, of course, in the men's side of it, Auckland FC, very dramatic penalty shootout win at the weekend in Auckland to secure their spot in the semi-final series. It was not an easy game. They've been kind of struggling for form for a little while now. Haven't kind of produced their best form at the pointy end of the season. But, you know, they got there. They got over Melbourne City, and now they're in to their first leg of their semi-final series coming up this weekend. They are at home again this Saturday at 6 o'clock against Adelaide United. But, of course, so just reminding everybody that even if they win that game, they have to go to Adelaide for the second leg the following weekend. So it's an aggregate scoring system for the semi-finals. So that's where we are with local football at the moment. Pretty exciting.
1: Yeah, pretty exciting. How do you rate the chances, for both teams?
7: Well, you'd have to say 50-50, probably at best. Let's put it this way. If Wellington Phoenix had beaten Brisbane 2-1 here in Porirua and then go over to Brisbane, we'd probably say probably slightly better than 50%, which means Brisbane would have been less than 50%. So the fact it's the other way around, I would reckon it's probably around that percentage, maybe 45%. And the men's team, flip a coin.
1: You don't sound super confident.
7: I'm going to sit on the fence and get a sore bum.
1: Yeah, yep. You're not super confident on either of these, by the sound of things.
7: No, but then I can see both of them succeeding. But that's the beauty of football. It's the beauty of, you know, the playoff kind of system that they have in the A-League. So it leaves it open to a lot of hope. And if they can both do it, it would be awesome. Really
1: absolutely
7: awesome.
1: Absolutely. Absolutely. It certainly would be. Now, Nottingham Forest, of course, the team of Chris Wood. Chris Wood, I think he got a bit of time in the game, and it looks like they're going to remain up in the Premier League.
7: Yes, Chris Wood, who had a long spell out with injuries, returned in the last 3 weeks. He's actually made a pretty good return, and his return to the team, Susie, has coincided with Nottingham Forest's best form of the season. So they won again this morning against Chelsea, who are much higher up the table than they are. So that's put them 6 points clear of the relegation zone now. They still mathematically could be relegated, but probably have to lose all three of their last games now to go down. But they have they probably need one more win or at least a draw in their last three games and they'll ensure their survival. Almighty fight now going on for that last spot between Tottenham Hotspur and West Ham United, two very proud London clubs. One of those proud clubs is going to be relegated by the looks of it, but Spurs had a win this morning in their latest game as well to move them above West Ham. So that's where it is at the moment. But in terms of Chris Wood, his future looks not certain, but much better than it would have 24 hours ago.
1: Yeah, how would you rate their chances, Forest?
7: Good.
1: With the ones that they've got to still play, the teams that they're facing?
7: Yes, I think they've been beating teams above them on the table quite regularly now, Susie, in the last 4 to 5 weeks. And they're still involved in the Europa Cup as well. They've got a semi-final coming up against Aston Villa in that competition as well. So, yeah, I would say based on the evidence in the last month or so, it's looking fairly solid. Pretty good.
1: Good to know. Now, the FIFA World Cup, we're just weeks away from it. We are going to be able to watch it on TVNZ.
7: Yes.
1: Tell us about the situation with the prices and the paywall.
7: Yeah, look, I actually, this has always been an interesting one, isn't it? TVNZ Plus has been free for everybody for a long, long time, and TVNZ have earmarked this tournament to introduce a pay-per-view kind of system, a paywall system for TVNZ Plus. So yesterday they announced the pricing for the FIFA World Cup, and there are, 104 matches in the World Cup this year, 104, and they've put a price in of $44.95. Now, I got my calculator out, Susie, and that is an average of 43 cents per match. Now that is outstanding value. And the greater scheme of kind of pay TV and Netflix and all those other streaming platforms, a price of 43 cents per game at a Football World Cup, I think is pretty good value. So that caught my eye yesterday and I thought I had to talk about it today. And of course, the other issue that has emerged in recent times as well, when it comes to the World Cup, of course, New Zealand's first match is against Iran. And late last week, Gianni Infantino, the FIFA president, announced that Iran will be competing at the World Cup, will also be playing their games in the United States because there was also a thought that they might have to move their games down to Mexico or up to Canada, which would disrupt New Zealand's kind of plans, I guess. But that's all been put to bed now by Infantino. So that game in the middle of June next month, which is, 5 weeks away now, New Zealand-Iran Iran and Los Angeles in front of a huge crowd. I'm sure it will be packed full of Iranian fans too, expats and stuff like that. It's going to be quite the occasion, I think. So if you can't go, I think buying a plus, buying a one-off payment of $44.95 for the whole World Cup for 104 matches is fantastic value. And that's notwithstanding too that about 20 games are going on free-to-air television as well.
1: Absolutely. Also, TVNZ, though, they've had a few glitches around this upgrade of the app that they've had to bring in for the paywall. How's that going? Have they been ironed out?
7: Well, look, I have. I went on to TVNZ Plus this morning with no problems whatsoever, but a lot of people are still having a few issues with it. We just have to, I guess, cross our fingers and hope that TVNZ can sort out all these little glitches before the tournament kicks off in 5 weeks. I did read one post yesterday on a forum or a Facebook page, I think it was, Susie, saying this has hallmarks of the 2019 Rugby World Cup all over again when Spark had it. Let's hope that we're not going to go down that path again, because that was a real disaster back in those years ago, wasn't it?
1: Yes, I remember some frustration in my house when that happened. Let's talk about rugby, though, because
7: that's probably putting it lightly.
1: Yeah. There's another player who might have been a potential All Black this year, but heading overseas instead.
7: Yeah, Devon Flanders, the flanker from the Hurricanes. And the reason I wanted to raise this is he's joining a long list now of players: Dalton Papali'i, Hoskins Satutu, AJ Lamb, Sevu Reese, Brayden Ennor, Dallas McLeod, Etani Nanai Satiro from the Chiefs, and there's a couple of other Hurricanes players as well that are heading back to Japan as well. Riley Higgins is actually going to Scotland. Fehi Fianorfo off to the Newcastle club in the UK. It's a lot of players, Susie, and usually you see a mass exodus after a World Cup, you know. So the next World Cup's in 2027. Normally you'd see all of these guys leaving at the end of next year, but they're all leaving at the end of this year. This is a major problem for New Zealand rugby, I would suspect now. And what are they going to do about it? They don't seem to be doing anything about it at the moment, Susie, which is of major concern at the moment. And of course, even though Devon Flanders might have been a fringe selection at best for the All Blacks this year, he's still another player, another very good player, who Dave Rennie can't call on now due to the rule the New Zealand Rugby Union continue to enforce that if you play your rugby overseas, unless there is very special circumstances, you are not eligible for the All Blacks. I mean, when are they going to wake up, Susie? This is the thing I can't understand. The South African team has won the last two World Cups. They don't have this policy in South Africa. You don't have to play your rugby in South Africa to be a Springbok. It hasn't affected them winning the last two World Cups. We haven't won the last two World Cups, and there's probably a fair argument to suggest now that our strongest team is a combination now of locally based players and overseas based players. Are we going to see the strongest All Black team out on the field because of this policy? Probably not anymore.
1: That's a problem, and something that perhaps is in need of a shake-up in a similar way, I suppose, to netball.
7: Yeah, definitely. They need to do something about it, because I think the system at the moment is not working. It's just not working.
1: Speaking of things to do with working or not working, the Great Warriors season's rolling on. Another big win.
7: Yeah, look, they're in second place after another big win over the weekend. They played the Eels at the weekend and beat them by 36 points to 12. So they're sitting in second place at the moment, and they won't drop at the end of this weekend either, Susie, because they have the bye and they get another 2 points from the bye as well. So they will at least be in second place again at the end of this weekend, despite not playing. But there is some issues off the field. All the teams in the NRL are governed by a salary cap. They've got to stay under the salary cap. And the Warriors have a kind of a plethora of riches in the halves at the moment. We've got Luke Metcalf just coming back from injury. Same with Tamati Martin. Tanner Boyd and Chanel Harris-Tavita have been playing really well all season. And there's now a few rumours that there might be a bit of a squeeze going on, and one or two of them might have to depart. And there's a few rumours that Chanel Harris-Tavita's been talking to the Cowboys, another team. I hope that is not the case, because I think they definitely, the Warriors definitely need to keep Chanel Harris-Tavita. They need to find a way of keeping him, because he is, you know, he's an Auckland kid. He's grown up in the Warriors system and he's playing really well. And it obviously means a lot to him to play for the Warriors. But money talks, Susie. Money talks. And I'm not just talking for the player, but also for the club. So it's going to be fascinating to see how that unfolds over the next few weeks. Hopefully they can keep him.
1: Yeah, certainly is going to be one to watch, absolutely. Thank you very much for updating us on all of that sport. Glenn Larmer there, our sports commentator on 9 to Noon this morning. Of course, lots still to come on 9 to Noon this week. I'm in for Catherine Ryan all of this week. Coming up tomorrow, we're going to be talking to an Otago University researcher on what she's been able to discover about pregnancy cravings. This is after following a cohort of more than 80 women. Also taking a look at Lauren Keenan's new historical fiction on two women's lives in colonial era New Zealand. And a doctor and biotech CEO will join us to talk about how the industry can survive in an age of mistrust. Midday reports just on the way, of course, updating you on all the very latest from around the world. Thanks so much for your company today. It's been lovely to be part of it. Kia ora, Guy and Espiner.
8: Thanks, Susie. Nau mai, ki te pūrongo o te pōtūtanga. This is Midday Report for Tuesday, May 5. I'm Guy and Espiner. I haere aki nei. Coming up, Kiwis are cutting spending on groceries and second-hand goods. Card spending data from our largest bank shows who is bearing the brunt of the cost of living crisis and the oil shock of the Iran war. We will have ANZ's chief economist, Sharon Zollner, with us. And if I were a gambling man, I'd bet you'd want to listen to this. An expert on prediction markets tells us how being able to wager on elections, war and geopolitical flashpoints is leading to corruption, insider trading and intimidation. And later in the hour, we bring you the latest on this big shake-up for local government. But first, let's get to the news.

0: 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Good afternoon. I'm Alison Leonard. The ceasefire between the US and Iran is being tested after both sides fired shots in the Strait of Hormuz earlier today, prompting President Donald Trump to decline to say if the truce remains in place. He was responding to reports of the US military destroying six Iranian small boats and intercepting drones and cruise missiles. In addition, the UAE also says that an Iranian drone attack has caused a fire at an oil port. Iran's Foreign Minister Abbas Araghchi says events in the Strait shows there is no military solution to the crisis. Meanwhile, both Washington and Tehran have also made claim and counterclaim about whether civilian ships have been able to pass through the vital choke point while under US naval protection. But Reuters is reporting there was no immediate sign that ships were making new attempts to cross, with major shipping companies saying they are likely to wait for an end to hostilities before trying. And Ramon Kapoor, the captain of an oil tanker that's been stuck in the Strait of Hormuz since the war began at the end of February, told the BBC it's too dangerous to move.
1: As a captain, I would not take this risk. First and foremost, is my crew's safety and then my ship's safety. So as a captain, I would not take this risk at the moment. No one is giving the 100% assurance that nothing wrong will go.
0: The United Arab Emirates and Oman have also reported strikes. The finance minister says the big fuel companies are confident they can continue to get crude oil, but have warned the price could jump again if supply dwindles. A third of New Zealand's fuel is refined in Singapore, and Nicola Willis visited refineries there yesterday. She says fuel companies have been able to secure supply from alternative sources that avoid shipping through the Strait of Hormuz. But Nicola Willis says the importers warned that as supplies diminish, that could put pressure on price. Transporting New Zealand says Inter Islander's fuel surcharge hike was inevitable. The Cook Strait service has almost doubled the surcharge this month. It's now at about 54%. Chief Executive Dom Kalassi says a surcharge is used to manage fuel price volatility.
2: And unquestionably, we have seen extraordinary volatility in fuel pricing over the last couple of months.
0: Dom Kalassi says most industries rely on road transport and consumers will ultimately bear the cost. The Minister for Rail, Winston Peters, says Inter Islander cannot be expected to keep absorbing price increases driven by the conflict. A Palmerston North kidney specialist says the country's dialysis service is at breaking point. Data from the Australian and New Zealand Dialysis and Transplant Registry shows half of all renal services in New Zealand operate above capacity. Curtis Walker told 9 to Noon the pressure on patients and staff is immense, with services forced to run 7 days and overnight in some cases. He estimates the country is short close to 130 machines compared with Australia's patient-to-machine ratio. The chair of the Rural Health Network says the health of her colleagues reflects that of the overall system, which is struggling. Rural doctor Fiona Bolden says they're swamped by increasing caseloads and complexity. She says a stretched workforce has real-world consequences.
3: We know that if you increase your number of health professionals by 10 to 100,000, you increase the overall health of the population enormously.
0: Dr. Bolden says those working in healthcare are totally exhausted and there's been little respite since the height of the COVID-19 pandemic. A teacher on a fatal school caving trip says he didn't consider waiting out a flood in a higher passage because at that time the